0: Pretty much average to be around 9,800 dBA in our study. And during a second phase, we asked the instructors to purposely reduce the music volume, which averaged to be around 88 dBA in our study.
1: So, down a little, but not a lot.
0: So, I mean, we particularly chose the 3 decibel because it's an approximately the smallest change in loudness that most people can notice. But if you look at the guideline for occupational noise exposure, 3 decibel difference means that you can have that. It's a half of the sound energy level.
1: So
0: So
1: even though it doesn't
0: if you
1: sound
0: know
1: a lot, it's
0: the
1: quite a big difference in terms of the
0: yeah,
1: energy going
0: exactly.
1: to
0: If
1: your
0: you
1: ears.
0: look exactly, the sound energy actually help it goes down by half if you lower by 3 dB, although perceived loudness is a little different.
1: What did you find?
0: The main finding was that the participants in the quieter classes reported the similar levels of exercise intensity compared to those in the louder classes. So, in other words, the lowering the music volume by about 3 decibel did not meaningfully reduce how hard participants felt they were working during the class. So,
1: So that was the feeling of the exercise intensity, but did you measure the actual exercise intensity?
0: for this particular study, we did not measure how hard they were exerting, but that's definitely something that we would like to measure in the future, such as, you know, their heart rate, their oxygen level, and whether there is any changes. So, but at least for the perceived exertion, we did not find any differences. So,
1: Of course, I mean, if you go to the gym that I go to, there is background music. It's not that hard or pumping, but a lot of people have their AirPods in or headphones, and they're listening to music off their mobile phone. What's the message for them?
0: really, the encouraging message is that protecting hearing health doesn't necessarily require sacrificing the workout experiences. And our findings suggest that fitness facilities may be able to modestly reduce music volume while maintaining the level of the energy and exercise intensity that participants can enjoy. And even relatively small reductions in sound levels, and we were talking about 3 decibel here, can meaningfully reduce the cumulative noise exposure over time.
1: And if you're listening off headphones or AirPods, what's the advice that you give?
0: Yeah, it's also, you know, for our listeners who listen to the music on a regular basis or go to these classes on a regular basis, it's a reminder that recreational noise exposure does matter. And it's really worth being aware of your listening environment, including the headphones and, you know, AirPods, and considering strategies to protect your hearing, which is really just trying to limit the maximum volume that you put it at.
1: So, have you changed your gym, Janet, or are you going to the same gym and they've reduced the volume? What are you doing?
0: Yeah, I mean, I still go to the same gym. This study was actually done by one of our research members who was an instructor at this fitness, and then she really kind of changed how she teaches the class after the study.
1: Well, that's comforting to hear. Janet, thanks very much for joining us.
0: Yeah, of course. Thank you.
1: Dr. Janet Choi, who is an ENT physician at the Keck School of Medicine at the University of Southern California.
2: So there you go. Maybe I don't need the loud music.
1: No, you'll be working just as hard and you won't have the tingling in your ears.
2: You're listening to the Health Report on ABC Radio National.
1: What was your pathology teaching when you were at medical school? I mean, did you have to go into the postmortem room on a regular basis? How did you get taught?
2: I did go to the anatomy lab several times a week. And in fact, my husband was my best mate at medical school, and we would go down there together.
1: Was
2: But
1: that for
2: yes, I did
1: pathology
2: anatomy,
1: or
2: is the short.
1: anatomy?
2: Both, there were path pots as well, Norman Swan.
1: Right. So what we
2: Yes.
1: had, because I went to a good medical school, was we every day, just around about lunchtime, we had a post-mortem session. So the pathologist would present the post-mortem of the day along with the clinical notes. And the shocking thing that you would discover as a medical student was how wrong the clinicians often got the diagnosis, that they treated the person for this. And anyway, and people were open about it and

0: welcoming the new information. It wasn't as if we were blaming anybody for getting the wrong diagnosis, but it was incredibly educational to compare what you thought was wrong with the person to what they actually died of. And unfortunately today, not enough people are having autopsies and you don't get this feedback loop. However, there has been a study by the Sydney Brain Bank and other brain banks around the world looking at the diagnosis of movement disorders, Parkinson-like conditions, sometimes with dementia, to see when you actually looked at the brains of these people, did they have what the clinicians thought they had? One of the people in Australia doing the study was Claire Shepherd, who's director of the Sydney Brain Bank at Neuroscience Research Australia and associate professor in pathology at the University of New South Wales. So, Claire, thanks for joining us on the Health Report.
1: Pleasure.
0: I mean, at first sight, you know, the concept of a brain bank sounds quite macabre, but it's actually quite a useful thing research-wise.
1: It's absolutely critical for medical research into many areas. And the Sydney Brain Bank focuses on ageing and neurodegeneration. And the reason it's so important is because we need to look at the tissue where these diseases occur to understand what's going wrong in the brains of individuals that develop dementia or movement disorders in the hope that we can prevent it or treat it.
0: I mean, in the ancient past, you know, when I was a medical student, every day we had an autopsy teaching session. And every day, almost, we discovered that the diagnosis that clinicians thought was the diagnosis of the patient wasn't exactly the diagnosis. And we learned a huge amount from that autopsy every day of the week in one of our years. And you've kind of shown the same thing.
1: Absolutely. I mean, we've known for a long time that clinical diagnoses, when they rely on symptom presentation, especially early stages of some of these diseases, are not always reliable. And so it's only when we look at the brain tissue post-mortem that we get a definitive diagnosis. And that has really important implications for how the patient is treated, how they manage the disease, what to expect, and also for any clinical trials that we may be carrying out.
0: Now, you did this with British and American brain banks, as well as our own, and you're focusing largely on the diagnosis of Parkinson's disease and comparing it to other forms of dementia.
1: Well, we focus largely on movement disorders and Parkinson's disease and what we call Parkinson's plus syndromes. So disorders that have problems with their movement, and the umbrella term is Parkinsonism. So we looked at over 3,000 individuals and we compared their clinical diagnosis in life and said, how does that match the gold standard diagnosis that's been given from looking at the tissue?
0: What are the range of diagnoses that cause movement disorders? And so what we're talking about here is stiffness, a shake of the hands, for example, a tremor, difficulty walking, that sort of thing.
1: Yeah. So obviously the most common one is Parkinson's disease, but those other disorders that we're talking about are multiple system atrophy, progressive supranuclear palsy, and corticobasal syndrome.
0: So what did you find?
1: So we found that really misdiagnosis is occurring in probably about 10 to 20% of individuals with movement disorders. And so we find individuals that have Parkinson's disease clinically, but then end up having multiple system atrophy at postmortem and vice versa.
0: And it varied according to ethnicity.
1: Yes, it did. We found that Lewy body disease was more common in individuals with European ancestry and Ashkenazi Jews, whereas the rarer disorders like progressive supranuclear palsy, in this study we saw more commonly in South Asian populations. But I think we also must remember that some of these groups are a bit smaller than we'd like to study ancestry, and that there might be biases in the way some of this brain tissue is collected in some populations, you know, of certain countries' target collections of these individuals. But it's certainly an interesting finding, and one that's been reported previously.
0: So important to know that maybe one in five situations such as this could have the wrong diagnosis, but it'd be nice to be able to diagnose it more accurately in life. Did you get any

0: clues as to how better diagnose these conditions in life, because if people are developing drugs, if you're not actually giving them to somebody who's got Alzheimer's disease or dominantly Alzheimer's disease, no wonder they don't work. Similarly for some Parkinson's disease drugs.
1: Yeah, we still have some work to do there, especially if we want to diagnose the early stages of disease, which is when it can be very difficult to tell these disorders apart. So we did find that the diagnosis improved. It was more likely to have a diagnosis of Parkinson's disease if they then developed dementia, because we know Parkinson's disease cases often live quite a long time and then will develop dementia. So that improved accuracy, but that's later on. And patients need that diagnosis early. And so we really need brain banks. We really need to collect the brains of these individuals so we can study them, so we can develop better biomarkers, whether that be a blood biomarker to look at these proteins that are in the brain and identify them in the blood in life earlier on in disease, so that we can improve diagnosis for individuals as soon as possible.
0: Is it possible that people came to harm from the wrong diagnosis? I mean, for example, the drugs for Parkinson's disease are, you know, pretty heavy duty drugs with side effects.
1: I mean, people with a Parkinsonian syndrome will often be trialed on some of the Parkinson's drugs, but their response to that will often be milder to those with Parkinson's disease, and the effects of drugs will wear off. And so that will give a clue that they've not really got Parkinson's disease. It's certainly not great giving older people new drugs, because the more medications they take, the more complications arise out of that. But unfortunately, we haven't got the better biomarkers to be able to distinguish those individuals yet to help clinicians to definitively diagnose them.
0: So what's the message for people at home? You might have a parent with a movement disorder, you might have it yourself, and this concern that the diagnosis might not be right. What can you do as an individual? What can a general practitioner do, for example?
1: Well, I mean, I think it's important to recognise that Parkinson's disease, I mean, in our brain bank cohort, we see misdiagnosis rates of 9%. So they're a bit lower than those that we're seeing in this global study. And that's reassuring. And most of these disorders have been diagnosed by extremely specialised clinicians that just have great experience in distinguishing some of these disorders. So seeing an individual that's got great experience with seeing these Parkinsonian disorders is really an important step in that process.
0: Claire, thank you for joining us.
1: Pleasure.
0: Claire Shepherd, who's Director of the Sydney Brain Bank at Neuroscience Research Australia and Conjoint Associate Professor of Pathology at the University of New South Wales.
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0: So, Tegan, you look pretty chilled, always.
3: Do I? I'm like a swan. I'm serene on the top and paddling furiously underneath.
0: Right, the animal version of the swan rather than the human version of the swan.
3: The Norman swan.
0: Yeah. Yeah, I think we're both the same. We're just outwardly cool, but inwardly, you know, and sometimes you drum your fingers, sometimes you jiggle your legs, and some people tap.
3: Tap like tap dancing.
0: No, tap like...
3: If you can't see Norman right now, he's thrumming his forehead with his finger.
0: Yeah, not to demean people who are tapping, but that's what we're asking in this week's What's That Rash?
3: It's the show where we answer the health questions everyone is asking. So today's question comes from David. David says, just stumbled across tapping. It's a therapy to reduce stress, apparently researched with fact-based evidence by a pioneer at Bond University. David says, I'm very sceptical about these types of treatments. Any thought on their clinical effectiveness, or is it placebo? So Norman, you and me have obviously researched tapping. Thanks to David's question. But before we tackle, had you heard of tapping as like a therapy before?
0: No, the thing that I remember along these lines is the scene with Matthew McConaughey in Wolf of Wall Street, where he sort of, it's more than tapping, he sort of goes...

0: I'm trying to. I'm not sure I remember it properly, but roughly it is.
1: Norman is beating his chest like a gorilla right now.
0: But I don't think it's to get over anxiety. It's to get him ready for the bear pit.
1: Oh, okay. So on that note, I'm thinking of. Have you watched Ted Lasso?
0: Occasionally.
1: So Hannah Waddington's character Rebecca says when she's trying to get herself like psyched up for something, she makes herself really big and she snarls. So she's like, and she lifts her arms up really high and she like. Like a lion's
0: roar. Like a big cat.
1: Yeah, exactly. To sort of get herself G'd up. Tapping is also in pop culture. Have you seen the new Devil Wears Prada movie?
0: She taps.
1: She does tap. So Emily, played by Emily Blunt, she's sort of trying to calm herself down. It's very, very stressful being beautiful and glamorous and working for a designer brand. And she sort of taps on her forehead and she taps next to her eyes and she taps on her chin while she's breathing. And it's obviously a self-regulation thing. And ever since that, all these people who are proponents of this thing called tapping have gone, oh my gosh, like that's our thing. We're seeing it in pop culture.
0: And that's what David's asking about.
1: Yes, exactly. So this idea of tapping as a neuroregulator, I guess, is that the right word?
0: Well, it's kind
1: as
0: of
1: an emotional
0: regulator. It's a mind-body thing. So it's this connection between the mind and the body. I'm always skeptical when people say mind-body because the brain is part of the body, so there's no mystery here. Everything that you do is involving the brain.
1: So this tapping, I don't think that any one person can claim to have invented the idea of, like, maybe tapping your face and breathing at the same time. I imagine that humans have done this ad hoc over the years, but tapping in this particular context and in this sort of framework.
0: It's systematic.
1: Exactly. Like this systematic way of tapping is called emotional freedom technique. Have you heard of this?
0: EFT.
1: Have you heard of this before?
0: I have.
1: Have you heard about it?
0: So I've heard that this is a technique that's very controversial amongst psychologists. Well, I don't want to give away too much, but I'm skeptical.
1: Okay. Well, let me tell you a little bit about its origins. According to, and the main source I found of the origins of the emotional freedom technique is unsurprisingly from the emotional freedom technique website. So like proceed with a nice hefty grain of low sodium salt. Basically, it was pioneered by this guy called Gary Craig, who actually died earlier this year, according to the website. But the basically, he's building on something from the 80s called thought field therapy, which there was an earlier guy, a psychologist, Dr. Roger Callahan, and he develops this thought field therapy. And the idea was that if you tapped on meridian points while you were in psychological distress,
0: so acupuncture could, points, basically.
1: Yes, exactly. So there's very specific points on your body, but it was quite a complicated thing. So there were different sequences for different problems. There were algorithms for anxiety, for phobias, for trauma. And then a practitioner had to sort of diagnose what the issue was and then prescribe the correct sequence.
0: And you're kind of tapping on the points where you would normally put in the needles.
1: Yes. So it's building on the idea of acupuncture. Anyway, Gary Craig, who claims to have founded the emotional freedom technique, was like, what if we did this differently? So he was actually an engineer who went to Stanford. I don't really know what that has to do with psychology, but like he's a smart guy, right?
0: All these tech bros out there doing biology these days. So why can't Gary do it?
1: Anyway, so Gary ran some experiments and was like, okay, I don't think we need to make this complicated. I think we just tap and breathe and I think I'll just let it be free for everyone. And he created a website called The Palace of Possibilities.
0: Oh, lovely.
1: It looks exactly as you imagine it would. It looks like an AI-generated Taj Mahal, if I'm being completely honest anyway. But he sort of had some mantras about radical self-acceptance, focusing on your issue, for example, a sore shoulder, doing the breathing, doing the tapping, and it's basically like a combination of...
0: So you've got to make a statement to start with.
1: Correct.
0: What's my problem? I've got a sore arm, I'm feeling anxious about my exam tomorrow, and you state that clearly.
1: Yeah, so you're stating your problem, you're accepting yourself, you're breathing deeply and you're tapping. So there's actually quite a lot of things coming together with this therapy.
0: So there's a couple of things going on here.
1: Right. And so without too much foreshadowing, it makes it hard to unpick what part of that might be doing something useful because you're actually sort of layering a couple of different things on top of each other there.
0: Including perhaps mindfulness, where you're focusing on your statement and you're thinking about that and you keep on coming back to that. You might be focusing on the tapping to the exclusion of other things. So there's mindfulness going on. There's maybe a bit of therapy going on because you've identified the problem to yourself and you keep on iterating that. Mind you, you could make it worse, I suppose. And also there's a self-assessment in it. You know, how much distress do I feel now and how much distress do you feel afterwards?
1: So this is the thing. So I guess it'd be interesting to, like I said, basically everything I've told you so far has come from the horse's mouth, so to speak. What do we actually know in terms of research into these different types of techniques and what they might actually be doing in the body?
0: So David's right in that, you know, we're recording this in Queensland, and Queensland is one of the epicentres of research into EFT, emotional freedom technique, particularly at Bond University. And there have been lots of claims to this tapping technique, which includes this self-expression, identification, this process that we're talking about. So people talked about using it for PTSD, anxiety, pain, chronic pain. So it's been studied in a few different areas.
1: And it's like, that's a pretty broad spectrum. It's one thing to sort of be like, oh, this helps me calm down when I'm feeling a little bit stressed, or even maybe calm down when I'm feeling acute anxiety. That's on a different scale to someone going, this is going to help your PTSD, or this is going to help your chronic pain, like big long-term issues.
0: Why they think it works. So here's their explanation. It's that your body influences what's called your autonomic nervous system. This is the nervous system that you've got no consciousness of, but there's feedback there. So they say that the autonomic system is in fright or flight mode, and these actions such as tapping, self-expression and deep breathing and so on actually have an effect on the autonomic nervous system, which moves it from the stress response to a more relaxed response, the parasympathetic response.
1: So that's the theory.
0: That's the theory. So there has been research, some of it done at Bond University and published, and the research shows benefits. For example, chronic pain, you know, this particular research shows increased quality of life, reduction in pain severity, reduction in depression, increase in happiness, satisfaction in life. So, you know, really good stuff. However, when you look at the evidence such as it is, small studies, not necessarily very well controlled. How do you have a placebo for tapping? It's hard to do. And the way you deal with that is that you bring all the results of research together. It's called a systematic review and a meta-analysis, where you analyze the raw data or bring together the data from different trials. And again, the paper suggested that there was a reasonable effect size from EFT, tapping technique. However, that study, that review, has been criticized for making inaccurate statements. You know, for example, they claimed that it utilizes techniques from cognitive behavioral therapy or prolonged exposure therapy. You know, the critique of the paper suggests that, in fact, it doesn't resemble either of those techniques. And the other problem with these studies is, well, they haven't got a placebo, so they compare it to doing nothing. Mm. There haven't been any studies comparing EFT, tapping, to, say, antidepressants or SSRIs, which can help anxiety. There have been some studies comparing it to psychotherapy, like cognitive behavioral therapy, but very small studies from which you cannot really take a lot of comfort. And also not a fully declared conflict of interest, because one of the authors does actually have programs from which that person makes money. So not that's necessarily a bad thing, but it just needs to be properly declared.
1: On the idea of placebo, I want to pick up on something in David's question, this idea about placebo effect, because at least in lay terms, the idea seems to be that, you know, your body or your mind is sort of tricking yourself into feeling a certain way or interpreting the way you feel in a certain way. Isn't that kind of the whole point of a technique like this, that you're trying to tell your body something to calm it down or to make it feel differently? Does it matter if it's a placebo or not? It's doing something.
0: Well, so it depends what you talk about placebo. I thought where you were going with that is that this has all the hallmarks of something where you'd get a big placebo effect.
1: Right.
0: Because there's a whole lot of shtick around it. There's the tapping, there's the self-expression, there's the confident therapist saying, this is going to be good for it, it really does work, and look at all the research, and we've got systematic reviews and so on. So what tends to trigger the placebo effect is high expectation. And in a sense, the more shtick, the more you get the chat from the therapist, the surgeon says, I've done 300 of these operations, I know it works, and is incredibly confident, the more you're likely to feel a benefit. That's kind of the placebo, where compared to just somebody telling you the same shtick with a different technique, do you get the same effect? You know, that research hasn't been done. But the belief amongst the experts is this is possibly no better than placebo.

0: for an anxious situation. But if you've got disabling anxiety, you actually need therapy to readjust your thinking, readjust the way you're responding to the world. And if it's still too much, some medication to help you through, maybe even temporarily. But you need something that's just a bit more fundamental and longer lasting to sort out the anxiety, because you can't go through life every 5 minutes tapping your forehead.
1: I mean, you could. You'd get little bruises on your forehead after a while, I'm sure. So what you're saying is it's not that this in itself could be harmful, but it perhaps is a red herring, or it's delaying people getting treatment that has better evidence and maybe longer term effects.
0: Yeah.
1: Well, let's talk about what we do know works for these sorts of things, because if you were listening to this going, help me with my anxiety, and we haven't given you the evidence-based tools or the strongest evidence yet, what would we be looking for?
0: Depends on what sort of anxiety you've got. It comes in various forms, and the treatment can often be tailored to that situation. So, for example, if you've got a social phobia, then you need psychotherapy is the core of this, which is identify what you're frightened of, not rationalize it, but expose your thinking and the illogicality of your thinking, and sometimes a graded exposure to what you fear eventually diminishes the anxiety and you learn to deal with that and so on. With post-traumatic stress disorder, there is evidence-based therapy which involves careful exposure and sometimes exposure which brings back the memory of the traumatic event, which is what you're trying to avoid. So avoidance is a big part of anxiety. And if you succumb to that avoidance and avoid what you feel you're anxious about, then the anxiety can get worse and you're not helping yourself. So evidence-based psychotherapy finds out what your avoidant behavior is and tries to deal with that.
1: But part of psychotherapy often is finding these tools that help you reduce stress in the moment, to help you get yourself down to a place where you're then able to access the rest of that.
0: Which is what relaxation is all about. And there are processes for doing that, which can involve, in fact, physical things like squeezing your muscles, relaxing them, deep breathing, steadying your breathing. So relaxation therapy can help.
1: So bottom line to David then?
0: For the anxious moment, you know, try it. It's not going to do you any harm. But if you've got pervasive anxiety, which is affecting your life, I think you need to seek help.
1: Well, David, thank you so much for the question. We love getting your questions. You can email them to us. Our email address is thatrash@abc.net.au.
0: And we'll see you next week.
1: See you then.

0: As America marks 250 years of independence from Britain, join me, Nick Bryant, for an exploration of the country's origin story and what's happened since.
1: This is the beginning of the time when human beings were no longer subjects, but citizens.
0: From the Declaration of Independence to the presidency of Donald Trump, join me for our America 250 series on Saturday Extra after the 7 a.m. news on Radio National and anytime on ABC Listen.
2: Hello, Cassie McCullough here. The Bookshelf is next after the news. I'll be joined by Jonathan Green to look at a trio of strange and rather marvellous books, including one about a three-year-old child, Sunny, who seems to be able to see the other side. Mama, she says, do you remember when I died? Spooky. And also, I made this just for you, a short story collection from a fresh Australian voice.

0: Good morning, Sally Bothroyd with ABC News. The Federal Agriculture Minister has confirmed bird flu has reached Australia after a migratory seabird was found near death on Western Australia's southern coast last week. While transmission to humans is rare, authorities are preparing to deal with possible mass mortality events of Australian bird populations and some mammals that prey on birds. Minister Julie Collins says federal agencies are well equipped to deal with the virus.
1: Our government has now invested over $100 million to strengthen our nation's preparedness for H5 bird flu. We have looked at what has happened overseas. We have learned from that, which is why we have invested early.
0: The Prime Minister says his government will make a decision on whether to extend the cut to the fuel excise in the coming days.

0: Hello, I'm Cassie McCullough, and this is The Bookshelf, which means if you're looking for a good book, you are in the right place. Each week, we review fresh new fiction from Australia and around the world. Usually, I'd be saying hello to Kate Evans, but today, Jonathan Green, presenter of Every Bite on ABC Radio National, is here. Jonathan, hello to you.
1: Cassie, hello. I'm looking for a good book. Can you help?
0: Yes, well, you are in the right place. Well, that's up for debate. Let's find out. We've got some interesting titles ahead. One of them is called Awake, Awake by Fiona Moseley. A young woman begins to suspect that her grandfather murdered Adolf Hitler.
1: Before. As you do.
0: That's right.
1: It's a small premise, but there it is.
0: Ever woken up in the middle of the night and thought,
1: did my grandfather kill Hitler?
0: Before slipping back into ordinary life. Well, look, it's a tale all about the lives we construct.
1: All about memory and reality.
0: That's right.
1: How very now.
0: Zan Rowe, presenter of Take Five on Double J and host of Race Around the World on ABC TV, will give us her thoughts on that. Also, Jonathan, the latest from the Dublin writer Neve Campbell, winner of the Rooney Prize for Irish Literature, a book of psychological intrigue. A young couple whose daughter, Sunny, starts asking some, well, strange questions.
1: Quite ghostly, in fact, but it's not a suspense thriller. It's something more than that, I think we'll discover.
0: Best-selling author Madeline Gray will give us her thoughts on that. But first, Jonathan, to a new Australian book, a fresh new voice with a collection of stories about an Australia that's familiar but not quite as we know it.
1: This is Chris Ames, is the author, and this book, this won the Victorian Premier's Unpublished Manuscript Award, and it's a rather surprisingly varied collection. You know, it's a real showcase of Chris's craft, I reckon.
0: Mm. He's very funny. In fact, he's an American-Australian who was living in California before moving here after meeting his Australian wife. Let's just hear a little bit of his acceptance speech when he did win the Victorian Premier's Unpublished Manuscript Award.
2: My haters and rivals, many of which are here this evening, have tried to discredit this award, pointing to the slightly oxymoronic quality of best unpublished, saying that's like being what, like the most conventionally attractive person at a speed dating mixer. Or like being the most ornately decorated piece of fish still rotating alone on the sushi train. But I strongly disagree. I'll tell you the same thing I tell my wife when she questions my incessant high-risk sports betting. It actually takes a tremendous amount of courage to put money on an underdog.
1: So good. And what you hear there, that archness, that is just through this book and through his writing. He's sharp, he's funny, he plays with style. Yeah, he's quite a guy and clearly has potential for a career in stand-up.
0: Yeah, he sure does. Look, he had me at hello with this book, as they say. Just on the first page, I started laughing. In this first story, it's called It's Already Tomorrow in Australia, which wins as a title straight away.
1: Yes.
0: He works with a company called Inner Weather. It's Melbourne-based, of course, Jonathan, like you. Here, the co-founder is talking. This is the very first bit. This is the only career in the world where if someone falls asleep to your work, it means you're doing a great job, Anise says. She has a few of these. Put your heart into beginnings, she says. Ideally, they'll never know how it ends. She laughs the way all executives do, with the gilded confidence of someone who's never been told they aren't funny.
1: Why is this feeling like my workplace?
0: Well, speaking of your workplace, it wasn't long before I read the next thing, which was incredible. He's sitting down at his desk and he says, okay, I'll open up a document on my computer to title Every Living Person in Melbourne. I write my son's name, my partner's, and three of my co-workers. Yes. Sterling, Rita, Nick, Nick, Nick. Now, I found that particularly funny because I had just finished a conversation with three of my colleagues who were all called Nick, Nick Bryant being one of them. So, you know.
1: But it is such an interesting thing for a collection of short stories too that you know, in the sort of Cheever Ford kind of canon of short story books, you expect a certain sort of consistency of tone and vibe. You don't get that here with Chris Ames. I mean, you kind of do in a way. It's all coming from the same sort of arch intelligence, but he is really playing. He's really trying stuff out across this range of stories. Let's skip to the story that's the titular piece.
0: Oh, yes.
1: It gives the book its title, I Made This Just For You. Now, in this one, a couple have a child, though they decide mid-pregnancy that, well, they are over as a romantic pair. Here's a quote. June and I

0: are not technically together, so she's allowed to break my heart as long as it's funny. Such a beautiful thought. I love that. So our hero Jacob moves in with his brother, and he and June co-parent little Benji.
1: Sorry, you forgot this line. Jacob, you have no practical skills whatsoever, June says to me, and yet they still let you be a father. What a country.
0: So Jacob is they've split up. They're, you know, co-parenting, but Jacob is moving in with his brother, and there are all sorts of logistic challenges, two homes in different bits of San Francisco, and money becomes an issue, and the more so when it turns out that Benji needs eye surgery. June is doing okay. She is a comparatively functional human being. Jacob has to find work, and how to describe this? He gets a job which is as the voice via online chat for various porn performers.
1: Look, everyone's got to have a second gig.
0: You've
1: got to
0: have a gig. It's not so much your second gig.
1: Besides parenting.
0: Well, and eventually the online and the actual coincide here. We sort of, look, there's a bit of a, there's a seriousness here. This is a study of the awkward moral positions of modern online labour. It's a bit dystopian, but it's kind of made accessible through the familiarity with the patterns of parenthood. It's clever and funny and sad.
1: Yes.
0: Great little piece.
1: Yeah, and he has to ask his brother, who's doing sort of okay, Lucas, if he can live with him and also raise the child part-time there. So, you know, that's a tough thing, and Lucas goes along with it until they need to come up with this money for the operation.
0: But he asks the brother, can you give me a loan? Mm. He says, living rent-free is kind of a loan, don't you think?
1: Yeah, yeah.
0: Ooh, ow.
1: And so then he replies, Benji may never see how ugly you are if you don't contribute.
0: I mean, we're having a lot of fun here, but it is amusing but beautifully serious and unexpected, and the turns it takes into the culture I think are really interesting. And this is the thing, Ames is a really precise and astute observer of the culture.
1: Yes.
0: In various sort of guises, you know, he's got a great eye for the world.
1: Someone described this as uncanny, which at times it really is, with strange artifacts and anxieties of our times, but also ultra contemporary. And I think that's really just hit the nail on the head, because it feels like so now, it's almost hasn't happened yet.
0: Which gives everything a kind of surrealistic edge.
1: Mm.
0: But it's a surrealism based on, yes, that sort of hyper-reality, which, puts you into an uncanniness.
1: Mm. Should we talk about the story that's called That Is Not a Cat?
0: I think we should. Did you like that one?
1: Yes. Look, you know, there is so much to like in this. I'm out in the garden. I'm not smoking again, but having a little cigarette here and there is a treat.
0: Yes. I think we've all been there.
1: There's this sort of edge in this one. I mean, did you like this one?
0: I did. And this, you know, we're talking a lot about AI at the moment, and here's a rather nice sort of AI-centred piece.
1: Mm. Let's talk about another story which is striking and one of the standouts, I think. I mean, all short story collections, with very few exceptions, have a variety of styles or qualities and also a variety of success. And this is one that I think is very strong.
0: Mm.
1: It's a woman. She's in an apartment. She's sitting in the shower and she says, I was sitting in the shower when I realised everyone needs a clean space in which they can give up. Cats and children know this inherently. So, you know, there's this sort of, what would you call that? I mean, it's a depressive start. But then from there, she thinks, oh, what if I got a new apartment, you know, with change of scenery, somewhere with some good light, which is the title. So that goes on for a little while. And then she starts cleaning. And I think cleaning is always, you know, I think psychoanalysts are always fascinated by people who resort to cleaning, because it's just so, you know, clear what's going on there. Well, maybe it's not. I don't know. Anyway, so she starts cleaning this drain. She
0: pulls, what lies within.
1: Exactly. She pulls the grate off, and she's got a rubber glove on, and she slides. She can feel this blockage. And

0: It's awful, too warm and slick a sensation to be coming from something mechanical. I pinch my fingers together and grip something hard floating in an oily netting, a bulbous knot like a knuckle. And horrified, I keep pulling. I pull hard and dredge out a congealed braid of hair the length of an arm. So that she keeps pulling and it keeps coming. And then there are two arms of hair and they're attached to this thing like a head. And she keeps pulling and there's this hideous pop. And out comes this creature.
1: The creature.
0: With arms and a head just like mine, sitting in the shower beside me.
1: It's still, though, grounded in that sense of the real. You know, this is obviously lurching into a certain kind of magicalness here.
0: Mm.
1: But nonetheless, very gritty, very touchable.
0: Mm. It's sort of wonderful and shocking. And so there's this creature, this person, this hair being that's in her apartment. It actually reminded me, Jonathan, of a short film that actually goes way back. It was a New Zealand filmmaker, 1989, and it was called Kitchen Sink. And almost the same thing happens. This
1: woman, creature in the sink.
0: The creature in the sink. This woman starts pulling and the hair gets thicker into a kind of rope and eventually she pulls out this thing, like a body thing, and it falls onto the kitchen floor and she doesn't know what to, you know, she wraps it in plastic, she doesn't know. And eventually it's a man. It's a very hairy man.
1: Well, you sent me a clip to it.
0: Yeah.
1: She has to shave the creature, which is a very unsettling part of this little film.
0: Yeah, and then they fall into a sort of romantic relationship. Now, this short film, like, it was so shocking and stunning. I mean, it won a lot of awards, went to Cannes, et cetera, this little New Zealand film, and it made Alison MacLean's career. But I can't imagine that Chris Ames has seen it.
1: Or whether it's the sort of extrapolation that all of us make from having once cleaned the shower and taken the grate out and pulled at that bit of hair. Which is
0: yeah.
1: A pretty, yeah, that's the thing which you can exaggerate to tremendous effect.
0: Yeah, or if it's like a trope or something that's known that he's riffing on. I couldn't see any evidence of that when I went looking, but
1: the hair sink trope.

0: now performing at a pub near you. Look, a tremendous collection, though. And, you know, that's also the beautiful thing about a collection of short stories. Well, the beautiful thing, or perhaps the less beautiful thing, that they are pretty well realised. You know, a lot of short stories leave you with that famous technique of hanging there that you don't have to resolve.
1: Yes.
0: These are pretty well-resolved pieces. They create little entireties.
1: I do hope that he writes on, and I hope eventually he writes a full-length.
0: A novel would be great, I think. It? And he absolutely has the capacity
1: for
0: that.
1: Got it in spades.
0: Yes.
1: Yeah. Look, just this little bit of observation back to Inner Weather, the Melbourne-based, you know, whatever it is. They're meeting with their people, their counterparts in the US. They're on a video call and they say that, and the Yanks say that the Australians all look like stagehands because they're wearing black all the time. And the Australians say back to them that the Americans look like they're hiking to a job interview because they're all wearing puffer vests over their work shirts.
0: Just a beautiful summary of cultural difference.
1: It's just that little observation I love because you've kind of seen it, but you've never thought to make fun of it.
0: And those were the words to describe that moment that I felt.
1: That's right. Yeah.
0: Chris, tremendous book.
1: Keep going. Come on.
0: I Made This Just For You is the book of which we speak. It's by Chris Ames and published by Ultimo Press.
1: This is The Bookshelf on ABC Radio National and ABC Listen. Let's say hello to today's reviewers. With us, Madeline Gray is a novelist, academic, writer of arts-related content and also a book critic. You may have read Green Dot or, more recently, Chosen Family. Always great to see you, Maddie.
2: Thank you so much. Always an absolute pleasure to see you, Cassie.
0: We're also joined by a study in fabulousness, Zan Rowe. She's presenter of Take Five, the podcast and the TV show. You'll find them Double J and iView, and host of Race Around the World on ABC TV. How wonderful.
2: So wonderful. Hi, everyone. I'm so happy to be back.
0: You're not racing around the world. You're here.
2: Sadly, I just race to a studio while I watch everyone else go on an adventure, but it is a very fun adventure.
0: You got the short end of that stick.
2: I really did need to talk to the producers about that one for next year.
1: Yeah, the reception's been great. How's it been going from your side?
2: Oh, it's so fun, and it's happening in real time. So we're still filming the episodes while they're out there, and then because they're out for 10 days making a film and then it's going to air on 7 days, the show's kind of catching up with itself. So I've had a bit of a sneak peek into the future, but they're still out there on these wonderful adventures and just seeing people find original stories and then be put in the pressure cooker to turn a film out of them within 10 days is amazing and incredible what they're achieving. They're all so different as well.
0: And what's amazing too, if we look back to the first iteration of this all those years ago, the people that made their bones in that are now part of our sort of normal public conversation, is such a great place to be from.
2: It was the launching pad for so many, for John Safran obviously, but the guy that...
0: John Safran, who's that?
2: Some fella.
0: Some guy.
1: I have to tell you a story about that. In 1995, I was a staff writer for Good Weekend magazine, and I pitched the story of following this show the ABC was doing. So I bundled along and basically went through the initial training with all those guys. But on my first day, the producer, she said to me, "You've got to come and see this. There's one talent here that we think is going to go the whole way." And she showed me the initial audition tapes that John Safran had sent in.
2: Where he was drinking his own urine.
0: And he's now your judge.
1: Yeah, well, I mean, actually, they asked them to
0: beautiful
1: put down 10 seconds of black before they started their short, and John said that he couldn't find any black, but would they like 10 seconds of Black Sabbath? It went from there, you know. Yeah, so he was a legend before.
2: He's always been cheeky, hasn't he?
0: Yeah. But it's such a brilliant idea, sending people out with cameras into the universe is...
2: It's amazing.
0: Instantly compelling.
2: And it's, even though it's, you know, 28 years between seasons, it's just the perfect show for now. Perfect show for now. So, yeah, we're so excited that it's back.
1: Mm-hmm. Well, let's get to the books that you've both read for us today. Jonathan and Yuzanne have read Awake, Awake by Fiona Mosley.

0: and she started work on a PhD about the concept, I'm waving my little finger quotes around here, the concept of decay in the late Middle Ages. Now, obviously, that was interesting enough for her to spin off and write a novel kind of on the same subject matter called Elmet, which went on to win a whole range of awards, the Somerset Maugham Award, the Polari Prize, and it was shortlisted for the Booker as well. She followed it up in 2021 with Hot Stew, about a couple from the old Soho sex work scene who take on developers. And we've reviewed both of those here on the bookshelf, and Kate Evans in particular is a big fan. So now, Jonathan, we have Awake, Awake. Where are we this time?
1: Well, we are in fact in York, in northernmost England. And this is a story that deals with the unreliability of memory and how that forms a precarious perception of reality. It's sort of like a postmodern Proust. Could I say that?
2: Sure. Okay. You got the mic. You can say whatever you want.
0: I should have said Madeline Gray.
1: Very nice. Nicely
0: would
1: done.
0: You like?
3: No, I'm gagged.
1: We can come to Madeline's and non. But memory, I mean, it's been a potent thing through literature. Anne, this is, I mentioned Proust, this is not an intimidating read. This is a lively and engaging novel.
2: Yeah, at the risk of sounding cliche, it is a page-turner, and I couldn't put it down.
1: That.
2: Yeah, and I think that it's because it deals with memory and touches into, for me, something that I found really relatable, these circle of friends that the protagonist, Mary, has grown up with, and then they do their own thing and they kind of sprawl out in various ways. But also there's this other storyline going through, which is either something that has happened in history, which is, I don't want to give any spoilers, but you cannot believe, or a form of psychosis on the part of Mary. So
1: there's some blurring there. I mean, she admits through this that this is her problem, with being flooded by recollection. And being uncertain herself, the stuff which she recalls with such vividness, with such vivacity, is in fact real.
2: I think also just the perception of how people remember different, a shared memory too, is explored in that way. The way that you experience something could be different to the way one of your friends did, an ex-lover did, all of that stuff is kind of subtly explored. But this particular parallel story of this wild moment in history that may or may not have happened,
1: we

0: spies. They could be Nazis. Who are these people? She has these blackouts, which then further this uncertainty of what her actual memory is across the board. She's having conversations throughout as well with her psychologist or psychotherapist.
1: An analyst.
0: Sati, who's trying to draw this out of her. And there is a history of mental health in the family and poor mental health in the family. So there's a lot going on.
1: I think, but to get a bit meta about it, I think this book, it's a really interesting study on how the literary imagination can pick at some central cultural ideas without being really didactic and look. Because it deals with memory, it deals with the world you create. And that's sort of the moment we're living in. You know, people are creating a world and they hold to that world. The fact that she goes very big picture with, did my grandfather kill Hitler, is, I think that's kind of a piece with that study of how we're making this world now out of a whole lot of individual senses of reality.
0: So we're all a little bit fractured, just like the protagonist.
1: It's so true.
0: Yeah.
1: So true. How does she deal with that unreliable memory thing through the book? Is that a tricky thing to read?
0: It's slightly confusing at first. I read this mostly in one sort of sitting. I read a big sort of first third of it over a couple of days, and then I won't lie. My homework was due.
1: It was yesterday.
0: I'm just going to be honest with you. It was yesterday. But I also think that the like I think most books, unless they're really quite dense, this is a really easy book to read. And I think that helped because there were these different lines, not even parallel, but almost like three lines going through the book that you had to follow. So reading it in such an intense period helped me. But yeah, I got a little bit confused here and there, more to the fact of what is the point of this other story. And to the very last page, as we were driving closer and closer to this confrontation she has with these mysterious men who are in fact telling her that yes, her grandfather did kill Hitler, whether or not that happens.
1: The book's downfall moment.
0: I'm turning the page, I'm like, there's going to be a big reveal. And then the final paragraph I found really flat. I was like, what's the point?
1: That is getting a bit spoilerish.
0: What's the point? But I loved the book.
1: But that's the thing, because

0: final moments of the book, he is the centre of great drama.
1: Yeah. I also really love the friendships in this book, Jonathan. I just found that I related to a lot of them. I related particularly to the way that we grow from children to teenagers to young adults to adults, and how what a blessing it is when we can actually, you know, grow together. But more often than not, you grow apart. You make choices, or choices are made for you, and then you spiral off into every which direction. And if you're lucky, you come back like Amelia and Mary reunite in a beautiful way in this book after she's kind of made a choice that has sent her life down a total different trip.
0: Amelia's another one of those little mouseketeers.
1: Yeah, but it is, it's remarkable the way that it captures friendship, and not just relationships between the kids who become adults, but also the parents and the kids and the family relationships in this small
0: parents
1: community.
0: Are interesting, and we're in York, right? So York is a very churchy town, and Mary's dad is a reverend, and they live in fancy church accommodation at one point, and then don't. And there's a falling out between the hierarchy and Mary's dad, which is interestingly sort of nebulous in the book too.
2: What's that about? What's the falling out about?
0: Well, unclear.
1: I think that there's a point where something terrible happens in the town. There's a fire, and there is a response to that where the people who were burned in the fire were protesting. They were anti-establishment. They were quote-unquote political in their views, and therefore there shouldn't be a memorial run by the church at the time because it would be seen to be political.
0: Which Dad does.
1: Which Dad does. He sees these people who are saying no as careerists who are trying to protect their own interests instead of showing humanity and creating a space for people to grieve. So he does a kind of after hours cloak and dagger memorial service for the community, and then shortly after leaves the church because his faith has been tested and it hasn't stood up.
0: This gives you a sort of sense, I think, Cassie, of the complexities here. It's a very multi-layered book, and there's so much going on that I think it would need a lot of storyboarding on the part of the author to keep track.
1: We were sort of talking about how we imagined that Fiona Mosley had been, you know, done the classic author thing of all the post-it notes are up on the wall and she's finding the links and the flow through, and maybe a couple of them could have had a few more post-it notes.
0: Sadly,
1: in that
0: section. Two-thirds in the cleaner came in.
3: Well, I will just interject here and say I interviewed Fiona a few years back when she did Hot Stew, and she did confirm she does actually have a kind of
0: She's
3: serial
0: a
3: killer
0: girl.
3: Wall.
1: Yeah.
0: Yeah.
1: Oh,
0: yeah.
1: Really? I can see that here. And you know what? Don't get me wrong. I really loved this book, but there was just parts where I was like, I wish there was a few more post-it notes on that part of the wall. They just felt like the climax of the book. I needed more to really understand why this was so important.
0: But is that a tricky thing for the reader, though? If for the author you need that kind of visual plotting of character and the, you know, progress through the book, the reader doesn't have that. The reader is sort of left to sort of work this out for themselves and to hold it in their own imagination and their own memory.
1: But the author's creating that world. The creating of the world is way harder than the reading of that creation.
0: I want this book to come with post-it notes.
2: Well, look, let's ask the actual author.
1: I was going to say, I'm sure Maddie's got some thoughts on this.
2: So, Madeline Gray, you have not only read all of the work of Fiona Mosley previously, you read her two earlier novels, and you interviewed her about Hot Stew, and I know you're probably very excited about reading this next one. How do you describe her work, and does this fit in with it?
3: Oh, it sounds like, I haven't read the new one, but it sounds like it's a bit of a departure in the sense that her two previous novels are very much concerned with landscape and the way that land flows through us and like the levels of story that are in place. And it sounds to me like with this new book, she's doing that, but she's looking more at how kind of memory is the through line through all of our minds that connects us. I mean, in Hot Stew, she's very much concerned with gentrification and evil landlords and the kind of bureaucratization of like housing estates in London, in Soho specifically. And then, you know, Elmet, it's a family drama, but it really is, you know, it's like, you know, in Sex and the City, where like the fifth character is New York. The other main character is the land. And so it sounds like she's kind of gone in a bit of a different direction here.
0: Place is still strong in this. Okay. I was going to say that that's definitely something she draws on.
3: Okay.
0: And we get a real clear sense of York and its environs.
1: In a beautiful way.
0: Yeah, very evocative.
3: Yeah, because that was one of my favourite things about her writing, the way she described land.
2: Because Elmet, as I said, is the Celtic kingdom that once was Yorkshire. And actually, we just read Land by Maggie O'Farrell recently here, and that too is about the earlier inhabitants still existing in some way in a landscape. I think

0: And we're seeing, I've seen this a lot in writing and reading over the years recently, and I wonder whether it's part of a broader movement, a kind of eco-anxiety about losing that older, ancient connection with land that's surfacing in literature at
1: Absolutely,
0: the moment.
1: Absolutely, yeah, I think that makes sense. I mean, the kind of erosion of, to tie it all together, the erosion of memory that happens with the dislocation of land as the climate crisis continues. Mm. I see that.
2: Mm. And I wonder too whether writers are grappling with a sense that we're sort of betraying history, you know, that these people have been and they have made these things and we are in the process of destroying it all.
3: Well, Ian McEwan's book of last year,
2: yes,
3: what we can know is about all of this. Mm. Mm. It's absolutely spot on about all of this, and it's chilling in its telling as well.
2: But on that happy note.
0: No, I think you're absolutely right. Ian McEwan's What We Can Know, yes, another. I hadn't actually thought to put that in that collection of books. Well, I think we're on to something there.
1: Yeah, I mean, and also The Ruiners, which I talked about last time, literally about the kind of disinheritance from environmental collapse.
0: Mm. And

0: disaster. Let's make that clear.
1: It is Mosley's gift, though, that I think she deals with these things at that lovely arm's length that literature gives, that it's a sort of a poetic imagining of those issues. It's not shoving it down your throat, but it makes you think about that as a consequence of reading what she thinks.
2: And it is a page-turner as well. That's the thing. It's a really easy read about a lot of big concepts, which I think is the fact I haven't, I'm not like you, Madeline, I haven't read any of her work before. Is she usually quite approachable? Because she's really packaged together some big concepts in what is a thrilling read.
3: I mean, I think I feel a kind of kinship with her because, you know, she was doing a PhD and it was all, you know, very esoteric. And then she started writing Elmet kind of as a way to think about what she was doing in her PhD, but in a way that was accessible and that the general public could actually read. And that's kind of what I try and do in my fiction as well. So
4: yes, I feel. And you are an academic and then just kindred. Happened to knock off this book called Green Dot, which was a bestseller and has been optioned and being adapted for the screen. Like, I mean, it's fantastic.
3: I wasn't longlisted for the booker, but you know, next time.
2: Both of you are big ideas for dummies, is what you're saying. And I'm thankful for it.
3: No, we're big ideas and words that don't make you want to strangle yourself.
4: Yeah. Well, that certainly happens a lot in fiction. So, okay, we kind of want to like this more than perhaps we enjoyed reading it, I'm hearing people.
1: I think we enjoyed reading it.
2: Yeah, I really loved it.
1: But that doesn't mean you come away from it thinking, what happened there?
2: It wasn't flawless, but I thought it was very good.
1: Still a gem.
2: And I highly recommend it. I've already thought about a number of people, and particularly people in my own friendship group that I, you know, press this into the hands of.
4: That is Awake, Awake by the British writer Fiona Mosley. You're listening to The Bookshelf on ABC Radio National. Now, To Make Strange by Neve Campbell. Now, that's Neve, N-I-A-M-H, not to be confused, Jonathan Green, with the other Neve Campbell.
1: Oh, you mean Neve Campbell, the Canadian actress?
4: That's right. Who you might remember from the 90s, Jonathan, and your favourite show, Party of Five,
1: that
4: teen drama. And also your other favourite, the Scream franchise. But, of course, I love her in The Lincoln Lawyer. As Mickey's ex-wife.
1: You see, I might have almost got that.
4: She's great in that. Anyway, not that Neve. Neve Campbell.
1: Wait, but mind you, that would have been impressive.
4: Yeah. I mean, what she's been
3: doing. She's a real slashy.
4: God, go on, other Neve, write a book. We'll review it, we promise.
1: So start her. This is Neve Campbell, a Dublin writer and the author of This Happy back in 2020 and We Were Young in 2022. Now, she's won the Sunday Times Audible Short Story Award and the Rooney Prize for Irish Literature. I like the idea of an Audible Short Story Award.
4: Why?
1: The clunk they make when you throw them on the table.
4: Okay, you're entering next year.
2: Very good dad joke.
3: Oh, my God, straight in the end.
1: My speciality, cut down by Zan Rowe. Madeline, how does this new novel, Make Strange, how does that begin?
3: Well, so Make Strange begins with, I think, a brilliant first hook, which is we begin with a couple, Lena and Oren, and they live in Dublin now, and they have a small child, Sunny, who is three. And Sunny keeps saying to her mother and to others at daycare around, "Mama, do you remember when I died?" And Sunny thinks that she has lived another life with another family and that she died near a side of a road that had water near it, and she just keeps bringing it up. And so we begin the novel with Lena in a state of, you know, maternal disarray because she's trying to work out what's happening with her child, if her child is in some kind of form of psychosis or if she is just really imaginative. And she finds she's going around to doctors trying to work out what's happening, and everyone's dismissing her, you know, kind of female paranoia. And there's a lot about motherhood in this novel. So that's the original hook. But then it becomes something a lot larger as Campbell is really thinking about early motherhood as something that totally waves over your brain in a way that your mind becomes just something different than it was before. And every waking thought this woman has is about her child and how she is going to provide a life for her child. And then it's set in the context of Ireland and Dublin in particular going through, you know, the

0: post-bubble bursting in the economy. There's no housing, jobs are hard to come by. And, you know, how does one make a life? That's really the question.
1: Yes. Well, you described that beautifully. It's interior, it's people in their 30s trying to figure out, you know, who they are, how do they get to this point where the rest of their life is visible from here. But the motherhood, the parenthood part of it is very strong. But let's just go back to that first page because it's quite beautifully constructed.
0: Yeah, and the sentences are gorgeous.
1: Yeah, it's just, so they're sort of lazing around. It's a Sunday in October, which means, you know, summer's passed, the days are getting shorter in Ireland. And Sunny's been sick all day and she's sort of flopping around. And then she goes to have a sleep and they just sort of forget about her, I think. And they took advantage of the relative peace to read newspapers and make adult conversation. But around 7 o'clock, when darkness had come and the ambient mundanity of Monday loomed, they became afraid. The cough she'd had for days seemed suddenly wetter and worse. A&E, said Lena. Do you think it's that bad? Probably not, but the out-of-hours clinic is chaos. Chaos, agreed Oren, and brought the car around. I mean, it's sort of great because who, as a parent, hasn't been there when there's that creeping emergency where you think, my God, you know,
0: yeah.
1: A few hours ago this was just a cough and now we could be on the edge of...
2: But also on a Sunday, there goes the week.
1: Yeah, that's right.
0: The mundanity of Monday is a great,
1: isn't it?
0: Great combination of words.
1: Yeah, and there are so many phrases like that in this book. Oren's mother. Oren comes from a family that's wealthy in Ireland. They're landed. Mm. They live in a farmhouse on a lot of land that no longer has a farm on it, you know. Mm-hmm. So they've been disconnected from the history of what that place was. They don't need to plough potatoes or whatever anymore. They can just live in the house and presumably have other properties around that they can rent out to people who do have to farm. But she's in her later years, Sonia, and she's been renovating the farmhouse in what Neve Campbell describes as a menopausal opulence of neutrals and soft furnishings, you know, like... It's this great sort of creeping vibe that comes from Sonia that infects the whole family, I think. She's just clearly the matriarch and it's just so well described in little phrases like that.
2: And what happens to little Sonny?
0: Happens to little Sonny? Isn't that the question? The question on everyone's lips.
1: Well, that's exactly right. And the one that as a reader I kept coming back to as we traversed a lot of other material, but the creeping Sunny story does continue as this, it's like a sort of rising horror filmed soundtrack.
0: That's
1: underneath.
0: Right. Yeah, because it really is, you know, it's contemporary realism. It's not actually a thriller, and yet the way that it's written is kind of like a ghost story with this creeping sense of unease. And we kind of sometimes forget about Sonny's, like, strange apparitions of death for a while, and then we're very much brought back into them. And they kind of, they modulate the novel. They act as the tension, but they aren't actually the majority of the plot.
1: Yeah.
2: That's clever, though, technically, isn't it, to sort of create that suspense through omission?
0: Yeah, exactly.
1: And there's some people who totally believe that Sonny is seeing things or knows things. In fact, Sonia is one of them. And she says, I've known a lot of magical children.
0: I know, I was going to say that the phrase magical children or magic children, as she says, is such a beautiful one. And it's quite Celtic as well, like the idea of fairies and child swapping and kind of kids being more knowledgeable about the spiritual world than adults are. They have some kind of access to another realm.
1: Lots of children talk to ghosts, she says.
0: Yeah, exactly. Although, you know, my brother had imaginary friends for years.
1: Yeah.
0: And so Sonny is kind of like, in a way, you know, she's young, she's three, but she is able to access a connection to land and to spirituality that her parents have lost as they are fighting to survive in precarious economic conditions. Because Lena for years ago she was a musician, and there's a whole backstory there about how she was working with this terrible music dude who screwed her over. And then she starts working in a Georgian house museum, I think doing some kind of, she doesn't really explicitly say, but basically when she has Sonny, she has to give that up because childcare is so expensive and it costs more for her to go to work and then to pay for childcare, then it's actually more cost effective if she quits her job and mm-hmm. just
1: relies on Oren's
0: relies
1: income.
0: On Oren's income, who and he like vaguely works in tech.
1: Yeah.
0: And so it's really, you know, her identity has now become totally like subsumed in her maternal role as well. So it's quite crippling. It's quite claustrophobic.
1: Yeah, there's no way out for
0: her
1: because she has this creative background and she was really on the cusp of some kind of success as a musician.
0: Yeah, like a mini celebrity, you know.
1: Yeah.
0: You know, people who were like famous in 2008 in one place, you know, like she was famous in Dublin in maybe the early 2000s and people sometimes recognised her on the street.
1: Yes, and Oren was instantly attracted to her.
0: Yes, he loved that part of her.
1: Yeah, because having a relationship with her or at least being seen with her proved to other people that he was better than they'd thought he was.
0: Exactly, yeah, it made him cool. But then, you know, because of the financial crisis, then they're like, perhaps we have to move back to Clare, to where we're from. And it's kind of embarrassing and they're kind of defensive about it, as I think a lot of people are who have to leave big cities and go home shamefacedly. That's kind of the energy that they're bringing to this move.
1: But also it's possible that Oren is slightly boring and going back to live with...
0: I would say it's more than possible.
3: And the whole time is she stuck with this ghost child? Is that part of the horror as well, that she's now a stay-at-home mum with a ghost child that may have been killed in a horrible way?
0: I think that's part of it, Sam. Yeah.
2: Ghost
0: yeah.
2: child and boring part.
1: Yeah, and actually thinking this...
2: And shattered dreams of fame.
1: That's right. And Kean, you described him as terrible.
0: Yeah, the old musical partner.
1: You know, he was a bad boy
0: and he was
1: awful to her, but my God, they're attractive, those guys, when you're in your late teens and 20s. And now she's regretting going out with this boring tech guy.
0: Yeah, she's like, I would have popped off on Tumblr, you know, back in the day. And now I'm with this dude, which sucks, and his family's pretty annoying.
1: But anyway, back to what happens with Sunny. Now, there's two things that you kind of need to know. And one is that while, you know, the parents are taking her to MRI, well, really it's the mother who's taking her to all these MRI appointments and medical appointments and trying to ascertain.
0: Yeah, the dad has to be at very important tech conferences.
1: Yeah, that's right. Yeah. And the staff are sort of asking her, oh, is this your first child? And she sees one write down, oh, mother concern in the notes with the reason for presentation. So there's this suggestion that she is actually imagining this illness in Sunny. But the other part of it comes from the meaning of her name, which is actually Suneva. Suneva is an ancient sort of Irish name from the legend of the heir of an Irish kingdom. And she was forced to flee Ireland for Norway because of invasions, etc. I'm unclear on this part. And she was martyred. Her body, apparently, when it was discovered, because there was this beautiful, sweet smell and someone found her body incorrupt.
0: Okay.
1: Which, of course, in sanctification terms means, you know, she was perfectly intact and like she had just closed her eyes. And so, you know, there's a very old story behind the name of the child.
3: Mm. So she is the devil.
1: Or someone who...
0: Or perhaps, you know,
1: has been here before. Who
2: the
1: knows?
2: Ghost in question.
0: Exactly.
1: There is a very big reveal right at the end. We do need
2: There's
0: a good twist, but it kind of comes right at the end. So we're not going to do that to poor Niamh.
1: Yeah.
2: Characterise the novel for us. Is it?
3: Because it sounds like a horror.
2: Sounds thrillerish and yet not.
3: But also a comment on childcare and all kinds of things like this. And
2: the IT industry.
3: And Ireland's economy. Like, what kind of book is this?
1: Well, I'll pick up on the Ireland's economy part. Mm. The apartment that the parents are in Dublin is a rent-to-buy place. They're not really owning it, but they're paying a lot to be there. A lot of the description is beautiful about the way old Dublin and the surrounding towns are being basically overtaken by this crawling development. Mm. Houses are being built that people can't even afford to live in, but on it goes, on it goes. And there's a line in one of the parts saying, difference between the Spanish and the Irish, that when the Spanish walked away from Catholicism in the contemporary times, they did it because they wanted sex.
0: Mm-hmm.
1: And when the Irish did it in the contemporary times, it was because they wanted money.
0: Money, exactly. Niamh has said previously, she's explained it as, you know, for so long, the common enemy of the Irish people was the church. And then post-crash, the common enemy becomes banks. We can see that in so much contemporary realist Irish fiction. It's everywhere. And it's very much in this book. And I feel like this book is, it's very much a reflection of Campbell's concerns throughout her work. Her first book, This Happy, is a beautiful book about a young woman. It starts when she's about 13. She's about to marry someone. And then she looks back on her life and remembers an affair she once had with an old professor. So it's kind of about gender relations and not so much about the economy, although I suppose it is about the economy of desire. Her second book is really about this bisexual flaneur who is in his 40s and just kind of walks around Dublin treating people poorly. And
2: that sounds a great character.
0: I actually loved it. I don't know if I'm expressing this, but I love her writing so much that when I was choosing my English publisher first time around for the first book, I actually chose the person that I did because they were the publisher for Neve Campbell for This Happy. But what the themes in this novel are showing is that there's a kind of a narrative force towards dealing now with the problems that someone in their 30s would have in Ireland, which really is money. Mm. And money runs through this like kind of melancholic, you know, rivers of gold. Mm. Just one more thing before we go on is I think that the epigraph of books always speak a lot to the themes that their authors are trying to get to. And the epigraph for this book is from the work of Lauren Boulant, who's one of my favourite cultural theorists. And it's, I'll read it here. Everyone knows what the female complaint is. Women live for love, and love is the gift that keeps on taking. So I think if you want to know the tone of the book, that actually pretty much sums it up.
2: That's nice.
3: Yeah. That's a feel-good novel, then, is what you're saying.
0: Oh, gosh, so happy. Yeah, it's going to be a Reader's Book Club pick. Yeah.
1: And that is Make Strange by the Irish Neve Campbell. Well, Jonathan, and I think our guests have been rather swell today. Shall we find out what they have also been reading?
2: I think it behooves us, Cassie.
1: Who shall we ask first, Jonathan?
2: Zan.
3: I've been reading lots, as I like to do. That's why I'm here. But I recently read a book by James Rebanks, who many people would know as the author of The Shepherd's Life, where he basically talked about his life as a shepherd. Hmm. And it was an unassuming book that did huge numbers, huge sales in the UK, where he's from. He's a journalist. He's been writing for many, many years, but he's also a farmer. His most recent book is called A Place of Tides. It is a beautiful book where he goes to a very far northern island off the coast of Norway, and I'm talking like has to take him about 2 or 3 days to get there, lots of boats, very remote, to do a story on a woman who goes out each season, each winter, to protect the eider down ducks. Now, eider down is the light, incredibly expensive feather that if you're lucky you get in nice coats.
2: You have to pluck it out of their nests, don't you?
3: You have to pluck it out of their nests. Mm. And it is a very old tradition in these islands in Norway that is, again, this environmental response of overfishing, of the changing of the climate is meaning that less and less ducks are coming to shore, coming and nesting, and then leaving the eider down behind. So he basically goes out and does this story and meets this woman and is so captivated by her. This very old woman has been doing it her whole life, that he decides to go back and spend a season with her. And it's one of the most beautiful, meditative books about not just committing your life to a very old craft that is on its way out, but about climate change, about his feeling. It's very personal as well, as a farmer and journalist who becomes an author and then all of a sudden is whizzing around the world, constantly doing book tours.
2: But then stops for a year.
3: Wow. And sits in this space, and through that, as he's kind of going there at a point of exhaustion, realises, is sort of brought back to the beginning of what actually matters. She's an amazing character. It's a really slow and beautiful book, but I just found it so mesmerising and nothing that I'd ever known about before, which is one of the great things about books, right? It takes you into a world that you never knew existed. This is one of those books, and he's just such a beautiful writer. So highly recommend that. Even if you've never read A Shepherd's Life, he's a beautiful writer because he's a journalist. He knows how to bring you in, no matter who you are and where you come from. He really draws you into this story, and it's just glorious.

We're looking at the joy, the satisfaction, the pleasure, the happiness that can be found in eating alone, making food for yourself, an act of self-care, not loneliness. That's coming up.

0: plus community. Darwin today, sunny, heading for a top of 32 degrees. Alice Springs, partly cloudy with a top of 17 degrees. And that's the very latest from the ABC Newsroom.
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2: When it comes to cooking, do you tend to think of it as something done for other people? Whipping up an after-work meal for a hungry family, a bring-a-plate party invitation from a friend, maybe a spontaneously baked cake shared with colleagues at morning tea. It's lovely, but so far that's all for other people. Where does that leave the solo diner? What does it mean to cook and eat alone? To some, that conjures images of loneliness, isolation, perhaps even wasted time. When you're alone, is cooking for yourself a last resort? Or could it be, even for those in shared households, a powerful expression of self-care?
3: You're right, people do think it's quite sad and it's a mark of sort of loneliness, but actually if you're, you know, if you're someone who likes a bit of downtime and you like to retreat into the kitchen and just do your own thing, it can be very restorative and actually quite affirming, I think.
4: I guess it's a friendship with oneself. It's about self-care, shoring against the ruin.
5: There's this idea that cooking is necessarily an act for other people, but I think it's also an act of self-love. I know that my day is going to be better if I go to my stove and just put on some onions and butter and just start something.
2: I'm Jonathan Green, and this is Every Bite from ABC Radio National. It's all about food and the places where food, culture, science and history collide. This week, a table for one, the singular pleasure of eating alone.
4: We share food all the time. We draw people to the table, we have conversations together, and I found it difficult after having a lifetime of being a mother with children in a marriage, adjusting to that living alone.
2: Kate Legg is an award-winning journalist and the author of 5 books. After 30 years of marriage, raising children, becoming a grandparent, Kate found herself living alone. After the story of why, see her 4th book, Infidelity and Other Affairs. Her 5th is called Delicious, Stories of Cooking, Love and Friendship. And it's largely a tribute to the shared meals, sweets and recipes that have nourished her relationships with friends, family and colleagues. But one particularly heartfelt chapter is an ode to discovering genuine joy in cooking and eating alone.
4: You know, having the incentive to cook for oneself at the end of the day. It's become an important ritual for me as an older single woman.
2: That idea of framing it as self-care is, I think, it's such a significant act of self-care because it goes against all that background, all that history to, if you find it's just you and, oh, where are the 2-minute noodles?
4: Yes,
2: you
4: know, that's right. Or the cheese toastie.
2: Yes.
4: And
2: to not do that is, I think, a big mental jump.
4: It is a big mental jump, and I think it requires the sort of rumblings of hunger and the discipline of mindset over a why bother blues. You know, it's so easy to reach into the supermarket and get a meal for one. You know, the commerce has rushed to fill this niche for us all. But when I was, I wrote that essay and I wrote the book Living on My Own in on the Mornington Peninsula, where although, you know, you're an hour and a half from the city, clogged city streets, it's you feel this great sense of solitude down there. And so you can go for days, well, I did, without talking to anybody. And the idea of cooking myself something at the end of the day was an important drawing a line, drawing the curtain across the day's activities and welcoming the evening in. I think it's a quite a melancholy time often late afternoon. And the idea of preparing a meal, the steps that you take to prepare a meal, the fragrances and aromas that come from preparing a meal, you know, it gives you sort of a sense of hope and

0: It lifts the spirits. It lifts the mood. That's what I found
1: Even if you're just serving it into one plate, all those other parts of the process of cooking are intact. Mm. You can, yes, put on the favourite piece of music that you cook to. You could pour yourself a glass of wine.
0: I do.
1: All of those things can still be done. It's a pity to deny yourself those pleasures.
0: No, and it's part of the theatre, I think, and part of the Epicurean ritual. And, you know, I always make myself have a cloth napkin and I set the table.
1: Oh, you do it proper.
0: I do it proper. I don't have candlesticks or anything like that, but I just make myself observe some minimum rituals, and I, of course, try and keep whatever I'm cooking to a minimum of utensils too, because who wants to be left with sort of 10 saucepans at the end of a meal? So the idea of cooking something in a skillet or a saucepan.
1: I cook, you do the washing up. Oh, hang on, that's me.
0: But it's what you do. Like, so do you put a screen? Do you have entertainment? I mean, you've got the music going, as you said. I have friends who are sticklers for jazz. They put the jazz on. I think that's the sort of live cat music that gets them sizzling. I don't play music, but I might have the news on, but it's when I sit down, do you have a book, or do you scroll through your phone, or do you look at the screen? I try and make it a bit of a meditative space, so that even though I'm not conversing with someone, I'm sort of thinking and gathering thoughts and collecting myself in. It sounds rather a sad occasion, but it is something that, you know, I've deliberately made myself do, because it's so easy to slip into that thing of I'll just eat the stuff that I had last night in the fridge. I'll just put it in the microwave, warm it up, and then it's done.
1: Tell me why you say that. Tell me why why does it sound like a sad occasion? Because shouldn't.
0: It shouldn't be, but we looked at it as a sad, cooking for one, a table for one. Mm. It was considered, you know, a rather sad admission to sit by oneself. You know, people have spoken about this often, and it's particularly difficult for women, I think, going into a restaurant and sitting by themselves and having a meal. But no longer so, no longer so, of course. And you've got lots of restaurants now who are offering, you know, you sit at the bar, small plates, so that you don't have to necessarily order a big meal. It's just something for me, I think, that's been important because writing is a very solitary experience, isn't it? And when you're living on your own, so you're with your thoughts all day, and the idea of getting up to look forward to something, to make something, to use your hands and senses and smells and eyes and ears and in the preparing of a meal, it just gets my juices going, and I just sort of feel part of the universe again.
1: Kate Legg. Her new book is called Delicious, Stories of Cooking, Love and Friendship. And the delight encountered when cooking for oneself, well, that was a discovery Kate made later in life. For Sinja Johansson, author of Solo, The Joy of Cooking for One, it's been a lifelong routine, even when living in a house full of people.
2: I actually grew up in a family of cooks, but I always really enjoyed tinkering in the kitchen on my own. I found it quite soothing and quite meditative, you know, when I was going through exams or just like high pressure situations in life, you know, if there was something stressful going on, it was always a way to kind of retreat from whatever was going on. And I personally find solo cooking actually the most joyful because it's entirely selfish. I don't have to please anyone else but me. And I realize that sounds, you know, it's quite an assertive statement about solo cooking, because you're right, people do think it's quite sad and it's a mark of sort of loneliness. But actually, if you're someone who likes a bit of downtime and you like to retreat into the kitchen and just do your own thing, it can be very restorative and actually quite affirming, I think, to say, like, actually, I'm worth the time to cook a meal for. You know, it doesn't always have to be performative for other people.
1: I wonder, though, whether that pleasure in cooking for yourself presupposes a basic pleasure in cooking.
2: Yes, that's a fair point. I think that it does presuppose at least also some basic skills, I think, also. I mean, that's the other thing that I tried to address in the book, is just to cover all the bases. You know, there's actually a chapter in the book dedicated to things on toast, because I think that's a very inclusive way of thinking about those who aren't necessarily that experienced in the kitchen, you know, who may only know how to do a few basic things. And I'm a great believer that whatever the level of your culinary skills are, you shouldn't feel like you have to be a professional chef in the kitchen to produce a nice meal for yourself. You know, to produce a decent, nurturing, delicious meal. You know, understanding how to assemble a few ingredients on a slice of toast is actually, you know, I think that's really great. And I that's one of the reasons why I included it in the book. It was quite a divisive chapter. Some people thought that was, you know, that was not real cooking, but...
3: It's an interesting sort of cultural moment that we have this tendency towards, you know, atomization that we talk about, and therefore a lot more of individuals making their own way alone. And I wonder if hand in hand with that has been some de-skilling on some things that were, you know, normally part of people's basic skill set, and a lot of that is in the kitchen. I wonder if those two things are happening simultaneously.
2: I think that's a very fair point. I mean, I grew up in a family of great cooks. You know, both my grandmothers were phenomenal cooks, and I think that was because they had to be, right? It was a different era, the sort of 1930s and 40s, and they knew how to make something from nothing, right? They have very basic ingredients that they could spin into incredible feasts. You know, it was a real skill, but that was an embodied learning that they acquired from usually from their mothers or from, you know, from families as a whole. You know, it wasn't always gendered, but it was mostly the women in the household who took care of that. And of course, you know, throughout the last 75 years, that's changed quite dramatically, and for, you know, for good reasons in a way, that, you know, the idea that the women should be sort of chained to the kitchen and producing great big feasts every night is exhausting. I mean, I'm exhausted thinking about it. so it has been liberating, but on the other hand, the downside is that there is, as you say, there's a loss of skill. And that's why I'm always, when I teach cooking, I always say to people, look, you know, the important thing is to actually just try making things, you know, even try, you know, and actually come together with a few people to try something new. You know, I'm a great advocate for solo cooking, but I also think that, you know, trust a few people to maybe have like a little cooking club, you know, just try some dishes from a cookbook or even from, you know, something like the New York Times cooking app, which is a fantastic resource online. But yeah, I think it's tricky, isn't it? I mean, the hardest thing I find with writing a cookbook is making what is intuitive to me, having acquired the skills over the course of 35 years, explicit to the reader, you know, without kind of overloading with too much information. You know, you want it to be as concise as possible and not, you know, drivel on for 3 pages, you know, trying to explain the basic elements of making a dish. So without condescending, right, to them. That's always a tricky balance to strike, not to do too much hand-holding. I love those old vintage cookbooks that you find where they say, cook until done. And, you know, that's... Thank you for that. But, of course, in our grandparents' era, they would have known, right? They would have actually known what done looked like and smelled like and felt like. You know, they would have heard the sizzle and gone, yeah, that's done.
3: Can we go back to that grandparent era and perhaps before? And I wonder if the idea of solo cooking is something of a sort of a modern idea. And I wonder what food history says here. Has food historically been more of a collective enterprise?
2: Oh, absolutely. I mean, you know, historically you had communal bakeries in villages. You had, you know, a lot of people lived on the land. You know, they lived on a farm. And that was my Norwegian grandparents' experience, that they had a farm that passed down through the generations. And everyone chipped in, right, from the growing, literally from the kind of manure throwing onto the field, and the actual growing and then the picking. And then the preserving, which of course is a great part of historic cooking, was actually preserving valuable, nutritious food, right? Through pickling, through fermentation, through salting, and you know, we have a great tradition in Scandinavia of salting and curing and smoking fish, for example, because that was such a valuable source of nutrition. So it was a collective effort historically until actually very recently, really, until, you know, so the 1950s, 60s, if you think about it. So it is a relatively modern phenomenon, the idea of living alone and also cooking for yourself. But a lot of people are living alone now. It's not, you know, it's not considered just for sad cat ladies. It's you know, it's that people make a choice, you know, or they don't have a choice. You know, they might be widowed, recently widowed. I do have a lot of correspondence from people who've lost loved ones, and they find the book a real source of solace because, you know, that sort of memory of the other person is still alive. You know, they might think, oh, I used to cook a particular spaghetti dish with my former wife or husband, and it's a kind of sensory memory of them. And so that's, you have to be mindful of that, I think, that circumstances can change in life. And, you know,
3: the other side of that is that I might have been married for 50 years to someone who hates anchovies and...
2: had to.
3: Now they're gone.
2: Yeah, and now they're gone. So I'm going to just have anchovies every single day. I mean, it's I mean, you say that, but my other half is a great eater, and he will eat pretty much anything I cook for him, but he does not have the same devotion to garlic that I do. So he will eat the garlic, and he likes the garlic, but he would like to have a third of the quantity of garlic, I think, in reality. He would like a little bit less garlic every time I cook. So when I cook for myself, I tend to really go for it with the, you know, the pungent flavors like the anchovies and the garlic and the chili.
3: But this does get to that core of that idea of the joy in cooking, for one, that it is, as you say, there's an air of self-indulgence here. You can be totally gratifying to the things that please you.
2: Exactly. Well, this is it. I mean, it's a form of agency, right? It's, I mean, not to be grand about it, but it's a saying, it's reclaiming yourself as a person who's worth cooking for. You know, it doesn't have to be a family or a crowd. You know, it doesn't have to be a big dinner party. It doesn't have to be in a professional environment. You don't have to be a professional chef or food writer, for that matter. But it's just about saying, look, I'm actually worth the time and energy. Mm. And I think for a lot of people, that's you know, I hear from readers that gives them confidence, and it's a nice self-esteem boost.
3: But what a potent thing, though. I mean, if you take what we know about the process of cooking is that it's almost, and for some people this is true, for others perhaps not, but it can be almost a meditative thing, that you're in a bit of a flow state, that it takes you into that part of your mind.
2: Exactly.
3: To offer that to yourself, as well as offering the pleasure of the thing that you're creating, they're tremendous antidotes to some of the other elements potentially of loneliness.
2: Mm. Well, this is it. And also, you know, we talk a lot about reducing our screen time. And I really think that doing something with your hands, you know, it's really interesting now you're seeing with younger generations. I don't want to age myself out of this conversation, but, you know, with the youth, they are really interested in making things, right? Whether it's pottery or whether it's, you know, carpentry, or whether it's, you know, art, any kind of crafting or creating. And cooking comes into that bracket, that idea of like doing something with your hands. It's that flow state that you enter into. That kind of mindfulness is actually very useful for us in the midst of a kind of panic about digital, you know, addictions and screens and spending too much time online, that it's a useful reminder that just making something is really useful for our brains and for our, you know, for our general health and well-being.
1: Sinja Johansson, author of the cookbook Solo, The Joy of Cooking for One. From ABC Radio National, this is Every Bite. I'm Jonathan Green. That sentiment that using our hands, crafting something from scratch, can improve our well-being, it's echoed by one of the New York Times' top food writers.
4: It's not just the nourishment of the food, it's the act of cooking, it's the craft of it. And I think there's a reason why standing at your stove to cook something to eat, it's a creative practice. And it's something that I've been trying to tell people, it's nourishing for the soul as well. My name is Eric Kim. I'm a food columnist for the New York Times and the author of a cookbook called Korean American. Sometimes I think of the comparison of cultures, whenever I go to Europe or Japan, for instance, versus maybe Korea. I think in Korea and America, there is, especially in New York where I live, there is this, in Korean, it's called Bali Bali culture, which is like hurry, hurry culture. There's a culture of just overworking and kind of not resting, and I feel that people aren't making time for the cooking because they don't have time. There are other things that occupy their time. And I think, when it comes to Europe, for instance, whenever I go to Germany with my partner, that's where his family lives, it's sort of just, they work hard, but they also rest hard. And part of that rest is the cooking. And there's something about also the food. I have trouble talking about this kind of thing without comparing all the different cultures and countries that are on our earth, because every culture is different, but we can all learn from each other. And I think the one thing I learned from, you know, cultures like my partner's is, you need to stop and cook in order to keep working eventually. You need to, re-nourish yourself. I think in New York, in this day and age, people are really, they don't have time. I think we're on our phones. We're wasting time on our phones. There's a lot of there's the leisurely time is not as prioritized, at least in this generation. That's how I feel.
3: So cooking for yourself could be a small reclamation there. I wonder too, though, there's another layer to this that in all our discussions about cooking, very often we frame that as an act of sharing, as an act of giving. How do we apply that when we're the solo diner, when we're just cooking for ourselves? Does that rule us out of that equation, or is it something we need to turn inward?
4: No, not at all. I think if anything, it's even more important to cook for yourself. Yes, there's this idea that cooking is necessarily an act for other people. And I totally agree with the fact that cooking can be a love language for other people, but I think it's also an act of self-love. These are the cliches you hear when people talk about cooking for one, but I feel it myself, even though I don't live alone anymore. I know that my day is going to be better, or I get to wash off a stressful day if I go to my stove and just put on some onions and butter and just start something. There's something about being able to make time for yourself. There was a moment last year when I just started eating lunch more. I think lunch was something I was skipping a lot for really big, like lavish dinners. But then once I started taking time to just, it's only like 30 minutes, you don't need too much time, but, or even just 15, 20 minutes, taking time to make myself something to eat in the middle of the day, it really sets the tone for the rest of the day. So it's an act of input versus output. And I think we need to input if we're going to keep outputting. That's what I realized.
3: Is being a good and curious cook, is that part of being a successful solo cook?
4: Yeah, absolutely. I think being curious, not just about the kitchen and about other cultures, but I think it's about being curious of yourself, being curious about what excites you, what excites your palate. I always try to share the joy that I feel when I'm out in the world, tasting people's food or cooking food in my own kitchen. That joy, it's very subjective. It's very particular. I think it's one of the great pleasures in life to find something so delicious that it makes you excited again about that ingredient or a certain dish. I think those are the life-changing moments that I remember most when I take a bite of something that I've never had before and that's stellar and I want to replicate it over and over and over. It's sort of, it's a little masturbatory, I think, but I think one would say that's also self-care. I think it's important to find your palate and what you like.
3: I was going to say, and the breakthrough thought there is that it's okay to do that just for yourself.
4: Yeah. I think people view cooking as really arduous, I think. I think more and more people feel that it is not worth the groceries, it's not worth the time. And I do think food is so expensive now, so I totally understand. But I think there are ways that we can treat ourselves in the kitchen. It's even just making yourself a little salad. I sometimes forget to eat vegetables, so I'm often and my body pays for it, and so I often have moments where I'm just like eating spinach out of a box. I don't know. It's obviously I feel a little better about myself if I put it on a plate and if I dress it with olive oil and salt and pepper and maybe some grapefruit juice and maybe some little citrus or like chili flake, or, you know, I think creating time and space for yourself to feed yourself, that's something that I hope people identify as a great joy in life, because one day you're not going to be alone. Maybe you're going to get married. You're going to live with people. You're going to have kids. I don't know. I think I do know that some people choose the solitary life, which I love the idea of that myself. I'm such a loner, but I think reminding yourself that you can take care of yourself, that you alone are enough. I think I have a lot of friends who, you know, suffer from depression, and I do too. And I think one thing that I always ask myself is, can I feed myself? Am I content having a night to myself? And if I can say yes, then I know that I'm doing okay.
3: Eric Kim, New York Times food columnist and author of the cookbook Korean American, Food That Tastes Like Home. Now, as we heard Kate Legg say earlier, sometimes it isn't a matter of choosing to live alone or of not having settled down yet. In later life, you may find yourself having to readjust following the death or departure of a partner. And just as she experienced, Kate has witnessed others

0: discover the silver lining of cooking for one.
1: I've got a friend in this position whose marriage, I think it was 35, almost 40-year marriage, ended one day when the man lying beside her woke up and decided he was somebody else. And he had done all the cooking in their household. And she literally hadn't cooked a meal in that length of time. And she's now moved in with a girlfriend of mine and who is a wonderful cook. But she's had to start from scratch. I mean, literally almost boiling the kettle for a cup of tea. And so you do. You fall into these patterns and these rituals and these traditions, and then you suddenly find yourself on your own and you have to remake your life and remake those rituals that, you know, were once decided in collaboration with others. You know, what did everyone else in the household feel like eating that night, you know?
0: It's so interesting that you mentioned that from the point of view of someone who doesn't cook, because I always sort of internally framed this, I cook, I love cooking, will I be bothered doing it just for myself? But if I actually can't do it, that's a whole other
1: stretch, isn't it? Yeah. And that's something that she's had to learn. But I think, again... the conquering and the learning and the becoming familiar with these sorts of things is part of learning to live differently. I always loved that Helen MacDonald's phrase about loneliness is cured by solitude, and it's sort of learning to be in that space and to not be distracted and not be expecting. It's a beautiful phrase, and I hung on to it, yes, in learning how to live on my own.
0: Actually, credit is due to Marianne Moore for that phrase, the cure for loneliness is solitude. She's quoted by Helen MacDonald in her memoir, H is for Hawk. Loneliness, cured by solitude, it's such a delicately rich idea. The sense of solitude is an enriched state, a place of self-care as much as a place of self. It's so easy to see how food can play a part in that. Made with love, to be had alone. Well, with all this introspective philosophising, I haven't even started cooking. The recipe I'm working with, that serves four. Now, if I scale it back to one, then I'll need to use a quarter of this egg and an eighth of this onion. What's the best way to tackle that, I wonder? Next time on Every Bite. Every Bite is your weekly journey to the places where food, culture, science and history collide. Every bite tells a story. And thanks to our guests, Kate Legg, Sinja Johansson and Eric Kim. You can hear Every Bite on ABC Radio National and anytime at all on ABC Listen or wherever you get your podcasts. And share us round, or actually, you can just have us to yourself. Several people suggested an episode on cooking for one, in fact, including listener Joe, who sent us an email. And thanks for the prompt, Joe. It's been an interesting journey. Perhaps you have an idea for an episode of Every Bite as well. We love your feedback. 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Every Bite is made on Wurundjeri country and produced by Kim Jirik. I'm Jonathan Green.
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6: A growing wave of technology is pitching itself as the answer to an aged care sector under enormous pressure. 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My name is Ray Johnston and welcome to Download the Show on ABC Radio National. Now joining me to unpack some of the biggest stories in tech right now and why they matter is Alice Clark, freelance technology journalist. She has a Substack called Press Any Button. Alice, welcome back to Download.
3: Thanks so much for having me.
6: And Kath Albury, Professor of Media at Swinburne University of Technology and Chief Investigator at the ARC Centre for Excellence for Automated Decision Making and Society. Kath, welcome back.
7: Thank you. Good to be here.
6: Now, technology has spent quite a few years now trying to solve the puzzle of helping people stay independent for longer. And now we're in a situation where there's sensors and AI companions and connected devices all in use. Some of them are genuinely useful. But I'd love to start with what problems with aged care is technology attempting to solve? Alice?
3: So, if I were to be uncharitable, the problem that it's trying to solve is that we don't want to pay people to look after people in aged care.
7: 100%. That would be my answer too.
3: But if I were to be more charitable, the problem it's trying to solve is that we have a large aging population and they have needs and apparently are people, though apparently we don't want to deal with that. So they're lonely and we're going to make robots to spend time with them and bathe them and tell them to take their medication and also surveil them in case they mention that they might fall over at some point.
6: So basically what we're seeing is technology take the place of human care workers. Is that what you're seeing, Kath?
7: Look, part of the problem that technology is trying to solve is that technology always likes to promise to solve problems that are people problems. And the problem of aged care primarily is a person problem because aged care services don't want to pay the people who do aged care properly. And therefore, there is a deficit in the workforce. So it's a problem of late stage capitalism. Mm-hmm. And technology loves to promise the solution to the problems of late stage capitalism by piling on more late stage capitalism. It's homeopathic, apparently.
6: So purchasing a device that would often come with a subscription is the solution problem.
7: Also, you know, some of the solutions that are being offered are solutions for adult children. I'm a Gen X. I have aging parents that I worry about. And some of it is very similar to the ways that infancy is being kind of technologized as a site where you need to be constantly surveilling the baby to be a good parent. Now, I think there's a sense in which, a kind of adult Gen Xer with a good income is expected to be surveilling their parent in a way and monitor. Like it's the equivalent of a baby monitor, but it's being framed as giving aging people better independence and so on. And there are obviously some things that AI can do really well. It can help with translation. It might help with kind of animating robot pets in such a way that they are kind of good companions but don't need food and water and that kind of care. Like there are, you know, those lovely little robot seals that people have in aged care centres that are, but the idea of it replacing care is kind of uncanny valley material. And also I think there is a sense in which Gen Xers are being sold a kind of technological solution to the problem of, you know, sandwich generation issues and having to care with for your school age children and care for your aging parents and not being able to be in two places at once.
3: And you bring up the infancy thing. So every single time I go to a big event like CES, there's always a booth saying, we have companions, AI companions for old people and children. And the part that's not said out loud is we have companions for the people who I guess are technically people, but the dregs of society that productive people shouldn't be wasting their time on. And there doesn't ever seem to be really much consideration to, maybe old people and children have different needs. Like there is a big loneliness problem. both of them require a bit more time and care than perhaps somebody who's at work, but only one of them's going to be delighted by a Skibidi toilet reference.
8: Oh, gosh. I hope

0: There aren't many people left, honestly, that are delighted by a skibbity toilet reference. But what other devices are we actually talking about? Is it wearables? Is it cameras? You know, what devices are being sold to solve this apparent problem that exists within aged care right now?
1: So imagine something that you could put AI in, and that's currently being sold. So wearables, cameras, microphones that you can put in every room that will transcribe every conversation your older parent has if it includes a word that suggests they might be lonely or unsteady or having cognitive decline or just, I guess, a bit weird. There's robots to help them have showers, apparently, and lift them into beds and make them
0: work?
1: Less lonely. Sometimes.
0: Oh, gosh. Okay. Yeah, because any kind of robot, especially a humanoid shape, we've not really seen them be successful at a lot of dexterous skills, you could say. Like unpacking a dishwasher takes quite a few hours for a lot
1: and
0: of these machines.
1: Picking up a person and washing them and a soft, squishy person with things that could be cut in scissory bits of a robot. Possibly, I don't know, it just feels like we're rushing out all of this stuff so we can put AI on the box and make people pay for it and aren't actually thinking about, hey, what kind of society do we want to live in?
0: It kind of reminds me back in the day when everyone started Wi-Fi enabling all of their devices. I remember seeing a Wi-Fi enabled whisk so that you could connect it to an app on your phone that told you the temperature of what you were whisking. Are there any of these devices out there that are actually genuinely useful, Kath?
2: There are medical devices, and this isn't for aged care specifically, but there are medical devices used in nursing and they would be valuable in aged care. So they're using image recognition to be able to help with diagnosis of things like pressure sores. So nurses are able to take a photo and that's checked against a large database and recommendations are made around treatment and monitoring. So a kind of speedy photo ID of a lesion that can then be checked against a database of other lesions is quite good for an institution that wants to kind of quantify its treatment of pressure sores. That's not the same as the needs of the person with the pressure sore or the person physically caring for the person with the pressure sore. So the question is not whether they work, but who they work for and whether they work for all parties involved in the transaction. They work well for some parties. They don't necessarily work well for everyone.
1: Also, it's such a dystopian thing to build constant surveillance with unknown data privacy as the cost of independent living. Is it really independent if your entire home is wiretapped and your adult children can see transcripts of every conversation that you have?
0: Oof, great question. You are listening to Download This Show on ABC Radio National. Ray Johnston here with you. I'm joined by Alice Clark, who is a freelance technology journalist. You can read her work on the Substack, Press Any Button. And Kath Aubrey, who is Professor of Media at Swinburne University of Technology and Chief Investigator at the ARC for Excellence for Automated Decision Making and Society. And Pixar's latest drama has reopened one of parenting's favourite debates, a screen's stealing playtime. Toy Story 5 features an iPad that's not explicitly named an iPad, but we all know it's an iPad, as the main character. And it asks what happens to playtime when screens become the focus. So I was curious as to what we know about the impacts of screen time at this stage. It's been a little while now since I've checked in on the research, and it's been quite a while now since kids have had access to screens.
2: Can I get spicy? Okay, so the original American Pediatric Association advice around limiting screen time was based on studies where lab mice were forcibly exposed to flashing lights and kids' TV theme songs, like the theme song from Pokemon, relentlessly in a way that would be torture if we did it to humans. And then at the end of that exposure, it was found that they were less able to complete their little tasks that mice are made to do in labs, like running through mazes. And this was interpreted as somehow telling us something.

0: thing about human children's development, despite the fact that the mice didn't have a choice about any of this, probably aren't interested in Pokemon. I mean, maybe they are, but they can't tell us.
1: Everyone's interested in Pokemon.
0: Sorry, yeah.
2: Pikachu, famously a mouse.
0: Yeah. Famously. And what we know about the ways that children interact with media often, and this was all framed around television when the research was first done, of course it wasn't about digital screens, was that children often play in tandem with the use of the screen. So they might watch Bluey while acting out scenarios from Bluey with their toys, or, you know, play a video game and then make something with their Lego that had levels that you had to level up through, or those kinds of things, that the blurring of the narrative of the screen and the narrative of play was often the child engaging with stories in different ways, not just a matter of exposure to flashing lights and
2: Absolutely.
0: Loud music.
2: So all of that initial media coverage and guidance and advice we were receiving was based on experiments on mice, which famously very rarely translate to humans.
0: Yeah, so that's particularly the advice to parents, which made a lot of parents feel really bad about setting particular limits, like X hours is okay, but no more than X hours. And it was really kind of one more way to make people feel anxious about parenting, which is a kind of anxious state of being anyway. So I've always kind of been a bit rah about the screen time conversations as an academic in this field, because
2: rightly
0: it's like,
2: so,
0: if you knew what this was based on, there's no way that you would be taking it as a parenting recommendation. It is a very artificial lab scenario. So there's no longer recommendations around specific hours of screen time, because it's better understood now that screen time is integrated with other bodily activities, face-to-face activities, material activities, whatever you want to call it. But of course we do know, like at the same time, there are children who are a little bit obsessive about screens, and there are also, in the age of kind of platformization, there are built-in affordances or capacities in the platforms that are designed to keep them online. Mm. And so that is, you know, the recommender systems on YouTube that keep popping up another reel, whereas back in ye olde times when I used to watch cartoons on TV, at a certain point the cartoon stopped and the news came on and you were naturally disgusted and went off to do something else.
2: Yes, and those systems that you're talking about on those platforms, these are the ones that are being revealed in court cases currently underway in the States to be intentionally designed in this way as well. I'm thinking specifically about Instagram and YouTube, who have been taken to court by young people saying that it's had a negative impact on them, and the judges have straight up said yes, that is correct. They are designed in this way. So it is interesting to look back and think, okay, so we've got mice being shown flashing screens and this is giving us a number. So Kathy, you're saying there's no longer a number of hours recommended to parents for screens?
0: No, that number was based on the lab exposure. It's now a kind of quality versus quantity conversation often. And I will throw to a colleague of mine who has been researching this area for 25 years. I am peripheral to this area in my research, although I've taught about it at times in classrooms. But Lelia Green from Edith Cowan University has just released a lovely book called The Digital Child. And it's not expensive. It's a short read. It's less than 100 pages, I think, but it's a synthesis of 25 to 30 years of research around the kind of emergence of digital media and the ways that's integrated with parenting in a whole lot of complicated ways, including schooling and kind of leisure time, visits to other family members. And it's about how you have the conversations about screens as opposed to offering prescriptions for the use of screens, because it's acknowledging how contextual screen use is.
2: Alice, what role is tech playing overall in kids' toys these days? Yeah, what does the landscape look like for a parent that's scouring the shelves trying to find something that may or may not be tech-enabled?
1: So my daughter turned 2 last week, and so I have been deep in the present shopping mines, and oh boy, is it depressing.
2: Oh no.
1: For a change. Well, there's just every toy talks now and lights up, and the kid could find that fun, but also it could drive the parents absolutely goddamn insane. There are a lot of toys designed to suck the kids' attention in as much as possible with the flashing lights and with the singing, and not necessarily enhance the play experience, but just to get the kid playing with it so much that the parent goes, oh, little Jimmy must love that. We should get more of that brand. And the boxes also talk about problem solving or whatever. But there is also a lot of really good tech toys. In our household, we really like the Tony Box, though there's also the Yoto player.
2: What does the Tony Box do?
1: So it's a little speaker, and you get toys, and you put the toys on it, and it'll play like the Wiggles, or it'll read a story. And it feels very screen time adjacent, because a lot of the bad parts of screen time are a replacement for parental interaction. But in our household, we like it because my daughter can decide what she wants to listen to while she plays.
2: Oh.
1: She can have that control over her soundscape while she's playing with me or my wife or telling a story about the planets to her toys.
2: That's really cute. I love that as an idea. That feels like a fun way to integrate tech into toys that doesn't feel particularly threatening. But we have seen a lot of tech toys hit the shelves and also hit the media, and people be concerned, especially in regards to AI-enabled toys that may or may not be surveillance tools.
1: Those are the depressing ones. Those are the ones that I hate the most. Like when they're like, oh yeah, your kid can talk to this teddy bear and it'll talk back and answer their questions. And they always bill it as an educational toy and not as a misinformation luxury surveillance bot.
2: You are listening to Download This Show on ABC Radio National. Ray Johnston here with you. I'm joined by Kath Albury, who is a professor of media at Swinburne University of Technology and chief investigator at the ARC Centre for Excellence for Automated Decision Making and Society. And also Alice Clark, freelance technology journalist, has a Substack called Press Any Button. And a growing number of travellers are booking holidays around factory tours, robotics showcases, AI demonstration. It's turning industrial facilities into the hottest sightseeing destinations in town somehow, particularly in China. So when we're looking at a whole category that's called tech tourism, how do we define tech tourism, Kath?
0: Look, it sounds delightful to me, actually. It reminds me of school excursions, which I really enjoyed. So, you know, if you were parents with kids, or business people interested in a particular area, or just generally nerdy, you know, some people might choose to go on a brewery tour or wine tasting. Other people might like to go fly a drone. And I don't see any issue with that, you know, and it's how the Epcot Center has kind of thrived for decades. So it seems to me to be a kind of very timely tourism experience, and I'm not surprised it's booming.
2: Now, Alice, you've been on a tech factory tour, at least one. What is it like to tour one of these factories?
1: I've been lucky enough to go to quite a few different factories over the years, on every level of manufacturing. And the range of how things are made is quite broad. So last week I was in Singapore and I did a tour of the Dyson factory where they make motors.
2: Okay.
1: And what struck me is that there's only like a couple of people who work in the actual factory, and it runs 24 hours a day, and it's all just robots, fully automated.
2: So are those people running the robots? What are they doing?
1: Those people are making sure nothing catches fire.
2: They're like supervising the robots.
1: Yeah, they're just making sure everything's okay. Like, you could turn off all the lights and the robots would still be fine. They pick stuff up from one machine and the robot takes it to the next machine. And it's just, and they take photos at every step of the process so you can track like each individual motor to see like, oh yeah, so the solder was put on at this angle and this is how the glue was. And it's like you can pull it up and see every single one of every single one that's made. And that's so cool.
2: So one of my favorite categories of videos to watch on the internet, if I'm ever in the mood, is factory production lines and just like biscuits being made and things going into ovens and baking. Does it look like that when you're in a tech factory? Like what kind of differences are there to places that we might have been exposed to? Because most of us haven't ever seen inside one.
1: There are fewer conveyor belts than I expected from watching all the food making ones. But I went to a factory tour in Shenzhen last month and got to go to a third party headphone making factory. And that was fascinating because on the product line for the established product that they've been making for a while, it was about 80% robot arms putting things together and moving it on a small conveyor belt, not like the really big ones, but like a small one to the next one, where it would add in the drivers and put on the glue. And then every now and then you'd get to a person who had to actually do the soldering to make sure it was at the right angle, because the machines that put the solder on at the right angle are really expensive, and then check every now and then. So 80% machines, 20% people. But then we got to see a production line for a new product that hadn't been released yet, and they'd only making it for a couple of months. So they hadn't made any of the machines to make it. So it's just about 150 people sitting in two rows, a lot of tables, hand-making headphones.
2: This is fascinating to me. Now, look, I'm a nerd. Alice, you're a nerd. Kath, you're a nerd. We understand why the three of us would want to tour one of these factories. Kath, we're getting normal people who don't self-describe as nerds wanting to take these tech tours. Why do they want to do this, do you think?
0: Yeah, but I mean, like factories are kind of cool, an interesting and kind of pleasurable site of curiosity and discovery, I think, for a lot of people, whether or not it's your profession or your professional interest. There's a kind of pleasure in watching how everyday objects come into being and come into circulation. And yeah, I can totally imagine if you were on a family holiday, for example, and you were trying to do something that everyone in the family might enjoy, I think you'd get more people putting their hands up to go to the tech factory than actually going to an art gallery.
2: I'm curious as to what you think it says about China in particular, who is pushing tech tourism as its latest, you know, thing to attract people to the country. What does it say about China that it is willing to share these spaces in the world and is encouraging it in this way?
1: It is a genius soft power play. Mm. China's always had this reputation of having human rights violations and poor working conditions and shoddy manufacturing in factories. And while that's almost definitely still a thing, a country that specializes in manufacturing and technology with 1 billion residents has a lot more diversity than that, including really advanced factories. And so it's a really good way of enforcing that made in China just doesn't just mean Temu garbage, but also covers everything else.
2: And that's all we've got time for on this week's episode of Download This Show. 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
10: Hello again, Robin Williams with some stunning news about a book published 50 years ago. Yes, we always prefer to be late with the news. No, I'm being silly as ever. It was the selfish gene

0: And we shall ponder briefly the 50th birthday of the selfish gene a little later. But we begin with this quick trip into and around your brilliant brain with another book, just published with an unlikely title, You're Dangerously Well. It refers to cases of patients whose malady isn't obvious and whose treatment should include tender, loving care, not just industrial meds. And the man behind the book is Professor Roger Rees of Adelaide, famous for treating drastic head knocks. And your title, Professor, Dangerously Well, what does that mean?
1: What it means is that a patient sees a doctor or someone akin to that who says, my God, you're looking well, but they fail to see what is in fact hidden. So in this case of this woman, Anne Marks, with a severe salivary gland cancer, which was never identified, she was told, look, you're extremely well. I mean, you have low blood pressure, you've never smoked, and you don't have diabetes. My God, you're well. But in fact, she had a life-threatening tumour, which ended when it was excised in her not being able to speak, not being able to swallow, breathing through a trachea, and being peg-fed, and she was given 6 months to live. She, in fact, troubled the world for the next 14 years. But the initial description, from my point of view, and it was would have been, because it's an Oliver Sacks term, as you would well know, Robin, she was, in fact, dangerously well.
0: And when someone looks at you and says, oh, you are looking well these days, and I know that I'm sometimes looking like a bit of a cadaver.
1: Never, Robin.
0: A walking corpse. I mean, you prefer the idea that there's nothing wrong with you because there's nothing more tedious suddenly than having to go through medical procedures. And sometimes you wonder, and you talked about in the launch just now, the robotic nature of some of the medical measures, whether they're just covering their asses, making sure that they're giving the drugs just in case.
1: It's reinforcing their own status. It's that element to it because they're not like, well, Sacks. People who spend time with the patient. If we watch a film of Sacks with those people who in the film Awakenings, what does he do? He spends time with them. He becomes them. He becomes congruent with the person he's with.
0: Now, it just so happens that film Awakenings with Oliver Sacks being portrayed by my namesake.
1: That's right, yes.
0: The comedian who's no longer with us, who paradoxically, he was looking well, but he had a neurological problem.
1: Yeah, we're all carrying these neurological problems. I mean, people say to me, oh, my God, you're looking fit. Well, 2 months ago, I had a heart attack, and I'd driven myself to my own surgery, and not feeling too well that morning, and the nurse said, I think you should be on your way to the cardiac unit.
0: You're looking unwell.
1: Yes, you're looking unwell, you know.
0: That's a relief, yes.
1: But it is that. And one of the problems that we have is that our practice in Gulwa is a country, I mean, there's about 8 or 10 doctors there now, and the place is full up with people all the time.
0: Where is that?
1: It's a mighty place. It's at the mouth of the Murray. It's where the Murray flows into the Southern Ocean. I went there by chance 25, 30 years ago to set up the outreach program one weekend for the Health Commission for people with severe brain injury. It became the community rehabilitation program for the brain injured and lasted for the next 25 years. In some senses, thanks to you allowing me to talk about it on the Science Show.
0: Well, in fact, this is the science. There you were looking at the best ways of treating these many young people who were suddenly having set out that morning perfectly fit, and there was a smash either on a sports ground or in a motor vehicle or an assault.
1: But when we asked the young people who are at high risk, if you remember, that particular project was to identify people who are at high risk, and it was the people who are learning to drive, people in that 18 to 24 age group. And many of the young men, when we made that video, you're never ever the same again, I said, well, what's the principal issue? Is it with bad roads? No, they said, it's violence. What we mean by violence is that violent behaviour is non-thinking behaviour. It's behaviour which has no contemplation at all, beginning, middle and end. And it occurs because there's a rush of violent fluid to the cortex, which makes them fail to think.

0: And their own thinking is like a ponded up river. It's going nowhere. So the only way out that form is to be violent. And you see this all the time.
1: What's the scientific ingredient? Because this is a science show, of course, not a medical program. You're not talking to Norman Swan.
0: I think the scientific ingredient is based on my first meeting with the head of mission at the Lifehouse, Chris Milross, and he gave me a copy of The Lancet's compendium paper called The Science of Hope. And there's 80 references in it, and they look at the way in which behaving in a hopeful fashion enables the person not only to proceed in a positive fashion, but that alters the response of their immune system. So that concept of hope, which appears to be something which is social and interpersonal, has in fact a distinct effect on our immune system. And there's a chapter called A Look at Immunity, and the reviewer of it was Peter Doherty, who won the Nobel Prize for his improving our understanding of the immune system. And he's kindly endorsed this book. So we are affecting with hope, but we're affecting the immune system with every piece of behaviour. And Kathy Ellis's book about the new health, she's the professor of biodiversity at Oxford, and she contrasts with Ian McEwan in his statement in his new novel. But she tells a positive view of life based on a much better understanding of our environment and how we nurture the environment. And if we do that, then we're building our own immune system or rebuilding us. Because the immune systems are shot to pieces in societies where the air is so poisonous.
1: And I think there Professor Rees is referring to social turmoil rather than toxins, where little seems secure and our anxieties then cause our health to suffer. The book is Dangerously Well, Life-Affirming Care at the O'Brien Lifehouse, and all sales of the book go to that hospital in Sydney. Now we leap across to UCLA, University of California, Los Angeles, but still with ideas about your brain and well-being. And here I must mention my late cat, a delightful Burmese, who always chose to sleep with us in our own bed, which must frankly have been almost guaranteed an infection with a germ called toxo, a germ I share, it turns out, with a third of the world's population. Meet Dr. Lina Pernas.
2: I had no idea what I would do. I just knew I wanted to do something with parasites.
1: And why toxo? Very famous parasite.
2: Toxo was very serendipitous. I really liked Stanford. At Stanford, there were a couple of parasites that were being researched in different labs, and the lab that I joined was one that worked on Toxoplasma.
1: It has a reputation, you know, a very famous one, of affecting the brain of the creature that eats it, usually through some other creature's poo, and makes it behave strangely, sometimes being self-sacrificial. Is that just a legend or true, do you think?
2: Self-sacrificial, maybe taking it a bit too far. I think that's more legend. But what is known is that it rewires the brain of rodents to have them lose their fear of cats. So by losing their aversion to this predator, toxo finds its home and it can end up back in the cat.
1: What's your research to do with that sort of parasite?
2: My research journey was also a bit serendipitous. It started when my graduate advisor, John Boothroyd, showed me an electron micrograph of a cell infected with Toxoplasma. And one of the most striking features of this micrograph was that all of the mitochondria in the cell, so just like toxo is well known, I think mitochondria are even more well known as the powerhouse of the cell, but all of the mitochondria of that cell were surrounding the parasite vacuole. And so after seeing that image, I was driven by trying to understand, how does this interaction happen? Why do mitochondria end up there? And what does that interaction mean for both the host cell, whose mitochondria are now around the parasite, and the parasite?
1: Mitochondria, I've got, is it millions of them in all through the body? And
3: billions, yeah.
1: And strangely enough, the mitochondria are sometimes thought to have started way back in history as externally living microorganisms that invaded the cell and kept home. So there's a relationship there, isn't there, with adapting to a foreign place?
2: There very much is. It's helped us think of mitochondria in a different way. So I think what you're alluding to is the theory of endosymbiosis, by which about 1.5 billion years ago, a smaller bacteria ended up in a larger archaeal cell, and over evolutionary time, those became our mitochondria. There's hundreds of

0: thousands of mitochondria in any given cell. And for the longest time, these workhorses, if you will, during infection were considered to be bystanders. But we started thinking of them as the cellular microbiota. So the same way that our microbiota protects us and gives us important nutrients, we started thinking, well, maybe the mitochondria are not just bystanders, but the microbiota of the cell, and they're protecting the cell because Alafinfina, it's their home as well. And through this, we found that mitochondria are able to compete with invading pathogens like toxoplasma for the nutrients that the pathogens need to grow. And by restricting the pathogen's access to nutrients, they can restrict the growth of the pathogen.
1: And what have you investigated to apply that story?
0: We have investigated the nutrient competition, or the competition for two particular nutrients. One are fatty acids and the other are B vitamin folate. And we found that upon sensing toxoplasma, the host cell can rewire mitochondrial metabolism to make these powerhouses of the cell that actually Holly gave me a great analogy for. We think of them now more as the infantry of the cell to take up more folate or to take up more fatty acids.
1: So how could that be applied in the health project? Presumably you're looking at human beings and their toxos.
0: Mm-hmm. Down the line, the hope would be that we can rewire our metabolism by making our mitochondria healthier, by making them take up more fatty acids, for example, which when athletes are doing a certain exercise, they burn more fatty acids, that by finding ways to engineer our mitochondrial metabolism, we can also find ways to restrict the growth of not only toxoplasma, but any other pathogen that needs fatty acids or that needs folates when it infects the host cell.
1: Do many people actually get toxo in a way that affects their health? I've never quite met one.
0: I think this raises a very interesting question. So 1/3 of the world's population is estimated to have toxoplasma. However, it's in a form that's thought to be asymptomatic. And what's always been remarkable to me is that this form lives potentially in our brains and is quiet. And so for a long time, the dogma was that chronic toxoplasmosis, so when you've had the infection for more than a year, is silent and asymptomatic and doesn't affect you. But there's more and more studies emerging that indicate that there is a modulation of immune system function in individuals that have chronic toxoplasmosis. So even if you don't have overt symptoms, there are changes in your immune system going on that you are not even aware of. So I think it does affect the immune system component. And then there's been very interesting work from predominantly driven by a Czech scientist, Dr. Jaroslav Flegger, that has investigated how toxoplasma impacts human behavior. And I think he won an Ig Nobel Prize, so these are the prizes that make you laugh and then make you think, for showing that they make men who are infected with chronic toxoplasmosis are more likely to be, I think, indolent and scruffy and take less care of themselves, whereas women are more likely to be intelligent and sexier and risk-taking. So
1: that doesn't rule out terribly many people. Most men I know are a bit that.
0: Well, I don't know what the rate is in Australia, but it's usually not a problem for immunocompetent individuals. So for healthy folks, toxo will stay in its chronic stage and it won't cause any overt symptoms. It becomes a problem in two scenarios. One is when an individual becomes immunocompromised. So it became a huge deal during the AIDS epidemic because all these individuals who had had chronic toxoplasmosis and who were fine started presenting brain lesions and started dying because now this parasite could replicate with impunity. And the other severe problem is for pregnant women. So if a pregnant woman already has toxo, it's not thought to be an issue. But if a woman becomes pregnant, then becomes infected with toxoplasmosis, this can have profound consequences for the fetus. So it can infect the fetus and lead to all sorts of brain deformations and eye problems.
2: Dr. Lina Panis, who's a professor at the University of California, Los Angeles. And by now, I hope you'll see a connection of all those living things like us, a connection so varied and wide that everything from even our genes and our organelles, like those mitochondria, were once outside us, living independently. So let's now briefly, Bell, celebrate the 50th anniversary of those selfish genes.
3: In the beginning, there was the soup. And the soup, floating like bits of alphabet, were the genes. And the genes were selfish. And so the world was selfish too.

0: I'm Robin Williams, and today The Science Show is all about the whole of natural history, the origins of human beings, and the meaning of life. You may have seen in the shops a glossy book with a fetching title of The Selfish Gene. The cover is surreal, and the style is like science fiction. In fact, it's a serious, and thought by some to be a significant contribution to modern evolutionary theory. Richard Dawkins is the author. He works at Oxford, where one of his colleagues is Desmond Morris, who wrote The Naked Ape. That's a sort of ethological number 96. Actually, Desmond Morris designed the Way Out cover for The Selfish Gene. Now, like The Naked Ape, Richard Dawkins' book gives itself rather a large scope. He tries to explain how altruism could have been produced, that's loving-kindness, if you like, by an evolutionary process that seems designed to produce nothing but self-interest. He attacks the way some biologists have talked of populations being the basis for natural selection. And then he jumps right up to human society to say that our culture, our music, our customs and religions could be subject to the same evolutionary forces, selfish ones. And now let's hear what Richard Dawkins himself has to say. After all the popular books we've had in recent years on what's now called sociobiology, why do we need yet another one?
1: I was stimulated by some of the works that you're probably referring to, for example, Robert Ardrey's Social Contract, which I thought a very interesting book with a very interesting thesis, the only trouble with it being that it was wrong. And I felt it was important that a book so persuasively argued as Ardrey's shouldn't be allowed to go unchallenged. Basically, it's a matter of whether natural selection favours group welfare rather than individual or gene welfare. I wanted to make the point very strongly that it's gene welfare that counts, and that conclusions parallel to those of Ardrey's, but ending up different, could be arrived at if we treat the gene as the unit of selection rather than the group, as he did. I also felt that there are profound questions such as what is the meaning of life, rather pretentious sounding things like that, what is the meaning of life, why are we here, what is man, which could be given a really quite simple and straightforward answer that anybody could understand. And I was intrigued and fascinated by the sorts of answers that modern biology is able to give, and I wanted to share some of that fascination.
0: You talked about this discrepancy between group and individual. What did Darwin have to say about these things at the time that he actually wrote about them?
1: Darwin, of course, knew nothing of genes, but that apart, he had it all right, if I can put it like that. Darwin all the time talked about individual welfare, and I think that the only thing one would want to add to what Darwin said is to do with genes. Darwin didn't have the benefit of what we now know about genes, even though, oddly enough, he could have had if he'd read a certain obscure horticultural journal in which Gregor Mendel published his findings on genetics.
0: Yes, which were not read for, several decades. If we can go back further than Darwin, much, much further, to the time when there were not plants and animals on the world, when there was, if you like, the famous primeval soup with complex molecules floating around in it. Could you tell us how these complex molecules, the basis of life, came to be involved in a process that actually evolved?
1: The key step in that process was the arising in that primeval soup of molecules which had the power of self-replication. We don't know how that happened. There are lots of theories, lots of speculations about it, but all these speculations seem to agree on one thing, that the key to the process was this matter of replication. It just means that a molecule arose by chance in the primeval soup, which happened to have the property that it served as a kind of mold or template on which copies of itself could be made. And smaller molecules, which were in plentiful supply in the soup, were arranged by this mold or template so that they created an exact copy of the original replicator molecule. Nowadays, the equivalent of that replicator molecule would be called DNA, and it's possible that the original one 4,000 million years ago in the primeval soup was DNA, but it's much more likely that it was some other kind of replicator molecule, and DNA is a kind of later usurper.
0: So we have the process beginning. How did it become such that many different forms of life evolved? Why make the whole thing so difficult by producing many, many, many different forms of life?
1: Well, I think first I should say perhaps that the process of replication, first of all, gave rise to what I've called survival machines, which are larger entities not made of

0: replicating molecules, but created by replicating molecules. By that I just mean bodies, you and me, but originally they'd have been much simpler, single cells, perhaps single jackets of protein. These were machines created by the replicators for their own survival, and at the end of 4,000 million years that gave rise to us. Now your question is, why were there so many different sorts of them? Why wasn't there just one form of life that discovered how to do it, so to speak, in the best possible way and then stuck with it?
1: Yes.
0: And that is, of course, a very interesting and difficult question. I think I can answer it very roughly. If you start out imagining one single way of life, it might be a simple microscopic plant which floats around in the sea and absorbs sunlight and uses the energy of sunlight to make it the chemicals that it needs. There are plenty of those still left. Why did anything else evolve? Well, the answer is that when you've got a simple form of plant like that, there is the possibility for other organisms to exploit it by eating it. And once you've got the possibility for other organisms to exploit it, then there's the possibility for yet other ones to exploit them. So you have herbivores being exploited by carnivores. Then you have parasites exploiting both herbivores and carnivores. And as each ecological niche is filled, it creates the possibility for yet other ones to be filled in more bizarre and outlandish ways. Until now we have thousands and millions of different species all making a living by exploiting each other.
2: Professor Richard Dawkins in Oxford. And yes, if you suspected that was from a science show nearly 50 years ago, it was. To celebrate the 50th anniversary of Selfish Gene, the book. And Professor Dawkins will be here in Australia in November, I hear. And to carry on with more evidence on how we are so very much connected is Belle Smith. Belle, it's not so much a matter of pain, but also how we also share even feelings with other creatures.
3: Yeah, that's right, Robin. So a few weeks ago, you might remember we featured an interview with an entomologist who found crickets seemingly feel pain. It's an example of a study into animal sentience. So that's where the various species can feel things like pain, happiness, pleasure, joy, that kind of thing. So you might think, well, why bother with any of this kind of research? Well, short of getting an idea of how flies and cockroaches experience the world, these studies might also change their legal status and maybe one day even give them animal welfare protection.
4: Even from very early philosophy, like Descartes arguing that animals were just machines that mimic the appearance of experience, but they don't have any inner life.
3: Dr. Eliza Middleton, an entomologist at the University of Sydney, and yeah, René Descartes being the I think, therefore I am guy, he thought animals did not feel pain and were incapable of experiencing suffering. Any noises an animal might make in response to something that we'd consider painful were, to him, simply the squeaks of a poorly oiled machine.
4: That concept from the 1600s really shaped Western science and philosophy because they were very intertwined back then. But that, even that machine metaphor, you know, that's been retreating in the face of evidence for 300 years. We no longer look at a dog and think that a dog is a soulless, thoughtless being. We might think it's only thinking about smelling butts and stuff, but it thinks.
3: And thinking is also relevant to whether an animal feels pain, because pain is more than just that reflex of jerking your hand away from the hot plate when you accidentally touch it. It also involves some level of cognition.
4: The critical distinction is between nociception, which is our ability to detect a harmful stimulus, which is a reflexive, automatic response that requires no consciousness, and pain, which is that subjective experience of suffering, which requires the brain to generate a negative state. And so with only nociception, we react to touching a hot plate as a reflex. You don't think about it. You have sensed that it's hot and you move your hand. With pain, we learn not to do that again.
3: So yes, it's generally accepted that vertebrates, like your butt-sniffing dogs, have that level above the reflex response to feel pain. But invertebrates? Well, research into this has really only come about in the past few decades.
4: Well, I think this really started back in 1991. There's a paper from a group, Zabala and Gomez, and they were looking at whether crickets show any sort of pain-like responses to morphine.
3: And to do this, these scientists got crickets, gave some of them morphine, and then put them in a box that could get really hot and

0: presumably quite painful. And they found that the crickets that did not get the drugs tried to jump out a lot quicker than the crickets that did have the drugs.
1: Much like we are able to withstand more pain when we get treated with morphine, they develop tolerance to it. So they need progressively more morphine to deal with a pain. When they're treated with naloxone, which is a chemical that's used to block opioids in humans, it showed the same impact in the crickets, that the morphine was no longer effective when they were treated with naloxone. And it also showed that they get addicted to morphine, much like humans get addicted.
0: So crickets and humans, we share some similarities when it comes to morphine. And that's interesting, sure. But it's not direct evidence that insects feel pain. Just that morphine seems to work on them much like it does on us. But then,
1: in 2003, which is still a long time ago, researchers at Caltech identified a gene in fruit flies that they named painless because it was essential for thermal nociception. So flies lacking that gene failed to respond to damaging heat. So they were able to, you know, turn that on and off, and there we have some evidence of nociception. So that evidence in invertebrates and insects has been around for, you know, quite a while, I'd say. But the conceptual leap between nociception and experiencing pain, I think, really started to gain momentum in 2019 with Greg Neely's work at UCID with his team. And that was where they showed that the fruit flies can develop chronic pain.
0: Yeah, fruit flies. And even before 2019, Greg had already discovered the genes in fruit flies that are involved in sensing hot, hot heat. Here's Greg.
2: And so in that study, we turned off each gene that the fruit fly has one by one, just in their nervous system, in their brain, basically, and their sensory nerves. And then we put them on a test to see if they could detect high temperature that could hurt them.
0: A bit like the cricket heat test.
2: And then we basically evaluated animals that could sense the temperature and ones that couldn't sense the temperature.
0: If the flies still had the genes that could sense heat, well, they tended to jump around or fly to get off the hot surface.
2: And it basically taught us all the basic machinery that's required for an insect to sense and avoid noxious temperature, so really high, dangerous temperature, and that's similar to our pain sensation.
0: What is a noxious temperature to a fruit fly?
2: So it's anything above 44 degrees Celsius, probably. It depends how long the time is. So if you give them like a 5-minute window, then 44 degrees will knock them unconscious because it's so hot, it hurts them.
0: So that study looked at acute pain, a sort of one and done situation where something hurts, but after a short while, that pain goes away. But the big issue with us humans is chronic pain, which persists well after an injury is healed. And so Greg and his team showed in 2019 that the same could happen in fruit flies.
2: We basically injured one of their nerves going down their legs, which is basically like sciatica.
0: They let the injury heal.
2: And then we watched them under normal situation. They didn't seem to show a lot of spontaneous escape behaviors.
0: In other words, the flies acted like your typical healthy flies, just, you know, walking around, doing fly things.
2: So they were acting pretty normal, but then when we put them on a higher temperature, then they would basically run around and jump, trying to escape the temperature, even though it's not hot enough really to harm them. So an uninjured animal would just be cool with that temperature. It was 38 degrees, and an injured animal then thought that it was really dangerous.
0: That response, where flies tried to escape and protect themselves, even in a balmy 38 degrees that otherwise wouldn't hurt them, they acted that way for the rest of their life. Eliza Middleton again.
1: So that's not a reflex. Reflexes don't generalize across the body. Reflexes don't persist over weeks. That requires some central nervous system involvement.
0: Okay, so fruit flies seem to have some kind of pain. Crickets too. What about bees?
1: Bumblebees can make motivational trade-offs around pain. So they're willing to endure a noxious heat for a sufficiently valuable food reward. And that willingness scales with the reward's value. So reflexes also don't make trade-offs. Trade-offs require the brain to evaluate those competing priorities. And that's a signature of experience, not of a mechanism.
0: There are, of course, arguments against the idea that insects can feel pain. One of the big ones revolves around the size and structure of their brains. They're pretty small and simple compared to ours. So there is the thought that they can't really be conscious because they've got such tiny brains.
1: But we used to make the same kind of argument about fish, that they

0: couldn't feel because they lacked a neocortex. But fish don't need a neocortex. They have their own neural architecture that does the same job. And I think it's really about what is the question that we're asking. It isn't, do they feel pain the same as us? Because they definitely don't. They don't have the same architecture as we do. But that doesn't mean that that experience is absent.
1: Okay. If insects experience pain, or their version of it at least, what does that mean for us and them? Back to Greg Neely.
2: So the very first thing is we share a common ancestor 550 million years ago, insects and humans. Basically, there's an original animal that we both get some of our genes from. And 550 million years ago, pain system had already evolved and been established. And it's very, very ancient. And then second thing is, because we have similar systems, insects can teach us about how our pain works. And then probably the third implication is that, well, if they can experience something like our pain, then are they suffering? And how do we manage that?
1: And this is where we wade into law and animal welfare and the legal definition of an animal, because not all animals are animals in the eyes of the law. Put very simply, animals, the legal definition of them, are protected by animal welfare law. Animals that aren't legally animals do not have that protection. So in Australia, most states and territories generally define an animal as a live member of a vertebrate species, so amphibians, reptiles, birds, fish, non-human mammals. But invertebrates? Less so. But that's not to say it doesn't happen elsewhere. One of the first places to recognise octopus and other cephalopods as sentient beings was the UK, with the Animal Welfare Sentience Act of 2022. Crabs and lobsters were included under this too. One of the driving forces behind this legislation was philosopher Jonathan Birch at the London School of Economics. He looked into hundreds of studies of cephalopods and crustaceans and found they are sentient. They can have subjective feelings that can be pleasant, like joy, or unpleasant, like pain. Yeah, even prawns. In a report to the UK government, he laid out 8 scientific criteria for sentience. It included things like an animal has the necessary biological hardware to detect noxious stimuli. It might show self-protective behaviours, like tending to a wounded part of the body. It might also learn to avoid noxious stimuli through reinforcement. Now, the report says that there's no single criterion which, on its own, shows that an animal is sentient. But the more criteria an animal meets, the more likely sentience becomes. And insects fulfil quite a few of those 8 criteria.
0: The Diptera, the flies, and the Blattidae, which are the cockroaches, they satisfy 6 of the 8 criteria of pain. Bees and wasps and also ants satisfy 4.
1: What about Orthoptera, which includes crickets?
0: They also satisfy 4. So I think it's clear that we're just getting more and more evidence that maybe we were wrong. Maybe they do feel things. Maybe they do have a subjective experience.
1: So what would it take for insects to be recognised as sentient beings as octopus and squid were?
0: Yeah, well, I think this is also a really interesting and worthwhile thing to talk about, because I think it's very clear that the history of animal welfare and animal welfare law is really a history of a line being drawn and then moved and then another boundary and then we move it again. And so with the octopuses and the squids, the research around them to support that decision was less systematic evidence than what we have now for insects. So there was less evidence of them being sentient in terms of meeting strict criteria than what there is for insects now.
1: Oh, so how did they manage it?
0: Well, they made it on precautionary grounds, you know, the precautionary principle that if something might be hurt, maybe we just don't hurt it. Like, you don't withhold protections until certainty is achieved. You act when evidence crosses a reasonable threshold.
1: That said, things are changing in Australia when it comes to invertebrate welfare, but very slowly. So in 2019, the ACT became the first Australian state or territory to change the legal status of animals from property to sentient beings, and that included octopus and crabs.

0: but insects eventually being classed as sentient?
1: It's tough to say.
0: Greg Neely again.
1: There's some kind of philosophical implication to thinking that insects can suffer, but really basically like they have the same kind of senses that we have. They have the same behaviors we have, so they can taste, they can see. It's not shocking that they can detect dangerous stimulus and try to avoid them. I think one thing to note is when an insect is sensing and avoiding noxious temperature, it's not exactly the same as our pain because their brain isn't as advanced as ours, or maybe is advanced in a different way. And so they don't have some of the higher level processing that we have. So we have to be really careful we're not too anthropomorphic and like projecting human experiences onto insects. Their sensing is different than what we sense, but it has a common ancestor.
0: Even in the absence of changing an insect's status to an animal in the eyes of the law, studies into how they experience the world should change the way we treat them. And this is according to Tom White. His lab did the study which showed that crickets groom a damaged antenna in a way that's similar to a dog licking a hurt paw.
2: We interact with insects in enormous numbers. The really big ones would be through farming and through pest control and agriculture as well. And so it may encourage us, it should encourage us actually, to reflect on how we interact with them from their perspective. If they can live better or worse lives, then that creates that responsibility in us, I think, to support them in doing so.
0: Mm. So use the fly swat, one swift bang to get the fly rather than spraying it and then chasing it around whilst it slowly spins around and dies on the floor.
2: That's a very acute but straightforward example, yes. I'm not suggesting that we never have to kill an insect again, although, well, no, look, I won't go that far. But if we do and where we do, then we can do better or worse at it. So we can consider it from their perspective as well. Fast is much better in the context of farming. Maybe we move away from methods such as baking them or even blanching or boiling them into something that's faster, more humane, and with some explicit consideration of what might be going on the inside there.
0: Is that how they're killed?
2: Yes, there's currently no sort of regulation. So those are common. Freezing in the air, blanching and boiling and convection baking are pretty standard ways of en masse killing insects. And then, of course, out in the wild, lots of different pest control methods like insecticides, pesticides. But those are all developed only with efficacy. So do they kill or not in mind? Of course, there's no question of how they kill. And some may be fast, some may be slow. So, yeah, it may prompt a bit of a rethink as how we go about these things.
0: Dr. Tom White from the University of Sydney. Does this change how you treat mosquitoes in the house, Robin?
3: Well, my body has an automatic reaction now that I'm 104. And Descartes, I was at school with him, of course, always told me that you can't be to blame for what your hand does automatically.
0: It's a reflex, sure.
3: That's right. Yeah, boom. Oh, sorry. This is The Science Show on ABC Radio National. And so, having been relatively quiet about the greenery today, plants that is, they too are showing explosive numbers if you look about how many more species are being found all the time here in Australia. Do join me now in northern Queensland with Professor Darren Crane and a really special herbarium. How long has this herbarium been up and running?
4: In this location, since 2008... But we operate as a joint venture. The three partners in the joint venture are the Queensland Government through the Queensland Herbarium in Brisbane, the CSIRO through the National Herbarium in Canberra, and JCU. And so we formed this joint venture in 2008 and brought

0: those institutions together.
1: Now you have critical mass.
0: Now we have critical mass, absolutely. And things are off and humming, and we're doing things collectively that none of us could have done individually.
1: I cannot resist the obvious question. How many specimens do you have here?
0: Close to 200,000. To the integer, exactly how many we have, because they're all databased. So you can see that each of these specimens in these pigeonholes in this compactus unit comprises a twig, usually, pressed and dried and stored between archival paper and stacked up with other specimens of those species. And collectively across the whole collection, we've got nearly 200,000. All of the metadata associated with each of those scientific specimens is databased, and it's all available publicly through a wonderful portal called the Atlas of Living Australia.
1: Excellent. And you have selected three examples here for me. And the first one, ex-Queensland Herbarium erythro, that reminds me of blood.
0: Yes. Erythroxylum ellipticum. Erythro meaning blood, oxylum meaning wood.
1: Bloodwood.
0: It's not a bloodwood. You might assume that from the name. But I got this one out because some will know that erythroxylum is the genus of plants that produces cocaine. Now, it's a genus of plants that's found worldwide, and one species found in South America is the source of cocaine. We have probably five, maybe more species in Australia. Some of them are yet to be given scientific names of the same genus. And we don't think the Australian ones contain the same alkaloids that are highly prized in some quarters. But nonetheless, I got this out because it helps us tell the story of the broader value of conservation. We talk about conservation of our biological diversity as a means to retain our natural heritage, but we can also talk about conservation as a means to preserve our capability to support industries of the future.
1: Industries? Not cocaine industries?
0: Not necessarily cocaine, but there could be very useful medicinal compounds in here that could be, you know, the next treatment for some horrible disease.
1: And, of course, you have an association with Indigenous knowledge about which were the medical plants, leaves, that were exploited, and so you know where to look.
0: Absolutely. And we are working with a number of Indigenous groups hand in hand in partnership arrangements that are equitable at their invitation in order to characterise their medicinal plants, try and work out what the compounds are that are responsible

0: its medicinal properties. So this one is interesting because it was actually only named a bit more than, I think, 15 to 20 years ago now. So it's a species that's been relatively recently characterised by science. It's used medicinally by the indigenous people of the southwestern Atherton Tablelands here as a topical treatment for skin diseases. And so we're working with some biochemists and natural product scientists in the Australian Institute of Tropical Health and Medicine to see if we can identify what compounds in those plants are responsible for that medicinal effect. And if they're novel compounds, then the potential remains there for patenting and for economic benefits.
1: I'm going to ask a ridiculous question. It reminds me of leguminosae. In other words...
0: That's exactly what it is. It's a legume.
1: No.
0: It's a legume. Yes.
1: Legume, yes.
0: Absolutely.
1: And you've got something that's almost like an open pea pod.
0: That's right, yeah. The legumes are, of course, the pea and the bean family, as you so so cleverly just stated. They're interesting. They're a huge family of plants globally. They're very ecologically important, agriculturally important. Of course.
1: Absorbing nitrogen.
0: Because it's the microorganisms that take up residence in the root nodules of a leguminosus plant, which are doing the nitrogen fixation, that are drawing nitrogen from the atmosphere and converting it into useful nitrogen, which then enhances the soil. So it's not so much the plant itself, it's the plant acting as a host, if you like, for the microorganisms that are actually doing the nitrogen production. So you often find plants of this family in soils that are low in nitrogen because they have this ability to create their own.
1: And finally, there's a broad... Is it correct to call it a broadleaf because it's got bigger leaves?
0: Bigger leaves. This is a rainforest vine. This one was literally named scientifically about a week ago.
1: No!
0: By one of our scientists here, Dr. Wendy Cooper. And we've known about the plant for some time, but it was always thought to be part of a broader, more widespread species. But when she got in and did the detailed taxonomic work, including some genetic analysis, she realised that this plant is actually quite distinct from more broadly ranging species. It's a climber. It grows in the rainforest. It's got some hideous thorns growing on the stems here that you can see that it uses to climb up into the canopy. And it's a close relative of capers. In fact, it's in the genus that capers are in. So the capers you eat, you grind up to make sauces and things like that, and you throw in your stir fries. It's an Australian caper berry. But it has a really big, glorious flower. And because of that, the name that Wendy gave to it was Caparis, Caparis being the genus name, and the species name is Splendidissima. Exceptionally splendid.
2: Yeah.
0: Because of the great big flower that it has. It's quite a stunning thing. Mm. This is an example, I guess, of the fact that sort of the classification and the naming and the scientific description of life is an ongoing process that, you know, we've barely just begun for some groups. We've been at this, at least on this continent, for 255 years now, but we're still discovering, or scientifically discovering, of course, indigenous people have known about these plants for millennia and have their own names for them and their own classification systems. But within the Western scientific system, we're still naming plants at an extraordinary rate and a globally exceptional rate. So on this continent, botanists are naming on the order of 150 new plant species, and this is plant species alone, every year.
1: That's most impressive. And of course, if you look out the window at this huge landscape in northern Queensland, the treasures could be unbounded.
0: Absolutely. But it's not just the rainforest. The rainforests are incredibly biologically rich, of course, but it's often drier, less attractive country that hasn't attracted the attention of the botanists in the past that yields the most discoveries. And particularly in Western Australia, where some parts of that state have been under mining leases for decades in some cases, and the mining leases get activated and the botanists get in there to do environmental assessments and turn up new plant species all over the place because nobody's been there. Nobody with the right knowledge has been there at the right time.
1: I wonder how many Australians know the extent of what's going on.
0: Probably not many, but it's something that we're quite proud of. As I say, 150 new plant species on average year on year. And globally, that is only exceeded by two other countries, one of which is Brazil, no surprises there. The other is China.
1: Aha.
0: Mm.
1: And you're working in cooperation to some extent with some of your scientists with Chinese.
0: Not only Chinese, but we in the herbarium community have long collaborated globally. We've got long-standing standards, if you like, for exchanging and donating our collections to other like-minded institutions around the world and them donating specimens they collect to ours. So in our little collection here in remote North Queensland, we've got specimens from all over the

0: world. We had a Swedish scientist come here recently because he was interested in the botanists who travelled with Cook. Sir Joseph Banks was one, but the other lesser-known botanist was a Swede called Daniel Solander. And so we had a researcher come out from Sweden to retrace Solander's steps, if you like, or paddles.
1: Paddling, yes.
0: And he came into the herbarium here and he just said, oh, I don't suppose you have any Swedish plants here. And I said, well, as a matter of fact, we do. It was only about a 7 or 8, but I said, we have some. And I got them out and he was mightily impressed.
2: Professor Darren Crane, director of the Australian Tropical Herbarium. And I was shocked to find out that there's about 150 new plant species discovered every year from Australia. So that's second highest rate in the world, second only to Brazil. And the Tropical Herbarium is really, truly, like you said, a very special place, an absolute treasure. Also a treasure for astrophotographers have been the Ripper Auroras we've been seeing over the past couple of years. There are a few months there where I couldn't open social media without seeing loads of stunning photos of red and green and violet lights all over the place. But are auroras an Earth-only phenomenon? In this instalment of Weather Off Earth, we're looking at space weather. That's what causes those auroras we see, and find out if other planets get these lights in the sky too. Here's Dr. Chelsea Huang, an astronomer at the University of Southern Queensland.
3: Auroras happen when a solar storm happens. This is when the sun releases a stream of

0: very high speed electrified gas to outer space. And these gases are usually composed by electrons and protons. And when this solar storm passes through us, some of the particles will get trapped by Earth's magnetic field. And they will stream down along the magnetic field to the poles of Earth. And these high-energy particles will hit Earth's atmosphere, excite the molecules in our atmosphere, and then cause them to emit light. That's actually why you typically see auroras with different colors. Green is actually mostly from oxygen, and sometimes oxygen also emits a little bit of red-orange light. And then you would have blue and purple from nitrogen.
1: Right, okay. So the ingredients for an aurora are charged particles from a star, like a solar storm, and a planet with an atmosphere and a magnetic field. Is that right?
0: Yes. So if you have any of these conditions, we expect the planet to have auroras. Mm.
1: And so what sort of planets do have these conditions?
0: The Hubble Space Telescope have imaged auroras on both Jupiter and Saturn. The one on Jupiter's atmosphere is extremely interesting because on Earth, we typically expect the strength of auroras corresponding to the strength of solar wind. Except on Jupiter, it also correlates with the orbital period of one of Jupiter's largest moon, Io.
1: Huh.
0: So this is very interesting because we believe Io has molten lavas underneath it, and Io interacts with Jupiter's magnetic field and caused some interesting connections between Io and Jupiter. And these particular connected magnetic field interact with the solar wind and then amplify the auroras when the Io orbiting around Jupiter.
1: Wow, okay, so the iron in Io, I guess it tinkers maybe with Jupiter's magnetic field. And so what does that do to the auroras? It just makes them more spectacular?
0: It makes it sometimes become stronger and sometimes becomes weaker while Io orbiting around Jupiter. We actually see this more obviously in the radio emissions from Jupiter because when solar storm hits us, we not only just see the optical lights, which is aurora, but we also have radio signals from the solar storm interact with the magnetic field.
1: Of course, like I've never thought about this really, but it does make sense that the light that's produced when solar storms interact with magnetic fields isn't just optical light, the light that we can see, but also other wavelengths, like the longer wavelengths, radio waves. And we have telescopes on Earth that can detect those radio waves from Jupiter when it gets auroras too. And what about Saturn?
0: Yeah, so Saturn also has auroras observed by the Hubble Space Telescope, but I don't believe any of Saturn's moons interacting with it in such an interesting way.
1: Do we see auroras on planets outside of the solar system?
0: And currently, we actually don't have the capability of observe auroras around planets around other stars yet, but we're actually hoping to be able to observe them soon. Many planets orbit very close to their host star, so we expect the planet's magnetic field will interact with their host star's magnetic field, similar to how Io interact with Jupiter's magnetic field. And when their host star's solar wind pass through this interaction, we expect to observe radio moderations corresponding to the orbital period of the planets. And this radio signal currently is not reachable with this generation of radio telescope. But as you know, Australia is building the square kilometer array that will be a lot better at observing radio signals in the outer space. And we're hoping to use the SKA to detect this kind of signal in the next decade.
1: Okay, so while we might not be able to actually see the lights, we'll be able to pick up the radio signature of an aurora when it happens on an exoplanet, hopefully.
0: Yes, that's the hope.
1: Dr. Chelsea Huang, an astronomer at the University of Southern Queensland.
2: And I hope Lisa Gershwin in Hobart was listening, our glow queen.
1: 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I'm Belinda Smith.
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3: 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But I've also got the series No One Saw It Coming, where we go even wider, hunting down the people, the accident,

0: the strange twists of fate that changed history long before anyone realised what they were setting in motion. No One Saw It Coming. 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
1: If you'd made a zombie film 10 years ago, full of gripping tension, exploring themes of self-interest and sacrifice, why repeat the process? Yong Sang-ho will tell Jason DeRosso about Colony on the screen show next, featuring a rapidly mutating virus that does truly terrible things to its victims. You'll hear from Mia Wasikowska too, about the unsettling new Australian film Leviticus. And on Critics' Corner, should cash-strapped arts organisations take money from lotteries?

0: ceasefire between Israel and Hezbollah is in effect amid concerns fighting there will undermine peace efforts between Iran and the United States. Ali Crew reports.
1: Israel and Hezbollah have both agreed to the ceasefire brokered by Washington. Despite the deal, there are continued reports of fighting, with Israel denying it launched around a dozen strikes in the first hour after the ceasefire came into force. The IDF says its troops in southern Lebanon will remain in place and are ready to strike if needed. Heavy fighting in Lebanon has

0: threatened to derail an interim agreement between the US and Iran, delaying the start of further negotiations between the two sides in Switzerland. US President Donald Trump says he spoke with Israel to push for the ceasefire, telling American media that you just got to calm down sometimes and use your head.
1: Ukrainian President Volodymyr Zelensky has issued Belarusian leader Alexander Lukashenko an ultimatum demanding the removal of equipment used by Russia in attacks against Ukraine. Mr. Zelensky says a signal relay station located in the Belarusian border region is used by Russian forces striking Ukraine. He says the equipment needs to be removed within a week, adding, if he doesn't, we'll do it. A diplomatic spat between Italy and the United States over an alleged photo opportunity is intensifying. It comes after US President Donald Trump claimed Italian Prime Minister Giorgia Meloni was begging him to take a selfie at the G7 summit in France. The Italian Prime Minister has accused Mr. Trump of making it up, and the Italian Foreign Minister has cancelled a planned trip to the United States. Ms. Meloni says it's not the first time the US President has treated his allies poorly.

0: himself to be much more amenable. But he needs to bear one thing in mind. I never beg, and nor does Italy.
1: In the UK, Labour's Andy Burnham looks set to launch a leadership challenge against Prime Minister Keir Starmer. Sir Keir is under increasing pressure to stand down, with the Financial Times newspaper reporting Britain's Transport Minister Heidi Alexander has told him to outline a timetable for his departure. Mr Burnham won a special election for a seat in Parliament, scoring an emphatic victory against a candidate from the populist right-wing Reform Party. He's told supporters the Labour Party must change direction.
2: This now is the change moment. We have an opportunity to turn the tide, to make the country feel like it's working again, to make people see that politics can make a positive difference, to make people feel hope again.
1: One man's been arrested at Brisbane's World Cup live viewing site as thousands of fans gathered to watch the Socceroos play the USA. Chelsea Malunga reports.
3: Fans were packed into the South Bank forecourt at 5 o'clock this morning. Police say a 20-year-old man was arrested and charged with public nuisance and using explosives without authority after setting off a flare towards the end of the match. After leading with an early goal, the USA claimed a 2-0 victory over the Socceroos. American supporters at the fan site celebrated.
4: It's out here, baby! USA! USA! USA! USA!
5: Come on, man! Come on, man!
3: While Socceroos fans are looking towards the next game.
6: A bit disappointed, to be honest, but we're hoping we can beat Paraguay in the next match.
3: Australia takes on Paraguay on Friday.
1: In other matches, Brazil beat Haiti 3-0 in Philadelphia, Morocco defeated Scotland 1-0, and Turkey and Paraguay are facing off right now. You're up to date with the latest from ABC News.
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0: Do you like your horror visceral, sticky, full of gore and tension, bodies warped into something other than human? Or do you prefer if it uses suggestion and dark imagination to strip away the civilised veneer of life and expose the horror of our inhumanity to each other? All of the above await you on the screen show today. There's a very strong They Walk Among Us theme with the Korean zombie thriller Colony, Steven Spielberg's alien invasion offer Disclosure Day, and the terrifying Australian film Leviticus, where homophobia literally tries to tear its victims apart. Hilary Harper with you on ABC Radio National. Are you ready? Don't split up.
1: Hello and welcome to The Screen Show on ABC Radio National. Jason DeRosso with you. If you like hearing conversations about why filmmakers do what they do, about actors and their process, well, you're in the right place. This is where we deliver those conversations to you every week. And we're beginning this week with the winner of the Sydney Film Festival competition, the director of the Russian film Minotaur, which already won the second prize at Cannes this year. Minotaur is an elegant swan dive of a movie, a swan dive into the abyss of corruption and power. It's set against Russia's military mobilization for the Ukraine war, and it's about a man who discovers his wife is having an affair. This is a betrayal that triggers a terrible response from him, and he in turn commits his own awful breach of trust when he sacrifices the lives of 14 workers to the war effort. Director Andrei Zvyagintsev is the first voice you'll hear from in this episode of The Screen Show. This film is inspired by Chabrol's The Unfaithful Wife, but if you know Zvyagintsev's other films like Leviathan or Loveless, you will know that in his movies, marriages and families are always microcosms of bigger stories of corruption and power. Minotaur is allegorical, but it's also a quite literal critique of Russia today and Russian politics. And it's his first film in almost 10 years. What has he been doing in all this time? Well, he's left Russia, he's relocated to France, and he's had a near-death COVID scare. I recorded a masterclass at the festival with Andrei and will air it when the film releases later in the year. But I thought I'd play you a small excerpt from when the conversation turned

0: to happy endings in films, which he isn't a fan of. Let's go now to the Sydney Town Hall to hear from Andrei Zvyagintsev speaking through an interpreter.
1: If a person is wanting a happy end and a director or a filmmaker gives the audience a happy end, I believe he, in essence, is deceiving the audience by giving them a happy end. Because in life, it's all about the choices.
2: То есть happy end – это своего рода такой новокаиновый укол.
1: And the only way you'll get a happy end if you do something yourself.
2: И кроме того, есть еще одно такое интересное соображение.
1: Let's talk about it this way. We have a Pandora's box, which is closed. And inside this Pandora's box are terrible things. Terror, death, destruction. And if you, someone happens to open the Pandora's box, everything comes out, and the only thing that's left is hope, human feelings. And that's why we cannot deceive. That's why everyone needs to make a choice.
2: P.S.
3: P.S.
2: Happy end. Настоящий happy end.
1: Can I actually tell you what is a happy end? A happy end is actually me, because 4 years ago, I was facing death and I was able to resurrect. I spent a lot of time recuperating, living life in a wheelchair. Then I found producers, a new life in France, made Minotaur. So that is the happy end.
0: The great Russian director Andrei Zvyagintsev speaking at a Sydney Film Festival masterclass that I hosted last weekend. To kick us off this week on The Screen Show, his new film Minotaur, winner of the Sydney Film Prize, releases later in the year. Well, coming up in this episode, we've got zombies from Korea, queer hauntings in rural Australia. But first, given that we aired a panel last week, I didn't have a chance to tell you what I thought of the new film from Steven Spielberg. Disclosure Day.
4: If you found out we weren't alone, if someone showed you, proved it to you, would that frighten you?
5: Good morning, Kansas City. Let's take a look at today. Today is... today's...
6: Yeah.

0: I think there's such a thing as the Stoner Spielberg canon. That's the Spielberg who makes Close Encounters, not Saving Private Ryan. The Spielberg who makes AI, not Bridge of Spies. And I think Disclosure Day is definitely in it. This is the Steven Spielberg whose esoteric and slightly paranoid interests most align with the reading pattern of what I'd describe as the typical divorced male boomer in the mid-1980s. You can imagine his bookshelf. There's definitely a book on the law of attraction written by a salesman. A volume on tantric sex is probably there. And there is definitely the UFO conspiracy classic, Communion, written by Whitley Strieber. I only wish Spielberg was on his game like he was on AI or Close Encounters, because his new film Disclosure Day is the kind of big budget nonsense that we want a showman like him to deliver and to make it make sense. The story is a familiar one. The US government has been hiding the reality of UFOs from us for decades, and all of this information is about to come out. The catalysts are two people with special connections to the extraterrestrials. A weatherwoman played by Emily Blunt, who can suddenly speak in various tongues, and a young whistleblower played by Josh O'Connor, who's part of a group working for an agency that's been keeping the information under lock and key and now wants the world to know. Spielberg fashions their story into a long car chase, and there are at least a couple of set pieces that are more exciting than any Marvel director has managed in the last decade. Plus, there's a ticking clock device conjured by a nuclear threat on the Korean Peninsula, just to give our characters more reason to hurry up and get on with it. Spielberg wedges something else into the movie too, a nostalgic ode to childhood and the childhood home that's here, literally recreated on a soundstage as the setting for the film's climax. All of these things are elements that we've seen Spielberg conjure before, masterfully, and yet here, none of it sticks to the wall for long. Disclosure Day is disappointingly clunky at times. It's unbelievable for stretches. But it is a late career bauble that demands to be seen. Its inability to conjure the true eeriness of the best conspiracy theories is probably its most glaring flaw. What is it about the film that prevents it from working? Is it its earnestness? Perhaps the fact that it's been a little overworked. At least that's how it feels. Well, I think it's both those things. But Spielberg is still a wonderful director. He's great with actors, and he's marvellous behind the camera, choreographing some of the most complex and satisfying scenes you will still see on the big screen. Disclosure Day is still worth your time, despite its problems. It's in cinemas around the country.
1: People have a right to know the truth. 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
0: 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My first interview this week is with the filmmaker and two cast members of the new supernatural horror from the Australian production house that brought you Talk to Me and Bring Her Back. Leviticus puts a horror spin on gay conversion therapy. It tells the story of two high school students who fall in love against the beliefs of their small town evangelical community. The cast includes Joe Bird and Mia Wasikowska, both excellent, who play the film's young protagonist and his single mother. Australian writer-director Adrian Chiarella's debut feature is a novel take on religious prejudice and teen angst, transforming the idea of internalised homophobia into a ghost story where the teenagers are haunted by violent demons, invisible to others, who take the form of their romantic crushes. The idea that what you most desire is your worst nightmare is an excellent one to evoke the fear and isolation of individuals in conservative communities such as this. And Naim's mother's quiet betrayal of her son in this regard is especially heart-wrenching to see. For all its strengths, I do wish Leviticus had the time to bring more detail to some of its secondary characters, especially when you have an actor as talented as Ewan Leslie playing the local preacher who discovers his own son is gay. I wanted more of that performance. Occasionally, the film also stumbles when it has to make a character fighting off an invisible spirit look, well, believable. But these stumbles are rare. Chiarella is mostly very skilled at evoking this subjective nightmare and, in fact, brings us inside these tussles between demons and their victims more than he keeps us outside of them. And he conjures it all with dynamic camera movements that show off a lot of directorial talent. Chiarella, Bird and Wasikowska are coming up.
7: You like it here? What do you like about this place?
8: My mama lived in there, shit. Stuck in this shit all.
7: So, there's nothing you like about this place?
8: Indecency. Lust. Desire. It has to go now. Look at the light.
9: Ryan? You okay?
10: You see anything that looks like me? Don't go near it.
0: So, Joe, Adrian and Mia, welcome to The Screen Show.
11: Thank you.
12: Thank you.
0: Adrian, tell me about the metaphor in this. It seems to me that it's a bit of a twist on beauty is in the eye of the beholder. It's kind of beauty and horror is in the eye of the beholder here.
11: Yeah, I mean, I think what I was drawn to around this idea was that horror movies are always about fear. It doesn't matter what kind of horror movie it is. And I wanted homophobia to kind of be the fear that we explored in this film. And so I guess that's what it represents, but both, you know, kind of common garden variety externalised homophobia, but the more nuanced internalised homophobia as well.
0: And I know you've spoken about coming from a mixed ethnic background and learning about, apart from the fact that you're also a queer man, but learning about difference in perspectives just from that family background you have. Could you explore a little bit that theme of, I guess, the notion of subjectivity and perspective in this film and how perhaps it's informed by your background?
11: Well, you know, what's funny is I think there's different types of stories that resonate across different cultures. And I think if I was to make a comedy, like I knew when I was growing up, if I told a joke to someone, say, on the Chinese part of my family, they might laugh, but then I have a whole bunch of relatives from different parts of Europe and they might not find that joke very funny. But if I came home and told a story about something scary that I'd seen, like maybe someone hurt themselves in the schoolyard or maybe I had a sense that someone was following me on the way home, then if I told that story, I'd always have the listener in the palm of my hand. It didn't matter where they were from. And I think I knew when I started making films that films with a sense of fear, horror movies, this kind of genre, they translate and they go anywhere. So yeah. It always made sense to me.
0: Mia and Joe, you play a very loving mother and son, but there is a disconnect between you. And there's a certain degree of coldness, I suppose, despite that loving connection that you do have. Tell me about how you built that on-screen chemistry or lack of chemistry in some ways between you.
12: I remember when we first met, we Adrian was like, oh, take the car, we're on a 5-minute drive. And he was like, just make sure not to go on the highway. We're in Melbourne. Anyways, we are very not from any Melbourne or Sydney. Like, we're not familiar with those roads. We ended up on the highway and it went from a 5-minute drive to like an hour drive. And everyone was like, where's Mia and Joe? Like, but if anything,
11: everyone
12: that
11: in production
12: just brought us
11: was
12: closer
11: out.
12: Together. Like, and then people were beeping at us and I was like, oh, get away. Like, we're just,
11: You were playing music for each other and discovered your different taste in music.
13: That's right.
12: Yeah. And I remember you played me that like really beautiful, like, what was it? Was it
13: the one that you hated?
12: No, it was like some is it Haitian song?
13: Oh, yeah, yes. Haitian guitar.
12: Yes, Haitian guitar. I was introduced to Haitian guitar by Mia, which is lovely.
13: Just, you know.
0: Did you find yourself almost falling into your character roles in that conversation?
13: I would say in a healthier dynamic.
12: No,
13: our relationship feels a little lighter. But I would say, like, the Arlene name relationship was so clearly and beautifully and well-written from the beginning. So I felt like it was the sort of thing that I read and I was like, oh, yeah, this is, like, I mean, I just to turn up and sort of say the lines.
12: And it's like, you know, we kind of come into this town having, like, lost her husband and a father, and it's like not necessarily like addressed in the film, but it's just like something that, you know, is present in the relationship and just, you know, makes, you know, maybe Arlene think a certain way or Naim think a certain way and things like that. So yeah, I just guess like, yeah, it's just all those different situations will, you know, just affect the relationship and
0: Yeah, there is a lot of sort of backstory in the film in some ways, and a lot that's informing the psychology

0: of the characters. Did you all have to workshop a lot before you started rolling? Was that...
1: We had a lot of conversations about that unspoken backstory between in terms of what was going on.
2: Because I remember going in the, because I had a chemistry callback and I'd been cast, and I was like, so why name? And then Adrian was like, oh, maybe Arlene back in the day was, you know, like a hippie, I think you said. And
1: right,
2: like,
1: yeah.
2: Just thought of a weird name, and then like, I don't know. And then I maybe thought, oh, what if Arlene is a bit homophobic because she had a lesbian relationship back in the day that didn't go well? It's like there's so many things that could...
1: You could hang on these characters. Yeah.
0: And Mia, I noticed, I mean, you're working a bit more in Australia recently. What's the reason behind that? I know you worked on a Lena Lodkinus film recently. Is there any particular reason? Is it just the quality of the work's drawn you back?
3: Yeah, I think it's also like, you know, it's such a treat. I mean, I've probably been acting for like 20 years now, maybe more, and a large part of that is always overseas and, you know, when you get a bit older, you want a particular lifestyle and, you know, and I want to be part of, you know, I've always lived here in that time, so I like, would like to sort of integrate work and home a bit more and be part of building our industry here. And, I mean, there's so many amazingly talented people and great stories here, so... Yeah, it's like a bit of both, I guess, like a lifestyle choice, and also there's wonderful stuff here. So,
0: and also horror's having a moment internationally, but also especially with the Philippou brothers coming out of Adelaide with their two features. You know, do you feel in some ways, Adrian, that there is an energy in the air, I guess, around Australian horror? I know that you also had this film premiere at Sundance, like the Philippou brothers had their... you know, first film especially premiere at Sundance.
1: Yeah, it's become a tradition at Sundance. I think it would be an odd Sundance now to not have an Australian horror movie screen in their midnight section. They had Together last year, they had The Mugai the year before that, Talk to Me. But, you know, for me, that tradition in Australian horror, it goes all the way back, right? It goes back to sort of Wake and Fright and... Even, you know, even those films that aren't traditional horror movies like Picnic at Hanging Rock that still have that gothic terror feel of terror in them, I think there's something really organic about picking up a camera and shooting the Australian landscape and telling a story in that that naturally lends itself to the genre. So we didn't really want to shy away from that tradition. If anything, we kind of leaned into it and gave it this different spin that I don't think many people have done before, which is to tell a queer love story against that backdrop.
0: And there's you've really, really leaned into the colour palette too. I mean, there's the grey-greens of the bush in winter and especially with the overcast sky, but there's also, I noticed, Mia, you've got a lot of quite choice wardrobe, brown on brown.
3: Yeah.
0: And
3: there was a lot of discussion about this brown and black
1: polka dot
3: dress, which I was always a fan of.
0: It's actually not bad, you know, but...
3: We had an amazing costume designer.
0: Yeah. There's a look.
3: And, you know, all the creative crew were incredible. But, yeah, no, it was kind of a very good look.
1: I still remember when you were shooting the really intense scene where you drop him off in the car and Joe was kind of crying and building himself up between takes, and you sort of looked at your jacket and went, I think I'm going to keep this.
3: Don't show it to me. It's not that cool, but it was an amazing niche.
1: It was cool, yeah.
0: How do you get the emotional intensity? I guess the question's first to you, Adrian, because this is an emotionally intense film. It deals with intense themes. How do you build an environment on set to go for that?
1: I think it starts by casting actors who are willing to make themselves available to that experience. That's a really big part of it. But I know it's also about what we were talking about before in terms of using the rehearsal time to just build these connections between the actors so that they trust each other. I mean, Joe and Stacey spent a lot of time wandering around out in the locations where we shot. I encourage them to kind of get lost and then find each other and, do a lot of different activities. Yeah. So, yeah, it's a lot of it's in the preparation so that by the time we're shooting the scenes, everyone kind of is just available to what the scene requires.
0: Yeah. And how much thought went into the love scenes and how you were going to shoot them? How much to show, how, you know, what not to show, etc. I mean, where did you come out?
1: We worked with our intimacy coordinator, Amy Cater, who's done a lot of productions now, particularly in Victoria where we shot. And we had a lot of conversations about, you know, we wanted to keep it real. Like, we didn't want to give this glamorized sense of what intimacy looks like. We sort of said, what does intimacy look like when you're this age? The messiness of it.
2: Like, right? Also kind of pinpointing, like, you know, the first kiss at the start of the film is going to be different to, you know,

0: in the film would have, you know, spent more time together and been through more stuff together. So it was like almost like with Amy kind of figuring out, okay, this is level one desire, then this is level three desire. And yeah, just I think that definitely helped like make it so it felt like, you know, they were falling in love with each other, you know, like it's not, yeah, because that's it. It's kind of like a way of it, like it, you know, comes,
1: plotting that.
2: Right? Yeah.
3: And was there a bidding war after the Sundance? Because I know you've been picked up by Neon, who along with A24 are two of the most exciting distributors and also partly they're also studios as well, but they're two of the most exciting distributors around at the moment.
2: Yeah.
3: What was that experience like? When did Neon finally become the one?
2: It was interesting. I can't go into the ins and outs of all the other people in the mix, but I knew that Neon understood this film. We had a really great meeting where a whole bunch of them came into a room with us at Park City for the Sundance Film Festival, and they pitched their vision for how they were going to put this film out to the world. They talked about how many theatres they were going to put it in, which theatres in particular, because it would be easy in the US to just send this film to the sort of coastal cities, but they really wanted, they knew that I'd made a film that they felt could really speak to a lot of people all across America, especially young people.
3: Is a queer film hard to market in America? Because once upon a time it was, right?
2: Yeah, I think it still is. I think there's still a little bit of a sense of unease around it. But what really impressed me with Neon is that they went, we're going to open this film, you know, still limited, but a wide version of limited. It's still 1,000 screens in the US, which is a lot by our
3: standards. That's huge. Right? 80 in Australia is pretty decent.
2: Yeah. But not only that, they said, we want to open this in the middle of the US summer when all the big blockbusters are, when Disclosure Day and Toy Story and all those films are playing. They said, we just believe a film like this can survive all of that because we think people will be hungry for different types of stories.
3: Because going back to the characters on screen, I mean, I get this feeling that the coming out issue is not, even though this is a very homophobic community, and very much motivated by a certain narrow view of religion, but it doesn't strike me that the kids themselves are that conflicted. It doesn't strike me, I mean, maybe 30 years ago this might have been a real sort of tortured coming out film.
2: Right.
3: And it's not that I don't feel.
2: No, it's more about, I wanted to go for something that was a little more about the nuance of homophobia, no matter what generation you're from, because I think it can still kind of, you know, literally haunt you if you've been through these sorts of experiences. And even if it's just small microaggressions you maybe experience as a teenager, even if it's not so overt in the ways that someone of my generation might have experienced when I was growing up. But, you know, for younger characters, I think it's still a very present sort of threat. So,
3: I also love the way you move the camera in this, in the way you block scenes and move the camera in the film, especially there's a great scene in a school hallway where someone's being attacked and by this invisible sort of entity that only they can see, and you're sort of circling around doing a sort of 360, I think, at one point. Tell me about where you learnt and who inspired you to sort of block in this way and to use the camera in this way.
2: Oh, it's just from watching lots of different filmmakers, and I think I started out as an editor, so I sort of understood coverage from the start of my career, and I think one of the things that I noticed when I was editing films was it's actually worse to just give conventional coverage all the time. Like, I would sit there editing films and you'd get sort of, you know, the wide shot and the two close-ups of the characters talking, and I'd sort of feel a bit like, oh, this is exactly like the last scene. So for me, it's just driven by the characters, and I knew that Joe's character was, the whole film is told from his perspective, and so that really informed where I was going to put the character and how the character, sorry, where I was going to put the camera and how the camera was going to move to reflect that experience.
3: And Mia, I know you've directed before, and I was in an editing suite when someone was putting together a short film you made about a boy with a gun.
1: Oh, yeah. Really long time ago, yeah.
3: Quite a long time ago. Where are you at with your aspirations behind the camera and your directing?
1: Yeah, I'd love to move into that more. But yeah, it's been a long road trying to sort of move into that area. But I'm still going in that direction. Yeah, I would love to.
3: Are you working on any longer projects at all, or script writing? Or?
1: Yeah, there's a few that I have, and then I'm just about to do an episode of TV, which I'm really looking forward to, just to start like getting in there and doing it. But yeah, I would love to do more of that.
3: Well, I look forward to seeing what you do behind the camera, and I always look forward to seeing what you do in front of the camera. Likewise, Joe. Adrian, it's been a pleasure speaking to all three of you. Thank you.
0: Thank you so much.
4: Adrian Chiarella, filmmaker, with actors Joe Bird and Mia Wasikowska. Chiarella's first film, Leviticus, is out in cinemas now.
5: You see anything that looks like me, or go near it. 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

0: 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The big box office story this month around the world has been the success of the horror movies Backrooms and Obsession. But one country has bucked that trend with its own local zombie film topping the charts. That film is Colony, and it's directed by my next guest, South Korean filmmaker Yeon Sang-ho, an animator-turned-live-action filmmaker who's recently turned heads in zombie film aficionado circles, especially with his 2016 title Train to Busan. Colony is about a zombie virus and a group of survivors who are chased through the levels of a multi-story building by undead hordes. And they operate according to a hive mind logic whereby they learn and mimic the behaviour of their victims. Colony is really well staged, and Yeon Sang-ho's eye for character turns up in all sorts of rich details that surprise you and breathe a lot of new life into the conventions of the zombie genre. I'm not an automatic fan of every zombie film that comes out, but I would strongly recommend you go and see this one. Yeon Sang-ho is next, speaking through an interpreter.
1: 오늘 실험을 하려고 합니다. 아, 실험이 아니라 테러. 이거 탄생이야.
0: 디렉터 Yeon, welcome to the screen show. I really enjoyed this film. It was a fun time for me.
2: 네, 너무너무 감사합니다. 이렇게 만나게 돼서 너무 반갑습니다.
3: Thank you so much. It's great to meet you.
0: How did you get the actors who play the zombies to move like they do? I love the way you make zombies move in your previous films, but here especially I loved it. It's kind of spidery. I'm wondering if there are cables involved and you've got them slipping over the floors here. It's great.
2: 일단은 뭐 기존에 저의 뭐 부산행이나 이런 데에
3: In Train to Busan, obviously I've incorporated breakdancers and other movement artists to portray the zombies. Now, for this one, I needed to represent zombies as a group. And so I've brought in a team of avant-garde modern dancers to be part of this creation process. And I wanted to symbolize groups and the mass effect of a colony through movement. And because these dancers were very fluent in the language of body movement in big groups and many dancers going through their choreography, it was very easy and I leaned on their creativity to craft these movements. Wires were used sometimes for safety, but the majority of all these movements was purely these dancers and their amazing craft.
0: There are several moments in the film that reminded me also of Nicholas Roeg's Don't Look Now, and that's where the zombies suddenly receive a kind of telepathic message and they look up to the sky with their mouths open. Was that a reference for you?
2: 그 어떤 이들이 일종의 업데이트라고 하는 동작으로 동기화되는 순간들이 있었는데 그것을 위해서 좀 상징적인 무브먼트가 좀 필요하다고 생각을
3: 했어요. I wanted to definitely symbolize emotion for when the zombies receive an update, and I wanted to symbolize it with a very iconic movement or a gesture. I wanted to reference the 1978 film Invasion of the

0: Body Snatchers, where there's a group of aliens trying to take over the world, and then when they see someone that they wanted to harm, they would all gesture uniquely in unison. And that was a big inspiration for me.
1: I realize, of course, as I asked that question, I was getting the wrong Donald Sutherland film, and it was Invasion of the Body Snatchers I was actually thinking about. Yeah, that's what I was thinking about when I saw your zombies with their mouth agape. Tell me, is this your AI allegory? It seems to me soon into the film, you realize that this idea of the zombies having this collective consciousness that's continually updating based on how they mimic humans seems to me a clear AI allegory.
2: 일단은 처음에 시작은 사실은 초고속 정보 교류에 의한 정보 교류에 의해서 이제 어떤
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0: basis
2: 위한 거죠.
0: for the film initially began
2: 일관성을
0: with
2: 갖게 되고
0: the exchange of information,
2: 일관성을
0: which is
2: 갖게
0: getting
2: 되고
0: faster and faster as
2: 인간이라든지
0: society
2: 인공지능이라고
0: progresses.
2: 하는 게
0: And
2: 점점
0: this
2: 무력화되는
0: is now more than ever, we can see apparent,
2: 그렇죠.
0: is creating groups and our own separate colonies. Meaning that we are now losing our individuality. And it's definitely meant watching the AI was definitely an inspiration for the zombies. But I wanted to also explore the fact that these zombies, they learn from humans, but they're also misdirected. And there are some elements where there is information that transforms them into some, skews them in a different direction in development. So, unlike humans, they become something different altogether. And to me, that was very interesting to explore.
1: I also like in the opening sequences where the zombies start attacking, we're in a kind of shopping center. It seems to me to be a commercial space within a broader, maybe it's a convention center, maybe it's an office building. But I was wondering if it was in some way your homage to Romero's Dawn of the Dead with his shopping center sequence.
2: 일단은 저는 그 좀비 영화 중에서도 이제 조지 로메로 감독의 시체들의 새벽, 이제 한국에서 뭐 최근에
0: Definitely is an
2: 새벽의
0: homage. I do
2: 기도를
0: really
2: 굉장히
0: love
2: 좋아하는
0: Dawn of the
2: 그
0: Dead. I
2: 작품을
0: also really love the remake by Zack
2: 최근에 본
0: Snyder.
2: 것도 굉장히 좋아하고,
0: I like these movies because they were a
2: 저한테는
0: commentary on our capitalist society. And so the homage was definitely there in bits and pieces. I did definitely want to explore with the shopping mall the
2: 다르죠.
0: two sides in this film, which is the zombies and then the humans.
2: 조금은 그런
0: And
2: 거에 대한
0: I
2: 오마주를
0: definitely wanted to portray the zombies' development a lot faster,
2: 그게
0: whereas you do
2: 사실이라고
0: see elements of humans devolving in some ways.
2: 그랬다는
0: And
2: 거.
0: just to have all this unfurl in the shopping mall, which is a very vertical space going up and down, I thought was a very interesting space to symbolize this trajectory in both camps.
1: Tell me, where did the idea of the ex-wife as the film's heroine come from? She's quite a sad character in some ways, and she becomes this very powerful figure. And of course, she's played wonderfully by Gianna Jun, who hasn't been on the big screen for many years, and she's back here triumphantly. Tell me about that character.
2: 우선은 좀비가 집단지성을 가지고 있었고 그 반대편에 있는 어떤 인간의 본질은 무엇일까에 대해
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2: 설명을
0: obviously
2: 해주고
0: wanted to portray the zombies as a
2: 그랬더니
0: group and a collective, and to be the
2: 그게
0: opposite. On the opposite spectrum of
2: 사태를
0: that,
2: 해결하는
0: I wanted
2: 능력이
0: to portray a human that was
2: 능력이라고
0: severely an individual, someone that felt outcast from society.
2: 사회성이라고 하는
0: As the
2: 새벽
0: movie goes in toward the ending, you
2: 최소의
0: find a
2: 기본적인
0: character called Kwon Sejong, who is
2: 기본적인
0: actually the
2: 기본적인 기본적인
0: current wife of
2: 기본적인 기본적인
0: the character at the start of the
2: 기본적인
0: movie. And
2: 그림을 그렸던 것 같은데
0: outside the
2: 그림으로
0: building, they
2: 그리고
0: begin to collaborate, which is a
2: 그림으로
0: very interesting collaboration of sorts. And it's a
2: 그림으로
0: collaboration that you wouldn't normally see happening. The ex-wife and the current wife forming an alliance to combat the zombies. And I thought this was a very interesting picture of a collaboration, which was kind of set apart to the zombies. So a very unlikely friendship and a very unlikely alliance is what was inspirational for me.
1: Yeah, I think it really works well, and it's quite unusual.

0: and, as you say, and very original in the film. But staying on Gianna Jun's performance for a moment, I noticed there are these action sequences at the end of the film where she's driving a car. She appears to be driving a car. And I'm wondering, did she do her own stunts in this film?
1: 나는 그 보통은 이런 장면 찍을 때 배우를 그냥 그린 스크린에서 찍거나 하는데요. 근데 좀더
2: Most movies would opt for a green screen to shoot these sequences, but we wanted something real. So Chun Ji-hyun, the actor, was physically in the car for those sequences. And the cars were actually modified so that a stunt driver was sitting right next to Chun Ji-hyun. And this meant that for all the sequences, the actor was seated in the car, and the stunt driver was just removed in post.
0: Why do you think Korean filmmakers are so good at dystopian films, disaster films, films with monsters, films that are about fundamentally as well at their root conspiracies? They're about a suspicion and a lack of faith in governmental structures and bureaucracies. Why are Korean filmmakers particularly good at this?
1: 나는 일단은 이제 한국 영화사를 좀 살펴보면은 한국 영화사에서 이제 장르 영화라고 하는 게
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1: 거가
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2: films, genre
1: 요즘에는
2: movies
1: 이제
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2: movies
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2: like sci-fi and your horrors,
1: 전문성이
2: that
1: 없었던
2: hasn't been around
1: 한국에서는
2: for long. Not many
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2: genres, even
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1: 영화가
2: But what
1: 이렇게
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1: 유행하는 걸 따라오게
2: believe
1: 된 이유
2: is
1: 하나가
2: about the zombie genre and why
1: 그
2: my
1: 장르
2: films in
1: 신화가
2: that category
1: 국내에서
2: have been able to be
1: 유행하는
2: received
1: 것처럼
2: so well by the Korean populace is what these movies have been able to say about our society. The platform that this genre has been able to extend to us to speak about Korea and speak about the wider society is what was very interesting to the viewers. And I believe that's why there's been a big success on that front. So it's not so much about the genres, but about the platform for the genres to say something about our society, which has been remarkable.
0: Thank you so much for speaking to me.
1: Thank you.
0: Yong Sang-ho, director of Colony, which is a big screen experience I definitely recommend. Even if you're not too keen on zombie movies, I think if you see one zombie movie this year, go and see this one. Time for me to hose down the blood and brains now and get out of here. This has been an episode of The Screen Show brought to you by ABC Radio National. Thanks as always to producer Sarah Corbett. I'm Jason DeRosso. See you again soon.
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0: In Western Australia, the government recently announced a $10 million funding injection towards arts projects via Lottery West. It's part of a long-term funding agreement with the state-run lottery service. The money goes towards everything from refurbishing theatres to providing equipment for arts and cultural centres. Big costs for arts bodies. In the face of reduced government funding, that seems like a great solution. But as with all business transactions, both sides want bang for their buck. What implications does this kind of model have for our arts? And what about corporate sponsorship? Banks and mining companies are quite keen to support arts and cultural activity. Are there ethical considerations there? Jo Corst is a professor at the School of Culture and Communication at the University of Melbourne. Jo, welcome to ABC Radio National.
1: Thank you, Hilary.
0: Let's talk first a bit about the Lottery West program. That's been running for over 90 years in Western Australia. But for those not familiar with it, how does it work?
1: What's interesting about this is that it has, in a sense, control over what it does with a large part of its money. While the statutes insist that 40% of the revenue is given to health,

0: And 5% is given to arts and 5% is given to sport. Within the allocation, after they've given away that money, they also end up with about another $150 million to disperse in whichever way they want to do. But in terms of the arts, they already are giving quite a significant amount. Within the statutes, both the Perth Arts Festival and the film production body receive statutory amounts that they get every year. And in addition, there's money allocated to arts infrastructure. So there's quite a lot of money given as part of the Act to do with Lottery West.
1: And I guess for people with long memories, they might remember some other examples of lottery systems funding very big arts ventures in Australia. Can you list any of them?
0: Well, of course, the major one is the Opera House, and that went for many years, from 1957 to 1986, and clearly made a major contribution to the building of the Opera House, given that when it was started, there was grave concerns that the government wouldn't be able to afford it. And the Opera Lottery raised around $102 million, so it was very significant.
1: Do the state-run lottery grants, Jo, have different strings attached than ordinary government grants?
0: The rest of the lottery funds in different states are not the same as what happens in WA, because WA has actually put a ring around their lottery in it, and that their money goes back into their state completely. It doesn't necessarily follow the same way in the rest of the country. They're very fortunate in WA in this respect. On top of that, if you apply to Lottery West for funding, in particularly in sort of community areas, your chances of success are around 95%. Now, if you compare that with how you might go if you're applying for funding to, say, Creative Australia or other state governments, your chances of success are more like, at the most, around 30%. So, in a sense, applicants to Lottery West are encouraged to succeed, as you might say.
1: Yes, which must be a new feeling for a lot of arts practitioners around Australia.
0: It's fantastic, I think.
1: We're speaking with Jo Corst, who's a professor at the School of Culture and Communication at the University of Melbourne, about the state of arts funding and the different channels it can flow down in Australia. If we look at the big picture, Jo, arts funding from Australian governments is at its lowest point since 2017, according to the Australia Institute, and Australia has the seventh lowest arts spending in the OECD. Why is this?
0: Well, I suppose traditionally arts and culture have not been valued highly in this country. We certainly value sport, but arts and culture has never had the same value in the both at the political level or at the popular level. Despite the fact that we are a very wealthy country, we're not necessarily that generous in certain regards. I think it would be fantastic if Australia changed that relationship, and as we know from the data that the Australia Institute presented to the Standing Committee in earlier this year, that the amount of money that has been given to the arts has reduced quite significantly, and in addition, the employment situation has reduced significantly over the last 10, 15 years. I think you might argue that that is also related to population increases. But if you start off from a base where there's a sort of not a particularly generous amount going, and then you don't add to that when the population increases, it obviously is going to reduce.
1: Well, yes. So is it then a problem with politicians not understanding the value of the arts in a broader sense, or voters not seeing it as a priority, and therefore it's not an issue for politicians and it never will be unless, you know, the popular view changes in Australia? Whose job is it to reframe the value of arts?
0: Well, it's a multi-layered thing. I think, you know, it could be argued that arts practitioners are not good at advocacy. It could be argued that that politicians do not see value in the arts vote. Although at times, in fact, if you think back to the early 90s, the arts community were incredibly supportive of Paul Keating and really helped get him elected. So I do believe that the arts community can be very significant because they can have a very high media profile at times. But for whatever reason, they're not seen in a populist framing, and that does affect how politicians and governments address them. And in addition to that, you also get that sort of mindset that artists should be grateful for every dollar they receive. And that can also make governments think if artists complain about something, they're being ungrateful, in other words.
1: Mm. With the Lottery West example, is there a quid pro quo for Lottery West?
0: Well, apart from acknowledging that they have provided money, there doesn't appear to be. In terms of money, say, going to a particular sector, a major proportion of that, they don't actually have any control over what happens to it. But the community sector grants that they distribute of around $150 million, they have a lot of input to. You could argue that, in fact, they're doing a job that the government should be doing, but the government is not doing it, so they're doing it. So WA is lucky in that respect, but given how wealthy WA is on many other levels, you might say, well, isn't the government getting a free run here?
1: Sometimes, say, banks and mining companies offer to step in and fill the void that, governments and or philanthropy are not filling. And there have been issues around that in terms of whose name appears on which festival. Presumably, corporates want clear evidence of bang for buck. What issues does that create?
0: Well, it has been a major ethical dilemma over many years. And in fact, there are very few companies, arts companies, now receiving money from mining companies because of the pressure exerted on them over several years to not do that. If you recall, in about 21, the Fringe World, the major Fringe Festival in Perth, was receiving money from a mining company and expected to, in fact, in terms of receiving that money, they basically asked that artists do not make any protest about receiving that money.
1: I imagine that went down well.
0: Well, that didn't go down well. And of course, artists did. And I mean, we're talking Fringe Festival as well. So you're talking about a demographic that are most likely to not accept that sort of transaction. So there were quite a few protests about it. And in the end, the festival has stopped receiving money from the mining company from 2024. But that's quite recent, as you can see. So it's been a big deal, and I think the trouble that you have in the arts is that no one ever has enough money. And so if someone comes along and offers you money, you may be ready to accept it. But the price, you have to also think about the price you're paying to take that money. And we often call it, in the arts, and it's also in sport, it might be called arts washing or sports washing, where that money is seen as having a framework where it's actually being used to make that company seem much more acceptable when it's not necessarily within a community context seen as acceptable.
1: Well, and whatever your feelings about Lottery West, there are obviously going to be people who have ethical considerations around the use of gambling money in whatever context it is, arts funding or otherwise. So, Joe, in the context of that low government arts funding per capita and the ethical considerations around any other kind of funding, what are the options for arts bodies these days?
0: Well, it's really challenging, even with the most sympathetic government, the amount of money, in Australia that is, the amount of money that is given to the arts is very low. It's, you know, less than 1% of the national GDP. So it's very small. There isn't any indication that that's going to change in the short term. It's putting a lot of pressure on arts organisations and arts individuals. I mean, it suggested, for instance, at the Tax Art Summit in Sydney last September by a few individuals that Australia should create a national arts lottery, similar to what's happening in the UK and in Ireland, as a way of providing additional income to come through. Whether or not that would be acceptable and whether or not that would be practical, I don't know. But obviously, there's a feeling that something has to happen to shift the conversation of art support.
1: Yep, I would be getting my popcorn for that debate. Jo, it's been wonderful talking to you today. Thanks so much for your time.
0: Thank you, Hilary.
1: Jo Korst is Professor at the School of Culture and Communication at the University of Melbourne, and this is ABC Radio National.
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1: Thanks for surveying the arts and culture landscape with me today on Radio National. The producer is Kate Ubergang, the executive producer is Kim Jirik, and the arts editor is Rhiannon Brown. Check out ABC Listen for more art stories or to listen back to something you caught a snippet of today. I'm Hilary Harper. 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

0: As America marks 250 years of independence from Britain, join me, Nick Bryant, for an exploration of the country's origin story and what's happened since.
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3: On the music show after the news, we have Trials. He's half of AB Original, an inveterate collaborator, but he's just put out a solo album. It's his first, and we'll talk to him about it and listen to a couple of tracks. And a welcome return for Isabel de Cruz Barnes, who we were last talking zithers with. This time, we're going to be talking ghosts, Malaysian ghosts.

Shadow puppetry, dance theatre and music is all part of a new show called In Shadows, and it features live music from Huntu, who you're hearing now. Later this hour, Isabel de Cruz Barnes joins us to talk about the myths and traditions behind her latest work. As one half of AB Original Trials was responsible for one of the key moments in Australian hip-hop in the last decade, the album Reclaim Australia. Away from that collaboration, he's worked with lots of other people, including Archie Roach and the Hilltop Hoods. But his latest work is a kind of debut. It's his first solo album, and it's called Hendel. It tells the story of his own childhood and coming of age, and it's very personal, as you would expect. Trials takes on all of the instruments and the production, and we will talk to him about it in a moment. But we'll start with the album's opening track, Run to the River, and I'll just give you a warning for strong language.

waiting on a train, it was late. No one else to blame but the rain. I was young on the run with my mom from my dad. Then I put my whole life in a bag. It was laneways toward the station. We was home free if we did not wake him. Then I heard the engine running and doing Morse code. Till I saw him come and his train doors closed. Woke up a couple of years later. When you're from the bottom, it's something to feel amazing. Me and mom relocated to the UK. All I got was a lot of shame and some toothache. All of a sudden they wanna fight me, cause no one in this motherfucker look like me. Find out, anytime lights out, make a heart, find a black child inside a white town, now run. Yeah, down to the river. Everybody fall down, now can you get up so deep? Even with the bear, the river will not sleep. And the water so deep. What's a shotgun wedding when they went in with a rifle? We bought a bike to repeat the same cycle. Every day's hot in a sauna. Try to make friends, but trauma make trauma. It's too late to listen to his advice. Now I'm older than my dad when he ruined my life. I stopped running, you stopped running. Now I'm in the pocket like I lost something. Round of applause, all bravo. I got the X and excommunicado. Eeny, meeny, miny, mo, I am not a liner note. Nah, I said eeny, meeny, miny, mo, I am not a liner note. Hands on a clock, gone, turn like kaleidoscope, swim. Down to the river. Everybody fall down now. Can you get up so deep?

0: even with the bed, the river was so deep. 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I'm in too deep. Everybody fall down now, can you get up? I said everybody fall down now, can you get up so deep? 'Cause the river don't sleep. 'Cause the river don't sleep. Run with me.
1: Run to the River, that's the opening track from Handel. It's the work of Trials, Daniel Rankin, probably best known to Music Show listeners as one half of AB Original. It's a pleasure to welcome you to the show and see you face to face.
2: Thank you so much.
1: Thanks for coming in. That's how the album starts. And this isn't just an album. This is also a memoir. It's an art collection. But tell us about the title first, Handel.
3: Handel is my middle name, and it's my great-grandfather's first name as well. So I have a lot of formative experiences that revolve around him, and the place where my family's from, Rauken, the mission was settled around the time he was 10 years old.
1: This is South Australia.
3: Yeah, South Australia, just out of Adelaide, just past Murray Bridge a little bit. Lovely little ferry, the Narrung Ferry, you catch over there and you get to this little place, the cliff of Lake Alexandrina. It's a beautiful, beautiful place. So 99 people at any given time. And you might be familiar with the church that was once upon a time on a $50 note. That's ours. So that's from Rauken right there. So the fellow that's on there is David Yunupon, also a Ngunnawal man as well. So I come from a long line of multidisciplinary people.
1: Yes, yes. That's, you've done so much over decades now, collaborating with people, writing, producing, rapping. And I wonder why now is the moment to bring it all together and do this debut solo album and an autobiographical one at that. What's the timing?
3: It sounds strange to say debut after 20 years,
1: yeah,
3: right?
1: Yeah.
3: I know. It's it was a case of... I hate quoting people because I sound so pretentious when I do it, but one of my favorite, and again, one of my favorite jazz musicians, just to get there, just to dial the pretentiousness up a little bit, Dan, come on. Miles Davis has a quote that's attributed to him saying, it takes a long time to sound like yourself or to get your voice. And I couldn't agree more. It takes a long time to be able to

0: explain the ideas that you have in your head sometimes. And I've spent so long in every single area of songwriting, production, producing, writing, that I've been afforded to exercise that endlessly with my friends. I can play guitar on this, I can produce this. So I've had so many different little Swiss Army knife skill sets that I thought, I think I might be capable of explaining this little story that I've had in my head now for so long. And it's the only thing that I can easily stand by because I was there. So it shouldn't be too hard to get out now.
1: No, it shouldn't. Is it a matter of finding your voice, do you think?
0: I think so. I feel like every artist, that's generalizing, but not everyone, but most artists do their best impression of their favorite stuff for a little while.
1: Yeah.
0: And I definitely was doing that.
1: How do you know when you found it?
0: I think it's when you write the song without trying and only pay attention to yourself and you write it for you and it resonates amongst other people, you realize very quickly, I've just done something and afforded others to see themselves in this place that I've seen myself in other people's music often. And as soon as you do that and you write the song that you want to and it resonates, you know for a fact that's the, it sounds so cliche, write it from your heart. But every time I do it, I get it right.
1: As I said, this isn't just an album. This is also a memoir. Which was easier?
0: The memoir came first. So when I got sober about 5 years ago now, I spent a lot of time upstairs. So my brain goes very fast all day long. So I fell into the alcohol pretty easily because it slowed me down a bit. So while the brain was going 500 miles an hour all day, every day, I started trying to make a bit more sense out of the very fractured memories that I have as a child from a very traumatic upbringing. And once I started writing them down, I realized things didn't match up. People weren't the same. It wasn't this person in that story. This year was the wrong year. I started to try and understand that most of my childhood was very mixed up and amalgamated into this way that I can just process it or understand it. And that writing these things down helped me make sense of what had actually happened and led me to this point.
1: Put things in the right order.
0: Very much. And it was really fundamental to me to understanding that, oh, this happened first here and then this led to that. And that was the consequence of this. And that led to me having this big tabletop view of understanding my parents as people, and then on, you know, you start to take that little bit of self-reflection and then put it into the other people around you that you might have been righted or wronged by and understand it, how did they do it? Where have they made progression in some of their life and where other people have fallen behind? And then you understand some of those things that you take on board and you adopt for yourself, or responsibilities you take ownership for. And it was a big thing for me to have all that time upstairs to understand there's no one more responsible for you than you, buddy.
1: On today's music show on ABC Radio National, I'm Andrew Ford. I'm talking to Trials, Daniel Rankin, and we're talking about his debut album, Händel. There's a lot of place in this album. I mean, that river, for instance. Mm. Which river's that?
0: Murray River. Yeah, it's the Murray River. So my auntie, my nana, lived in Murray Bridge. So, again, it's very, very close to Rauken. So when we left Rauken, we didn't get too far. The Murray River has been a big thing for me. The Muljawonk, the Bunyip, all the dreaming of all that stuff down there is integral to my childhood. When I got my kids out to the Murray Bridge for the first time, the Bunyip was the first thing they had to see. You know, this is a rite of passage, my guys. You got to understand, this is your family here. And we've got some of the coolest Dreamtime stories. And it's a privilege to be from an area like Rauken where there's 99 people, and then you've got Arnie Ruby Hunter and you've got David Unipon. You've got all these just giants of industry who believed in themselves and are artistically and professionally, personally amazing humans. I'm standing on the shoulders of just epic giants from this small little tiny town, and I feel incredibly proud to represent it.
1: Well, I wonder why it is that this tiny town has produced all of this talent. Have you got any theories?
0: I know from being there myself that it is a heart-driven community. It's one of the only schools that still teaches traditional language to the kids.
1: Yeah.
0: It's beautiful. It's a beautiful place, and I can't over or undersell it even more. It's a beautiful place. It really is the heart to a lot of communities in Adelaide.
1: But it must be

0: very encouraging place as well.
1: Very much. Like, it's, there wasn't that much music in my family at all. And the only connection I really had was Uncle Jimmy, who played guitar in Raucon. You know, that's what you'd hear about, the famed lore of Uncle Jimmy, who once played with Tina Turner. Oh, what? Oh, my God, that's enough for me to just pick up a guitar and strum forever. Like, I can't believe Uncle Jimmy from Raucon played with... Yeah, it's... That having that one little thing to aim for was so cool, but it wasn't just Uncle Jimmy. There was someone else who was doing art. There was someone who was responsible for lore, for culture. There was just so much supportive growth in that community that it helped me really understand a lot of the lore that I was unfortunately disconnected from early when we left Australia.
0: Maybe we could talk about the sound of the album, the textures, which are often thick and rough and not actually a million miles away from the look of the paintings.
1: Exactly. Yeah. I really appreciate you saying that, because I see music and art and even words when I'm writing something down as a big block of concrete, and I'm just chipping away at it until the thing that's in my head is there. That's why it's just strokes and strokes and strokes. I'm not a purposeful stroke type of guy. I am a keep hitting it with hammer fists till it comes out type of guy. And that's why everything is big and compressed and loud, because it appeals to the things that I want to hear. You know, I saw Rick Rubin doing, I sound pretentious again. I saw Rick Rubin doing Hurt with Johnny Cash in the studio.
0: Yeah.
1: In that clip, you know, Johnny's on one of his final laps, right, in the studio as well. So you've got a handful of takes at any given moment with this. He's recording that vocal live, and you see Rick grab the compressor and dial it up when he hits this big crescendo moment. Like, that's a wet mix. He's baking that into the track. And he's the first guy to tell you he's not a professionally trained guy. He doesn't pick up an instrument. He's doing it to his ear. That was a huge moment for me too. Like, you're trusting. You have this one irreplaceable moment, and you trust yourself enough to know that's the thing that everybody wants to hear.
0: Well, it's the same thing you were saying about finding your voice and trusting your instinct.
1: Exactly, and he knows what his audible voice is and how he can find someone else's and help bring them out. Like, that's his strength. That's his superpower, right?
0: But out of these, can I say, messy textures in the paintings, in the music,
1: oh, yeah,
0: there is also an unflinching stare. The eyes in your portraits, for instance, they're not messy.
1: No, and they always start with that too. It's because it's very purpose-built. I feel like that's the drums or the lyrics of my songs too. Like, they are, there's a subversive nature to it all, to try to kind of underhandedly get it in front of you without you realizing that there's something else going on here. And once you pay a little bit of attention fleetingly or accidentally, then you realize there's a lot of layers going on. And that's the kind of art I like to make, because I fell in love with picking something up and just reading and getting granular on every single part of it. And to be able to provide that experience for somebody else to see another entrance point into this world I'm building is amazing.
0: You're listening to The Music Show on ABC Radio National, and I'm talking to Daniel Rankin, also known as Trials, about his album. Handel, we'll listen to another track now, and I should give another language warning for our radio listeners. This is Whistle While I Walk.
2: Dumb enough for loving a God, then God bless. Cool God, leaving us all in a hard mess. Whistling away my day, trying to love everybody when I hate my brain. Fuck a top five, dead or alive, while I'm living, I have 1, 2, 3. Big Scott, pipping all the pain, then I whistled it away. And the same person answered, and I didn't even pray.
3: Wow.

0: make another day. You have to take a big problem, twist it away.
1: Let us talk about how you put this together, because you play everything,
2: mm-hmm.
1: And you have samples.
2: Mm-hmm.
1: Do you collect these as you go around? Do you think I might be able to make use of that somewhere?
2: All day long. I'm thinking about it right now. On the way up here, the elevator made a little distinct sound. Like, ooh, that's a spicy little tone. It doesn't stop. It doesn't switch off. It's a superpower. It's a blessing and a curse. Like, it does not ever switch off. I feel like the first time I made a beat, I looked behind the curtain and I saw the wizard and how a sausage is made. And I'm like, this is disgusting and I love it.
1: Yeah, all right. So in Whistle While I Walk, what are we hearing?
2: You are hearing a big old guitar, which started off everything. The guitar riff is what I had. I had a little house in the middle of nowhere. I hired this place which was completely surrounded by nothing and nobody, so I could turn it all up loud. And I had a big old guitar, big old bass guitar, and a big old keyboard. And I played everything I could. I'm tonally a little bit defunct. I'm not very good at singing on pitch. I'm not very good at it at all. That's why I rap. So I called a friend of mine, and it's the only voice you hear on there, which is not mine. My friend John Bartlett is the whistling on that song. So I said to him, could you please do this? Because I'm having a hard time. And the first take, he delivered it perfectly. And that's the oldest song on the whole album, because the second we made that music, I was like, this means... This is, again, one of those subversive sounds that I could pair with a very heavy topic and get into a stereo somewhere without you realizing that I'm talking about sobriety in my relationship or lack of with religion. It's a very hot topic to talk about, not a traditional party starter, to put over a big, bouncy kind of commercial song. And I love pairing those juxtaposition kind of feelings to make you a little bit unsure of what's going on, but the familiarity keeps you there. It's big for me in my production.
1: I'm interested that you say that you can't sing on key.
2: No.
1: I was actually listening to your album and admiring the singing.
2: I'll take it. I will take it. Thank you very much. I'll take every single bit of it.
1: I made a little note somewhere about it, thinking, why isn't he singing more?
2: I think that's the end plan when I'm a couple more years out of aging, out of rapping.
1: maybe that's what you need, yeah.
2: Yeah.
1: What about, because you've produced so much music for other people, producing yourself, is that hard? Do you have to kind of, slap yourself around a bit?
2: It's easier because, like, I love collaborating because I push myself to somewhere I'm not usually going. But with myself, it's, okay, pull out the bag of tricks and let's see what works, I have the idea in my head already, and I sort of, like I was saying earlier, I think I know how to explain these ideas musically now, even if it's hitting the right beat. A lot of the work I've done on film and TV helped me hit those story beats in time. So to be able to put that arrangement in my songs and structure a big moment coming up here or a drop here to give you this lull before something hits it's a big thing for me.
1: And does the artist listen to the producer?
2: In my case, nobody listens to nobody. We're just sitting in this hurricane.

0: Aiden, it's a fever dream right now. I don't understand what happened. I saw somebody again last night. I signed records that people bought, and it's a very strange thing to have my product in their hands that I can't just take back. Like, are you done with that? I'll take my little songs home now, mate. Like, oh no, that lives out there external of me now. I love the idea of art being subjected enough that people can see what they want out of it, but I'm trying to write songs in a way that you can understand my intention without me being there.
1: And now that you've got, now that you've done it and it's out there and you can't get it back,
0: no.
1: are you hankering for more collaboration? Because you've been such a collaborator, whether it's writing music for films or you know, producing other people's albums.
0: Oh, I haven't stopped. Even when I was making my album, I was working on my friend Marlon Motlop's album. We're working on an AB original album. Like, I can't stop. You know, Idle Hands, etc. And they have to stay very busy because the devil is hot on my tail.
1: I think that's a very good moment to ask you about What's the Colour of Love in that case, because that's where we're going to end. Would you like to set this up for us?
0: Sure. What's the Colour of Love is my song about the safety of women and children, but it is directed 100% solely towards men. It's a song that raises awareness that domestic violence situations are not only prevalent, but our responsibility to understand and raise our voices to. So if it's not you or someone you know, someone adjacent to that that has an experience in this area. We're living in a country where it is unfathomable how many women lose their lives at the hand of a loved one. And to be on the other side of a situation that could have ended so, so much worse, and to be able to show the strength of surviving and single mothers on stage is a big moment for me and was very fundamental in shaping who I am. So that song is all about men understanding their role, not only as protectors, but as people, and knowing that the safety of the women and children and family around them is paramount to anything else, any cycle or any problem that is manifesting itself in a way that you have become a perpetuator of a cycle. It is worth understanding that it is not good enough for anyone around you. Even you should understand that this is a conversation that men have to drive, men need to be responsible for.
1: Thank you very much indeed for coming into the studio.
0: Thank you.
1: Very good to meet you. Congratulations on the album.
0: Thank you.
1: And thanks a lot, Dan.
0: Thank you, brother.

What's the Colour of Love by Trials, and it's from his debut solo album, Händel. The album isn't the only thing that Trials has got coming out. There's also a memoir on its way called Händel 2, and a series of artworks, and you'll find a link to all of this on The Music Show's website. You're listening to The Music Show on ABC Radio National. I'm Andrew Ford. Vicar and Linda this week were inducted into the ARIA Hall of Fame, and they've just put out a new album, Where Do You Come From? Here's a track from it. It's called That's How I Pray.

That's How I Pray by Vicar and Linda. It's from their latest album, Where Do You Come From? And they weren't the only acts inducted into the ARIA Hall of Fame this week. Also Gurumal, Jenny Morris, Kate Sobrano, Spider Bate and The Living End. It's the music show on ABC Radio National. I'm Andrew Ford. We're going to be talking now about shadow puppetry inspired by the Malaysian form of wayang kulit, dance theatre influenced by Japanese buto, and a live score by hantu. These are three of the elements, but only three, that form in shadows. In a moment, Isabel de Cruz Barnes is going to be along to tell us how it all comes together and also what she's been up to since we last talked to her on the show about her debut album, Zither. First, though, here's some music from the new show.

0: That's a little of In Shadows. We heard Hunt there. That's a party scene. And it's a great pleasure to welcome back to the show Isabel de Cruz Barnes. Welcome.
1: Hi, thank you so much, Andrew. I'm very honoured to be back on the show.
0: You should also explain to our listeners where you are exactly and what the whistling sound is in the background.
1: Well, you know, the In Shadows is a little bit of a horror film, so we thought we would just bring you the horror film early. I am in rehearsals at the moment for the show, and we're at the Northcote Town Hall in Northcote, Melbourne, but we're having Wuthering Heights level winds right now, and it's sounding atrocious, so I hope you guys can at least enjoy the soundscape.
0: One person's atrocious is another person's atmospheric.
1: Exactly.
0: tell us about this horror story. This is an amazing story. Tell us about the show.
1: It is. It's an incredible story. So for the uninitiated, the folk tale of the Pontianak is a very famous story that comes from Southeast Asia. You can find stories similar in Indonesia, Malaysia, Thailand, the Philippines. And it's a story of a woman who has died in very sad circumstances, either through childbirth or domestic violence, which was an aspect of the story that was sort of created later, around the time that films were beginning to be made about this subject matter. So it's a woman who dies in these terrible circumstances, but she comes back as a vengeful ghost who haunts the people who have wronged her. And traditionally, you can identify this. So people in Malaysia very much believe in this figure, as do I and the people making this show. And traditionally, the signs that a Pontianak might be in your midst include if you're around banana leaves, banana trees, she tends to live there. If you hear laughing, but you can't see where the laughter is coming from. If you smell frangipani or jasmine or any sweet smells late at night, or you hear this kind of uncanny whispering sound, these are all signs that she's present. And so a lot of famous films and other artworks engage with these symbols of the Pontianak, and we've sort of reinvented these and brought them into our live show to tell her story, but as you've never heard it before.
0: And there are various musical traditions, aren't there, at work in your music, and not just musical traditions, also, you know, dance traditions. Perhaps you could fill us in on those.
1: Of course. Well, yes, the show is, it has a lot going on. So for Huntu specifically, as you would know, we are coming from both a Western classical background as well as a jazz improvisation background, and bringing in elements of traditional Southeast Asian music, including gamelan, which is very much an aspect brought by our percussionist Rama Pawata, who's Balinese, and me with my Malaysian upbringing as well, bringing in elements of traditional Wayang Kulit music from Malaysia. So Huntu's sound world is already very much in line with the story of the Pontianak. But to make this show, we've also included the wonderful choreographer and performer Jeanette Ho, who is Malaysian but also works with Japanese Buto traditions, which really brings out this terrifying, haunting quality of the story. And then finally, with another element coming in, we have the Wayang Kulit, which is the shadow puppetry found in Indonesia and Malaysia. So we've got these puppet images on the screen combined with live dance, combined with live music. So it's quite intercultural and interdimensional.
0: And on a grander scale than the last time we were talking, because the last time we spoke, it was mostly you. I mean, you were Huntu. Mm-hmm. And now Huntu is five people. And there are all of these extra layers there. Have these sort of piled up in the last few years?
1: Yes, it's funny because when we made this first EP that I was lucky to chat with you about a few years ago, it was just sort of me working with field recordings, bringing this to a friend who helped me realize this material. But when we came to launch the show, we thought there's so much happening in this music. We need to have other instruments to help sort of convey these textures and complexities. So we invited three other people to join us in our live configuration. And we enjoyed playing together so much that we decided to make it an ensemble that continuously plays together. So Huntu have been performing as this five piece since September 2022. And we've just enjoyed the improvisational relationship we've established. And, you know, as any musician listening would know, when you play with people a lot, you begin to really develop a strong language, a strong way of communicating, and you can achieve such amazing things in that improvisational space when you have this great relationship and a lot of history together and a lot of working together with this shared sonic language. So bringing that into this visual space has been a new thing for us as well, which has been so interesting and challenging at times as well.
0: You've mentioned a number of traditions already, and we might throw in the fact that you have in the last few years taken up the bansuri, which is an Indian flute. And you are very much concerned, I think, with not just traditional music, but also contemporary music and improvisation and jazz. And, you know, you rule almost nothing out, in fact. But I'm interested in this intersection between tradition and contemporary, because I think often they are thought to be almost mutually exclusive, that if something is traditional, it can't be contemporary. And I don't think you would buy into that.
1: Absolutely. And I appreciate that assumption. You're very much correct. I think for me, it's this binary of tradition and contemporary that you're right. I definitely think is unnecessary, because for so many, traditional art forms are a really important living part of us. Even in the way that we think of classical music in the West, it's not necessarily, like, to see it as stagnant is incorrect. We breathe life into it every time we play it. And it's the same with traditional, so-called traditional art forms outside the West. They're very much a part of the fabric of day-to-day life. They have an influence on the music that is made that comes later. So I think that sort of getting rid of that opposition between these two terms is something that's been important to me. I think another element is that actually so many musics from around the world have complex historical relationships. So, for example, spiritual jazz, which is something that I'm very interested in as a listener, this was an instance where jazz musicians in the United States were really interested in the music coming from India, really interested in Hindustani music, looking at the rag system, and learning from teachers who came from India. So for me, I'm sort of on the other side of it, where as an Indian, Malaysian, Australian, I'm interested in jazz sort of looking from that other perspective and thinking about how these two traditions of improvisation might actually fit together really well and in a really interesting way. Similarly, if we look at the traditional music of Wayang Kulit, this is also a very greatly improvised tradition. There are some melodies and little themes that you would bring in to represent particular characters or to progress the story in a particular way. But the rest of it is really up for the musicians to help, you know, explain what's happening and to create the mood. So I think that this idea of improvisation across time, across space, across cultures, and looking at those similarities and seeing what they can do for each other is really satisfying for me as a performer and just as a thinker as well.
0: On today's music show on ABC Radio National, I'm Andrew Ford. I'm talking to Isabel de Cruz Barnes, who is a musician and also ethnomusicologist. And Isabel, the last time we spoke, you more or less sort of redefined the term ethnomusicology for me. And it transpired that you were, in fact, the subject of your own ethnomusicology, somewhat surprisingly, that you didn't actually have to go off to some islands in the middle of the Pacific and record people there playing their centuries-old music. You could do it in Melbourne.
1: Absolutely. I think one of the most important changes in ethnomusicology since the 20th century has been that researchers can now afford the same value to popular music and music outside the West. So obviously, as you've noted, historically, ethnomusicology has been usually researchers from the center, so Europe or the US, going to the so-called periphery to discover / document the music of the other. And, you know, as we discussed last time, that's sort of not really what we're trying to do now in modern ethnomusicology. We've understood that that sort of way of thinking about music is not really beneficial to anybody. So in terms of the modern ethnomusicologist, I think giving that same attention to popular music, music that's happening in cities, music that's happening by young people, or music that's not necessarily classical or traditional, and looking at that with that same attentiveness has been a really satisfying movement within the ethnomusicology field.

0: So that's something that I've been doing with the research a lot, but it definitely also informed creating the show, actually. And it's funny because it means that I was going back to a more traditional kind of ethnomusicology where I'm thinking, okay, I need to learn a little bit more about this tradition that I don't know a lot about. I went to Malaysia on a research trip and went to a part of Malaysia that my family are not from, and actually did interview and sit down and do workshops with artists who are from a tradition that is not actually one that my family is from. So it was a little bit more of a traditional ethnomusicology adventure for me. And it was great to learn to do that a little bit, look at the roots of the field and think about that, but also still have this modern approach of, disavowing this binary between traditional and contemporary, if you know what I mean.
1: Yes, I do, but it also, but also when you go and research other people, at least saves you from navel gazing, doesn't it?
0: It's very true. And that is also one of the perils of the modern thing, is it can go too far the other way and we can become a little bit too concerned in what we're doing and not think about what's happening outside our usual day to day. So there's very much a case for both kinds, I think.
1: Yes. We're going to listen to a bit more music from this new show. We're actually going to listen to the start of it. Perhaps you could explain how this overture works.
0: Yes. So traditionally, when you watch a Wayankulit show, before the story begins, you'll have, well, actually, before the audience enter, the puppeteers will do a ritual because the Wayankulit is believed to invite spirits in. So you need to do a little bit of safety protocol, do a little bit of ritual. And then before the story begins, you show a particular puppet which represents the tree of life. So this is a beautiful, I invite any listeners to Google this image because it is completely wonderful. It looks like a big leaf, and then inside it is carved. It might be scenes of nature. At the bottom, it will have nature. At the top, it will have the sky. It represents all the different stages of life and of the mind. And then this beautiful tree of life puppet flicks across the screen while the musicians play an introduction song. And so in writing our own version of the Tree of Life in Shadows, I, during my residency in Malaysia at Rimbundahan, just outside Kuala Lumpur, I listened to some of the Tree of Life pieces from, it's actually a comedy Wayankulit show called Pat Dogol, which is sort of like the village idiot. But I really liked the Tree of Life tune from this show, and I took a few motifs from it, again, in a very classic ethnomusicology kind of way, and reinvented them slightly to fit more with the ambience of the In Shadows show. So the percussionist Rama Puata and I developed this together. We brought it to the band, and it felt like a perfect way to invite the audience into the world of the show. And there are moments in the show that get very scary and intense. So we thought, why not start with something a little bit beautiful to have everybody enter and feel like something magical is about to begin.
1: Isabel, very good to talk to you again. Thank you very much for joining me on the music show once more.
0: Thank you so much for having me. It's always a pleasure.

Shadows. Before that, you heard from Isabel de Cruz Barnes. In Shadows is on at the Darabin Arts Speakeasy in Melbourne from June the 24th, and you'll find the details on the Music Show's website. Next time on the show, cover story, and we will be looking at the Britpop anthem.

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4: What's your favourite romantic comedy of all time? I think mine's Muriel's Wedding. Comedy Showcase is next with me, Cassie McCullough. And in today's show, episode one of Let's Make a Rom-Com. Is it possible for three comedians to write a heartfelt rom-com script? 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

0: ABC News, hello, I'm Satyam Weinstein. Prime Minister Anthony Albanese says the federal government has been preparing for the arrival of bird flu for years as the virus spread around the world. The first confirmed case of H5 avian influenza has been recorded in Western Australia after two migratory birds were found near death on a beach near Esperance on the state's southern coast. Australia is the last continent to detect the deadly variant of the virus. Mr. Albanese says the government's invested $113 million in preparation.
1: What we're about is making sure, firstly, that we do whatever we can to restrict the spread. We have prepared for it. This is something that

0: send it into a shouting match between the Israeli ambassador and a spokeswoman for the UN Secretary-General, Antonio Guterres. During a sitting during the International Day for the Elimination of Sexual Violence in Conflict, the Israeli envoy Danny Danon demanded the resignation of an official that had produced a critical report. Mr. Danon claimed the report accused Israel of abuses was biased, with Mr. Guterres' representative Vanessa Frazier interjecting and saying that she has verified evidence. He then said, quote, "We are a member state and you work for the UN and you will be quiet now." The transport union in Britain has confirmed that the person who died when two trains collided north of London was one of the drivers. Emergency services at the scene in Bedford declared it a major incident with 89 people injured, 11 of them very seriously. Route Director for Network Rail, Mark Budden, says they're doing everything they can to assist the victims.
1: We're working really closely with our response teams and emergency services, and we're making sure that everyone who's been affected today gets the care they need and the medical attention they absolutely need right now. So that's our priority right now.
0: Scientists say there's not enough data to link South Australia's algal bloom with low cuttlefish sightings.

0: Scientists don't know if the cuttlefish or their food source were directly exposed to the bloom. It's also unclear if a resurging snapper population is a factor. Adelaide University Professor Zoe Doubleday says, scientifically, we can't be 100% certain.
1: But if it goes from very high numbers to very low numbers in a year and we've got the bloom happening at the same time, we can draw a conclusion that it's likely to do with the bloom.
2: AFL great Tony Modra is now in a stable condition in hospital following a truck crash on Thursday. The 57-year-old suffered serious injuries after his truck hit a tree at Black Valley on South Australia's Fleurieu Peninsula. Modra kicked 440 goals for Adelaide and won the AFL's Mark of the Year three times. Well wishes to the retired player have flown in from around the country, including from the SA Premier and his former teams, the Crows and Fremantle. And Paraguay has a 1-0 lead over Turkey in the final moments of their FIFA World Cup match in San Francisco. In other matches, Brazil beat Haiti 3-0 in Philadelphia. Australia lost 2-0 to the USA. And Morocco defeated Scotland 1-0 in Boston. ABC News.

0: Hello and welcome to Comedy Showcase. I'm Cassie McCullough and we're going on a new adventure today inside a real writer's room. Think When Harry Met Sally, Bridget Jones's Diary, Muriel's Wedding, but updated for the 2020s. 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

0: Okay, so who am I? Well, if you're new here, I'm Maddie Kelly, a stand-up comedian and writer from Vancouver, BC. Last year, me and my comedy writing partner set out to write a legit science fiction script. And we did it. And it's actually pretty good.
1: A man and woman, completely nude, kiss passionately in the darkness.
0: Okay, that part wasn't so good. As with last season, our writing team is made up of me and my very funny friends, Ryan.
2: I'm Ryan Beal, actor and comedian and writer.
0: And Mark.
3: Hi, I'm Mark Chavez. I'm 5'9". These are my hands. I'm an actor. I'm a comedian. I'm a creator. I am annoying.
0: Why did we choose romantic comedy? Good question. After all, it's kind of the opposite of sci-fi. It takes place on Earth with human beings, and it doesn't take itself too seriously. The fate of the planet isn't usually at stake in a rom-com. The only thing that's at stake is love. And I love rom-coms. A lot. Ever since I was a kid, I've wanted to write my own. From as early as I could remember, they've been my favorite movies. Seriously, in our little writer's room, I'm a bit of an encyclopedia.
3: Maddie's 100% the de facto expert on rom-coms. I don't think that's even...
2: That's not a question.
3: Not a question. That's a statement.
0: As for my co-writers...
2: I've watched a lot of them. They've influenced how I feel about love and romance and courtship and stuff like that more than I, you know, and probably led to some problematic tendencies too, as far as like how I, or ideals. Normal level of being influenced by them, but don't know a ton about them, like deep down.
3: Yeah, I think maybe I feel a little bit like above it. Like, oh yeah, rom-coms? Yeah, not for me. I'm smart, but like, that's dumb. And like, I don't honestly think that.
0: You're like, I want to make one, but I want to be smart and good.
3: Yeah, you know? Like, I want to make a good one. Yeah. But like, if I'd be lucky if I could make an okay one. Like
2: a one.
3: A one.
0: Yeah. Which ones do you guys like?
3: Well, I'll start at the top, When Harry Met Sally.
4: I came here tonight because when you realize you want to spend the rest of your life with somebody, you want the rest of your life to start as soon as possible.
3: I really like that one. My wife asks me to watch it every once in a while during the holidays.
2: Please, Mark, watch it.
3: Will you just watch? And then she leaves. She just sets me in front of the TV. It's not very long. So.
2: I came to realize I really liked The American President.
5: Mr. President, I'm... don't know what to say. I'm speechless.
6: All evidence to the contrary.
0: Oh, I like The American President.
2: I like The American President.
0: With Annette Bening.
3: Yeah, I don't know anything about it.
0: Michael Douglas.
2: It's about... a single president falling in love with some kind of active...

0: activist?
1: I don't remember what she does.
2: She's a politico of sorts. Mm. But it's like,
1: how do you balance? Being the president.
2: Yeah.
3: It's busy. It's a busy job.
2: That's the thing about it. It's very busy.
3: Yeah.
2: So I like that one. And then this is another one. Is it a rom? I really love So He Married an Axe Murderer, but that becomes more com. But
1: no, that's totally a rom-com.
2: It's a rom-com. It was Mike Myers' rom-com.
1: By the way, are you tired of hearing the words rom-com? Well, strap yourself in, bucko. And so now, I want to make a rom-com for real. I want to prove that I can do better than the rom-com I wrote in high school. But I don't think it's going to be easy. Talking about romance is hard. Writing about it without it sounding cheesy is harder.
3: There's a really fine line between, like, cringy, cringy stuff and, like, authentically.
2: We got to bear parts of our soul that we've never born to each other and record it.
1: And then there's the comedy part. We're all professional comedians, but just because we're used to writing jokes doesn't mean I think it'll be easy. Ryan, on the other hand...
2: I think we're going to do better. I think we're going to do so well. I think it's going to be a slam dunk. I think we're going to sell it. I think it's going to get made.
1: So, here's how it's going to go in the first episode. We all came up with a bunch of ideas, and we're going to pitch each other and pick the one we're going to write.
3: Go ahead, Ryan.
2: Okay, I got one.
1: Ryan kicked things off with a pitch about an old romance that gets unexpectedly rekindled.
2: This is about a man named Rafi Kending, and the only exciting thing he ever did in his life was go to Europe between high school and college. And he had like this 3 weeks in Europe, and he met a German woman named Mikesh. She was 10 years older than him, and they had this love affair with a shelf life, and it was very exciting and very fun and very like just, you know, but they knew it ended when he left, and he left and they never saw each other again for 20 years. 20 years later, he's a frustrated librarian going through a divorce, okay? And he hates his job at the library because no one is using it correctly.
3: Well, I love it.
2: Everyone's using the internet.
1: Yeah, to print things off.
2: All it does is like he's one of his studies even considered. And then suddenly, one day, Mikesh shows up on his doorstep, but she needs to be hidden because for the past 20 years, she's become a high ranking spy. And now Interpol is after her.
1: Woo-hoo.
2: And he's like, what? And so not only he has to like believe her and hide her and do spy stuff, and he's a very boring man, but also they rekindle, they talk about the love affair they had. I don't have a title for it. You got a spy title?
1: The Spy Who Shagged Me.
2: That's great.
1: And then I had a pitch that touched on a subject that's either going to be really hot or something to avoid. Guess what, folks? You got a pandemic pitch coming at you, huh?
3: Here we go.
2: All right.
1: March 2020. COVID hits. The world locks down. And Grace moves to her hometown to live with her parents. Guess who's also home? She's in the grocery store. Mask, goggles, gloves. Tom? It's her high school boyfriend. Suddenly, we're thrown into a world where her and her high school boyfriend are both living with their parents again. And having to ask permission to go on little walks, right? Mm-hmm. 6 feet apart. Mm-hmm. The mom's going, you're not allowed to go out with him. He's going to give us COVID. I heard he's on Tinder.
2: Yeah.
1: Right?
2: Right.
1: And he cheated on you in high school. And he's going to do it again. He's going to kill us all.
2: And he's going to kill
1: this
2: us.
1: This is how you, she's like, I'm not touching him, mom. It's fine. We're 6 feet apart, you know? And it just takes place over. And then the question in the end is this real or is this just the end of the world pandemic?
2: Correct.
1: Boredom.
2: Yeah, right.
1: Or also just like the fun of like, I literally was by myself. I was like pioneer girl. Mm-hmm. I was like growing tomatoes and like I was doing things that took so long to have some sense of satisfaction.
2: Yes.
1: Like, we said everyone was doing it differently and everyone said Maddie's gone full homestead.
3: Right.
1: Mark had a pitch that was sort of an 80s or 90s period piece.
3: Okay, so when I was little, in the 80s and the 90s, there was literally a 900 number you could call to talk to Santa Claus.
2: It charged you?
3: Yes.
2: It was
3: and it was advertised on television. So Rachel learns that her troubled son, Adam, has spent hundreds of dollars calling a Santa Claus hotline. So she angrily calls the line and gets our guy, Robert, who is said, yes, I've been talking to Adam. He's been calling. He seems very troubled. He just tells me what he wants for Christmas, and I feel like I'm a friendly ear. And she threatens lawsuits. She gets mad. He

0: then hearing this, the trouble, he said, I'm gonna come over and I'm gonna make it better. So they somehow unite, and he comes unconvincingly dressed as Santa Claus to be endearing. And in seeing this, in this journey, we see that his heart is in the right place, even though his business model might not reflect that.
1: Okay.
0: And she, the mother, also sees that she can trust people.
1: Mm. Does it take place in the 80s?
0: Yes. Sorry, I should have said that.
1: No, I think you did.
0: Whatever percent it takes place in the late
1: 80s. When 900 numbers were
0: when it was a thing.
1: Prevalent and
0: Fun. Yeah. And I called that number when I was little, and the guy literally sounded like a tired old man. He went, ho, ho, ho, this is Santa. That's how he answered. And I hung up immediately because I knew it was going to cause you.
1: Oh, so cute.
0: Ho, ho, ho, this is Santa.
2: On top of trying to find an idea we all like, we also want to pick an idea that could actually get made. Like, wouldn't it be cool if we could go from this little podcast to an actual fully produced major motion picture? And who knows better than what Hollywood is looking for than a real Hollywood agent?
3: 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I'm Cassie McCullough, and we're listening to episode one of Let's Make a Rom-Com from the Canadian Broadcasting Corporation. It's quite fun, isn't it? Now, here's that real Hollywood agent.
4: I'm Addison Duffy. I am an agent at UTA, and I've been here for going on 9 years or so.
2: UTA is United Talent Agency, one of the top entertainment agencies in Hollywood. 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
4: The amount of material that I am consuming is a lot.
2: We wanted to ask them, is now the right time to be writing a rom-com?
4: I don't think I've ever sold so many rom-coms as I have in the last, let's say, how long has the pandemic been? I think everyone turned to love lighthearted things, comedy, in the last few years because that's what we all needed to escape. So it has been rom-com season and then some for the last few years. So,
2: okay, we love to hear that.
4: Yeah, you guys picked the right time.
2: So that helps a lot. And we're going to come back to Addison for a bit of direction on how to choose the right concept. But for now, we need more ideas. And when we resumed pitching each other, let's just say we were in a little bit of a silly mood.
0: This one's called Gone Fishing. Two catfishers fish each other, but before either realizes they've been had, they've emptied each other's bank accounts, proposed marriage, and vanished. Then, unbeknownst to them, they both hire the same scam artist private detective to find each other, but who instead seduces the both of them and empties their bank accounts to teach them a lesson. It's a love Bermuda triangle. As the three get lost in their own webs of lies, deceit, and true love, it's Gone Fishing.
1: I love that they so much mention of emptying bank accounts.
2: Yeah, okay, this one's Paris. And what happens if you fall in love in Paris?
1: Must be
2: the
1: good.
2: Most romantic city in the world.
1: Yeah. Must be good.
0: I mean,
2: that's like, it.
0: Yeah, that's good.
2: That's all
1: I
2: got
1: to
2: that
1: say
2: one.
1: That's kind of top of my list.
0: Yeah, it's pretty good.
1: I love falling in love in Paris.
2: Okay, Mark.
0: Okay, this one's called Oopsie Daisy. Daisy Bailey is a fun-loving, free-thinking, whimsical young woman, but boy, is she as clumsy as they get. No matter where she goes, she sort of trip, slip, and sometimes flip. She's a K-L-U-T-Z klutz. Then one day, she meets J. Robert Oopsie Oppenheimer.
1: Okay,
2: this one, lady dates a guy. The kids don't like her, so she pranks them. A lot. Sort of a reverse parent trap.
1: Prank mom.
0: Prank mom.
2: When we finally settled down, Ryan pitched an idea about a very serious journalist.
1: Matthew, okay, he's a hard-nosed journalist who's been the chief correspondent at a foreign office for a major newspaper for many years. Journalism's changing. So, like, that office gets closed. His newspaper is bought up by a major media conglomerate. Office is closed. He comes home, and now he's writing fluff pieces, doing freelance. Like, he doesn't know if he has a place in the changing journalistic landscape. That's kind of his vibe. He takes himself very seriously. Then there's Mitzi. She's a bar owner. And so they're both in New York. And she

0: runs kind of a nerd-themed pub where you can play board games, but also gentrification is coming in, mm-hmm. and she might lose the bar. Like, no one wants to hang out like they used to. Condos are encroaching. Anyway, so they have a meet cute where Matthew goes on a blind date with someone else at Mitzi's bar, and he sends his Manhattan back three times because it's not right. And she's like, "What the fuck are you up to?" And that's like the end of their interaction. Until the 22-year-old editor, like the Vice News style editor of Matthew's newspaper, now is like, "I want to embed you. There's this big LARPing competition in upstate New York called Dragonroth." And he's sending Matthew up there to like embed himself like a war correspondent mm-hmm. in this LARPing competition.
1: Can you just explain what LARPing is?
0: LARPing is live action role playing. So the nerdiest thing you could possibly do. People like pretending to be elves and wizards. Mm-hmm. And Matthew's like, "What has become of my life?" But guess who he sees there? Mitzi. Mitzi runs a crew in this LARPing competition. And like through their time together in upstate New York, he discovers that he doesn't have to take himself so seriously. And it's okay to like something for the sake of liking something.
2: Love that.
0: Suddenly they're in this adventure that means nothing, but they have to like make it meaningful and they fall in love.
2: It's funny to me that she is facing gentrification in this story. The board game. I mean, come on. First thing, my God.
0: Some board game place is close.
1: It did happen here.
0: It does sound like she's gentrified.
2: The frozen yogurt place is at risk of being gentrified. All the ideas we've pitched so far are making us laugh, but something feels off. None of them feel like the idea for our rom-com. All of this sort of just made me start thinking, like, what even is a rom-com?
3: The basis of any romantic comedy is that the question that the story asks is, will these two people become a couple? If you can remove that question, if that's not really the most pressing question for the movie, then you're not writing a romantic comedy.
2: Billy Murnett wrote the book on romantic comedy. Literally, his book, Writing the Romantic Comedy, is a time-tested reference for writers and offers tips and exercises to create characters and scenes that jump off the page. Billy also teaches writing at UCLA and works as a script consultant for Universal Pictures. Could you break down the general formula for a rom-com?
3: Yes. There are basically 7 or 8 basic beats. They are...
4: Number one.
3: The setup. Sometimes you meet one character first, sometimes you meet both of them. But what's important is there's always a sense of there's something wrong with their picture because you're writing a movie where love is going to solve their problem.
4: Two.
3: A meet cute. A meet cute is an inventive but credible means of these two characters meeting.
4: Three.
3: A turning point. He's met her, she's met her, but now there's actually stakes established. We want

0: Let's see what's going to happen.
1: Four.
0: A midpoint, a hook. In a lot of romantic comedies, the midpoint hook is where they actually have sex. There's no turning back.
1: Five.
0: A swivel, which is the second act break. That's where jeopardy comes in. You want, you know, some kind of an issue raised.
1: Six.
0: A dark moment, crisis, meaning it should really raise the doubt for the audience. Like, oh, maybe this is going to be a romantic comedy where they don't end up together.
1: Seven.
0: Climax. Climax is what, unfortunately, has become the run to the airport in too many bad romantic comedies.
1: Eight.
0: And then a resolution, which I call a joyful defeat, meaning you've done the crime. You've done the crime, you'll have to do the time now. These days, the most important sort of subtext question is, you know, can you make it fresh? You know, you have to, people are so sick to death of the romantic comedy form. Mm. But part of the challenge for anybody doing it right now, including your guys, is, you know, how do you do it in a way that people won't go, seen it, been there, done that? You have to find a way to hit those beats with some level of truth and honesty and make it hopefully imaginative, you know, and bring something to it where we go, oh my God, I've never seen that before, but I totally believe it. You know, that's what makes the difference.
2: Billy knows his stuff, and I think he isolated what may not have been working about our earlier ideas. They were funny, but none of them were hitting on something truthful while also making us say,
0: oh my God, I've never seen that before, but I totally believe it.
2: But before we totally axe these pitches, we wanted to get Addison's take on them. I mean, maybe pandemic stories are really hot. Christmas movies, yay or nay?
3: Oh, I love Christmas. I'm such the bad I'm the bad person to ask. But yes, by the way, I'll take my own personal absolute infatuation with Christmas aside. 1,000%. Christmas,
2: okay.
3: Yes.
2: Period pieces.
3: Eh.
2: Okay.
3: No.
2: This is helpful. This is good. Like, specifically Gen Z stories.
3: Yes.
2: Female-led rom-com?
3: Every time.
2: Male-led rom-com?
3: Yes, you can. A female-led rom-com is going to be the direction to go in.
2: LGBTQ+.
3: Yes, stories. 1,000%. I would say as long as those are coming from an authentic perspective.
2: What about supernatural?
3: Yeah, because by the way, I haven't really seen that, so do it.
4: Have you seen, like, pandemic-specific rom-com pitches at all?
3: I have seen them. Were they things we got excited about? Not necessarily.
4: Yeah.
3: So let's, yeah, I would say stay away from the pandemic vibe.
2: That's bad news for our pandemic pitch and our many male-driven pitches. As for doing LGBTQ stories, well, okay, this is something you're not really supposed to do at work, but could you guys self-identify your sexual preferences?
4: I love where this is going.
5: I think you know, but I'm straight, for the record.
4: I am also straight.
2: I'm also straight. Okay.
4: Okay, let's lunch.
2: So, yeah, it doesn't feel like queer stories are ours to tell. But in the end, Addison gave us some really wise advice.
3: My clients are asking me constantly, what should I be doing? What should I not be doing? And my answer is, do whatever you feel like you can do best, and we will sell that. As long as you believe in it, that's it. It's just got to be the right thing, rather than like trying to fit into what the film and TV industry is trying to do, because they are a fickle crew.
5: So there's still life for the pandemic story.
2: The
5: yeah,
2: pandemic no,
5: the pandemic
3: but
5: story.
3: But don't do a pandemic.
2: So where does that leave us? Well, we're making a movie with a female lead, possibly supernatural. We don't know. And the next round of pitches checked a lot of those boxes. Female leads, check. A girl gets left at the altar, decides to go on the honeymoon anyway, meets the love of her life. Supernatural. Kinda.
4: A woman named Chloe. She moves to her kooky, eccentric mother's house, who lives on a golf island type situation.
3: Love it.
4: The island has this Bigfoot creature.
2: We had tons of fragments of ideas.
6: I want to be the writer who creates the rom-com about UTIs.
5: About a marriage pact. A lot of my friends and I had these when I was going through college. Everyone had, you know, I was like, we're 40. If we're super old and we're 40 and gross, we have no one. We're going to get married.
4: This one is the only one that has a definite title. Are you ready?
5: Mm-hmm.
4: Bingo.

0: Banjo Baja.
1: But none of them really checked the most important box. What's the project that makes us the most excited? And that's how we landed on this pitch.
2: All right, so let's continue our quest towards the perfect idea.
1: That's our producer, Dave.
3: I think Maddie has one.
2: And it's Maddie's idea, and we love to hear it.
1: Okay. We have this wonderful, funny lead, very likable, relatable young woman in her 30s, Catalina.
3: Right.
1: She's got her life together. She has a cool job she likes that's meaningful to her. But her thing is that she's always dating these loser guys. She's always dated loser guys. And then she starts turning around when she meets Greg, who's this really funny, classically handsome grocery store owner in Chicago. And it's going great. They're dating. There's only one problem, which is that his most recent ex is actress, model, and philanthropist Selma Hayek. She's in her mid-50s. These characters are in their mid-30s. And Catalina is so insecure about this comparison to Selma Hayek and living up to that and if what their relationship means in the wake of Selma Hayek that she kind of self-sabotages and ruins it. And it's called His Ex-Girlfriend is Selma Hayek.
4: That's really interesting.
1: Something about this concept just made our brains light up.
4: I like that one.
3: I really like that one, actually.
1: It's just a few sentences, but it stirred up a lot of ideas.
3: It's you can keep finding out things you live with her?
4: Yeah.
3: It was how recent did you break up with Selma Hayek?
4: Yeah, yeah.
1: She can't get over you?
3: You just have Selma Hayek, the word Selma Hayek, in your phone? Yeah.
4: She's in town?
1: It works on a comedy level. It makes us laugh. I was also thinking maybe she's never had a boyfriend. You know, some people just don't have a boyfriend, and they get really freaked out by the exes because they don't have one? She has a really funny ex. Her ex is a huge loser.
4: Well, that's funny because that's a joke machine. If she's my ex.
3: If her ex is a huge loser.
4: We can go get a coffee from my ex right now. And then we can go watch your ex in a movie.
3: And I want to play that guy. So
4: Or he works at a movie theater. We could go buy a ticket from my ex and go watch a movie from her.
3: And that could also be the quirky best friend is her loser ex, who they're buds with now, but I can't believe I ever dated that guy.
1: It also works on a human level. It's relatable.
4: Well, I remember when I first started dating, maybe this isn't for the show, but I remember when I first started dating Anita, one of her important ex-boyfriends is in a really famous band, and that was so hard for me.
3: Right.
4: And she was like, I'm going to a SNL tape because they're still really good friends.
1: Yeah.
4: She's friends with that whole band. She's I'm going to go to SNL and watch them and I'll be backstage. And I was I'm a comedian. I'm you should go to SNL with me. It was so hard. And you just have to be I'm a person with value and that's fine.
3: I love the title.
1: It's a good title.
3: It's a really good title.
1: I asked Malik if he thought it was a good idea. Malik's my boyfriend. And he said, yeah. And then he said, do you think I could date Selma Hayek? And I said, no.
4: For research.
1: And then he said, no. Why don't you think I can date Selma Hayek? And I was like, you can't date Selma Hayek. You can't date her. You couldn't. And he goes, then you're insecure. Why are you with me if you don't think I can get Selma Hayek? You should think you're better than Selma Hayek. And I'm like, well, I don't. How about that? Newsflash.
2: How about that, dude? Well, I don't.
1: We also think it works on a romantic level. Billy Murnett describes rom-coms like this.
5: Here's the thing. It replicates real life. Real life romance is there's an attraction, there's an affinity, but then there's always a point where that affinity needs to be tested.
1: Greg and Catalina are attracted to each other, but their attraction is put to the test. She finds out his ex-girlfriend is Selma Hayek. She's flooded with negative feelings. She reacts by sabotaging the relationship. The relationship is tested over and over.
6: It's so nice to have everyone in the room.
7: Yeah, I know.
8: Hi.
9: Hey. Are you guys recording this?
7: Yeah.
9: Oh, I see.
1: We were so excited about the idea, we decided to pitch it to a bunch of people to get some feedback. And there's just one problem. His most recent ex and most serious relationship of his life was actress, philanthropist, and model Selma Hayek. We pitched it a lot. Is actress, model, and philanthropist Selma Hayek.
4: Actor, philanthropist, and millionaire Selma Hayek.
3: That's right.
10: It's a big problem.
1: A lot. Actress, model, philanthropist Selma Hayek. We even told our executives at CBC.
11: But I think it's an original concept.
1: After all, the more we repeat the pitch, the more we'll hear what other people think. and that will only make the idea stronger.
0: But he's like an LA person who would have known Selma Hayek somehow.
7: Not LA.
0: How did he know Selma Hayek?
1: Even if one of those people thinks her name is Selma Hayek.
0: Is he like, stop thinking about Selma Hayek, you know?
4: Sorry, and she's like, who's Selma Hayek?
3: That's her number one idea right now.
7: Yeah, I mean, I like it. Yeah.
8: I love it.
3: Yeah!
1: So that's the idea. And over the next 7 episodes, we'll create characters, learn how they meet, fall in love, fall out of love, and decide if our protagonist can get over the fact that his ex-girlfriend is Selma Hayek.
10: 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It's time now for another episode of the new series from Granny Bingo for ABC Listen and ABC iView. It's called Another Cuppa. This time, the ladies are joined by comedian and actor Nina Oyama. And a warning, there is some strong language and discussions of drug use and sex ahead.
12: You dress like you dropped out of high school, don't you?
13: I think I dress pretty cool, actually. I think this is...
12: I might be old, but I can tell you that it's not cool.
13: Yeah.
12: Sorry, Nina, you were saying? Gee, I do love this. This is very nice. You've tarted up real nice.
13: Oh, thank
12: Good
13: you,
12: Maureen. That's very kind of you to say. Well, I thought I'd put a bit of extra special effort in today because we have Nina Oyama coming on as our special guest.
13: And why is...
12: Well, I want to impress her, you know, because... She's on the telly, and I was thinking it'd be nice to chat to her and see if she could help us get onto, you know, a bit of a real program.
13: I really agree, because
12: a nicer show.
13: I'm starting to get really sick of not working with professionals. These people that they come in just before they start listening into us. I'm not sure they've actually worked on a TV show.
12: Shall we get started now? Do you want to roll the cameras? Thank you.
13: Nowadays, I just keep all my passwords in the book in my bedside table.
12: Right.
13: And the nurse said, she's like, give them to me, love. I'll take them home, look after them.
12: Right.
13: Thank you very much.
12: That's kind.
13: Because this...
12: Oh, hello. And welcome to the program. Another Cuppa with Granny Bingo, where we suck the tea of Australian culture through the chocolate biscuit of... Well, we talk to people, basically. Today, we are joined by actor, comedian, writer, director... Nina Oyama. Hello, Nina, and welcome.
13: Put it there, mate. Good on you, mate.
14: Yeah,
13: nice to see you. Can I make you a cup of love?
14: I'd love one.
13: How do you like it, love?
14: Oh my gosh. That's okay. I don't need one. I'll have one.
12: Thank you.
14: Oh my
12: gosh.
14: Are you?
12: It's good for you. It's good.
14: Okay.
12: Well, she jiggles the tea bag as she pours.
14: Oh,
13: gets that last little bit out. And in this economy, love, you have to.
12: Now, Nina, love, tell me, you're an actor, you're a comedian, you're all over the arts and that sort of thing, and you're doing very well. I see you pop up on the telly every now and then when I accidentally flick over to the ABC. But I want to go back a little bit further and learn a little bit more about little Nina.
13: What did your parents want you to be?
14: They actually had really low expectations of me because I dropped out of high school and they were sort of like, just work at McDonald's forever.
12: You dress like you dropped out of high school, don't you?
14: I think I dress pretty cool, actually. I think this is...
12: I might be old, but I can tell you that is not cool.
14: Yeah.
12: Sorry, Nina, you were saying?
14: I went to Bathurst. It was a theatre and media degree, and I really wanted to work in television, and so I got there, and then they were like, psych, it's just all theatre.
12: And that's interesting, because in this lovely, beautiful, big brown country of ours, we have some fantastic tertiary education acting schools. We've got NIDA, mm-hmm. We've got WAPA, you know, all sorts of places that people travel all around. I've never, ever heard of anyone going to Bathurst to study acting. Do many people do that?
14: They actually do. Like,
12: really?
14: Do you know Brendan Cowell?
12: No.
13: No.
14: Do you know Phil Lloyd? He was on Review with Mark
13: Governor General.
14: No. He's like an actor. Trent O'Donnell. He's an Emmy-winning director who did Hacks.
12: No.
14: Hamish McDonald. He was on The Project.
12: Do you know-

0: Val Lehman. Are you familiar with Val Lehman? Maggie Kirkpatrick?
1: Oh, I'm not sure.
0: No. We're speaking a different language, really, here, aren't we?
2: Are they real people?
0: Or they are just real people, and they're still with us, and I know that Maggie will be at home watching today. Hello, Maggie. What would you say is your favourite thing about Bathurst?
2: I think my favourite thing at the time was just smoking weed. Like, I think that really got me through my theatre degree. It's like a plant that grows in the ground.
1: Okay.
0: It's
2: It's marijuana.
0: Ah! You know, your grandson got in that trouble with the... Yes. You're painting an interesting picture of Bathurst, I have to say. So we've got this acting school that produces nobodies, and you, and they're all smoking joints. A dangerous place, it sounds like.
2: Oh, yeah, I think you nailed it. Well, there's also the car races, the Bathurst 1000 races.
1: Well, it's funny you talk about the racetrack there, because my son, Eric, he's a race car driver and he's done Bathurst lots and lots of times. Did you struggle to sleep with all the cars flying through the forest at 100 miles an hour?
2: Not really.
1: You were stoned, I suppose.
2: I was pretty vague.
0: Now, we touched on the fact that you've done some work on television and stuff, and you're doing very well for a young woman your age who's constantly stoned.
2: Oh, thank you.
0: I saw that you're on a program on the Auntie called Utopia, which, as I say, I haven't had a chance to watch it because I refuse to watch the ABC.
1: It's not for me.
0: But I am intrigued by it. I want to know what if you were to build a utopia, what would your utopia look like?
1: Great, that's a fantastic question.
2: Oh, that's good. I think my utopia would be like a place where they fund the arts, you know?
0: Uh-huh.
2: And there's lots of queer people and lots of people of colour and they're all really horny for each other and just making TV shows and art that's like naked people and stuff. Well, yeah.
0: I don't know.
2: Lots of like gay clowns, I think, you know, wearing strap-ons, yeah.
1: You should live in aged care. That's pretty much what it's like.
2: I've just been at the comedy festival and I've seen heaps.
0: Yeah, I was going to say, you know, funding the arts when I was younger was a beautiful thing. It was quite a noble thing to do, to fund the arts.
1: Albert Namajira some money for a beautiful new portrait.
0: Yes, or, you know, the lovely, the Pratt family, or, you know, sponsor a new wing on the Arts Centre or something like that. I'll be quite honest with you, I think we need to defund the arts. You go to these festivals these days, it's blokes running around in frocks, it's
1: silly voices,
0: silly costumes, horrible makeup, very, very poor makeup. I think we need to defund the arts, if I'm honest. The rest of it I don't mind the sound of.
1: Mm.
0: Running around in the nutty, that sounds fun.
1: You'd agree.
2: Oh, yeah. With defunding... No, I don't agree with defunding the arts. I think
0: What about this? We sort of merge sort of Maureen's utopia, which is Bathurst, with your utopia. So we have your gay, clown, people colour, whatever you were talking about.
2: The people colour, yes.
0: Running around. And then we've got the cars.
1: Yes.
0: Racing around, chasing up.
1: Little tiny cars with clowns in it.
2: Oh, yeah, and you can put lots of gay clowns in every car.
0: And they're all running around, chasing after each other, running over, crashing.
1: I don't know if Bathurst is my utopia. My utopia is a fast food restaurant that actually has a soft serve machine working.
0: You're right, love. Do you need a little break? We can have a little break.
1: Did anyone just see the biscuits move?
0: No.
2: Oh, another lady came in and just took them.
0: That'll be Caroline Springs. Don't touch that. We'll have it.
2: But she took the ones that no one likes, the lemon ones.
0: She knows what to do.
1: What do you mean people don't like the lemon ones?
2: Nobody likes the lemon
1: ones. You lost your mind.
2: Orange ones and the lemon ones. They're always the last ones to go. They're like the last kid to be picked for the football team of the mouth.
0: Speaking of the lemons that are always last to be picked, you were in deadlock, weren't you?
2: Yeah, I was in deadlock.
0: Yes.
2: It's on Amazon.
0: Ah.
2: Do you know what that is?
0: So you've got to order it on Amazon.
1: A drone flies in with a video
0: and you pop that in.
2: No, it's like a website and you type in, it's Amazon Prime Video.
0: We aren't very good with computers, but we've got Gwen in the IT department at Granny Bingo. I'll see if she can tape it off Amazon.
1: That'd be good.
2: Oh, no, you can't tape. It's on streaming.
0: So you're
2: You just click on the website
1: and then it's there.
0: I'm not going to watch it. I was trying to be nice to you, Nina, but tell me about it. So you did the first one you filmed down in Tasmania.
2: Yeah.
0: And then the next one you filmed up in Darwin and you studied in Bathurst.
2: Yes.
0: Have you ever thought about sort of doing something in the arts in...

0: A real city, like, or a nice area, somewhere where our population.
1: Well, I've done the Melbourne Comedy Festival before. Is that a real city?
2: Everyone's done that.
0: Yeah, it was a real city until it got overrun.
2: With bike lanes.
0: Tell me, Nina, you know, I was doing some research on you before you came on the programme, and I have to say that I've never seen on someone's Wikipedia page a three-word personal life section. Have you seen this? Do you know what it says? All it says, if you go to Nina's profile, you go down, scroll down to personal life, it just says, Oyama is bisexual.
2: Oh.
0: Three words.
2: Oh, I'm sorry. That must be very tough on your family too, you know. One day she's crying, the next day she's happy as Larry.
0: Jekyll
1: and that's bipolar. But I have that too, actually.
0: Oh. What is bisexual?
1: Bisexual is like when you like all genders.
0: So bisexual is you like all everyone. So, for example, I like Maureen.
1: Yeah.
0: But I also like Barry Crocker.
1: You're bisexual.
0: Does that make me bisexual?
1: Bisexual. You're a bisexual queen.
0: Bi pride.
2: Yes.
0: How does God feel about bisexual, do we know?
1: Well, I think God is bisexual.
0: You think God is
1: straight
0: bisexual?
1: Straight up, why would God create, like, people that could do every matter of things if...
0: Your argument is God, because God created sort of beautiful men and beautiful women and beautiful Reese Nicholson, that means that God must be a bisexual.
1: Oh, for sure.
0: Right.
1: Like, and a pervert.
0: I could say the same argument. God also created... You're Donald Trump's,
2: mm-hmm.
0: you know.
2: Mm-hmm.
1: I think God's horny for everyone, including Donald Trump. And they're not the type of person I would go for, but I think God...
0: And you're bisexual. I thought you like all of them.
2: Yes.
1: I do, but it depends on
2: There's some holes starting to appear in the story.
0: That's what you'd say when you discover you're bisexual, wouldn't you? There's holes appearing everywhere. And we might take a little break before we move on to the next segment. I need to do some research. And welcome back to the program. If you're just joining us, we're joined today by actor, comedian and professional bisexual Nina Oyama from Bathurst. Nina is a very influential person in the arts, aren't you, love?
1: I wouldn't say that.
0: And Maureen and I, to be honest with you, we're desperate to get off the ABC. Well, we're glad to have brought a little bit of class to the place, but we're hoping to sort of break through with our very own, gritty drama.
2: Yes, and I think that, and I'm also looking forward to earning a meaningful amount of money.
0: That's right.
1: Oh, that you're not going to find that in TV. Just
2: we're aiming a little bit higher than the sort of stuff that you've done.
0: Yes, exactly. But we thought you might be able to put some good words in with some people. Essentially, what we've done, Nina, we're part of it. We have a little writing club here at the home. We meet in the common room Tuesday afternoons. We all get together and we brainstorm some ideas. Maureen and I have sort of commandeered the writing group. And we've been working on a script. It's about our lives, and there's actually a part that we've written with you in mind.
2: Oh. Thought we'd get you on the casting couch.
0: Well, we might have a little read of our script, if that's all right. So, Nina, I've got a copy for you here. I hope you like the part that we've written for you. It's the role of Mrs. Davidson, who is the managing director of the nursing home that we live at. So our characters are named Edith and Maureen, but you'll be playing Mrs. Davidson. She's a real bitch. She's real cold-hearted. She's the villain of the piece.
1: Because, you know, when you cast, you usually look for someone with that a similar, you know, energy to the character.
0: Exactly.
2: Right.
1: Feel like you're...
0: That's right. She's
1: a real
0: lonely, cold-hearted bisexual bitch.
1: Oh, she's bisexual?
0: Yeah, I think...
1: Well, I'm so glad that the casting
0: is... I think we'll add that in. We're trying
1: authentic.
0: To make it queer.
2: Yes.
1: You are?
0: Yes, and anyone that's about to write in and complain, you're allowed to say that again now.
2: Yes.
0: All right?
2: That's so in now.
1: Do you mean queer as in, like queer, like gay, like LGBTQI, or do you mean like queer as in like a...
2: Strange. Weird.
0: No, well, however you mean it. All right, here we go. Let's get
1: started. I don't think you can say it in
2: We're talking
1: that way.
2: About the same thing
1: now. Okay.
0: Focusing, please. Quiet on set.
3: That drawer is empty.
0: Mrs. Davidson,
4: why are you emptying out drawers like that?
3: Don't play dumb with me, lady. I can throw you out.
4: No, please.
3: As of this moment, you are no longer housed here. And I have come out victorious. Now pack your bags.

0: insane. Brava! 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Brava! Okay. I think really, really well done, everyone. Gee, that felt good.
1: It feels weird acting out your own life.
0: It does, doesn't it?
2: Honestly, this is great stuff. I mean, this is a cliffhanger ending. It's what Netflix loves. Netflix won't buy anything without a cliffhanger ending.
0: Really?
2: But I'm like, what happened?
0: I was hoping you'd say something like that, Nina, and you'd take the role, would you?
2: You'll have to talk to my agent.
0: Yeah, absolutely, of course. But you're happy for me to say that you said that you are very interested.
2: I'll just give my agent a call. You know,
0: I'll give them a call, of course. Yeah. But you're
2: we'll call.
0: I think she's after my role. Well, I think we've all learnt a lot about the film industry and what it takes to be a comedian and how little it takes to be a comedian today. Thank you all so much for joining us for another episode of Another Cuppa with Granny Bingo. Our guest today has been Nina Oyama. Hooroo! Hooroo! Ta-ta! Wave, Nina.
3: Say goodbye,
0: ta-ta,
3: everybody.
0: Hooroo!
3: Bye.
0: Another cuppa, love.
3: Not for her. I'm going to have one, though.
4: 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When a much-loved pet becomes hard to handle, it's time to Ask Auntie with Friday Life Matters host Beverly Wang.
5: Welcome to this week's Aunties, James Finlay, broadcast with ABC Canberra, and Michelle Law, author, playwright, first-time auntie. We're talking about pets, okay? So sometimes one person's favourite pet can be another person's detestable beast.
6: Yeah, I loved pets when I was growing up. We had a lot of animals. We lived on like an acre and a quarter, so we had ducks, chickens. We had geese at one point. We had a dog. I had an aviary with birds. I was very pet friendly. Yeah, it was like
5: Child's
6: a little menagerie.
5: Dr. Doolittle, yes.
6: I know. So pets can be fantastic. They really can. But they're not for everyone, are they?
5: Yeah.
6: And I think sometimes a little bit of awareness around what's happening around you with some pets.
5: We have Michelle Law now, author, playwright, first-time auntie. Welcome, Michelle.
7: Hi, Bev. Thanks for having me.
5: Oh, it's a pleasure.
7: Excited to dive into this.
5: Well, you are a first-time auntie, and so just to let you know, before we get into the letter writer's dilemma, I always start with a topical gut check. And this time I want to ask you quickly, how do you relate to the conundrum of having a pet that you love but who other people find problematic?
7: That's an issue very close to my heart, Beverly.
5: Tell us more.
7: I have a cat who people in my family have a problematic relationship with. You may know my brother Ben, of course.
5: I might be familiar with him, yes.
7: You may be familiar.
5: Yes.
7: He and my cat Bean have quite a civil relationship, but there's no real love between them.
5: There's no warmth.
7: There's no warmth. And so it's been a constant navigation of, you know, the last 9 or so years that I've had Bean, of managing his, you know, where he sits in the household and how my family members relate to him.
5: Wow.
7: So definitely relate to
5: That's
7: this.
5: A lot of emotional labor there, Michelle.
7: It is. I'm already doing so much.
5: But let's get to Simone, who has written in today, and she writes, in our late 20s, my partner and I adopted a puppy called Toby. We thought we'd won the dog lottery. He loved people, loved other dogs, quickly became the center of our world. Michelle, I want to check in with you because a lot of couples' first offspring is a pet, isn't it?
7: Definitely.
5: Yeah.
7: It's definitely been the case with myself and my partner. I mean, we have a toddler now. But before that, for many years, you know, I had a cat and then my partner then kind of became his adoptive dad.
5: Yep.
7: So he was very much kind of the center of our world until we had a baby.
5: And did you ever find yourself rating your partner's potential parenting ability based on how they cared for a pet?
7: I think it's a big factor. I mean, you know, you introduce them to your pet and it's very much a vibe check.
5: Yeah.
7: Just, you know, how the pet responds to them. If, you know, I feel like animals have a sixth sense about whether or not people are good people. But luckily, Bean kind of curled up on his chest quite quickly. So that was a really nice sign.
5: Thank goodness. What a relief. Now, James, do you know people who treat their pets like children? And how do you feel about that?
6: Oh, yeah, I do. It's a lot, isn't it? Animals are not people.
5: Animals, James.
6: People can be animals. You are, and I guess we are animals too, aren't we?
5: We are actually animals.
6: We are actually animals. Yeah, I have seen it. Look, I'm all on board with people dressing up their dogs as Santa at Christmas time or little elves or whatever. If that's what you want to do, go for it. But I don't know, setting up a chair at a cafe for your dog where they have a puppy chino or whatever it is they have these days, I'll be seeking a table at the other end of the cafe.
5: All right. James has made himself known, as he always does, I find, on this segment, which is why we love to have you on the show, James. Let's check back in with Simone for part two. She continues, after a bad experience at a dog park, things changed. Toby became anxious around strangers, reactive to other dogs, and especially uncomfortable around young children. We tried training and it helped, but we still had to carefully manage visitors and avoid having friends' kids at our house. Michelle, I want to come to you first because you've already discussed carefully managed relations between your cat Bean and other members of your family. I mean, and we've talked about how it's emotionally laborious. How are you relating to Simone's situation here?
7: Yeah, it's really tricky because I will say that, you know, cats and dogs, they're quite fundamentally different in terms of the level of care they require. I feel like dogs require a lot more of you, whereas with cats, you can kind of let them do their own thing a little bit, unless you've got a very clingy one. But often, you know, if Bean was freaking out about visitors coming over or young children, it would be okay if I kind of left him in his own space or in a separate room for the duration of that visit. But it sounds like Toby is, you know, dogs, you know, they kind of rule the house and they're kind of everywhere and they need your attention. And so that sounds like a real pickle for Simone.
5: It's a real pickle
7: for her.
5: James, we do have quite a chunky part three coming up, but I do want to hear your thoughts on how things have worked out for Simone before we chuff on.
6: Oh, yeah, no. Look, I know we've got a chunky bit, so I will keep this short. This sounds potentially problematic. And if your dog is getting in between your friends and your friends' children, I feel like there's a red flag.
5: Okay, the red flags are out, aunties. They are noted. Okay, part three. Let's see what is happening with Simone. Toby is now 5, and we have a 2-year-old of our own. After a lot of training and patience, they're happily living together. But it takes constant supervision, and our social life has shrunk dramatically. Friends with kids rarely come over, family visits are stressful, and my mom thinks we should think about rehoming Toby. The problem is the thought of giving him up breaks my heart. He's part of our family, but I'm also exhausted by how much our lives revolve around managing him. How do you know when your loyalty to a beloved pet is no longer enough? And what do you do when every option feels heartbreaking? Okay, Michelle, this does sound worrying. We don't know exactly what Toby might get up to, but I feel like an unpredictable dog and small children is a very kind of makes me scared a little bit. It's a kind of an uncertain situation. Can never relax, right?
7: Yeah, that's pretty nerve-wracking. I think any situation where there's young kids or not even kids, but people who might be in a position of danger is always not great. I feel like James is going to be putting me on blast for this.
5: So just go there anyway. You know what's going to happen. You might as well go there. Come on, Michelle.
7: I don't know. I'm kind of in. Do you want me to give my full advice now?
5: I think that's fine. And then James can weigh in and, go for it.
7: I think there are two options. I mean, I was in a situation where my cat, so Bean, because he was adopted as an adult, I didn't know what his previous lives were kind of like. So I had no idea what had happened to him. So he had aggression issues. And I was thinking about potentially rehoming him. And my vet said that was unethical because he could attack someone else. And she recommended putting him down.
5: Oh,
7: wow. And so James is like, here we go, let's do it. So medication for him was a final option and that worked. So he's still medicated now. And he's also a senior now. He's about 11. So he's mellowed out quite a lot in his old age. And he and my toddler get along quite well. But I do also have to supervise them a lot.
5: Yeah.
7: I think it's a tricky one because it's kind of like which option gives you more relief. So keeping Toby or rehoming him. One option I thought is maybe waiting things out and seeing if Toby kind of mellows

0: somewhat, because he's still only five, he could kind of calm down a bit with these things.
1: James?
0: You know, maybe some old.
2: Yes, yep. Beverly.
1: Unleash, James. What do you think that Simone should do?
3: Yeah, look, first of all, poor Simone, she's already, the friends group has shrunk. She's already exhausted. I am wondering whether they are already symptoms of being a parent. That aside, I think medicating the dog could be an option. If you haven't tried that, Simone, I reckon give that a go. Otherwise, I think you really got to think about your future with poor Toby.
1: Right.
3: Does Toby fit into the family if this is the kind of situation and behaviour that he's giving you?
1: Right. And Michelle raised that a veterinarian suggested a third option.
3: Yeah.
1: Your thoughts?
3: All options on the table. All options on the table.
1: Okay. I mean, there's judgment, right, James, just to quickly get your thoughts on that. I mean, thinking about what to do with your pet, there could be a lot of social judgment. Do you think that's weighing on Simone's decision as well?
3: Well, I would just do what parents have done in the past and say that they've gone to a farm. Yeah.
1: Maybe your parents' farm.
3: Yeah, the parent, that's right, the acreage.
1: Yeah.
3: Yeah, if it's ready on the south coast of New South Wales, they'll take Toby.
1: All right. Well, that's the solution. Toby goes to live with James Finlay's parents. Thank you both so much.
4: 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And you can hear more Ask Aunties on ABC Listen. That's it for Comedy Showcase today. It's produced by Rob Kelly and Michelle Weeks. I'm Cassie McCullough. And we'll be back next Saturday afternoon at 3. Bye for now.

0: Hey there, I'm Mark Fennell, and you may know me from Stuff the British Stole, where I follow stolen objects through history. 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No One Saw It Coming. 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

0: Hello, this is ABC News with David Rowlands. WA's Agriculture Minister says the state's animal disease hotline received dozens of calls overnight as the CSIRO confirms that bird flu is now present in Australia. Two birds found near death on a beach near Esperance have returned a positive result for avian influenza. While authorities are not sure if the disease has spread to native wildlife, it has the potential to cause mass die-offs in animal populations. Jackie Jarvis has promised that WA poultry farmers will be an integral part of the response effort.
1: My office spoke to some poultry producers and obviously WA's Chief Vet also sent a message to them. The Emergency Consultative Committee that met early this morning also includes industry representatives on that committee.
0: The Prime Minister has remained tight-lipped on his plans for the fuel excise discount, 10 days out from its expiry. The 50% cut has provided relief at the Bowser after global oil prices rose in the wake of the war in the Middle East. It's set to end on June the 30th, which will likely cause a small jump in prices. Anthony Albanese hasn't confirmed if the excise cut will be extended, but says there's no need to stock up ahead of the government's decision.
2: We would hope that people continue to respond in a responsible way, and that is what we have seen. We were seeing a spike in demand that was causing real pressure. Now, we have run a campaign, every little bit helps, and Australians have done their bit.
0: There are reports of continuing strikes by Israel against Hezbollah in Lebanon as a fragile truce between them comes into effect as part of the interim peace agreement between the US and Iran. However, Israel says it won't be withdrawing forces from southern Lebanon, despite

0: Two people have so far been arrested as investigators trawl through CCTV to find others responsible. A 16-year-old boy was also arrested over an alleged sexual assault of a woman. He's expected to be charged on summons. Vision has also emerged of soccer fans pushing over a fence at an entry point to Federation Square. Police horses were deployed to control the crowd. One police officer injured their foot after being crushed against a barrier.
1: Meanwhile, on the field, Paraguay has beaten Turkey 1-0 in their World Cup group match in San Francisco. Paraguay scored 56 seconds into the game, the fastest opening goal at this year's tournament. It means Turkey is out of the tournament after also losing to Australia last week. Australia will play Paraguay in a crucial match on Friday after the Socceroos went down to the USA 2-0. In other matches, Brazil beat Haiti 3-0 and Morocco defeated Scotland 1-0. AFL great Tony Modra has undergone surgery after he was injured in a truck crash near Victor Harbour on Thursday afternoon. The 57-year-old is in a critical but stable condition at Flinders Medical Centre. The former Crow and Fremantle Docker played 165 games for Adelaide and Freo, kicking nearly 600 goals. Returning to Victoria, where police say road and rail disruptions will likely continue into the evening following a fatal crash in the state's east. A man died after the truck he was driving rolled on the Princes Freeway east of Melbourne. Police say the B-double was carrying fuel when it crashed into cable fencing. Acting Senior Sergeant David Harrison says it's caused traffic disruptions as fuel is cleaned up from the road and the investigation is carried out.
2: The delays are expected to be ongoing into the night. We'd ask the community to respect that we do have to conduct a thorough investigation to do justice for the driver and the driver's family.
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1: Yes, hello, and welcome to Thank God It's Friday. On Friday, the 19th of June, I'm Charlie Pickering, coming to you live from the George Negus Memorial Concert Hall in Melbourne, in a week where UK PM Keir Starmer announced he was following Australia's lead on the under-16 social media ban, but thankfully, one British child had some backup entertainment planned.
16: What was your screen time over the weekend?
17: 9 hours.
16: 9 hours. So suddenly, you're going to have a lot more time to fill. And what will you do?
17: Stare at a wall.
1: And they say kids have no imagination. You are listening to TGIF on ABC Radio, the perfect accompaniment to staring at a wall. We have an incredible lineup of comedians to pick through the news, and to help me introduce them, I have some quotes from the week. First up, TGIF regular, comedian, presenter, host of I'm the Worst podcast, and a person so successful they
18: said they'd eaten food from a rubbish bin in the past 12 months.
1: The always resourceful Claire Hooper.
19: Waste no one not, guys.
1: Next up, it's a comedian, writer, actor and an official Doctor Who nerd who, when asked if they were pumped about coming on the show, said,
20: excuse me.
19: Okay.
20: I cannot speak English, but... Okay. But... I'm excited! Yeah,
1: that is the weirdest Dandenong accent I've ever heard. Would you please welcome Tegan Higginbotham?
21: I'm very excited.
1: Very excited. And finally, someone making her always triumphant return to TGIF, who has actually met Donald Trump, and he described the meeting like this.
22: We met, we didn't know each other before that. We had great chemistry. And we fell in love, deeply in love.
1: She since told Donald Trump, I only like you as a friend. It's Obi Majumda.
21: Don't remember that happening, but yes.
1: Great to have you all here. Tegan, it's your first appearance on TGIF.
21: It is.
1: Very exciting.
21: Yeah.
1: You are a comedian, you're an improviser, you're a writer, but you're also a massive sports fan.
21: Yeah.
1: You've been riding the World Cup wave, but also F1.
21: Yeah.
1: Has been amazing. Lewis Hamilton.
21: I know.
1: Winning out of nowhere, my God.
21: I know.
1: And feel the ABC audience going, at last some F1 talk on the ABC.
21: But, you know, Kimi has just been doing so well the entire season. It's been

0: very strange. Kimi Antonelli, this 18-year-old Italian kid, is just sweeping the field.
1: I thought you were talking about Lewis Hamilton's girlfriend, Kimi Kardashian.
0: No.
1: Who's been getting in trouble stealing towels.
0: Just imagine being in a situation. I know it's so small for some people, but just being so privileged that you see something, you're just like, I'll just take that. I'm sure it's for me. She swiped this towel that was for the winner of the race in Monaco, and she just took it. It was so strange.
1: It was so strange. All caught on camera.
0: It was all caught on camera.
1: As most things she does are.
0: I know, right? I bet she's like, what are these things pointing at me?
1: All right, let's get into the game. And the game rules tonight are simple. If you get a question right, you'll hear this. And score 1 point. If you land a hot take, you'll hear this.
2: Okay.
1: And score 2 points. And if you land a genius level miraculous answer, you will hear this. And score 5 points. So mathematically, being correct is fine, but being funny is better. Let's get it started with our first game. It is the Hot Take Hoedown.
2: Grab your partners, give them a spin. It's time for the Hot Take Hoedown.
1: Yes, the Hot Take Hoedown. Let's get your thoughts on a story of the week. Points are up for grabs, and there's a brand new national warning system app being trialled in South Australia this week.
3: The new national warning system will allow emergency services to send urgent alerts directly to mobile phones. The warning message will override silent and do not disturb settings.
1: Wow. A federal government app will be able to play a loud alert siren on your phone anytime, override silent and do not disturb modes. My question to the panel is this: when should this be used? Tegan.
0: I just want to clarify, are we sure that this is the federal government? Because this sounds something that my mum would just love. Like, what's that? She's been signed out of Netflix. Send out a federal alert.
1: No, you cannot argue that you didn't notice her call anymore.
0: She's banging on through. But no, I hope that this is for an alert for whenever the Socceroos are playing, because my normal alarm is not getting me up at 4 a.m. tomorrow. I'm going to need something federal, something strong.
1: That's right. Full national alert
0: exactly.
1: For the game against the USA tomorrow. Irving Majumdar, when should this alert be used?
4: I think it should be used when there's like UFO sightings in the sky or any kind of weird objects in the sky, because I feel like I always miss, I don't know, like things happening like stars and like shooting stars and things, and I just want to see it.
1: Do you realise how short a period a shooting star is visible for?
4: Yeah, I'll be on alert. I'll go out and I'll have a look.
1: And in a meter of short, that's going to go off about 40 times in the space of 10 minutes in the middle of the night, and you're going to see nothing at all. I like this. But Are you alien curious? Are you desperate to see aliens?
4: If aliens come to Earth and I miss it, I'm going to be so pissed off. I am desperate to meet an alien. I'm desperate. I'm like so ripe for a cult or like any kind of like other world at the moment.
1: Wow. What are you hoping aliens are like when they come? What sort of world are they going to take you to?
4: I think I'd be a bit of a pick me girl with aliens.
1: So you will take the side of the aliens over the humans, is basically what you're saying?
4: If they told me I was special, I'd feel good about that.
1: That is worthy of a conversation, but probably with your therapist. Now, Claire Hooper, the federal alert sound, the dulcet tones of the federal alert warning system, when should that be used?
5: When your parma and chips is ready.
1: Oh, that is good.
4: Yum.
1: That is handy because it can be loud in the pub and you can miss it.
5: Yeah, that buzzer, not enough, is it?
1: No. Not
5: interesting. That's just under
1: enough.
5: A napkin. You've forgotten about it.
1: Okay, that's interesting. No, I do appreciate that, and I can imagine that would drive people crazy on particularly half-price Palmer night. That's going to be wild.
5: Yeah, it gets busy.
1: It does get busy.
4: But yeah, you won't miss it.
5: I was really torn. I was also like, you know, it'd be really good. I just don't know if they have the technology for this, but I would love it if that alert just played whenever the person you're talking about is standing behind you.
1: Oh, no, that is useful.
5: Yeah.
1: I like that.
5: Yeah, if they could actually get it so that worked, that would be so useful to, I think, most people.
0: I have to admit, if we're getting to choose ones, I'd really like an alert every time a new data center pops up in my suburb.
1: Oh, really?
0: Oh, I think, my apartment's a data center now.
1: Congratulations.
0: Yeah,
1: well done. You're part of a billion-dollar industry.
0: Well,
1: apparently the nationwide alert will sound during severe bushfires, floods, and whenever Essendon makes the finals. So we probably won't be hearing it anytime soon. This is TGIF broadcasting live from the George Negus Memorial Concert Hall. I'm Charlie Pickering, and joining me on the panel are Irving Majumda on 0 points.
4: Aww.
1: Oh, Tegan Higginbotham on 0 points.
5: Oh, right.
1: But Claire Hooper has 1 point.
4: Hey, why?
1: Yes. Oh.
4: Why is that?
1: Because the scores make no sense. That's why.
5: That's right. I forgot about that.
1: But there are plenty of scoring up for grabs in our next game. It's the short-term memory test.
6: Do you know what happened this week? We'll hum a few bars and see if you can remember the words. It's the short-term memory test.
1: That is right. We play a clip from the news out of context. You have to guess what the missing part is and therefore telling us what the story is about. And let's kick things off literally with the World Cup. And the balls used at this year's World Cup are not just balls. They are actually electronic smart devices.
7: At a match, there will be between 15 and 20 of these smart balls ready and charged, with each one lasting 6 hours if being used in play.
1: What technology is inside the World Cup smart balls? Irvi.
4: I kind of was thinking two different directions. One, it could be like an electric shock so that it's just like to kind of like wake people up and keep the game going. I don't watch sports, by the way, so I don't really
1: know. Wow. So you're saying to make the World Cup more interesting,
4: yeah.
1: Electrocute the players. Okay, yeah. It's good. I like it.
4: Yeah, or it could be like affirmations. Like if it's like we're going down the AI ChatGPT road, maybe it just tells you something nice when you kick it.
1: Yeah. Something nice like nil all is a result too.
4: Yeah. Yeah, like you can do anything, that kind of thing. I don't know if you have a relationship with ChatGPT, but that's what they say.
1: It really is. I don't have a relationship with
4: ChatGPT. We'll start one.
1: Yeah, it sounds like it. Until the aliens arrive. Claire Hooper, what technology is inside the World Cup smart ball?
5: Oh, you can actually use them to scan on at the train station.
1: Oh, really?
6: Okay.
1: They've updated the system. They're rolling it out.
5: So convenient. I can't believe they beat iPhones.
4: I know. What is with that? Seriously.
1: Tegan Higginbotham, what technology is inside the World Cup smart balls?
0: It's actually really important. It's medical tech. It detects when people are choking, which is handy because America's gonna need it.
1: Oh, yes.
0: Oh, yeah.
1: Miraculous take, because I've not seen the crowd manipulated quite that much for quite a long time.
0: Okay, good. I'm just going to go down this.
1: Just right. Purely push buttons. That is it's an interesting suggestion. Is it detecting choking? It'd be great if it could rule out taking a dive. Like, that is probably the worst part of the game.
0: No, if we want something that's really handy, imagine if it's just like an Alexa in there. Alexa, go in the goal. There we go.
4: Yeah.
1: Oh, nice.
0: Sorted.
1: See, if it was Siri, it'd just be like, go in the goal. And it's like, you are a mole. No, Siri. Village idiot, Siri. Anyway, let's see. What is inside these sensitive smart balls?
8: You can even see the faintest of touches here. Obviously, if you bounce the ball, you'll see a much bigger touch. This just gives you an idea of the sensitivity of the ball.
1: Yeah, I know other balls that are just as sensitive that if a kick goes anywhere near them, you feel it. But this year's ball does have a built-in Snicko technology, which is fascinating, that connects to a computer to show exactly if and when the ball is touched. So this year's World Cup will have a record number of players going out caught behind, which is exactly what the game of soccer needs. All right. Another new addition to this year's World Cup is 3-minute hydration breaks halfway through each half. It's a bit controversial. Have a listen to this.
9: Another thing that they've introduced are these hydration breaks, because we know the humidity and the heat is going to take a lot out of the players.
10: I think this water break is almost like an opportunity to...
1: Many soccer fans are worried the controversial 3-minute hydration breaks are actually being used as an opportunity to do what, Claire Hooper?
5: Rescind the players' visas.
1: Oh, that's a very good point. So ice comes out.
5: Oh,
1: dressed as water carriers.
5: Yeah, it's a hydration break, but instead of ice, it's ice.
1: Yes. That's a very good point, because that's been happening. Like, if Iran make the final, I don't think they're allowed into the country. I mean, it's not going to happen, but God, how do you do it?
5: I was going to say rescind the referees' visas, but then I realised I don't know sport enough to be sure that that was a sentence. But yeah,
1: There was a refugee.
5: There was a ref
1: refugee, I think, from.
0: But a very notable referee, one of their best.
1: Yes.
5: Didn't even get through border control, right?
1: Wow. Yeah. Got turned back.
0: Yeah.
1: He just had a whole bunch of anti-Trump tweets on his phone, and that was it.
5: Did he though?
1: Just making that up.
0: Is he allowed to red card them for that?
1: Yeah, he should have. Good luck doing that at US Immigration. See how
5: you're out.
1: Tegan Higginbotham.
0: Yeah.
1: Tell me, people are worried during these 3-minute controversial hydration breaks are being actually used as an opportunity to do what?
0: Get a little bit silly with the orange slices, boys. Now, come on, boys. They're not your teeth. Come on now.

0: Get those out. You're playing soccer now. Come on. It's either that or they can cook exactly 1.5 packets of 2-minute noodles. It's the perfect sporting snack.
1: Oh, that's interesting.
0: Yeah.
1: Yeah, it is. Just for that carb loading
0: exactly.
1: In the middle of a half. I like it. Tell me, Irving Majumda, what are people worried the 3-minute hydration bags are going to be used for?
2: Some hated rivalry. I don't know if anyone gets that reference, but...
1: Okay. Yeah, so Heated Rivalry, of course, is the ice hockey-based TV drama. It's a Netflix series.
2: Yes.
1: About full-on hot romances between opposing players.
3: Yeah. Yeah, I think there should be more intimate and graphic relationships between players in all of the sports.
2: And that's how you get someone like me into sports.
3: Right? Why just ice hockey?
2: Yeah, exactly. I think it's like infiltrating everywhere, and I think, I'm into that.
1: Okay, so how would you...
3: Why does the kiss cam have to be the audience?
2: Exactly.
1: I was going to say, how are we going to achieve it? That is one, kiss cam, and you just pan onto two... players just before they're about to take a penalty, and the goalie and the striker have to patch. That's good.
0: I mean, let's face it, they already huddle. They've just got to huddle in a little more. Turn that huddle into a cuddle.
3: Maybe they can touch each other's smart balls.
1: That's it.
2: I don't know much about sports, but wasn't there an incident recently where there was like, I have no idea what the teams were, the opposing teams.
1: This is going to be so good. I'm really into this already.
2: Two players were like helping each other like stretch out on the field.
0: Yeah, it was hot.
2: Yeah, it was hot. And that's what we need to see, like heated rivalry between teams and, like, yeah, just a bit more, like, of that drama goss.
1: That's amazing. Cool. If I said this about the Matildas at the Women's World Cup, I would lose my job.
2: Well, that's the difference between
0: kindness
2: me and you.
0: Kindness is attractive.
1: That is just one of the differences between me and you, Irving Majumda. Well, let's see. Surely there's an answer to this question. Yeah, there must be. Let's have a listen. Why are people worried about these water breaks? What do they think they're going to be used for?
4: I think this water break is almost like an opportunity to go and speak to the manager for new tactics.
1: God, heaven forbid. Heaven forbid you get tactics from the manager. My God. A short break to grab a drink and have a chat, or as the Socceroos call it, a smoko. I think that'd be good if they called it smoko. If they blew a whistle and it was smoko during the half.
0: But isn't part of the issue here around the ad breaks that this is a fabricated break just so they can throw in more ads?
1: Yes, but without them, how would people know you could gamble on sport? Children would have no idea how to gamble upon sport. I tell you what, this has been a fascinating, like, tell you what, it is really tightening up. Mm. Let's have a look at this.
2: The scores?
1: You are really stuck
3: on heated
1: rivalry.
3: You don't have to read them off the laptop. We know you're making them up.
1: No, they are. They're absolutely written down here by the official scoring. We've got a full VAR in operation here. There's a Portuguese guy looking at four screens right now in a tiny room somewhere out the back here. And according to the VAR, Irving Majumda, 3 points.
2: Oh, my gosh, really?
1: Yes,
2: wow.
1: Well done.
2: Huge.
1: Has tied with first-round leader Claire Hooper on 3 points. Yay. Also.
3: Wow.
1: But in the lead on 6 points, Tegan Hickenbotham.
2: Yeah! What?
1: First time. Massive effort in your first ever TGIF to be out in front this early. But I tell you what, the scores can often change. Can I ask Claire Hooper? You've had a dramatic week at home.
3: Yeah.
1: Your husband Wade, who we've discussed on this program before.
3: Yes.
1: I will say. He had some surgery earlier this week, not on his sensitive smart balls. What surgery happened? And you've been in like almost a full-time care responsibility.
3: You know what? It really hasn't been that bad, but he did give me the heads up before he went in for the surgery. He did say, just so you know, I will be milking it. So, yes, he had surgery on his torn meniscus, torn during a game of Twister with the children, which is so funny. And also we just didn't believe him that he was badly hurt until he got the MRI. but I have been fetching a great deal of water and warm blankets for him. He spent a lot of time on the couch.
1: So how long does he have to be horizontal for before he can get on the good foot?
3: Oh, no, he's absolutely fine to get up and walk about. But he just, it was also his birthday on Thursday, and it just meant that he kind of could stretch it out for another few days. No, he's up and about now because I'm here.
1: Yeah. And so what did you, I'm just curious, what did you get him for his birthday? Because I saw this fascinating interview with Olivia Wilde this week.
3: Yes.
1: Where she said that she knew the relationship with Jason Sudeikis was over when it was her birthday and it was in the evening and they were driving home after dinner and he hadn't given her anything yet.
3: Oh, no.
1: And she said, did you even get me anything for my birthday? And he said something like, I don't even know you anymore.

0: How would I know what to get you?
1: Oh,
0: which
1: no.
0: I've made a few birthday mistakes in my time, but that seems like a big one. So I'm just curious, did you get Wade a birthday present? And if so, what did you get him?
1: Charlie, I did, but I did get it from the Woodend Salvos. But I think it still counts.
2: That's nice.
0: It still counts.
1: Yeah, we do op chop presents in our household. But we also, the great news is he did also win the annual Hooper Duffin Family Member of the Year Award.
0: Again?
1: He won it again.
2: Wow.
1: The ceremony's on his birthday. And it does mean that if I can't find anything of his birthday, at least he does get recognised and celebrated with another name tag on the plaque.
0: So how long has been the Hooper Duffin Best Family Member Award gone for?
1: This is his eighth year that he's won.
2: In a row.
1: What? The trophy's really full, yeah.
0: And you've won it 0 years, unless I'm mistaken.
1: Well, I mean, you know, maybe if the ceremony were closer to September, maybe I'd have a look in, but he...
0: I think on any other day of the year you might have a better chance by the sound
1: of it. It was actually pretty rude. My children campaigned secretly for it to go to the dog this year, and I'm like, no, we can't give it to the dog because then I'll have to find him a proper present.
0: and Tegan Higginbotham,
2: yes,
0: as well as just on the couch watching the Socceroos, where can people see you at the moment?
2: They can see me in a television show. Actually, it's an online show called Displaced. It's great. It's this sci-fi time travel show. It's actually currently showing in a film festival in Spain at the moment.
1: Ooh,
2: it is. So cool. I know. It's really cool.
0: I almost said ooh la la. That's where

0: sorry.
1: No, no, different one.
0: Yeah, Olay. That is wonderful. Yeah. So why are you not there walking some red carpet right
1: know.
0: Now?
1: I know, that's the question I'm at. But, I, you know, you invited me here and I was like, sorry, Spain, you'll have to wait.
0: Yeah, suck on that, Spain.
1: But, yeah, I love it. It's this really great show. The cast and crew are amazing. It's called Displaced. If you go to YouTube and type in Displaced time travel series, it'll come up, or it's on my Instagram. But I really love it so much. I hope people watch it.
0: And where is the festival in Spain? Is
1: Madrid.
0: It's Madrid Film Festival.
1: In Madrid.
0: Festival.
1: Oh, man, that's come
0: amazing.
1: On.
0: Wow.
1: I know, I really should be there.
0: Unless I'm mistaken, that is the capital of Spain.
1: I believe so.
0: Yeah, wow.
1: I know.
0: Even better.
1: I'll trust you.
0: Yes. 1 point for me. And Irvi, where can people see you at the moment?
2: I'm doing my Encore Comedy Festival show one last time in Melbourne on the 18th of July at Comedy Republic. I'm really excited to do it because it's been my favourite hour to tour. It's called Miss, and it's for teachers or anyone who's been to school. So I think everyone here.
0: So when is that again? When
2: 18th of July.
0: 18th of July, yeah. Because there could be a teacher strike coming up.
2: Yes,
0: so they could really have a night off and need some entertainment.
2: Yeah, come
0: pop
2: along.
0: Pop on down and see Irvi's show at Comedy Republic.
2: Bring all that energy. I love it.
0: The Comedy Republic do a great job of, like, great shows at the Comedy Festival you might have missed.
2: Yeah.
0: Putting them on again for their replay festival. It is worth checking out. Some of the best shows, even ones that, like, were nominated for awards and you couldn't get a ticket to for love nor money.
2: Yeah.
0: Get a chance to see them.
2: And that is definitely me. So you should do that.
0: Yeah, absolutely couldn't get a ticket to see Irvi at all. You're listening to TGIF on ABC Radio and ABC Radio National. Whoa! You know what that means. We are nearly at the halftime break and it is time for the Fast and the Spurious. We have 10 quickfire questions and we don't have time to be correct and funny. We only care about funny. So these are the rules as they stand. Tegan, this is your first time doing this insane game. I will ask rapid quickfire questions. If you get it right, I couldn't give a tinker's cuss. I only care if you get a laugh, you get 1 point. And if you don't get a laugh, you get no points.
1: Okay.
0: It's bad for your self-esteem, but it's good fun for me. So we're going to kick it off. We're going to go with who is coming in last place at the moment. It's equal in last, but Irvi, we're going to start with you.
2: Okay.
0: Okay, here we go. Starting with Irvi, start the clock. Here we go. Protesters have smuggled what banned historical flag into World Cup games?
2: The pirate flag.
0: Oh, wouldn't that be good? That's to get a laugh. We'll give you
2: That's
0: a point.
2: A
0: it was the Iranian pre-revolutionary flag.
2: Wow.
0: Ooh, old school. Claire Hooper. After its new renovations, workers have been photographed tipping what into the Washington reflection pool?
3: Trump's bedpan?
0: That would explain what is growing there now. Hydrogen peroxide, they're trying to kill the algae.
3: Yes.
0: No surprise, has not worked out a good idea. Tegan, the Victorian government has revealed casual and part-time workers now also have the right to do what?
1: Let their food go mouldy in the company fridge. It's an honour, damn it.
0: Wow. Yes, that got a laugh from the audience. We're going to give it a point. Irvi, for the first time, Bluey has been dubbed into what language?
2: Cattle dog language. It's finally made its way back to the creator.
0: Yeah. Look, that got a laugh, and I'm going to give it because I guess for the Gila family, that would be Indigenous. So you get a point for being correct as well. It is the Indigenous language of Northeast Arnhem Land. Claire, the Bureau of Meteorology have warned us to prepare for Australia's biggest what?
3: A tsunami of dads texting their family about the weather.
0: No points.
3: No!
0: I tried, but it did not reach critical mass. Tegan, One Nation has called for a 50% cut to the tax on what?
1: Work outsourced to virtual assistants in the Philippines, and I just don't know why they're doing that. I mean, it's not as if they'd be using that.
0: It doesn't sound like them at all.
1: It doesn't sound like them.
0: But look, you know what? I'm no. Irvi, Robert Irwin has made the surprising confession that he actually lives where?
2: In Never Never Land.
0: That's
2: wow,
0: that
2: really
0: felt uncomfortable.
2: Funny.
0: Wow, and no points at all.
2: That's fair. That's
0: Claire
2: fair.
0: Hooper, very cool. Oh, no, we are out of time.
3: No.
0: Back in a tick.
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10: 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My esteemed guests today are Irvi Majumdar, Claire Hooper and Tegan Higginbotham.
11: Hey.
10: And if you've just joined us, you would have missed some fantastic things. One was me not looking at the clock, and therefore you didn't hear the end of the last round. But we would have heard that the scores have tightened up significantly. Irvi is on 5 points. Claire is on 5 points. But Tegan, first time on TGIF, and in front narrowly on 7 points.
11: Ooh. This is exciting.
10: But in our next round, the scores can really change. It's time to play our favourite game. It is... no, it's not our favourite game. It's our next favourite game. That's what she said.
12: That's what she said.
13: That's what she said.
14: That's what she said.
15: That's what she said.
10: The more astute amongst you would notice that the format's exactly the same as the short-term memory test, but this is just based on a quote by a newsmaker. And this week, it's a prominent figure. Vice President J.D. Vance was on Fox News this week, and he helped throw to the story, to this story about the health benefits of dad jokes.
16: For generations, children all across the world have suffered through their dad's terrible one-liners, my kids included. But now, scientists suggest those cringeworthy dad jokes may help. By the way, thank you, science, for discovering that humor is helpful.
10: Sounds pretty vulgar to me. But first, the question is, scientists believe dad jokes may have a health benefit. What is it, Tegan?
11: They tickle your funny bone. I tried to hide from my dad's bad health jokes, but he found me in the ICU. I've got more. It helps your bladder. Without dad jokes, you're in trouble.
10: Oh, wow.
11: I'm just coming up with as many. The jokes don't work on X-ray technicians. They see right through them.
10: Oh, my God.
11: But a word of warning to all the dads out there, PMS jokes aren't funny, period.
10: Oh.
11: I feel really sick and dirty inside.
10: I'm a dad, and that is cultural appropriation. Oh, God, it's bad. I feel bad for what I've done to my children over the years with my dad jokes.
11: I was going to do some of my dad's classic dad jokes, but they're all filthy. They're really bad. Do you tell nice dad jokes, or are yours really, like, rude dad jokes?
10: No, I'm age-appropriate with my dad jokes.
11: Yeah, no, mine, they've always been filthy since day dot.
10: Although I've got an 11-year-old son, and now and then I'll slip in a really quiet little joke like that, and he's like, oh, I can't believe it, my dad said that. And that's very good. It's the only thing I do that he has any respect for whatsoever. Irvi Majumdar, according to scientists, dad jokes may have a health benefit. What is it?
17: I don't know if it's a health benefit, but I feel like it helps you train for like getting an Oscar or something, like a Academy Award, because you have to fake laugh your way out of so many situations.
10: Yes.
17: Oh. Yeah, you just do like the ha ha ha. Yeah.
10: So it prepares you to be an actor.
17: Yeah, I think it prepares you to be an actor, teaches you virtues like patience and I don't know, some sort of empathy. So it's good. Makes you a better person.
10: Did you cop dad jokes? Did your dad, was he a dad joker?
17: No, I'd say he's more of a joke. As in, he's pretty funny without meaning to be, but he doesn't really do jokes that much.
10: Right.
17: Yeah.
10: That's so funny. That feels like an answer that when a taxi driver asks what you do and you say you're a comedian, they go, tell us a joke. And you go, well, I don't know. As much tell jokes as I tell stories and wry observations about the news. And they go, yeah, you're not a comedian. Claire Hooper, according to scientists, dad jokes may have a health benefit. What is it?
18: They reduce your appetite for cheese.
11: Yes.
10: Oh, that's nice. That was
19: that's really good for the heart.
17: Good one.
10: It's good for the heart. And that was a borderline dad joke. Like it really felt very close.
19: Yeah, bad.
10: Also,
19: they strengthen your bonds with your mother.
17: Yes.
10: That is a very good point. We've been talking a lot like connection. Like connection. Loneliness is an epidemic and connection with someone is important. So connection.
19: Human connection is one of the most incredible things you can do for your health. And

0: What it will do is it will strengthen your bonds with your mother. So yeah. There you go.
1: At the exclusion of your father, who will die younger. Let's see if anyone got the point. Scientists believe dad jokes may have a health benefit. Hey there, Vice President J.D. Vance. What is it?
2: But now scientists suggest those cringeworthy dad jokes may help strengthen father-child bonds.
3: Really?
1: Do you know what? Wow. I'm going to give it to Claire Hooper, who came closest. Yeah. It was about connection, although it was the wrong bond. But we will give it to you, absolutely. And well done, science, for confirming that talking to your children improves your relationship with your children. Oh, wonderful. By the way, J.D. Vance tried out a dad joke on Fox News.
0: Oh,
1: let's hear how that went.
2: What do you call a fly with no wings?
4: What?
2: A walk.
4: Okay, very good.
1: Yeah, you know things are bad for Republicans when Fox News isn't even going to laugh at your jokes. That's the most fair and balanced they've ever been on Fox News. Wow, it was brutal, wasn't it?
0: Yeah, that was cold.
1: That was...
0: A walk.
1: Good stuff. you're listening to TGIF on ABC Radio and ABC Radio National. We are going to do a quick score check. Oh, God, it is so close. Irvi, you're on 6 points. Tegan on 7. But our new leader, Claire Hooper, is on 7 points. Well,
0: okay.
3: Okay.
0: I mean, it's all right.
3: I think that's how numbers work. It's a tie?
1: What? No. That is not how that works at all. But in the words of the late Dennis Committee, you could throw a blanket over this field. It is that close.
3: Yes.
1: And things can get very close in the aforementioned favourite game of ours here. It is time for I'm With Stupid.
5: It's time to put the power in the hands of everyday punters with I'm With Stupid.
1: Yes! And the audience should applaud the most because they are essential to this game. I'm With Stupid is where we pair members of our audience with our panellists. The punter in the crowd chooses the topic they're going to be quizzed on, and once our contestants locks in their answer, the punter chooses which one goes in for the points. Mm. Or they can choose their own answer, which hasn't happened, I will say, much lately, which has been, it's brought nothing but shame on the audience. I want to see the audience feel free to give their own correct answers to these questions. And in accordance with that, I'm going to, let's see, the scores are 6, 8, and 7. I'm going to make each answer in this round worth 9 points. So there is an opportunity, if someone in the audience gives their own answer different to one of our panellists, they could win this game, all right? And look how excited the audience are to win, to win this meaningless game on ABC Radio. So we are going to right now talk to our first contestant from the crowd, Theo. Round of applause for Theo. Where is Theo? G'day, Theo. Welcome.
6: Hello, how's it going?
1: Very good, Theo. Tell me, when you are not coming to cutting-edge satirical quiz shows on the ABC, on ABC Radio, what do you like to do on a Friday night?
6: I like to just hang around Melbourne because I only moved here recently.
1: Oh, really?
6: I'm having a wonderful time. Aww. I love it here. So, you guys are great.
1: Thank you. It's so a way to alienate our Sydney listeners, but I am.
6: You know what? I can live with that.
1: Yeah. So where are you from? Where did you come from?
6: I'm from Perth.
0: Oh, yeah.
1: Oh, wow,
0: yeah.
1: You've come as far as you can.
6: Yeah.
1: It's Australia's most isolated city.
6: Yeah, I know.
1: Some say it's closer to Cape Town than it is to Melbourne. I don't even know if that's true, and I'll never check it.
6: I mean, yeah, probably.
1: Sounds about right.
6: There's
1: a lot of South African accents in Perth.
0: Yeah.
1: People that were sort of trying to get to Melbourne and just stop. They go far enough. Yeah.
6: It was hard for me as a kid because when I was a kid, I couldn't tell the difference between South African and Kiwi accents. It took me a time to learn that, yeah.
1: Oh, one is adorable, the other is evil. Now, I'll let you decide which. So what brings you to Melbourne?
6: I came on holiday last year and I just had a really good time. You know, I went to Acme, I went to the Botanical Gardens, I went to a cat cafe. Food's phenomenal.
1: Wow.
6: Yeah, good things.
1: Are you viral marketing for the city of Melbourne?
6: You should be
1: an influencer.
6: I should be. Please hire me.
0: Wow. It's so good.
1: That is it. Well, welcome to our city, Theo. It is wonderful to have you and you... Wonderful manners to just talk about how absolutely great we are here in Melbourne. So we've got three topics for you to choose from right now. They are Build It and They Will Come, Uber Cheats, or Tinker Tailor Swimmer Spy. What would you like?
6: Uber Cheats, please.
1: Uber Cheats. Okay, Uber Cheats is the one that I am struggling to. Here we go. Okay, according to the ACCC, there's a new way Aussies are getting scammed. Have a listen.
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0: as well as apps run directly by restaurants. But that convenience could come at a cost. Consumer watchdog the ACCC is warning scammers are targeting customers.
1: And that report is not happy about it. How are people being scammed through Uber Eats and DoorDash food delivery apps? Irvi.
2: Okay, I think I've said on the show before that I've been scammed a few times in the past, but I think it preys on their like self-esteem. I feel like maybe it's telling them that I don't really know how it works. I think it'll be like you get more self-esteem by using the apps, but you don't actually, and you actually feel like bad.
1: Right. I don't understand your answer at all, Irvi.
2: Why is every time I'm on, there's a scam question and I just don't understand scams?
1: You just don't understand scams. That's true. I actually remember this
2: last
1: happened
2: time,
1: once before.
2: And
1: in that time, as someone who works as a teacher, you failed to learn.
3: That's bad.
1: A scam is when someone pretends something and someone acts upon that.
2: Yeah.
1: That lie.
2: Yeah.
1: To their own detriment and the benefit of the other person.
2: Yes. One time I got scammed so bad that I called the random number that my computer was telling me to call, and I was speaking to someone called Microsoft.
4: Oh, no.
2: And I only realized I was like, not, they weren't Microsoft when they were like controlling the mouse inside my screen.
4: Oh, no.
2: Yeah.
4: Oh, no.
2: That's rubbish. Yeah. RIP laptop. Yeah. So I don't know.
1: And yet you don't, still don't know what a scam is. That's remarkable. So I'm going to let your answer stand.
2: Just sit, yeah.
1: So Irvi's answer, just to be clear, Theo, gibberish. Claire Hooper, apparently apps like Uber Eats and DoorDash are being used to scam people. How?
4: Because the drivers are taking a few chips from the bag.
1: Oh, that's it. So they're arriving light on chip.
4: Mm. Yeah, and it's only a small scam, but it really can be devastating.
1: It is. Every chip is sacred and important.
4: But also, I mean, I don't blame them. It's like the gig economy, it's rough. Mm. I feel like the app platform should be paying for extra chips for all of us, Charlie.
1: Wow.
2: Can I give a serious answer after Tegan?
4: Yes. I think you should have it now.
5: I want it now. I'm so curious.
2: Because I think I know what this is about, actually. It's unlocked a part of my brain that I think I read a newspaper article about this.
1: Okay.
2: I read a headline. I read something on Instagram. But it was...
1: Okay. Well, no, let's hear it now.
2: I think there's a case against Grilled because they're saying that they're doing more. They're like donating to all these charities when they're not actually doing that.
4: Oh.
2: Yeah.
1: Do you know what that... Yeah, there is a story about that. The Grilled did that. And it's really funny. Like you can't defame a burger.
2: Allegedly.
1: Allegedly. Yeah. What it is they promised a certain level of donation, but there were conditions in the donation which meant what sounded like a lot of donations was a smaller amount.
2: Yeah.
5: Are you telling me that all those bottle tops aren't getting to the charities that I've hoping.
1: Do you know that is not a scam? That though they have been, your local soccer club absolutely gets a jar of bottle caps.
5: I want the bottle caps
1: to do with whatever they choose.
5: Not money, the caps.
1: Just the bottle caps,
2: yeah,
1: indeed.
2: Good. I still don't really get what a scam is, but yeah.
1: Okay. So Irvi instead gave us a small four corner story. So Tegan, and we've just moved on from Claire's answer. So Tegan, I will say the points are wide open at this stage. If you have a coherent narrative of any kind, Theo may take it, and you could score 9 points.
5: Right.
1: So tell me, how are people being scammed through Uber Eats and DoorDash apps?
5: They are perpetuating the lie, the fallacy that you can order anything with a noodle or pasta and it will arrive at your house and be edible. It is a lie. You'll get a clump of food that is disgusting, but they keep selling it. They keep them on the apps and it's wrong, and it's taking advantage of hungry, hungry people who just want a little noodle soup.
1: Wow. Mm-hmm. When did this become right-wing talkback? They really did. So like a just angry customer helpline like there.
4: I'm angry.
1: There's not a single noodle that you think stands up to.
5: No, if you are not at the restaurant getting that fur directly in front of you, just forget it.
1: But
5: it's
1: hang
5: not going to work.
1: Wait. The fur, doesn't the broth come separately and you heat it up?
5: No, because it's still there. It gets cold.
1: No, but you have to heat it up.
5: It clumps.
1: If only for hygienic purposes.
5: If we're heating it up, then you might as well cook it, Charlie.
1: Wow. 1 point off for Patrick for ringing that bell. So there we have it. Theo, I tell you what, I hope this hasn't put you off Melbourne. But we have Tegan says the scam is that any noodles or pasta arrive inedible.

0: inedible.
1: And it's a scam that anyone thinks that it should be eaten. Irvi delivered an investigative consumer affairs story about grilled donations not going where they're supposed to be and not being the number of donations possible. And Claire, I'm even struggling to recall what happened.
2: Yeah, scam.
1: Taking chips.
2: Because you're not getting all the chips you ordered.
1: That is reasonable.
0: I'm actually stressed about that now.
1: How hard would it be if you were delivering?
2: If you were delivering chips,
1: that would be close to impossible.
2: Did you have that thing when you like get takeaway with your family? Like you're on holiday and you get fish and chips and then you've got to sit in the back seat with
0: it. And your
2: parents are like, no, you can't open the chips. You can't open it. Don't tear that paper.
0: Like, it's so weird about it.
2: Now I'm an adult. I always open the chips and we always get a handful of chips on the way home. I don't understand why we were saving them all this time. What, saving them till they're soggy and cold?
1: Yeah.
2: What's the point of that?
1: See, for safety reasons, the fish and chips goes on Dad's lap while he drives. And I just get one little chip. And occasionally, but I try and do it down here. Because I go, all right, And I've developed a speech impediment out of nowhere. So, Theo, you could lock in any one of those answers or you could lock in your own with a chance to be in the lead on the quiz. Would you like to have one of these answers or your own?
3: I could lock in my own, but I'm a real soup kind of guy, so I'm backing Tegan up on this.
0: Thanks,
1: wow, so you're going.
3: I got your back.
0: We made eye contact. I knew you got it.
1: Yes,
0: I got you.
1: The scam is that noodles and pasta are inedible if ordered on Uber Eats.
3: Mm-hmm. Yes.
1: Okay.
3: Absolutely.
1: I'm locking it in.
3: Any day.
1: Welcome to Melbourne. No intention of winning this quiz. Let's have a listen and see if Theo takes the points.
4: Consumer watchdog, the ACCC, is warning scammers are targeting customers, calling or texting them, pretending there's a problem with an order, even asking for payment outside the usual process.
0: Boo.
1: Oh, boo to that, yes. I should never have agreed to pay McDonald's with Bitcoin. What a mistake. So, unfortunately, Theo, not taking the points, but welcome to Melbourne. You are welcome here any Friday. You come here any Friday, be in the audience for TGIF. You are welcome.
3: Yeah, I promise.
1: Thank you very much. Round of applause for Theo.
0: Thanks, Theo.
1: Officially our newest Melburnian, as far as I'm concerned. All right, our next punter helping us out is Jay. Where is Jay in the audience? Oh, hello, Jay. Welcome.
5: Hi, thank you.
1: So when you're not coming to a topical quiz show at the ABC, what do you like to do?
5: Oh, a variety of things.
1: Like
5: go to a show, comedy show, concert. Go out for dinner, catch up with friends, or just pass out on the sofa.
1: Wow. Mm. What I'm passing out on the sofa feels like there's a story. But let's go with that. What was the last concert you went to?
5: I actually went to a comedy show during the comedy festival.
1: And what did you go and see?
5: I went to see a Malaysian comedian and I also went to see Hannah Gadsby.
1: Oh, wow.
0: I missed Hannah's show.
1: I missed, it was like her own Tonight Show.
0: Oh,
1: their own Tonight Show.
5: It was a funny one because she was kind of experimenting with new formats.
1: Mm. And always delightful to see what Hannah comes up with.
5: Yeah.
1: Absolutely. What about absolute?
2: I want to hear the Malaysian comedian name checked. Do you remember that?
5: Douglas Lim.
2: Oh, he's
1: Douglas Lim.
5: Statistics or stats or vital stats or something.
2: He's so funny. Well
1: done. Wonderful. Great taste. Well, let's see how your taste in, let's face it, implausible answers is. You have to choose from the following topics.
2: We're doing our best, darling.
1: The topics to choose from that are left are Build It and They Will Come and Tinker Tailor Swimmer Spy.
5: Okay. Build It and We'll Come.
1: Build It and They Will Come. Okay, a major renovation is planned for one of our most loved venues. Roll it.
6: A major upgrade of the MCG is a step closer tonight with designers and engineers appointed to...
1: Designers and engineers have been appointed to make what upgrade to the MCG, Claire Hooper?
2: They're going to put another M on it.
1: It's going to be the MMCG.
2: No, it's going to be the MCGM, the Melbourne Cricket Ground of Melbourne.
1: Oh.
2: Sounds even grander.
1: Because it's just so Melbourne.
2: It's so Melbourne. Theo would love it. It's so Melbourne. It gets Melbourne in the name twice.
1: The idea came from an MCC board member who took a trip to Wagga Wagga and thought,
2: No, the idea came because they were like demolishing a Macca's and they had a sign left over.
1: That was it.
2: I was just like, pop that up. Paint it gold.
1: The MCGM I quite like.
2: Thanks, Charlie.
1: Yeah, I like it.
2: Yeah.
1: Okay, Tegan Higginbotham.
0: Look, there's a couple of options. They're thinking of throwing in some ramps so all the Melbourne supporters can just ski straight on in.
1: I like that. That is good.
0: On-site dental services for all the Collingwood fans.

0: hands. Oh. Get it all done in one.
1: It's an important service to the community.
0: Or I just, this is just one for me. I just really like it if they could rig it up so just every game one person gets to ride Spider-Cam.
2: Have you not thought about it?
1: That is a great, because Spider-Cam flying around in the sky.
0: That'd be amazing.
1: That should be offered as like it's a prize to a particularly good group organising a bucks night.
0: It'd be so
1: that can
0: great.
1: Get the groom to be to pass out, and they wake up mid game strapped to Spider-Cam flying through the sky. Well, could you imagine that?
0: It'd be so great, just getting right up in Maxi Gorn's face. Wow, it'd be so fun.
1: That's a delightful idea. Mm. Wow, this is good. This is a hotbed of creativity so far. Irvi Majumda, tell me, the designers and engineers have been appointed to make what upgrade to the MCG?
3: Okay, I was inspired by something I saw on TikTok about the World Cup, but it's like a separate room where there's like astrologers and like horoscope people quickly predicting what's going to happen.
1: Oh, really?
3: Yeah, and they were doing that. I'm sorry about this. If it was at Spain that we were playing against?
1: No.
3: Okay.
0: Turkey in the
1: World
0: Cup.
1: We played against Turkey. Yes.
3: Yes. They were doing it. Like they were just like those like astrologers, tarot card readers, like kind of playing as the game was happening.
1: That is wonderful and probably the most creative ad for Sportsbet yet.
3: I mean, when you look at it, it's all the same. It's like all just chance and probability and predictions.
1: That's amazing because traditionally it's been score predicted, like result predicting octopuses.
3: Yes.
1: And you can't always have access to an octopus.
3: No. And you've got birth charts, tarot cards, you know, you've got other options.
1: We've already talked that you have a fascination with aliens. Do you also have a fascination with the occult, like tarot cards and charts?
3: Yeah, absolutely.
1: And what star sign are you?
3: Capricorn.
1: And what does that mean about you?
3: It's like the mountain goat, so it's like kind of like not, but it says not boring, but can appear boring sometimes.
1: Is that what a Capricorn is?
3: Yeah, I know, it's so insulting.
1: Not boring, but may I? Oh, we have another Capricorn in the audience.
3: Yes.
1: Hello, sorry, what's your name?
4: I'm Sarah.
1: Sarah, you're a Capricorn as well. Is that accurate to your understanding of yourself, how you identify as a Capricorn?
4: I'm not really into astrology.
1: That's fine, but you are enough to say you're a Capricorn.
4: Yes.
1: Do you have the appearance of being boring but aren't actually boring?
0: Look at that jumper. I mean, I know that the listeners can't. Yeah. You're wearing the most interesting jumper I've ever seen.
1: It's sunflowers on a black background. It's delightful. I will say it has the appearance of being interesting, and I'm not going to... And I'm not going to give comment on the quality of the conversation so far. But I am. So do you relate to that?
4: No, not really. However, being a woman over 50, the invisibility factor is in there. However.
1: Is that the reason for the jumper?
3: You know what? Another thing, you do not look 50. And another thing about Capricorns, we age backwards because we have intense childhoods and then we just get finer and hotter as we grow older.
4: Oh, absolutely. Now you've got it. Now I can see it in you.
1: That is... Yeah, that's all part of the new ABC podcast, Capricorn on Capricorn, where we get one Capricorn to have a polite chat with another Capricorn.
3: Yeah.
1: And I like it. I think it's really going somewhere.
3: Yeah, exactly. All caps. So I've already got a show name.
1: See, that's so good. All caps. That was so much better.
3: Thank you.
1: Yeah, absolutely a point for Irvi there. I've asked. Yes, we did. MCGM. MCGM, the occult game predicting room.
3: Yeah.
1: Does it extend to micro betting, as in like, you know, individual things happening within a game can be decided rapidly with tarots and an astrologer?
3: Yeah, and I would get all the teams like birth chart, because sometimes it's like when you put seating plans in a class, you wouldn't put like an Aries next to like another angry sign, like stuff like that. Like you can like work out people's personalities and see who would be
1: where
3: best.
1: You should put them on the field.
3: Yeah. I reckon it's wide open there, you know?
1: It's definitely not been done. And Tegan, yours, I'm just trying to recall.
0: Ramps for
1: Melbourne supporters, dentists, Spider-Cam. Spider-Cam is great. So these are all great options. Jay, would you like to lock in one of these answers or go with your own answer for 9 points, which would still take the lead? I'm going to make it 12 points.
5: I'll go with my own answer.
1: Yes. Yes, Jay. I like this. Well done.
5: Car parking.
3: Oh.
1: Wow.
3: That's probably it.
1: I've never seen an audience more excited about the possibility of car parking. The stakes are high. A chance for Jay to take the points. Is it car parking? Let's hear.
2: A major upgrade of the MCG is a step closer tonight, with designers and engineers appointed to assess the future of the Shane Warne stand.
1: That's right. Yes, a tribute to Shane Warne. In tribute to Shane Warne, engineers are trying to install more bars and better mobile phone coverage. But thank you, Jay. No points on this occasion, but thank you. Round of applause for Jay. We do have time for our final question of I'm With Stupid, and we are being helped by Sarah. Oh, hi, Sarah.
4: Hi.
1: Hey, what star are you, baby? Capricorn. There we go. So, Sarah, welcome back to the program. You have to choose from one option, which is Tinker Tailor Swimmer Spy. What do you choose?
4: Can I find a friend?
1: No, you may not. So Tinker Tailor, Soldier Spy. I should ask you, apart from being a Capricorn who believes in post-50 invisibility and wearing an awesome jumper.
4: Invisibility. Visibility.
1: Oh, visibility. Right. Now
4: you
1: I understand.
4: Come on, put your femme hat on there.
1: No, I thought you were saying it'd be you believe in it. It doesn't matter. I'm not going to... can I ask, what do you normally do on a Friday night when you're not coming here and being accidentally insulted by the host of a quiz show?
4: Things are a bit quiet at the moment. I'm in between jobs, so looking for work.
1: Right, so what was your job? What did you do?
4: I was in event management, so professional conference organisation.
1: Right, and do you want to stay in that field or do you want to do something new?
4: No.
1: Okay. This is an opportunity. What would you do if you could do anything at all?
3: You could help us pack up the chairs at the end. Yeah.
4: Oh, how much will you pay me for that?
1: Yeah, Claire, how much are you going to pay her? Claire asked for help for a job she doesn't do either. What would you, someone could be listening, they could think that that's exactly the kind of person I need for my...
4: Well, my background is in science, so I'd love to get back into the science area, really.
1: Excellent.
3: Oh, wow. That's awesome.
1: There we go. Anyone needing a scientist, for good or evil, let us know, courtesy of PO Box 9994 in your capital city. Tinker Tailor, Swimmer, Spy. Oh, we're short on time. Silly me. I got bogged down there. China has accused its enemies of a new spying technique.
6: China's Ministry of State Security has raised the alarm, warning of an invisible secret war being fought in its waters. According to the post from the country's Ministry of State Security on WeChat, foreign countries are attaching sensors to...
1: What are Chinese...
6: sending them to swim off China's coast.
1: What are Chinese enemies using to spy on its waters? We'll go quickly, Tegan.
0: I haven't seen Ian Thorpe in a while.
1: Wow. Irving.
3: High-achieving kids who can also swim.
1: And Claire Hooper.
7: The cast of Bondi Rescue.
1: Oh, wonderful. So very quickly, Sarah, which would you like to choose for a million points?
4: Can I say my own?
1: Yes, yeah. You can.
4: Whales.
1: Whales. Oh. Let's have a listen. Is Sarah right for all the points?
6: According to the post from the country's Ministry of State Security on WeChat, foreign countries are attaching sensors to turtles and large fish. They're allowing them to swim off China's coast.
1: God damn it, it is not a large fish, Tegan Higginbotham. It is a mammal, for God's sakes. I'm sorry, Sarah. You do not get the points. The points stand as they are. We are almost out of time, and the score as it stands right now, gosh, it was close. Claire Hooper on 10 points.
0: Yes.
1: Tegan Higginbotham on 10 points. Has drawn with Irving Majumdar on 12 points. Sorry, 12 and 12.
3: Oh, my God. Mine say
1: 12 points. Yay. So that's it. We're out of time. So we've got to go.
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10: Hello, James Carlton with you now. God forbid coming up after the news, and you mightn't like admitting it, but how often do you feel pleasure at the suffering of others? Well, the German word for it is Schadenfreude. We don't have a word in English, but we certainly have the feeling. We do have tall poppy syndrome. If someone's too big for their boots, is it good to see them taken down a peg or two? Or does that say more about us than it does about them? Schadenfreude, God forbid, after the news.

Hello, this is ABC News with David Rowlands. Western Australia's chief veterinary officer says it could be months before authorities are able to determine whether a deadly strain of bird flu has become established.

0: There's an emotion you've felt, maybe while watching the World Cup. You've seen someone lose or fall or suffer, someone you don't like, and you've felt good about it. Well, the Germans have a word for this, Schadenfreude. Hi, I'm James Carlton. Welcome to God Forbid on ABC Radio National and across the Pacific on ABC Radio Australia, the panel show about the things we believe in and why we believe them. And today, this word Schadenfreude, the pleasure we take in others' misfortune. Could it be a moral failing, or is it a window into our sense of justice and equality? Well, our guests today, Tiffany Watt-Smith, a cultural historian, author of Schadenfreude, The Joy of Another's Misfortune. She's with us from London. And Nick Haslam in our ABC Melbourne studios, Professor of Psychology at the University of Melbourne, the man who's been thinking hard about Australia's national variant of Schadenfreude, which is the tall poppy syndrome. Well, Tiffany, welcome to the show. We don't have a word in English for the pleasure in the suffering of others. But the Germans have this word, Schadenfreude, literally harm joy. The ancient Greeks had a word for it, epixeri kakia. Why doesn't English have a word?
1: Yeah, I mean, in lots of languages, there's a word for this. You know, there's one in French, in Danish, in Mandarin. Actually, I was looking last night and there's a word in Melanesian, in Papua New Guinea, banbanum. So there is words in many, many cultures and languages for this particular phenomenon. But yes, no word in English. I suppose that perhaps there's a sense of trying to avert one's gaze from Schadenfreude, the sense that this is a really immoral emotion. It's a window into the kind of worst aspects of human life. Perhaps that's why there wasn't a word developed in English for it.
0: Well, the English like to think of themselves as entertaining a dignified silence. Maybe that silence is not just not saying the word, but not even having the word.
1: Yeah, perhaps it's a dignified silence or just an embarrassed one, I think.
0: Well, to Nick Haslam, tell me about Schadenfreude, pleasure in the suffering of others. Why would it be embarrassing?
2: Well, I think obviously we're not really meant to take pleasure in bad things happening to others. We're meant to have empathy for them and concern for them, and we should be sad and sorrowful and angst-ridden if harm befalls them. So I think this idea that there's some sort of hydraulic relationship between the happiness of others and of ourselves is just, it doesn't reflect well on us. We should have standards against it.
0: Well, what triggers Schadenfreude, do you think?
2: I think it's largely when someone, especially someone who one doesn't like on account of their individuality or because of their membership in some group, has some harm befall them. And it could be an act of hypocrisy. It could be just some sort of pratfall, like falling over. It could be failing in that World Cup match. That's the trigger. And the response, you know, ranges from sort of mild enjoyment to uproarious laughter.
0: So no one's happy when they see a baby suffer. But if we see, at worst, our enemy suffer, or perhaps somewhere in the middle ground, someone we haven't

0: clearly articulated in our mind as bad, but perhaps at some lower level we have some unrealized lack of empathy for. If they suffer a misfortune, this feeling can bubble up.
1: For sure, yeah. And I think what's terrific about Tiffany's book is that she shows that there's a whole range of experiences which are all

0: really stands for simply by virtue of coming from a certain country or being higher on some sort of status hierarchy than we are, their falling gives us some sense of benefit, of restoring ourselves or of overcoming our inferiority.
1: Tiffany, tell me more.
2: Yeah, I think that's right, that a lot of it is to do with hierarchies and status. And I think one of the reasons why Schadenfreude might be shameful is, of course, it sort of reveals this very unpleasant response rather than empathy. But it also might be embarrassing because it kind of reveals our own inadequacies and inferiorities. I mean, we don't tend to feel Schadenfreude towards people who are less worse off than us. It's definitely an emotion that punches up rather than punches down. So if I feel a secret stab of glee because, you know, my successful friend has gone on a fancy holiday and it's rained, then that probably reveals quite a lot about me, doesn't it? You know, that I haven't got to go on a fancy holiday, that I'm a bit envious and that I've enjoyed the sense of the playing field being leveled. So that's certainly one of the reasons why we feel Schadenfreude, is that it gives us a little boost and it makes us feel better about ourselves. But there are lots of other circumstances in which we might feel Schadenfreude. Perhaps one of the most intriguing ones is to do with justice. You know, Schadenfreude seems like a very misanthropic kind of emotion, but it does actually get us to the heart of some things that are very important to us as human beings. And one of those things is to do with fairness and justice. So, for example, there was a really fun experiment that was carried out in Leipzig with some children, actually, because children, not babies so much, but as they get a bit older, children really love Schadenfreude. And this experiment, the scientists showed children a puppet show. And in the puppet show, there were some good puppets and some puppets that were misbehaving and being very bad. And then the scientists punished all of the puppets. And the children, of course, were really devastated when the good puppets were punished. But when the bad puppets were punished, of course, the children really enjoyed it. And then the scientists closed over the puppet curtains and said, well, would you like to see the bad puppets punished some more? And the children all said, yes, we do want to see it. And in fact, even were willing to give up sweets in payment to see the puppets punished some more. So there is a sense that there's something about pleasure being felt when we see people that we know or suspect or feel have done something wrong, get their comeuppance, get their punishment, get their just desserts, that is a very powerful motivation for a kind of Schadenfreude.
1: And Nick, the fact that this is happening in kids, does this mean it's the human reality unvarnished, or is it a kind of primordial early instinct reaction that we should train ourselves out of?
0: Well, I think it's the human reality unvarnished because kids are moral creatures. They're not savages and they have well worked out moral emotions, including punishing wrongdoers. And I think it's something we should encourage, if you like, maybe not punishing puppets, especially good puppets. But yeah, look, I think this is the thing. You can talk about this in terms of envy and other undesirable characteristics and tearing people down or punching up, whichever your preferred metaphor is. But it's also trying to even things out. It's also trying to remedy injustice, bring down status differences and hierarchy differences. It is ultimately a moral response. That doesn't mean people may not engage in it in a way that's not always entirely moral and desirable, but it's ultimately motivated in large measure by this desire to see equality and fairness, which generally speaking, we like. And of course, this gets weaponized, a word I usually hate. You can talk about, you know, whenever someone says we should maybe reduce social inequality, you're accused of playing the politics of envy and having Schadenfreude for those who are better off than you are. But ultimately, of course, it's motivated by a desire for equality and fairness.
1: Hmm. There's this idea about proximity and proportion when it comes to Schadenfreude, pleasure in the suffering of others. Tell me, Nick, if a person is way out of our league, like Elon Musk in terms of his wealth, he's far away but disproportionate to us. We can take pleasure if he gets pulled down a peg or two, say one of his spaceships explodes. But then, and this is what Tiffany touched on, if a close friend of yours gets to go on that holiday. There's not that much proportional difference to us, but the proximity makes

0: change the nature of the feeling. What do you think about this?
1: Oh, quite possibly, and quite possibly if Elon Musk was beside me in this studio and this was befalling him in the moment, I probably wouldn't feel quite the same schadenfreude as if it was happening and he's over in California somewhere. I think proximity is relevant for a lot of moral judgments, but certainly people we care about less and who are more distant from us, especially people who are higher than us, whether it's money, status, power, whatever it might be, are going to be more attractive prospects for this emotion.
0: Tiffany, this schadenfreude, a pleasure in the suffering of others, it's different from satisfaction that justice has been served, or overlaps?
2: I think it overlaps. I think that there is pleasure in satisfaction. And certainly, you know, one of the people I interviewed for the book, he was someone who had been a lawyer and then became a researcher into justice. And he described himself as having been a justice junkie. He had done research to show that the same areas of the brain are activated when we see a wrongdoer punished as when we take drugs or eat sugar and so on. And so there's this sense that justice, the satisfaction of seeing justice done, has got a very intense, pleasurable aspect to it, so much so that it could be addictive. I mean, I think to go back to this question of proximity, which is so interesting, I think that's right, that when we are, you know, if Elon Musk was in the studio with us, we would think, well, this is very uncomfortable. I don't feel good about this. And it's partly because we might be quite up close and personal to the emotional response, whatever it is, that we're seeing. But I think there's also something to do with, and this touches on the ways in which schadenfreude plays out in our online encounters. There's a way in which we're simply protected from the negative effects of expressing our delight to someone else. I mean, you know, if I was to be walking down the road and I saw a driver driving really irresponsibly and I was walking down the road with my kids, and then 2 seconds later, I saw them being pulled over by the police. I mean, I would be very unlikely. I might feel a stab of glee and satisfaction at this having occurred, but I'd be very unlikely to kind of go up to the driver and say, ha ha, you know, I'm really pleased to see that happen. You deserve that. You know, of course I wouldn't. I mean, not least because I would be worried about getting punched, you know, but I can enjoy it secretly at a distance. And certainly when we scale that up to thinking about the internet, then we can see why it's so easy for us to indulge in our schadenfreude when we not only don't have to see the emotional response of the person in front of us, but also are completely protected by our anonymity and distance from any kind of ill effects.
0: That's true, isn't it, Nick? Not only does the internet turbocharge this process, it can dehumanize the person, literally, that we're taking pleasure in the suffering of. Dehumanize in the sense that there's a screen between us and them. Elon Musk sits next to you, literally, and you're forced to confront the realization this is a human being, one who has all these issues I may or may not have, but nonetheless a human being looking at me, as distinct from a screen who I can impose upon all my worst or whatever feelings I wish.
1: Oh, for sure. Anonymity is really a powerful, you know, disinhibitor, if you like. And I think it's not just that there's a screen, it's that you know that on social media, no matter what your response is, someone else will have an even nastier one. So you've got safety in numbers and you won't be most likely, you know, the most horrible person there, even if you try. So I think you've got this, you know, two factors multiplying or magnifying your response, you know, both the anonymity and the social support and sense of community. And look, it can be a shared joy, can't it, schadenfreude? It doesn't need to be just a guilty private pleasure.
0: That's what the internet was invented for, wasn't it? Or one of the reasons. On ABC Radio National, this is God Forbid. I'm James Carlton. It's the panel show about the things we believe in, why. And why do we take pleasure in the suffering of others? We all do it from time to time. Is there an active quality to it? The glee, this is what we're looking at. And what is the Australian version of it? We'll be looking at this up next.

0: Well, in English, we don't have this word, schadenfreude, but in Australia and New Zealand, we have not only our own word, but our own syndrome. It's called tall poppy syndrome. And Nick, you've been writing about this. Tell me more.
1: Well, it's this idea that goes back a few decades that somehow we down here in the Antipodes have a special tendency to tear down people who succeed. And I don't for a second think this is unique to us. And I've pointed out that there are very similar kind of ideas in all sorts of other parts of the world. I think it overlaps with schadenfreude to a large extent. So it's a very appropriate connection. In Scandinavia, for instance, they have this idea, you're not special, don't stick your neck out, don't try to pretend to be superior in any way. It's all part of this very attractive, what psychologists would call horizontal individualism. You know, we're all separate beings, but none of us is special. And sticking one's neck out is seen as being a sign of arrogance or smugness, something that should be punished. So the idea about the tall poppy syndrome is that Australians supposedly are uniquely tending to chop down those who act arrogant. And maybe we're a little bit hypersensitive to arrogance and more likely to see ordinary displays of confidence or competence as if they're displays of superiority that need to be punished.
0: This used to be a very big thing in the 20th century when Australians, especially in cultural spaces, would go to Europe to advance their careers. They say Dame Nellie Melba was Australia's first Australian tall poppy. You know, why does she have to go over there to be on the world stage? Underlining the precise fact that it is the world stage, and then she'd come home for a return tour again and again, and it would be called doing a Melba. And she was criticised for being imperious and difficult and too grand and too big for her boots for someone from Melbourne.
1: Yeah, look, and I think this is a common experience, but I also don't think that it's unique to us with our colonial inferiorities. I think this is something that a lot of people will be alert to if they're going from the periphery to the center, or even in smaller terms, people who are the best within their football team, if they put on airs and graces in most parts of the world, probably some people will be envious, and maybe there'll be some sort of collective attempt to bring them down. The concern here is that it might be inhibiting Australia's and New Zealand's successes by leading people not to try to excel, not to try to develop their talents for fear of being cut down like poppies. And again, I think there's some evidence that that occurs. Whether it occurs more for us than others, who knows?
0: I think the idea of the tall poppy goes all the way back to a Roman king of ancient times who decapitated the tallest poppies to signal which enemies should be killed. That was some 2,500 years ago, so it's been around.
1: I think it bloomed in the garden of Tarquin the Proud, and I gather he sliced off the heads of the tallest poppies to essentially convey the message to his henchmen that they should kill the leaders of the opposition, and if you kill the leaders, the rest will wilt.
0: Tiffany, you have a new king, so does Australia. We're a constitutional monarchy. Surely this doesn't happen in the mother country.
2: I don't know. I think it probably does. I mean, I think you could even sometimes see it in the context of families, can't you? I mean, as we've just been hearing, I think this is a very pervasive worry. I mean, I guess it really, for me, it kind of comes down to a sort of betrayal of the group. And there are certainly some theories, I don't know if this is true or not, but there's some theories that in some countries or cultures, this particular tall poppy syndrome is very powerful because these are cultures which have been historically very tight-knit. So, for example, one of those, that example of Scandinavia, that comes from this thing called the Law of Jante, which is a kind of idea in Denmark, which had a very, this very clear idea of, you mustn't think you're better than anyone, you mustn't try and sort of extend yourself beyond the rest of the group. And one of the reasons for that is because

it's very important that everyone stays together, you know, that no one sort of wanders off and thinks they're better and does something that imperils themselves, but also imperils the rest of the group. So there is this sense that tall poppy syndrome, even though its roots are in this ancient Roman story of punishing those who might be a threat, there is also this sense that it is kind of there to protect the group and make sure that the group stays cohesive. And I think that that's why sometimes when we ourselves even just

0: real progress in that. That can come with a real sense of guilt because, you know, one can feel that one sort of betrayed their tribe in some fashion. It's not, I don't think, a correct appraisal of what's happened, but it is nonetheless something that I think many of us can feel.
1: And Nick, where do we draw a moral line here? Because I can see truths on both sides. In the one sense, you are no better than me. We are no better than each other. In religious terms, we are all in the image of God, each as precious as the other. Yet it's objectively true that you may be taller than me and that this will have consequences. So when do we join? When do we leave?
2: Well, it's always going to be a negotiation, isn't it? We just have to try to, you know, regulate our behavior with others so that we don't seem like we're thinking we're better than them, and we seem like we're coherent as a group. But again, you sort of hope you're in the company of people, especially in a family where people do take pleasure in your successes and don't necessarily feel that they're diminished when you rise. You know, I've got a colleague who studies emotion regulation, you know, the way in which people deal with emotional states and try to get through challenges. And one of the interesting things she does is not just study negative emotions. Everyone understands how you might try to regulate your anxiety or your sadness or your guilt, but also how you regulate positive emotions. You know, you've got to try to suppress over-celebrating. You've got to try to suppress anything that might lead others to think you're being arrogant or smug or difficult. You know, we've always just got to try to, manage this. And look, the reality is that schadenfreude doesn't occur in all contexts. And in a family context, you'd hope very often we do mostly rise on the tide of someone else's happiness.
1: But when we don't rise on the tide of others' happiness, does the moral question of whether this is a good or bad thing, does it hang on justice versus envy? That is, are we taking pleasure in the person suffering because it's a just outcome after all they've done, or are we taking pleasure in their suffering because we're envious of what they have and we don't? Is that the divider?
2: Look, I think there's probably two, you know, maybe there's a distinction here, which is, you know, I think it's probably morally not so great to delight in someone else's suffering, but it might not be so bad to delight in their bad behavior being punished. So you're not necessarily gleeful that they are writhing in pain or humiliation or whatever it might be. You're just glad that that there was a consequence. And they seem like they're, that might sound like hair splitting, but I think it's justice to the extent that you're glad that some bad behavior or attribute was censured, but you're not enjoying this sort of negative empathy of liking the fact that someone's in pain. You're just glad that justice was served and someone got their comeuppance.
0: Can I jump in there and just say, I think what you've hit on is really important, because it is possible, isn't it, for us to have very complicated, and we do, very complicated emotional responses. I was thinking about, there's an essay, a Montaigne essay, where he says, we laugh and cry at the same things. And I think that's a very important thing to remind ourselves with schadenfreude, is that whilst we want to make kind of quite cut and dried set moral assessments, the truth is that we're capable of feeling a stab of schadenfreude at the same time as we might also be feeling, you know, very sorrowful for someone. So it is quite a hard thing, I think, to pass.
1: Well, Tiffany, Gore Vidal said, whenever a friend succeeds, a little something in me dies.
0: I mean, I think that that's probably quite familiar, isn't it? That horrible experience. It really does come from a deep competitiveness and rivalry. It does, of course, say much more about Gore Vidal and any of us who have sometimes felt it than it does about the friend in question, or even our capacity to be friends. You know, I think it's human nature to compare and despair, as we all do now on social media, but certainly to compare ourselves and wonder if we're quite measuring up.

0: beautiful and it's not ideal, but it's probably part of the fact that humans are social creatures and we live in a world where we are encouraged also to compare ourselves to each other.
1: I think it's inevitable. I mean, as you say, we're not individuals. We're always going to be engaged in some sort of comparison, and you can sort of reap the benefits of what we call in the trade, you know, downward comparison, where we're doing better than someone else. But we, as a result, also have to suffer the downside of upward comparisons with those who are doing better. There's actually some, I think, amusing old research that people tend to choose friends who are better than them in things they don't care about too much so they can bask in glory, but slightly worse than themselves on things that they do care about, or at least they perceive there to be an advantage favoring themselves there. So you can sort of play your friends or choose your friends in such a way as to, you know, maximize basking and minimize envy.
2: Isn't that extraordinary? And study after study has shown that poor people think they're richer than they are and rich people think they're poorer than they are. And this largely relates to who they surround themselves with.
1: Yep, social comparison, powerful thing.
2: Should we be trying to actively engineer, or at least being aware of these, you know, subliminal processes that are taking place? If I, when I next feel schadenfreude, when I next choose a poor or rich friend, notice what I'm doing and interdict?
0: I think schadenfreude, like envy itself, can give us a good signal as to what, you know, the areas of life that we might be feeling perhaps a little bit inadequate in ourselves. So, yeah, I think it is worth paying attention to.
2: Nick, they say in psychology, emotions, they're for a reason. They're data. They tell us something. The million-dollar question is, what the hell is it telling us? Does this apply to schadenfreude as well?
1: Oh, sure. I mean, every emotion at some level is functional. We wouldn't have it otherwise. It's, you know, part of our evolved heritage. And so it clearly it's serving some sort of purpose, or at least at the very least, it's a side effect of something else that's functional. And look, social comparison is functional. If you are excluded from a group, you know, back in ancestral times, that was terrible for us. We didn't survive on our own. Therefore, we needed to make sure we were attuned to what others were doing and thinking and feeling about us. And given that exclusion and being cast out was the worst possible thing, of course we're going to be attentive to how one another is going and how we sit relative to others. So I think schadenfreude is like every other emotion, just a particularly complex, interesting one, but it's revealing what humans care about. And it's a signal to us when, you know, certain things are, you know, not in our favor or are in our favor in the case of someone doing better than us.
2: But these things, I presume, change over time and over space.

0: for centuries. I think it's referring to a different range of phenomena. Now it's manifested in different sorts of ways. You know, the idea itself may have broadened as more people are talking about it. But even if we've got a changing sort of lexicon for describing our emotions, I think the underlying preoccupations are probably very similar, regardless of what culture you're in or what historical period you're in.
1: Well then, Tiffany, I need to know, tell me about this time and place we're in.
2: Well, I mean, one of the things that got me interested in this emotion in the first place was that I was reading a few articles in the papers that were describing us living in an age of Schadenfreude. In fact, in The Guardian, they called it a Spitegeist. This was about 10 years ago now. I think perhaps it's even got worse, but that we're in an age of in which we not only relish each other's misfortunes, but are seemingly doing that in a much more open way in online communities where Schadenfreude isn't just a kind of furtive delight. It is something which is being done quite openly and is shared. And in fact, that Schadenfreude does kind of bond us in a certain way, which is potentially one of the other ways in which it sort of performs some kind of function for us, is that it does seem to cohere us, just as a joke or laughter might do, sort of brings us together. So poking fun at, enjoying the misfortunes of and the embarrassing gaffes of, say, a politician who's on the opposite side to you, that can really kind of strengthen a sense of identity and group coherence. So, yeah, I think that perhaps one of the ways in which Schadenfreude manifests now is that it become a much more overt kind of emotion.
1: What about when it's bonding in a horrific and terrible way, and that unity, you know, can be repulsive rather than attractive? I'm thinking about war. I mean, after the October 7 massacre, there were celebrations in the streets in Sydney. Similarly, if you go to Israel now, they'll have public movie screenings where you can see a live feed of Lebanon being bombed, or they'll have marquees set up over the heights of Gaza on the Israel side of the border where the public will gather, and when a bomb lands, there'll be spontaneous cheering. I mean, this is the grotesque version of what you speak of, no?
2: Absolutely. And I think that, you know, it's being kind of, well, Nick was saying he didn't like the word weaponized, but I suspect it is being weaponized, or you know, in many different ways. So these very horrific examples that you're giving of a kind of deliberate choreographing of collective pleasure and sort of celebration at the misery and misfortune of others is one way in which the kind of rivalries and oppositions between two groups can be kind of cemented and made more intransigent, really. But also, you know, we see it in much more sort of small ways. So there was a curious bit of research which was on the PR campaigns around phones. So if you remember, there was the iPhone and the BlackBerry at the beginning of smartphones. And the people who were organising the PR campaign sort of deliberately whipped up this kind of rivalry between the BlackBerry and the iPhone. And then whenever the iPhone experienced a glitch or there was a problem with it, all the BlackBerry users would sort of gather online and be pleased with themselves and enjoy the feeling of having got the superior sort of phone and vice versa. So we see this kind of in all kinds of ways. And yes, it shows a lot about desire, I think, to form ourselves into tribes, into rival tribes. In fact, there's interesting research that we, you know, we're able to form ourselves into groups on something as inconsequential as a coin toss. I believe this is called the minimal group paradigm. So we do have this hunger, I think, to be in groups, and one of the mechanisms that kind of coheres those groups, you know, is laughing at the other team, you know, derogating the other team and enjoying our own successes. And yet that can be as inconsequential as trainers or phones or the neighborhood that you live in, and it can be as horrific as some of the events that you've just been talking about.
1: On ABC Radio National, this is God Forbid. I'm James Carlton. It's the panel show about the things we believe and why. We'll be looking at this up next. We're with Tiffany Watts-Smith, a cultural historian, author of Schadenfreude, The Joy of Another's Misfortune, also the Book of Human

0: Emotions. She's Associate Professor Emerita Crescenta for the History of Emotions at Queen Mary University, London. Also with us, Professor of Psychology Nick Haslam at the University of Melbourne. He does a lot of research in dehumanization, concept creep, moral psychology, stigma. Nick, this is where the rubber hits the road, so to speak, dehumanization. Should we always be alive to when we are slipping into just normal group tribalism, you know, my family first, your family second, into the dehumanization mistake? Because the thing we see about dehumanization is it's easy to accuse, you're dehumanizing me, but the person who is genuinely dehumanizing you, it's news to them. They don't seem to think they are.
1: No, you're right. And you can slip into it quite easily. And I think, you know, there's obviously a huge difference between a group formed in a lab based on a coin toss and a tribal division that's been ongoing for centuries. But I think, as you say, it's a slippery slope. And what starts is just a simple distinction, which people are almost theatrically playing at in some of those minimal group studies that Tiffany referred to, becomes much more real through time. And there's this very clear trajectory where it moves from I don't like you to you're less of a human being to, in extreme cases, you're not even a human being. Now, I think the more extreme forms of schadenfreude, of just extreme displays of, you know, callous laughter in the face of someone's misfortune or death, you tend to only see those in contexts of, I think, pretty severe polarized group relations. And you can argue that it's about dehumanization, but some have said actually it doesn't make sense to try to humiliate someone unless you think they're at least somewhat human. After all, if they were simply, you know, rocks or wild animals, they wouldn't feel the sort of emotions you want them to feel. You want them to feel humiliated, mortified, degraded, and only humans can feel those things, we think. So it's a bit of a vexed issue how much dehumanization is really driving some of this. But it's certainly true that if you think someone is a lesser human, or if you just assimilate them into some sort of amorphous mass, it's much easier to do harm and to celebrate harm.
0: Wow. That's confronting, Tiffany. Humiliation. If I humiliate you, it's a compliment because I'm acknowledging your humanity.
1: Well, I wouldn't say compliment. Let me just step back from that. I don't think I did say that.
0: No, you didn't.
1: but yeah, look, it's at least acknowledging that even if you're a lesser human being, you still have some of those human qualities such that I can punish you with them.
0: Yeah. Look at me taking pleasure in my misrepresentation of you. They're terrible. It's Tiffany.
2: I do think that I think that's interesting though, isn't it? There's people sometimes say that schadenfreude and empathy are the opposite, but that, I don't think that's right either. I think that you know, we need to have a certain ability to empathize in order to appreciate the suffering that someone else is undergoing in order to enjoy it. So, you know, it's intriguing. It might not be so much, as we've heard, to do with dehumanization as to do with a kind of, I don't know, like a kind of horrible misfire of the same mechanism that underpins our ability to empathize and console other people also allows us to enjoy their suffering.
0: I mean, we can look at this through the lens of sport. And if one takes boxing, the most, you know, extreme version of industrialized sort of violence, I'm speaking generally, of course, it's not always the case, but you can see between boxes a genuine mutual respect and regard and empathy, and it'll happen in the immediate proximity of a match where they've, to, you know, what looks like, have sought to kill each other.
2: Well, one of the things that's really important about schadenfreude is that it's really a spectator sport. You know, you don't feel schadenfreude when you yourself have, I mean, I think this can blur a bit, particularly with the online environment that we're in now, but you don't tend to feel schadenfreude when you yourself have caused someone else harm. That's just celebrating and causing someone harm. That's kind of sadism, essentially. Schadenfreude is really something that you are on the sidelines and you're enjoying something for which you've not really taken any responsibility yourself. So, you know, with the boxing example, you know, I recently kind of got into boxing a few years ago and went for the first time in my life to a boxing match. And I was astonished at how a friend of mine was actually fighting, and I was

0: astonished at how rapidly I was involved in, you know, celebrating, of course, my friend's success, but also enjoying it when her opponent was kind of on the ropes. And, you know, I wouldn't have expected myself to have that level of what might seem like bloodlust, but yet it sort of came out. But partly in the context, I should say, of the group and the crowd and all the excitement that was around me, which is kind of quite contagious, but also can be quite, you know, emboldening and can be also a place to hide. And I think, again, that kind of reflects onto our online environment where, you know, we see this phenomenon of the pile on where, you know, someone has, you know, made a video or said something which has been either is or has been construed as being, you know, antisocial in some way, and people pile on and enjoy and relish the kind of downfall of that person, the humiliation of that person, and that because it becomes quite a tribal pile on, there's a sense in which people are anonymized through that and also sort of encouraged by the behavior of other people to kind of take it further and further.
1: You hit the nail on the head, and I want to get Nick Haslam's response, because you could have done a study when Tiffany was at that boxing match finding herself becoming animalistic in her support for her friend. Meanwhile, her friend was boxing in, you know, with all the levels of sportsmanship that one would hope for.
2: Yeah, look, I guess we could have, you know, linked her up to an EEG machine and see how her brainwaves were going and see whether she was turning off her cerebral cortex and just becoming a brainstem organism. But I doubt it. I think, you know, people are quite capable of, you know, maintaining their high mental capacities while they're observing violence. And in this case, I may not know this for sure, but I would suspect that Tiffany's more concerned about her friend winning and the opponent losing rather than the opponent just suffering for the sake of suffering. You know, so it's schadenfreude in the sense that, you know, potentially that you want to see the person lose. You know, maybe the opponent was unpleasant in some way, or maybe not, maybe they were just an opponent. But that's different from wanting to see them harmed.
1: And still on the sport question, I mean, we see it even the most brutal derbies, you know, Celtic versus Rangers. The opposing player may get injured, but they'll do their best to stand up and hobble to the sideline. And then the enemy side will clap and salute their, you know, manfulness, even though they were calling for that player's destruction but moments earlier.
2: Yeah, look, I think that's one way to get through, you know, being the as it were, victim of schadenfreude, just act with dignity. And I think if you can sort of show, you know, I'm stronger than this, I've still retained something, the humiliation I've suffered is not defining of who I am, often the person who had that emotion will respect you.
1: So comes down to like the premeditation. What happens then when, you know, they say revenge is a meal that tastes best eaten cold? What happens if we nurse a bitterness for a long period of time, and then after a year, if the misfortune does befall our enemy, you know, it's cause for the ultimate celebration? Is that a particular moral wrong or not?
2: Well, it seems intuitively not very nice. It seems ideally you wouldn't nurture your grudges. You'd get over them and think, you know, what is this saying about me that 12 months after this thing happened, I'm still wanting this person to be harmed. Yeah, it's hard to put a positive face on that. And my guess is if you've had to wait a year before the person gets their comeuppance, probably you'll find it's underwhelming.
1: Well, not only will you finally get what you want only to realise it didn't give you what you wanted, but do we learn more about ourselves in feeling pleasure for the suffering of others, you know, than the other person themselves?
2: I don't know. I think you'd hope so. You'd hope that you did reflect on it. I mean, again, even if we can accept that schadenfreude might be revealing something about our desire for justice and for leveling social hierarchies, it's got an unpleasant aspect to it. And, you know, ideally you'd reflect on yourself and think, you know, is this the sort of person I want to be, that I'm chortling when someone, you know, got kicked in the proverbials or something like that. It doesn't seem like something you'd want to encourage in people.
0: I think it's worth recognizing that Schadenfreude, like a lot of emotions, is a cognitive one. So, you know, we talk about, well, someone deserved it, but actually what's happening in that moment is that we are judging that someone has deserved it. And of course, you know, there often aren't really very clear, objectively true measurements as to whether someone's deserved it. So a sort of classic one, if we go back to the sports examples, is when a player is injured, the other players will, you know, as you say, salute them and treat them respectfully, but the crowd might well be cheering because someone's been injured. That's pretty horrible behavior and most and very unsportsmanlike, but it does happen. I think what we can see there is that then retrospectively people go, yeah, but you know, that player, he's so smug, you know, they're always showing off, you know, they totally deserved it. You know, we kind of like post-hoc rationalize our pleasure, and we can do that in advance as well. So in the example you gave of someone nursing their resentment for 12 months or more, you know, in that time, you know, while we're resentful, we're sort of telling ourselves, well, you know, this person is, you know, they're just the wrong kind of person. They do this and they do that. And we're sort of mounting evidence for all the ways in which they're wrong. And then something bad happens to them. They crash their fancy new car or something. And we're like, yeah, well, they deserve it. They're always showing off about that car anyway. They're always showing off about how much money they've got or whatever, whatever, whatever. So I think that there's a ways in which that's sort of what's going on when we're experiencing Schadenfreude, is we're making judgments and assessments. And it's those judgments and assessments that I think we need to look at more closely. Those are the moment when we have that emotion. It's not very helpful for us to go, oh, we're being horrible people. We shouldn't feel like that. It's more helpful for us to say, well, what is it that's making me appraise this situation as someone deserving it? How have I ended up in the situation where I've decided that this person is a bad person and deserves everything that's coming to them?
1: And Nick Haslam, Tiffany's right, because there is an active judgment that comes before the Schadenfreude, before the pleasure in the suffering of others. We form a subjective judgment that this person has done bad or wrong or is not entitled. It may come from envy or anger or a sense of justice. But then when the misfortune comes, it's one giant release of confirmation bias. Look, I was having these feelings and now I can let it all go, without perhaps realizing that it may have been built up on a mirage.
2: Yeah, look, I think it's one of these things which is kind of obvious to someone who does psychology, that these things, we call them emotions as if they're somehow just primordial things which just get triggered by the world. But as Tiffany said, these things involve complex grammars, complex judgments. And the judgment of moral desert is really complicated. You know, unpacking how we judge who deserves what is really quite intricate. And we may be doing these things very, very rapidly, definitely without consciousness. But embedded in that experience of Schadenfreude is a whole set of assumptions about what your value is, what the other person values, what they did, whether it transgresses some rule or other, the reasonableness of the emotional response you had to them, or all sorts of things like this. There's a lot of thinking going on below the surface. And yeah, it might not be justified. If you were to look at it in the cold, hard light of day, you might come up with a different judgment. And the thing about a lot of emotions is that these complex judgments, you know, unroll very, very quickly and underneath awareness without consciousness. And they could be quite unfair and quite biased.
1: Funnily enough, Tiffany, you say this all leads back to Mr. Bean, these rapidly quick subconscious reactions. Slapstick comedy is basically industrialized Schadenfreude. So what happens when Mr. Bean falls over or makes such a fool of himself?
0: That's interesting. I'm not sure. I think there are lots of different forms of Schadenfreude, but certainly one of them is the pleasure that we take in accidents, which can be quite benign. You know, there's a very beautiful Japanese haiku. I can't sadly now remember from which century, but it describes a gust of wind taking an umbrella out of someone's hand and the umbrella flies away. And that image of a hat being blown off in the wind and clothes kind of coming, flying away in the wind and so on. That seems to be a perennial one from haikus to fail videos in which we enjoy the moment where of accident, where all of our attempts to seem in control, a sort of fully fledged in control human being, get kind of thwarted by the accidents of nature and our surroundings and so on. And certainly with the Mr. Bean, yeah, there was a very fun study back in 2011. I think it was out of the University of Oxford, and they found that the only time that people really belly laugh, so you know, that kind of I'm laughing so much that it hurts kind of laughter, the only time that really occurs is when people are watching slapstick. So they compared people watching the most boring thing they could think of, which unfortunately, if you're into golf, was in fact golf. So apologies any golfers out there. And then the most high level slapstick they could think of, which was Mr. Bean. And Mr. Bean was able to elicit these kind of painful laughter, screeching laughter. Although they weren't quite sure exactly why this should be, they were interested in that laughter as perhaps the oldest kind of laughter, kind of, as I said, sort of closer to animal screeches than perhaps to some other forms of laughter we might have today, you know, more like a chortle or a sort of polite laughter or whatever in those other kinds of situations. This kind of quite animalistic laughter, they felt, perhaps showed us, I mean, it's all conjecture, but perhaps showed us a sort of window into a kind of very ancient form of entertainment that might be happening, you know, around a fire, where people are kind of bonded and through laughter at the kind of pratfalls and idiocy of some performer.
1: Well, this might bring me to my final question to both of you, Nick and Tiffany. Should we be drawing ourselves closer to this, you know, primitive animalistic response, whether it be watching the fail video or Mr. Bean, or should we be evolving ourselves away from it? Or can such a binary never be made? Last word from you, Nick.
2: I think this is a really important distinction, Tiffany, made between the sort of schadenfreude at accidents. I mean, no one really hates Mr. Bean. You're not disliking him. You're not judging him negatively or thinking he deserves it when he has one of these pratfalls. I think we should encourage that sort of humour. I mean, it is just intrinsically funny and quite basic and quite probably is quite primordial. But I do think there is a bit of a dark side to some forms of schadenfreude where people are genuinely taking pleasure in actual suffering, not just a mishap. And maybe it would be better, not to have disproportionate responses like that. And maybe one of the reasons why people chortle so loudly in response to pratfalls is because they're not partly being held back by the kind of anger and hatred that can be part of the more moralistic kind of schadenfreude.
1: Interesting. Last word to you, Tiffany.
0: Yeah, that's very interesting, Nick. I think that, yes, there are these ancient kinds of schadenfreude which are fun and they're not very destructive. But I think that now, I think what we really need to pay attention to is the ways in which schadenfreude is used in online, but in the political sphere in particular. It's very easy to whip people up into tribal behaviour through using schadenfreude by encouraging them to laugh at the other side, to derogate the other side, and to increase this increasingly polarised ways in which our politics play out. So, yes, we should perhaps take stock of our own envies and resentments and so on when we feel established schadenfreude. But I think even more critically, we need to be conscious and aware of the times when our schadenfreude is being deliberately manipulated and extracted from us.
1: Think of the politician you dislike most and then humanise them. Is that the plan?
0: Well, perhaps the plan is to be conscious of when. And I'm thinking particularly of online engagement, when we might be tempted, we might see, I don't know, a video of a politician making a gaffe. And there's, you know, if this is a politician that you particularly hate, and I'm sure we can all bring one of those to mind, then there might be a real pleasure in being able to put a comment or a laughing face or share the video with your friends or show it to your partner or so on. But I think when we do have that moment of really enjoying it, one of the things that happens is that we not only do we kind of stop the conversation because it just becomes about laughing at someone. We're not really kind of thinking too hard about the terrible thing they might have just said. But also we just entrench these divisions. We entrench this sense of, well, this person is an idiot, this person is horrible, this person is malicious, and so on. And we're in the right. And that kind of us and them behavior, I think we're seeing around the world, that it, you know, that polarized politics is extremely dangerous, because we're able to

0: separate ourselves into our silos and camps, and we're not able to really understand what's motivating the other side, the other team, and their experiences. And so we're not really able to make a kind of meaningful political conversation.
1: And on that note, with pessimism built in with optimism, we have reached the end of our episode on Schadenfreude, on God forbid. But a big thank you to our guests. Tiffany Watt-Smith, thank you for being on the show.
0: Oh, thanks for having me. It was really fun.
1: Tiffany's the author of Schadenfreude, The Joy of Another's Misfortune. She's got a TED Talk on the history of emotions with some millions of views, 5 million views. She's from Queen Mary University of London. Also, Nick Haslam in our ABC Melbourne studios. Thank you, Nick.
2: Thank you, James.
1: Nick's Professor of Psychology at the School of Psychological Sciences, University of Melbourne. 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Look, that has been the show for this week. 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Thanks to producer Amanda Roberts. I'm James Carlton. Until next week, remember to be good. This has been God Forbid.
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5: That's Perth-based band South Summer. They'll be joining me up next on Away to discuss their new album Run It Back and why they wanted to experiment with a bouncier R&B sound. They'll also play live in the studio. But right now, it's news time.

0: They say variety is the spice of life, and artists understand this more than most. Whether you're an indie band trying out a new beat, or a choreographer experimenting with movement, sometimes taking risks and trying new things can really pay off. I'm Amalia, and welcome to Away, the home of Indigenous arts and culture on ABC Radio National. I'm Rudy Bremer. Today, brothers Zaya and Nemo from the genre-bending indie band South Summit discuss the power of performing live and the experimental choices made while recording their new album, Run It Back. Then, as part of our NAIDOC 50 Years of Deadly series, you'll hear from choreographer Thomas E. Kelly about the importance of encouraging independent artistry for future black creators. Plus, for Word Up, Marie Mujadil shares a little Ngadi language from Ngurupa. So, stay with me here on Away. Formed during the height of the pandemic, Perth-based five-piece band South Summit had a bit of an unconventional start, but what was once a way to pass the time seems to have struck a chord with people. And Flynn, Josh, Nathan and brothers Zaya and Nemo are a growing force in the Australian music scene. So much so that their debut album, The Bliss, landed at number 2 on the ARIA charts in 2024. Now South Summit are incorporating the classic bounce grooves of R&B into their new album, Run It Back. The 12-track album released this month, and two of the guys joined me in the Away studio to talk touring, the pressures of a follow-up, and trying new sounds. But they kicked things off by performing their new album's opening track, Top of the Hill.
1: Topper?
2: Yeah.

0: Thank you. Cheer.
1: My name is Isaiah, and I do vocals for South Summit.
2: And I'm Nemo, and I do guitarist for South Summit and backing vocals.
3: You've just played Top of the Hill. It was the first song off your new album, and it's the song that kind of introduces this new album to people. Why did you want to lead off with it?
1: Oh, it's just I think it's a universal sound that I think, because in this album we took a lot of big risks, like with sounds and et cetera. So we're like, oh, let's start off with something that I think universally everyone can kind of connect with. So that was kind of the reasoning behind that, yeah.
3: Well, I know that with Run It Back, it leans into a bit of a new sound for you guys, that kind of bounce rock, that bounce rock groove. What drew you to it? Like, what drew you to that kind of sound?
2: Wivel was me and Zave, and a few of the boys too. But yeah, Wivel was kind of grew up on R&B and hip hop heavily. So yeah, we just the whole, like our whole lives kind of heavy, super heavily influenced on the R&B hip hop sound. So bringing that into this new album is something we've always kind of wanted to do. And yeah, I think we just super keen that we've kind of explored this kind of route, and yeah, keen for everyone to hear it as well.
3: Because of course you guys as a band, I've only got the two of you in today, but there are five of yous making up South Summit. You formed in 2020 and released your first album in 2024, like debuting on the ARIA charts at number two.
1: So close. So close.
3: But so that's phenomenal for brand new, like out the gate, you know what I mean?
1: Thank you. Yep.
3: What sort of pressure does that put on you to, like, when you're looking at your new album?
1: That's a good question, because I haven't really thought of that. Really, I've tried to not compare too much, but I think coming into this, we're just, I don't know, just keen for people to hear it. If we get one or 10th or not even on the charts, doesn't really matter. Just hopefully people love the music, and then when it comes to live shows, everyone's singing along. That matters to us. So,
3: like, the goal is to just, like, not think about the pressure of it.
1: But it obviously is hard not to as well. Like, it's also a great milestone to be on the charts as well. So try not to overthink it, but at the same time, if we do get it, we'll be bloody over the moon. So
3: yeah. Well, I guess because, like, you've quite obviously continued to evolve, like, within your own sounds, and so, like, I'd love to hear a little bit more about, like, when you are kind of thinking about the, I keep coming back to this word pressure, and I don't mean to, but, like, when you're thinking about, like, what drives your creativity and how you ensure that it stays kind of true to what you want to be doing rather than kind of following expectations or, like,
2: I think, yeah, grounding ourselves, all of us grounding ourselves, is probably like a big thing for us. Catching up with family when we're home, catching up with friends, and just making sure we're kind of in the right headspace to, when writing music, I think

0: yeah, being in the right headspace is a huge part when writing music. And, you know, you experience so many different things in life and, yeah, you got to be in there. When we write music, it's always sometimes you're in a different spot in your life where it's different experiences and stuff. So it's, yeah, I think just being in the right headspace with the right people definitely plays a huge part in keeping our creativity going.
1: Yep, for sure.
2: Do you know, I realised that I've not had you guys on Away before, so it might be worth doing a little bit of an origin story of, like, how did South Summit come to be a band? How'd you guys meet?
1: Yeah, thank you for having us for the first time as well. This is cool. This is beautiful. I've never experienced an interview in such a big room, so this is sick.
2: Oh, yeah, we pulled out all the stops today.
1: Wicked. Yeah, well, origin... We started kind of all in high school. We all live separate, all apart, all over WA. And then me and Nemo moved from Newman to boarding school, and kind of in the same boarding school circle, we met Josh and Nathan. They were playing music at school together, our drummer and our bass player. And then I met Joshy at a party when I was holding during COVID. And then he just kind of brought his laptop around and we just started punching out demos. And, yeah, then met Finney. He was at uni. He was, yeah, killing it in School of Whopper. And obviously I met Nemo when I was born.
0: Through mum and dad.
1: Yeah, through mum and dad. That was a good icebreaker from the get-go. And, yeah, and then we've just been playing music. And obviously we started during COVID, so it was when everything was kind of enclosed, locked down. The good thing about it, everyone thinks it's kind of a disadvantage, but... advantage was we got to stay home, practice, not rush into anything. As soon as the restrictions lifted, went down to the pub, played our first gig, and everyone was keen to go see live music because they were
2: hungry for it.
1: Yeah, they were so hungry for it, and it just gave us an extra push to get going in our career. So, yeah, 5 years back, 5 years going on now, and, yeah, it's just been an amazing journey.
2: Yeah. It's interesting to hear you talk about having kind of formed during COVID when there are so many restrictions, because I know that performing live has been a really important part of, like, it's kind of the lifeblood for you guys. What is it about performing live that you really love?
0: It's a mix of everything. Yeah. Energy
1: is wild.
0: People singing your songs, and that's a main part as well. And yeah, it's a mixed emotions with buddy performing. Eh? When you hop off stage, you're kind of like, damn it, it's kind of all over, and you're waiting for the next show. Then, yeah, coming on stage, it's always, yeah, it was hype and, yeah, just everything though. It's, yeah, it's full of energy and a buddy rush of adrenaline. Yeah.
1: It's just, yeah, mad. Like when we go up there and we pride ourselves in playing live. The boys around me and Nemo, the rest of the boys that aren't here are just talented musicians, so we just love playing and just getting on stage and getting to do it in front of our family and friends, and then new family and friends that we meet along the way is extra special. Just that adrenaline rush is crazy, and there's no real words to explain it other than just it's a massive high. So,
2: Do you have like a favorite kind of place or way of testing out new music on live audiences?
1: Yeah, it's really, we don't really take it too serious as in, oh, it's not ready, it's not fully finished. I feel like we do rush into things a bit because we're so hungry to just see what it sounds like. And before the song's even released, even recorded, even we'll just play it at a gig and just see how the crowd responds. If they respond good, then we go, okay, let's record this one and jam it in the studio.
2: I mean, I would love to know about the first time that you performed Top of the Hill.
0: It was a while back.
1: Newcastle. Yeah.
0: Newcastle?
1: Yeah, I think it was Newcastle.
0: It was too.
1: I think so. But, yeah, that was sick. And, like, every song we perform for the first time, we don't feel like we've really hit it. So it really takes us about a couple times performing it for it to fully be like till we're fully satisfied and we can play it as give it justice. Yeah, so only just recently I feel like we've kind of nailed it down now. So it's been like almost a year now. So,
2: because you're still kind of tweaking like

0: sort of stuff? Like,
1: yeah, like little things like what should we change the tone of a guitar, or should I sing a melody? Should I change it up here to give more energy? Because obviously the recorded version is the recorded version, but when it comes to live, it's different game again. Different game. So,
2: and we also love like, yeah, changing up the song a bit for different sets, so everyone gets a different experience wherever we are, and that's something that we love doing. So,
0: yeah. Well, I mean, in thinking about the fact that there are five of you, that's a lot of people to kind of negotiate around, like the sound and the energy and the and I guess kind of like, yeah, like the idea of who South Summit is and what you sound like on a stage and on an album. How do you navigate that as a band?
1: I feel like we learnt from an early age that, or early stage in within this band, that we've all come from different areas. We've all come from different upbringings and lifestyles, and that's what makes South Summit. Everyone's input is what makes the sound of South Summit. So it just made it easier to communicate, because I feel like we understand each other a bit more, and just having been a bit compliant, like within certain areas, and okay, if you want to write this part, I'll see what I can do with another part here, and yeah, not controlling the way the art is made, just letting everyone have their own input, because yeah, that's what makes South Summit, and yeah, it's cool.
0: Yeah, so the brothers don't like naturally gang up on. And like form an alliance.
1: It's usually us going at each other.
0: Yeah. Right.
1: Yeah. Yeah, that's good. Yes.
0: I wanted to know when you are writing a song, like where do you typically start? Do you start from story? Do you start from like a musical element?
1: Oh, it's all different, eh?
0: Yeah.
2: Yeah, every song's different, kind of. Depends what you're kind of feeling in the moment, I guess, and it's got to come natural. It's, yeah, sometimes we start with a melody, or sometimes we start with some lyrics that Zay's written, and it's, yeah, just a bit of everything. You can't really, with music, you can't really be too, what's the word?
0: Like prescriptive. And
2: yeah, yep.
1: I'll say most of the time, though, it starts with melody. Like lyrics usually come later for me, because I feel like when writing a song for me, the melody creates the vibe of where the song wants to go, where it wants to go naturally. Yeah, for example, play a couple chords. And like just kind of humming out kind of where the melody wants to go, and then I'll fit something around the vibe, like

0: and just kind of, and then, so like, from that, we'll be like, okay, that sounds kind of lovey dovey. And I'm just sitting, like, picnic vibe with a girl or something, then I'll fit the words to kind of, because that's the feeling of the song, yeah.
1: Is there anything you guys wanted to talk about in terms of the new album that I haven't?
0: Mainly just, yeah, Run It Back is a, it's an album where we wanted to make a statement, that's for sure, and show our, what we, where we're going with in our heads outside of music, and how far we want to push the boundaries for this band, and we want to take it to new heights. We feel like no one's doing the sound that we're doing with this album, where we've got a lot of genres in there that I feel like there's a song for everyone in this album, whether it's slow, it's fast, it's upbeat, rocky, poppy, bit of hip-hop, and yeah, a bit of everything. So there should be a song in there that you'll like.
1: Tell me more about wanting to push your own boundaries and where you want to go.
0: I think just we seem like, I can't say for the rest of the boys, but I get bored not pushing those boundaries. I feel like having an incentive to do something and a reward, just rewarding ourselves and, not playing it safe.

0: feel like I get a kick out of trying new things, and that's what keeps me going. Otherwise, I'll get bored and I'll probably stop doing music after 5 years already. But yeah, the fact that we keep pushing the boundaries and making it exciting just makes it a whole lot better. Yeah, for sure.
1: You're going to play one more song for me, which is On The Dash. Tell me a little about it.
2: Just a On The Dash, a bounce rock and groovy song, something that you can just jam to in the car. Hope you enjoy. Good to go.
0: Phew.

0: True.
1: That was Zaira Nemo with On the Dash, live in the Away studio. Zaira Nemo, together with bandmates Flynn, Josh, and Nathan, are better known as South Summit. And they've just released their second album, Run It Back, which is available to download or stream now. Or, if you'd like to catch them live, they'll be kickstarting their tour in Sydney on July 10, just in time for NAIDOC Week, before heading to Brisbane, Adelaide, Melbourne, and Fremantle. After that, they'll head overseas to New Zealand and Europe. To check out all the info around tour dates and tickets, you can visit the band's official website, southsummitband.com. And I'll pop a link on our show page. I'm Rudy Bremer, here with you on Away for Radio National. And over the last few weeks, you've been hearing from First Nations creatives as part of our special series honouring this year's NAIDOC theme, 50 Years of Deadly. Last week, award-winning writer Evelyn Araluen explained why it's crucial to have Black-authored work written specifically for mob. This week, you'll hear from a performer whose creativity knows no bounds, Thomas E. Kelly. He's a Minyambul, Wiradjuri and Ni Vanuatu choreographer. An accomplished performer, Thomas won a Green Room Award for his 2016 work Misconceive. Then he founded the independent performing arts company Kurral Projects with his wife Tyree Sansbury. In 2020, he went on to become a McKnight Institute International Choreographer Fellow, which, if you don't know, is a highly competitive fellowship for choreographers. And if you've got kids in your life, you might recognise him from a series he hosts on ABC Kids called Dance with Tom. In it, he helps teach little ones Indigenous dances, languages and culture. Thomas joined Away's Ruby Ritchie to discuss why he wants to see more Black-led companies and how the performing arts industry has changed for mob over the course of his career.
2: My predominant art form is dance. I trained at NAISDA Dance College on the Central Coast, and I graduated into an industry and into a city, into Sydney, where I relocated once I left the Central Coast, into an industry where I felt that the First Nations professional dancers who hadn't been involved in the big company of Bangara, that there was so very few of us around. Mm-hmm. And I felt so much so very few that I felt like that I actually didn't have any of my own peers immediately on the ground in Sydney. And that was really hard because I kind of was looking at the people who graduated before me that I studied with, and I was kind of like, oh, where are they? And they've gone off and they've gone on maybe a different path because, you know, not making it into that company, which I also didn't make it in. I guess I just kind of sat in this thing of questioning myself of like, what do I do? Like, who is my people? I'm in a city that's not where I've lived for the last 4 years. You know, I was an hour and a half train ride north. You know, I found it hard to find my people because even though I'm friends with people who was in that other, in the company of Bangara, you know, they're touring and for many parts of the year. So then I'm kind of like alone. Fast forward to today, and I feel like that's something, a big thing that's changed is that I think that there is a community in these cities now of independent First Nation artists who are thriving in their careers, being dancers and other performers in the city. And I feel like that's probably one of the first big things that I noticed that's different about when I was studying, when I graduated, when I started my career, was kind of I felt very alone. And now I feel like if I look at who's around and who has graduated, because I keep tabs because obviously I'm running a company now and I offer opportunities of employment and as I'm creating stories. And I can see that there is these cohorts and these communities that are being built. And I think that that's really exciting that because that thing really helps people also stay in the industry and to keep in the, you know, in the arts and telling our stories and representing First Nations people on a, you know, local, national, international platform.
3: How
0: would you say your experience as an Indigenous person, as a First Nations person, how do you feel like that's informed your approach to work?
2: There's an element of being confident in who I am and who my family is and who my community is. So therefore, understanding who I'm representing. For me, I always think about things on like a micro level. Like it's me and then it's my mum and my grandparents, and then I kind of keep echoing out from there. And so I take

0: that with me. Now, I've performed for a lot of people, but I haven't performed for as many people or as many shows as some other artists have done, because quite early in my career, I found choreography, and I made a work that went really well called Misconceive, and we toured it around nationally, and we also took it over to Canada, and I had a bunch of friends in the work, and that was a moment for me where I was like, I think this is what I want to do. I think I want to tell more stories from the First Nations lens and representing, you know, my community in ways that is, you know, not seen so very often. You know, we've got one major dance company in the country. Where is the rest of them? And they can't even get to, Bengara can't even make it to every capital city in every national tour that they do. That's how large the country is. And that's a lot of our community, you know, and our lumped together concept of community. That's a lot of our mob that don't even get to see themselves represented in this medium. And so that always stuck with me pretty early on when I started making work, going, this is another chance for our mob to see themselves, for our next generation storytellers to be engaged with the performing arts and a way of telling stories in a different context. And, you know, I think about when I went through NAISDA, and even now if I go back and teach, and how many of those students are there from being inspired from Bengara. And then I go, and how many haven't gone to NAISDA because they missed out on the opportunity of being inspired by that company. And so taking that responsibility to tell more stories, to push our community along, and to inspire the next generation.
1: You know, every day I walk into work and we have this big screen in Sydney, and your program, ABC Kids Dance with Tom, is on, and it always kind of lights up my morning because I see, you know, little ones learning and dancing. What made you want to pursue that opportunity, and what was it like being able to work with kids?
0: It's such a random story on how I got involved with Dance with Tom. In random in the sense of like, it was like, what's happening? Like, is this really going on? Which is, so we were on tour in Melbourne, and my wife wasn't performing in that show because she was pregnant with our second. So I think it was November, and our son was due in January. So she wasn't performing, but she was on tour, and our daughter was there. And just previous to going to Melbourne, maybe like only a week beforehand, or we were there for 2 weeks, so the first week we were talking about it. And we were watching ABC Kids for my daughter. And I was like, Tari, should we make a kids show? Because we have kids now. And I was not in any way, shape or form manifesting a TV show, kids show. I purely was 100% considering a stage show that is a kids show, because that's the field that we're in, a stage. And then the very next week I got this phone call from Karina Hogan, who's one of the producers, who I know very well, and she was like, I'm working on this show. It's about dancing and culture and language, and I want to put you forward for being it. I kind of showed them a little bit of your Shaker League series. Can I show them some more of it and put you actually officially forward? And I was like, absolutely, go ahead. And the Shaker League series is these like 10 to 15 minute dance clips that I filmed in my garage during COVID to just give people the opportunity to dance and not have to think about it. And so I was like, of course you can share those things and put me forward. I'm all for it. And when you've been in the industry for a long time or even a short time, you already know that people put projects in front of you and then they go nowhere. It just happens. I've done it to people. It's part of the business. So, you know, I think TV show, ABC, like, yeah, put me forward, but it's not going to go anywhere. And then just kind of little bits, oh, okay, they want to meet you and then we did some more filming, and then all of a sudden it's we finished filming, and then it was on TV, and it was like, what? And I remember sitting there, and even it had a whole different name, and then like it went to ABC, and they come back, and it was going to be like animated, and I was just doing some voiceover work, and then they were like, no, we want him live, and we want to call it Dance with Tom. And my wife goes, oh, wow, so you're not in a TV show, you have a TV show now. And I was like, oh, yeah, that's crazy. And we just thought, this is the greatest, like we talked about doing this, a kid's show, and again, in a completely different format. But this, I think, is the best way because, as you was like, I'm sharing dance, which is a love, and I'm sharing culture, which is my love, one of my greatest loves in my identity. And in this, you know, my wife is in it. She's the other adult. And my daughter is in it as well, along with some of my nieces. And just the opportunity to have them see themselves and to see culture and to dance. And the stories that I've been getting from people, the social media messages I get of people with their kids, of Indigenous and non-Indigenous, is just so heartwarming that I go, like, how could I have ever considered, which I never did, but how could you ever consider saying no to this project that is bringing so much out there? And I'm a firm believer with the kids show and with my adult shows that I always go into them with the idea of going, I want someone to get just one thing out of my shows. I'm so optimistic that we're on an up. Like when I walk through Gold Coast, which is, you know, a very large non-Indigenous community and international community, and the amount of like, and I know it's just on shirts and clothing, but I see a lot of First Nation stuff on work uniforms. I see, you know, the amount of surfers I see wearing Otis Carey's Indigenous board shorts or shirts, and I go, we're growing, and that concept of like an animal is the loudest when it's wounded in the forest about to die, like that's where I feel like we're at. That's why they're being so loud, because the racists are getting scared and they're feeling like they're going to lose their, I don't know, their power or something. Mm. like Indigenous Australia is more than 3% of the population, and so with my shows, you know, this idea of this Dance with Tom. And we did 5 episodes with 5 words. And I think in particular the Gold Coast and community and the Northern Rivers community who belong to these words, mm-hmm. How many of my kids in my community didn't know that Nyonga is a word that we can use for sun, who now know that? They've now gained a bit more of their identity. But at the same time, all the non-Indigenous people or other people from other areas now know that word. So they've that gaining something. I find that makes us better.
1: Who were people in your life, whether they be family or mentors, that inspired you to pursue dance?
0: I've always seemed to have this imagination running rampant for me as a kid. You know, my parents always talk about, oh, you know, you'd get home from school, but then, you know, you'd hop off the bus an hour and a half, 2 hours ago, and we still haven't seen you because you've just been running around creating a world. You're playing soldiers or you're playing football or you're chasing after monsters or you're pretending you're Steve Irwin going after animals in the dam or something. Like I was just doing, it just always happened. And even to the point where I remember in year 5, I wrote a play and I got 4 of the boys that was in my primary school to perform it, and I was the narrator. And I mean, I even remember them screwing up the lines in front of the audience and me just grabbing the microphone and going, that's it, and walking off stage. So I guess I've always been this kind of this person who was creating shows, who was a little bit of like a, you know, director about it, but also was, you know, not happy when his work wasn't being showcased in the right way. But they were never not supportive of it. I had to make choices a lot. You know, I remember, say, school spec was coming up and I was in the, you know, I was in the Aboriginal dance group. And so I only grew up doing cultural dance or doing the Aboriginal contemporary dance side of things. So I didn't do any other dancing. So when I went to NASDAR, I went as an undertrained you know, this, I'm doing quotation marks that you can't see, but this untrained dancer in regards to ballet and jazz and contemporary and all of that. But I remember, like,

0: through schooling, my year groups had to, you know, there was the year 9, 10 snowfields trip, and there was also school spec, and I had to pick one because my parents couldn't afford to send me to both. And I always would, you know, I chose school spec. I chose to do the dancing. And same thing in year 12, school spec happened around the same time that schoolies was happening. So I had to decide, did I want to go to dance in Sydney or do I want to go to schoolies? And I chose to dance. Three of us went to school spec instead of going to schoolies. And I always chose the arts, but it's not that anyone else in my family were artists in the sense of being dancers or, you know, writing scripts or anything like that. But they were very supportive.
1: We know what the past 50 years of Deadly have looked like for Indigenous creatives and communities. What do you want the future to look like for Black artists 50 years from now?
0: You know, I graduated with one other person. That's something I didn't mention before. And that one person did get into Bangarra. That's why I felt alone, because I didn't even graduate with another person who made it. My wife and her sister were the year below me, who then graduated and became part of my crew. and I've been fortunate to do a lot of things through my career, and what I noticed is I did a lot of things through my career that just kind of, you know, there was not much support for a lot of the things. And it's quite weird, I guess, for me to say that I felt that there wasn't much support in the beginning of my career for First Nation artists, because I'm sure that we go back 20, 30 years ago and 40 years ago, mob probably had lesser support. But for example, I see a lot of these big companies today have a lot of First Nation internships or secondment opportunities or, you know, dancer opportunities for specifically for First Nations people, and which is incredible that there is those now, because they are being huge opportunities to keep and upskill and provide opportunities for more First Nation dancers. And now with my company, you know, we're a funded, organizationally funded from our city and our state. So we are now, you know, working yearly basis, creating opportunities, making stories. So there's another company employing First Nation dancers, just like Bangarra. And then there's a couple of other, you know, esteemed independent First Nation dance artists and smaller companies that are also coming through across the country. That is exciting, because they didn't really exist when I came through. And I'm excited to see, though, that these companies, myself and Tari with Coral included, to see us to get some of the support like a lot of the non-Indigenous companies, and to see what we could really do. I feel like the shows that I see of First Nations people are so filled with substance and community. You know, it's not just look at that incredible body, make an incredible shape. It's look at that incredible body, create an incredible shape that tells such a deep story, that connects to a community, that connects to a song line, that's a kinship system, that's back when our people walked to this place.
1: Mm-hmm.
0: And there's so much depth in that and so much richness in that, that I think that those works are mind-blowing when they are created with the support that a lot of other people get that we're not quite fully getting yet. And so in the next 50 years, I see the world shifting and kind of really moving. We hear this tagline a lot, First Nations first. It's said a lot. And I'm really thinking and excited for when that becomes practice. Mm. Instead of just a statement, instead of a tagline.
2: That was acclaimed choreographer Thomas E. Kelly. He was chatting with Away's Ruby Ritchie as part of our special series honouring this year's NAIDOC theme, 50 Years of Deadly. It invites young Black artists to reflect on the future they envision for the creatives following in their footsteps. I'm Rudy Bremer. You're listening to Radio National. And it's time now for Word Up. Marie Mudgettal is a Ngāti speaker and a strong law woman. And together with her husband, she was a driving force working on a dictionary that's ensuring Ngāti language isn't forgotten. For Word Up this week, Marie shares a little of her Ngāti language knowledge.
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5: Ngundingi dangan.
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0: Murupuk.
6: Hello, my name is Mari Matidel. I come from Belgo, Western Australia, on the heads of the desert, sandy desert. Mati was spoken by the old people who lived south of Belgo. I learned it from them. I grew up in the dormitory at Old Mission. And I forgot the Ngadi language. And when I finished in the dormitory, I went back to my family. Then I learned the Ngadi again. Yeah. For a long time now, I have worked as a translator and an artist. Last year, we published a dictionary for that Ngadi language that was started by the old people. And my first word is Jalbar. It means bush tomato. Jalbar Banamananira. This means I was gathering bush tomatoes.
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8: That was Marie Majidel, sharing some of her language, Ngadi. Special thanks to Tom Anova and Aboriginal Studies Press for this recording. 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And that's the show for now. But before I go, I want to update you on a story you heard here on Away last year. And it's a story that includes the name of an Aboriginal person who has died. Mark Haynes, my cousin. Mark died in January 1988, and in the almost 40 years since, our family has been desperately seeking answers. In the last few days, the latest inquest handed down findings, and I travelled to Tamworth, Mark's hometown, to hear them. So I'm going to share them with you now.
9: The circumstances are highly suspicious. Based on the evidence, I am satisfied on balance. Mark's death was not suicide. Misadventure in suspicious circumstances remains a possibility, as does homicide.
8: That's Deputy State Coroner Judge Harriet Graham speaking at Tamworth Courthouse, where she ruled Mark wasn't responsible for his own death. It's something we, as a family, have always believed. And finally having the coroner make it official has brought immense relief, particularly to Mark's siblings, Runboy and Lorna. The coroner also found that an initial coronial inquest held in 1988 and 89 was superficial and inadequate from the outset.
9: I find it inconceivable that such a superficial investigation would have taken place in those first crucial days had a young white teenager from the right side of town been found on the tracks in similar circumstances.
8: But sitting in the courtroom, surrounded by my cousins, my aunts, uncles, and my mum, I can't help but think of Mark's mum, Aunty Josie. She died never knowing what happened to her boy. And while the coroner's ruling takes us one step closer, it's not quite the end. The coroner has recommended that Mark's death be referred to the New South Wales Police Unsolved Homicide Unit for further investigation. Here's Mark's baby sister, Lorna.
3: We've always loved Mark. We never believed that Mark committed suicide. And today, the coroner's findings make that official.
4: They talked about racism being a factor in this. Why is it important that that was being considered?
3: It's true. If he was white, this case would have been solved from day one, within 24, 48 hours. But because he was black, they didn't care about him. No one cared about my brother. It's not fair. What we went through, what we're still going through, you know. I'm just glad this is all, you know, 5 weeks of going through everything, what they said about Mark.
4: I'm really proud of you.
3: Yes. I wish my mother was here. I wish my father was here.
10: So that they could be celebrating with you.
3: Yes.
10: Celebrating his life. Yeah. Even though they did, in their own way, they celebrated their love for him. But it would have been great. And we have to remember that they are with us.
3: They are.
10: Yeah.
4: You were telling me that when you were sitting in that coroner's court, you felt your mum with you.
3: I did. I felt mum there. I felt Mark there. And I felt Dad there. I just felt their presence. There with me and Ron.
4: So many people have gotten to know Mark's story through this really sad point in his life. But how do you want him to be remembered? How do you remember him?
3: Brother Mark. We used to have the best times together. Family moments. We go camping. We used to love the football, going to football. Watching his team play. Spending Christmases together, birthdays. Special moments.
8: You can hear more of Mark's story in my show, The Weight of Waiting, or on season one of Unravel. You can find both on ABC Listen. And that's the show for this week. Thanks for your company. Away was produced on the lands of the Gadigal by Ruby Ritchie and me, Rudy Brummer. Technical production by Roy Huberman. We'll have more Indigenous arts and culture for you next week on Radio National, or check out a full suite of stories on ABC Listen. You'll find a way there, along with Word Up and our Titter program Speaking Out, hosted by Larissa Berendt. This week, Larissa will take a deeper look into the life and legacy of Arnie Elsie Heiss, as well as take you behind the scenes of Background Briefing's investigation into a death in custody. Until next time, I'm Rudy Brummer. Yalu.
11: 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Cab Calloway. 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
14: Have you ever wondered whether counting is something we're born with

Or is it something we learn? What about this? Who was patient zero in the AIDS epidemic? Or what can a mantis shrimp tell us about how we see colour? If you want answers to questions like these, then tune in to Radiolab here on RN. It's science radio with a twist of something different. That's Radiolab here on RN, coming up right after the news.

0: this is ABC News with David Rollins. Western Australia's chief veterinary officer says there's no evidence that a deadly strain of bird flu has been established in Australia, but we should be prepared if it does. Two seabirds found near death on a beach in the state's far south have returned a positive result for avian influenza. One was confirmed to have had the deadly H5N1 strain, with results on the other pending. It has the potential to cause mass die-offs in animal populations. Dr. Michelle Rodan says because the sick birds were migratory, it does not mean the disease is established or spreading on the mainland yet.
1: If you look internationally, you know, it has caused some devastating impacts. It's quite a sobering situation here, and we do need to prepare ourselves for how it might impact our wildlife.
0: The Prime Minister has remained tight-lipped on his plans for the fuel excise discount, 10 days out from its planned expiry. The 50% cut has provided relief at the bowser after global oil prices rose in the wake of the war in the Middle East. It's set to end on June 30, which will likely cause a small jump in prices. Anthony Albanese hasn't confirmed if the excise cut will be extended, but says there's no need to stock up ahead of the government's decision.
2: We would hope that people continue to respond in a responsible way, and that is what we have seen. We were seeing a spike in demand that was causing real pressure. Now, we have run a campaign, every little bit helps, and Australians have done their bit.
0: The Socceroos will face Paraguay in a crucial match on Friday morning Australian time, following their FIFA World Cup loss to the USA earlier today. Larry Buttrose takes up the story.
3: Australia needs a draw at least against Paraguay to proceed to the knockout stages of the tournament. That would secure the Socceroos' second place in Group D. Paraguay kept its hopes alive of progressing with a hard-fought 1-0 win over Turkey. It scored just over a minute into the game, but was then reduced to 10 men for the second half, during which neither side managed to score. Turkey has now been eliminated, while the top-placed team in the group, co-host USA, has progressed after its 2-0 victory over Australia. In other matches, Brazil beat Haiti 3-0 and Morocco defeated Scotland 1-0.
0: Meantime, Football Tasmania says the state needs a dedicated venue where fans can watch major global sporting events. After a frantic search by ABC local radio in Hobart, the Museum of Old and New Art's Dark Lab was made available as a watch party venue, where this morning hundreds of fans saw the Socceroos take on the USA on a big screen. Football Tasmania Chief Executive Tony Pignieri says the organisation has long been calling for the establishment of a dedicated live watch party venue.
4: It's fantastic that it eventually got up. You know, we've been trying as Football Tasmania for a long, long time with no luck, so it was great that Rick stepped in and got it going.
0: In the UK, Labour's Andy Burnham looks set to launch a leadership challenge against Prime Minister Keir Starmer. Sir Keir is under increasing pressure to stand down, with the Financial Times newspaper reporting Britain's Transport Minister, Heidi Alexander, has told him to outline a timetable for his departure. Mr Burnham won a special election for a seat in Parliament, scoring an emphatic victory against a candidate from the populist right-wing Reform Party. He's told supporters that the Labour Party must change direction.
5: This now is the change moment. We have an opportunity to turn the tide, to make the country feel like it's working again, to make people see that politics can make a positive difference, to make people feel hope again.
0: Back home, and police in Queensland have charged a woman after she allegedly charged through Mackay Airport security last night. The woman allegedly forced her way through security and made her way to a boarding gate before being stopped by airport security and taken into police custody. The flight the woman allegedly attempted to board was rescheduled to this morning.

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5: Feeling I'm full of worth?
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8: $7.
9: $10,000.
10: Yeah, I would say $5.
2: One things
5: that seem
9: priceless.
11: Priceless.
12: Priceless.
10: Priceless. Is it really?
5: So start at the top. So
10: bring
5: so
10: on the pressure.
5: We're going to start the show with a story from our producer, Molly Webster.
10: I don't remember any of it.
5: Started actually with some medical journals.
10: Yeah, that was interesting because it was some of the most poetic writing I've seen out of doctors ever. One journal article said, like, what would one more month mean to a 37-year-old mother who has four children? Or what would one more month mean if you are a 67-year-old who's about to go traveling around the world? People were just kind of like drifting these questions out there where they were saying,
5: all these questions seem to circle around a seemingly simple story of the pricing of a drug, a cancer drug.
10: And the story begins with this guy named Leonard.
13: Leonard Saltz. I'm a medical oncologist at Memorial Sloan Kettering Cancer Center,
10: which is here in New York, and it's one of the largest cancer centers in the country. So it's June in 2012.
5: Mm-hmm.
10: Leonard Saltz is at a conference, and at this conference is a pharmaceutical company called Sanofi, and they give a presentation about a new drug that they have.
13: A drug called Zaltrap. Zaltrap is a drug that targets the blood supply to the tumor.
10: It cuts off the blood supply, which means the tumor can't grow. So this new drug is presented, and they like present the data.
13: And they showed that the survival difference
10: between the people who got Zaltrap and the people who didn't
13: was 1.4 months or 42 days.
10: In other words, if you take this drug, you could get 42 more days of life on average.
13: 42 days.
14: Down to the yeah. Fine grain.
13: Oh, please. I could show you some graphs that have been put up at meetings that show survival curves calculated out to two decimal places in terms of months. So I'm looking
14: at
13: the,
14: like, not a tenth of a month.
13: A hundredth of a month. A hundredth of a month. That's a little over 7 hours.
10: What?
13: It's pseudo-precision.
10: Pseudo-precision.
13: At any rate.
10: Anyways, the FDA approves the drug. And basically, once the FDA approves the drug, public insurance has to take it. And then the private insurance companies just follow suit, which means you get prescribed the drug and people pay for it.
5: And what does the drug cost?
10: That's the thing.
13: It costs
10: roughly
13: $30,000 for a three-month course.
10: Wow.
13: So
10: Leonard's like, wow, that is expensive. And there was already another drug on the market, did the same thing, and it cost half as much. To put that in context, this is just one drug that's $11,000 a month. A normal cancer patient might take dozens of drugs.
13: One needs growth factors to help support the white blood cell count, which you sometimes need in chemo. Those can be $5,000 every 2 to 3 weeks. If you need antibiotics to treat infections, those aren't cheap. And then you need a pharmacist to prepare it. They're labor intensive. You need tubing and equipment and needles to give it. You need trained nurses to administer it. You need doctors to take care of the patients. And don't forget, there's a cost for a CAT scan or MRI. And then, of course, someone's got to pay for the real estate, the heat, and the lights. None of those prices are figured into it. Okay? I'm just giving you the cost of the drug.
10: So Leonard calls up one of his colleagues.
15: My name is Peter Bach. I'm a physician at Memorial Sloan Kettering.
10: Peter is the number cruncher of the group, and Len grabbed him and ran him through all the data.
15: And we walked through the out-of-pocket expenses for Medicare beneficiaries. If they don't have additional insurance, 20 cents of every dollar they pay out of pocket.
10: They'd be paying something like $2,000 out of pocket every month for just this drug.
15: It's $2,200, if I remember the number correctly.
10: For a lot of Medicare patients.
15: That's all of their money. Never mind other drugs. That's when I thought we should go public with it.
10: Memorial Sloan Kettering, they decide to boycott this drug.
13: Now,
12: when you guys made that decision, was that, that feels like a big deal?
13: It did feel like a big deal, and it felt like a big enough deal that we decided to write the op-ed piece in the New York Times.
10: They write an op-ed in the Times that basically says, look, this is crazy, $11,000 a month for a drug that maybe gives you 42 more days of life?
13: Is that worth it?
10: We reached out to Sanofi to talk about the price of Zaltrap, and they declined to comment. But in a statement that they released when the

0: whole Zaltrap thing happened. They said that they incur so many costs for researching and developing and bringing a drug to market that that is what their pricing is based on. Leonard doesn't disagree.
1: We need these companies. They're the ones developing the drugs,
0: which aren't easy to develop.
1: If we talk about colon cancer,
0: he says for years there was only one drug on the market called 5-FU.
1: 5-FU was patented in August of 1957. It was from 1957 until 1996 that a second drug came along.
0: That's how long it takes to develop a good drug, or?
1: In that interim, there were over 70 drugs that were tried and failed.
0: I feel like I don't give it enough credit because that just astounded me.
1: It's very, very hard.
0: And that, according to Leonard, is one of the reasons why prices are just going to keep going up.
1: But sooner or later, this system is going to fall apart. And at what point does society say, there isn't an infinite number of dollars that we can commit to our healthcare system?
0: Mm-hmm. It's funny because I had this interesting reaction to the word society. Why is society involved in my conversation with my doctor about if I want to take this drug that may give me another month and a half of life?
1: Why is society involved? Because you're not paying. Someone else has to pay that.
0: Obviously, he says, it's your insurance. I mean, say you're part of a policy that has 1,000 members.
1: Let's say that the premium for that is $100. So we got $100. 1,000 people, we got ourselves $100,000, okay? So we now have $100,000 to take care of that 1,000 people.
0: For that month.
1: For whatever amount of time. If now one person comes up with a healthcare cost, let's say it's for a month, that is $100,000 in that month, everybody else is in trouble. There's no money left.
0: So they write this op-ed saying, like, prices are too high and the drugs are not that great. And sort of the next, like, notable wave is 100 doctors get together and they co-sign an editorial, which basically says, we totally agree with everything you guys are saying, but we have an even bigger issue. You know, with Zaltrap, you're talking about an expensive drug that maybe doesn't really do that much. It's kind of easy, even though it had never been done before, to say, we're not going to use this. But what do you do when you have a really expensive drug, but it's really, really good?
2: Is that like a one day in the future we will face this kind of question? No,
0: that is like a now, today question.
3: The most important new medicine approved this year.
0: Everyone I talked to pointed me to this new drug.
4: Called Sovaldi.
5: It's known as Sovaldi.
6: Sovaldi.
7: Why many in the medical community are calling the new medication
6: a blockbuster.
8: Sovaldi came on the market last December.
0: So that's December 2013.
8: Correct.
0: This is Bruce.
8: Bruce Moll. I'm the editor of Commonwealth Magazine.
0: He's written about Sovaldi, and here's the basic story, right? It is a drug that treats
8: hepatitis C,
0: which is caused by a virus.
8: And the disease itself goes to work on your liver. It inflames it, it scars it.
0: It can cause liver cancer, cirrhosis, it can be fatal. And for the longest time, the treatments that they had just really weren't that great, or they just had wretched side effects. But along comes Sovaldi, and it is a super simple treatment option.
8: And the side effects are very minimal.
0: And so a lot of doctors start to prescribe it.
8: In the first half of 2014, 70,000 people in the country, in the United States, were treated. And it had a 95% rate of cure. In other words,
0: holy cow,
8: the virus was
0: big.
8: Eradicated. That's very big.
0: But in fitting with our story,
8: this drug costs $1,000 a pill.
0: Whoa. For like one pill that I take?
8: One a day.
0: Which angered a lot of people with Hep C. In total, it costs $84,000. And if you think about the fact that in 2014, we know at least 70,000 people got this drug,
8: then you're starting to talk about serious money.
0: Wait, I just want to say that I just timesed out 70,000 times 84,000, and I got something with seven zeros in it. It's 588, and then there's seven zeros, which is like $5 billion?
8: Yes. Yeah.
9: The big question is how states will pay for what could be upwards of...
0: And so we have a situation where states are basically having to ration.
8: Yeah.
0: Say in Massachusetts,
8: most of the insurers currently are requiring some liver damage before...

0: you can take the drug.
1: Similar restrictions are happening in other states. Florida, it's happening in Oregon, Illinois.
2: The doctor says the only option may be to wait until you're even sicker.
1: And then there's Arizona. Out of the entire state, public insurance only approves 180 people for treatment.
3: What, just 180?
1: Just 180. Now, when I talked to a representative of the company that makes the drug,
4: Greg Alton, Executive Vice President for Corporate and Medical Affairs for Gilead Sciences.
1: He says, you got to keep in mind, this is not a chronic care situation. This is a
4: cure. We're talking about 12 weeks of therapy, period. That's it. And you're done and you've cured somebody.
1: So he says, this is a one-time deal. This is like one-time $84,000. And then you're done. Think about all the years you'll live without having an illness. Then you'll see.
4: Over a 20-year period, the savings that will accrue to the system by having a patient cured of hepatitis C.
1: He also said it's important to understand that every hepatitis C sufferer is not going to hit the system at the same time. So all of the cost is spread out, right? Which is totally true, but I think there's like this bigger picture here. And Bruce points it out, too.
5: It's sort of like a precursor of what could come, because these companies are developing drugs all the time. What if you could get a drug, but it was very expensive, to treat diabetes?
1: And then you're talking tens of millions of people.
5: An enormous segment of the population.
1: Even if just a fraction of them want a drug that's $1,000 per day, that's practically our entire U.S. budget.
5: What do you do in that case? A drug comes along like that and throws everything out of whack.
1: This is the part where I really sort of got hooked in, where it's like, how do you answer this question? Is it that, you know, at a certain point, you just draw a line and you say, beyond this point, we're not paying.
3: But beyond what point?
1: Exactly. I mean, that's the hard part. Like, how good does a treatment have to be for you to say this is worth the price that it's been set at?
6: I don't think we reject it out of hand, but I don't think
1: I got into this a bit with Leonard. In the case of Zaltrap, they said, all right, 42 days, that much money, we're not going to do it. But would it have been different if it was 50 days or 100? Is that enough? I'm sure you want to be talking in years, but I guess the question is, like, what would be is there a magic line for you?
6: I can't personally determine it for everybody, but ultimately, as a society, we're going to have to reach an understanding of what that cut point is.
1: What is one more year or one more month or one more day of life worth to us?
6: You know, people like to say, yeah, so what's the value of a human life? And the answer is, boy, that's a complicated question, but a really important one, because nobody thinks it's infinite.
7: Ah, well,
1: I guess what does 42 days mean in the sense of, is that something that you'd pay $50,000 for if you were, I mean, of course you would. That it's like,
7: no,
1: I almost can't even ask the question, but I don't know.
7: Well, I think it's a good question. I think ethically it would be to the good of patients and doctors to have this conversation.
1: This is Susan.
7: Susan Gubar, writer of the Living with Cancer blog for the New York Times.
1: Back in 2008, Susan went to the doctor. She hadn't been feeling well for a while. They thought it was some sort of bowel issue. But then the doctor walked into the room and said she had
7: advanced stage ovarian cancer. Most ovarian cancers are diagnosed at a late stage, and it's basically incurable. You're given a diagnosis of 3 to 5 years.
1: Wow, that is, you go from having unlimited time in your mind to 3 to 5 years in like a doctor's visit.
7: Yeah, it's a big shock. You sort of enter a zone where you're not quite aware of what you're doing.
1: That day, the day she was diagnosed, she was told, pack a bag, get in a car, and drive to Indianapolis. You need surgery now.
7: So I went the next day to Indianapolis, and the day after that, I had the debulking surgery, which takes out the ovaries and the uterus and the fallopian tubes and the spleen and sometimes the cervix and sometimes the appendix and
1: holy
7: the bowel. And
1: are you serious?
7: Yeah. It's called the mother of all surgeries.
1: And then, just like that, she was doing multiple rounds of chemo.
7: Chemicals that are used, they destroy all quick-growing cells.
1: Okay.
7: So, for example, you have no hair, no eyebrows, no eyelashes, that you know. You

0: Also, I got terrible sores in my mouth. I have no idea why, but I know this happens to other people. But yeah, the other thing is this extreme fatigue.
1: And Susan, who writes for a living, couldn't even read.
0: I would look at a page and think, had I turned a page? Chemotherapy, it really is toxic to the spirit, to the heart, to the mind. Just the normal aspects of life feel polluted.
1: Have you ever had to think about cost?
0: I was never informed of the cost of any drug or any procedure I was given, which really makes me think about how masked these costs are.
1: Would you want to be thinking about cost while you're going through it, or is it better to just say, here are your treatment options, these are statistical outcomes, like, pick one, and then we'll deal with it on the other side?
0: I think there's a kind of unspoken agreement among everyone that the insurance company or Medicare is going to pay. And if it's the government, that means our grandchildren are going to end up paying for all of this money. So yes, I guess to answer your question, I think it would be healthier to know what these things cost. On the other hand, I have to say, as a patient, I was so traumatized, I'm not sure I could have taken that information in. I was thinking about what it's worth, what's it worth, title, and I was thinking that the American individualistic, optimistic response would be, well, whatever it takes. Whatever it takes. Life is worth it, whatever it takes. But whatever it takes will not cure my cancer. So I think this question changes when you have incurable cancer. It becomes a different question, which is, when is enough enough?
1: I remember when she said that, when is enough enough? I was just...
2: I don't know that we are ready to say there's one magic line.
1: Thrown back to this conversation that I had with Leonard Saltz, where he was saying that...
2: we have to look at everything in terms of value.
1: Before we figure out what we're willing to pay, we have to think about what we are paying for.
0: Yeah, I don't think we know what...
1: For Susan,

0: treatment too.
1: For now, Susan's cancer is basically under control because she's on this new drug.
0: For two years and now a month, and I am counting.
1: Okay, fair.
0: I've been alive without a recurrence, without the cancer growing, by taking these pills every day. But when these drugs stop working, and I've been told they will stop working, I'm not sure I would want to go back to chemotherapy. But I suspect I don't know until I get there.
2: We're still on the subject of worth, but this is a totally different take.
3: Yeah, and this comes from our producer, Matt Kielty.
4: And it starts with BuzzFeed writer Gregory Johnson.
5: So, okay, maybe you should start with what has now become sort of the infamous wedding drone strike.
6: Is that right?
5: Was that sort of where it started for you?
6: Yeah, so this strike happens in a very rugged part of Yemen.
4: It's Thursday morning,
6: December 12th, 2013. And
4: early that morning in a small village,
6: a group of guys, roughly 50 to 60 people,
4: including a soon-to-be married man, pile into a bunch of cars, and they start driving.
6: This is the convoy, the wedding convoy.
4: Now, in the lead car of this convoy was this man. His name is Abdullah Muhammad Al-Taisi. We spoke to him through an interpreter in Yemen. And Abdullah told me it was his neighbor who was the groom to be married that day. And so they were all driving up to the bride's village. Abdullah said they got there a little before noon, ate lunch, recited wedding poems.
6: After lunch,
4: they grabbed the bride and they start driving back to the groom's village for the actual wedding ceremony. Now, Abdullah said that ever since they'd left that morning, through lunch, all day long, they heard this humming.
6: This sort of metallic whirring, this metallic thumping overhead.
4: No one in the convoy could see it, but they knew what it was. A drone.
7: The same sound hearing all the day.
6: It's nothing new for people in rural parts of Yemen by this point. They don't think anything of it.
5: It's common to hear those sounds.
7: Yeah, you usually hear it there.
4: So, they keep driving.
6: Basically, if you can imagine it, they're sort of winding through these wadis, these desert mountainous places.
7: Yeah, the road, he said, is mountainous.
6: They're all strung out on this rutted out little dirt track.
4: 11 cars, single file.
6: Finally, they reach this little clearing.
4: Up near the top of this cliff, where they all slowed down and started to bunch together. Because apparently, one of the cars had gotten a flat. Some guys got out, fixed it, got back in their cars. Then right at that moment,
6: the sound shifts somehow. And then the missiles start.
4: Four of them.
6: In quick succession, the shrapnel is just flying everywhere.
4: In a blink, it's over.
6: People are trying to figure out what has happened. All the screaming, there's fires that are burning.
4: And Abdullah, his car was torn up. He had shrapnel in his face.
7: Two wounds in his face, one in Yemin or Yasar. In the right hand, left thigh, one on in the back.
4: And he says that once he saw there was smoke, his first thought was, where's my son?
7: He was looking for his son.
5: His son was there?
4: Yeah, a young man who'd been a few cars back from him.
7: Missile hit the fourth car on the convoys, and he was married with two boys and one daughter.
4: Abdullah said he could move, so he got out of his car and stumbled back toward the fourth car. To find his son.
7: Yeah, he said he found him just next to the car. Before just he died. No, he didn't talk to him. Just he looked at him and just passed away.
6: So there are 12 dead. And typically what happens in Yemen is that as soon as someone is killed, they're buried very, very shortly thereafter. What happens here is something different. The people in the convoy take the bodies of the dead and they take them back to Redda,
4: this big town near where the drone strike occurred.
6: There's a video I have.
4: That's what you're hearing, where you see some men take these 12 dead bodies
6: And they line them up in the street on this bright blue tarp, and they sort of wrap them in these cheap blankets.

0: And so there's this huge crowd that just gathers around.
1: And at a certain point,
0: this very tiny, very leathery old Yemeni who's sort of holding on to the back of a pickup with one arm.
1: He stands over the dead,
0: sort of swaying over the bodies and just lecturing the crowd on what happened. He's just screaming at them. And so you can hear his voice start to go hoarse. And he's screaming, an American drone killed these. It was a massacre. These people are on their way to a wedding. Why did this happen? Why were they killed?

0: Why did they target this convoy?
1: Well, according to the U.S. government, they had received intel that on that day, in this convoy, was an Al-Qaeda operative
2: named Shawki al-Badhani,
1: who apparently had been planning attacks against the U.S.
2: That's why they took the shot. And in fact, they say that he was wounded in this wedding convoy strike.
3: And do we have any reason to believe that?
2: I have no reason to believe it.
1: Greg spent weeks in Yemen, talked to survivors of the drone strike.
2: Talked to people who were there. No one knows this guy.
1: And Greg says the guy isn't really a member of either of the tribes that were involved in the wedding. And so to him...
2: It makes no sense that he would be there.
1: To him, this was a terrible mistake. But what really got me interested in Greg's reporting is that he goes really deep into the question of, like, how do you repair something like this? When you have two totally different cultures with two different traditions, how do you find a way to try to make this right?
4: I don't think you can. I mean, historically, do soldiers have an obligation to repair the damage they do?
1: No, there's no obligation. But what's happened is we've actually created an obligation for ourselves.
3: Hmm. In Americans have?
1: Yeah.
2: And there's a great law professor at Yale.
4: What's his name?
2: His last name is Witt. It's John Witt.
5: That's me.
1: We ended up tracking down John Witt to talk about how the U.S. first started to try to right the wrongs in war.
5: That starts with General Pershing in World War I.
1: So, 1917.
6: America is called to arms.
1: The Great War ramps up, so we start shipping young men.
6: Thousands of them and millions more to follow.
1: Over to Europe.
7: We'll be over, we're coming over.
1: Specifically, France. And in charge of these men was a man named John J.
5: Commander of American forces on the Western Front.
1: Stern man, handsome mustache, bit of a maverick.
5: General Pershing's nickname was Blackjack. And
1: when he first arrives in France with his troops, General Blackjack Pershing...
5: He's got this problem, which is that he has jeeps.
6: Built in America, shipped to France, and manned by our men.
2: So World War I is the first war in which the U.S. Is shipping a lot of automobiles.
1: More than 100,000.
2: For the soldiers to drive.
1: Cars, trucks, jeeps.
5: And jeeps are really great. They get his men from one place to another.
1: From Paris to Amiens to, I don't know, Marseille.
5: But they also run into French farmers' chickens and cows, children, sometimes just the farmers themselves. Mm. Sometimes it was probably just ordinary car accidents, and sometimes, no doubt, a little French wine was involved.
1: So this is Pershing's problem. He's trying to run a war. Overseas.
5: And it wasn't any good for him to have grumpy civilians at his rear.
1: Mm. And so Pershing has an idea. He will use
5: cash,
1: money, to right our wrongs.
5: Huh. Well, and so he goes to Congress and begs for a statute. And Congress obliges really quickly. There's no sign this is a controversial thing.
1: But it was a genuinely new thing because for the first time in the history of war, as far as we could tell, you had a state compensating individuals. Usually it's state to state. Here you have state to individuals. And so the U.S. government starts systematically paying money for

0: the loss of a non-American life in war.
1: How much?
2: Jeez, I don't know.
0: It's actually surprisingly hard to find documentation mentioning specific amounts, but whatever the amounts were, it seems to have worked. We're gonna swear our debt to you. Pershing wrote in his biography that the swift and prompt settlement of claims had a great effect upon the people.
1: And is this, I mean, is the idea here that, like, this is what we would do with the drone strike victims we talked about, that we'd pay them money?
0: Well, it's actually, it's a bit trickier than that, because the thing that Pershing got in World War I, it came with a catch.
3: And that is that there's a combat exclusion.
0: In case you just walked in, that's Gregory Johnson. And what he means is that this law, basically what it said, is that we'll pay your claims if it didn't happen on the field of battle and it wasn't a combat situation. If it was combat and it was on the field of battle, then tough luck. That's just war.
3: So if U.S. soldiers were driving to a fight and they ran their car into somebody and they damaged that car or killed that person, those people would not be able to get compensation. Whereas if the U.S. soldiers were driving to a bar and got in an accident, they would be able to get compensation.
0: But the problem is, once we get into these counterinsurgency wars,
2: civilians are suddenly in the middle of the fray.
4: Charges have been made that troops killed as many as 567 South Vietnamese civilians during a sweep.
0: This is, in a way, the story of modern warfare.
5: Air raid sirens are beginning to sound over Baghdad.
6: President Karzai says he's delivering his final warning to the U.S. after a U.S. airstrike accidentally killed more than a dozen mothers and children.
0: By the time we get to Afghanistan and Iraq, the fighting is happening in cities, so there's no difference really between the battlefield and where people live. And so the line between what's combat-related and what's not combat-related, it starts to get blurry.
7: And so in 2003 in Iraq, there were actually people lining up. You know, there were civilian military operations centers. People started lining up outside of these saying, my family has been harmed, I want help.
0: How many people do you remember?
8: If I had to guess, it was, you know, maybe around 80 people or so.
0: Oh, that's a ton of people.
8: Yeah.
0: That's John Tracy. He was a military lawyer in Iraq in 2003. And before him, Marla Keenan.
7: I'm managing director of Center for Civilians in Conflict.
9: So when they came with a complaint, what sort? Is it like you ran over my chicken or you knocked out my windows?
7: No. Much more serious.
8: I mean, I think of cluster bombs. During the Shock and Awe campaign, one of the types of bombs that we were using, or the Air Force was using, were what they call cluster munitions.
0: Basically, John says Air Force planes would fly over these targets and drop hundreds and hundreds of these tiny little
8: bombs, smaller than a Coke can.
0: And a lot of them would land in maybe a parking lot or a field, and they wouldn't explode.
8: So on a number of occasions, you'd have, mostly it was kids, right? Because the kids would see it, and
0: they didn't know any better.
8: They would just run over and kick it. And then that's when it would explode.
0: Huh.
8: I had a lot of those, close to a dozen. And so that was a difficult one, because it's combat, because the Air Force dropped it because they were, you know, bombing the city.
0: Right.

0: for an expanded system so they could start making more payments. And eventually the military does expand it.
1: And how much are they paying?
2: Well, I haven't, like, the U.S. military hasn't given me access to a database or anything like that. But through FOIAs and interviews, I've seen different numbers.
0: Marla says that in 2006, the ACLU filed a FOIA request and eventually got their hands on hundreds of claims files. And in those files, what you see are a bunch of different numbers, but one that comes up again and again.
2: $2,500.
3: $2,500 by and large.
0: Now, someone like John could have paid more, but that meant they'd have to run the claim up the chain of command.
3: Exactly.
0: So it was almost like there were these ceilings.
3: $2,500 for a life, $1,500 for property damage. And then eventually the property damage amount got raised to $2,500 as well. And like that didn't make any sense to me, that somebody could get so much for a Toyota Corolla, but you were just going to get the same amount for a lost life.
0: Like, I can't get over, I mean, $2,500 seems like just such a nominal amount. And the practicality of that money, of like, if you were to kill someone who is the breadwinner of a family.
2: But we're not actually trying to pay full compensation, right? Like, we're not trying to say, we think if this 20-year-old man had lived to be the average age in Afghanistan, that he, you know, that it would have been $60,843, right? Like, that's not the thing.
4: Do you ever, we had people who were killed here in an attack.
5: The federal government is one step closer to cutting its first checks to families of those killed and injured on September 11th.
4: And those people have been compensated. Mm-hmm. The levels of compensation to the New York victims is pretty high.
6: The range of payments for a death claim ranged anywhere from $250,000 to just under $7 million.
4: Do you notice that?
2: I do. But that's a very different type of monetary payment.
0: Well, yes and no. Essentially, it's a person's life. And
2: yeah.
0: I mean, I think there's an argument to be made that there's an empathy in the number that you come up with, in the amount that you pay for someone's life.
2: I totally get what you're saying. The $2,500, I think it's any amount of money. If I told you 10, would you feel better about it?
0: I'd feel a little bit better.
2: You would?
0: I think so.
2: What does it get you, though? In the end, $10,000 doesn't buy anything more back than what you lost.
0: I don't know what $10,000 gets you exactly in Afghanistan, but my assumption is that it gets you a lot more than $2,500.
2: But does that really help you? Is that really what you want?
4: Is the money unimportant to you, really? It sounds like the money's really...
2: I'm not a victim, so I don't know that I can answer that. To me, if it happened...
0: And at this point, Marla told us a story about how, before she got into this line of work...
2: I had several friends who were journalists.
0: One of those friends was a man named Chris Hondros.
2: Yeah, he's a photojournalist. He was a photojournalist.
0: And back in 2011, Chris was on assignment in Libya, moving with a rebel group, when they were fired upon, and Chris was killed.
2: Yeah.
0: And Marla says, when she found out that happened...
2: I wanted someone to explain to me why that happened. I mean, sorry. I just wanted someone to explain. I didn't, you know, like, I knew his family wasn't going to get any money. I knew that these guys that shot a rocket propelled grenade at him weren't going to care. No one was going to explain. But I wanted that.
4: And the money then becomes an occasion for you to say, like, not just I'm sorry, but here's what happened. It's the here's what happened part.
2: I think it's the token that's given with the apology and with the explanation.
4: But it's the apology and the explanation that matter to you.
2: Yeah, that's why we call it amends, making amends.
7: One of the things that is true of money damages generally is there are desperate effort to find some common language between the party paying and the victim. Some Esperanto for communicating the meaning of what's happened in a language that the other side knows matters.
0: That's how John Witt puts it. But the problem is, in order for that Esperanto to work, it has to say the same meaning to both sides, which for John Tracy wasn't really about the money at all, or not just about the money. It was as much about the envelope that the money was in, or that there was a real person there to hand it to them.
3: I wasn't the one who raided their house. I wasn't the one who killed their daughter. But most of them, they, you know, just wanted to look at somebody who's in a uniform and say, you really messed with my life.
0: And that opportunity is exactly what Abdullah Al-Taisi...

0: it was a mistake. And so the money he got, which in the end he says was the equivalent of 30,000 US dollars, way more than anyone got in Iraq or Afghanistan. Still, all he can do, without anything else to go on, is just compare amounts.
1: He can accept that only if he gets, the payment equal to those, in America, how you compensate someone who lost his son, for example, killed.
0: The payment was equal.
1: Yeah.
0: Next up, value of
2: everything.
0: All of it.
2: Everything.
0: Everything. And by everything, of course, we mean
3: the value of nature.
0: That's Carl Zimmer, science writer, regular blower of minds.
3: So we think of ecosystems as just kind of sitting there, but actually they're doing things. For example, cotton farms in South Texas.
0: Mm.
3: So, the farmers are doing their thing.
0: Like this guy.
4: James Parker.
3: Planting their cotton, they're collecting it.
4: I farmed about 500 to 600, 700 acres of cotton, so say 2,000 bales.
3: They're doing what farmers do.
4: I spend a lot of time on a tractor, and you have to check your water every morning, every evening.
3: Meanwhile, they have all this extra help in the air.
4: Yes.
3: They have bats.
4: How many bats are out there, you really don't know.
3: Flying all around. The bats eat 2/3 of their own weight in insects every night.
0: Wow.
4: They eat all night long, all kind of bugs.
3: A whole bunch of pests that would otherwise be eating the cotton.
5: Now, a few years ago,
4: a guy named John Westfall
3: did a calculation.
4: He came out to my farm and did a study.
3: Each year, the farmers, collectively, they make about $4 or $5 million off of these farms.
5: Question was, how much of this was because of the bats? Because, bats are natural pesticides.
4: If the more they're eating, the less I got to spray.
5: And here's what the scientists figured out.
3: Out of $4 to $5 million, it was around $700,000 that you could ascribe to the bats. It does give you a glimpse at the kind of scale of value, economic value, that nature has that we generally just totally ignore.
0: But we talked to a guy who didn't ignore it.
6: My name is Robert Costanza.
5: In fact, he took this way of thinking to the absolute limit.
6: Yes. So the question was, what's the value of all of these ecosystem services globally?
3: All the services on Earth.
6: We tried to synthesize all of the studies that had been done around the country and the world.
0: Like that bat study, except they didn't just look at cotton farms. They looked at
3: tropical forests, rivers and lakes, coral reefs, coastal wetlands, inland wetlands, the ocean, woodlands, temperate forests.
6: It goes on and on.
3: Grasslands. It's kind of the Excel spreadsheet from hell.
6: It can get tricky.
5: So Costanza and his colleagues took all these different studies, summed them together, did a whole bunch of math, and came up with a number.
3: Which in today's dollars is $142.7 trillion per year of services. And that's more than all of the gross national products of the world.
0: Let me ask you, I get the way this would work with a bat, like the bat's eating the bugs, but like how do you do it with like a field or something? Like, how do you even figure out what the services are?
3: Well, for example, a salt marsh.
7: And we are in the water now.
8: Yes, we're in the water.
0: What is it? Wait, sorry, a salt marsh, is it like the Florida wetlands but salty? I suddenly don't know what a salt marsh is.
3: Salt marshes are wetlands that are on the coast.
0: Got it.
8: Yep, we're standing in

0: stream of goods and services that have been provided over time.
1: One of the things it does is it takes water that's coming in from inland and that's laden with all sorts of pollutants, all sorts of bad stuff.
2: The salt marsh will trap that water so that the pollutants settle. And then very often, the marsh grass will suck up that water into the roots
1: and clean it up.
0: Yep.
3: So you could ask very simply,
1: how much would you have to spend to keep your water that clean?
0: One second. Well, there is one other study I wanted.
2: Adam Welshel said that scientists in New England have already figured that out.
0: For flood control, water supply protection, pollution control, it's roughly about $31.22 per hectare per year.
3: Then you got to add the value of all the plants that feed the fish that end up on our dinner plates.
0: $338 annually per acre.
2: Then there are the bird watchers that buy lattes that support the local economy.
0: $490 per hectare.
3: The list goes on and on and on and on.
1: You do get kind of obsessed with it, and you start like, you start becoming an accountant and writing down numbers just furiously. It gets you to think about nature in a different way than you had before.
4: There's this galling element, though, or this aspect. Like, when I first came across the... Like,
2: at this point, our producer, Tim Howard, jumped into the interview, and you'll also hear our producer, Soren Wheeler, in just a second.
4: I do feel like in an example like the salt marsh, which cleans water, that's all reliant on people being there that need the water. So if you didn't have people there, does that salt marsh cease to have any value?
2: But Tim, haven't you ever had a conversation with somebody who just... Like, if you make the aesthetic argument, which is that nature... should be preserved for its own sake. There's a whole category of humanity that just doesn't respond to that argument. It's, this becomes a way to talk across the aisle.
4: But it does still feel like it demotes something of infinite value to something of a piddly value.
5: Well, it can't really be infinite value. I mean,
4: like a mother's
5: mean?
4: Love. Doesn't you don't mean... think your mother's love is priceless? I mean, you know.
1: Okay. I totally accept that there is this sort of priceless aspect of nature. But if you are in the government in a very poor country, you have some tough choices to make. If somebody comes to you and says, okay, you've got these lovely mangroves. Now, it turns out that this sort of setting where the mangroves are is the perfect place for shrimp aquaculture. We're going to put in these farms. We're going to grow shrimp. You are going to get millions and millions of dollars in tax revenue. If you're thinking about the welfare of all the people in your country, that might be a really powerful argument. Now, into that kind of a discussion, you can bring in the fact that these mangroves are sitting there doing all sorts of incredibly valuable things. In fact, they've done these kind of calculations. And in some cases, the services that mangroves provide are 4 times more valuable than what you could get out with shrimp.
2: Is that a hypothetical situation?
6: No.
2: That's a
6: no,
2: conversation
6: that's
2: you
6: what
2: have.
6: We're asked.
3: This is Glenn Marie Lang. She's an environmental economist for the World Bank, and she says very often she finds herself in exactly this kind of conversation.
6: Particularly, you know, I work for the World Bank, so our primary clients are our governments.
2: Philippines, and, Vietnam.
6: And when you're talking to a minister of finance and saying, you know what, you really
2: I know jobs are jobs, but you need those marshes. They have value.
6: They'll say, well, yeah, that's true, but that means I'm going to have to reduce the money that I put into the education budget. So you've got to really make a strong argument about the benefits.
2: Mm.
6: That's really where the rubber hits the road.
5: Well, I mean, that's it.
3: Here's the counter argument. It comes from Doug McCauley, an ecologist at the University of California, Santa Barbara.
5: The real danger is that we actually succeed, that we convince people that nature is valuable because it makes money, and then we're really in trouble in the many instances where it doesn't make us money.
2: What do you do in a situation, he says, where, say, a bunch of rivers are running dry and they're, quote, depreciating in value?
5: You know, by the same logic that you trained me to think with, we should go out and liquidate these natural assets. That makes me feel really uncomfortable.
6: On the other hand, I want to say that when you don't put a value on these services, basically they don't get counted.
2: They get implicitly assigned a value of zero, according to Glenn Marie Lang. And as we were debating this and going back and forth and back and forth, we bumped into a story about what happens when all of these value of nature ideas are let loose into a world of fruits and trees and human uncertainty.
7: The Parable of the Bees.
3: We heard this first from writer J.B. McKinnon, who says the story begins
7: in Mao County in central China, rural area, fairly remote.
3: Lush green mountains filled with apple orchards.
7: And apple orcharding was the main business.
3: And according to J.B., in the 1990s...
7: the wild bees of Mao County slowly started to disappear.

0: And there's a few different reasons given for that. It could have been the destruction of the habitat that the bees nested in, the heavy honey harvesting that wasn't leaving enough food for the bees.
1: But the prevailing theory is actually an economic one, because in the 1990s, as China was shifting to a market-based economy, apple producers were under pressure to produce more apples. So they started spraying pesticide.
0: Probably it was a constellation of all of those things and a few others. End result is the bees stopped buzzing in Mao County.
1: Which, if you're an apple farmer, that's a disaster.
0: As bees travel from flower to flower in search of nectar, they're dusted with pollen, which is the means by which flowers engage in sexual intercourse. So if you don't have the bees making the birds and the bees on the blossoms, then you don't get fertile flowers to turn into fruit.
1: And obviously, if you're a fruit farmer and you have no fruit to sell, you have no income.
2: So what do you do?
0: If you're an apple farmer and you don't have bees, then you need to find some other way to pollinate the flowers. And I guess they concluded, well, we'll have to do that ourselves by hand.
3: In Mandarin Chinese, we say zhen gong shou fen. So basically, that means a manual pollination.
1: This is Harold Thibault.
3: I'm a correspondent in China for the French newspaper Le Monde.
1: A couple of years ago, he heard about the apple farmers in Mao County. So he flies to Chengdu, and he and a friend hop in a car. And
3: we drive for like 5 or 6 hours until we reach this village, Nanxin.
1: Tiny little village.
3: And we actually saw that there were lots of farmers in the trees, like on the apple trees.
0: Straddling up on these often thin and spindly branches, men and women that I've seen in photos in any case.
1: Harold and his friend took pictures, and if you look at those pictures, you'll see the farmers holding a little brush.
0: This little pollen brush that they'd constructed using things like chopsticks and chicken feathers and cigarette filters.
1: And they'd have a little bottle filled with pollen, and then what they do, they dip the brush into the bottle and they paint a flower blossom with the pollen. They dip their brush back into the pollen and they paint the next flower blossom again, and they dip the brush back in again and they paint again and they dip again. And hundreds and hundreds of flowers per tree.
2: God, what a pain in the ass that sounds like.
0: Yeah, the image of these Chinese orchardists standing up in these spindly trees traveled around the world through environmental circles. And the message that it seemed to send was that, you know, this is what happens if you lose biodiversity. You end up standing in the trees doing the job that the bees used to do on the wing.
1: For free.
0: For free.
4: Those people are just like human bees.
2: But then this guy enters the story. This is Yin Sun Chen.
4: Yeah, human bees.
2: 4 years ago, he traveled to Mao County to do a sort of economic analysis of just how much the loss of the bees was hurting the farmers of Mao County. But what he discovered, weirdly, was that the trees were producing more apples than ever.
4: There are more production for hand pollination apple tree than a bee pollination apple tree.
2: Really?
1: You mean the people were doing it better than the bees had been doing it?
4: Yes.
2: A lot better.
0: Fruit production went up 30%.
1: That's what the farmers told Yin Sun Chen.
4: Because I think hand pollination can pollinate more thoroughly. They can pollinate every flower.
2: And bees don't pollinate every flower?
0: Bees are a little bit... You know, they're a little bit uneven when it comes to pollinating.
1: You're so polite.
0: They don't like it if it's cold. They don't like it if it's damp. They don't like it if it's windy. But you send people out there and tell them to pollinate every damn blossom, and they're going to do it. And there was the additional benefit of the people that you paid. They'd go to the bar, they'd buy groceries, they'd spend those earnings in their local communities in a way that obviously bees never did.
2: So here you had this whole story that was supposed to be about how important the bees are, you know, this whole parable of biodiversity.
1: And it turns out maybe the lesson's just the opposite, that actually we don't need bees.
3: Right. So let me find my notes about the wages exactly.
2: But there's one more chapter to the story. Harold Thibault told us that when he visited Nanchen,
3: I talked with one farmer. His name is Zheng Zegao. He's 38. And he said, in his opinion, the hand pollination might disappear in a few years.
1: Apparently, as China's economy has continued to grow, workers have started demanding better pay.
3: The wages are getting so high for the workers that the farmers have to employ to help them. Basically, it's not efficient economically to do the hand pollination anymore. That's what a lot of farmers say. They still
2: now they're likely thinking, damn, we need those bees back.
3: Right, yeah.
1: Problem is,
3: there are no bees in those villages anymore.

0: Here's where that story leaves me. It leaves me thinking that economics is just not a good way to go. Like putting a value, even a precise and thoughtful value on a bee or on a pound of pesticide, you do it and you think you're smart, but then the value changes. The bees go from being worth a lot to being worth nothing to being worth everything all within a few years.
1: Or,
0: that's why economics is a dumb...
1: Well, no. I want to argue the other side for a second. Nowhere in the story did someone walk into the middle of the proceedings and say, you know what? The bees do have value. Here's the number. In fact, you know what? Carl, when we were talking to him, told us...
2: You know, there have been estimates that the value of the pollination that comes from wild bees is $190 billion.
1: So that's globally, right? But still, there was nobody in the room giving that kind of number. So the bees were inherently valued at zero.
0: But remember, bees are valued at zero only until humans get valued more. Then bees go down, bees go up.
1: Like,
0: you have to have
1: it.
0: A lot of numbers in your head.
1: But here's what I like about this idea is that when you put a number on a bee or a bat or a marsh, it's like an attempt to force a kind of long-term thinking. You can't just say, don't do that. I mean, that's the thing that, like, conservationists say, don't. But if you say, don't do that because here's the value.
0: Here's the loss you're going to
1: say. Yeah, here's the loss. Well, then that actually gives the whole precautionary don't thing some teeth.
0: Oh, except for this, that if you go businessy on nature and you're wrong.
3: There are irreversibilities.
0: That's how environmental economist Glenn Marie Lang puts it.
3: This is one of the differences between nature, ecosystems, and what we produce. You smash your car, hey, someone can build a new one. If you lose the bees, many instances, you cannot bring them back.
1: So the question we got to is there another way to think about the value of nature? I mean, a way that's not economic and therefore short-sighted and all about us, but also not simply about the aesthetics and the beauty, because that can be sort of limiting too. Is there another way?
4: The best I was able to do thinking about this...
0: Writer J.B. McKinnon again.
4: ...was when it struck me that all of this diversity that's out there, all this biological diversity, all these wonderful and amazing and alien things that other species can do is like an extension of our own brains. There's so much imagination out there that we simply could not come up with on our own, that we can think of it as a pool of imagination and creativity from which we as humans are able to draw. And that when we draw down on that pool of creativity and imagination, we deeply impoverish ourselves. You know, in a sense, we are doing harm to our own ability to think and to dream.
0: J.B. McKinnon's book is called The Once True World. He's written many, but this one is my fave.
1: Deep thanks to Carl Zimmer, who's reporting in the New York Times on this topic, is really what got us launched into this whole thing.
0: And what got us through this whole thing is Simon Adler.
1: I'm Jad Abumrad.
0: I'm Robert Krulwich.
1: We'll see you next time.
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10: Hi there, it's Waleed Ali from The Minefield. Scott Stevens is my co-host. He'll be along after the news as we get stuck into the question of what exactly we owe the future. What are the ethics or the moral obligations that we owe to those who haven't been born yet? And I don't mean in the next 10 years. Let's say the next century. Let's say the next 500 years. A new philosophical trend has emerged that's called long-termism, that's trying to grapple with that, but it does it in a very particular way. And, well, let's be honest, we have reservations. We'll discuss after the news.

0: we'll see. But look, it is worth saying that for a lot of people who listen to this show, they may well not recognize anything that we do or anything that we talk about as having the slightest resemblance to the practice of moral philosophical reflection. And that says something about what has happened within the practice of moral philosophy. That it's not even so much that there is a continuum of value, for instance, along which various thinkers try to position themselves, trading off certain considerations against others. Moral philosophy is more like the Tower of Babel than it is a unified discipline. It's something that has been erected, but it's also dispersed into all of these different languages.
1: And mutual incomprehensibility.
0: So that, you know, continental philosophers will have almost nothing to say to analytical philosophers. People who are more on the virtue ethical side of things will have virtually nothing to say to utilitarians. And then you have a form, an expression of philosophy that has become very appealing to a lot of people because of the way that it trades in certain forms of certainty and certain forms of reasoning. It's a mode of reasoning that I find almost entirely unnourishing, but it's a form of reasoning that I also believe can lead to potentially dangerous, I would say in its worst forms, catastrophic outcomes because of the way that it tends to apportion value, the way the moral arithmetic, let's put it that way, that it tends to engage in. And this would really be, I don't think utilitarianism or utilitarian ethics is monstrous, but I do think that there are forms of, let's call them calculative thinking, the way that we apportion value, that can lead to forms of decision-making and the apportioning of priorities that can be really dangerous. But the thing that utilitarianism and then some of its more popular offshoots like effective altruism, and then what we're talking about today, this notion of long-termism, the certainties that it tends to trade in. And by certainties, I don't mean this is what's going to happen. It's this is how you should make your moral calculations. It takes a certain degree of subjectivity, I would even say maybe a degree of poetry out of the practice of philosophy. And it makes it, this is the formula, this is the, we say this is the algorithm that you can employ in order to determine where our priorities, where the bulk of our efforts, where due consideration should be given. And we've not done a lot on effective altruism. We've done a little bit of it, but we've never gone anywhere near long-termism. And those are the deep waters that we're wandering into today.
1: Yeah. Could we distill this by saying what we're talking about here is a mode of philosophical or moral decision-making that, to put it really crudely, is interested in bang for buck. So if I do an act, what are the benefits that accrue to that act? Assuming those benefits could be measured in some kind of, you know, I guess utilitarian way.
0: Mm. Greatest good for greatest number of people.
1: Yeah, into the future. Because in life, we have all kinds of choices, you know. Let's stick with the bang for buck idea. If I'm going to give money to a charity, this charity or that one? Now, there are different ways you could answer that question. Or do I give money to a beggar on the street? There are different ways you could answer that question. The way that I think this particular approach is trying to answer it is by saying, well, what's the effect going to be? What's the outcome of that dollar here as opposed to there, as opposed to there, not just now but into the future? And I think before we get into perhaps some of our reservations with this approach, but by the way, are you happy with that distillation or too crude for you?
0: So, kind of happy, yeah.
1: Well, no, you can tell me what you're not happy with.
0: Look, I mean, bang for buck is a crude way of putting it. It's not a wrong way of putting it.
1: By the way, I mean that conceptually. So it doesn't have to be about money, by the way.
0: It's sure. Yeah. But this is also about the way that we apportion our time, for instance.
1: Yeah.
0: If I give my time to something that might make me feel good and might make the people immediately at hand feel good as a result of me doing it,

0: There might be something, let's call it morally flattering, about that. There might even be a kind of proximate good that is noble in that. But it is a terrible waste of one's time and potential when one thinks about the way that time, or if we just extend a bit further, that money could be used to lead in the aggregate to goods that are exponentially greater. There are forms of moral behavior that I would classify as moral vanity. These are things that can be done that may or may not bring any actual tangible good into the world, and that may well be used or may well be flaunted as a form of self-congratulation. There are forms of moral behavior, moral decisions that we might make that are simply purely emotive. You feel bad because you just watched an ad where a dog has been given to a family and then it's been left starving on the street because the family never cared for it. And so whatever the number it is, or whatever the link that came up at the end of the ad, you know, my heartstrings have been pulled, my love for animals has been appealed to, and I decide to give money towards that. You know, and it may well be that is a... we wouldn't call it a bad act. I mean, heartlessness in response to an ad like that would probably be bad. But, you know, the act of giving, it might just be wasteful in the sense that, okay, if I gave that same amount of money along with 1,000 other people towards a particular task, towards a particular vast project that led to tangible results for an enormous amount of people, there are things about that I think are worthwhile, not just giving in to an emotional soft spot, but rather thinking very carefully that we live in scarce times. Therefore, what we do with this money ought to count. I think where things begin to go just a little bit wrong, for instance, let's just take this example. I'm walking down Swanston, and there is someone asking for money seated on the side of the road.
1: Yeah.
0: Or for food, or for whatever. And I can make the decision, you know, I could put $20 in that cup. Or, as the case may be, I could sit. That may be a waste of money. But I would say that there is a moral significance that attaches to the act of sitting and spending time that can't be measured in simply utilitarian terms. I don't think that bang for your buck is necessarily a diabolical category. I guess one of my issues is when that is then used as a way, as a kind of totalizing form of measure for how we determine what we do, the time we spend, and the money we expend in the course of doing those things.
1: Right, because its view of a moral good becomes overwhelmingly what is tangible rather than that which is immeasurable.
0: Quantitative, yeah.
1: Yeah, that's right. So to just add a little more detail to the kind of example you're talking about, this is a common utilitarian argument, which is don't give your money to a beggar, give your money to a charity that helps them. That is a better use of your money. It will be more efficient. It'll deliver more benefit. And, you know, that's before you even really factor in questions of how the money you give is spent and all that sort of stuff. So that's one thing. What it misses, anyone who has given money to someone on the street who's asking for money will know that a thing happens when you do that. Actually, even if you don't give them money and you just talk to them.
0: That's right.
1: There is something that happens there that is of immeasurable, I mean that word deliberately.
0: In the utilitarian sense.
1: Benefit, yeah.
0: That's true.
1: You see, no, obviously not always, but very often, you see them light up.
0: Yeah.
1: You see that you have touched something within them that is in the recognition of their humanity and the recognition of their existence and the preparedness to talk as fellow citizens or people who share a society or people who share a space or whatever, even as equals.
0: Yeah. The willingness, will lead not to be efficient with one's time, but
1: yes,
0: to be wasteful.
1: The inefficiency is the point.
0: Yeah.
1: Yeah. There is something that happens there that cannot be replicated by the impersonal operations of a charity. So when a charity turns up

0: and delivers hot meals or whatever. It may well be it will deliver more hot meals or whatever good that it's distributing. But it's not delivering the other thing that happens when a person to person has a what is really, in most senses, a completely voluntary engagement where recognition and the conferring of inherent value is enacted. These sorts of things are very difficult to quantify and then don't really work within a utilitarian logic, and then the downstream utilitarian logic as it expresses itself in long-termism, for example. But I wonder if this style of thinking, particularly the long-termism idea, has arisen because it is attending to something that is almost chronically overlooked. I wonder if what's happening is that it is registering something about the amnesia and the presentism of the world in which we inhabit. You tell me if you think this is being perhaps overly generous or just misreading it. But in societies like ours, which I would say are very commercially driven, I would say very individually focused, and I would say don't proceed, at least in public and the way in which we talk to each other publicly, don't proceed from an understanding of us being the inheritors of things and the custodians of things, but rather as being individuals who pursue our ends. And we might make concessions to each other along the way in the form of, I don't know, tax policy, for example. But it's not imbued with an understanding of us as being rooted in place and across time and with each other.
1: Could you say we tend to behave in a grasping, acquisitive variety style rather than as, to use the term you used before, custodians? We are keepers of something that has been entrusted to us in time. And so simply focusing on what we have now without proper regard for what it is that we are leaving, what it is that we are bequeathing beyond us, is not just on the back burner. That particular pot tends to have fallen off the stovetop completely.
0: Yeah, it doesn't come within our purview as it might. And by the
1: certainly way, certainly not in democratic politics.
0: No, and when we're talking about being acquisitive, I don't mean that. I don't know what you mean, but I don't mean that merely in material terms. You could be acquiring all sorts of stuff that you just regard as goods for yourself, and they might be emotional or they might be experiential or whatever. They need not be material necessarily, but the point is that they're individually focused and they're self-directed and so on. And there's a self-realization, a self-actualization that is part of that whole process. We don't see ourselves as owing thanks to the past or obligations to the future, not instinctively anyway, not in a quotidian way. And I wonder if what long-termism is trying to do in part is shake us out of that slumber. Think about not just the moment, but think about what echoes henceforth and make that the guiding star of your action. And I don't like that as a comprehensive idea, but I do like it as part of our moral orientation. Because in the absence of that kind of thinking, that habit of thinking, especially in societies like ours, I think you run all kinds of risks that we basically put things on a social or moral or cultural or environmental credit card for others to pay as the debt accrues. And something like climate change would be the classic example of that, but you could talk about also, you could talk about debt, there's no shortage of things you could talk about in that regard. So if you accept that observation from me, I guess what I would then say is there is something in the long-termist's instinct that is valuable, that would become less valuable in a society that already saw itself as having obligations and thanks to offer, gratitude to offer across time. So maybe as a standalone idea that deserves assent, I wouldn't sign up to it. But I would recognise that in particular contexts, in particular times, in particular places, addressing people with particular habits of mind, that there is something valuable to extract from it. My objections are, though, similar to yours, in the idea of the ranking of moral action according to criteria that it seems to regard as more or less self-evident rather than partial. And there's something about the partiality of it that I think is where some of its more, I don't know, brutal potential can be realised.
1: Yeah. Look, we're going to get into the philosophical thicket with our guest.

But in order to do some of the groundwork for her, let me go much, much, much deeper than you were even just able to go. I mean, that was very faint praise that you gave. You know, in a chronically short-termist society, long-termism can be a kind of slap across the face to try to wake us up to something that should otherwise be relatively innate. I like the way that you put it, gratitude towards the past, consideration or obligation to the future. Waleed, I'm happy to go much, much, much deeper than even that. I think we need to be really clear what we mean by long-termism. There are, of course, those who will deny that we have obligations to future generations because those generations do not yet exist. How can you have an obligation to someone who has not been born yet? That's an argument that just doesn't make any sense to me. It just doesn't. I mean, you could say, for instance, that the destruction of a human habitat that makes life miserable for all people over the next 120 years who will come to live in that particular environment. I mean, it doesn't take a great leap of imagination to say that there are things that you can do now that can so immiserate those who will certainly be born within that context that it just doesn't make sense to shrug off one's moral obligations. There's a utilitarian philosopher, I don't think, he's not my cup of tea, Derek Parfit. He does use, though, this really nice example. He says, just say you're in the woods, you carelessly drop a bottle that breaks, a glass bottle that breaks in the woods, and imagine that in 100 years' time, a little girl running through those woods steps on the bottle that you carelessly left and cuts badly her foot to the point then, and you know, you can then sort of extrapolate out from there. Are you really saying that your carelessness now had nothing to do, wasn't in some ways open to a degree of moral censure in the light of what it was that was going to come? A philosopher I do like very much, Annette Baer, talks, I think, compellingly and articulately about the nature of our obligations to future generations. They are inferior to us, not because they are inferior ontologically or inferior in their status as future human beings. The only degree of inferiority is the inferiority of our knowledge about them. We just don't know what sort of people they're going to be or what particular concrete people they are. But what that does, that recognition of an obligation to bequeath something that is not spoiled, something that is so degraded that it limits the possibilities of well-being. I don't want to use the term happiness because of the extent to which that's been kind of overloaded in the utilitarian calculus. But, you know, passing on an environment, passing on a style of life, passing on a commons that is so ruined that it limits dramatically the ability of people to make certain choices, to enjoy society, family, possibilities of economic well-being, and so on. I don't think it's in any way questionable that we have those obligations, that such obligations don't simply come to us from the future, but they come to us in the present as the result of our inherent vocations as custodians of a kind of common trust. But I don't have any issue with reasoning, for instance, about our care of the environment on the basis of our obligations to the future. Long-termism is doing something quite different from talking about obligations to the future. In fact, the very idea of obligations isn't really part of the long-termist vocabulary. Mm. What long-termism is trying to do is, in the future, there will be vast numbers more people than there are now. There will be a kind of explosion of productive population potential. And because of that explosion of humanity in future, there are constraints that can be laid upon us now because of the greater happiness, the greatest good for the greatest number, that is then projected out into the future. In other words, what long-termism effectively does is it takes the calculus surrounding utilitarianism, greatest good for the greatest number, and then it projects that greatest

0: number temporally, which means that we ourselves are the smaller consideration. We ourselves are the homeless person on the street. We ourselves are the ones for whom less consideration ought to be given in light of the proper consideration that ought to be given to those unimaginable numbers in future. And then what goes along with that, Waleed, is that any, and here's where things kind of branch off in different directions. To the extent that we do have obligations now, the obligations are to avoid extinction-level events. Events that could jeopardize the possibility of vast numbers of future humanity. And the pouring of vast amounts of money to avert, to alleviate, to reduce to virtually nothing the likelihood of such extinction-level events. And those events could range from asteroids to pandemics to artificial general intelligence to thermonuclear warfare to the uninhabitability of the planet, to the necessity for space colonization, to simple human enfeeblement. It may not be surprising to people to know that many long-termist philosophers or long-termist Silicon Valley gurus were extremely in favor of the recent enhanced games that took place at the end of May, because part of human capability into the future is something that ought to be enhanced by whatever technological capabilities are at our disposal. So I think
1: so there's
0: this
1: a kind
0: is,
1: of techtopian kind of
0: okay.
1: element to it.
0: So yeah. Let's make a distinction between obligations to future generations, which I think are unquestionably there, and I think it's important that we refer to them as obligations. Just because these people don't exist doesn't mean that they don't exert a kind of moral obligation upon us. Let's draw
1: in
0: a
1: fact,
0: distinction.
1: Sorry, and they go further because yep. the utilitarian argument is that there is no distinction. So it wants to erase any kind of special obligation,
0: sure.
1: really. Your neighbor is no more significant than the person on the other side of the world. Simultaneously, the person you are living with right now is no more important than the person that lives 1,000 years hence.
0: Okay, can we go even further than that? Your neighbor yeah. is qualitatively less important than the 10,000 people that are going to inhabit a similar space in the next 100 years.
1: Yes, which says there is no moral worth to be given to
0: the proximity.
1: Things like proximity
0: Precisely
1: or
0: right.
1: Community or relationship.
0: But then the other thing that goes along with long-termism, whereas respect for our obligations to future generations in some quarters lead to restraint.
1: Yep.
0: Pulling back on what it is that we're doing. One of the things that tends to go along with long-termism is massive, productive, technological expansion.
1: My question is, do you think that is true by necessity or just by proclivity? So in other words, can you be a dedicated long-termist who is suspicious of endless technological innovation and the costs that might echo into the future? Could a long-termist, for example, have stood up at the dawn of social media and said, let's not do this, this could do all sorts of damaging things in the future? Or does a long-termist, by definition, have to place their faith in the perfection of life at the hand of technology?
0: Look, those who currently subscribe by this particular, what's been called a secular credo, it's probably the latter.
1: As in it has to be, or just that's just the way it is shaking out?
0: It's just the way that it is. Someone like Peter Thiel, says that those who stand in the way of this massive realization of technological productivity and self-perfection is effectively, historically speaking, the Antichrist.
1: Yes.
0: We are getting in the way of humanity's, can we go so far as saying that its capacity for a kind of divine self-realization through technological expansion?
1: Yeah, but I'm just saying, isn't there a long-termist objection to that?
0: There is, but these are the people who would talk more in terms of restraint and obligations to future generations. They just wouldn't use this kind of long-termist vernacular.
1: Right. And you're saying we already have those philosophical resources at our disposal. So long-termism wouldn't be adding anything to them.
0: Yes, but there are also forms of restraint that go along with, quantity. The idea of quantity, the more people, the better. The more aggregate happiness, as opposed to fewer people but a greater degree of happiness. These are all the things that also tend to go along with it, that just from a moral perspective, thinking more in terms of our obligations to one another and the obligation to self-limitation and restraint, these are the branches of long-termism I just don't get.
1: You're listening to The Mindfield on ABC Radio National. Willie Daly is my name. Scott Stevens is my co-host. And it's about this time we bring in a guest.
0: I'm terrified that I've made a mess of this. Hopefully our guest can set me right. Kirsten Mann is a postdoctoral fellow in the School of Philosophy at Australian National University. Kirsten, I'm so glad that you're here to help us out.
2: Oh, well, thank you so much, and thank you for the invitation to lead you into the philosophical thicket. I think maybe where we should start is with the observation that Waleed made about how the long-termists tend to erase the distinction between existing people and people in the far future, because I think this is the thing that is doing a lot of the work and leading to a lot of the very strange and kind of frightening conclusions of the long-termist arguments. Now, long-termists are really quick to point out that you don't have to accept full-blown utilitarianism to agree with the argument they make, but it does really rely on something utilitarian-ish, which is about the relationship between human well-being and what we ought to do. So they really draw on this idea that it's good that human well-being exists from an impartial, impersonal perspective, from the point of view of the universe, they often say. And so when we're thinking about what we ought to do, we ought to promote this good. So the mere fact that one bit of well-being stands to occur in 20 years' time if I do one thing, and another bit of well-being stands to occur 2,000 years in the future, is not in itself reason to accord sort of less priority to the far future well-being. And because there's no difference for the long-termist between the well-being that exists in the sort of short-term horizon and the well-being that could exist in the future, they're able to just trade the two off against each other. We're comparing apples with apples, a lot of apples with not very many apples. And this is where this troubling result that any moral reasons we might have to benefit existing people, to address deprivation that exists today, is just going to be swamped by these generations stretching onwards and onwards into the future. And I think this is where there's space to push back on the long-termist case, even from within the tent of moral arithmetic, where I do confess my sympathies lie, because I think we can resist a lot of the very repugnant upshots of the view by just noticing that our reasons to benefit people who exist need not be the same. In fact, it's plausible they're not the same as the reasons we have to benefit people in the future. Because people who exist today, we can make them better or worse off. We can harm them. They have claims on us. And this isn't true of people who may or may not come to exist depending on what we do now. So I think it's very plausible that we might have entirely different obligations concerning people in the far future than the obligations we have to people who exist today. And at least that gives us some space to think of different possibilities about how we might address the sort of unforgivable myopia of our current policies without having to follow the long-termists all the way down the road to giving up on addressing global poverty and, I don't know, settling Mars or putting all our money into the space program or something like that.
1: Yeah. So you're saying there that the differences are in kind, not necessarily in weight, although I suppose you could have that argument if you particularly wanted to. That requires you then to articulate what exactly the differences in kind are. How would you do that? I guess what I mean when I say how would you do it is, what's the philosophical underpinning of that assertion? Am I leaning on a notion of the sanctity of proximity, for example? Am I just talking about the circumstantial differences? I can have an effect on someone's mood when I'm with them that I can't have when they are yet to exist. At that sort of lower level. So it just different things come up, if you like. Different moral considerations come up that are not something that can register in, you know, intergenerational way. So I guess what I'm after is the formulation for what this difference in kind would actually be.
2: Yeah, so I think I probably agree with the long-termists that sort of mere proximity or distance in time isn't itself a morally relevant distinction. I think the morally relevant distinction between possible people and existing people is about the relationship that they stand in to the decisions we make. So someone who exists today can be made better or worse off by decisions I make. So if we as a society get our act together and do something more about climate change, people who are children today will live in a better world than those very people would live in were we to continue on our present trajectory. People who may or may not come to exist in 1,000 years, it seems pretty plausible that anything we could do now that could be said to benefit or harm them would also affect their identities. So it would affect whether or not a particular individual comes to exist. Now, the long-termists don't care about this because they care about impersonal well-being. But if your system of ethics, morality, is based in concern for people in their particularity, is based in thinking about the claims that other specific people might have on us, then it does seem to be a very morally significant distinction because, say 500 years hence, someone is standing on our desolate earth surveying the consequences of climate change and says, why didn't people in the 20th and 21st century take better care of my interests? The response might be, well, you wouldn't have existed unless they went down this, high emissions path. And if they had taken better care to preserve the planet, to exercise custodianship or stewardship, different individuals would have come to exist. Now, again, long-termists think this is a stupid argument. They care about well-being. But it does suggest that you can't tell the same story if you are really interested in what our actions have to do with other people and the impacts we have on specific individuals. You need to tell a different story about what our obligations to future possible people might be. That's not to say we don't have such obligations, but it does open space to consider that perhaps we're not comparing apples with apples when we compare future people with existing people. And so this argument that by sort of virtue of their sheer number, they outweigh any concern we might have for people today, it just doesn't go through.
0: Look, this is really, the way that you frame that, I think, is really helpful. You know, I found myself in kind of a tricky situation here because there are aspects of long-termism. You know, as much as utilitarianism or the, uses of moral arithmetic, it's just, the words go dry in my mouth. These aren't concepts. These aren't conceptual apparatuses that I can really inhabit in any meaningful way. You know, it is worth giving long-termists their due that there is a genuine attempt to try to make the case for future consideration in a way that is going to be sort of humanly and also more proximately meaningful. So, for instance, William McCaskill, the way that he says that what long-termism kind of is it's like giving the vote to future persons. It's like extending suffrage. And what that reflects is that we are making decisions now that will either expand or that will dramatically reduce the capacity of people to live in ways that are decent, that are morally respectable, that are productive, that are life-giving, that are nourishing, that are themselves morally agential or capable. We are making decisions now that they don't consent to, and they will not have the capacity to consent to. So let's give one very, very simple example here. And again, Derek Parfit uses something like this. You know, in order to avoid greenhouse gas emissions, to further, carbonate the atmosphere, we adopt vast new forms of nuclear power. That solves one problem. But then knowing that we won't have to deal with the issue of nuclear waste, but that we can sort of defer the problem of nuclear waste 500, 1,000, 1,500 years time. We kind of bury that with a degree of impunity, but then we then force upon others who won't have consented to having to deal with the effects of that waste. We are thereby sort of placing them in a non-consensual arrangement with the choices that we make and making them pick up the bill and possibly live with the consequences. So that's one way.

0: where there's a kind of moral imbalance between us and them. We are making decisions that they themselves will inherit, and maybe some of those inheritances will be catastrophic. It seems to me, however, that one of the temptations that certain forms of long-termism then does is to reverse the weight by saying that such will be the vastness of the people who are coming, that our considerations now, certain forms of human well-being and let's just call it, kind of moral tenderness that ought to properly animate a human society now, is of such lesser consequence that the costs that we sink into bettering the lives of the future will always have been worth the sacrifices that they impose upon us now. So it's almost as if the issue of consent has there been reversed. I have no problem with consensually sacrificing as a matter of democratic decision-making, and that's, I suppose, where the real problem is. Consensually making sacrifices, self-limitations, with the view of our obligations to those who are to come. I have no issue with that at all. In fact, I see it as morally, indisputable. But where maybe the consent is being taken out of the hands of some now who are suffering, say, global poverty, vast inequity, because vast amounts of money are now being sunk into catering for the well-being of those in the future in a manner that is not democratically accountable, that is not answerable, but is simply unilateral. It seems to me that we're not really solving a problem. We are just deferring it. We are forcing those who are least capable of addressing the problem or of bearing that particular burden to, in fact, bear it. So, which brings me to the question that I wanted to put to you from the very beginning. How do we ensure that the future can properly be cared for without the present being sacrificed on the altar of future well-being?
1: That is absolutely the key question. I think speaking about future possible people as consenting or not consenting as having rights.
0: It's a bad category, isn't it?
1: Yeah. I think so, because I think it is misleading perhaps as to their moral status. So I think we can very meaningfully say what we do today will cause harm to the person who comes to exist in 500 years' time. But the person who comes to exist in 500 years' time isn't a specific person, but sort of whoever comes to occupy that position based on what we do today. And it seems to me that the kind of harm we can do to that kind of moral entity is different in kind, as Waleed said, to the kind of harm we can do to someone who exists today, who can be made better or worse off because of our actions. And I think maybe this realization that future people, even though we can talk about them as rights-bearing people who are similar to you and me, they're very different in this key respect, and I think it should lead us to think about them differently. Mm. Perhaps one possibility is that our duties to the future is an obligation to future humanity that's not reducible to obligations to individual future humans. So come back to this word of custodianship. Maybe it's a duty of custodianship over the conditions for human flourishing. Mm. On this view, the size of the future population might only be sort of instrumentally valuable. And because this is a really fundamentally different kind of consideration to benefiting and harming individual people, there is an open question about how this obligation might interact with our obligations to people experiencing desperate need today. Mm. Or we might think our duties to these sort of not yet realized future people are different in kind, and so they interact with our duties to existing people in such a way that we just don't get the troubling swamping effect of future people being sort of tyrants over people who need our assistance today. You know, maybe we do have impersonal reasons concerning future humans, but these get silenced or weakened when they're in competition with the claims of existing people on us. I'm afraid I don't have a good answer for you. I think this is the story of population ethics in general, that every view anyone comes up with is deeply unsatisfying in some respect. But I do think the really important insight that I hope I can bring is that this slide from there's a lot of future people to therefore

0: or our concern for them is a lot greater than our concern for existing people, there's a lot of theoretical baggage behind that sort of innocent move that the long-termists make, and I just don't think we need to accept that baggage.
1: That's the voice of Kirsten Mann, postdoctoral fellow in School of Philosophy at Australian National University. I guess for this week's edition of The Mindfield, Waleed Ali, my name, Scott Stevens, my co-host.

0: I wonder how far making a distinction between a specifically existing future person and future people as a broad category gets us. I mean, let me provide a concrete, perhaps terrible example. I am building a building or a house or whatever, and I choose for whatever reason to use asbestos. I am thereby very likely inflicting horrible disease and a painful death on quite specific people who do not yet exist. I probably am not affecting the general condition of the human race as will come to exist, but I do owe obligations, do I not, to these people who do not exist in their capacity as individual people.
1: Yeah, that's a great example, and I think that's one of the ones that really pushes the hardest on these kind of person-affecting considerations that I've been drawing on. I think if I was going to be sort of hardline person-affecting, I would say that one possibility, your decision to put asbestos in your house doesn't change who comes to exist, and so we can say there is a person who could live with mesothelioma if you go ahead and use the asbestos, and that very same person could live a long, happy life with less pain if you make a different decision. And if that's the case, I don't think that presents any kind of puzzle for thinking about our obligations to the future. You have an obligation to that individual. You don't know who they are yet, but there's a specific person. The question becomes trickier if we think about asbestos policy in general, because if the policy is significant enough to affect people's lives sort of at large, then it will affect where people go, who they meet, what kind of life decisions they make, and eventually it will affect who comes to exist. And so
0: Even in the case of that individual person, it might affect who comes to exist. It might prevent them from having children, for example.
1: Absolutely. And so if those, I don't think we can say, for example, that those children are harmed by not being brought into existence. I do think potentially we could say that if someone's life goes so badly because of something you do when the person is brought into existence by the very decision you made that also made their life go badly, then maybe you have harmed them because they are existing in a state which is harmful to them. So this is the so-called asymmetry in population ethics, the idea that we might feel kind of neutral about whether someone comes into existence and lives a happy life. Maybe, you know, more is not better. But we don't feel neutral about whether someone comes into existence and lives a life that is a burden to them. So, I mean, I think a lot depends on the specifics of the case.
0: I just feel like it would be a more powerful way of responding to this to reassert the importance of particularity. And I know that's a move you don't want to make, Kirsten, so, I mean... Mm-hmm. Maybe we just disagree with that. I think an ethics that wants to do away with such particularity, how far do you want to take that? That your child is not more morally significant than someone else's child?
1: Oh.
0: And what does that do to the moral value of the paternal relationship, for example, as a moral category, as something that is thickly imbued with moral consequence?
1: Yeah, so I don't think anything I've said about this kind of strange status of possible people has any bearing on sort of the question of whether we have particular duties and we're sort of licensed to be partial. So the distinction I want to draw is between people who owe their existence to the very decision that may be said to disadvantage them versus people who will be made better or worse off as individuals in their particularity by what we decide to do today. And I think this is what gives us the resources to resist this idea that generations thousands of years hence can sort of exercise this swamping control over our moral deliberations today.
2: Let's bring this back to the issue of resources.

Because if we're simply talking about the expansion of the moral imagination, addressing the limits to our moral imaginations, the extent to which they tend to be bound to particular persons, to proximate obligations and the emotions that often flow from that. And if we also are talking here about limitations to our democratic imaginations, the fact that short-termism will almost always, it seems, carry the day when elections roll around. I mean, we could also here, we haven't at all, but we could be talking here about limits to our species imagination. I mean, one of the things that has been left out, I think quite problematically, in a lot of long-termist discourse is that, for want of a better term, human existence is kind of the only game in town and everything else will fall or rise on the back of the goods that then accrue to and that flow from human populations. There are just some, there's some blind spots there that if we had a lot more time, we would be, it would be really interesting to explore. Here's my question though, Kirsten, just about resourcing, because none of this, I never like saying this, but please forgive me, none of this matters philosophically or even morally if it doesn't begin to impose itself on the way that we make decisions themselves. And the way that we make decisions is about the allocation of resources. That resource could be attention, that resource could be time, it could be funds. The way that we ascribe or assign moral value determines or affects the way that we distribute resources. Now, I'd be the first one to say that there is a great deal of probably unhelpful and almost certainly exploited emotionalism in the way that we are encouraged to make certain decisions or the way that we have a propensity to make certain decisions. But I guess one of the things that is stuck in the crawl

0: of a lot of people who have found effective altruism and certain forms of long-termism objectionable is that what proper consideration for these additional factors necessitates is a certain degree of, can we just use the term, neglect or lack of proportionate care to problems that face us now, into which huge sums of money have been invested and that have proven geopolitically and economically intractable. I mean, we could talk about climate change, we could talk about global poverty. How do we always run up against the issue of the apportioning of resources. How can we properly apportion resources towards the care of and our attendance to our obligations to future persons without thereby neglecting the obligations to those now, especially when those obligations and the discharging of them, the answering of them, can often feel wasteful because of their complexity?
1: I think maybe issues like climate change have been poorly served by talking about the harms and benefits of climate change in terms of this very abstract concept of future generations. I mean, I think we're at a, just sort of contingently, we're at a choice point where we almost don't need to reach for humanity 500 years hence to make the case for doing many of the things that sort of an appropriate long-term focus might lead us to do. So, you know, there are children and young people who exist today who will, you know, suffer the effects of really serious climate change impacts, other environmental degradation. You know, if we don't get our act together to address the structural deficit in our tax system, you know, pandemic preparedness, all of these issues, I don't think we need to reach for these sort of mysterious moral entities of future generations to sort of make the case that we're acting immorally and irrationally even. So I wonder if the long-term future is almost leading us astray because it makes it easier to dismiss some of the kind of short-term future concerns we should have.
0: Yeah, but there are those who fundamentally, I think as a matter of principle, object, for instance, to amounts of money that are being spent on seemingly intractable problems when that money, I mean, let's just think about the vast sums of money that are being sunk into AI. And that those who are doing it are often doing that for long-termist reasons or with long-termist rationales. The money that we spend will have been worth it. So there's something there that also, I think, impresses itself on our attention.
2: But hang on, this has been rattling around my head, this whole conversation. Isn't the most obvious objection the epistemic one? How do you know? Like, all of this is based on wild assumptions. There will be so many more people in the future than there are now. Well, actually, we don't know that. Yeah. We don't know that. How do we know that investing all this money into AI is going to lead to human flourishing down there? Well, we don't know that. It could well be the opposite. In other words, one of the arguments from proximity, I think, becomes the further into the future, and perhaps even the further away geographically. That's perhaps more complicated. I have to think about that. But maybe. The less sure we can actually be if we're running some kind of utilitarian-ish, I think was the phrase you used, Kirsten, argument, or some kind of quasi-consequentialist argument. What strikes me about the mode of reasoning is the way it excludes the moral worth of intangibles, which we've discussed, but also just the kind of epistemic arrogance of it. And so I wonder if, in some ways, trying to pick it apart within its own terms leads us to ignore the most fundamental problem, which is it's just based on pure supposition, pure suspicion. And I'm not sure that's a worthy basis on which to construct any kind of moral calculus.
0: But here's where the moral arithmetic comes in, right, Kirsten?
1: Yes, I think in my work I try and avoid any kind of stance on anything sort of empirical about the real world and carefully dodge these questions. But I do think maybe this brings us back to the relationship between criticism of effective altruism and criticism of long-termism, which may well be that, you know, a common criticism of effective altruism is that you're not prioritizing spending money on what does the most good. You're prioritizing spending money on what you can show does the most good according to your kind of gold standard tests. Now, long-termism is much more speculative even than impact analysis for charity donations. But I do think

0: maybe the kinds of, you know, existential risks that are salient, or maybe even the kinds of events perhaps that people take to be relevant to future generations might really be coloured by the milieu that the long-termists exactly. are moving in. Yeah, so I do have a lot of sympathy for that worry, Waleed.
1: Yeah, it's really a projection of the self into the future rather than an understanding or a reckoning with the future on its terms. Anyway, sometimes you make an objection that you think must be too simple because it seems so obvious. I feel like that's kind of where we were. We are out of time, though, Kirsten, so we're going to have to end on that note, I'm afraid. But thank you so much. It's just been so wonderful picking your brain on this. We really appreciate it.
0: Thank you. I had a lot of fun.
1: Kirsten Mann, postdoctoral fellow in the School of Philosophy at the Australian National University, our guest for this week's edition of The Mindfield, which is now at an end. 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
6: Why do some songs stick in your head? Robert Forster knows that feeling. One of his own songs niggled away at him for so long, he wrote a book about it. He'll tell Claire Nichols why on The Book Show next. And Maggie O'Farrell will explain why the landscape of Ireland, in the years after the famine, called to her to make it the backdrop for her new novel, Land. And on Critics' Corner, we'll ask if Steven Spielberg's massive influence is waning. That's coming up next on ABC Radio National.

0: This is ABC News with David Rollins. One of the lead agencies involved in Australia's bird flu response says there are plans in place to protect vulnerable species if required. Two migratory seabirds found near death on a beach in WA's far south have returned positive results for avian influenza. While authorities are not sure if it's spread to native wildlife, it has the potential to cause mass die-offs in animal populations. The black swan is believed to be particularly vulnerable due to its geographic isolation. Fran Stanley from WA's Department of Biodiversity, Conservation and Attractions says the situation is being closely monitored.
1: We do have plans in place for a range of those susceptible species and we'll be implementing those plans as it becomes necessary.
0: The Prime Minister says his government will make a decision on whether to extend the cut to the fuel excise in the coming days. The temporary 50% cut was introduced to lower prices as Australia felt the effects of the war in the Middle East, but it is set to expire at the end of this month. Anthony Albanese says there's more fuel in Australia now than there's ever been since 2023, and more is on the way.
2: I can announce that Export Finance Australia has secured with the private sector an additional 50 million litres of diesel and that this shipment is now headed for Port Botany. Since February, the figures of securing nearly 800 million litres of diesel.
0: Socceroos legend Mark Schwarzer says the side's coach, Tony Popovich, got his selections wrong in the 2-0 World Cup loss to the USA this morning. The Socceroos struggled in the first half in Seattle, conceding both goals before several half-time substitutions saw the team get more of the game in the second half. Questions have been raised over the benching of Nesturi Irinkunda and Connor Metcalf, who both scored in the opening match against Turkey last weekend. Schwarzer says that Popovich got his tactics wrong.
3: The fact of the matter is, I think behind closed door, he'll know he got that wrong. I think he'll know desperately that he got those changes to his starting lineup wrong. I felt that we didn't give ourselves a chance in the first 45 minutes. I thought tactically was wrong, selections were wrong.
0: More than 4,000 fans made the early start in Adelaide this morning to support the Socceroos at a live site near the Adelaide Oval. While fans were left disappointed with the outcome, they're already looking forward to the next game on Friday against Paraguay.
4: Obviously, waking up early in the morning kind of sucks. But when you see the amount of people that rock up, there's kind of community and knowing that we're all slugging through it.
5: I believe all of them are the best. They're definitely, we root for them, we love them.
0: A draw or a victory for the Socceroos against Paraguay on Friday will see them advance to the knockout stage of the tournament. A woman has been charged after allegedly forcing her way through security at Mackay Airport in North Queensland. Hannah Moon reports.
6: A 37-year-old woman allegedly charged into the departures lounge at Mackay Airport in North Queensland last night without undergoing required screening. The airport says she made her way to a boarding gate before being stopped. She was arrested and charged with entering the terminal unlawfully and possessing dangerous drugs. The incident forced all passengers in the airport to be re-screened, including those already on board a plane. The flight the woman intended to board was delayed until this morning.
0: Bolivia's president, Rodrigo Paz, says his declaration of a state of emergency is designed to restore freedom in the South American nation. The declaration allows the country's military to clear blockades and restore order after protests brought the economy to a halt over the past 50 days. The protests erupted last month after Mr. Paz scrapped long-standing fuel subsidies, causing gas prices to spike. Mr. Paz says the declaration is a positive move for the nation.
7: Quiero que los bolivianos comprendan algo fundamental.
8: I want Bolivians to understand something fundamental. This is not a state of emergency designed to restrict people's lives. It's exactly the opposite. It's a state of emergency designed to restore people's freedom.
0: And the Associated Press is reporting that at least seven people have been killed by two roadside bomb blasts in northwestern Pakistan. Citing local police, it says there's no immediate claim of responsibility for the blasts, while authorities have launched a search for the perpetrators. Pakistan's president, Asif Ali Zardari, has condemned the attack in a social media post, warning that internal and external handlers of terrorism against providing assistance for networks.
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10: Imagine slowly making your way around Ireland. The soft light, the rain-drenched air, the green literally everywhere. Maggie O'Farrell's new novel is about the first person to map Ireland soon after the famine. She's the author of Hamnet and the Marriage Portrait, and she'll speak with Claire Nichols soon. Hello, Hilary Harper with you on ABC Radio National for chats about books, film, all kinds of arts and culture. Songwriter Robert Forster's coming on too to explain how a song became an obsession and eventually a novel about musicians on the lam. That's all on The Book Show. And on Critics Corner, think about your favourite Spielberg film. You're going to need a bigger boat. Phone home. We're going to assess whether the great man's star might finally be on the way.

0: Hello from Whadjuk Noongar land, I'm Claire Nichols, and this is The Book Show, where I bring you conversations with your favourite fiction writers. Later, Robert Forster is going to join me. You might know him as the singer-songwriter from the iconic Australian band The Go-Betweens. He's written a novel about musos on the run. But first up, it's Maggie O'Farrell and Land. Maggie O'Farrell is here. She is best known for her novels Hamnet, The Marriage Portrait, and her memoir, I Am, I Am, I Am. Her new book, well, the hint is in the title. It is called Land, and it's about an Irish mapmaker and his son and what it means to record and live on the land. Maggie O'Farrell, it's great to have you back on The Book Show.
1: Thank you very much for having me. It's lovely to be here.
0: And you had a family member who drew some of the early maps of Ireland. Maggie, tell me about this man.
1: So we always had a myth in our family. We were told as children that one of our forebears had drawn or worked on the early maps of Ireland. And when I was a child, I think I imagined him as a kind of one-man band. I would look out the window of our car at Dingle or Connemara or Donegal, wherever we happened to be, and I'd think, how would one person go about doing that? But obviously when I was a bit older, I realised that he was very far from alone. And when I went to search for him in the archives in Dublin, I realised that, of course, the mapping of Ireland, the Ordnance Survey mapping of Ireland, was an enormous project that employed all kinds of people. So it originally started in the 1820s, but my great-great-grandfather worked on the second revisions of the map of Ireland in the late 1840s, 1850s.
0: Were you able to find evidence of your great-great-grandfather when you went and did that research?
1: Yes, he was hard to find because if you were Irish and you were employed by the British Ordnance Survey, you were not allowed to sign your own work. It had to be signed by a British Army officer. So I could see his name in lists of labourers, as they were called, on memorandum and pay slips and things like that. But the actual field books and notebooks and draft maps, it was really hard to tell what was his. And there were some that I would thought it was maybe his handwriting, but I wasn't entirely sure because if you're Irish, you weren't allowed to sign his own work. So he was definitely there, but it was hard to identify exactly which field notebooks were his.
0: What inspired this research? Was it because you knew you might want to write a novel about this man?
1: I've always been really interested in him and his son, my great-grandfather, who, as in the novel, the son has a really interesting trajectory. He goes off and becomes a Jesuit, which anyone who knows anything about the Catholic Church, you know, being a Jesuit is not something you just happen to fall into one day. It's something that you completely dedicate years of your life to train for. So he became a Jesuit and then he left, which in Ireland was an enormous deal. You know, to leave the church in Ireland is, you're risking kind of being a social outcast, really. But he left and he came full circle and became a mapper, just like his father. So that relationship between the two of them has always really fascinated me. And also, when I went to the archives in Dublin, I realised that my great-great-grandfather had been working on the Ordnance Survey revision of Ireland just in the later years of the Great Famine. So it was obvious why they needed to make these revisions, because the famine had completely reconfigured the country. You know, a million people had died, and more than that had been forced to emigrate. And so that's why they needed to revise the maps. And I was just imagining, what must it have been like to be taking on that task, to be making revisions of the map of Ireland, taking into account the disaster that had happened. So that, I think, you know, for me, a lot of novels start with a question. And that was, for me, what on earth must that task have been like to undertake?
0: And I mean, this story, I mean, these two incredible stories have been in your family for so long. Maggie, why do you think now was the time to tell it?
1: I don't know. It's really hard. You know, I've been thinking about them both for a long time and researching when I could, but there isn't an awful lot that you can find really about either of them. And I think that's the way, if you like to write fiction, that's the way your brain can work. You see those gaps in the record as an opportunity to fill in the story with whatever it is you wanted to say.
0: It's probably a gift for the novelist, right, to not have too much information, because you go, well, we don't have to stick to the record. I get to get creative.

0: Well, I think it's I really enjoyed imagining these people, my forebears, and also, I don't know, sort of filling in the gaps in a way. And I did really try, particularly, of course, writing about the Great Famine. I had a huge amount of vertigo about that because it's such an enormous subject and an enormous task, and it's so important to take something as difficult and tragic as that and to do it justice, to write about it properly. And so I really tried. A lot of the stories that are in the novel are based on real accounts, first person accounts. So it was very important to me to get it as right as I possibly could, as accurate as I possibly could.
1: I've never thought a lot about mapping Maggie until I read this book. What can you tell me about the relationship between drawing a map and power?
0: Oh, that's an interesting question. I mean, mapping, I became completely obsessed with mapping as I was writing this novel, and I realized that mapping, in a sense, is a really, really strong human instinct. It actually predates our ability to write. So we were mapping before we were writing. The earliest ever map is on the wall of a cave. It's an Iron Age map on the wall of a cave in what's now the Italian Alps, in a place called Bedolina. And somebody at that time was inspired to etch into the rock a really meticulous map of the houses and fields and huts. And, it's this really strong sense of this is who I am, this is where I am, this is my home. But then you fast forward 1,000 years or so and you get to the Roman Empire. And of course, from that point on, it's impossible to disentangle mapping from colonialism, from a statement of power. The Romans arrived in a country, they colonized it, they subjugated the people, they built their roads, they built their towns, and then they drew a map to say, this is ours now, belongs to us.
1: And I guess it's the same case for Ireland, right? It's the British forces who are in charge of these maps. They're in charge of what things are named. It's about taking away the language as well, right?
0: The British began mapping Ireland in the 1820s, and it was for taxation purposes, for a tax called the Cess tax. And even now in Ireland, there is a phrase where if you want to, it's a very polite way of saying something not very polite, and you say bad cess to you. And that goes right back to that taxation, the name of the taxation. So it was. And initially, the British decided they were not going to employ any Irish people at all on the maps, which caused all endless problems because, of course, the language was a huge barrier and they couldn't ask people, who does this field belong to? Where does the parish boundary end? That was just impossible. And of course, all the place names, you see, are very complicated because it's a place that's had wave after wave of colonizers and people staking ownership. And there were communities on one side of a mountain which had one name for the mountain and a community on the other which had a totally different name for the mountain. So they realized, not very far into the project, that they had to employ some Irish people on it. And so men like my great-great-grandfather, later, and he was working on the second revision, they were the ones who, they would arrive in a township or a barony and they'd have to set up a sort of headquarters and interview the locals about fields and boundaries and names. And it was people like my great-great-grandfather who had to act as the translator or to, and I realised that actually, mapping is such a complicated discipline. It involves mathematics, it involves algebra, it involves art, cartography, history, linguistics, folklore. It's an incredibly complicated. You had to be a Renaissance man to be working on it in those times.
1: I love seeing the way your face lights up when you're talking about maps, Maggie. And I just think this is so amazing because 5 years ago, you and I were talking about Shakespeare and Hamlet. And now, you've found this whole new area of interest. I mean, what a life you lead.
0: My kids, my two teenagers now, they call me a neek. I don't know if you know that name, Claire. It's a cross between a nerd and a geek.
1: Look, you're with fellow neeks here on the Book Show, so you're in safe
0: Good.
1: hands.
0: I'm proud of it. I'm going to wear it as a badge of honour.
1: So your novel is Land. It opens in 1865 on a peninsula stretching into the Atlantic Ocean. We have the father, Thomas, and the son, Liam. They're out, they're mapping the landscape. And then this dad character, he encounters a spring or a tobar. Is that how you pronounce it? A tobar?
0: Tubba.
1: What happens when he comes across this well of water?
0: Well, the first line of the novel is his father was ever a man of few words. And that describes Tomas, who, as we've, made an allusion to, he's been through a very, very, he's had a very, very difficult life. And there are many things that he's seen that he cannot speak about. So

0: one of his solutions, I think, to cope with this is not really to speak very much at all. And he goes into an ancient piece of woodland, a copse, which doesn't appear on the map. And he thinks he's going to have to survey it and map it and put it on the map. But when he's in there, he realizes that maybe he shouldn't, because this is a part of Ireland that has never been touched by the colonizers. And he encounters in there a sacred well or a spring or a tubber, as it's called in Irish. And something happens to crack him open. I've always been really fascinated by sacred wells or holy wells, as they're called in Ireland. They're everywhere in the Irish landscape. This is quite unusual to find a town or a village that doesn't have one, at least either in the village or on the outskirts. And they're really fascinating. You know, they go right back to Ireland's pre-Christian, pagan, druidical belief system. And they are seen, I mean, you know, in those days they were worshipped for the hydromancy, and then they became co-opted, quite a few of them, by Christianity and Catholicism. They're renamed Holy Wells and given a saint's name. But even now, to this day, people will enact devotions, as they're called, and you walk around them seven times and you can ask for a cure. And, you know, I just find it so fast. It's such an incredible fusion of ancient pagan belief and Catholic belief. It's just but also, you know, someone very recently did analysis of the water in some of them, and there's one that's very famous for said cure madness, and they discovered that it had very high levels of lithium. So wow. It just goes to show that in all myth there is a seed of truth.
1: Have you done any of these rituals? Have you done something special at one of these wells?
0: Oh yeah, I love going to sacred wells or holy wells, and what I really like is finding the ones that are almost sort of just on the verge of being forgotten about, the ones that are overgrown and neglected. I went on a kind of quest for holy wells about two or three years ago in Ireland with my son, who was about 20 at the time, who was really underwhelmed by the whole.
1: He was calling you anique again.
0: Yeah, exactly. But I went with some secateurs because I knew we were going to have to traipse through fields and ask directions. And then when we found these wells, we were going to have to clip all the brambles and nettles away from them. So we did that several times. And it was such a thrill to locate them and to uncover them and see them again.
1: Okay, so Tomás has this experience with this well. And he comes out of the copse declaring that he is going to change the way he maps the landscape. What is the way he now wants to map, and why is it so subversive?
0: Well, because he is employed by the Ordnance Survey, which is a British organisation, and it's run by the British Army. And while he's in the copse, he drinks from the tubber, he suddenly sees himself as somebody who's working for the enemy. He sees himself in a different way, and he thinks that he wants to restore Ireland to the way it used to be before it was colonised, and he wants to draw a map of Ireland then, the island that still exists sort of underneath the veneer of colonialism. So that's what he decides to do, which has an interesting knock-on effect on the rest of his family.
1: I think this book is going to speak so much to readers here in Australia, Maggie, where, you know, we're undergoing our own project of reaching back to Indigenous names for places here in Australia, and we really are looking at our maps in a new way. So it's fantastic that this novel speaks across continents like that.
0: That's nice. I hadn't imagined it like that, but that makes me very happy that it has a... Yes, and I think that's a really interesting project. I mean, it's happening all over the world, isn't it?
1: Mm.
0: They're reaching back to names as they were. And I think toponymy, which is the study of place names and why they're called what they are, is so fascinating, because you can always see, you can often find something in there. You can see some kind of explanation as to why it's called that and its history. You know, names are not casual. They're always very important and very significant. So that's exciting. I look forward to hearing more about that.
1: Something really surprising happens in part two of Land, Maggie. We go back thousands of years to meet a girl called Brith. Can you just explain, Maggie, the structure of Land?
0: Oh, that's a big question. So it starts, like you said, in 1865 with a father and son mapping team on a peninsula in the west of Ireland. And it's there that Tomás has an unusual encounter in a copse. And then, so partly the book on one level is a story about a family who are trying to emerge from the long shadow of the Great Hunger. But also, I decided, perhaps foolishly, Claire, to tell the whole story of Ireland via this one peninsula going

0: right back to the very first people that ever lived upon it. So it does. I don't know if this, I hope this isn't going to put people off, but it goes right back to the Bronze Age Ireland, to the second wave of people who ever lived there, and a girl called Brith who lives in a hill fort very near where Tomás and Liam will millennia later be mapping the mountains. It was just something that I really, really wanted to do, to examine the whole, the sort of permanence of land versus the impermanence of human life, and how we are really just a blink in the eye of the vast timescape of a landscape.
1: No, I really liked this section. You do move through history very quickly in this section, and it reminded me of the part in Hamlet where we trace the journey of the plague across the ocean to the UK. You know, it's this very exciting piece of writing where a lot of time happens in quite a small number of pages. It must be a really thrilling writing challenge for you.
0: It was. I did really enjoy it, and I was looking forward to it, and I knew that I was coming up to that part in the book. But I was anxious because I kept imagining my editor's face. Now, I've had the same editor for 27 years, 26 years, so we know each other very well. And I was just worried when I handed it in to her, I was worried I would get the manuscript back, and just in the margin would be basically a WTF. Can I say that on air? It sounds really wrong, but you know what I mean. Luckily, no, she didn't say that. She liked it. But I did think, I was worried that she would just send it back to me saying, "What on earth are you thinking?" And to say clear, in a very geekish way, there is one clause in the novel that takes you right back to the Ice Age in Ireland. I was so happy that I managed to get it in, because I thought, let's go. I mean, it's only one tiny clause in one sentence, but it does go right back to the glaciers when they were covering Ireland at one point.
1: For the most part of the novel, we are with this one family in the late 1800s. So we've talked about the mapmaker Tomás, his son Liam. We also have Tomás's beloved wife Fina. We've got the daughters Enda and Rose. We've got son Eugene. And there are so many big dramatic moments in this book, Maggie O'Farrell. You know, we've got two children connecting in a workhouse. We have an exorcism. We have a dog that seems to know all. There is so much that happens in land. It's very sweeping. It's very romantic. Do you consider this your epic?
0: Oh, that sounds very arrogant if I said yes, I do. I don't know. All I know is that I had an unusual experience with this book, in that as soon as I had the first sentence, I mean, I suppose I'd been thinking about it for a long time, about these two ancestors of mine, and I couldn't really see a way into it as a novel. I couldn't work out how to, where to start in the story, and my road into it, in a sense. And then I was on a train going from Belfast to Dublin, and it was delayed, and I was looking out at Ireland. And somehow, I don't know why, the first sentence just came into my head. His father was ever a man of few words. And as soon as I had that sentence, it was like a key turning in a lock, and I could see the novel unrolling before me. And I knew my way along that road. It was really strange. And I think all novels that you write are different, and the ideas come very differently, and they have a very different gestation. And this one, certainly. I mean, I very rarely have the beginning of a book. I usually come round to, I usually find that halfway through or so. So this one was very different in that way. So it just kind of unrolled, and I just knew these things had to happen. I knew that there was going to be some emigration. There were going to be a few boats. There was going to be a dramatic incident on a boat. There was, I had it all there. It was all ready.
1: That's wonderful. Maggie, we've referenced Hamnet a couple of times. I think since we spoke last, you've been to the Oscars because your screen adaptation for Hamnet was nominated for an Oscar, which is absolutely incredible. You looked beautiful in this beautiful pink dress and a veil. Please, please tell me what it's like to go to the Oscars.
0: It's very surreal, Claire, and very strange, and it takes a while for, well, it took my civilian brain quite a while to kind of catch up with it. And I think what you don't realize when you watch it on TV, it's incredibly long. I mean, we started getting ready at sort of 9 in the morning, and you get into your formal evening wear and you have your hair done, or I did. And yeah, I put on my veil, and it's, you know, and by the time we were ready, it was sort of 11 a.m. And, you know, it's so bizarre. And then you get in a kind of limousine and you're in a massive queue through security and there are sniffer dogs checking the car and your ID gets checked. And the whole thing takes hours. And then you finally arrive at kind of 1 p.m. and then you walk through the photographers and then, you know, the ceremony doesn't start until 4.
1: Oh, my gosh.
0: I was so hungry by the end. It was 9:30 by the time it ended. And honestly, I was ready to eat the seats.
1: That's why you always see the pictures of the after party and everyone stuffing their faces with burgers, right? Because they're ravenous.
0: You've been literally, you haven't had any food for hours. You know, the weird thing, the weirdest, I suppose the only way to explain the weirdness of it is, you know, you're sitting in this room and you look around and literally everybody you see is somebody you've seen on screen, on TV or cinema in the last 10 years or whatever, or even longer in some cases. There's one point where I was queuing to get out of the aisle and I heard some people behind me having a conversation and I thought, that's really strange. That man sounds exactly like George Clooney. And then I thought, oh, that's because it is George Clooney. And that's just, it just, you know, your brain is sort of lagging behind the reality of what's going on. But it's, I mean, seeing all the frocks up close, Claire, was the best thing. That was so amazing.
1: And I reckon, you know, also seeing Jessie Buckley win an Oscar for playing Agnes in Hamlet, this character that came from you, Maggie, what is that like?
0: Oh, my God. I was just elated when that happened. And we were, all of us, you know, the whole, all the kind of Hamlet people, we were all sitting in a group and we were all on the edge of our seats because we, you know, she was so brilliant in that role. I mean, she is Agnes and Agnes is her, and she poured herself heart and soul every single day, every single take into it. And I mean, quite apart from the fact she is one of the loveliest people you will ever meet. And I know you don't get Oscars for being lovely, but she's so talented, but also so lovely. So it was just one of the best moments of my life seeing her win that award and get that recognition and go up on stage and be given it. It was so thrilling.
1: There's got to be a little bit of a pat on the back for yourself too, right?
0: Well, I think, you know, I wrote the book and I think this film was such a family effort. You know, it was such a collaboration and Jessie deserves that Oscar and it's her name on the Oscar and it's absolutely right. You know, she took the, Chloe and I took the novel and we made the script and then Jessie took the script and made that role herself. So she completely deserves all the accolades she's got for it.
1: Do you want to do more screenwriting? I can imagine a film of Land.
0: Well, Land has been bought by the same producers as Hamlet.
1: Wow.
0: So Liza Marshall, a producer in London who bought Hamlet in manuscript, has bought Land. So it's wonderful because I know that this book, which is very close to my heart, is in best hands possible.
1: And of course, listeners, you want to be cool and read the book first. It's called Land. It's published by Tinder Press. Maggie O'Farrell, it's always so wonderful to talk to you.
0: Thank you so much, Claire. It's lovely to see you again.

You're listening to The Book Show on ABC Radio National. I'm Claire Nichols. And now let's talk about a new Australian novel that started its life as a song. Songwriters on the Run is the debut novel by Robert Forster, who you might know as the lead singer of the indie band The Go-Betweens. The book is about a couple of jailbreaking musos evading the law. And before it was a book, it was this song from Forster's solo album, Songs to Play.

0: Hi, Robert.
1: Hello, Claire.
0: It's a beautiful song. When did you write this song?
1: I wrote it in 2009 in Germany. My wife is German and our two children were born there. We were living in Brisbane and we used to go over there for Christmases. And I wrote it there right at the end of 2009.
0: What was on your mind? What inspired the song?
1: Well, I wrote the melody.

0: which normally happens fairly quickly. And I wrote the tune, and I was thinking about, you know, it just the pace of it and the space in the melody suggested a story song to me. There was room there to tell something. What inspired it was there was a two in the press in Germany just in that week. There was this big story heated up by the tabloid press about two murderers that had broken out of a jail in Hamburg, and I'm someone that writes song titles in books when I in my journal, mm-hmm. When ideas come to me, so I can go back to them when, exactly like this. Well, I write a tune and I go, okay, if there's nothing, you know, immediately on my mind, I can go back and I can get some ideas. And I wrote down Criminals on the Run, you know, just because of these two escapees. And then I wrote the tune, and then I thought, looked at my book, Criminals on the Run. What do I know about criminals? Nothing. And I just thought, what do I know about songwriters? That's what I do. So I got Songwriters on the Run. It just sort of glued together really quickly. Then for the next 6 years, I thought about these: why they were in jail, why were they breaking out of jail, and where were they going to? It became a sort of a mind puzzle. And so that was like the germ of the book.
1: Is it usual for a song to stay with you for that long, Robert, to have more questions about a song you've written?
0: No. This was only the second time that ever happened in my life. And probably by this time I'd written probably close to 200 songs. And I think it's that case with most songwriters. You know, does Paul McCartney ever go back to Eleanor Rigby? Mm. You know, probably not. And you can think, normally songwriters write a song, they finish the two main elements, the melody and the lyric, and then they go on. And that can take, you know, 2 hours, 2 weeks, 2 months, and you're always going on to the next song. You don't sort of look back, you're satisfied with it. And, you know, you might have an album you've got to write, you're writing for a tour or something. And so normally songs always get left behind, and that's completely normal. But there was one song in 1990 and this one that, and both of them are story songs. You know, like you write three verses and then you're going, but, you know, like this could be, you know, like 3,000 words, you know, like this. There, you know, like you just write a snippet and then it doesn't leave your brain, and that's what happened to me.
1: You mentioned your wife. Is that your wife's voice we're hearing singing along with you on that track?
0: Yeah, it's a duet that we didn't record the song till 2015 for the Songs to Play album. And Karen, she also plays violin, and so her and I sing and sing songs together on all of my albums, really, just one or two every now and then. But, music is something that brought us together, and it's something that we sort of really enjoy at home.
1: I love hearing the evolution of this. So you come up with the song in 2009, takes another 6 years for you and your wife to record it together. Mm. The question mm-hmm. still stays with you. What happened to these blokes? Why were they in jail?
0: Yeah.
1: And the answer is a novel, Robert Forster. Yeah. Had you ever had aspirations to write fiction before?
0: There's some, you have to call it scribbling, in the 90s in this journal that I was talking about. I sort of, normally I fill a journal about once a year, 1.5 years, normally blank pages, you know, those sort of nice sort of leather bound things, if I can find them in various bookshops. So when I look back at in the 90s, I was writing some fiction. Normally I'd write for about 2 days and I it just wasn't going anywhere. I had no skills, like none. And so I was also by that time in my mid to late 30s. There was a need to do it, but there wasn't the skills to take it anywhere, basically. And I was sort of living in Germany. I had no contact to the publishing world. I didn't know any writers. I was still writing songs. And I just thought, well, that's just something that I'm doing every now and then. And really, I just left it at that. That's the only sort of attempt at a novel I've ever done.
1: Mm, and what made you think now is the time? Maybe I can actually write a novel.
0: Well, in 2005, I was hired as the music critic for the Monthly, and I was 47 years old. And this was really the start of my writing career outside of songs. And so I wrote for the Monthly for 8 years, and I was working with

0: editors. I was writing 1,500, 2,000 words a month. I was basically doing my apprenticeship right there on the page. And then a couple of years into the monthly, I got approached by a publisher to what if I wanted to write anything. And then I started on another long piece of nonfiction called Grant and I, which was a memoir. Mm. And so at times for a couple of years there, I was writing for the monthly and writing Grant and I at the same time. And it was all nonfiction. It was wonderful. I was learning so much. I was gaining all those skills I didn't have in the 90s. And then Grant and I came out in 2016. I'd stopped with the monthly in 2013. And I just wanted to write free. I just wanted to make it up. I was tired of being fact-checked. Yeah. You know, I was just ready to just blast and just write. You know, he woke up in the morning and he walked out and there was a strange person in the kitchen and then he made his Weet-Bix and then the phone rang, all of that sort of stuff, you know.
1: You keep talking about the fact that you didn't have the skills, Robert, but of course you're an acclaimed songwriter. You do have a way with words, with the lyrics you've written. Did those skills not help you with the transition to longer form writing?
0: They did. They're a form of, although they're not, they don't correspond to poetry, but they are, you are using words, you are trying to be as sort of, make your writing as attractive and entertaining and accessible as possible. Also, I'm a reader and I've always been a reader. So those two things go together, but they don't make you a novelist or a writer, really. I mean, look, there's probably people that could write off the bat, you know, like they could just do it. But I was someone that needed that time doing journalism and doing, and this is a common path, I'd imagine, to novelists. They start off in journalism. But it's something that just I needed to be able to do paragraph after paragraph and know something about punctuation and building something.
1: Okay, and the result is Songwriters on the Run, your first novel. Who are our songwriters on the run?
0: They're two guys in their early 30s. One's called Mick Woods and the other's called Drew Lovelock. Basically, they come from two different backgrounds. Drew has been who comes from Brisbane, was basically had a band in Brisbane for 2 years. And then in the 80s, he was in a band called The Shells, who were sort of an underground pop, psychedelic pop band. Like not unlike someone like The Church, you know, like sort of good-looking boys playing, and they made a couple of albums, but they never broke through the way, say, The Church did, while Mick Woods was more a Sydney goth, you know, like post-punk guy in a number of bands. And they knew each other through the underground scene, so they'd sort of been in contact with each other, you know, touring and running into each other at pubs or parties. And then in 1987, with The Shells gone and Drew looking for a new musical direction, more acoustic singer-songwriter, he ran into Mick at a party in Surrey Hills. And Mick's goth career was over and he was sick of being in bands and just making noise. And he was actually starting to write sort of more confessional songs on acoustic guitar. And they meet and they realise, although they're very different backgrounds and different characters, that they could do something together and they wanted to. And it was just this magic moment. And that's the start of the band.
1: How much are you drawing on your own music life here, Robert? How much are you drawing upon musicians that you know? How much of that experience of the music scene has found its way into this novel?
0: That's about 60%. Mm. I actually have a formula that I don't really stick to. You're exactly right. It's stuff that is my life that I've lived and seen. Then there's stuff that is not me that I've seen and experienced. And then there's about 30% is sort of unknown, is sort of stuff that I make up. And that's sort of a mix that I try and do. And what I try and do is sort of weave it in a way that I do with my songwriting as well. You know, like I think relentless confessional first-person songwriting can just get too much, and you need to bring in things you've seen, or you need to make it up, and you just, you know, like you just get this mix going of of observation. And it's the same with the book. I sort of approached it like that as well, where

0: I'd sort of go in of really close stuff to me, and then I'd sort of go out. And so, like in the book, there's sort of, it even goes to towns, you know, like I'll, you know, like they'll be in Rockhampton and then they'll be in Childers. But between Rockhampton and Childers, they're in Flats Crossing and Thamalga, which are made up.
1: Mm-hmm,
0: and so
1: mm-hmm.
0: that sort of goes into the whole book as well. That's just the way that I work. So there's real bands and there's fake band names.
1: Tell us what happens to Mick and Drew. Why are these two singer-songwriters arrested?
0: There's a number of things. I didn't want it to be like murder or a big bank robbery or something like that, because that'd just sort of nail it all down. I thought they'd be on the road and it'd be a couple of things they get picked up on in a country town. They're driving a stolen car as their tour vehicle. They are using a credit card that is in their names that has now run up to $18,000, which they're not aware of. Because their manager hadn't explained that part of the deal to them. And the third thing is a fan gives them a bag of marijuana backstage, and the police arrive to arrest the Mick and Drew in Rockhampton on the credit card, and then things suddenly gets bigger. But I thought those sort of things, if they didn't know about the car being stolen and they're given the drugs, that they might just sort of go, we're innocent and we want to get out of jail.
1: Yeah, and it's no spoiler to say that, because we've heard the first verse of the song. We know they broke out of jail and they're on the run. They get a bit of help on the way. And I liked that the biggest heroes of the story might be the roadies. They're the ones coming to help our songwriters. Yeah. Was this a deliberate choice to celebrate the roadies in this book?
0: Yeah, I think it's a very, very strong relationship that a band very quickly builds up with their road crew. This is why artists work with the same people year. It can go on for decades. It's a very, very close relationship developed through, you know, like an artistic adventure. And so the roadie, whose name is Swifty, who's in the car when they're in Rockhampton, is sort of a, you know, just sort of would do anything for the two songwriters, is, you know, like really vital. And he's sort of very good at his job of basically sometimes cleaning up the mess that the songwriters leave behind, but also driving them and carrying the gear and doing all this. And it's something that I've seen and experienced in my own musical career.
1: So, Robert, you now can add author, published author, to your business card. You're still gigging as well, right?
0: I am, and I'm still writing songs and I'm recording.
1: And will we see more novels from you?
0: Really good question. Look, I hope so. I've sort of started on something new and I've got to get back to it. The thing with Songwriters on the Run is that I was doing two things at the one time. I was writing my first novel, so I was learning how to write a novel while writing a novel. And the book took 9 years. Admittedly, I was like doing albums and touring, but I spent probably a good 4 years, 5 years on the book. And now that I've learned how to write it, I really like to write something more, and I've really enjoyed this process. I love the book, and hopefully it'll come to me quicker.
1: The book is Songwriters on the Run. It's by Robert Forster, and it's published by Penguin. Robert, so lovely to meet you today.
0: Wonderful to talk to you, Claire. Thank you very much for inviting me on the show.
1: This has been The Book Show, produced by Sarah Lestrange. Today you heard from Maggie O'Farrell about her book Land, and Robert Forster on Songwriters on the Run. And the conversations with your favourite fiction authors, well, they keep on coming. Next time, Susan Choi will be here to talk about her fabulous novel Flashlight. Until then, I'm Claire Nichols, and make sure you're following The Book Show on ABC Listen.
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5: If everything's ready here on the dark side of the moon, play the five tones.
1: know immediately what that's from, don't you? Steven Spielberg's films have had a life far beyond their cinematic stories. For over 50 years, they've given us whole vocabularies and musical signatures and memes. Why'd it have to be snakes? And it seems the 79-year-old has not lost his touch. His new film, Disclosure Day, was top of the box office this weekend, raking in just over 130 million Australian dollars globally in its first 3 days. But his fans are getting older. One research firm noted that almost 60% of the weekend's audiences for Disclosure Day was aged over 34. That's ancient in movie-going terms, apparently. Is Spielberg's cultural impact waning? Dan Golding is Professor of Media at Monash University and host of Screen Sounds on ABC Classic. Dan, welcome.
3: Oh, it's great to be here.
1: Great to have you here.
3: Yeah.
1: How big a Spielberg fan are you?
3: Enormous. I've seen...
1: You're so young, though.
3: Well, I don't know. I mean, it's very kind of you to say that, but I'm definitely would fall into that plus 34 film-going bracket for his box office. I've seen every single one of his films that he's produced, which is quite a lot by now. I'm an enormous John Williams fan. This is their 30th collaboration together, which is really remarkable to think that their first was in the early 1970s. I love his mode of filmmaking. I love the films that he's inspired. I love the films he's produced, but more, you know, most of all, I love the films he's directed.
1: What would you describe his mode as? Because he's got a style, hasn't he?
3: He sure does. So in the 1970s, when he first became really, really successful, people called it high concept. So high concept makes it sound like maybe it's philosophical or something really complicated. It's actually the opposite of that. It is the type of film where you can boil the pitch down to a sentence. So what if aliens came to Earth? What if dinosaurs roamed the Earth again? Right? These sort of simple single sentence pitches for a film, but they're combined with visual spectacle. He is one of the most accomplished visual directors, I think, of anyone, and not just with special effects. The way that he'll frame a conversation is just incredible, with a moving camera that kind of rotates around. I was watching Raiders of the Lost Ark the other day, and the kind of exposition, boring scene, dialogue is like, what is the Ark of the Covenant? Where is it? You know, plot, plot, plot, plot, plot. It's just shot so excitingly, with the camera moving from a close-up to on the blackboard where he's Indiana Jones is writing to the
1: blackboard
3: book.
1: Spins around.
3: Yeah.
1: There's always movement.
3: That's right. He is so, so creative. And that goes back to his love of classic Hollywood cinema as well, where directors like Howard Hawks and Alfred Hitchcock would do that all the time as just part and parcel of making a film. People don't do that today, and they certainly didn't do that when he broke through in the 1970s.
1: I feel like some of those chase scenes, say, in Raiders of the Lost Ark and Jurassic Park have just kind of bled out into every single film ever since, you know? Like, did he create them, or did he just kind of consolidate things that were happening?
3: A bit of both, I would say. I mean, he you know, was such a prolific film watcher growing up, and film fan, I should say. I mean, one of the things that always surprised me about his collaboration with John Williams is that John Williams was in his 40s when he met Spielberg for the first time, when Spielberg was like 23, 24, getting his first kind of big shot director gig. And Spielberg was a fan of his music. John Williams wasn't that famous, so Spielberg was kind of, you know, he was a geek, he was a nerd. And so he was taking, you know, not just music, but that style of filmmaking. He has, you know, like his contemporaries, so George Lucas and Martin Scorsese, Francis Ford Coppola, those kinds of four together are often seen as a bit of a club. They all love movies and just have a huge vocabulary for talking about film.
1: Yeah. When you said he was a nerd, I was like, is this why we have the hot nerd Ian Malcolm and Indiana Jones? I was like, interesting.
3: Yeah.
1: Well, I mean, he gave us a whole kind of filmic language, didn't he? He made us think about aliens differently and sharks. And, you know, he gave us those really interesting male leads, like, you know, people in Jurassic Park, even Roy Scheider at a stretch, perhaps. But I think we're speaking with Dan Golding about the impact of Spielberg, and he is credited, Dan, with creating the so-called summer blockbuster film. So Jaws came out in 1975, and suddenly summer was a big season for films. How big a game changer was that?
3: Oh, it was enormous. And it wasn't just the time of year. The time of year certainly helped in the Northern Hemisphere. It's sort of more difficult to make sense of movies coming out June, July in Australia.
1: I like to go in a warm cinema when it's in winter.
3: That's true, actually. That's true. It's certainly a different vibe, though.

0: But what he also changed, particularly with Jaws, is the film came out everywhere at once. So what happened previously is that films would come out sequentially. They would do, I think they used to call it platforming, where you'd open in New York or maybe in Hollywood, some of the big cities. You'd get those big reviews, that buzz, and you'd build. You'd go from almost city to city, and then eventually it would have traveled everywhere. Even if you go to Star Wars, when that launched a few years later in 1977, it opens in America, but it doesn't open in the UK until, I think, 3 or 4 months later, and the same in Australia. So there's this buzz, there's this big international, you know, film, whereas Jaws opened everywhere, at least in America, opened everywhere on the same day.
1: And it makes it easier to add up how much it's taking in, doesn't it?
0: Well, that's certainly true. That's certainly true. But, you know, the mechanics of film distribution really had to be there, apart from anything. But it was also, it meant that films could become overnight, or at least over the course of a week, let's say, a genuine cultural phenomenon where you feel like if you hadn't seen it, you weren't in on the conversation.
1: Yep. The conversation's happening on the text line 0418 226576 as we speak with Dan Golding, Professor of Media at Monash University and host of Screen Sounds on ABC Classic. Someone says, Spielberg and James Cameron, the two most overrated directors of our time, straight dross. And I thought it's interesting, isn't it, how in the 90s he started to get, you know, Academy Awards.
0: Yeah.
1: For Best Director for Schindler's List and Saving Private Ryan. But, you know, we also got things like the Crystal Skull iteration of Indiana Jones, and I don't think, you know, that should be at the Academy Awards, frankly.
0: Probably not.
1: So is it still a bit of a mixed bag, critically speaking, for Spielberg?
0: Yeah, I think so. And, I mean, even that period, he took a few attempts to move into more serious filmmaking. Everybody was very able to, you know, see a Jaws or, you know, Jurassic Park in 1993. Schindler's List was also 1993.

0: Sun, and he did The Color Purple. He did Amistad, all of which had slightly more mixed reception. Some of those, I think, are kind of underrated classics these days, but certainly it was a bit of a run-up to Schindler's List. And so, yeah, today he's made some films that have been more successful than others. I actually think that his two films prior to Disclosure Day, which are The Fabelmans, which is a semi-autobiographical film, fictionalized of his childhood, and West Side Story are two of the best films he's ever made.
1: Really?
0: Yeah.
1: That's a pretty contentious statement.
0: And very few people have seen either of them.
1: So what's that based on? Is that based on a kind of real maturity of his directing talent?
0: I mean, the man knows what he's doing. he's made quite a few films by now, and I think he doesn't have to make, I mean, probably after Jaws, he didn't have to make any film to, you know, live a financially stable life. But certainly not these days. He's making films because he wants to. And I think, you know, a film like West Side Story, the original is great. People love the stage musical. There's no real need for it to exist unless you have a point to it. And I think it's exhilarating. I actually think it's probably better than the 1960s Robert Wise version. It is just so, so well made.
1: Interesting, Dan Golding says. I think it's really fascinating when a director of that caliber starts making a story about their own life. It's like, you know that that's a passion project, but they've been holding on to this story for a really long time. So Meet the Fablemans is a really fascinating one. Mm. We had this news that, you know, Gen Z are not lining up to go to Spielberg films. A lot of the audience for Disclosure Day was quite old, over 34. Does that matter, though? I mean, is he just going to make movies with all his enormous millions because he wants to, or end up on streaming like everyone else?
0: I think that he will want his films to have a theatrical release. I don't think he's the kind of director that's happy to have his film just go straight to streaming. But, yeah, I mean, I think he's said recently that he's happy to keep making films until, you know, he dies, basically. And I don't think there's any real reason to doubt that. I think that, despite the fact that younger people aren't seeing his films, it probably will impact, you know, he's never going to have Marvel level $1-2 billion box office, or James Cameron, to, you know, mention the other director from your texter before.
1: I mean, there is an argument

0: the box office stakes have gotten so high, they've put in more and more money to try and secure a bigger hit. And that just means films cost so, so much money these days, where, you know, they can be enormously financially successful and still lose money. So the fact that Steven Spielberg is making Disclosure Day, I don't know exactly what the budget is, but it will be profitable already, I suspect, after this week. So, you know, sure, he can keep doing that. Not every film has to change the world. And he's doing quite successfully, I think.
1: Steven Spielberg. Icon, we'll keep making films. That's the take home from this chat with Dan Golding. Dan, great to chat to you today.
0: Thanks for coming in.
1: Dan Golding's a professor of media at Monash University and the host of Screen Sounds on ABC Classic. And you are listening to ABC Radio National. Thanks for joining me for discussions about the Irish landscape, Robert Forster's internal life, and Steven Spielberg's enduring legacy. You can find both the Book Show and Critics Corner on ABC Listen if you'd like to dip back in or share it with a friend that you think might be interested. News is next, but let's take a little nostalgia trip first, if you were into Britpop in the 90s, that is, because The Music Show on Sundays are continuing their series, Cover Story, one song, many different versions. Some of them are good, some of them really aren't, but all of them are worth talking about. And this coming Sunday, it's the Britpop anthem. You'll hear flute trills, new metal and orchestras. But for now, let's stick to the original. Here's Oasis and Wonderwall.

0: Hey there, I'm Mark Fennell, and you may know me from Stuff the British Stole, where I follow stolen objects through history. But I've also got the series No One Saw It Coming, where we go even wider, hunting down the people, the accidents, the strange twists of fate that changed history long before anyone realised what they were setting in motion. No One Saw It Coming. 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
2: On the music show after the news, we have Trials. He's half of AB original, an inveterate collaborator, but he's just put out a solo album. It's his first, and we'll talk to him about it and listen to a couple of tracks. And a welcome return for Isabel de Cruz Barnes, who we were last talking zithers with. This time, we're going to be talking ghosts, Malaysian ghosts.

0: ABC News with Andrew Kaloupas. Poultry farmers are being urged to remain vigilant after a deadly strain of avian influenza was detected in a bird on the south coast of Western Australia. A migratory seabird found last Sunday on a beach near Esperance, around 700 kilometres south of Perth, has tested positive to the H5 strain of the virus. It's the first time it's been detected on mainland Australia. Chris Grove of the National Farmers Federation says strict biosecurity plans must be put in place.
1: The main thing is to be vigilant with watching the health of birds, but the other thing is really tighten up on your on-farm biosecurity. Every industry has a biosecurity plan. We really need to make sure these things are watertight. People coming on and off your farm, birds that you are unaware of.
0: At least seven people have been killed by Israeli airstrikes in southern Lebanon, less than 24 hours after Israel and Iran-backed Hezbollah agreed to a ceasefire. The strikes jeopardise the peace deal between the US and Iran, which includes a commitment to end fighting on all fronts, including Lebanon. The BBC's John Donison.

0: has more.
1: The broader question is whether this ongoing violence has the potential to scupper the broader deal between Iran and the United States. The ongoing violence is an indication of how fragile these negotiations are, and we've got 2 months to negotiate a broader deal between Iran and the United States.
0: Local officials say at least one person has been killed and 6 others injured after Russian guided bombs struck the city of Kharkiv in northeastern Ukraine. Emergency service video shows evacuations of injured people and a body being pulled from the rubble several hours after the attack. The Russian guided bombs struck a low-rise apartment block in Kharkiv, which is Ukraine's second largest city. The Socceroos will face Paraguay in a crucial match on Friday morning Australian time following their FIFA World Cup loss to the United States. Here's Larry Buttrose.
2: Australia needs a draw at least against Paraguay to proceed to the knockout stages of the tournament. That would secure the Socceroos' second place in Group D. Paraguay kept its hopes alive of progressing with a hard-fought 1-0 win over Turkey. It scored just over a minute into the game, but was then reduced to 10 men for the second half, during which neither side managed to score. Turkey has now been eliminated, while the top-placed team in the group, co-host USA, has progressed after its 2-0 victory over Australia. In other matches, Brazil beat Haiti 3-0 and Morocco defeated Scotland 1-0.
0: An alleged sexual assault and multiple flares being set off in Melbourne's CBD have tarnished the excitement surrounding the World Cup match between Australia and the USA. Meg Whitfield with more.
3: Thousands of soccer fans packed Federation Square and Amy Park early this morning, with a heavy police presence monitoring crowd behaviour. Police say 14 flares and one firework were set off at Federation Square. 2 people have been arrested as investigators trawl through CCTV to seek others responsible. A 16-year-old boy was spoken to by police in relation to the alleged sexual assault of a woman at the site shortly before the game started. Police say he's been identified as a person of interest. Vision also emerged of soccer fans pushing over a fence at an entry point to Federation Square, and police horses were deployed to control the crowd.
0: British Prime Minister Keir Starmer says his thoughts are with the family of a train driver killed in a rail collision and those who've been injured. The driver died and dozens of passengers were hurt on Friday when 2 commuter trains collided near Bedford, about 100 kilometres north of London. The Transport Minister, Heidi Alexander, says an investigation into the cause of the crash is underway. The ambulance service says more than 30 people suffered serious to very serious injuries and 56 received minor injuries. Bolivia's President Rodrigo Paz has declared a state of emergency, enabling the country's military to clear blockades and restore order after protests brought the economy to a halt over the last 50 days. The move came in a live address to the nation just hours after he unveiled a deal struck with the country's main union aimed at easing tensions. The crisis erupted after Mr. Paz abruptly cut long-standing fuel subsidies to shrink the government deficit amid a worsening currency crisis. ABC News.
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5: A warning to Aboriginal and Torres Strait Island listeners that today's program includes the name of somebody who has died. Hello, it's The Music Show on ABC Radio National. I'm Andrew Ford.

Shadow puppetry, dance theatre and music is all part of a new show called In Shadows, and it features live music from Huntu, who you're hearing now. Later this hour, Isabel de Cruz Barnes joins us to talk about the myths and traditions behind her latest work. As one half of AB Original Trials was responsible for one of the key moments in Australian hip-hop in the last decade, the album Reclaim Australia. Away from that collaboration, he's worked with lots of other people, including Archie Roach and the Hilltop Hoods. But his latest work is a kind of debut. It's his first solo album, and it's called Hendel. It tells the story.

life in a bag. It was laneways toward the station. We was home free if we did not wake him. Then I heard the engine running and doing Morse code till I saw him come and his train doors closed. Woke up a couple of years later. When you're from the bottom, it's something to feel amazing. Me and Mom relocated to the UK. All I got was a lot of shame and some toothache. All of a sudden, they want to fire me. Cause no one in this motherfucker look like me. Find out, anytime lights out. Make a heart, find a black child inside a white town. Now run. Yeah, down to the river. Everybody fall down. Now can you get up so deep? Even with the bear, the river will not sleep. And the water so deep. What's a shotgun wedding when they went in with a rifle? We bought a bike to repeat the same cycle. Every day's hot in a sauna. Try to make friends, but trauma make trauma. It's too late to listen to his advice. Now I'm older than my dad when he ruined my life. I stopped running, you stopped running. Now I'm in the pocket like I lost something. Round of applause, all bravo. I got the X and excommunicado. Eeny, meeny, miny, mo, I am not a liner note. Nah, I said eeny, meeny, miny, mo, I am not a liner note. Hands on a clock, gone, turn like kaleidoscope, swim. Down to the river. Everybody fall down now. Can you get up so deep?

0: the weed, even with the bed, the river was so deep. Run to the river. Swim with me. I'm in too deep. Everybody fall down now, can you get up? I said everybody fall down now, can you get up so deep? Cause the river don't sleep. Cause the river don't sleep. Run with me.
1: Run to the River, that's the opening track from Handel. It's the work of Trials, Daniel Rankin, probably best known to Music Show listeners as one half of AB Original. It's a pleasure to welcome you to the show and see you face to face.
2: Thank you so much.
1: Thanks for coming in. That's how the album starts. And this isn't just an album, this is also a memoir, it's an art collection. But tell us about the title first, Handel.
2: Handel is my middle name, and it's my great-grandfather's first name as well. So I have a lot of formative experiences that revolve around him, and the place where my family's from, Rauken, the mission was settled around the time he was 10 years old.
1: This is South Australia.
2: Yeah, South Australia, just out of Adelaide, just past Murray Bridge a little bit. Lovely little ferry, the Nurrung Ferry, you catch over there and you get to this little place, the cliff of Lake Alexandrina. It's a beautiful, beautiful place. So 99 people at any given time. And you might be familiar with the church that was once upon a time on a $50 note. That's ours. So that's from Rauken right there. So the fellow that's on there is David Yudapon, also a Nurrungjeri man as well. So I come from a long line of multidisciplinary people.
1: Yes, yes. That's, well, you've done so much over decades now, collaborating with people, writing, producing, rapping. And I wonder why now is the moment to bring it all together and do this debut solo album and an autobiographical one at that. What's the timing?
2: It sounds strange to say debut after 20 years,
1: yeah,
2: right?
1: Yeah.
2: I know. It's it was a case of... I hate quoting people because I sound so pretentious when I do it, but one of my favorite, and again, one of my favorite jazz musicians, just to get there, just to dial the pretentiousness up a little bit, Dan, come on. Miles Davis has a quote that's attributed to him saying, it takes a long time to sound like yourself or to get your voice. And I couldn't agree more. It takes a long time to be able to explain the ideas that you have in your head sometimes, and I've spent so long in every single area of songwriting, production, producing, writing that I've been afforded to exercise that endlessly with my friends. I can play guitar on this. I can produce this. So I've had so many different little Swiss Army knife skill sets that I thought –

0: I think I might be capable of explaining this little story that I've had in my head now for so long, and it's the only thing that I can easily stand by because I was there, so it shouldn't be too hard to get out now.
1: No, it shouldn't. Is it a matter of finding your voice, do you think?
0: I think so. I feel like every artist, well, that's generalizing, but not everyone, but most artists do their best impression of their favorite stuff for a little while.
1: Yeah.
0: And I definitely was doing that.
1: How do you know when you found it?
0: I think it's when you write the song without trying and only pay attention to yourself and you write it for you and it resonates amongst other people, you realize very quickly, I've just done something and afforded others to see themselves in this place that I've seen myself in other people's music often. And as soon as you do that and you write the song that you want to and it resonates, you know for a fact that's the, it sounds so cliche, write it from your heart. But every time I do it, I get it right.
1: As I said, this isn't just an album. This is also a memoir. Which was easier?
0: The memoir came first. So when I got sober about 5 years ago now, I spent a lot of time upstairs. So my brain goes very fast all day long. So I fell into the alcohol pretty easily because it slowed me down a bit. So while the brain was going 500 miles an hour all day, every day, I started trying to make a bit more sense out of the very fractured memories that I have as a child from a very traumatic upbringing. And once I started writing them down, I realized things didn't match up. People weren't the same. It wasn't this person in that story. This year was the wrong year. I started to try and understand that most of my childhood was very mixed up and amalgamated into this way that I can just process it or understand it. And that writing these things down helped me make sense of what had actually happened and led me to this point.
1: Put things in the right order.
0: Very much. And it was really fundamental to me to understanding that, oh, this happened first here and then this led to that. And that was the consequence of this. And that led to me having this big tabletop view of understanding my parents as people. And then on, you know, you start to take that little bit of self-reflection and then put it into the other people around you that you might have been righted or wronged by and understand it. How did they do it? Where have they made progression in some of their life and where other people have fallen behind? And then you understand some of those things that you take on board.

0: you adopt for yourself or responsibilities you take ownership for. And it was a big thing for me to have all that time upstairs to understand there's no one more responsible for you than you, buddy.
1: On today's music show on ABC Radio National, I'm Andrew Ford. I'm talking to Trials' Daniel Rankin, and we're talking about his debut album, Händel. There's a lot of place in this album. I mean, that river, for instance. Mm. Which river's that?
0: Murray River. Yeah, it's the Murray River. So my auntie, my nana, lived in Murray Bridge. So, again, it's very, very close to Rauken. So when we left Rauken, we didn't get too far. The Murray River has been a big thing for me. The Mooloowonk, the Bunyip, all the dreaming of all that stuff down there is integral to my childhood. When I got my kids out to the Murray Bridge for the first time, the Bunyip was the first thing they had to see. You know, this is a rite of passage, my guys. You got to understand, this is your family here. And we've got some of the coolest Dreamtime stories. And it's a privilege to be from an area like Rauken where there's 99 people, and then you've got Arnie Ruby Hunter, and you've got David Unipon. You've got all these just giants of industry who believed in themselves and are artistically and professionally, personally amazing humans. I'm standing on the shoulders of just epic giants from this small little tiny town, and I feel incredibly proud to represent it.
1: Well, I wonder why it is that this tiny town has produced all of this talent. Have you got any theories?
0: I know from being there myself that it is a heart-driven community. It's one of the only schools that still teaches traditional language to the kids.
1: Yeah.
0: It's beautiful. It's a beautiful place, and I can't over or undersell it even more. It's a beautiful place. It really is the heart to a lot of communities in Adelaide.
1: But it must be a very encouraging place as well.
0: Very much. Like, there wasn't that much music in my family at all. And the only connection I really had was Uncle Jimmy, who played guitar in Rauken. You know, that's what you'd hear about, the famed lore of Uncle Jimmy, who once played with Tina Turner. Oh, what? Oh, my God, that's enough for me to just pick up a guitar and strum forever. Like, I can't believe Uncle Jimmy from Rauken played with... Yeah, having that one little thing to aim for was so cool, but it wasn't just Uncle Jimmy. There was someone else who was doing art. There was someone who was responsible for law, for culture. There was just so much supportive growth in that community that it helped me really understand a lot of the law that I was unfortunately disconnected from early when we left Australia.
1: Maybe we could talk about the sound of the album, the textures, which are often thick and rough and not actually a million miles away from the look of the paintings.
0: Mm-hmm. Exactly, yeah. I really appreciate you saying that, because I see music and art and even words when I'm writing something down as a big block of concrete, and I'm just chipping away at it until the thing that's in my head is there. That's why it's just strokes and strokes and strokes. I'm not a purposeful stroke type of guy. I am a keep hitting it with hammer fists till it comes out type of guy. And that's why everything is big and compressed and loud, because it appeals to the things that I want to hear. You know, I saw Rick Rubin doing, I sound pretentious again. I saw Rick Rubin doing Hurt with Johnny Cash in the studio.
1: Yeah.
0: In that clip, you know, Johnny's on one of his final laps, right, in the studio as well. So you've got a handful of takes at any given moment with this. He's recording that vocal live, and you see Rick grab the compressor and dial it up when he hits this big crescendo moment. Like, that's a wet mix. He's baking that into the track. And he's the first guy to tell you he's not a professionally trained guy. He doesn't pick up an instrument. He's doing it to his ear. That was a huge moment for me too. Like, you're trusting. You have this one irreplaceable moment, and you trust yourself enough to know that's the thing that everybody wants to hear.
1: Well, it's the same thing you were saying about finding your voice and trusting your instinct.
0: Exactly, and he knows what his audible voice is and how he can find someone else's and help bring them out. Like, that's his strength. That's his superpower, right?
1: But out of these, can I say, messy textures in the paintings, in the music,
0: oh, yeah,
1: there is also an unflinching stare.
0: Mm-hmm.
1: The eyes in your portraits, for instance, they're not messy.
0: No, and they always start with that too. It's because it's very purpose-built. I feel like that's the drums or the lyrics of my songs too. Like, they are, there's a subversive nature to it all, to try to kind of underhandedly get it in front of you without you realizing that there's something else going on here. And once you pay a little bit of attention fleetingly or accidentally, and then you realize there's a lot of layers going

0: want. And that's the kind of art I like to make, because I fell in love with picking something up and just reading and getting granular on every single part of it. And to be able to provide that experience for somebody else to see another entrance point into this world I'm building is amazing.
1: 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Händel, we'll listen to another track now, and I should give another language warning for our radio listeners. This is Whistle While I Walk.

then God bless. Cool God, leaving us all in a hot mess. 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Fuck a top five, dead or alive, while I'm living, I have 1, 2, 3. 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And the same person answered, and I didn't even pray. 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

0: 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Listen to the way.
1: Let us talk about how you put this together, because you play everything, and you have samples. Do you collect these as you go around? Do you think I might be able to make use of that somewhere?
2: All day long. I'm thinking about it right now. On the way up here, the elevator made a little distinct sound. Ooh, that's a spicy little tone. It doesn't stop. It doesn't switch off. It's a superpower. It's a blessing and a curse. Like, it does not ever switch off. I feel like the first time I made a beat, I looked behind the curtain and I saw the wizard and how a sausage is made. And I'm like, this is disgusting and I love it.
1: Yeah, all right. So in Whistle While I Walk, what are we hearing?
2: You are hearing a big old guitar, which started off everything. The guitar riff is what I had. I had a little house in the middle of nowhere. I hired this place which was completely surrounded by nothing and nobody, so I could turn it all up loud. And I had a big old guitar, big old bass guitar, and a big old keyboard. And I played everything I could. I'm tonally a little bit defunct. I'm not very good at singing on pitch. I'm not very good at it at all. That's why I rap. So I called a friend of mine, and it's the only voice you hear on there, which is not mine. My friend John Bartlett is the whistling on that song. So I said to him, could you please do this? Because I'm having a hard time. And the first take, he delivered it perfectly. And that's the oldest song on the whole album, because the second we made that music, I was like, this means... This is, again, one of those subversive sounds that I could pair with a very heavy topic and get into a stereo somewhere without you realizing that I'm talking about sobriety in my relationship or lack of with religion. It's a very hot topic to talk about, not a traditional party starter, to put over a big, bouncy kind of commercial song. And I love pairing those juxtaposition kind of feelings to make you a little bit unsure of what's going on, but the familiarity keeps you there. It's big for me in my production.
1: Well, I'm interested that you say that you can't sing on key. No. I was actually listening to your album and admiring the singing.
2: I'll take it. I'll take it. Thank you very much. I'll take every single bit of it.
1: I made a little note somewhere about it, thinking, why isn't he singing more?
2: I think that's the end plan when I'm a couple more years out of aging, out of rapping.
1: maybe that's what you need. Yeah.
2: Yeah.
1: What about, because you've produced so much music for other people, producing yourself, is that hard? Do you have to kind of, slap yourself around a bit?
2: It's easier because, like, I love collaborating because I push myself to somewhere I'm not usually going. But with myself, it's, okay, pull out the bag of tricks and let's see what works, I have the idea in my head already, and I sort of, like I was saying earlier, I think I know how to explain these ideas musically now, even if it's hitting the right beat. A lot of the work I've done on film and TV helped me hit those story beats in time. So to be able to put that arrangement in my songs and structure a big moment coming up here or a drop here to give you this lull before something hits it's a big thing for me.
1: And does the artist listen to the producer?
2: In my case, nobody listens to nobody. We're just sitting in this hurricane and it's a fever dream right now. I don't understand what happened. I saw somebody again last night. I signed records that people bought, and it's a very strange thing to have my product in their hands that I can't just take back. Like, are you done with that? I'll take my little songs home now, mate. Like, oh no, that lives out there external with me now. I love the idea of art being subjected enough that people can see what they wanted out of it, but I'm trying to write songs in a way that you can understand my intention without me being there.
1: And now that you've done it and it's out there and you can't get it back, are you hankering for more collaboration? Because you've been such a collaborator, whether it's writing music for films or producing other people's albums.
2: Oh, I haven't stopped. I haven't stopped. Look, even when I was making my album, I was working on my friend Marlon Motlop's album. We're working on an AB original album. Like, I can't stop, Idle Hands, et cetera. And they have to stay very busy because the devil is hot on my tail.
1: I think that's a very good moment to ask you about what's the colour of love in that case, because that's where we're going to end. Would you like to set this up for us?
2: Sure. What's the colour of love is my song about the safety of women and children, but it is directed 100% solely towards men. It's a song that raises awareness that domestic violence situations are not only prevalent, but our responsibility to understand and raise our voices to. So if it's not you or someone you know, someone adjacent to that that has an experience in this area. We're living in a country where it is unfathomable how many women lose their lives at the hand of a loved one. And to be on the other side of a situation that could have ended so much worse, and to be able to show the strength of surviving and single mothers on stage is a big moment for me and was very fundamental in shaping who I am. So that song is all about men understanding their role, not only as protectors, but as people, and knowing that the safety of the women and children and family around them is paramount to anything else, any cycle or any problem that is manifesting itself in a way that you have become a perpetuator of a cycle. It is worth understanding that it is not good enough for anyone around you. Even you should understand that this is a conversation that men have to drive, men need to be responsible for.

What's the Colour of Love by Trials, and it's from his debut solo album, Händel. The album isn't the only thing that Trials has got coming out. There's also a memoir on its way called Händel 2, and a series of artworks, and you'll find a link to all of this on The Music Show's website. You're listening to The Music Show on ABC Radio National. I'm Andrew Ford. Vicar and Linda this week were inducted into the ARIA Hall of Fame, and they've just put out a new album, Where Do You Come From? Here's a track from it. It's called That's How I Pray.

That's How I Pray by Vicar and Linda. It's from their latest album, Where Do You Come From? And they weren't the only acts inducted into the ARIA Hall of Fame this week. Also Gurumal, Jenny Morris, Kate Sobrano, Spider Bait, and The Living End. It's The Music Show on ABC Radio National. I'm Andrew Ford. We're going to be talking now about shadow puppetry, inspired by the Malaysian form of wayang kulit, dance theatre influenced by Japanese Buto, and a live score by Hantu. These are three of the elements, but only three, that form In Shadows. In a moment, Isabel de Cruz Barnes is going to be along to tell us how it all comes together and also what she's been up to since we last talked to her on the show about her debut album, Zither. First, though, here's some music from the new show.

0: That's a little of In Shadows. We heard Huntu there. That's a party scene. And it's a great pleasure to welcome back to the show Isabel de Cruz Barnes. Welcome.
1: Hi, thank you so much, Andrew. I'm very honoured to be back on the show.
0: You should also explain to our listeners where you are exactly and what the whistling sound is in the background.
1: Well, you know, the In Shadows is a little bit of a horror film, so we thought we would just bring you the horror film early. I am in rehearsals at the moment for the show, and we're at the Northcote Town Hall in Northcote, Melbourne, but we're having Wuthering Heights level winds right now, and it's sounding atrocious, so I hope you guys can at least enjoy the soundscape.
0: One person's atrocious is another person's atmospheric.
1: Exactly.
0: tell us about this horror story. This is an amazing story. Tell us about the show.
1: It is. It's an incredible story. So for the uninitiated, the folk tale of the Pontianak is a very famous story that comes from Southeast Asia. You can find stories similar in Indonesia, Malaysia, Thailand, the Philippines. And it's a story of a woman who has died in very sad circumstances, either through childbirth or domestic violence, which was an aspect of the story that was sort of created later around the time that films were beginning to be made about this subject matter. So it's a woman who dies in these terrible circumstances, but she comes back as a vengeful ghost who haunts the people who have wronged her. And traditionally, you can identify this. So people in Malaysia very much believe in this figure, as do I and the people making this show. And traditionally, the signs that a Pontianak might be in your midst include if you're around banana leaves, banana trees, she tends to live there. If you hear laughing, but you can't see where the laughter is coming from. If you smell frangipani or jasmine or any sweet smells late at night, or you hear this kind of uncanny whispering sound, these are all signs that she's present. And so a lot of famous films and other artworks engage with these symbols of the Pontianak, and we've sort of reinvented these and brought them into our live show to tell her story, but as you've never heard it before.
0: And there are various musical traditions, aren't there, at work in your music, and not just musical traditions, also, you know, dance traditions. Perhaps you could fill us in on those.
1: Of course. Well, yes, the show is, it has a lot going on. So for Huntu specifically, as you would know, we are coming from both a Western classical background as well as a jazz improvisation background, and bringing in elements of traditional Southeast Asian music, including gamelan, which is very much an aspect brought by our percussionist Rama Pawata, who's Balinese, and me with my Malaysian upbringing as well, bringing in elements of traditional Wayang Kulit music from Malaysia. So Huntu's sound world is already very much in line with the story of the Pontianak, but to make this show, we've also included the wonderful choreographer and performer Jeanette Ho, who is Malaysian but also works with Japanese Butoh traditions, which really brings out this terrifying, haunting quality of the story. And then finally, with another element coming in, we have the Wayang Kulit, which is the shadow puppetry found in Indonesia and Malaysia. So we've got these puppet images on the screen combined with live dance, combined with live music. So it's quite intercultural and interdimensional.
0: And on a grander scale than the last time we were talking, because the last time we spoke, it was mostly you. I mean, you were Huntu, and now Huntu is five people. And there are all of these extra layers there. Have these sort of piled up in the last few years?
1: Yes, it's funny because when we made this first EP that I was lucky to chat with you about a few years ago, it was just sort of me working with field recordings, bringing this to a friend who helped me realize this material. But when we came to launch the show, we thought there's so much happening in this music. We need to have other instruments to help sort of convey these textures and complexities. So we invited three other people to join us in our live configuration. And we enjoyed playing together so much that we decided to make it an ensemble that continuously plays together. So Huntu have been performing as this five piece since September 2022. And we've just enjoyed the improvisational relationship we've established. And, you know, as any musician listening would know, when you play with people a lot, you begin to really develop a strong language, a strong way of communicating, and you can achieve such amazing things in that improvisational space when you have this great relationship and a lot of history together and a lot of working together with this shared sonic language. So bringing that into this visual space has been a new thing for us as well, which has been so interesting and challenging at times as well.
0: You've mentioned a number of traditions already, and we might throw in the fact that you have, in the last few years, taken up the bansuri, which is an Indian flute. And you are very much concerned, I think, with not just traditional music, but also contemporary music and improvisation and jazz and, you know, you rule almost nothing out, in fact. But I'm interested in this intersection between tradition and contemporary, because I think often they are thought to be almost mutually exclusive, that if something is traditional, it can't be contemporary. I don't think you would buy into that.
1: Absolutely, and I appreciate that assumption. You're very much correct. I think for me, it's this binary of tradition and contemporary that, you're right, I definitely think is unnecessary, because for so many, traditional art forms are a really important living part of us. Even in the way that we think of classical music in the West, it's not necessarily, like, to see it as stagnant is incorrect. We breathe life into it every time we play it. And it's the same with traditional, so-called traditional art forms outside the West. They're very much a part of the fabric of day-to-day life. They have an influence on the music that is made that comes later. So I think that sort of getting rid of that opposition between these two terms is something that's been important to me. I think another element is that actually so many musics from around the world have complex historical relationships. So for example, spiritual jazz, which is something that I'm very interested in as a listener, this was an instance where jazz musicians in the United States were really interested in the music coming from India, really interested in Hindustani music, looking at the rag system and learning from teachers who came from India. So for me, I'm sort of on the other side of it, where as an Indian, Malaysian, Australian, I'm interested in jazz sort of looking from that other perspective and thinking about how these two traditions of improvisation might actually fit together really well and in a really interesting way. Similarly, if we look at the traditional music of Wayang Kulit, this is also a very greatly improvised tradition. There are some melodies and little themes that you would bring in to represent particular characters or to progress the story in a particular way. But the rest of it is really up for the musicians to help, you know, explain what's happening and to create the mood. So I

0: think that this idea of improvisation across time, across space, across cultures, and looking at those similarities and seeing what they can do for each other is really satisfying for me as a performer and just as a thinker as well.
1: On today's music show on ABC Radio National, I'm Andrew Ford. I'm talking to Isabel de Cruz Barnes, who is a musician and also ethnomusicologist. And Isabel, the last time we spoke, you more or less sort of redefined the term ethnomusicology for me. And it transpired that you were, in fact, the subject of your own ethnomusicology, somewhat surprisingly, that you didn't actually have to go off to some islands in the middle of the Pacific and record people there playing their centuries old music. You could do it in Melbourne.
0: Absolutely. I think one of the most important changes in ethnomusicology since the 20th century has been that researchers can now afford the same value to popular music and music outside the West. So obviously, as you've noted, historically, ethnomusicology has been usually researchers from the center, so Europe or the US, going to the so-called periphery to discover slash document the music of the other. And, as we discussed last time, that's sort of not really what we're trying to do now in modern ethnomusicology. We've understood that that sort of way of thinking about music is not really beneficial to anybody. So in terms of the modern ethnomusicologist, I think giving that same attention to popular music, music that's happening in cities, music that's happening by young people, or music that's not necessarily classical or traditional, and looking at that with that same attentiveness has been a really satisfying movement within the ethnomusicology field. So that's something that I've been doing with the research a lot, but it definitely also informed creating the show, actually. And it's funny because it means that I was going back to a more traditional kind of ethnomusicology where I'm thinking, okay, I need to learn a little bit more about this tradition that I don't know a lot about. I went to Malaysia on a research trip and went to a part of Malaysia that my family are not from, and actually did interview and sit down and do workshops with artists who are from a tradition that is not actually one that my family is from. So it was a little bit more of a traditional ethnomusicology adventure for me. And it was great to learn to do that a little bit, look at the roots of the field and think about that, but also still have this modern approach of, disavowing this binary between traditional and contemporary, if you know what I mean.
1: Yes, I do, but it also, when you go and research other people, at least saves you from navel gazing, doesn't it?
0: It's very true. And that is also one of the perils of the modern thing, is it can go too far the other way and we can become a little bit too concerned in what we're doing and not think about what's happening outside our usual day to day. So there's very much a case for both kinds, I think.
1: Yes. We're going to listen to a bit more music from this new show. We're actually going to listen to the start of it. Perhaps you could explain how this overture works.
0: Yes. So traditionally, when you watch a Wayankulit show, before the story begins, you will have, well, actually, before the audience enter, the puppeteers will do a ritual because the Wayankulit is believed to invite spirits in. So you need to do a little bit of safety protocol, do a little bit of ritual. And then before the story begins, you show a particular puppet which represents the tree of life. So this is a beautiful, I invite any listeners to Google this image because it is completely wonderful. It looks like a big leaf, and then inside it is carved. It might be scenes of nature. At the bottom, it will have nature. At the top, it will have the sky. It represents all the different stages of life and of the mind. And then this beautiful tree of life puppet flicks across the screen while the musicians play an introduction song. And so in writing our own version of the Tree of Life in Shadows, I, during my residency in Malaysia at Rimbundahan, just outside Kuala Lumpur, I listened to some of the Tree of Life pieces from, it's actually a comedy Wayankulit show called Pak Dogol, which is sort of like the village idiot. But I really liked the Tree of Life tune from this show, and I took a few motifs from it, again, in a very classic ethnomusicology kind of way, and reinvented them slightly to fit more with the ambience of the In Shadows show. So the percussionist Rama Puata and I developed this together. We brought it to the band, and it felt like a perfect way to invite the audience into the world of the show. And there are moments in the show that get very scary and intense. So

0: We thought, why not start with something a little bit beautiful to have everybody enter and feel like something magical is about to begin.
1: Isabel, very good to talk to you again. Thank you very much for joining me on the music show once more.
0: Thank you so much for having me. It's always a pleasure.

That's Tree of Life, and that's the opening of the new show, In Shadows. Before that, you heard from Isabel de Cruz Barnes. In Shadows is on at the Darabin Art Speakeasy in Melbourne from June the 24th, and you'll find the details on the music show's website. Next time on the show, cover story, and we will be looking at the Britpop anthem.

0: As America marks 250 years of independence from Britain, join me, Nick Bryant, for an exploration of the country's origin story and what's happened since.
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2: Hello, I'm Larissa Berendt. On Speaking Out, I honour the life and legacy of Wiradjuri elder and a founding figure in the Aboriginal Catholic ministry, Auntie Elsie Heiss. From the Yerambi Mission to La Perouse, Auntie Elsie found solace in her faith and used her voice to champion Indigenous rights, building understanding, reconciliation and justice. That's coming up on Speaking Out here on Radio National after the latest ABC News.

0: ABC News with Andrew Kaloupas. Relief at the fuel bowser is set to continue next month, with the federal government extending the fuel excise discount. The Albanese government cut the excise in half at the beginning of April in response to soaring prices due to the war in the Middle East and the closure of the key oil waterway, the Strait of Hormuz. The 50% cut to the excise was due to expire at the end of this month, but will now be extended, but at a lower rate. The excise discount will be reduced from 32 cents to 16 cents per litre between the 1st of July and the 2nd of August, before being phased out altogether. The heavy vehicle road user charge, which has been free since April, will still rise to a discounted rate of 16% a litre, 16 cents a litre rather, until August. West Australia's chief veterinary officer says there's no evidence that a deadly strain of bird flu has been established in Australia. Two seabirds found near death on a beach in the state's far south have returned a positive result for avian influenza. One was confirmed to have the deadly H5N1 strain, with the results on the other pending. It has the potential to cause mass die-offs in animal populations. Dr. Michelle Roden says because the sick animals were migratory, it does not mean the disease is established or spreading on the mainland yet.
1: If you look internationally, you know, it has caused some devastating impacts. It's quite a sobering situation here, and we do need to prepare ourselves for how it might impact our wildlife.
0: The farming industry says it is prepared for any potential outbreak of the deadly H5 bird flu strain. Chris Groves from the National Farmers Federation says primary producers are waiting for testing and tracing results.
2: People have got to bear in mind that we've had a lot of experience dealing with other strains of avian influenza. It's a wait and see game at the moment, but this discovery, it has flicked the switch on a major program of watching to try and work out where this disease is and where the potential is for it to go.
0: At least 16 people are reported to have been killed in Israeli strikes in southern Lebanon, despite a ceasefire agreed on Friday between Israel and the Iran-backed Hezbollah. There are fears the ongoing clashes could derail the broader peace framework between the US and Iran. The BBC's John Donison has more.
3: Any pledge of a ceasefire has to be taken with a pinch of salt, given that all previous promises have failed to end the fighting. Now, yesterday, the Vice President of the US, J.D. Vance, pulled out of a trip to Switzerland to start the negotiations with the Iranians.

0: There are some reports this morning that the US Special Envoy Steve Witkoff is travelling to Geneva today to meet with the Iranian Foreign Minister, but the ongoing violence is an indication of how fragile these negotiations are, and we've got 2 months to negotiate a broader deal between Iran and the United States.
1: Bolivia's President Rodrigo Paz says his declaration of a state of emergency is designed to restore freedom in the country. The declaration allows the country's military to clear blockades and restore order after protests brought the economy to a halt over the past 50 days. The protests erupted after Mr. Paz scrapped long-standing fuel subsidies, causing prices to spike. He says the declaration is a positive move for the nation.
2: Quiero que los bolivianos comprendan algo fundamental.
3: I want Bolivians to understand something fundamental. This is not a state of emergency designed to restrict people's lives. It's exactly the opposite. It's a state of emergency designed to restore people's freedom.
1: To sport, and in the NRL, an extra time field goal from captain Stephen Crichton has seen Canterbury Bankstown defeat Manly 13 points to 12 at Stadium Australia. Here's Brett Sprigg.
4: After a tight first half, visitors led 8-6 at the break. The Bulldogs would go ahead with Lockie Galvin's try midway through the second half. Scores were levelled when Lehi Hopewadi scored his second try for Manly, and it stayed that way after 80 minutes. But in the 82nd minute, the Bulldogs skipper hit the field goal from 30 metres out to register their sixth win of the campaign. Earlier, the Gold Coast Titans beat Penrith 19-18 thanks to a Zane Harrison field goal in the dying seconds. And the Dolphins beat West Tigers 36 points to 22. Brett Sprigg, ABC Sport, Sydney.
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11: No one believed that we were spiritual people. Who believed that? If I had said that 30 years ago, people would have looked at me and laughed and said, spiritual? Well, what sort of spirit? You Aboriginals find it at the bottom of a bottle. That's how they would speak to us. But we need as Aboriginals to embrace our spirituality. It's not about so much about religion, but embracing our spirituality and finding that root there, that's there.
12: Remembering Auntie Elsie Heiss, Wiradjuri elder and Catholic religious leader. And a three-part series investigating the events leading up to a controversial death in custody.
13: We saw Tammy Shipley's case and we saw that she had died from this unusual way of dying, polydipsia, which is drinking too much water, which is a symptom of schizophrenia. And so that case really stood out to us, and just what it kind of unveils about the system and its treatment of vulnerable people, particularly Indigenous women.
12: This is Speaking Out. I'm Larissa Behrendt. Auntie Elsie Heiss was born on a Arambi mission in Cowra. Here on Speaking Out, we remember her as a proud Wiradjuri elder, respected community leader, educator and advocate whose contribution touched countless lives. Auntie Elsie was a woman of deep faith and deep cultural knowledge. For decades, she worked tirelessly to build understanding between Aboriginal and non-Aboriginal Australians, speaking about culture, history, reconciliation and justice. She was a founding figure in Aboriginal Catholic ministry, a former chairperson of the National Aboriginal and Torres Strait Islander Catholic Council, and a mentor to generations of Aboriginal people. Her leadership was recognised nationally when she was named

0: meeting with the Pope, or simply sharing stories over a cup of tea, she carried herself with grace, humility, and an unwavering commitment to her people. Aunty Elsie recently passed away, and with the permission of her family, we are replaying an interview I had the privilege of recording with her. It is a conversation that captures her wisdom, her humour, and her reflections on a life devoted to service. May she rest in peace, and may her legacy continue to inspire all of us. Now, you've been an active member of the Aboriginal Catholic Ministry for the last 25 years. Why has it been such a big part of your life?
1: It's been a big part of my life because I was born an Aboriginal into the Wiradjuri Nation, but baptised Catholic. So all my life, these two great influences have been in my life. I believe that it was a hard road because Aboriginal Catholics in those days were not recognised within the church. They weren't recognised within the church. There wasn't as if the priests and nuns came to the mission and said, who's Catholic here? Let's take them and have them baptised or let's take them to church. No, that wasn't allowed anyway. The manager of the mission probably wouldn't allow it. Mm. But my mother would sneak us to Mass in town. We would go down there bare feet to the church, couple of miles to Mass, and we would go to church and sit in the back of the church. My mother had us all baptised. My father was with her. We were all baptised at St. Raphael's in Cowra, all the kids, and we all embraced the Catholic faith. So I think it was that great influence of my mum. My mum was stolen generation. She was taken at the age of 5 and taken to Cootamundra, then to a Catholic home when she was 11 and raised by the Sisters of the Good Shepherd. So here's a young person at the age of 11, not having any identity or heritage or understanding of where she's come from, embracing Catholicism. That was her strength. That was her, the people there were that took care of her. And so when my mother went out to service at the age of, 16, she was sent to Catholic homes, people that had big Catholic families to look after. So she was in service. So all her life was Catholicism. On my father's side, this is where the spiritual side comes in. My father was an initiated man who was full of spirituality and spirit stories and cultural. He was very cultural. Like, he would take us in the bush and teach us all about things like how to find the witchetty grubs in the trees and how to cook them. First of all, we thought, oh, I can't swallow that. There's no way I could swallow that. But he said, you don't even know till you taste it. And they tasted like scrambled eggs, really. Mm. And these are the things we need to learn for our grassroots level. Living in camps on the banks of the Murrumbidgee River with all the other Aboriginal families around you and only our close relatives were Catholic. Mm. But it doesn't matter what religion you were. It was that you were all Aboriginal. You all lived together. You shared what you had and you embraced your culture. Mm. And at the same time, when we lived on the mission, before we moved to the camps, because we got off the mission, it was every Friday my mum closing the wooden windows and doing the rosary, saying the rosary together. How precious was those moments. It was just like as if we were embracing God at that moment and our culture and our whole existence of our ancestors, that they were all speaking to us. So it was any wonder we grew up with that great love for Catholicism as well as our Aboriginality.
0: I'm Narissa Berendt, and my guest on Speaking Out this evening is Aunty Elsie Heiss from the Aboriginal Catholic Ministry. Aunty, what do you see the role of the church is as we move forward into the future as a community?
1: In the last 2 to 3 decades, the church has come a long way supporting Aboriginal Catholic people or Aboriginal people per se. They have been a great support. But I think that the future is that we need to keep it strong. Our identity is the most important thing in our lives. No one can take that away from us. Never let go of your identity. Hang on with both hands. Catholicism is another part of your life. So I think with

0: seeing it happening in the sense that where is it going to be, I don't know. I see some down movements in the Catholic faith. I think a lot of are going another direction. Not just Catholics, they're going away from any religion. It may be the new age, maybe the new time. They are not embracing any faith or religion. And I think through that, they're losing their spirituality. You know that? I think they're losing the spiritual side of the people because, as Boniface said, we may not have had a lot of material goods, but we were full of spiritual goods. And while you embrace spirituality, you're embracing that spiritual side of your who you are. And that gives you your identity, your assurance, and who you are.
1: Mm.
0: And I think if you lose your spirituality, that's what that makes you. And I think that through Catholicism, that we can embrace spirituality because remember, no one believed that we were spiritual people. Who believed that? If I had said that 30 years ago, people would have looked at me and laughed and said, spiritual? Well, what sort of spirit? You Aboriginals find it at the bottom of a bottle. That's how they would speak to us. But we need as Aboriginals to embrace our spirituality. It's not about so much about religion, but embracing our spirituality and finding that root there, that's there and saying that makes me who I am.
1: Mm. Well, Auntie, just finally, and perhaps this is a really great way to explain how Aboriginal spirituality and Catholicism, your religion, merges together, you're going to share a prayer with us.
0: Yes, I would love to.
1: Written by an Aboriginal person.
0: Lenore Parker, and she was an Anglican minister. And I believe this, at this time of the year, is a very beautiful spiritual prayer. And it's called God of the Holy Dreaming. God of the Holy Dreaming, great Creator Spirit, from the dawn of creation you have given your children good things of Mother Earth. You spoke and the gum trees grew. In the desert and dense forest, in the cities, at the water's edge, creation sings your praise. Your presence endures as the rock at the heart of our land. When Jesus hung on the tree, you heard the cries of your wounded, your people, and became one with your wounded ones, the convicts, the hunted, and the dispossessed. The sunrise of your Son coloured the earth anew and bathed it in glorious hope. In Jesus we have reconciled to you, to each other, and to your whole creation. Lead us on, Great Spirit, as we gather at this special place, located on land where ancestors of long ago gathered for work, play, and praise. Enable us to walk together in trust from the hurt of the past into the full day which has dawned in Jesus Christ. Amen.
1: Auntie Elsie Heiss, thank you so much for being with us this evening and for being so generous with what you've had to share with us.
0: Thank you very much, Larissa. I enjoyed being here.
2: That was my conversation with the late Auntie Elsie Heiss. I consider myself lucky to have had the opportunity to have spent time with her. Her service was held at St Mary's Cathedral in Sydney, and it was touching to see the huge turnout to show love, affection and admiration for this remarkable woman. Her daughter, Anita Heiss, delivered part of her eulogy, and I thought it would be nice to share a bit of it with you.
3: Our beautiful mother, also known as Grandma, Auntie Elsie and Els, was born at Arambi Aboriginal Station, Cowra, on the 11th of November 1937 to James and Amy, who were married in Brungle in 1927. Mum's siblings were Roy Lawrence, William, John Charles, Kevin, Nellie, and then Florence and Beatrice, who both died as young children. Mum grew up as the youngest of the six remaining. The family all lived at Arambi, also known as 32 Acres, in one of 21 houses, where the Williams family was related to most, the Wallaces, the Bamblets, the Murrays, Ingrams, Broughtons, Carrolls and Briars, among others.

Life was tough and controlled at Erambie, and every Thursday the mission manager's wife would check the houses were clean under the instructions of the welfare board. As a result of that experience, our mum was a fanatic cleaner, and it would not be unheard of for a visitor to Cunningham Street decades later to be handed a cloth to dust or a broom to sweep. In 1946, Pop James and Nan Amy decided to leave the mission and seek a new place to raise their family. They arrived in Griffith by train one afternoon, and Mum was nine at the time. And so began life on the Riverina for the Williams mob. Farmers needed fruit pickers, and the blackfellas were the best and needed the work. The farmers would collect both men and women, and they'd pick grapes, peaches, pears, apples, and even prunes that fell to the ground when ripe. Mum reckoned the

Women were the better pickers than the men, based on the efforts of our late Auntie Zilla, Uncle Kevin's wife, who was one of the best cherry pickers in Young. The Williams kids went to Hanwood Primary. Their mum told me it was a nightmare for them. She said we were pushed around and treated badly by both teachers and the other children. We were told not to speak our pidgin language and not to congregate on the playground. She recalled good times came when the family moved to Darlington Point on the Murrumbidgee River, where they would bog in for the winter. Her father and uncles would build a shack out of any material they could find at the town tip. Her mother, Amy, would sew chaff bags together for curtains and to divide the space. Mum was educated in country schools, Brungle Mission, Arambi Public School, Hanwood Primary in summer, Darlington Point in winter. She attended Griffith High School until she left at 15 years of age, when she started work as a ward maid in the Griffith Public Hospital, where her own mother was a cook in the kitchen and where her sister Nellie and cousins worked also. At 16, Mum went to work at Yanko Agricultural College as a scullery maid, a life of pots and pans. She got pneumonia and that was the end of her career there. At 17, Mum moved to Sydney to live with her Auntie Mary, who was married to Uncle Harry Major Murray, and she worked in a laundromat in North Sydney. Her next job was at Sweetacres in Rosebery, the home of such famous Australian chocolates as Fantails and Minties and Jubes. Mum's favourites were Sunbuds, little chocolate buds now discontinued. Her job was to get the chocolates out of their moulds and to make the boxes for the Fantails. I've always thought it was amazing that at the time my mum was so scarily thin, despite this tempting work. She told me that when she met my dad, all he wanted to do was fatten her up. In 1957 and 1958, life for our mum in Sydney sounded enjoyable. Other than following Koori footballers around the eastern region and hanging out at Redfern Oval, she had a social life of dancing that sounded better than her own daughters in the 1980s. Mum would go to the dances at the Redfern Town Hall and the Australian Hall on Elizabeth Street. She would head there with her workmates from Sweetacres, Black and White, and two of her oldest friends, Barbara Nichols and Jeannie Merritt. The girls would go to a place called the Park Hotel opposite Hyde Park and the Crown Hotel just down from the foundation, which was the main hangout. Usually the women would stay there until closing at 10 p.m. because none of the men went to the dances until the pub shut. At the end of 1957, when Mum was 20 years old, she met the love of her life, our dad, Joe, at a birthday party in Pagewood, only a few kilometres from where they both eventually settled with their brood. One of Mum's friends, Lee, a woman from Graz in Austria, introduced them. Mum said Dad could hardly speak English, and all he got from his attempts to speak to her in German was laughter. On their first date, they went to the Lawson Theatre in Redfern because it was close to where Mum lived with her Auntie Mary. On that date, they saw a Greek movie with English subtitles, an odd choice given that Dad didn't speak Greek or English that well. It really was not easy for my father to court my mother. Mum would go out dancing without Dad while he waited for her outside. He didn't want to have to talk to the other patrons because he was embarrassed about his language skills, although he was forced to improve his English quickly. The other reason he didn't go in was because some of the Koori men gave him the side eye and he felt out of place. But Mum's female friends loved Dad. They just never understood him. Mum's sister, our Auntie Nellie, moved to Sydney in 1959 and lived with her in Edward Street, Redfern. Both sisters then went to work at White Wings Cake Factory in Chippendale. This is where Mum met her best friend, our Auntie Phyllis Knorr, and her sister Pat. Auntie Pat recalls moments at the conveyor belt akin to an I Love Lucy episode with flour flying everywhere. Mum and Dad married in St Vincent's Church, Redfern, on my father's birthday, the 5th of November 1960. We often joke that Mum was Dad's birthday present that day and every year after. They lived in Edward Street, Redfern from 60 to 62, then Bondi Junction until 1966. Dad worked in an insulation firm at Arncliffe and Mum worked at White Wings until 1964, when my parents travelled to Austria so Mum could meet the Heist family. Mum picked up the local lingo within weeks. Without any formal language education, she was able to learn the dialect of the Austrian Lungau region where my father came. She loved Dad's family and enjoyed her trips to Austria over the years.

On Anzac Day 1966, my parents moved into what became the family home in Matraville, where they raised their five children, Monica, Gazella, Joseph, Mark and me. Over the next decades, Dad worked mostly 7 days a week as a carpenter, and Mum worked nights for 16 years at the Matraville Skyline Drive-In. During the day, she was busy doing the school tuck shop for 25 years, keeping a pristine, clean and tidy house and baking the odd chocolate cake, which she became famous for in our family. When we all finally left primary school, at the age of 42, my mum finally got to finish her schooling. In 1989, she went back to study at Randwick TAFE 2 days a week for 2 years. At the end of her course, she received the college medal and a certificate that enabled her to be employed as a health worker in the Aboriginal community. She worked in the field for 14 years with Hazel England and Beverly Simons, and together they ran a diabetes program at La Perouse. Our mum had incredible faith, but it wasn't until the early 1990s that she became more involved in the church. That was when she met Father Frank Fletcher, a great land rights and human rights advocate who had a lot of love and respect for Aboriginal people. It was through this meeting that Mum became involved with the Aboriginal Catholic Ministry. The work she would go on to do with the ACM included representing the concerns of Aboriginal and Torres Strait Islander peoples and advocating on their behalf in national and international religious forums. We'd like to also acknowledge Father Frank today, who passed away in November 2013. In 1998, the Church of La Perouse was established under Mum's leadership, and it was handed over to the Aboriginal community and became known as Reconciliation Church in 1999. Alongside her beautiful friends, the late Auntie Gloria Martin, Auntie Ali Golding and Kate Wallace, Mum was part of wonderful masses, baptisms, first Holy Communions and confirmations at the ACM. Mum married her Aboriginal spirituality and history with her Catholic faith. She met two popes, dined at the Vatican, and was a long-serving member of the National Aboriginal and Torres Strait Islander Catholic Council. In 2009, she was awarded jointly with Doris Eaton, NAIDOC Female Elder of the Year, partly because of her work with the church. In 2010, Mum was awarded an Honorary Doctorate of Arts from the University of Notre Dame for her contribution to the Catholic community. She officially retired from the ACM in December 2012, but most of you know that she never really retired. Finally, in 2018, Mum was made a Dame Commander of the Order of St. Gregory the Great. Forever after, Mum will be known as Dame Dr. Auntie Elsie. When Mum retired in 2012, she was already enjoying the love of her seven eldest grandchildren. Between 1998 and 2012, Benjamin, Matthew, Liesl, Joey, Max, Audrey and Felicity had consumed Mum and Dad with all the joy in the world. Mum smothered the grannies with love and all the treats and surprises a grandma can give. Kai, Stevie and Jarrah joined Mum's clan of grandchildren more recently, between 2016 and 2024. Her skills as a school mum were reignited when the grandchildren started attending St. Andrew's Primary, Malabar. Just as she did for us, she did for them as well, checking shoes were polished, shirts tucked in, ties were straight, and then she'd lead-footed up Lawson Street for school drop-off by 8:50 a.m. If you were lucky enough to be picked up after school and have afternoon tea with Grandma and Poppy, there was usually a cinnamon donut involved. Valentine's Day was a treat that we all looked forward to. We knew Mum would delight in buying us chocolates or cute little gifts, but there was more than just sharing the love. This is when we'd see a glimmer of Mum's humorous side. It wasn't unusual for Mum to ask either Anita or myself to write anonymously on a card for Joseph or Mark. But when the boys started cluing into the handwriting, Mum went as far as asking Harry at the local photo shop to write on the cards each year and send it in the post. And yes, Harry confirmed that with me this week. We had a good laugh. There are so many of Mum's rituals or habits that as her children, we choose to continue and with some that we'll happily let go of. If you were a young adult sleeping over at Cunningham Street, Mum made sure there was a welcome block of chocolate on the pillow just so that you'd have a good night's sleep.

0: And the younger one's got a chocolate, furry friend or Milky Way. Without fail, two trays of party pies would go into the oven every Saturday for lunch. They'd be ready with a bottle of tomato sauce on the breakfast bar for whoever was hungry. It was a tradition that some of us are still enjoying. We were never to put chicken bones in the garbage bin before bin night. No, they needed to go in a plastic bag, in a plastic bag, in a plastic bag, into the freezer, and then thrown out the night before in collection. Don't forget to throw them out, because otherwise there was no room for the ice cream. The ice cream was Mum's evening wasn't complete without ice cream. There's vanilla ice cream with a choice of topping. She had them all: chocolate, strawberry, caramel, and the good old ice magic. Occasionally she'd have a banana split with the nuts and all the trimmings. But ice cream became a really big part of her diet in recent months. So much so that her birthday last November, the staff at SDA Health cleared a special place in the freezer for Mum's ice cream birthday cake. It was well known that if Elsie's not hungry, offer her ice cream. She will never say no to that. And she didn't. Then there was the cleaning. A habit and an expectation of Mum's that is ingrained into the daily routine of her children, and yes, grandchildren. You are expected to carry on with the tradition of keeping Mr. Sheen, Windex in business, not to mention palm olive dishwashing, Hurricane laundry liquid, White King bleach, Electrolux and Dyson. Not a day went by that some or all of these products were used by Mum or whoever the lucky person was that came to visit, because it wasn't unusual for Mum to ask any visitor to polish the big table, please, in the big lounge room. Aside from the rituals, there were so many stories and memories of the fun, easygoing, everyday things Mum enjoyed. We know she loved to tell a story, and for sure it might have started off as a simple explanation of an event. But given a platform, Mum could turn any fact or truth into a creative story that had everyone on the edge of their seats asking, what next? Mum also liked to include statistics in her storytelling to support her creative thinking. With no facts to back them up, we fondly refer to these made-up statistics as Elsie's stats. Mum was a fan of the Golden Girls and was still watching The Bold and Beautiful with her in the last few weeks. I'm told that she even asked the nurses to come back later if she was watching The Bold, and they knew exactly why. An excellent commentator of any NRL game that featured the Bunnies or the Swans, and long after Greg Inglis stopped playing, she would ask, "Where's Inglis?" or "Was that Goodsy?" Clearly her favourite players. But one of her favourite pastimes was playing music and singing. Mum had a beautiful singing voice, and as we grew up, everyone in Cunningham Street knew it was all hands on deck cleaning day, because the music would be blaring and Mum would be at her best. Neil Diamond, Johnny Cash and Charlie Pride, to name a few. There's a story about Charlie Pride concert in 2019 that I'd like to share. Let's keep in mind that at this time, Mum was going on 82 and using a walking stick to steady herself. Anita bought the tickets seated on the floor section so Mum didn't have to navigate any of the stairs. I had the pleasure of escorting Mum to the concert and spending the night with her at the Novotel, because everyone knows she loved a night in a hotel. During the concert, Mum kept saying, "I'm going to walk down that aisle. I'm going to that stage." And I just went along with it. "Sure, Mum, do what makes you happy," I said. As I was chatting to the lady on my right, she said to me, "Your mum's gone." I looked up to my left to see Mum double-timing it down the centre aisle towards the stage. I followed and I reached her just as she raised her arms towards Charlie and says, "I love you." Mid-song, Charlie breaks from singing the lyrics, reaches out and replies, "I love you too." And there we stood. The rebel in Elsie Mary Heiss was on show for thousands of people to see, the true her, and we were all okay with that. But it didn't end there. Charlie was staying at the same hotel as us. And the next morning at breakfast, Mum walks up alongside him and jokingly says, "Don't you kiss an angel good morning." They both laughed and struck up a conversation about family, prayer and health, just like they were old friends. A moment in time even Dad would appreciate, and we will never forget. Mum's love for music and singing continued during her time in care. We'd play music in her room and she'd serenade the residents and the staff daily with "You Are My Sunshine." They'd all join in with few people knowing the second verse before Mum taught it to them, and now they'll never forget it. Mum's love for shopping is evident in how she dressed and presented herself. Dad never questioned the endless purchases of clothes, handbags and shoes. He'd simply build her another wardrobe because he loved her and because he believed in the saying, "Happy wife, happy life." Mum loved to drop the names of high-profile people she'd met and would use any opportunity she could to tell a story about meeting them. But she most enjoyed telling stories of time spent with people she loved. Her dearest friends, our late Auntie Phyllis, Pammy, Sue and Penny, who she'd been close with since St Andrew's days in the 1970s. "Hazel, we'd read your beautiful cards over and over to Mum. She loved them." And Kate, visiting Mum and keeping her company at home with a cuppa and cake while we stepped out to look after our own families. The Kelties, the family who'd been there since Mum and Dad first made their home in Matraville, a friendship held together by marinated chicken wings, hilarious storytelling and sharing whatever they had with each other when times were tough for all. The Knorr families, Mum became auntie and we became cousins. When the men who travelled from Austria married, and as children we all grew up together. You've been there with us and Mum throughout the good times and the more difficult times. Geraldine and Michael, thank you for the many spontaneous visits and brightening Mum's room with your smiles and flowers. No fanfare, just letting Mum know that people outside the walls of residential care truly adored and missed her. As a family, we express our gratitude for the staff of Estia Health. Mum loved you all. You brightened her days and ensured she was comfortable. A special thank you to Joanne, Lisa and Christine. You went over and beyond, giving Mum extra care, love and attention, and giving us the comfort we needed in knowing Mum was always in good hands. Rest peacefully, Mum. You are and always will be the sunshine in our lives that warms our hearts. We'll see you further on down the road.
1: That was writer and social justice advocate Anita Heiss delivering a eulogy for her mother, the late Auntie Elsie Heiss. 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It's from Uncle Archie Roach and it is called Native Born.

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0: This next story discusses deaths in custody, so Aboriginal and Torres Strait Islander listeners are advised to listen with care. In December 2022, Tammy Shipley died in her cell at Silverwater Women's Correctional Centre. But this wasn't the kind of death in custody incident you typically hear about. Tammy's death was the result of a complication of the schizoaffective disorder, primary pallidipsia, which can make you feel like you've got an unquenchable thirst. ABC's background briefing has covered the case in a three-part series investigating the events leading up to Tammy's death. Speaking Out's Janaea Gibbs-Muir spoke with reporter Kirsty Waller about the case and how the tragic incident happened while Tammy was under 24-hour surveillance.
5: I work for the Indigenous Affairs team at the ABC and my colleague Joanna McCarthy and I were looking into Aboriginal deaths in custody. We know that, you know, there's been a large amount of deaths since the Royal Commission. We hit 600 last year. And so we knew it was something that was a big issue and we wanted to know if there was any trends in, you know, why so many people were dying in custody. And so we started looking into the inquests and trying to collate the inquests to try and find some trends. And that's a really hard thing to do because there's no real centralized database of these inquests into these deaths in custody. And so, or one that's free. And so we found this, the Queensland University have this deaths in custody project where, under Tamara Walsh, where volunteer law students have collated all of the deaths in custody, Indigenous and non-Indigenous. And so we downloaded some of their collation for the time frame in which we were researching, which was like a decade, and put that into an AI program and then kind of built our own little database.
6: Oh, wow.
5: And so we used that to kind of find patterns and trends within why so many people were dying, many mob were dying in prison. And through that, we highlighted a couple of different trends that we knew of, and there was a couple of different things. But we saw Tammy Shipley's case and we saw that she had died from this unusual way of dying, pallidipsia, which is drinking too much water, which is a symptom of schizophrenia. And so that case really stood

0: out to us and just what it kind of unveils about the system and mm-hmm. its treatment of vulnerable people, particularly Indigenous women. Mm-hmm. And so once we saw Tammy, we used that same database to see if there were any other cases like Tammy's
1: yep.
0: that had occurred. And we found Trevor Samuel, who was a 35-year-old Waramai Yama man who had died from polydipsia as well
1: yep.
0: prior to Tammy. And then as we were doing this kind of investigation into these cases, we also got an email from a woman named Rebecca Ferreira who had emailed us about her brother who yep. had died in New South Wales prisons from the same thing, from polydipsia, 2 months before Tammy. And so he was a non-Indigenous man. And so then we decided to extend the database to include non-Indigenous deaths to see kind of this scope
1: yeah.
0: of people like Tammy and Trevor and Daniel Turnbull, his name was,
1: yeah.
0: who had passed away with severe mental illness inside prisons and how prevalent that is. And so, yeah, we kind of had all these cases in this database that we kind of built. But Tammy's story was really kind of the narrative arc of this, of the podcast, because it really did show the mistreatment or the missed opportunities that different various systems had at diverting her from ending up in prison. So in the end, we asked the AI program to identify every case in New South Wales over the past decade where her person had died who had schizophrenia,
1: yep.
0: like Tammy and Trevor and Daniel. And then we saw multiple other cases that reminded us of Tammy's that had recommendations that, you know, pointed out some of the issues that we saw during her case. And overall, we found 19 inquests over the last decade, which identified deficiencies in care or the supervision of people with schizophrenia. So we've kind of unveiled that pattern that there has been this issue with efficient care in prison for people who have schizophrenia. And then we expanded that to any mental illness. And that number rose to 39.
1: Oh, wow.
0: Yeah.
1: With so, just Indigenous people, was it?
0: Indigenous and non-Indigenous.
1: Okay.
0: But a third of that 39 were Indigenous.
1: Oh, wow.
0: And so that overrepresentation kind of matches the general statistics yeah. that, you know, a third of people in prison are Indigenous, and obviously mob only make up 4% of the general population. So yeah. they are overrepresented in our statistics from this data set and, you know, in the general prison population. So it kind of matched this issue that we know exists but made it, you know, tangible in this instance. And we do know that a lot of Aboriginal people do have mental illness or undiagnosed mental illness. And so we know this is an issue that affects a lot of families.
1: And going back to Tammy's story, do you want to tell me a bit about who Tammy Shipley was as a person and why that was so important to portray that in the story?
0: Yeah, so Tammy Shipley was a 47-year-old mum of five, and she, you know, grew up in southwest Sydney. Mm. She was a real sporty kid. She loved, you know, being active. She was really good at like little athletics and sprinting. She played netball. She surfed. And her mum, Vicky Shipley, shared a lot of her memories with her daughter growing up, and that she was quite an active, easygoing kid. And then Tammy faced some challenges as she got a bit older during her life. She was assaulted by a teacher at school, which Vicky says, you know, fundamentally changed the way that Tammy saw the world. Her mental illness started to deteriorate and she started to look at different things like teenagers do into, you know, drugs and other ways to cope with what she was dealing with.
1: Yeah.
0: And so that really kind of changed that for Tammy and for Vicky.
1: Mm.
0: And then as Tammy got older, she was diagnosed with schizophrenia in her early 20s, I think. And so it's been something that she has had for majority of her life and she's been treating. And then she went on to have her children. She had her first son, Liam, who we're calling Liam because his name's protected by the courts.
1: Yeah.
0: And her other children, and you know, they all describe her as the best mom, and she was always, you know, down for anything. She would do TikToks or, you know, take them to the water park or, you know, play with them and garden with them. They all loved gardening with her.
1: Yeah.
0: And she was a really incredible mom, and they all had such fond memories of her growing up. Her mum, Vicky, and Liam also remember a specific incident which they say changed her

0: which was when she had her last daughter, she ended up having complications from the birth, and then she had a cardiac arrest and almost died from that incident. And that kind of set her off balance. And Liam, her son, describes her as not being the same after that. And so, yeah, she had a very, very challenging life, but full of love and family.
1: How long did this investigation take, and what were the biggest challenges in trying to reconstruct her last days?
0: The investigation into the deaths in custody kind of project started probably 9 months ago. Mm. But the real investigation into Tammy's story probably happened just before the end of last year, maybe in November, yeah. With me and my colleague Joe McCarthy. And so we had a lot of information from the inquest, which had started in 2024, because, of course, all deaths in custody go to a coronial inquest, yeah. To investigate the circumstances in which they died. And so we had started going through some of the interim findings from Tammy's inquest, which had been delayed till the beginning of this year. And so we kind of had a bit of a database or an idea of what had happened through those inquests. But it wasn't until we started the podcast process that we were granted access by the coroner to a lot of the evidence that they had given during the inquest, which is pages and pages and pages of evidence,
1: yep.
0: and transcripts and things. And so that's when we really started to piece together the timeline of what had happened to Tammy from what started with her wanting to be arrested through to her death. So there was a lot of documents.
1: Yeah.
0: A lot of documents and a lot of testimony and a lot of evidence from everyone involved. They're very thorough. You know, there's the investigating officer, there's all of the people that were involved, the guards, the nurses, from over her time that she was in custody. And we were also granted permission to view and use the body-worn vision from the police officers.
1: Interesting.
0: During her first arrest. And we were granted permission to use the audio from her court appearance, her second court appearance.
1: Yep.
0: And we were able to use the audio from Tammy inside the cells, and it's like this thing called knock-up calls, which is where you can hear them buzz through to the nurses or guards who are taking care of them to ask for things. Mm-hmm. And so it was really powerful to hear Tammy's actual voice, to hear her in some of those moments. And you can hear how vulnerable she is. And at times you can hear that she's in her own way, you know, asking for help. And so it was really incredible to be able to use that in the podcast to really bring Tammy into it as well. It was a bit of a mammoth task to piece it all together, a lot of timelines, a lot of, you know, cross-referencing between different statements of people, different bits of evidence, to really accurately piece together her final moments and her final days.
1: You talked a bit about Vicky, her mum, before, and obviously, like, inquests are quite a lengthy process, and you've worked on a couple before. So I just kind of want to get a bit of insight on, like, what kind of toll does going through an inquest take on a family when they have to see all of that evidence for the first time sometimes?
0: Yeah, well, I know throughout my career and looking, I've been to a number of coronial inquests and spoken to a number of families and advocates who work in the space as well. And, you know, it is a really hard thing for families to go through. They're forensically picking apart the final moments and causes of your loved one's death, which sometimes unveils mistakes or issues with the system that can be really hard to process. And I think for Tammy's family, they felt, particularly Vicky, she felt it was important that she heard all of that evidence.
1: Yeah.
0: And so she told me she did sit in every day of that inquest, or all the inquest days she could sit in, and she read the evidence and heard all the evidence because she felt that's what she needed to do. Mm. And a lot of Tammy's kids also listened to a lot of the inquest as well.
1: Oh, wow.
0: So it is a really hard thing to hear that. And there were parts of Tammy's story which were really hard to see and to hear, but they felt it was really important to know And also part of their participation in this podcast was because they felt they wanted people to know, you know, what had happened

0: to their mum and their daughter and their sister, and hopefully learn from what has happened so that it won't happen to another family. It has taken a toll on them. They've told me it has taken a big toll on them. And, you know, I think Liam told me it's brought them together as a family, but it's a really tough thing to bring a family together.
1: Did experts you spoke with see Tammy's case as an isolated tragedy or part of a broader systemic issue?
0: I think we, throughout this investigation, because we kind of pulled together these trends, like we had the three deaths from polydipsia in prison, and we had those 39 deaths from deficiencies in giving adequate medical care to people with mental illness. We had kind of brought these to the experts to say, you know, we've looked at this data, we've seen this, like, what do you think? And it did match a lot of the concerns and kind of thoughts they'd had. We spoke to Narita Waite, who's the NATSL's CEO, and she, you know, had said that it does match a lot of the trends that she's seeing. You know, there's a lot of mob on remand, you know, tough bail laws are putting a lot of mob in prison. A lot of the things that, you know, Tammy had gone through is what she's seeing and is what is putting mob in prisons. And so that kind of matched what they're seeing. And then our experts, our psychiatrist, Dr. Olav Nielsen, said that he is seeing, you know, an increase in the amount of people with mental illness in prisons because the sheer number of people in prisons is going up as well.
1: Yeah.
0: We've got the most people in prison on record at the moment in New South Wales. And so those trends are also going up and these deaths are going up because there's just such a pressure on the system and the system is so exhausted by the number of people who are entering it. Hugh Dillon, who had said, you know, the coronial system has been exhausted for a long time as well with the number of deaths in custody. And there is a lot of stress on the system and the system is under-resourced and under-reformed. And we're getting a lot of recommendations that, you know, aren't being implemented for various reasons. And some of them are similar and we're seeing similar recommendations coming through that aren't always implemented because they're not feasible or there's policies already in place or there's not enough funding to implement that. And so he's frustrated and says that, you know, he is seeing these trends, but with the system the way it is, it's not able to kind of cope with this and there needs to be reform to mean that, you know, recommendations are followed up or there is a way to enforce recommendations with the coronial system that could enact some change to prevent some of these deaths.
1: Yeah.
0: So overall, we're seeing that that people are noticing these trends, but the way the system is, the way the funding is supplied to these services, there's a very limited room for change.
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2: 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Speaking Out is produced by Janaea Gibbs-Muir. Our senior producer is Jay McAllister. And as always, you can find us on social media via ABC Indigenous or on ABC Listen, along with our Titter Show Away, hosted by the fabulous Rudy Bremer. This week, Perth-based band South Summit joins Rudy in the studio for some live music. I'm Larissa Berendt, and this is Speaking Out.

0: As America marks 250 years of independence from Britain, join me, Nick Bryant, for an exploration of the country's origin story and what's happened since.
1: This is the beginning of the time when human beings were no longer subjects, but citizens.
0: From the Declaration of Independence to the presidency of Donald Trump, join me for our America 250 series on Saturday Extra after the 7 a.m. news on Radio National and anytime on ABC Listen.
2: That's Perth-based band South Summer. They'll be joining me up next on Away to discuss their new album, Run It Back, and why they wanted to experiment with a bouncier R&B sound. They'll also play live in the studio. But right now, it's news time.

0: ABC News with Andrew Kaloupas. Relief at the fuel bowser is set to continue with the federal government extending the fuel excise discount. Here's Harry Buttenshaw.
1: The Albanese government cut the fuel excise in half at the beginning of April in response to soaring prices due to the war in the Middle East and the closure of the key oil waterway, the Strait of Hormuz. The 50% cut to the excise was due to finish at the end of this month, but will now be extended at a lower rate. The excise discount will be reduced from 32 cents per litre to 16 cents between the 1st of July and the 2nd of August before being phased out completely. The heavy vehicle road user charge, which has been free since April, will rise to a still discounted rate of 16 cents per litre until August.
0: Iran's Joint Military Command has announced that the Strait of Hormuz has been closed again, citing Israeli attacks in Lebanon, US bad faith and its clear breach of its commitments by failing to end the war. The latest development comes after Israeli strikes in southern Lebanon killed at least 16 people, hours after a ceasefire agreement had been reached. The BBC's Hugo Buschega reports.
2: If there was ever a ceasefire in Lebanon, it didn't last long. This morning, waves of deadly Israeli airstrikes took place across the south and the eastern Bekaa Valley, both areas where Hezbollah has a strong presence. In one of the attacks, a family of four was killed. In another, a soldier of the Lebanese National Army, which is not a party to the conflict, was killed. The Israeli military said it was hitting what it described as targets linked to Hezbollah, and that this was in response to attacks by the group against Israeli troops occupying parts of southern Lebanon.
0: The federal agriculture minister says it's unclear whether bird flu has already spread to native wildlife populations. Testing has confirmed two migratory birds found near death on a beach in West Australia's southern coast were infected with avian influenza, and one of them had the deadly H5N1 strain. It means the highly pathogenic virus has now been detected on every continent and could cause mass casualty events for bird species and some bird-eating mammals. Julie Collins says while poultry farms are threatened, plans are in place to combat an outbreak.
3: I do want to reiterate that at this stage it's two birds in an isolated area in Western Australia, and we're doing the investigations. Certainly we have been working with the agriculture industry as part of the planning for this.
0: US President Donald Trump has doubled down on his claims that Italian Prime Minister Giorgia Meloni begged him to take a selfie at the G7 summit in France. Here's Tim Wharton.
4: In a post on Truth Social, Mr. Trump has repeated his claim that Giorgia Meloni requested a photo with him and accused her of not supporting US efforts to end Iran's nuclear program. The diplomatic spat started after Ms. Meloni accused the American president of fabricating a story about her after the US president told an Italian television channel that she had begged him to take a photo with her at the summit in France. The Italian Prime Minister hit back, saying she would never beg Mr. Trump to do anything. The American president shows no sign of backing down, though, with Mr. Trump claiming Ms. Meloni is doing poorly in popularity ratings in Italy. The president has also argued that Ms. Meloni is now trying to improve relations after what he described as a US military success against Iran.
0: African and Caribbean nations have demanded formal apologies from

0: countries that benefited from transatlantic slavery, as well as debt relief and compensation. The demands are part of a 19-point reparations plan adopted at a three-day conference in the Ghanaian capital, Accra. The meeting also called for the restitution of looted cultural property and steps to address the specific brutalities inflicted on African women and girls during slavery. In the AFL, Collingwood has defeated an injury-hit Port Adelaide by 27 points at the MCG. Here's Corbin Middlemass.
1: Collingwood kicked the first two goals of the game before Port Adelaide fired back with the next five to lead by 19 points. But from that point on, Collingwood put their foot down, pulling off a 45-point turnaround, kicking nine of the next 10 and the last six goals of the game. Nick Dacos dominated with 41 disposals and a goal, while Jordan Ngoi had 26 and kicked three. Collingwood back inside the top 10 and back in the season. While it was a horror night for Port Adelaide, losing Asava Radicalia, Jack Lukosius and Ewan McKinley to injury before three-quarter time. Corbin Middlemass, ABC Sport, Melbourne.
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3: They say variety is the spice of life, and artists understand this more than most. Whether you're an indie band trying out a new beat, or a choreographer experimenting with movement, sometimes taking risks and trying new things can really pay off. I'm Amalia, and welcome to Away, the home of Indigenous arts and culture on ABC Radio National. I'm Rudy Bremer. Today, brothers Zaya and Nemo from the genre-bending indie band South Summit discuss the power of performing live and the experimental choices made while recording their new album, Run It Back. Then, as part of our NAIDOC 50 Years of Deadly series, you'll hear from choreographer Thomas E. Kelly about the importance of encouraging independent artistry for future black creators. Plus, for Word Up, Marie Mujadil shares a little Ngadi language from Ngurupa. So, stay with me here on Away. Formed during the height of the pandemic, Perth-based five-piece band South Summit had a bit of an unconventional start, but what was once a way to pass the time seems to have struck a chord with people. And Flynn, Josh, Nathan and brothers Zaya and Nemo are a growing force in the Australian music scene. So much so that their debut album, The

0: Thank you. Chat.
1: My name is Isaiah, and I do vocals for South Summit.
2: And I'm Nemo, and I do guitarist for South Summit and backing vocals.
3: You've just played Top of the Hill. It was the first song off your new album, and it's the song that kind of introduces this new album to people. Why did you want to lead off with it?
1: Oh, it's just I think it's a universal sound that I think, because in this album we took a lot of big risks, like with sounds and et cetera. So we're like, oh, let's start off with something that I think universally everyone's can kind of connect with. So that was kind of the reasoning behind that, yeah.
3: Well, I know that with Run It Back, it leans into a bit of a new sound for you guys, that kind of bounce rock. That bounce rock groove, what drew you to it? Like, what drew you to that kind of sound?
2: Weevil was me and Zave, and a few of the boys too. But yeah, Weevil was kind of grew up on R&B and hip hop heavily. So yeah, we just like our whole lives kind of heavy, super heavily influenced on the R&B hip hop sound. So bringing that into this new album is something we've always kind of wanted to do. And yeah, I think we just super keen that we've kind of explored this kind of route, and yeah, keen for everyone to hear it as well.
3: Because of course, you guys as a band, I've only got the two of you in today, but there are five of you making up South Summit. You formed in 2020 and released your first album in 2024, like debuting on the ARIA charts at number two.
1: So close. So close.
3: But

0: compare too well, too much. But I think coming into this, we're just, I don't know, just keen for people to hear it. If we get one or 10th or not even on the charts, doesn't really matter. Just hopefully people love the music and, yeah, and then when it comes to live shows, everyone's singing along. That's already, that matters to us. So,
1: like, the goal is to just, like, not think about the pressure of it.
0: But it's, yeah, it obviously is hard not to as well. Like, it's also a great milestone to be on the charts as well. So try not to overthink it, but at the same time, if we do get it, we'll be bloody over the moon. So,
1: yeah. Well, I guess because, like, you've quite obviously continued to evolve, like, within your own sounds and so, like, I'd love to hear a little bit more about, like, when you are kind of thinking about the, I keep coming back to this word pressure and I don't mean to, but, like, when you're thinking about, like, what drives your creativity and how you ensure that it stays kind of true to what you want to be doing rather than kind of following expectations or, like,
2: I think, yeah, grounding ourselves, all of us grounding ourselves is probably, like, a big thing for us. Catching up with family when we're home, catching up with friends and just making sure we're kind of in the right headspace to when writing music, yeah. I think, yeah, being in the right headspace is a huge part when writing music and, you know, you experience so many different things in life and, yeah, you got to be in there. When we write music, it's always, sometimes you're in a different spot in your life where it's different experiences and stuff. So it's, yeah, I think just being in the right space with the right people definitely plays a huge part in keeping our creativity going.
0: Yep, for sure.
1: Do you know, I realised that I've not had you guys on Away before, so it might be worth doing a little bit of an origin story of, like, how did South Summit come to be a band? How'd you guys meet?
0: Yeah, thank you for having us for the first time as well. This is cool. This is beautiful. I've never experienced an interview in such a big room, so this is sick.
1: Oh, yeah, we pulled out all the stops today.
0: Wicked. Yeah, well, origin... We started kind of all in high school. We all

0: good. And then he just kind of bring his laptop around and we just started punching out demos. And yeah, and then met Finney. He was at uni. He was, yeah, killing it in School of Whopper. Then obviously I met Nemo when I was born.
1: Through mum and dad.
0: Yeah, through mum and dad. That was a good icebreaker from the get-go. And yeah, and then we've just been playing music. And obviously we started during COVID, so it was when everything was kind of enclosed, locked down. The good thing about it, everyone thinks it's kind of a disadvantage, but the advantage was we got to stay home, practice, not rush into anything. As soon as the restrictions lifted, went down to the pub, played our first gig, and everyone was keen to go see live music because they were
2: hungry for it.
0: Yeah, they were so hungry for it, and it just gave us an extra push to get going in our career. So, yeah, 5 years back, 5 years going on now, and yeah, it's just been an amazing journey.
2: Yeah, it's interesting to hear you talk about having kind of formed during COVID when there are so many restrictions, because I know that performing live has been a really important part of, like, it's kind of the lifeblood for you guys. What is it about performing live that you really love?
1: It's a mix of everything. Yeah. Energy
0: is wild.
1: People singing your songs, and that's a main part as well. And yeah, it's a mix of emotions with buddy performing. Hey, when you hop off stage, you're kind of like, damn it, it's kind of all over, and you're waiting for the next show. Then yeah, coming on stage, it's always always hype, and yeah, just everything though. It's yeah, it's full of energy and a bloody rush of adrenaline. Yeah,
0: it's just mad. Like when we go up there, and we pride ourselves in playing live. The boys around me and Nemo, the rest of the boys that aren't here, are just talented musicians. So we just love playing. And just getting on stage and getting to do it in front of our family and friends, and then new family and friends that we meet along the way, is extra special. Just that adrenaline rush is crazy, and there's no real words to explain it other than just it's a massive high. So
2: Do you have like a favorite kind of place or way of testing out new music on live audiences?
0: Yeah, it's really we don't really take it too serious, as in, oh, it's not ready, it's not fully finished. I feel like we do rush into things a bit because we're so hungry to just see what it sounds like. And before the song's even released, even recorded, we'll just play it at a gig and just see how the crowd responds. If they respond good, then we go, okay, let's record this one and jam it in the studio.
2: I mean, I would love to know about the first time that you performed Top of the Hill.
1: It was a while back.
0: Newcastle. Yeah.
1: Newcastle?
0: Yeah, I think it was Newcastle.
1: It was too.
0: I think so. But yeah, that was sick. And like every song we perform for the first time, we don't feel like we've really hit it. So it really takes us about a couple times performing it for it to fully be like till we're fully satisfied and we can play it as give it justice. Yeah, so only just recently I feel like we've kind of nailed it down now. So, it's been like almost a year now. So. Yeah,
2: because you're still kind of tweaking, like, what sort of stuff?
0: Like little things like what should we change the tone of a guitar, or should I sing a melody? Should I change it up here to give more energy? Because obviously the recorded version is the recorded version, but when it comes to live, it's different game again. Different game, so.
1: And we also love, changing up the song a bit for different sets, so everyone gets a different experience wherever we are, and that's something that we love doing. So,
2: Yeah. Well, I mean, in thinking about the fact that there are five of you, that's a lot of people to kind of negotiate around, like the sound and the energy and I guess kind of like the idea of who South Summit is and what you sound like on a stage and on an album. How do you navigate that as a band?
0: I feel like we learnt from an early age that, or early stage within this band, that we've all come from different areas. We've all come from different upbringings and lifestyles, and that's what makes South Summit. Everyone's input is what makes the sound of South Summit. So it just made it easier to communicate, because I feel like we understand each other a bit more. And just being a bit compliant, like within certain areas and okay, if you want to write this part, I'll see what I can.

0: do with another part here, and yeah, not controlling the way the art is made, just letting everyone have their own input, because yeah, that's what makes South Summit, and yeah, it's cool.
1: Yeah, so the brothers don't like naturally gang up on and like form an alliance.
0: It's usually us going at each other,
1: right?
0: Yeah, yeah, no, it's cool.
1: I wanted to know where, when you are writing a song, like where do you typically start? Do you start from story? Do you start from like a musical element?
0: Oh, it's all different, eh?
1: Yeah.
2: Yeah, every song's different, kind of depends what you're kind of feeling in the moment, I guess. And it's got to come natural. It's, yeah, sometimes we start with a melody, or sometimes we start with some lyrics that Zay's written. And it's, yeah, just a bit of everything. You can't really, with music, you can't really be too, what's the word?
1: Like prescriptive. And
2: yeah, yep.
0: I'll say most of the time, though, it starts with melody. Like lyrics usually come later for me because I feel like

when writing a song, for me, the melody creates the vibe of where the song wants to go, where it wants to go naturally. Yeah, for example, play a couple chords. And like just kind of humming out kind of where the melody wants to go, and then I'll fit something around the vibe, like

0: and just kind of, and then, so like, from that, we'll be like, okay, that sounds kind of lovey-dovey, and I'm just sitting, like, picnic vibe with a girl or something, then I'll fit the words to kind of, because that's the feeling of the song, yeah.
1: Is there anything you guys wanted to talk about in terms of the new album that I haven't?
0: Mainly just, yeah, Run It Back is a, it's an album where we wanted to make a statement, that's for sure, and show our, what we, where we're going with in our heads outside of music, and how far we want to push the boundaries for this band, and we want to take it to new heights. We feel like no one's doing the sound that we're doing with this album. We've got a lot of genres in there that I feel like there's a song for everyone in this album, whether it's slow, it's fast, it's upbeat, rocky, poppy, bit of hip-hop, and, yeah, a bit of everything. So there should be a song in there that you'll like.
1: Tell me more about wanting to push your own boundaries and where you want to go.
0: I think just we seem like, I can't say for the rest of the boys, but I get bored not pushing those boundaries. I feel like having an incentive to do something and a reward, just rewarding ourselves and, yeah, not playing it safe. I feel like I get a kick out of trying new things and that's what keeps me going. Otherwise I'll get bored and I'll probably stop doing music after 5 years already. But, yeah, the fact that we keep pushing the boundaries and making it exciting just makes it a whole lot better.
2: Yeah, for sure.
1: You're going to play one more song for me, which is On The Dash. Tell me a little about it.
2: Just a On The Dash, a bounce rock and groovy song, something that you can just jam to in the car. Hope you enjoy. Good to go.

0: True.
1: That was Zaira Nemo with On the Dash, live in the Away studio. Zaira Nemo, together with bandmates Flynn, Josh, and Nathan, are better known as South Summit. And they've just released their second album, Run It Back, which is available to download or stream now. Or, if you'd like to catch them live, they'll be kickstarting their tour in Sydney on July 10, just in time for NAIDOC Week, before heading to Brisbane, Adelaide, Melbourne, and Fremantle. After that, they'll head overseas to New Zealand and Europe. To check out all the info around tour dates and tickets, you can visit the band's official website, southsummitband.com. And I'll pop a link on our show page. I'm Rudy Bremer, here with you on Away for Radio National. And over the last few weeks, you've been hearing from First Nations creatives as part of our special series honouring this year's NAIDOC theme, 50 Years of Deadly. Last week, award-winning writer Evelyn Araluen explained why it's crucial to have Black-authored work written specifically for mob. This week, you'll hear from a performer whose creativity knows no bounds, Thomas E. Kelly. He's a Minyambul, Wiradjuri and Nivanuatu choreographer. An accomplished performer, Thomas won a Green Room Award for his 2016 work Misconceive. Then he founded the independent performing arts company Kulrul Projects with his wife Tyree Sansbury. In 2020, he went on to become a McKnight Institute International Choreographer Fellow, which, if you don't know, is a highly competitive fellowship for choreographers. And if you've got kids in your life, you might recognise him from a series he hosts on ABC Kids called Dance with Tom. In it, he helps teach little ones Indigenous dances, languages and culture. Thomas joined Away's Ruby Ritchie to discuss why he wants to see more Black-led companies and how the performing arts industry has changed for mob over the course of his career.
2: My predominant art form is dance. I trained at NAISDA Dance College on the Central Coast, and I graduated into an industry and into a city, into Sydney, where I relocated once I left the Central Coast, into an industry where I felt that the First Nations professional dancers who hadn't been involved in the big company of Bangara, that there was so very few of us around. Mm-hmm. And I felt so much so very few that I felt like that I actually didn't have any of my own peers immediately on the ground in Sydney. And that was really hard because I kind of was looking at the people who graduated before me that I studied with, and I was kind of like, oh, where are they? And they've gone off and they've gone on maybe a different path because, you know, not making it into that company, which I also didn't make it in. I guess I just kind of sat in this thing of questioning myself of like, what do I do? Like, who is my people? I'm in a city that's not where I've lived for the last 4 years. You know, I was an hour and a half train ride north. You know, I found it hard to find my people because even though I'm friends with people who was in that other, in the company of Bangara, you know, they're touring and for many parts of the year. So then I'm kind of like alone. Fast forward to today, and I feel like that's something, a big thing that's changed is that I think that there is a community in these cities now of independent First Nation artists who are thriving in their careers

0: being dancers and other performers in the city. And I feel like that that's probably one of the first big things that I noticed that's different about when I was studying, when I graduated, when I started my career, was kind of I felt very alone. And now I feel like if I look at who's around and who has graduated, because I keep tabs, because obviously I'm running a company now and I offer opportunities of employment and as I'm creating stories. And I can see that there is these cohorts and these communities that are being built. And I think that that's really exciting, that because that thing really helps people also stay in the industry and to keep in the, you know, in the arts and telling our stories and representing First Nations people on a, you know, local, national, international platform.
1: How would you say your experience as an Indigenous person, as a First Nations person, how do you feel like that's informed your approach to work?
0: There's an element of being confident in who I am and who my family is and who my community is. So therefore, understanding who I'm representing. For me, I always think about things on like a micro level. Like it's me and then it's my mum and my grandparents, and then I kind of keep echoing out from there. And so I take that with me. Now, I've performed for a lot of people, but I haven't performed for as many people or as many shows as some other artists have done, because quite early in my career, I found choreography and I made a work that went really well called Misconceive, and we toured it around nationally and we also took it over to Canada, and I had a bunch of friends in the work, and that was a moment for me where I was like, I think this is what I want to do. I think I want to tell more stories from the First Nations lens and representing, you know, my community in ways that is, you know, not seen so very often. You know, we've got one major dance company in the country. Where is the rest of them? And they can't even get to Bengara, can't even make it to every capital city in every national tour that they do. That's how large the country is, and that's a lot of our community, you know, and our lumped together concept of community. That's a lot of our mob that don't even get to see themselves represented in this medium. And so that always stuck with me pretty early on when I started making work, going, this is another chance for our mob to see themselves, for our next generation storytellers to be engaged with the performing arts and a way of telling stories in a different context. And, you know, I think about when I went through NAISDA, and even now if I go back and teach, and how many of those students are there from being inspired from Bengara. And then I go, and how many haven't gone to NAISDA because they missed out on the opportunity of being inspired by that company. And so taking that responsibility to tell more stories, to push our community along and to inspire the next generation.
1: You know, every day I walk into work and we have this big screen in Sydney, and your program, ABC Kids Dance with Tom, is on, and it always kind of lights up my morning because I see, you know, little ones learning and dancing. What made you want to pursue that opportunity, and what was it like being able to work with kids?
0: It's such a random story on how I got involved with Dance with Tom. In random in the sense of like, it was like, what's happening? Like, is this really going on? Which is, so we were on tour in Melbourne, and my wife wasn't performing in that show because she was pregnant with our second. So I think it was November, and our son was due in January. So she wasn't performing, but she was on tour and our daughter was there. And just previous to going to Melbourne, maybe like only a week beforehand, or we were there for 2 weeks. So the first week we were talking about it, and we were watching ABC Kids for my daughter. And I was like, Tari, should we make a kids show? Because we have kids now. And I was not in any way, shape or form manifesting a TV show, kids show. I purely was 100% considering a stage show that is a kid's show, because that is that's the field that we're in, a stage. Mm-hmm. And then the very next week I got this phone call from Karina Hogan, who's one of the producers, who I know very well. And she was like, I'm working on this show. It's about dancing and culture and language. And I want to put you forward for being it. I kind of showed them a little bit of your Shaker League series. Can I show them some more of it and put you actually officially forward? And I was like, absolutely, go ahead. And the Shaker League series is these like 10 to 15 minute dance clips that I filmed in my garage during COVID to just give people the opportunity to dance and not have to think about it. And so I was like, of course you can share those things and put me forward. I'm all for it. And when you've been in the industry for a long time or even a short time, you already know that people put projects in front of you and then they go nowhere. It just happens. I've done it to people. It's part of the business. So, you know, I think TV show, ABC, like, yeah, put me forward, but it's not going to go anywhere. And then just kind of little bits, oh, okay, they want to meet you. And then we did some more filming. And then all of a sudden we finished filming and then it was on TV. And it was like, what? And I remember sitting there and even it had a whole different name. And then, like, it went to ABC and they come back and it was going to be, like, animated and I was just doing some voiceover work. And then they were like, no, we want him live and we want to call it Dance with Tom. And my wife goes, oh, wow, so you're not in a TV show. You have a TV show now. And I was like, oh, yeah, that's crazy. And we just thought, this is the greatest, like, we talked about doing this, a kid's show, and again, in a completely different format. But this, I think, is the best way because, as you were like, I'm sharing dance, which is a love, and I'm sharing culture, which is my love, one of my greatest loves in my identity. And in this, you know, my wife is in it. She's the other adult, and my daughter is in it as well, along with some of my nieces. And just the opportunity to have them see themselves and to see culture and to dance and the stories that I've been getting from people, the social media messages I get of people with their kids, of Indigenous and non-Indigenous, is just so heartwarming that I go, like, how could I have ever considered, which I never did, but how could you ever consider saying no to this project that is bringing so much out there? And I'm a firm believer with the kids show and with my adult shows that I always go into them with the idea of going, I want someone to get just one thing out of my shows. I'm so optimistic that we're on an up. Like when I walk through Gold Coast, which is, you know, a very large non-Indigenous community and international community, and the amount of, like, and I know it's just on shirts and clothing, but I see a lot of First Nations stuff on work uniforms. I see, you know, the amount of surfers I see wearing Otis Carey's Indigenous board shorts or shirts. And I go, we're growing. And that concept of, like, an animal is the loudest when it's wounded in the forest about to die, like, that's where I feel like we're at. That's why they're being so loud, because the racists are getting scared and they're feeling like they're going to lose their, I don't know, their power or something. Mm-hmm. Like Indigenous Australia is more than 3% of the population. And so with my shows, you know, this idea of this Dance with Tom, and we did 5 episodes with 5 words. And I think in particular the Gold Coast and community, the Northern Rivers community who belong to these words, mm-hmm. How many of my kids in my community didn't know that Nyonga is a word that we can use for sun, who now know that? They've now gained a bit more of their identity. But at the same time, all the non-Indigenous people or other people from other areas now know that word. So they've that gaining something. I find that makes us better.
1: Who were people in your life, whether they be family or mentors, that inspired you to pursue dance?
0: I've always seemed to have this imagination running rampant for me as a kid. You know, my parents always talk about, oh, you know,

0: you'd get home from school, but then, you know, you'd hop off the bus an hour and a half, 2 hours ago, and we still haven't seen you because you've just been running around creating a world. You're playing soldiers, or you're playing football, or you're chasing after monsters, or you're pretending you're Steve Irwin going after animals in the dam or something. Like, I was just doing, it just always happened. And even to the point where I remember in year five, I wrote a play, and I got four of the boys that was in my primary school to perform it, and I was the narrator. And I mean, I even remember them screwing up the lines in front of the audience and me just grabbing the microphone and going, "That's it," and walking off stage. So I guess I've always been this kind of, this person who was creating shows, who was a little bit of like a, you know, director about it, but also was, you know, not happy when his work wasn't being showcased in the right way. But they were never not supportive of it. I had to make choices a lot. You know, I remember, say, school spec was coming up, and I was in the, you know, I was in the Aboriginal dance group, and so I only grew up doing cultural dance or doing the Aboriginal contemporary dance side of things. So I didn't do any other dancing. So when I went to NAISDA, I went as an untrained, you know, this, I'm doing quotation marks that you can't see, but this untrained dancer in regards to ballet and jazz and contemporary and all of that. But I remember, like, through schooling, my year groups had to, you know, there was the year 9, 10 Snowfields trip, and there was also school spec, and I had to pick one because my parents couldn't afford to send me to both. And I always would, you know, I chose school spec. I chose to do the dancing. And same thing in year 12, school spec happened around the same time that schoolies was happening. So I had to decide, did I want to go to dance in Sydney or do I want to go to schoolies? And I chose to dance. Three of us went to school spec instead of going to schoolies. And I always chose the arts, but it's not that anyone else in my family were artists in the sense of being dancers or, you know, writing scripts or anything like that, but they were very supportive.
1: We know what the past 50 years of Deadly have looked like for Indigenous creatives and communities. What do you want the future to look like for Black artists 50 years from now?
0: You know, I graduated with one other person. That's something I didn't mention before. And that one person did get into Bangarra. That's why I felt alone, because I didn't even graduate with another person who made it. My wife and her sister were the year below me, who then graduated and became part of my crew. and I've been fortunate to do a lot of things through my career. And what I noticed is I did a lot of things through my career that just kind of, you know, there was not much support for a lot of the things. And it's quite weird, I guess, for me to say that I felt that there wasn't much support in the beginning of my career for First Nation artists, because I'm sure that we go back 20, 30 years ago and 40 years ago, mob probably had lesser support. But for example, I see a lot of these big companies today have a lot of First Nation internships or secondment opportunities or, you know, dancer opportunities for specifically for First Nations people, and which is incredible that there is those now, because they are being huge opportunities to keep and upskill and provide opportunities for more First Nation dancers. And now with my company, you know, we're a funded, organizationally funded from our city and our state. So we are now, you know, working yearly basis, creating opportunities, making stories. So there's another company employing First Nation dancers, just like Bangarra. And then there's a couple of other, you know, esteemed independent First Nation dance artists and smaller companies that are also coming through across the country. That is exciting, because they didn't really exist when I came through. And I'm excited to see, though, that these companies, myself and Tari with Carol included, to see us to get some of the support like a lot of the non-Indigenous companies, and to see what we could really do. I feel like the shows that I see of First Nations people are so filled with substance and community. You know, it's not just look at that incredible body, make an incredible shape. It's look at that incredible body, create an incredible shape that tells such a deep story, that connects to a community, that connects to a songline, that's a kinship system, that's when back when our people walked to this place.
1: Mm-hmm.
0: And there's so much depth

0: in that and so much richness in that, that I think that those works are mind-blowing when they are created with the support that a lot of other people get that we're not quite fully getting yet. And so in the next 50 years, I see the world shifting and kind of really moving. We hear this tagline a lot, First Nations first. It's said a lot. And I'm really thinking and excited for when that becomes practice instead of just a statement, instead of a tagline.
1: That was acclaimed choreographer Thomas E. Kelly. He was chatting with Away's Ruby Ritchie as part of our special series honouring this year's NAIDOC theme, 50 Years of Dudley. It invites young black artists to reflect on the future they envision for the creatives following in their footsteps. I'm Rudy Bremer, you're listening to Radio National, and it's time now for Word Up. Marie Mudgettal is a Ngāti speaker and a strong law woman. And together with her husband, she was a driving force working on a dictionary that's ensuring Ngāti language isn't forgotten. For Word Up this week, Marie shares a little of her Ngāti language knowledge.
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1: Doma Ninielka. 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
5: Mundingi Dangan.
1: Wukuk.
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1: Murupuk.
6: Hello, my name is Mari Matidel. I come from Belgo, Western Australia, on the edge of the desert, sandy desert. Ngati was spoken by the old people who lived south of Belgo. I learned it from them. I grew up in the dormitory at Old Mission, and I forgot the Ngati language. And when I finished in the dormitory, I went back to my family. Then I learned the Ngati again. Yeah. For a long time now, I have worked as a translator and an artist. Last year, we published a dictionary for that Ngati language that was started by the old people. And my first word is Jalbar. It means bush tomato. Jalbar Banamananira. This means I was gathering bush tomatoes.
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8: That was Marie Majidel, sharing some of her language, Ngati. Special thanks to Tom Anova and Aboriginal Studies Press for this recording. If you'd like to check out the Ngati Language Dictionary for yourself, it's available via the IATSIS online shop. And the full series of Away is available via ABC Listen or wherever you get your podcasts. And that's the show for now. But before I go, I want to update you on a story you heard here on Away last year. And it's a story that includes the name of an Aboriginal person who has died. Mark Haynes, my cousin. Mark died in January 1988, and in the almost 40 years since, our family has been desperately seeking answers. In the last few days, the latest inquest handed down findings, and I travelled to Tamworth, Mark's hometown, to hear them. So I'm going to share them with you now.
9: The circumstances are highly suspicious. Based on the evidence, I am satisfied on balance. Mark's death was not suicide. Misadventure in suspicious circumstances remains a possibility, as does homicide.
8: That's Deputy State Coroner Judge Harriet Graham speaking at Tamworth Courthouse, where she ruled Mark wasn't responsible for his own death. It's something we, as a family, have always believed. And finally having the coroner make it official has brought immense relief, particularly to Mark's siblings, Runboy and Lorna. The coroner also found that an initial coronial inquest held in 1988 and 89 was superficial and inadequate from the outset.
9: I find it inconceivable that such a superficial investigation would have taken place in those first crucial days had a young white teenager from the right side of town been found on the tracks in similar circumstances.
8: But sitting in the courtroom, surrounded by my cousins, my aunts, uncles, and my mum, I can't help but think of Mark's mum, Aunty Josie. She died never knowing what happened to her boy. And while the coroner's ruling takes us one step closer, it's not quite the end. The coroner has recommended that Mark's death be referred to the New South Wales

0: Police Unsolved Homicide Unit for further investigation. Here's Mark's baby sister, Lorna.
1: We've always loved Mark. We never believed that Mark committed suicide. And today, the coroner's findings make that official.
0: They talked about racism being a factor in this. Why is it important that that was being considered?
2: It's true. If he was white, this case would have been solved from day one, within 24, 48 hours. But because he was black, they didn't care about him. No one cared about my brother. It's not fair. What we went through, what we're still going through, you know. I'm just glad this is all, you know, 5 weeks of going through everything, what they said about Mark.
0: I'm really proud of you.
3: Yes.
1: I wish my mother was here. I wish my father was here.
3: So that they could be celebrating with you.
1: Yes.
3: Celebrating his life. Yeah. Even though they did, in their own way, they celebrated their love for him. But it would have been great. And we have to remember that they are with us.
1: They are?
3: Yeah.
0: You were telling me that when you were sitting in that coroner's court, you felt your mum with you.
1: I did. I felt Mum there. I felt Mark there. And I felt Dad there. I just felt their presence. There with me and Ron.
0: So many people have gotten to know Mark's story through this really sad point in his life. But how do you want him to be remembered? How do you remember him?
1: Brother Mark. We used to have the best times together. Family moments. We go camping. We used to love the football, going to football. Watching his team play. Spending Christmases together, birthdays, special moments.
0: You can hear more of Mark's story in my show, The Weight of Waiting, or on season one of Unravel. You can find both on ABC Listen. And that's the show for this week. Thanks for your company. Away was produced on the lands of the Gadigal by Ruby Ritchie and me, Rudy Bremer. Technical production by Roy Huberman. We'll have more Indigenous arts and culture for you next week on Radio National, or check out a full suite of stories on ABC Listen. You'll find Away there, along with Word Up and our Titter program Speaking Out, hosted by Larissa Berrant. This week, Larissa will take a deeper look into the life and legacy of Arnie Elsie Heiss, as well as take you behind the scenes of Background Briefing's investigation into a death in custody. Until next time, I'm Rudy Bremer. Yalu.

0: Hey there, I'm Mark Fennell, and you may know me from Stuff the British Stole, where I follow stolen objects through history. But I've also got the series No One Saw It Coming, where we go even wider, hunting down the people, the accidents, the strange twists of fate that changed history long before anyone realised what they were setting in motion. No One Saw It Coming. 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
1: As America marks 250 years of independence from Britain, join me, Nick Bryant, for an exploration of the country's origin story and what's happened since.
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0: ABC News with Andrew Kaloupas. Iran's Joint Military Command has announced that the Strait of Hormuz has been closed again, citing Israeli attacks in Lebanon, US bad faith, and its breach of its commitments for failing to end the war. The latest development comes after Israeli strikes in southern Lebanon killed at least 16 people hours after a ceasefire had been agreed. Israel says it carried out the attacks in response to Hezbollah, launching dozens of projectiles at its forces in Lebanon's south. Meanwhile, Iranian state TV says the country's negotiating team is going to Switzerland this weekend for talks with the United States over the interim peace framework signed last week. The talks were originally planned for Friday, but were cancelled amid some of the heaviest strikes by Israel against Hezbollah in Lebanon. Bowser relief for motorists is set to continue, with the federal government announcing an extension to the fuel excise discount. Here's Harry Buttonshaw.
1: The 32 cents per litre discount will be wound back from the start of next month to 16 cents a litre and will last until August the 2nd. After that, the discount will end. Motorists have had 3 months of relief at the Bowser, with the excise discount one of the government's initiatives to reduce the impacts of the war in the Middle East on Australian consumers. The heavy vehicle road user charge, which has been free since April, will also rise to 16 cents per litre until August. The government says it welcomes the easing of tensions between the US and Iran and the subsequent substantial drop in fuel prices, but says it recognises people are still under pressure.
0: Australia's Threatened Species Commissioner says a number of animal species are at risk if the deadly H5 strain of bird flu spreads across the country. A migratory seabird found at a beach in southern Western Australia last weekend has been confirmed as the first case of the H5 virus on Australia's mainland. Testing is underway on another bird that was found in the same region. Species Commissioner Dr. Fiona Fraser says the virus poses a great risk to Australian wildlife.
2: Based on the overseas experience, there could clearly be population level impacts for our species and possibly over time species level impacts. We're absolutely concerned about sea lions, but there are many species we're concerned about.
0: Relations between US President Donald Trump and Italian Prime Minister Giorgia Meloni have worsened after Mr. Trump repeated claims that she begged him to take a selfie at the G7 summit in France. Here's Tim Warden.
3: The diplomatic stoush started this week after Ms. Meloni accused the American president of fabricating a story about her after the US president told an Italian television channel that she had begged him to take a photo with her at the G7 summit in France. The Italian Prime Minister hit back, saying she would never beg Mr. Trump to do anything. In a post on Truth Social, Mr. Trump has repeated his claim that Giorgia Meloni requested a photo with him and accused her of not supporting US efforts to end Iran's nuclear program. Mr. Trump went on to claim Ms. Meloni is doing poorly in popularity ratings in Italy because of her stand on Iran. The president has also claimed Ms. Meloni is now trying to improve relations after what he has described as a US military success against Iran.
0: Three senior Ukrainian officials, including President Volodymyr Zelensky's chief of staff, have announced they're returning awards bestowed by Poland. It's the latest development in a deepening rift between the two countries. Here's the BBC's Joanna Keane.
4: Poland has been one of Ukraine's main allies during the war against Russia, but President Zelensky caused outrage last month when he renamed a military unit after a nationalist insurgent army that took part in massacres against Poles during the Second World War. The Polish president, Karol Nawrocki, said the move was a strategic mistake and that he was stripping Mr. Zelensky of Poland's highest honour, the Order of the White Eagle. Now the president's chief of staff, Ukraine's foreign minister and the ambassador to Warsaw say they're handing back other awards given to them by Poland to show solidarity with their president.
0: Much of Europe is facing sweltering temperatures this weekend, with several countries on alert, including Germany and France. Hot air from Africa has created a high-pressure heat dome, which traps and compresses the air, sending temperatures soaring past 40 degrees. President Emmanuel Macron has called for extreme vigilance, while Germany is also urging its citizens to take care because of the heat. In cricket, Australia has cruised to a 98-run win against the Netherlands in their group match in the Women's T20 World Cup in Southampton. Australia made 219, while the Dutch reached just 121 in the chase. Australia's next group match is against Pakistan on Wednesday. You're up to date with the latest from ABC News.
5: 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What on Earth is coming up next? It's the program from the CBC that explores a world of climate solutions.
6: We discovered a very large comet.
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9: This comet is what we call a planet killer.
10: At this exact moment...
11: Oh, I remember that. That is part of the film trailer for the 2021 climate change allegory, Don't Look Up. I thought that was a great film. I swear, I hear you just watched it last night. What did you think?
12: I'm not going to lie. When I watched it, I was really hoping for a better ending, but I guess I shouldn't have expected that. Yeah, it's kind of depressing, but I think it also shows the reality of the situation that we're in and what especially scientists, what many policymakers are going through, and kind of even those on the front lines who aren't being listened to and who are being ignored.
11: Yeah. I mean, I was actually a little bit surprised that you're a climate activist and you hadn't seen it. Why not? Why not until now?
12: I'm going to be honest. I watch Telugu movies, which is my native language. I don't really watch a lot of Hollywood movies. So that's the only reason.

0: in, honestly. So, yeah.
1: Well, before we go on, I should let listeners know that I'm Laura Lynch, and this is What on Earth, where we bring you a world of climate solutions. Today, we're talking about how young people are trying to green the entertainment industry with What on Earth's Youth Climate Action columnist, Aishwarya Bhatur. Aishwarya, welcome back to the show.
0: Thank you. I'm so excited to be back, as always.
1: So you are a full-time student and a climate activist, but we're talking about movies today because you've added yet another activity to your busy schedule. You've gotten into acting recently.
0: Yeah, I have. It's been really exciting. I've always loved acting. I think I'm a little bit of a theatrical person in general. People tend to say that. But I used to do theater in high school, and then recently I discovered acting and films, and it's been really exciting.
1: So you've got a role?
0: I did, actually. I got a role. I did my very first audition earlier in January this year, and I got the lead role for a short film at UBC.
1: So through that experience, how do you think performing arts like film or even theater can change people's minds about social issues?
0: I had a really, really impactful moment in my life when I realized how much performing arts can change people's minds. It was grade 11. I'd come home from school and suddenly my mom started talking to me about the trans community. And I was very taken aback because, I mean, these are conversations that I try to have in my household, right, slowly. But she was the one who brought it up, and she was on this tangent about, like, how could parents kick their own children out of their house? So what if they're trans? You know, so what if they don't identify as the sex or the gender that they were born with, right? And I was like, where is this coming from, right? And she told me that that day she had watched this skit. So in Telugu media, which is, again,

0: And my mom saw that play. Ever since then, she's been this huge supporter of the trans community, of the hijra community. She just, you know, and I think the performing arts in this way, whether it be filmmaking, whether it be theater, it's storytelling, right? And when you tell stories of people's lived realities, when you tell stories that allow people to understand other people's experiences, you create empathy and you change people's minds. And so that was a really pivotal moment in my life when I realized, wow, this thing that is just a hobby for me could be something that actually creates an impact as well.
1: Okay, well, let's marry this up with climate then, because I'd like to hear you talk about how film and TV, theater can change minds about climate. You're seeing youth climate action sort of creep into the film industry locally. You met people involved in a film festival in Surrey, BC recently. What are they doing to encourage more, let's say, environmental, let's call it that, environmental filmmaking?
0: Yeah, so this is called the Sundar Prize. And Sundar means beautiful in a lot of like Sanskrit languages or like Sanskrit originated languages. And the Sundar Prize is essentially a film festival that celebrates filmmakers, independent filmmakers. It celebrates stories of social impact, right? So what they're trying to do is really encourage young people, well, people of all ages, really, but especially young people to create storytelling that shows people what societal issues look like right now.
1: Okay.
0: They actually provide monetary prizes. So every year they have different sectors. Like they have, like, for example, the Environmental Film Prize, right? They have the Youth Film Prize. They have queer film prizes. And they give this monetary aid to support this filmmaking. And some of the, for example, the environmental films that were recently took place at the Sundar Prize and that recently won, they have really, really big impacts. I realized how much this sort of storytelling can really influence how we see the environment or how we understand these stories, because these are stories I never heard about, right?
1: Right. So, but did, what were they seeing when it comes to environmental themes in filmmaking these days?
0: When it comes to environmental themes, you know, they said that like a couple years ago it was really on the nose, right? Really on the nose. But what they're seeing nowadays is how like filmmakers and storytellers really want to make environmental storytelling engaging as well, right? They're trying to be innovative about it.
1: So you mean it originally was what, too much more like a lecture than a part of a story? Is that what
0: Yes,
1: you're, okay.
0: exactly. What these people are trying to do now, these new filmmakers are they're trying to take actual real life stories, right? What I heard was that it's really hitting audiences in the right way. You know, it's touching emotions. It's making people really think about this way more than just, oh, that's an environmental film. No. This is a story. And this is an important story.
1: So, in the Sundar Film Festival that you were at, was there a film that was nominated in the environmental category that caught your eye?
0: There were quite a few. I wish I could mention them all, but one of them that really, really caught my eye was this film called Tea Creek,
1: Tea
0: right?
1: Creek?
0: Tea Creek,
1: Okay.
0: yes. So Tea Creek was a film by an indigenous filmmaker named Ryan Dickey, and it's basically around food sovereignty.
2: We're seeing so little action to do something to recreate resiliency that was already here. Like, a main point I want to make is every single First Nation was food sovereign. Plus, plus, plus.
0: So the entire story centers around these Tsimshian indigenous farmers named Jacob Beaton and his wife Jessica Ulett. And yeah, they actually left their corporate jobs to go buy farmland in Kiwanga. And what started out as just, you know, oh, we just want to plant and garden, we want to have our own farm, ended up being something that actually provides a space to train community members. And it ended up being a space to not just teach community members of what it means to have sovereign food and sovereign land, right? Because colonial systems actually didn't just take away cultural practices, but also took away a lot of food sovereignty that indigenous peoples did have. And so in the film, one of the workers there says, Tea Creek is not only a place that grows plants or vegetables, but also people. And I thought that was really beautiful. And I think that really ties together the whole goal.

0: vision of environmental storytelling, especially now, environmental storytelling, whether it be by indigenous peoples, whether it be by young people, like we're really seeing the vision here is that like the environment is not different from people. When we tell the stories of the environment, we're telling stories of people.
1: So the other side of this issue is that the film industry itself can have a climate impact through its own practices. You've been talking to people about young people's efforts to green the industry in and of itself. So can you tell me a little bit about that?
0: Yeah, this was really interesting because, you know, as a climate activist, I should be thinking about that, starting to work in the film industry.
1: And you hadn't?
0: I didn't. Oh, I know. How scandalous. I was shocked myself. But when I got to know about this, it hit me like a bucket of cold water. I was like, wait a second, you're so right. And yes, so this is an organization called the Sustainable Act. It's by Smiley Kurana. And, you know, she was involved in the film industry as well. And I guess

0: just really realized that and noticed how wasteful the industry can be. And it's true, the industry can be really wasteful. I've been there, I've seen it, I am seeing it as I continue to work in this industry. And so the whole goal of the Sustainable Act is really to provide services to help productions, right? So we're talking film productions, to make them more greener, to make them more sustainable. And it's really interesting. They do this, I mean, they have a variety of ways how they do this. They do marketing, they do communications, you know, they help with like social media strategy. They also support young people. But one of the really, really crucial things that caught my eye was the way they greenify productions, right? And I thought, oh, it could probably just be about crafty. You know, crafty is the snacks you get on set, is the food you get on set. And I thought, oh, they're probably just giving out maybe like, you know, more environmentally packaged food or vegan food or something like that. No, actually, it's not just about that. So yes, they do that, but they also train the crew beforehand on how to be more sustainable as they go about the set. They create workshops, they carbon track for the entire production as the production is happening. They do waste management. They even look at the infrastructure that these productions are using, right? So how can we involve clean energy into this production?
1: What about outside of Canada? How are you seeing young people putting arts and culture to work for climate?
0: Yeah, this was really exciting. Outside of Canada, I actually discovered this organization called the Entertainment and Culture Pavilion. They really believe in the transformative power that the arts, that the entertainment industry holds, and that culture holds. And rather than talking about culture, at first I thought maybe they're just talking about, you know, entertainment culture, like filmmaking culture. But no, they're talking about culture in general, you know, anthropological culture, people culture, but also how culture intersects with entertainment and arts in general. And so they really believe that all of these artistic fields have the power to address global climate challenges, right? And they're doing it through various different avenues, but one of the major avenues that they're doing this is within the UN policy space. Something that they told me that they realized was that within the Paris Agreement, for example, there's nowhere that mentions culture or the entertainment industry, you know?
1: And Paris Agreement being the agreement at the United Nations Climate Change Conference, all the countries agreeing to cut emissions.
0: Yes, so culture and the entertainment industry wasn't really mentioned in the Paris Agreement, and that's something that these young people, by the way, this entire organization is led by young people. And so these young people were really concerned about because we need someone has to hold the entertainment industry accountable. Someone has to ensure that the narratives that the entertainment industry is putting out there aligns with climate action and climate change and the state that the world is in right now. And also, someone has to bring in how so many people's culture already has sustainable practices, right? How do we bring this in into climate action? And so they actually created their own in the very first cultural global stocktake. And so, yeah, a global stocktake is essentially when like various countries come together and give consultations on what they believe needs to be considered with regards to a specific topic. And here it's about entertainment and culture. And so their goal is to really bring this into the 2028 COP33, which is the United Nations Conference of Parties on Climate Change. It's a really, really exciting way in which on a bigger policy, very bigger policy, international scale. We're looking at how young people are bringing in the entertainment industry, are bringing in culture, and are really trying to hold all of these industries accountable.
1: And yet, we still haven't seen a lot of mainstream films with climate themes. Why do you think that is? If there's so much conversation around it in the entertainment industry?
0: You know, that's a really great question. I feel like one of the biggest issues is that when we're looking at the entertainment industry, a lot of the times it's obviously about profit, right? It's about what can make the most money, right? And I think directors and filmmakers aren't confident enough that environmental films could actually gain attention and could make the money that they're looking for.

0: But I think we're slowly starting to see that change. I mean, we talked about Don't Look Up. We've also talked about Tea Creek. There's a lot of new, exciting environmental films that are coming about. Lots of young people are really bringing that in.
1: And then there's the question of climate change not necessarily being in the plot line, but being reflected within the reality of a film, right? In the background.
0: Oh, 100%.
1: I don't see a lot of climate posters in films, but.
0: I wish. You know what I want to see? I want to see people like kids in high school. Like if there's clips of teenagers, I want to see them wearing like No Planet B t-shirts. I want to see that. That would be so exciting.
1: Sounds like you need to become a director, producer.
0: Maybe one day.
1: Okay, well, because you are just starting to get involved in this, which I can't believe given everything else. But do you have an idea of how this might all fit in with climate action in the future for you?
0: Yeah, actually, I hope this could be something that I do in the future. We'll see.
1: Instead of everything else or with
0: Oh
1: everything
0: no,
1: else?
0: with
1: Oh,
0: everything
1: of course, you're going to
0: else.
1: do everything you possibly can.
0: Climate is always going to be the center of everything,
1: Right.
0: and then everything else will surround it.
1: All
0: That's
1: right,
0: how I see
1: this
0: my
1: is
0: life.
1: Euphoria's world. I want to change course just a little bit now because, as you know, I'm wrapping up my career at the CBC in just a few weeks. And what on earth is going to continue? And I know that in the future we'll hear more from you, which is fantastic. I'll just be listening now instead of talking to you. But you've been such a big part of my time here, and I just want to play some tape of you from the very first time you were on the show back in 2021 when you were a mere 16 years old, and I spoke with you about the need for better climate education in schools.
2: There are so many movements out there that are trying to advocate for a better future, and they are really creating change. And when we focus on those voices, when we focus on those movements, I promise you, so many children at schools will be so inspired. This is my future, this is my earth, and now I know the severity of it, but I also know that there are beautiful solutions to this problem where scientists and activists alike are working towards.
1: Okay, what goes through your mind when you hear that piece of our very first conversation?
0: I sound like a baby. Oh, that was 4 years ago.
1: Five.
0: Five? Really?
1: Yeah.
0: Oh, wow. Oh, yeah, that's crazy. Yeah, I think I'm really, really grateful for everything that has happened over the past few years, especially with What on Earth. But I think everyone saw something in me that I didn't even know was in me. I didn't even see it in myself. 'Cause when I first got on the show, I didn't really know what I was doing. I was like, okay, you want me to talk? Great, I'll talk. I love talking, right? And it's about something I love. Yes, please, I'll do it. But I think slowly it's really grown into a platform where I'm able to have a voice. Yeah, I just thank you. Thank you to the entire team, and thank you for giving me this opportunity, and thank you for showing young people that your voices aren't any less than others.
1: Oh, that's a great,
0: Yeah.
1: I mean, as usual, you are so well spoken, and we're so glad that you've been part of so many conversations over the years. We've been around the world with you. We've been across Canada and talked about so many different kinds of things that young people are doing. And I am so glad and grateful that you will keep doing that.
0: Thank
1: But
0: you.
1: Aishwarya Bhattar, my friend, thank you.
0: Thank you. Thank you, Laura. Genuinely, though, Laura, I think you have been a mentor for me in this space. So has everyone on this team, by the way. So.
1: Oh, thank you. I'm going to give Aishwarya a hug now, so I don't think you can record that. There you go. Thank you so
0: Of
1: much. Oh,
0: course.
1: such a pleasure. So much. So nice getting to know you
0: Of
1: and watching you
0: course.
1: develop. Aishwarya, thank you so much for today and for everything.
0: Thank you, Laura.

0: Now, before I wrap up here on What on Earth, we're asking for your favorite shows that I brought to you. There's one episode that I just love sharing. It's a documentary about green burials. It's called Bury Me Naked, and I love that title too. And I just want to play you a little bit of that story now.
1: A little garden tour. Our front lawn is now a vegetable garden. And
0: Sharon Collette is wearing rubber boots as she crouches down by one of her raised beds on her front lawn in St. John's, Newfoundland.
1: Asparagus there, corn, which I love growing, and then more zucchini.
0: This is an impressive garden. She spends a lot of time here pulling things from the earth, and lately thinking about how she eventually wants to go back to the earth.
1: We were redoing our wills. It was just they were old and we needed to update them.
0: So she's been researching the end game, if you will, her eventual death, because she wants to do the best thing for the earth. What's most appealing is a green burial. But in Newfoundland, there isn't a green cemetery, at least not yet. So her end-of-life care instructions are a little vague.
1: I have sort of a very non-committed phraseology saying that I would like to be buried in the most environmentally option available in St. John's at the time of my death, basically.
2: Right. And so you've got a few years left, hopefully. So at the time of your death, are you hoping that there'll be a green cemetery?
1: I'm sure there will be. Yeah.
0: That other voice, that's producer Caroline Hillier. She's talking to Sharon there, and it is the beginning of Caroline's investigation into green burials in Canada. Today, Caroline's taking us from coast to coast to find out how people like Sharon can not only live, but die with the climate in mind.
3: Right now, the closest certified green burial is in Halifax. That's where you'll find the full of life Wayne Hatcher.
4: And I said, hey, Juanita, I'm going to go green burial. I want you to bury me naked. And she says, no, that's after I got the rules and regulations. She said, I'm not burying you naked, Wayne. And I said, hey, put me on the living room floor and just roll me up in one of her sheets and then take me to the cemetery and everything will be just natural, just going back to the earth.
3: Wayne and his wife, Juanita, own Sunrise Park Interfaith Cemetery in Halifax.
4: We have the only certified green burial east of Ontario.
3: What is a green or natural burial? Well, there's no embalming.
4: For nature just to work on the body.
3: The body is wrapped in a shroud or sheet or placed in a wooden or wicker box.
4: Everything has to be 100% biodegradable.
3: Then it's buried 3 to 4 feet below.
4: Because for the ecosystem, hey, it's perfect. The elements of the earth are just fabulous.
3: There are no headstones, but instead there's a simple and natural marker.
4: A nice tree or a nice just granite rock with a name of the deceased on it.
3: Sunrise Park is what's called a hybrid cemetery. About 4 years ago, Wayne set aside part of the cemetery for green burials. And if you couldn't tell, Wayne is all in.
4: It's amazing how many calls are coming in wanting information on green burial. And I love for this to happen. It gives me, look, I got goosebumps. You can see it all over my arms.
0: And that's part of Caroline Hillier's documentary, Bury Me Naked. We first shared that story in 2023. So what are your favorite What on Earth episodes that I've brought you over the years? Is there a story that you'd love to hear again this summer? Let us know. Our email is earth@cbc.ca. And it's actually okay if you don't remember exactly when it aired. We'll find it in our show library. So just email us, send us a voice memo to let us know which What on Earth story you hope to hear again this summer. Again, the email is earth@cbc.ca.

0: retiring. I like to call it moving on. I won't be hosting after the end of June, though the show, I am happy to say, will continue with a new host. And as I'm wrapping up my time on What on Earth, I've been thinking a lot about all the amazing places that my career at the public broadcaster has taken me. Mali, for example, where I slept in the desert. The Middle East, where the threat of bombs and violence was almost always present. To the top of a sleeping volcano here in Canada. But there is one place in my own backyard that I've always wanted to see, to explore, to experience, and it's this lake, not far from where I grew up in North Vancouver.
1: The lake is about 6 kilometers long and about 0.5 kilometer wide at its widest point. And we're surrounded by the beautiful North Shore Mountains with the lions in the background.
0: The lions, known as the Twin Sisters by the Squamish Nation, are a pair of peaks that you can see from just about anywhere in Vancouver. And that's Heidi Walsh, you just heard. She's talking about Capilano Lake. And I hike in the park below it all the time, and I have been since I was young. The towering ancient trees are still there, as is the salmon hatchery. And I always stand at the platform here near the bottom of the spillway, feeling the mist on my face. But I've never actually been allowed on the other side of the fence that protects the lake itself. Actually, no one from the public normally is, unless you sign up for a guided tour that's only offered a few times in the summer.
1: The primary reason we do that is that that's our main way of keeping the source water clean.
0: Despite its name, Capilano Lake is not some recreational area where you can go boating or fishing. It's a reservoir.
1: Capilano was historically just a river system. It had a historical run of salmon that went up into the upper reaches of the watershed. And when the dam went in, we flooded the valley to create one of the primary drinking water reservoirs.
0: There are actually 3 reservoirs in Metro Vancouver. The one called Capilano has been around since the 1920s, and it supplies about a third of the region's drinking water. And for the last century, it has served the population pretty well. But there's a big problem looming, and it's got people like Heidi Walsh, who works for Metro Vancouver, racking their brains to find solutions.
1: We live in a temperate rainforest. We get so much rain. How could we ever run out of water?
0: You're listening to What on Earth, where we bring you a world of climate solutions. It's been a mild spring for most of Canada, but as we head into the hotter and drier summer months, drought conditions are expected to worsen, particularly in the western part of the country. That's according to the latest Canadian drought outlook by Agriculture and Agri-Food Canada, and these bone-dry conditions, they've been happening all across the country. Last year was particularly bad. Nearly 85% of the country was considered abnormally dry or in drought conditions as of the end of September. Agricultural disasters were declared in parts of Alberta and Saskatchewan due to drought, and some lakes even dried up in central Alberta, and there were also water shortages in the Maritimes. So today on the show, we're looking at how climate change, along with population growth, is putting all kinds of pressure on our water supply and what different places are doing to keep the taps on. So we are starting in Metro Vancouver. It's one of the thirstiest places in Canada. And as the region heads into peak demand, officials have made an unprecedented move. I met up with Heidi Walsh and her colleague Linda Parkinson at Capilano Lake earlier in June to hear more. There must be a ton of wildlife because
1: there's lots of wildlife.
2: What have you seen?
1: I've seen bears, cougars, lynx, bobcat. We've got elk in the back end of the watershed now. Lots of deer and a whole myriad of small animals.
2: Okay. We've got hidden cameras in the watershed, and every year Heidi's team posts some of the clips on our internal team site, and it's the most popular post of the whole year because you can see the animals move about, right? Yes, it's very cool.
3: A system of wildlife cameras.
0: Well, that makes me want to get in there even more. But wild animals aside, we did talk about the challenges facing the region's water supply.
1: The biggest things that we're seeing with climate change is a very slight year-over-year warming of temperatures, which is impacting our mid-level snow, mid-elevation snow. So we still do get snow high up in the mountains, but that mid-level snow is, you know, more and more questionable every year. So some years it's okay, some years it's non-existent. So we're definitely seeing more of those years like this year where the mid-level snow was very light and it disappeared quite early in the melt season. So that's one of the big things that we're seeing, as well as the typical things that everybody hears about in the media. We're getting much more intense storms through the fall and winter, and we're getting hotter, drier summers that extend out into the fall.
0: And those intense rainstorms don't really help, do they?
1: That's absolutely true. We get a lot of rain. We just don't have a lot of storage. So a lot of that rainfall, once the lake's full, it's full, and the rest of it goes downstream. So that's, over the dam and out.
0: Now, as I said before, there are two other reservoirs in Metro Vancouver. The Coquitlam Reservoir is twice the size of Capilano and Seymour reservoirs combined. It's also much, much deeper, which is why there are now plans for a second intake there, essentially inserting a longer straw to suck up water from the deeper parts of the lake. At some points, it is below sea level. But that's not an option over at Capilano Lake, where Heidi, Linda, and I were standing. It's also not feasible to expand the reservoir and make it bigger. So Linda says the focus is on conservation.
2: Our region is one of the highest users of water per capita in Canada. If you take all the water we supply in a year and you divide it by our current population, we use 387 litres of water per capita per day. And that's very high. We understand that it's only Montreal that uses slightly more.
0: I don't use that much. Is that including businesses?
2: So that would include businesses. Okay. Yes, that would include all the businesses. So it is a crude metric, but it's the best one we've got. The residential sector accounts for about 65% of the usage. So, roughly it's probably 250, 260 litres per person per day, which is still very high because there's places in Europe get 140, 160 litres per day.
0: What is going on?
2: I wish I knew.
0: Is it just the luxury of thinking the tap will never run dry?
2: So I think it's a combination of things. Like Heidi mentioned, in this region, people, because we live in a rainforest, it rains a lot. Not in all parts of the region, but in lots of it. So there is this perception of abundance. And because it rains a lot, people struggle to understand that doesn't mean there's infinite supply. So yes, it rains a lot, but like we like to say, you don't drink the rainwater. The water has to be collected, it has to be stored, it has to be treated, and then it's pumped and delivered to you at pressure. There's a lot that goes into bringing your water from this beautiful lake down to your home, treating it, making sure it meets all the quality requirements. And then, there's also the region isn't fully metered. A lot of places that are metered see lower per capita consumption, just because when people have that information, then they can make better decisions.

0: metered. You know, a lot of places who are that are metered see lower per capita consumption, just because when people have that information, then they can make better decisions. Either fix a leak, maybe replace that old, you know, 20, 30-liter toilet that's using a lot of water every time you flush it. And so
1: Have a
0: you know,
1: shorter shower.
0: have a shorter shower, although yeah, if you have teenagers, that's probably not popular, but yes, have a shorter shower. Yeah, but right now in where we are in a on a nice June day, it's the summer usage that's really excessive in Vancouver. You know, we peak we serve about 1 billion liters of water to the region every day in winter. That's about enough to fill up BC Place. That's how we like to have people envision it. But in summer, that increases by 50%. So our figures go up to 1.5, sometimes higher, billion. That's a B, billion liters per day. And so that's driven mainly by outdoor water use. And that's driven, and of that outdoor water use, lawn watering is the biggest contributor.
1: At the beginning of May, Metro Vancouver enacted stage two water restrictions. It was a really unusual move. They skipped stage one entirely and just went straight to the next level, which means no watering your lawns. But even with that ban in place, the region used more water that month compared to May of last year. So in early June, Metro Vancouver put in stage three water restrictions. That means no watering lawns, no automatic sprinklers anywhere, and no washing your car. So this is still unprecedented to have a stage three this early.
0: Correct. Yes, this is the earliest we've gone to stage three.
1: Because it's
0: Correct.
1: not even summer yet. It's still
0: I mean,
1: spring.
0: it's hot.
1: I know. The reason is twofold. There's the snowpack problem caused by climate change, but it also just so happens a water pipe has been taken out of service for a structural upgrade. And that means if people don't limit their water use this summer, it's going to put too much pressure on the remaining pipes that are feeding water into people's homes and other things like fire hydrants.
0: Our goal would be to come out of stage three when the project's complete, but it's difficult to say anything categorically until we see the usage
2: We were also really hoping to see water use down
0: Yes.
2: now from May,
0: Yes.
2: and we haven't seen it, so.
1: How frustrating is that? I mean,
3: It's frustrating.
2: Yeah, we just really need everybody's help. Like, it's kind of a, it needs to be a group effort, right?
0: Yes.
1: What am I supposed to do? You must have got this question before. When I see somebody watering their lawn in direct defiance of the restrictions.
0: Yeah, we get that a lot, and it's funny because the sentiment seems to sway between, you know, you shouldn't tattle to absolutely you should tattle. I maybe yeah, I'm, if you could, it's probably not surprising that I'm more on the you should tattle side of things.
1: You really need the goodwill of people to make
0: We
1: this work.
0: absolutely do, and it's you know, I mean, I think the enforcement is stepping up, and we have a program with students going around in the different areas right now. Handing out information, like if they see evidence of watering, like a wet pavement or wet grass, they're leaving communications with people. So, you know, that targeted education piece. But unfortunately, with some people, until there's a monetary fine involved, they don't really take it seriously. People should know that under stage three, the fines are more. Like your fine could be up to $750 if you're caught, which is not insignificant. You know, it's really not that big an ask. The biggest thing you could do is go turn off those automatic sprinklers, whether you're on your garden or on your lawn. Turn off the sprinklers, water your garden by hand, and then just be mindful of things like washing down pavements and cars. I mean, it's not allowed. You shouldn't do it. So it's really like high quality drinking water spilling onto the street at a time when we really need to conserve it.
1: And I have to ask this because I know listeners are going to hear this and think, what about the golf courses?
0: Yes, we get the golf courses a lot. It
2: Question,
0: is a
2: yeah.
0: good question. So the golf courses, most of them, I know that the perception of green fairways is unfortunate this time of year, but they are working with the local members to try and manage and cut back on the use. They also often have very efficient systems, like because it's I guess their bread and butter, they invest in efficient systems, but it's something that they get into a water management plan with the relevant city or jurisdiction to manage their water use.
1: So in Vancouver, conservation is a big part of the strategy, But that alone isn't enough to tackle drought conditions.

0: And a good example is in the Prairie Province of Manitoba. The province has been grappling with destructive flooding, but drought is a major concern too.
1: In the 80s, it was really dry when I was a kid, and then it was honestly probably too wet for most of the time until the mid-2000s when it kind of came back to something normal.
0: That's Scott Beaton. He operates Jackfish Creek Farm, a 640-acre ranch near Rosser, Manitoba, where Scott says rain can sometimes be a wild card. He says earlier this month, he got close to 30 centimeters of rain in one night, but
1: in the last few years, we've had very little moisture or precipitation during the growing season. So we've kind of got off to a good start a few times, and then things really taper off in terms of moisture. And so some crops are able to tolerate that, but most really struggle.
0: But 10 years ago, the Conservation District and a group of landowners banded together to find a fix. They needed a way to control and mimic the way water flowed over the landscape. To do that, they came up with the idea to work with nature instead of against it and use a place called Pelly's Lake to help with flooding and drought.
1: Primarily, it was a good way to slow the flow and reduce kind of that peak flow when all the snow is melting, and they could hold the water in Pelly's Lake and then let it go when it wasn't going to hurt anything.
0: So unlike Capilano Lake in North Vancouver, Pelly's Lake in south-central Manitoba is a natural part of the landscape. But like Capilano Lake, Pelly's Lake is also not a lake. It's actually, well, you know what? I'm going to let someone else describe it.
2: So Pelly's Lake is quite a large wetland. Like, it's almost as far as the eye can see in one direction. So that's what kind of surprises everyone when they first get there. First of all, that it's not a lake, but second of all, at how massive that area actually is. And it's, you know, it's just an absolutely beautiful classic prairie, freshwater marsh, full of different plants, cattails, bulrushes, sedges, grasses. And so that's what you'd see is just a perfect prairie wetland.
0: Wow, okay. Well, so before we go any further, maybe you could introduce yourself to our listeners?
2: Sure. My name is Richard Grossens. I'm a research scientist and the bioremediation lead at the International Institute for Sustainable Development.
0: Well, welcome, Richard, to What on Earth?
2: Thank you. Yeah, thanks for having me.
0: So you've got this sort of idyllic spot, but it's surrounded by not so idyllic conditions. And as I mentioned, Manitoba has had some significant flooding this spring. But how much of a problem has drought been in recent years?
2: So last year was one of the worst forest fire seasons on record, and a significant drought year right throughout the spring, right through the summer, until we had sort of rain events later in the fall. So last year was a drought year. Same with 2021. 2021 was a really bad drought year. Again, very dry conditions, lots of forest fires. But then we've had that balanced in 2022. We had a big flood year, and again in 2024, we had more or less a normal year, but we had some significant flooding again in 2024. So that's the challenge of management, is these sort of these whiplash events. You know, we go from droughts to floods from one year after the next. And so it's very hard to forecast and predict things these days.
0: When there is drought, how does it affect people in Manitoba?
2: Drought affects the agricultural community significantly. So depending on how bad the drought is, when the drought occurs, I mean, it could affect obviously the growing season, so the quality of the crops. If we're not getting any rain, you know, obviously the farmers are not going to be getting very good crops. It can affect livestock, food production. You know, the pasture lands can be in very poor conditions. Even just trying to get forage and hay for cattle and sheep and other livestock can be extremely challenging in a drought year. And of course, you know, the everyday Manitoban, what we saw last year was the forest fire events. I mean, there was communities that were wiped out by the forest fires. You know, people couldn't recreate in the backcountry, so to speak. You know, the First Nations communities, some of the communities up in the eastern part of the province were significantly impacted by the forest fires last year.
0: What role does climate change play in this?
2: We have very good evidence that this is a result of climate change. You know, and it's global. It's not just here in Manitoba or in Canada. We see this globally, how unpredictable weather patterns are, the climate. You know, we go from a drought year to a flood year the next year. So this is what climate change is doing, is it's these dramatic changes and these severe weather events that we get and the unpredictable nature of our climate these days.
0: So then in that context, there's a reason why we wanted to talk about Pelly's Lake. There was a project that started there. Tell me about it and how it helps relieve the water supply challenges in the region.
2: Yes. So Pelly's Lake, we've always called it one of our flagship water retention projects in the province of Manitoba. You know, we got involved around, 2010, I think. By about 2012, the water control structure was constructed. So essentially what it is, it's a natural low-lying sort of wetland area. They built an earthen dam at the down slope side, at the outlet side. There's a spillway, so it manages the water level so it doesn't get too deep. And there's culverts, which have gates on them, so they can open or close the culverts to hold on to the water in the springtime, retain that water so it prevents flood damages from downstream. And they can use that water for recharging during dry periods, recharge the streams downstream. And they have very good control on the water with those controlled gates.
0: And that controlled release, is it always tied to when water is needed, or are there times when you need to do it to release pressure on the lake?
2: So under their license, they have to hold on to the water until, I think this is the June 15th time period, and that's for fish habitat. But they also have the flexibility where during a drought situation. So in 2021, for instance, that was the first year that we saw the system being operated primarily for drought conditions. What they did was they opened the gates right away in the early spring because they needed that water downstream, particularly for the Stephenfield Reservoir, which is a water reservoir downstream, which is fed by that system. So they were able to release the water in the early spring to recharge that system. And then they were able to close the gates, and they managed to time it perfectly to catch some of the heavy rains that came after that. And then that water, again, was important for recharging the reservoir system later on in the season. 2021 was a very unique year where we saw it operating for a drought scenario.
0: Yeah, I mean, so the downstream benefit of this is also flood protection, as you said, but it's also it's something that's really important to the farming community, I guess.
2: For sure. Yeah, the flood protection for sure. And usually water retention projects in our area, in particular in Manitoba, are built primarily for flood protection. Saskatchewan, they have more priorities with drought. So they often build projects that incorporate drought protection. And we are doing the same thing now. We are building these structures and managing them both for flood and drought.
0: Now, you're working to replicate this project elsewhere. Can you tell me what progress you've made in other places?
2: So yeah, there's a lot of water retention projects that have been built across the prairie region. So groups like these watershed districts in particular, they're kind of on the front lines working with producers and landowners and municipalities, and they put in these water retention areas. So we help make recommendations to the watershed districts about how they could manage these systems differently, how we could retain water for different periods of time to help capture that phosphorus. And we build, hydrology models and nutrient models that we can apply to different sites. We've been working extensively in two other sites and developed some really amazing models, and now been looking at some other sites in Western Manitoba as well, applying some of these models. And we're just about to get involved in another site.
0: Do you have any idea how this Pelly's Lake, how everything you've done there, how it will perform as the planet warms, as the climate continues to change? Will it survive, I guess?
2: Yes, I think so. I mean, that's a big part of the work we do too, is climate adaptation and climate resilience. These sites are typically built to withstand, fairly good extremes. So these fluctuations in drought and flood, they're typically built to be able to handle both. So Pelly's Lake is in good shape because it can operate for both flood management and drought protection. It was built that way. Other sites are not. They're not, they don't function properly in a drought environment because they release their water, they don't hold on to it. And so we lose that water. And so later in the season when we may need it, that water's already gone. And so maybe we should be putting more retention, longer-term retention into these projects.
0: What does the story then of Pelly's Lake say about the value of nature's role in combating climate-linked hazards like drought?
2: Well, nature-based solutions, natural infrastructure is a big part of the work that we do. You know, and we're able to show, and our partners have shown, how important working with nature is. Nature can provide so many benefits beyond just simply flood control or drought control. It's all those extra added benefits. It reduces heat for the heat island effects. We're doing work in sub-Saharan Africa right now, in Ethiopia, Rwanda, and South Africa, where we are applying some of the same principles and concepts that we've been working on here in Canada. So looking at trying to understand water systems, trying to understand long-term trends in hydrology, and then implementing these nature-based solutions. So tree planting, river shore restoration, riparian area restoration, removing invasive species, you know, protecting wetlands, working with these nature-based solutions is so critical and will be an important part moving forward.
0: Richard Grossens, thank you so much for speaking with me.
2: Thank you so much for having me on the program.
0: We've got a couple of minutes now to catch you up on some other climate stories in the news this week. Corb Lund says he's collected enough signatures against coal mining to compel the province of Alberta to take action. The country musician launched the petition to block new coal mining on the eastern slopes of the Rocky Mountains, saying it harms the environment. The province says it's waiting for Elections Alberta to verify the signature count. The CEO of Cenovus Energy says a proposed oil pipeline to the West Coast is, quote, unfinanceable by the private sector. Speaking at the Global Energy Show in Calgary, John McKenzie said the industrial carbon pricing system makes Canadian oil uncompetitive. He also called the Pathways carbon capture project a, quote, cost burden that would do little to reduce global emissions. All of those are part of the memorandum of understanding between Alberta and Canada. And speaking at the same summit, Natural Resources Minister Tim Hodgson said Canada is open for business. Meanwhile, a former member of Canada's top climate body said the pipeline deal Canada signed with Alberta is incompatible with the Carney government's net zero target. The net zero advisory body is meant to advise the Minister of Environment and Climate Change, but its co-chair, climate scientist Simon Donner, resigned late last year. Recently, he told a parliamentary committee that he made the decision after the Alberta and federal governments signed that memorandum of understanding, and after a scheduled meeting with the minister's office was cancelled.
3: And I was inundated with requests for my professional judgment on the content of the MOU and the government's intentions with the MOU. And I felt pressured to soften that assessment because of this uncertainty and lack of conversation with the minister's office. That softening my assessment is incompatible with my responsibilities as a scientist and a professor at a public institution. I simply can't do that. That's not my job. Scientists like me only earn a seat at the table because of the integrity of our discipline. And I felt I could no longer serve people who I felt themselves were not being honest and forthright.
0: Climate campaigner Catherine Abreu also made a statement to the committee about her resignation from the advisory body. And she spoke to us about that decision back in January of this year. You can find that episode in your podcast feeds. It's called, Is Anyone Listening to Canada's Net Zero Climate Advisors? And for more climate stories, check out the What on Earth newsletter. You can subscribe to have it delivered to your inbox every week. I want to tell you now about something we've got coming up on a future show. We're approaching the five-year anniversary of the heat dome that hovered over Western North America. At the end of June 2021, temperatures soared to record-breaking highs in BC, Alberta, the Yukon, and the Western United States. 619 people in British Columbia died that week from heat-related causes. Many more suffered heat-related illness. Cindy McDougall was one of them. She was hospitalized with what her doctor later told her was a minor heart attack, partly caused by the heat.
4: I'm a climate change casualty. What do I do with that? That was just kept going through my mind. And then I was cool and safe in the hospital, and just thinking about all the people who weren't, that were out there in the heat, suffering and maybe dying, and just thinking to myself, this is a disaster. And I'm one of its victims.
0: Cindy has been speaking with people who lost loved ones during the heat dome, and now she's writing a book about what happened to her and others. We'll We'll hear all about that. And from bylaws to heat pumps to grassroots advocacy, we'll find out what progress has happened over the last 5 years when it comes to keeping people safe in extreme heat. That's coming up on a future episode. That's all for us this week. Just a note that the audio you heard off the top was from the trailer for Don't Look Up, a film produced by Hyper Object Industries and Bluegrass Films, and it's from Netflix's YouTube page. We also heard some audio from the Tea Creek trailer. That's a documentary produced by Winterhawk Studios, and it's from teacreekfilm.ca. The show was put together by Vivian Luck, Daniel Piper, Rachel Sanders, Molly Siegel, Matthias Wolfson, and Catherine Rolfson. I'm Laura Lynch. Thank you for listening.
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6: Hi there, it's Waleed Ali from The Minefield. Scott Stevens is my co-host. He'll be along after the news as we get stuck into the question of what exactly we owe the future. What are the ethics or the moral obligations that we owe to those who haven't been born yet? And I don't mean in the next 10 years. Let's say the next century. Let's say the next 500 years. A new philosophical trend has emerged that's called long-termism, that's trying to grapple with that, but it does it in a very particular way. And, well, let's be honest, we have reservations. We'll discuss after the news.

0: ABC News with Andrew Kaloupas. The peace agreement between Iran and the United States is looking shaky after Tehran announced it had closed the Strait of Hormuz again due to Israel's continuing attacks on Hezbollah in Lebanon. Here's Tim Wharton.
1: Iran's Joint Military Command has announced that the Strait of Hormuz has been closed again, citing continuing Israeli attacks on Hezbollah targets in Lebanon and the US's clear breach of its commitments by failing to end the war. Shortly after, Iran's state broadcaster announced that while Iran's negotiating team was heading to Switzerland, the foreign ministry has warned that little will happen until Iran feels Washington is living up to its deal with Tehran. The closure of the Strait of Hormuz comes after it had only just reopened last week after the interim US-Iran agreement was signed, but Tehran has been angered by continuing strikes on southern Lebanon, which have killed at least 16 people.
0: The federal government is winding back its discount on the fuel excise after 3 months of relief for motorists. Here's Isabella Tolhurst.
2: The government's discount on the fuel excise will remain in place until August, but motorists won't receive the same savings. The 50% cut to the excise, which reduced 32 cents off each litre of petrol, will be halved to a 16 cent per litre reduction. The heavy vehicle road user charge, which was free under the government's rebates, will also now cost 16 cents per litre. Both measures were meant to expire on the 30th of June, but the government says it recognises people are still under pressure from the cost of living. The month-long extension will cost the government $400 million.
0: The nation's top veterinarian says it's yet to conclude whether the deadly H5 bird flu strain has spread across wild animals on mainland Australia. A migratory seabird found on a beach in southern WA last weekend has been confirmed to be the first case of the H5 virus on the mainland, while samples from a second bird found in the same region have also returned a suspected positive result. Australia's Chief Veterinary Officer, Dr. Beth Cookson, says it's too early to know if the virus has spread.
3: At this early stage, it is difficult to make a conclusion about whether the infection has established in wildlife populations. It is not present in our poultry or agriculture production systems.
0: Three senior Ukrainian officials, including President Volodymyr Zelensky's chief of staff, have announced their returning awards bestowed by Poland. It's the latest development in a deepening spat between the two countries after the Ukrainian leader caused outrage last month by renaming an army unit after a Ukrainian paramilitary organisation, which is accused of massacring Poles during World War II. On Friday, the Polish president responded by announcing he was stripping Mr. Zelensky of Poland's highest honour, the Order of the White Eagle. Poland's Prime Minister Donald Tusk has also criticised the Ukrainian leader.
4: President Zelensky realises that these decisions concerning our shared history and the glorification of the UPA by naming military units after them are things that will not be accepted in Poland, regardless of party affiliations. It was a mistake, and it is needlessly exposing us all to emotional turmoil.
0: The US State Department has ridiculed Cuba's economic reforms as superficial smoke signals. More from the BBC's Will Grant.
5: Under the measures, the private sector will play a far greater role in the economy. The state will step back from key sectors, including tourism and mining, and invite foreign direct investment, including from the Gulf states. The privatisation of state-owned businesses is now a very real prospect on the communist-run island, a concept at odds with the past six decades of state socialism and centralised control of the economy. On the question of whether Cuban Americans who had had properties and businesses expropriated by the Cuban Revolution could expect to get those assets back, the Deputy Foreign Trade and Investment Minister, Carlos Mendez, added that Cuba was open to reaching an agreement that is acceptable to all sides on the matter.
0: The wife of Spain's Prime Minister, Pedro Sanchez, has been ordered to stand trial on corruption charges. Begoña Gómez, who claims she's innocent, is under investigation over allegations she used her permission as the position as the Prime Minister's wife to secure work contracts. The case is one of several corruption probes that have focused on Spain's Prime Minister, who's one of Europe's few remaining leftist leaders. He's not been named in any of the cases and says they're part of a campaign to remove him from office. That's the latest from ABC News.

0: Welcome once more to The Minefield, a show where we try to make the strange familiar and the familiar strange. I think I'm getting warming up to that one, I think, Scott. Hello. My name's Willie Darley. Scott Stevens is my co-host. How are you doing?
1: I'm good, Willie. It's good to be with you.
0: Is this going to be one of those topics where we sort of egg each other on in increasing infuriation? is that how today's going to work?
1: No. Look, I don't think so, because I'm going to try to constrain a little bit of my disgust. I might even do a little bit of devil's advocacy.
0: Oh, okay, good.
1: Here. Yes. We'll see. We'll see. But look, it is worth saying that for a lot of people who listen to this show, they may well not recognize anything that we do or anything that we talk about as having the slightest resemblance to the practice of moral philosophical reflection. And that says something about what has happened within the practice of moral philosophy, that it's not even so much that there is a continuum of value, for instance, along which various thinkers try to position themselves, trading off certain considerations against others. Moral philosophy is more like the Tower of Babel than it is a unified discipline. It's something that has been erected, but it's also dispersed into all of these different languages.
0: And mutual incomprehensibility.
1: So that, you know, continental philosophers will have almost nothing to say to analytical philosophers. People who are more on the virtue ethical side of things will have virtually nothing to say to utilitarians. And then you have a form, an expression of philosophy that has become very appealing to a lot of people because of the way that it trades in certain forms of certainty and certain forms of reasoning. It's a mode of reasoning that I find almost entirely unnourishing, but it's a form of reasoning that I also believe can lead to potentially dangerous, I would say in its worst forms, catastrophic outcomes because of the way that it tends to apportion value, the way the moral arithmetic, let's put it that way, that it tends to engage in. And this would really be, I don't think utilitarianism or utilitarian ethics is monstrous, but I do think that there are forms of, let's call them calculative thinking, the way that we apportion value, that can lead to forms of decision-making and the apportioning of priorities that can be really dangerous. But the thing that utilitarianism and then some of its more popular offshoots like effective altruism, and then what we're talking about today, this notion of long-termism, the certainties that it tends to trade in, and by certainties, I don't mean this is what's going to happen. It's this is how you should make your moral calculations.

0: give money to a beggar on the street? There are different ways you could answer that question. The way that I think this particular approach is trying to answer it is by saying, well, what's the effect going to be? What's the outcome of that dollar here as opposed to there, as opposed to there, not just now but into the future? And I think before we get into perhaps some of our reservations with this approach, but by the way, are you happy with that distillation or too crude for you?
1: So, kind of happy, yeah.
0: Well, no, you can tell me what you're not happy with.
1: Look, I mean, bang for buck is a crude way of putting it. It's not a wrong way of putting it.
0: I mean that conceptually, so it doesn't have to be about money, by the way.
1: It's sure. Yeah. But this is also about the way that we apportion our time, for instance.
0: Yeah.
1: If I give my time to something that might make me feel good and might make the people immediately at hand feel good as a result of me doing it, there might be something, let's call it morally flattering about that. There might even be a kind of proximate good that is noble in that. But it is a terrible waste of one's time and potential when one thinks about the way that that time, or if we just extend a bit further, that money could be used to lead in the aggregate to goods that are exponentially greater. There are forms of moral behavior that I would classify as moral vanity. These are things that can be done that may or may not bring any actual tangible good into the world, and that may well be used or may well be flaunted as a form of self-congratulation. There are forms of moral behavior, moral decisions that we might make that are simply purely emotive. You feel bad because you just watched an ad where a dog has been given to a family and then it's been left starving on the street because the family never cared for it. And so whatever the number it is or whatever the link that came up at the end of the ad, you know, my heartstrings have been pulled, my love for animals has been appealed to, and I decide to give money towards that. You know, and it may well be that is a... we wouldn't call it a bad act. I mean, heartlessness in response to an ad like that would probably be bad. But, you know, the act of giving, it might just be wasteful in the sense that, okay, if I gave that same amount of money along with 1,000 other people towards a particular task, towards a particular vast project that led to tangible results for an enormous amount of people, there are things about that I think are worthwhile, not just giving in to an emotional soft spot, but rather thinking very carefully that we live in scarce times. Therefore, what we do with this money ought to count. I think where things begin to go just a little bit wrong, for instance, let's just take this example. I'm walking down Swanston, and there is someone asking for money seated on the side of the road.
0: Yeah.
1: Or for food, or for whatever. And I can make the decision, you know, I could put $20 in that cup. Or, as the case may be, I could sit. That may be a waste of money. But I would say that there is a moral significance that attaches to the act of sitting and spending time that can't be measured in simply utilitarian terms. I don't think that bang for your buck is necessarily a diabolical category. I guess one of my issues is when that is then used as a way, as a kind of totalizing form of measure for how we determine what we do, the time we spend, and the money we expend in the course of doing those things.
0: Right, because its view of a moral good becomes overwhelmingly what is tangible rather than that which is immeasurable.
1: Quantitative, yeah.
0: Yeah, yeah, that's right. So it's a just... add a little more detail to the kind of example you're talking about. This is a common utilitarian argument, which is don't give your money to a beggar, give your money to a charity that helps them. That is a better use of your money. It will be more efficient. It'll deliver more benefit. And, you know, that's before you even really factor in questions of how the money you give is spent and all that sort of stuff. So that's one thing. What it misses, anyone who has given money to someone on the street who's asking for money will know that a thing

0: happens when you do that. Actually, even if you don't give them money and you just talk to them,
1: that's right.
0: There is something that happens there that is of immeasurable, I mean that word deliberately.
1: In the utilitarian sense.
0: Benefit, yeah. Yeah, you see, no, obviously not always, but very often, you see them light up.
1: Yeah.
0: You see that you have touched something within them that is in the recognition of their humanity and the recognition of their existence. And the preparedness to talk as fellow citizens or people who share a society or people who share a space or whatever, even as equals.
1: Yeah. The willingness will lead not to be efficient with one's time, but yes, to be wasteful.
0: The inefficiency is the point.
1: Yeah.
0: Yeah. There is something that happens there that cannot be replicated by the impersonal operations of a charity. So when a charity turns up and delivers hot meals or whatever, it may well be it will deliver more hot meals or whatever good that it's distributing. But it's not delivering the other thing that happens when a person to person has a what is really, in most senses, a completely voluntary engagement where recognition and the conferring of inherent value is enacted. These sorts of things are very difficult to quantify and then don't really work within a utilitarian logic, and then the downstream utilitarian logic as it expresses itself in long-termism, for example. But I wonder if this style of thinking, particularly the long-termism idea, has arisen because it is attending to something that is almost chronically overlooked. I wonder if what's happening is that it is registering something about the amnesia and the presentism of the world in which we inhabit. You tell me if you think this is being perhaps overly generous or just misreading it. But in societies like ours, which I would say are very commercially driven, I would say very individually focused, and I would say don't proceed, at least in public and the way in which we talk to each other publicly, don't proceed from an understanding of us being the inheritors of things and the custodians of things, but rather as being individuals who pursue our ends. And we might make concessions to each other along the way in the form of, I don't know, tax policy, for example. But it's not imbued with an understanding of us as being rooted in place and across time and with each other.
1: Could you say we tend to behave in a grasping, acquisitive variety style rather than as, to use the term you used before, custodians? We are keepers of something that has been entrusted to us in time. And so simply focusing on what we have now without proper regard for what it is that we are leaving, what it is that we are bequeathing beyond us, is not just on the back burner. That particular pot tends to have fallen off the stovetop completely.
0: Yeah, it doesn't come within our purview as it might. And by the
1: certainly way, certainly not in democratic politics.
0: No, and when we're talking about being acquisitive, I don't mean that merely in material terms. You could be acquiring all sorts of stuff that you just regard as goods for yourself, and they might be emotional or they might be experiential or whatever. They need not be material necessarily, but the point is that they're individually focused and they're self-directed and so on. And there's a self-realization, a self-actualization that is part of that whole process. We don't see ourselves as owing thanks to the past or obligations to the future, not instinctively anyway, not in a quotidian way. And I wonder if what long-termism is trying to do in part is shake us out of that slumber. Think about not just the moment, but think about what echoes henceforth and make that the guiding star of your action. And I don't like that as a comprehensive idea, but I do like it as part of our moral orientation. Because in the absence of that kind of thinking, that habit of thinking, especially in societies like ours, I think you run all kinds of risks that we basically put things on a social or moral or cultural or environmental credit card for others to pay as the debt accrues. And something like climate change would be the classic example of that, but you could talk about also, you could talk about debt. There's no shortage of things you could talk about in that regard. So if you accept that observation from me, I guess

0: is what I would then say is there is something in the long-termist's instinct that is valuable, that would become less valuable in a society that already saw itself as having obligations and thanks to offer, gratitude to offer across time. So maybe as a standalone idea that deserves assent, I wouldn't sign up to it. But I would recognise that in particular contexts, in particular times, in particular places, addressing people with particular habits of mind, that there is something valuable to extract from it. Mm. My objections are, though, similar to yours, in the idea of the ranking of moral action according to criteria that it seems to regard as more or less self-evident, rather than partial. And there's something about the partiality of it that I think is where some of its more, I don't know, brutal potential can be realised.
1: Yeah. Look, we're going to get into the philosophical thicket with our guest. But in order to do some of the groundwork for her, let me go much, much, much deeper than you were even just able to go. I mean, that was very faint praise that you gave. You know, in a chronically short-termist society, long-termism can be a kind of slap across the face to try to wake us up to something that should otherwise be relatively innate. I like the way that you put it, gratitude towards the past, consideration or obligation to the future. Well, Waleed, I'm happy to go much, much, much deeper than even that. I think we need to be really clear what we mean by long-termism. There are, of course, those who will deny that we have obligations to future generations because those generations do not yet exist. How can you have an obligation to someone who has not been born yet? That's an argument that just doesn't make any sense to me. It just doesn't. I mean, you could say, for instance, that the destruction of a human habitat that makes life miserable for all people over the next 120 years who will come to live in that particular environment. I mean, it doesn't take a great leap of imagination to say that there are things that you can do now that can so immiserate those who will certainly be born within that context that it just doesn't make sense to shrug off one's moral obligations. There's a utilitarian philosopher, I don't think, he's not my cup of tea, Derek Parfit. He does use, though, this really nice example. He says, just say you're in the woods, you carelessly drop a bottle that breaks, a glass bottle that breaks in the woods, and imagine that in 100 years' time, a little girl running through those woods steps on the bottle that you carelessly left and cuts badly her foot to the point then, and you know, you can then sort of extrapolate out from there. Are you really saying that your carelessness now had nothing to do, wasn't in some ways open to a degree of moral censure in the light of what it was that was going to come? A philosopher I do like very much, Annette Baer, talks, I think, compellingly and articulately about the nature of our obligations to future generations. They are inferior to us, not because they're inferior ontologically or inferior in their status as future human beings. The only degree of inferiority is the inferiority of our knowledge about them. We just don't know what sort of people they're going to be or what particular concrete people they are. But what that does, that recognition of an obligation to bequeath something that is not spoiled, something that is so degraded that it limits the possibilities of well-being. I don't want to use the term happiness because of the extent to which that's been kind of overloaded in the utilitarian calculus. But, you know, passing on an environment, passing on a style of life, passing on a commons that is so ruined that it limits dramatically the ability of people to make certain choices, to enjoy society, family, possibilities of economic well-being, and so on. I don't think it's in any way questionable that we have those obligations, that such obligations don't simply come to us from the future, but they come to us in the present as the result of our inherent vocations as custodians of a kind of common trust. But I don't have any issue with reasoning, for instance, about our care of the environment on the basis of our obligations to the future. Long-termism is doing something quite different.

0: from talking about obligations to the future. In fact, the very idea of obligations isn't really part of the long-termist vocabulary. Mm. What long-termism is trying to do is, in the future, there will be vast numbers more people than there are now. There will be a kind of explosion of productive population potential. And because of that explosion of humanity in future, there are constraints that can be laid upon us now because of the greater happiness, the greatest good for the greatest number, that is then projected out into the future. In other words, what long-termism effectively does is it takes the calculus surrounding utilitarianism, greatest good for the greatest number, and then it projects that greatest number temporally, which means that we ourselves are the smaller consideration. We ourselves are the homeless person on the street. We ourselves are the ones for whom less consideration ought to be given in light of the proper consideration that ought to be given to those unimaginable numbers in future. And then what goes along with that, Waleed, is that any, and here's where things kind of branch off in different directions. To the extent that we do have obligations now, the obligations are to avoid extinction-level events. Events that could jeopardize the possibility of vast numbers of future humanity. And the pouring of vast amounts of money to avert, to alleviate, to reduce to virtually nothing the likelihood of such extinction-level events. And those events could range from asteroids to pandemics to artificial general intelligence to thermonuclear warfare to the uninhabitability of the planet, to the necessity for space colonization, to simple human enfeeblement. It may not be surprising to people to know that many long-termist philosophers or long-termist Silicon Valley gurus were extremely in favor of the recent enhanced games that took place at the end of May, because part of human capability into the future is something that ought to be enhanced by whatever technological capabilities are at our disposal. So I think
1: so there's
0: this
1: a kind
0: is,
1: of techtopian kind of
0: okay.
1: element to it.
0: So yeah. Let's make a distinction between obligations to future generations, which I think are unquestionably there, and I think it's important that we refer to them as obligations. Just because these people don't exist doesn't mean that they don't exert a kind of moral obligation upon us. Let's draw
1: in
0: a
1: fact,
0: distinction.
1: Sorry, and they go further because the utilitarian argument is that there is no distinction. So it wants to erase any kind of special obligation,
0: sure.
1: really. Your neighbor is no more significant than the person on the other side of the world. Simultaneously, the person you are living with right now is no more important than the person that lives 1,000 years hence.
0: Okay, can we go even further than that? Your neighbor is qualitatively less important than the 10,000 people that are going to inhabit a similar space in the next 100 years.
1: Yes, which says there is no moral worth to be given to
0: the proximate.
1: Things like proximity
0: Precisely
1: or
0: right.
1: Community or relationship.
0: But then the other thing that goes along with long-termism, whereas respect for our obligations to future generations in some quarters lead to restraint.
1: Yep.
0: Pulling back on what it is that we're doing. One of the things that tends to go along with long-termism is

0: massive, productive, technological expansion.
1: My question is, do you think that is true by necessity or just by proclivity? So in other words, can you be a dedicated long-termist who is suspicious of endless technological innovation and the costs that might echo into the future? Could a long-termist, for example, have stood up at the dawn of social media and said, let's not do this. This could do all sorts of damaging things in the future? Or does a long-termist, by definition, have to place their faith in the perfection of life at the hand of technology?
0: Look, those who currently subscribe by this particular, what's been called a secular credo, it's probably the latter.
1: As in it has to be, or just that that's just the way it is shaking out?
0: It's just the way that it is. Someone like Peter Thiel says that those who stand in the way of this massive realization of technological productivity and self-perfection is effectively, historically speaking, the Antichrist. Yes. We are getting in the way of humanity's, can we go so far as saying that its capacity for a kind of divine self-realization through technological expansion?
1: Yeah, but I'm just saying, isn't there a long-termist objection to that?
0: There is, but these are the people who would talk more in terms of restraint and obligations to future generations. They just wouldn't use this kind of long-termist vernacular.
1: Right. And you're saying we already have those philosophical resources at our disposal. So long-termism wouldn't be adding anything to them.
0: Yes, but there are also forms of restraint that go along with, quantity. The idea of quantity, the more people, the better. The more aggregate happiness, as opposed to fewer people but a greater degree of happiness. These are all the things that also tend to go along with it, that just from a moral perspective, thinking more in terms of our obligations to one another and the obligation to self-limitation and restraint, these are the branches of long-termism I just don't get.
1: You're listening to The Mindfield on ABC Radio National. Waleed Ali is my name. Scott Stevens is my co-host. And it's about this time we bring in a guest.
0: I'm terrified that I've made a mess of this. Hopefully our guest can set me right. Kirsten Mann is a postdoctoral fellow in the School of Philosophy at Australian National University. Kirsten, I'm so glad that you're here to help us out.
2: Oh, well, thank you so much, and thank you for the invitation to lead you into the philosophical thicket. I think maybe where we should start is with the observation that Waleed made about how the long-termists tend to erase the distinction between existing people and people in the far future, because I think this is the thing that is doing a lot of the work and leading to a lot of the very strange and kind of frightening conclusions of the long-termist arguments. Now, long-termists are really quick to point out that you don't have to accept full-blown utilitarianism to agree with the argument they make, but it does really rely on something utilitarian-ish, which is about the relationship between human well-being and what we ought to do. So they really draw on this idea that it's good that human well-being exists from an impartial, impersonal perspective, from the point of view of the universe, they often say. And so when we're thinking about what we ought to do, we ought to promote this good. So the mere fact that one bit of well-being stands to occur in 20 years' time if I do one thing, and another bit of well-being stands to occur 2,000 years in the future, is not in itself reason to accord sort of less priority to the far future well-being. And because there's no difference for the long-termist between the well-being that exists in the sort of short-term horizon and the well-being that could exist in the future, they're able to just trade the two off against each other. We're comparing apples with apples, a lot of apples with not very many apples. And this is where this troubling result that any moral reasons we might have to benefit existing people, to address deprivation that exists today, is just going to be swamped by these generations stretching onwards and onwards into the future. And I think this is where there's space to push back on the long-termist case, even from within the tent of

0: to benefit people in the future. Because people who exist today, we can make them better or worse off. We can harm them. They have claims on us. And this isn't true of people who may or may not come to exist depending on what we do now. So I think it's very plausible that we might have entirely different obligations concerning people in the far future than the obligations we have to people who exist today. And at least that gives us some space to think of different possibilities about how we might address the sort of unforgivable myopia of our current policies without having to follow the long-termists all the way down the road to giving up on addressing global poverty and, I don't know, settling Mars or putting all our money into the space program or something like that.
1: Yeah. So you're saying there that the differences are in kind, not necessarily in weight, although I suppose you could have that argument if you particularly wanted to. That requires you then to articulate what exactly the differences in kind are. How would you do that? I guess what I mean when I say how would you do it is, what's the philosophical underpinning of that assertion? Am I leaning on a notion of the sanctity of proximity, for example? Am I just talking about the circumstantial differences? I can have an effect on someone's mood when I'm with them that I can't have when they are yet to exist. At that sort of lower level. So it just different things come up, if you like. Different moral considerations come up that are not something that can register in, you know, intergenerational way. So I guess what I'm after is the formulation for what this difference in kind would actually be.
0: Yeah, so I think I probably agree with the long-termists that sort of mere proximity or distance in time isn't itself a morally relevant distinction. I think the morally relevant distinction between possible people and existing people is about the relationship that they stand in to the decisions we make. So someone who exists today can be made better or worse off by decisions I make. So if we as a society get our act together and do something more about climate change, people who are children today will live in a better world than those very people would live in were we to continue on our present trajectory.

0: surveying the consequences of climate change and says, why didn't people in the 20th and 21st century take better care of my interests? The response might be, well, you wouldn't have existed unless they went down this, you know, high emissions path. And if they had taken better care to preserve the planet, to exercise custodianship or stewardship, different individuals would have come to exist. Now, again, long-termists think this is a stupid argument. They care about well-being. But it does suggest that you can't tell the same story if you are really interested in what our actions have to do with other people and the impacts we have on specific individuals. You need to tell a different story about what our obligations to future possible people might be. That's not to say we don't have such obligations, but it does open space to consider that perhaps we're not comparing apples with apples when we compare future people with existing people. And so this argument that by sort of virtue of their sheer number, they outweigh any concern we might have for people today, it just doesn't go through.
1: Look, this is really, the way that you frame that, I think, is really helpful. You know, I find myself in kind of a tricky situation here because there are aspects of long-termism. You know, as much as utilitarianism or the, you know, uses of moral arithmetic, it's just, the words go dry in my mouth. These aren't concepts. These aren't conceptual apparatuses that I can really inhabit in any meaningful way. You know, it is worth giving long-termists their due that there is a genuine attempt to try to make the case for future consideration in a way that is going to be sort of humanly and also more proximately meaningful. So, for instance, William McCaskill, the way that he says that what long-termism kind of is it's like

0: That solves one problem. But then knowing that we won't have to deal with the issue of nuclear waste, but that we can sort of defer the problem of nuclear waste 500, 1,000, 1,500 years' time, we kind of bury that with a degree of impunity, but then we then force upon others who won't have consented to having to deal with the effects of that waste. We are thereby sort of placing them in a non-consensual arrangement with the choices that we make and making them pick up the bill and possibly live with the consequences. So that's one way where there's a kind of moral imbalance between us and them. We are making decisions that they themselves will inherit, and maybe some of those inheritances will be catastrophic. It seems to me, however, that one of the temptations that certain forms of long-termism then does is to reverse the weight by saying that such will be the vastness of the people who are coming, that our considerations now, certain forms of human well-being, and let's just call it, you know, kind of moral tenderness that ought to properly animate a human society now, is of such lesser consequence that the costs that we sink into bettering the lives of the future will always have been worth the sacrifices that they impose upon us now. So it's almost as if the issue of consent has there been reversed. I have no problem with consensually sacrificing, as a matter of democratic decision-making, and that's, I suppose, where the real problem is, consensually making sacrifices, self-limitations, with the view of our obligations to those who are to come. I have no issue with that at all. In fact, I see it as morally, you know, indisputable. But where maybe the consent is being taken out of the hands of some now who are suffering, say, global poverty, vast inequity, because vast amounts of money are now being sunk into catering for the well-being of those in the future in a manner that is not democratically accountable, that is not answerable, but is simply unilateral. It seems to me that we're not really solving a problem. We are just deferring it. We are forcing those who are least capable of addressing the problem or of bearing that particular burden to, in fact, bear it. So, which brings me to the question that I wanted to put to you from the very beginning. How do we ensure that the future can properly be cared for without the present being sacrificed on the altar of future well-being?
1: That is absolutely the key question. I think speaking about future possible people as consenting or not consenting as having rights.
0: It's a bad category, isn't it? Yeah.
1: I think so, because I think it is misleading perhaps as to their moral status. So I think we can very meaningfully say what we do today will cause harm to the person who comes to exist in 500 years' time. But the person who comes to exist in 500 years' time isn't a specific person, but sort of whoever comes to occupy that position based on what we do today. And it seems to me that the kind of harm we can do to that kind of moral entity is different in kind, as Waleed said, to the kind of harm we can do to someone who exists today, who can be made better or worse off because of our actions. And I think maybe this realization that future people, even though we can talk about them as rights-bearing people who are similar to you and me, they're very different in this key respect, and I think it should lead us to think about them differently. Mm. Perhaps one possibility is that our duties to the future is an obligation to future humanity that's not reducible to obligations to individual future humans. So come back to this word of custodianship. Maybe it's a duty of custodianship over the conditions for human flourishing. Mm. On this view, the size of the future population might only be sort of instrumentally valuable. And because this is a really fundamentally different kind of consideration to benefiting and harming individual people, there is an open question about how this obligation might interact with our obligations to people experiencing desperate need today. Mm. Or we might think our duties to these sort of not yet realized future people are different in kind, and so they interact with our duties to existing people in such a way that we just don't get the troubling swamping effect of future people

0: sort of tyrants over people who need our assistance today. You know, maybe we do have impersonal reasons concerning future humans, but these get silenced or weakened when they're in competition with the claims of existing people on us. I'm afraid I don't have a good answer for you. I think this is the story of population ethics in general, that every view anyone comes up with is deeply unsatisfying in some respect. But I do think the really important insight that I hope I can bring is that this slide from there's a lot of future people to therefore our concern for them is a lot greater than our concern for existing people. There's a lot of theoretical baggage behind that sort of innocent move that the long-termists make, and I just don't think we need to accept that baggage.
1: That's the voice of Kirsten Mann, postdoctoral fellow in School of Philosophy at Australian National University. I guess for this week's edition of The Mindfield, Waleed Ali, my name, Scott Stevens, my co-host.

0: I wonder how far making a distinction between a specifically existing future person and future people as a broad category gets us. I mean, let me provide a concrete, perhaps terrible example. I am building a building or a house or whatever, and I choose for whatever reason to use asbestos. I am thereby very likely inflicting horrible disease and a painful death on quite specific people who do not yet exist. I probably am not affecting the general condition of the human race as will come to exist, but I do owe obligations, do I not, to these people who do not exist in their capacity as individual people.
1: Yeah, that's a great example, and I think that's one of the ones that really pushes the hardest on these kind of person-affecting considerations that I've been drawing on. I think if I was going to be sort of hardline person-affecting, I would say that one possibility, your decision to put asbestos in your house doesn't change who comes to exist, and so we can say there is a person who could live with mesothelioma if you go ahead and use the asbestos, and that very same person could live a long, happy life with less pain if you make a different decision. And if that's the case, I don't think that presents any kind of puzzle for thinking about our obligations to the future. You have an obligation to that individual. You don't know who they are yet, but there's a specific person. The question becomes trickier if we think about asbestos policy in general, because if the policy is significant enough to affect people's lives sort of at large, then it will affect where people go, who they meet, what kind of life decisions they make, and eventually it will affect who comes to exist. And so
0: Even in the case of that individual person, it might affect who comes to exist. It might prevent them from having children, for example.
1: Absolutely. And so if those, I don't think we can say, for example, that those children are harmed by not being brought into existence. I do think potentially we could say that if someone's life goes so badly because of something you do when the person is brought into existence by the very decision you made that also made their life go badly, then maybe you have harmed them because they are existing in a state which is harmful to them. So this is the so-called asymmetry in population ethics, the idea that we might feel kind of neutral about whether someone comes into existence and lives a happy life. Maybe, you know, more is not better. But we don't feel neutral about whether someone comes into existence and lives a life that is a burden to them. So, I mean, I guess I think a lot depends on the specifics of the case.
0: I just feel like it would be a more powerful way of responding to this to reassert the importance of particularity. And I know that's a move you don't want to make, Kirsten, so, I mean, maybe we just disagree with that. But yeah, I think an ethics that wants to do away with such particularity, how far do you want to take that? That your child is not more morally significant than someone else's child?
1: Oh.
0: And what does that do to the moral value of the paternal relationship, for example, a moral category, as something that is thickly imbued with moral consequence?
1: Yeah, so I don't think anything I've said about this kind of strange status of possible people has any bearing on sort of the question of whether we have particular duties and we're sort of licensed to be partial. So the distinction I want to draw is between people who owe their existence to the very decision that may be said to disadvantage them versus people who will be made better or worse off as individuals in their particularity by what we decide to do today. And I think this is what gives us the resources to resist this idea that generations thousands of years hence can sort of exercise this swamping control over our moral deliberations today.
2: Let's bring this back to the issue of resources. Because if we're simply talking about the expansion of the moral imagination, addressing the limits to our moral imaginations, the extent to which they tend to be bound to particular persons, to proximate obligations and the emotions that often flow from that. And if we also are talking here about limitations to our democratic imaginations, the fact that short-termism will almost always, it seems, carry the day when elections

0: questions roll around. I mean, we could also here, we haven't at all, but we could be talking here about limits to our species imagination. I mean, one of the things that has been left out, I think quite problematically, in a lot of long-termist discourse is that, for want of a better term, human existence is kind of the only game in town and everything else will fall or rise on the back of the goods that then accrue to and that flow from human populations. There are just some, there's some blind spots there that if we had a lot more time, we would be, it would be really interesting to explore. Here's my question though, Kirsten, just about resourcing, because none of this, I never like saying this, but please forgive me, none of this matters philosophically or even morally if it doesn't begin to impose itself on the way that we make decisions themselves. And the way that we make decisions is about the allocation of resources. That resource could be attention, that resource could be time, it could be funds. The way that we ascribe or assign moral value determines or affects the way that we distribute resources. Now, I'd be the first one to say that there is a great deal of probably unhelpful and almost certainly exploited emotionalism in the way that we are encouraged to make certain decisions or the way that we have a propensity to make certain decisions. But I guess one of the things that has stuck in the craw of a lot of people who have found effective altruism and certain forms of long-termism objectionable is that what proper consideration for these additional factors necessitates is a certain degree of, can we just use the term, neglect or lack of proportionate care to problems that face us now, into which huge sums of money have been invested and that have proven geopolitically and economically intractable. I mean, we could talk about climate change. We could talk about global poverty. How do we... We always run up against the issue of the apportioning of resources. How can we properly apportion resources towards the care of and our attendance to our obligations to future persons without thereby neglecting the obligations to those now, especially when those obligations and the discharging of them, the answering of them, can often feel wasteful because of their complexity?
1: I think maybe issues like climate change have been poorly served by talking about the harms and benefits of climate change in terms of this very abstract concept of future generations. I mean, I think we're at a we're at a choice point where we almost don't need to reach for humanity 500 years hence to make the case for doing many of the things that sort of an appropriate long-term focus might lead us to do. So, you know, there are children and young people who exist today who will, you know, suffer the effects of really serious climate change impacts, other environmental degradation. You know, if we don't get our act together to address the structural deficit in our tax system, you know, pandemic preparedness, all of these issues, I don't think we need to reach for these sort of mysterious moral entities of future generations to sort of make the case that we're acting immorally and irrationally even. So I wonder if the long-term future is almost leading us astray because it makes it easier to dismiss some of the kind of short-term future concerns we should have.
0: Yeah, but there are those who fundamentally, I think as a matter of principle, object, for instance, to amounts of money that are being spent on seemingly intractable problems when that money, I mean, let's just think about the vast sums of money that are being sunk into AI. And that those who are doing it are often doing that for long-termist reasons or with long-termist rationales. The money that we spend will have been worth it. So there's something there that also, I think, impresses itself on our attention.
2: But hang on, this has been rattling around my head, this whole conversation. Isn't the most obvious objection the epistemic one? How do you know? Like, all of this is based on wild assumptions. There will be so many more people in the future than there are now. Well, actually, we don't know that. Yeah. We don't know that. How do we know that investing all this money into AI is going to lead to human flourishing down there? Well, we don't know that. It could well be the opposite. In other words, one of the arguments from proximity, I think, becomes, well, the further into the future, and perhaps even the further away geographically, that's perhaps more complicated, I have to think about that, but maybe, the less sure we can actually be if we're running some kind of utilitarian-ish, I think was the phrase you used, Kirsten, argument, or some kind of quasi-consequentialist argument. What strikes me about the mode of reasoning is the way it excludes the moral worth of intangibles, which we've discussed, but also just the kind of epistemic arrogance of it. And so I wonder if, in some ways, trying to pick it apart within its own terms leads us to ignore the most fundamental problem, which is it's just based on pure supposition, pure suspicion. And I'm not sure that's a worthy basis on which to construct any kind of moral calculus.
0: Here's where the moral arithmetic comes in, right, Kirsten?
1: Yes, I think in my work, I try and avoid any kind of stance on anything sort of empirical about the real world and carefully dodge these questions. But I do think maybe this brings us back to the relationship between criticism of effective altruism and criticism of long-termism, which may well be that, you know, a common criticism of effective altruism is that you're not prioritizing spending money on what does the most good. You're prioritizing spending money on what you can show does the most good according to your kind of gold standard tests. Now, long-termism is much more speculative even than impact analysis for charity donations, but I do think maybe the kinds of, you know, existential risks that are salient, or maybe even the kinds of events perhaps that people take to be relevant to future generations might really be coloured by the milieu that the long-termists are moving in. Yeah, so I do have a lot of sympathy for that worry, Waleed.
2: Yeah, it's really a projection of the self into the future rather than an understanding or a reckoning with the future on its terms. Anyway, sometimes you make an objection that you think must be too simple because it seems so obvious. I feel like that's kind of where we were. We are out of time, though, Kirsten, so we're going to have to end on that note, I'm afraid. But thank you so much. It's just been so wonderful picking your brain on this. We really appreciate it.
1: Thank you. I had a lot of fun.
2: Kirsten Mann, postdoctoral fellow in the School of Philosophy at the Australian National University, our guest for this week's edition of The Mindfield, which is now at an end. We'll see you next week on the Radio Machine or anytime you like. 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

0: ABC News with Andrew Kaloupas. Iran's military claims it has again closed the Strait of Hormuz in response to continuing Israeli attacks on Hezbollah in Lebanon, in breach of the US-Iran peace framework. The BBC's John Donison has more.
1: We said that this deal between Iran and the United States was fragile, and here we are. The principal achievement of that memorandum of understanding was reopening the strait, and what that's lasted a couple of days, and it's now closed. So we understand from Iranian state TV that there is now a negotiating team on the way to Switzerland, presumably to meet with the Americans, but we seem to be making some progress, but we've already taken a huge step back, and the Iranians saying this is because continuous and relentless breaches of the ceasefire in southern Lebanon, with accusing Israel of not sticking to the agreement.
0: A US military statement says the Strait of Hormuz remains open and that at least 55 vessels had transited during the day. American Vice President J.D. Vance says he's confident the US-Iran peace deal will hold despite Tehran.

0: and announcing that it's closed the strait. Mr Vance has told Fox News he's preparing to head to Switzerland to take part in negotiations with Iran and that he believes the peace deal will remain in place.
1: My understanding is things are going well, but of course we're going to verify all of this. And that's the thing that, you know, a lot of the criticisms of the deal have really underappreciated, is that the United States has all the cards.
0: Relief at the fuel bowser is set to continue next month with the federal government extending the fuel excise discount. Here's Harry Buttenshaw.
2: The Albanese government cut the fuel excise in half at the beginning of April in response to soaring prices due to the war in the Middle East and the closure of the key oil waterway, the Strait of Hormuz. The 50% cut to the excise was due to finish at the end of this month, but will now be extended at a lower rate. The excise discount will be reduced from 32 cents per litre to 16 cents between the 1st of July and the 2nd of August before being phased out completely. The heavy vehicle road user charge, which has been free since April, will rise to a still discounted rate of 16 cents per litre until August.
0: One of the lead agencies involved in Australia's bird flu response says there are plans in place to protect vulnerable species if required. Two migratory seabirds found near death on a beach in West Australia's far south have returned positive results for avian influenza, one of them with the feared H5 strain. Authorities say it's too early to know if the strain has spread to native wildlife, but it has the potential to cause mass die-offs in animal populations. Fran Stanley from West Australia's Department of Biodiversity, Conservation and Attraction says the situation is being closely monitored.
3: We do have plans in place for a range of those susceptible species, and we'll be implementing those plans as it becomes necessary.
0: US President Donald Trump has doubled down on his claims that the Italian Prime Minister Giorgia Meloni begged him to take a selfie at the G7 summit in France. Here's Tim Wharton.
4: In a post on Truth Social, Mr. Trump has repeated his claim that Giorgia Meloni requested a photo with him and accused her of not supporting US efforts to end Iran's nuclear program. The diplomatic spat started after Ms. Meloni accused the American president of fabricating a story about her after the US president told an Italian television channel that she had begged him to take a photo with her at the summit in France. The Italian prime minister hit back, saying she would never beg Mr. Trump to do anything. The American president shows no sign of backing down, though, with Mr. Trump claiming Ms. Meloni is doing poorly in popularity ratings in Italy. The president has also argued that Ms. Meloni is now trying to improve relations after what he described as a US military success against Iran.
0: To sport it in the NRL, an extra-time field goal from captain Stephen Crichton has seen Canterbury-Bankstown defeat Manly 13 points to 12 at Stadium Australia. Here's Brett Sprigg.
5: After a tight first half, visitors led 8-6 at the break. The Bulldogs would go ahead with Lockie Galvin's try midway through the second half. Scores were levelled when Leho Apawadi scored his second try for Manly, and it stayed that way after 80 minutes. But in the 82nd minute, the Bulldogs skipper hit the field goal from 30 metres out to register their sixth win of the campaign. Earlier, the Gold Coast Titans beat Penrith 19-18 thanks to a Zane Harrison field goal in the dying seconds. And the Dolphins beat West Tigers 36 points to 22. Brett Sprigg, ABC Sport, Sydney.
0: You're up to date with the latest from ABC News.
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8: Hello, this is ABC Radio National, and you're listening to The Naked Scientist, the programme that brings you the biggest breakthroughs and talks to the major movers and shakers in the worlds of science, technology, and medicine. I'm Chris Smith, and coming up this week, how an implantable defibrillator saved the life of Danish footballer Christian Eriksen, Russian cosmonauts fix an air leak aboard the International Space Station, what did that involve? And a bit later on...
18: It's really built as a temple of the sun. The central axis of the monument is the solstice axis, and it has both alignments with the winter and the summer solstice, so the shortest and the longest days of the year.
8: We examine the summer solstice and how Stonehenge became the cornerstone of this astronomical marvel. The 2026 FIFA World Cup is getting underway in Mexico, Canada, and the US. And for many, it's

0: religion. Indeed, the revered Liverpool manager Bill Shankly famously said, "Some people believe football is a matter of life and death. I'm very disappointed in that attitude. I can assure you it is much, much more important than that." Denmark's talisman, Christian Eriksen, would no doubt disagree with Shankly. In the course of his glittering career, he's collapsed on the pitch twice now. Eriksen's heart reportedly stopped for 5 minutes in a European Championship match between Denmark and Finland back in 2021. Thankfully, he was resuscitated and then had an implantable cardioverter defibrillator fitted to keep tabs on his heart and to step in to restart it should anything go awry again. Well, that did happen just recently during a friendly the other day against Ukraine, when another collapse saw the device restart his heart and he was thankfully able to walk off the pitch shortly afterwards. Now, all this got me wondering what these amazing life-saving devices look like and how they actually work. So I asked my colleague Stephen Pettit, who's a consultant cardiologist at the Royal Papworth Hospital, to pop by with one for me to look at.
1: So this is an implantable cardioverter defibrillator, or ICD as we call it. And this is a device that we use in patients who are at risk of life-threatening arrhythmias, heart rhythm disturbances, to automatically detect and treat those.
0: It is palm-sized, so it's pretty small.
1: Yeah, an ICD will fit in the palm of your hand. The sizes of these devices have come down over the years. When they were first developed 30 or 40 years ago, they were actually the size of a house brick and were implanted in the abdomen because that was the only place there was enough space for them. But as you say, now they fit in the palm of your hand and they're implanted in a manner almost identical to a pacemaker.
0: Where does it go?
1: So the device sits just above the left chest wall, underneath the collarbone, around about a centimetre below the skin. It is attached to an electrode, essentially like a floppy piece of spaghetti, and we feed that electrode through the venous system into the heart. And within the heart, it sits watching the heart rhythm.
0: Which bit of the heart's it in then?
1: All defibrillators that are put in through the venous system have an electrode in the right ventricle. Some of those defibrillators have leads within other places of the heart to help them sense and detect different types of heart rhythm disturbance or to help with them pacing the heart.
0: And the lead, is that listening to the heart, but also the way it can talk back to the heart?
1: The leads do two things. They sense and they pace, and it's looking at electrical signals within the heart. And then at any stage, if it sees a troublesome electrical signal, it can respond to that either by pacing or, in the context of a life-threatening rhythm disturbance, by charging and delivering an electric shock.
0: When you say pacing, is that it sending impulses down the connection then, which the heart picks up and responds to?
1: Correct. Defibrillators and pacemakers, the vast majority of them work on a demand principle where if the heart has its own electrical activity, it will just sit back and watch. But if there is a gap, it will fill that gap in. It will deliver an electrical impulse to the heart and stimulate a heartbeat.
0: How does it know when the rhythm's wrong then?
1: That's where defibrillators get very clever. So we program them to recognise

0: People with certain types of heart condition are vulnerable to heart rhythm disturbances. Probably the most common risk factor for these sorts of heart rhythm disturbance is a person who's had a heart attack, a myocardial infarction in the past. But there are lots of other forms of heart muscle disease, inherited forms of heart muscle disease that can lead people to be vulnerable to heart rhythm disturbances. But why that heart rhythm disturbance happens on a particular minute of a particular hour of a particular day, we have no idea. And that's really why defibrillators exist. I mean, if we knew that someone was going to have a heart rhythm disturbance next week, well, we'd bring them into hospital before it happened so that we could treat them immediately. But we don't. The risk is there all the time as people go about their normal lives. And so that's why defibrillators are implanted, to provide that constant backup.
1: Is it anything to do with extreme exercise? Because this does seem to happen to a number of footballers. Is it anything to do with the fact they're putting huge demands on their body? Or is it just that they are the most monitored athletes in the world, so when it happens to them, we notice?
0: I think probably the latter. If a footballer has a cardiac arrest on a football pitch, then that's news all around the world. But if a gentleman has a cardiac arrest on the high street whilst he's doing his shopping, then that tends not to make the news at 10. If you look at reports from the London Marathon, every year there will be some poor runner develops problems and ends up needing to be resuscitated.
1: Now, when this device detects a dodgy rhythm and resets the heart rhythm by delivering a shock, is that effectively doing then what you see in all the movies when people put an external defibrillator, they put the pads and the paddles on the chest and the person jumps off the bed? Is it effectively doing that but from the inside?
0: Yes, it's exactly what it's doing. So it's delivering a high voltage shock, but because the electrical impulse is being delivered right inside the heart, the energy levels that are required are less than with external defibrillation, where the electrical current has to pass through all of the chest wall to get to where it's needed.
1: How does that work then? Why would giving the heart an electric shock stop that rhythm?
0: I tend to think of this a little bit like fire breaks in a forest. When you have a heart rhythm disturbance like ventricular tachycardia or ventricular fibrillation, you've got very chaotic electrical activity within the heart, and the normal heartbeat doesn't get a look in. The aim of defibrillation is really to reset electrical activity in every single bit of the heart, and there will be then a pause. And then the normal heartbeat has an opportunity to come back.
1: The device you've got in your hand doesn't have any wires that would come out through the body. So has it got its own power source? It's completely self-contained.
0: Yeah, there is a battery within the defibrillator, and the average life expectancy of one of these devices is probably somewhere between 6 and 8 years. And essentially, it's got almost like a fuel gauge in a car. We see when it's getting down towards empty, and then when the red light comes on, patients are invited back into hospital to have their battery changed.
1: How much does it cost?
0: This device in the palm of my hand costs in the region of £10,000 to £15,000. They are not cheap, but they are very, very effective ways of reducing the risk of sudden death for those of us who are vulnerable to sudden death by virtue of having a serious heart condition.
1: And the reassurance of knowing you're in good hands, though, priceless. Thanks very much to Stephen Pettit at the Royal Papworth Hospital. Birds use a variety of strategies to navigate. Now, they have excellent vision, so that usually takes precedence. But when visual cues are not available, such as during overcast, nocturnal, or in unfamiliar surroundings, they can instead rely on the Earth's magnetic field, using some kind of inbuilt compass. But we don't know how they do it. Now, though, intriguingly, researchers in Germany have identified that a type of big iron-containing white blood cell called a superparamagnetic macrophage, which is found in the liver, seems to hold the key. They found that if they deplete this population of macrophages, pigeons lose their ability to sense the Earth's magnetic field. Christian Kurtz is at the University of Bonn, and Martin Wichelski is at the Max Planck Institute of Animal Behaviour.
2: Well, we know that animals can follow a magnetic direction. But how they do that, for example, songbirds that migrate from Europe into Africa every year in the billions, how they do that, we didn't really know.
1: How do we know it's magnetic, Martin?
2: Well, at night, in complete darkness, or when the sun is not out, when it's completely occulted, then they have to use a direction sense because they follow a line for hundreds of kilometers. And we also manipulated that sense before, so we know

0: they have a magnetic direction sense.
1: So if you put birds in an artificially influenced magnetic field, they'll go the wrong way?
0: Yes, you can do that, exactly.
1: So in this present study, what were you going after to try to work out what might be the origin of this magnetic sensitivity, Martin?
0: Well, it was a total chance event. We were not searching for something. We were just getting together. And then Christian said, hey, I have these cells in the body that are magnetic. And I said, well, that's really crazy. Shouldn't we join up and look at how that may affect magnetic sensing in animals? And that's how it came about. And then we went on this voyage together and everything was falling into place. It was crazy. It's a crazy idea. And then it seemed to really be true.
1: Magnetic cells, Christian. I'm intrigued.
2: So were we. I mean, we kind of stumbled over them during a technical study and we published them more than 10 years ago just to make people aware that they exist and that people have to be aware of them if they perform experiments, that they don't draw misconclusions. So when Martin and I by chance met on a meeting, he was mentioning that nobody has found cells that can respond to magnetic signals in the body. And I told him, well, we just stumbled over them. And then we had this eureka moment. Let's go after them and test whether they play a role in animal migration.
1: What are the cells? And how do you know they're magnetically sensitive?
2: These cells are immune cells. They are called macrophages. Macrophages exist in all tissues of our body. They are like the vacuum cleaners. They remove debris or material that should not be there to avoid inflammation. And these particular macrophages occur only in the spleen of mammals or in the liver of birds. And one of their jobs is to degrade old red blood cells. You know, red blood cells supply the body with oxygen, and the molecule that does that is called hemoglobin, and hemoglobin contains iron. So when you degrade these hemoglobin-containing cells, the macrophages make little storage compartments where the iron is put, and at some point it gets released to the bone marrow to make new red blood cells. But before this happens, the macrophages, they have little iron magnets within them, and with them they can respond to external magnetic fields.
1: How do you know that they respond? What actually happens if you magnetize the cell? What does it do?
0: That's really exciting because regularly, you know, these birds, like homing pigeons, they can be trained to fly in a certain direction, let's say east. But when you have complete cloudy days, like no sun coming through, really, really low clouds, they still find their way home. And that's when they use the magnetic direction sense. But Christian had this idea, well, we can knock out these macrophages, these cells that have the iron inside, the sort of the little magnets inside. So we did that. And when we released the same pigeons without these macrophages, without these cells, then they were completely lost. As if you are in the woods and you have no compass and you want to get out and you are getting lost. You still try to wander out, but you go in all kind of directions. That's what we found. And that is super exciting because it did show that these cells, these iron-containing cells, are responsible for the magnetic direction finding.
1: Christian, where did you knock them out from? Do they migrate from the spleen or the liver and go to other tissues, such as the brain, where they could pass signals or respond and pass signals into the nervous system? Or is this originating from the liver and the spleen? Oh.
2: Well, as far as we can say, they are residential. They stay in the organ where they perform their job. They don't go to the brain. At least we haven't found it. We have checked most tissues of the pigeons and we found them only in the liver. So they seem to be residential.
1: So, Martin, how do you think this is working then? Because, I mean, there are nerves that run through the liver and the spleen. Are they talking to the nervous system or is there some other mechanism by which something in the liver and the spleen, which are two abdominal organs, can affect behaviour?
0: That's, I think, the super exciting part. We have our cell biologist, Clivia Lisowski, who actually investigated that primarily. And she showed that these cells sit next to the vagus nerve endings. So there's the nerve in the liver, and that doesn't go directly into the brain, but it goes via your backbone into the brain. So it's sort of this gut feeling that when a bird moves through a magnetic field, through an external magnetic field, the earth magnetic field, then we think these iron particles in the cells are sort of bumping against the cell walls and make a signal there. And then the cells pinch the nerve, and that's how the information goes then into the brain

0: via the backbone. So this is super exciting. So we think that from the outside, external information is entering these cells in the body, and they transmit it unconsciously to your brain. So that's, we think, really a confirmation of gut feeling.
1: Both metaphorically and physically. Can you actually see the cells doing this, or can you measure anything, Christian, in the cells that shows you they are responding in this way and that they are passing information to those vagus nerve endings?
2: In principle, this is possible, and we are planning to do that for the future studies. So, how exactly the cell biological alterations resulting from sensing magnetic fields, how they translate into nerve activation? This is a big question, and that requires a dedicated study on its own.
1: I will use the term gut instinct much more cautiously in future. That's an amazing story, though, isn't it? Christian Kurtz and Martin Wichelski there. They just published those findings in the journal Science. You're on ABC Radio National. This is The Naked Scientist with me, Chris Smith. And still to come, the summer solstice and the astronomical, cultural and archaeological significance of one of the ancient wonders of the world, Stonehenge. But first, astronauts have now returned to the International Space Station after repair work was carried out on persistent leaks in the Russian part of the satellite. Five of the space station's crew members were ordered to shelter in SpaceX's shuttlecraft and to brace for potential evacuation. Meanwhile, the two Russian cosmonauts who remained on board attempted to plug the leaks. Rachel Ralph caught up with Richard Hollingham from the Space Boffins podcast to bring us up to speed.
3: There was a lot of drama when suddenly we got this message from NASA saying they've evacuated five astronauts into the SpaceX capsule, sealed them in, and you had two Russian cosmonauts fixing this leak. So this sort of came out of nowhere, but actually it really didn't come out of nowhere, because this particular module is called the PRK, which connects to the Zvezda service module on the International Space Station, has actually been leaking since 2019. So it was really unexpected that they suddenly decided to fix the leak now, and it looks like they've at least partially fixed the leak on the space station. And they've used something, I love this, it's actually a patented sealant called Germatol 1, which is essentially some sort of sealant and cloth that they used to put over any potential holes in the spacecraft. At the moment, everything seems to be stable.
4: So like you said, these air leaks started in 2019. So what's actually prompted this heightened concern and caused the evacuation of the astronauts?
3: I don't think we're entirely clear, other than the Russians decided to fix it now, because the leaks don't seem to have been getting any worse, or at least as far as we know. But this is old, this spacecraft now. So this was designed in the 1980s. It was going to be the successor to Mir. It was built in the 1990s. It's been in space for almost 26 years. So it was launched in July 2000. And it's a really harsh environment there. There's all sorts of particles. There could also have been errors. It's being docked with constantly. This is a tunnel leading to a docking port. So it's under all sorts of strains. And the bottom line is it's getting old, it's getting worn, and how much longer it's going to last is the big question.
4: I presume that this emergency evacuation kind of demonstrates how seriously the air leaks were taken, but what would have happened to the other two crew members who stayed on board to fix the leaks if they needed to be evacuated as well?
3: It's important to understand that these are leaks, these are tiny leaks. It's a small amount of air leaking out. So it's not catastrophic. It's nothing like the film Gravity, where suddenly the spacecraft's bombarded by all sorts of stuff and there are holes everywhere. It's really nothing like this. So this was a contingency, and I think it shows the care and the attention that the space agency has put into the welfare of the crew. I mean, it was really an abundance of caution here. And if something had gone really badly wrong, well, everyone can get quick to a spacecraft. And the point of putting the astronauts in the spacecraft was they could undock from the space station if there was a major problem and just get out of the way. Those two crew that were fixing the leak, yes, they were probably under more peril, not really, because, you know, it's unlikely that it would suddenly rupture. So they were probably at risk the most. But if it had got worse, they could just get out, shut the door and get into their Soyuz capsule and get off the space station. So it's really

0: abundance of caution, and I think it shows that astronaut welfare absolutely comes first here.
1: So, like you said, astronaut welfare does come first, and these astronauts live in a perilous environment. So, why haven't the leaks been properly repaired before, I guess? They've been partially repaired, like you said, especially now, but why not fully?
0: It is absolutely a perilous environment. 400 kilometers above the Earth, going at 27,000 kilometers an hour in the vacuum of space, and it's low Earth orbit, so there's lots of other debris sort of spinning around there, and it's an old space station. I mean, I wouldn't want to do it. The leaks themselves, we're probably going to see more. They're, sort of hairline fractures. I think the bigger concern would be if a large piece of space debris hit the space station or one of these really started to rupture. I mean, they could seal this area off. Think about like a submarine where you have hatches between the various sections, or ships as well have that. So they can seal off sections of the space station if there is a bit more of a problem. I think we are going to see more and more of these leaks over the next few years. At the moment, the plan is to take the space station out of orbit, well, push it out of orbit in 2030, maybe 2032. But it's a question of kind of keeping it going in the next 4 or 5 years.
1: So, with the plans to decommission the ISS in 2030 or 2032, are there plans to potentially have a replacement space station at all?
0: There is no space agency plan to have a replacement space station, but there are plenty of private companies, and that's kind of the point. So NASA, who is leading on all this, wants to sort of make way for small private operators of space stations. And there are several being built by several companies. Whether they'll all fly, it's unclear at the moment, but that is the plan. So we'll see the end of the International Space Station. So this great international endeavor where you've still got American astronauts working alongside Russians despite the war in Ukraine. And so that's going to be replaced with, I think, small private space stations, maybe more robotic craft. And then NASA is pushing forward and putting all its efforts into getting astronauts back on the moon.
2: Richard Hollingham speaking to our own Rachel Ralph. You're on ABC Radio National. This is The Naked Scientists with me, Chris Smith. And now, the summer solstice and the astronomical, cultural, and archaeological significance of one of the ancient wonders of the world, Stonehenge. On the 21st of June, the Northern Hemisphere experiences its summer solstice, the official start of astronomical summer, and also the longest day of the year. The term solstice comes from the Latin word sol, which means sun, and sistere, which is to stand still. This represents the brief pause in the sun's apparent north-south rise and set locations. It is an astronomical wonder, but what actually is the science behind it? Larissa Palethorpe is an astrophysicist at the University of Bristol, and she's been telling me.
3: So the summer solstice is the moment when the northern hemisphere is tilted most directly towards the sun, and it marks the longest day of the year, the shortest night of the year, and the sun's highest noon altitude of the year. So it's our longest day of the year.
2: Why is the planet tilted, and why does that have that effect on day length?
3: Earth isn't spinning perfectly straight up. It's on about a 23.4 degree tilt, and it stays tilted in that direction the entire year. But as it moves around the sun, this means that some areas of the tilt experience more sunlight than others. So during the summer solstice, that's when kind of the northern part of the planet is tilted towards the sun. And so places like the North Pole, they experience the sun continuously for a few months, but it means we get our longest period of sunlight in the year, which is when we have our summer.
2: And once it gets around the other side of the sun, now that tilt means that the northern hemisphere is pointing away, so you get shorter days, sun lower in the sky.
3: Yes, unfortunately, the bleakest part of the year, it's our winter. But for the southern hemisphere, that means they will obviously have the most amount of light. But yeah, it's when, because the top of that spinning top is then pointed away from the sun, when the Earth is in the period around its orbit around the sun, it will be the darkest point. It's not receiving any sunlight, the northern part, most part of our planet at that point.
2: So, in other words, historical times, because this is set in stone in terms of it's a function of the planet, that us today are going to see this effect in the same way that they would have done for thousands of years.
3: Yeah, essentially. So it's a great way to link yourself to your ancestors through time. And what's also very interesting, I think, is that our earliest sunrise isn't necessarily on the solstice. And this is all to do with the fact that

0: of the sun, where it rises on the horizon, does move throughout the year. So on things like the equinoxes, spring equinox is late March and the autumn equinox is late September, that is when the sun will rise due east. But if you were to stand in the same spot every day of the year and watch where the sun rises, it would slide slightly north or slightly south across the horizon. So during the summer solstice, this is kind of when the sun rises most north to the east, if that makes sense. This has been a key thing of our ancestors throughout time. And I think around the world, they've built monuments to kind of honour when this has happened.
1: And that change in day length, the fact that because we're tilted, we get longer days in summer, that's going to affect the energy flow into the planet, which is what drives seasons.
0: Yeah, so we get our kind of most amount of solar energy hitting the ground in the northern hemisphere anyway during the summer solstice times. And that's because the sun is kind of on a higher arc through the sky because of where it rises and sets. And this means on the summer solstice, that's when the sun is highest in the sky at due noon. And this means the shadows are also their shortest, but that's essentially what makes the

0: stays longer. So it's the fact that the sun is higher in the sky and it's got this higher arc across the horizon than it does in winter.
1: And you mentioned that the Earth doesn't go round the sun in a nice circle. It's a bit elliptical. Why is that?
0: Yeah, it's all kind of to do with the way our solar system forms. Planets in the solar system are on this ellipsis, and it's all to do with this gravitational pull. So I study exoplanets quite a lot, so planets orbiting other stars. And we find this is quite common throughout kind of our galaxy, that planets don't form in this perfect circle. And it's so that everything's in balance, right? Everything has a gravitational pull on each other, and everything, all the planets in our solar system have to be in balance, as well as in balance in orbit around the sun. It's not quite unique. Quite a lot of planets orbit in ellipses, but our ellipsis is unique to our planet. Generally, planets only tend to have circular orbits if they're very close to their host stars. We wouldn't want to be too close to our sun because it'd be far too hot and far too much radiation for us to live. So kind of at this distance where an ellipsis is the best case for the mass of our planet.
1: Do other planets have a solstice like we do, though?
0: Yes, if they're on an axial tilt, then they will. Depending on how extreme a planet you're looking at, there are some planets where they're so close to their host star that only one side of the planet faces the sun the whole year round. They don't spin. So the fact that we rotate on our axis and the fact that we're on an axial tilt, those are the two reasons that we have solstices.
1: Larissa Pelthorpe at the University of Bristol. The summer solstice has deep significance in many ancient civilizations, and the most famous monument connected to the summer solstice is arguably Stonehenge. It was constructed in what's now Wiltshire in the UK, and it was designed to align with the movements of the sun. In particular, the sunrise matches perfectly with the so-called heel stone, a large standing stone located outside the main monument. This alignment is so precise that many archaeologists believe it must have been intentional. Each year, thousands of tourists gather on site in midsummer to see it. But what do we know about Stonehenge? And what did it mean to those who built it? Jennifer Wexler is an historian of prehistoric sites at English Heritage.
2: It's a really interesting monument because it dates back to around 4,500 years ago. But one thing that is really compelling about it is the way it's been engineered so that the stones actually fit together. So we have a kind of outer ring of basically two upright stones and a top stone that connects up, so a lintel at the top. And then we have a kind of inner horseshoe, which is different than any stone circle in the world. And it's also massively big. So the tallest stone is around 7 meters tall, so over 14 feet. Some people say it's one of the wonders of the ancient world, I guess you could say.
1: When you say 4,500 years, has it always looked like that, though? Or is it that it started 4,500 years ago and it's been re-engineered a few times since? What do we know about how it's evolved?
2: Often we think about Stonehenge as this kind of like just these big stones in a field by themselves, but actually it's part of a whole massive landscape of monuments. And some of those monuments go back over 1,000 years before Stonehenge. And the monument itself had multiple phases of development. So it has an earlier element, which is the outer ring and ditch. And that's around 5,000 years old. And just inside of that, there's 56 kind of holes in this kind of outer circumference, which we know were used for cremation burials, but also possibly had some kind of earlier version of a circle, maybe with wooden posts. And then 500 years later, people come back and they put up the really big stones, the stones that we're familiar with today that come from the Westwoods about 20 miles away. And because the big stones, the big Saracens, have been engineered to fit together, we know that those, once they're in place, probably stay in place. So that has stayed the same since 4,500 years ago.
1: When do we think the association with the solstice dates from? Do you think it was built that way from the get-go, or is that a feature, in inverted commas, added later?
2: It's really built as a temple of the sun. The central axis of the monument is the solstice axis, and it has both alignments with the winter and the summer solstice, so the shortest and the longest days of the year. The summer one is the most famous because it's one people really show up to and they come all night and celebrate at, which is coming up this week. But there's a possibility that the winter solstice might have been the more important one. And the reason we think that is because there's been a huge amount of work on a site called Durrington Walls, which is a few miles from Stonehenge, where people were living at the time of constructing Stonehenge, but they're also feasting on like massive scale. And doing analysis of the animal bones showed us that a lot of this feasting was happening in the winter. So possibly the winter solstice alignment might have been the more important of the two. And actually at the winter solstice, the sun sets behind the tallest three stones at the heart of the circle. So it's kind

0: kind of the holy spot, if that makes sense.
1: Is it just the solstice that it documents, or are there other clever things engineered into Stonehenge so it captures other times of the year or works to capture other times or seasons, etc.?
0: There is some questions around things like moon alignments. So we've been doing work over the last couple of years around the lunar standstill, which is a cycle of the moon where it goes to the furthest points on our horizons every 18 and a half years, essentially. And so we've done a lot of work with specialist astronomers to see if there's potentially alignments with these kind of longer cycles, these longer moon cycles. We're still trying to work out if that is the case or not. But they're not as obvious as this kind of main solstice alignment. One thing we know is that we have seen solstice connections across different monuments from this period of time. There's a site called Woodhenge, which is a wooden monument. It's kind of like the sister monument of Stonehenge in wood. It's a similar size and it's a series of concentric wooden circles. It had very similar kind of solstice alignments as well as Stonehenge. So we think they're marking this possibly in multiple places. And one thing that's also really interesting about Salisbury Plain, where Stonehenge is, that after the last ice age, which is about 10,000 years ago, it kind of remained a more open area, kind of a grassland with trees along the edges. A lot of Britain at that time became heavily wooded. So it was this kind of more naturally open landscape, and it lends itself to watching the sky, I guess you could say.
1: But who were the people who were there 4,500 years ago? What do we know about the architects of Stonehenge?
0: The people who built Stonehenge and a lot of the other monuments in that area are from a time called the Neolithic, what we call the end of the Stone Age. These are early farmers. These are people who originated from Europe and had traveled across Europe with this farming culture. So for the first time, using domesticated crops and animals. So it's a huge transition in human life. It's probably the biggest change we ever had in human existence to go from a lifestyle of hunter-gathering to a more settled farming existence. And these people arrived in Britain around 6,000 years ago. They're there for quite a long time before they start building monuments like Stonehenge. Stonehenge is about 1,500 years later. And there's a period of time where they just do really start building all these large monuments. So there's definitely something going on in society at this period of time. And I think one thing that's interesting is these people, even though they're farmers, they're herding animals. They're moving around a lot seasonally with large herds of animals. So these monuments can act as anchors in landscape, you know, places people are returning to on a seasonal basis, trade goods, have feasts, have celebrations. Maybe helping people understand the calendar, or also if the sun didn't return and do its job, especially in the winter when you have these dying days, you know, essentially where the light is literally dying, you need to kind of maybe do something religious to evoke that return of the sun to make you feel okay, that things are going to be okay. The spring's going to come, the summer's going to come, you're going to thrive as a society. Perhaps there's some religious belief around that return of the light, which I think in some ways we still have today with our own winter holidays. We all are looking for that kind of bit of light at that time of year.
1: Jennifer Wexler there from English Heritage. You're on ABC Radio National and I'm Chris Smith. This is The Naked Scientists and we're considering Stonehenge and the celebration of the summer solstice. In a minute, why Stonehenge doesn't stand alone and in fact appears to be part of a much bigger development over that part of the country. But first, Stonehenge is composed of 93 visible stones, a mixture of massive Sarsen megaliths and smaller so-called foreign or blue stones. For decades, their origins have been a mystery, which a team at the University of Aberystwyth have been trying to crack. For more than a century, archaeologists believed that the altar stone, the famous 6-ton sandstone slab at the centre of Stonehenge, was transported from West Wales, and they grouped it in with Stonehenge's other blue stones. But after analysing rock samples from across modern Britain, scientists found that the stone's mineral composition is not Welsh. In 2024, researchers then concluded that the altar stone may in fact have been brought from Scotland instead. But did humans drag it there, or did the Ice Age do some of the work for them? Richard Bevins has studied Stonehenge for over 15 years.
2: So when you're standing at a distance looking at Stonehenge, there are some very, very large stones. Those stones are called the Sarsens, and they're sandstones, and they're derived relatively locally, perhaps 25, 30 kilometres away. Then there's a set of smaller stones, and those were referred to in the early days as the foreign stones, because early geologists realised they didn't come from that area. So you've got this mix of two different rock types.
1: What processes can a geologist go through then to work out where a rock comes from?
2: So fortunately, these days, we have a whole range of analytical equipment. It's a bit like forensic science. So we actually X-ray the rock. If we've got fragments, there's material in museum collections that has been collected from the 1800s, and we can look at that material and use these investigative techniques.
1: So what did people, before you had those techniques, what did they think were the origins of the foreign stones? Did they sort of look at them and say, well, they look like rocks that we find in place X, Y and Z, therefore they could have come from there?
2: That's very much the case, Chris, yeah. So some of the early geologists, this is going back to the 1840s, 1850s, when, you know, travelling around the country wasn't necessarily simple, and many areas hadn't been geologically surveyed. They were looking at samples, passing them to other geologists, and they're saying, well, this looks as though it could come from North Wales, or this could come from Devon. So there was lots of that kind of rather loose speculation. Then along came the advent of looking at rocks under a microscope, as a very thin wafer, and passing light through that and looking down the microscope and identifying the minerals present. So that was where the science of petrography came from, and that was applied to the stones at Stonehenge in the 1920s by a geologist called H.H. Thomas, who worked for the Geological Survey. And he'd been mapping down in West Wales, you know, getting to grips with understanding the geology, and he made that link for these foreign stones to come from West Wales.
1: So he said they look like the ones from South West Wales,
2: yes.
1: Therefore they probably are. That was an extraordinary idea in and of itself, because that's still a very long way. When we're talking about moving literally tons of rock over what must be hundreds of miles, that's still a feat in and of itself.
2: Very much, Chris. And some of the early thinking stemmed from one observation that Thomas made, that there was one very odd stone in amongst this bluestone assemblage at Stonehenge, the so-called altar stone towards the centre of the stone circle. And that he couldn't match confidently to the particular area he thought the rest of the bluestones came from, the hills of the Preseli, the Mynydd Preseli. And he almost, not in desperation, but he didn't know quite what to do. And then he thought, well, where's the nearest sandstone of this type, the Alterstone type? And he saw a match to Milford Haven. So he speculated that the stones were brought down from the Preselis to Milford Haven. They were put on rafts and they added a stone at that point, the altar stone, and then they rafted them up the Bristol Channel. So it drove that thinking about transporting them by water up the Bristol Channel.
1: But when did it become apparent that actually that altar stone may have come from even farther afield? Because that's the hypothesis, isn't it? That it's actually come from Scotland.
2: That hypothesis went unchallenged. And there's a bit of circular thinking. The foreign stones were called bluestones. And so you've got stones from West Wales, which are all of a particular type. You can match them up to outcrops in the Preselis. And you've got this odd one. But because it had been put in with the bluestones and called a bluestone, then Thomas wanted it to come from the same area. And it wasn't until about 4 or 5 years ago that we'd researched trying to find the source of the altar stone in West Wales. And we thought it was going to be of a stone of the broadly the Devonian age, somewhere around 400, 395 million years old. And we got to the Welsh borderlands, and effectively that's where the geology stopped of that type, and we still hadn't found a source for it. And at that point, we took a step back and said, right, well, it might not come from Wales. And in fact, why are we calling it a bluestone? We're calling it a bluestone because Thomas called it a bluestone, and we've just followed that. So if we separate it out, then we can broaden our horizons.
1: So what led you to Scotland?
2: We've got certain areas of the British Isles where we get that particular type of geology, in northern Britain, right the way up to Orkney and Shetland. And we joined with a team from Curtin University in Australia, who have got labs that can do age dating and look at the age of minerals in the sandstone. And we can

0: eight crystals that are in the sandstone, and we suddenly got very, very, very, very old ages on a mineral type called zircon. And that precluded anything from southern Britain. You only find them in northern Britain, and in particular in northern Scotland.
1: And for
0: So,
1: people unfamiliar with the anatomy of the UK, how
0: yeah.
1: many miles is that?
0: Up to about 700 kilometres. In the debates about Stonehenge and the blue stones and the old stone, there are two schools of thought. Were they transported by humans or were they transported by ice during the last glaciation or even earlier glaciations? And so the material was moved under natural processes. There's also a sort of middle ground. Was the stone, the altar stone, moved part way? And this is work that's just been published by our colleagues in Australia, who have proposed a sort of midway point where the altar stone was transported by ice and then the last part by humans. The difficulty is there's no strong geological evidence either way.
1: And the weight of that rock?
0: 6 tons?
1: Quite an effort, isn't it? To, for
0: Quite an
1: you can
0: effort.
1: see why a geological argument is quite attractive. But what would have attracted those people to that rock? Is there anything special about it, or would it have in some way got their attention that meant that they wanted that one and made it the centrepiece? Or was it already there and or nearby and just convenient and it just fitted the bill because it was right shaped, right size? Let's just use that.
0: Well, that's quite tempting. The one thing we don't know about the altar stone is when it actually arrived at Stonehenge. It's much heavier than the other blue stones. It's a distinctive rock type. There's no evidence that that altar stone was ever put into vertical position. It's now flat lying, and it may have been flat lying the whole time. So there's lots of anomalies about the altar stone, which our archaeology colleagues are well into considering the significance of it, and if it was human transport, how did they transport it that distance?
1: How indeed. Richard Bevins at the University of Aberystwyth on the geological mysteries of Stonehenge. Now, finally today, we're going to examine whether Stonehenge is in fact part of a much larger prehistoric landscape in its locale. Vincent Gaffney at the University of Bradford has been using cutting-edge geophysical and remote sensing technology to create a detailed archaeological map of the hidden ancient landscape around the site. It's found many hidden structures, such as ceremonial enclosures, burial mounds, and ditches, and show that Stonehenge did not stand in isolation. On the contrary, this was an area of major ceremonial significance.
2: Most of the work had been concentrated on the bits you could see, all the lumps and bumps, the monuments which were known about, but it left large areas of the landscape in which there appeared to be nothing. And the consequence of that was we started to write histories and archaeologies on the basis of what we didn't know about the majority of the landscape.
1: So your suspicion was that Stonehenge is there as one very visible thing, but there's a lot there that just hadn't been taken into account, and that might be distorting our interpretation.
2: The monuments, of course, are very impressive, they're very well known, but the area around Stonehenge, for instance, had begun to be interpreted as an area where people did not go. It was surrounded by round barrows, cordon of the illustrious dead, beyond which it was presumed that people did not enter, and probably that the area around was in some sense taboo. That only stood up on the basis of what we didn't know about the landscape rather than anything else.
1: How did you approach it then? How did you say, well, look, we need a more comprehensive analysis. We need to build the big picture. What was your approach?
2: Clearly, excavation wasn't the answer. Excavation can only generally do small parts of any site, if we're lucky. And in a World Heritage site, you don't want to dig up everything. We turned to geophysics. We decided to apply magnetometers, radars, various imaging devices, and try and create a sweep across the landscape, left to right, top to bottom, to investigate those areas we knew nothing about.
1: How big is the area you considered?
2: Around 12 square kilometres. That at the time was pretty much the largest survey of its type. Actually, though, we probably

0: surveyed about 20 square kilometres, taking into account the different technologies that we applied.
1: When you took all that data, what was the big picture?
0: It certainly wasn't all empty. Almost immediately, in fact, we started finding new monuments in areas which had previously been blank, and equally importantly, monuments that we thought we knew about, when we resurveyed them, we found that they often overlaid other monuments or had different structures that we'd never suspected.
1: I'm thinking Stonehenge is a circle, so there must be some significance to having a circular shape. Were there concentric circles, or was there evidence of a wider format where one thing flowed into another? Could you get a kind of usage patterns or how it might have worked as an important ceremonial significant site based on the structures that you began to find?
0: Everything in British prehistory seems to be circular. However, things were a bit different when we started looking at this. There was, for instance, the suggestion that there was something called the Stonehenge envelope. This is the area of visibility from Stonehenge. And around the edges of it, large numbers of barrows accumulated. The King Barrow Ridge, the Cursus Barrows, Norman and Down Group, things like that. However, we found something a bit different. To the north of Stonehenge, there's the Cursus. It's this immense monument, several kilometres long, 100 plus metres wide, great big enclosure. Frequently, this was viewed in the past as a bit of a barrier to the north around which people would have to come to approach Stonehenge. In fact, one of the big things that we found when we surveyed the Cursus is that there's a fair number of small gaps, entrances in the south of the Cursus monument and a large entrance to the north. Instead of blocking, this seems to suggest that people were being guided through the monument to the area where Stonehenge was going to be built about 1,000 years later. Now, that's a bit different. This suggests that this wasn't an area that within which people were not allowed to come. In fact, it rather suggests that people were being directed into it. It wasn't an empty area. Probably large numbers of people were gathering here at certain times of the year. They may not have been allowed into Stonehenge or along the ceremonial avenue which leads to it from the Avon, but I suspect there were a lot more people there than we realised in the past.
1: So the people came and Stonehenge came later. Do we know why they liked or favoured that geography so much? Why was it so significant?
0: The area was becoming significant before Stonehenge is actually built. We have evidence for a number of sites from the Mesolithic, the hunter-gatherers, or the Neolithic, during which Stonehenge is built, which is obviously associated with agriculture. There are, for instance, a number of very large pits to the north of Stonehenge in the old car park. There's a very big pit, which may be something about a pit trapping or something similar, and to the north of Vespasian's camp, there is one of the largest Mesolithic sites in the country, Blickmead. It's associated with the spring as well. So there may have been many things which attracted people to the area. But why it became quite so significant, we can't actually say. But when that happened, what occurred was an increasing elaboration of the site over time, perhaps more and more people being attracted to it, and the monumentalization of the whole landscape, not just the area of Stonehenge itself, proceeded with apace.
1: Jennifer was saying to us earlier in the programme that there's evidence that people might have had a practice using other materials before they built Stonehenge proper. Do you see any evidence of that in the wider landscape where people were having trial runs or building smaller versions that then perhaps informed how they were going to approach Stonehenge?
0: There's evidence for numbers of enclosures. I'm not so sure that we could derive that from the evidence we've got. It's just important to realise that the landscape becomes more and more elaborate as time goes by, and Stonehenge becomes the focus of that work.
1: I always think it must have been an absolutely awe-inspiring and amazing place to see for the prehistoric people who visited it back in the day. That was Vincent Gaffney. He's at the University of Bradford. This is ABC Radio National. You've been listening to The Naked Scientists. I'm Chris Smith, and from all of us here at The Naked Scientists team, thanks for listening, and until next time.

0: Hey there, I'm Mark Fennell, and you may know me from Stuff the British Stole, where I follow stolen objects through history. But I've also got the series No One Saw It Coming, where we go even wider, hunting down the people, the accidents, the strange twists of fate that changed history long before anyone realised what they were setting in motion. No One Saw It Coming. 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

0: ABC News with Andrew Kaloupas. American Vice President J.D. Vance says he's confident the US-Iran peace deal will hold, despite Tehran announcing that it has closed the Strait of Hormuz again. Iran's military says the strait has been shut after only agreeing to reopen it last week, claiming there'd been truce violations by Washington and Israel. The move comes following continuing strikes by Israel on Hezbollah positions in southern Lebanon, which have claimed at least 16 lives. More from the BBC's John Donison.
1: The deal between Iran and the United States was always fragile. Already, there are signs it is unravelling. The partial reopening of the Strait of Hormuz, through which 20% of the world's oil passes, was its principal achievement and a key priority for the United States, seeking to avoid a global economic crisis. Now, after just a few days, Iran says it will close it again, citing relentless and continuous breaches of the ceasefire in Lebanon by Israel, which continues to occupy a large chunk of the south of the country.
0: A US military statement says the strait remains open and that dozens of vessels have passed through today. The federal government is winding back its discounts on the fuel excise after 3 months of relief for motorists. Here's Isabella Tolhurst.
2: The government's discount on the fuel excise will remain in place until August, but motorists won't receive the same savings. The 50% cut to the excise, which reduced 32 cents off each litre of petrol, will be halved to a 16 cent per litre reduction. The heavy vehicle road user charge, which was free under the government's rebates, will also now cost 16 cents per litre. Both measures were meant to expire on the 30th of June, but the government says it recognises people are still under pressure from the cost of living. The month-long extension will cost the government $400 million.
0: Australia's Threatened Species Commissioner says a number of animal species are at risk if the deadly H5 strain of bird flu spreads across the country. A migratory seabird found at a beach in southern Western Australia last weekend has been confirmed as the first case of the H5 virus on Australia's mainland. Testing is underway on another bird that was found in the same region. Threatened Species Commissioner Dr. Fiona Fraser says the virus poses a great risk to Australian wildlife.
3: Based on the overseas experience, there could clearly be population-level impacts for our species and possibly over time species-level impacts. We're absolutely concerned about sea lions, but there are many species we're concerned about.
0: Three senior officials from Ukraine, including President Volodymyr Zelensky's chief of staff, have announced they're returning awards bestowed by Poland. It's the latest development in a deepening spat between the two countries after the Ukraine leader caused outrage last month by renaming an army unit after a Ukrainian paramilitary organisation, which is accused of massacring Poles during World War II. On Friday, the Polish president responded by announcing he was stripping Mr. Zelensky of Poland's highest honour, the Order of the White Eagle. Poland's Prime Minister Donald Tusk also criticised the Ukrainian president.
4: President Zelensky realises that these decisions concerning our shared history and the glorification of the UPA by naming military units after them are things that will not be accepted in Poland, regardless of party affiliations. It was a mistake, and it is needlessly exposing us all to emotional turmoil.
0: To sport it in the AFL, Collingwood is defeated and injury hit Port Adelaide by 27 points at the MCG. Here's Corbin Middlemass.
5: Collingwood kicked the first two goals of the game before Port Adelaide fired back with the next five to lead by 19 points. But from that point on, Collingwood put their foot down, pulling off a 45-point turnaround, kicking nine of the next 10 and the last six goals of the game. Nick Dacos dominated with 41 disposals and a goal, while Jordan Ngoi had 26 and kicked three. Collingwood back inside the top 10 and back in the season. While it was a horror night for Port Adelaide, losing Asava Radicalia, Jack Lukosius and Ewan McKinley to injury before three-quarter time. Corbin Middlemass, ABC Sport, Melbourne.
0: In cricket, Australia has cruised to a 93-run win against the Netherlands in their group match in the Women's T20 World Cup in Southampton. A 101-run partnership between Beth Mooney and Ashley Gardner helped Australia to reach 219, which proved to be out of reach for the Dutch, who posted just 121. Australia's next game is against Pakistan on Wednesday. You're up to date with the latest from ABC News.
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7: Hello, I'm Liam Fox and welcome to Pacific Review. We'll take a look at the big stories from the region over the past week. Coming up, concerns about the presence of Chinese research ships in Pacific waters. Papua New Guinea's foreign minister not happy with Pauline Hanson's corruption claims. And a Samoan music legend says artificial intelligence is butchering the Samoan language. We'll have more on those stories coming up. Pacific Review is brought to you from the lands of the Yagara and Turrbal people. First, parcels of what's believed to be cocaine have been washing up on the remote Lau Islands in Fiji over the past few weeks. On one island, the locals who found one of the packets say they're worried about what the find will bring. Here's Fiji reporter Lide Mavono.
8: On Pomo Island, locals say it's so beautiful that every day is like Christmas Day. But over the past few weeks, a dark cloud has tarnished the innocence of these pristine islands.
7: I was walking along the beach to my farm. When I returned to come back to the village, I saw the packet. It was wrapped in a yellow balloon.
8: That was Como Island resident Sevuloni Tangimode, and the packet he had

0: describes is believed to be cocaine.
1: When I first saw it, I didn't immediately think of drugs until I picked it up and saw the way that the yellow balloon was neatly secured. I knew I had to bring it back to the village headman. I needed for him to see it. When I brought it back, the village headman weighed it and it was exactly 1 kilogram.
0: The find is not one of a kind. The ABC has confirmed 26 similar packs have been found across the island group. Depending on the purity, the strip value of parcels could be as much as 15 million Australian dollars. Fiji Police spokeswoman Anna Naisoro says they're working with the Fiji Navy to retrieve the parcels.
2: Once they are tested, only then can we comment on the street value. We would advise those living along our coastline to report any suspicious finds and not to open packages.
0: It comes as a joint Fiji's police and military task force continue a highly visible nationwide crackdown on drug and gang activity. This week, both organizations have rejected calls from human rights organizations to disband the task force and repeated accusations of torture and brutality. Most notably, through the suspected murder of organized crime figure Chone Vakarise. Fiji police this week confirmed the murder investigation into the incident is nearing completion, 2 months after his death at the military headquarters. Back on Como Island, Chone Lendua says they were aware of issues in Suva and had to reassure the community.
3: When the beatings were happening in Suva, the village all knew it was all because of drugs. Now they are worried about the police. They relate the drugs to mean the police and the army will reach here. They think we will be arrested, investigated and apprehended.
0: Tony Lindor says they had noticed a stream of yachts traversing the islands in recent week, which he suspects may have been drug involved. He says 2 weeks after the discovery, there is still worry in the community.
3: We need for our ocean and our fishing grounds to be guarded and monitored, because we see these yachts come here and we don't know where they come from. These drugs have been here for 2 weeks now and still have not been picked up, and that's worrying for us. We have been thinking maybe they will come looking for their drugs.
1: Jone Lendua from Como Island ending that report from Lide Mavono. The presence of Chinese research ships in the exclusive economic zones of some Pacific Island nations are raising concerns among security experts. They say the data the Chinese ships are collecting may be in preparation for future submarine warfare. Carl Evans reports.
4: When asked about the security threats China posed during a visit to Australia last year, there was one issue Palau's president, Sarangawips Jr., singled out.
5: How do you thread the needle between maintaining economic ties but also being responsive to these quite serious security and diplomatic threats?
6: You forgot one. Their vessels frequenting our waters uninvited. But
5: yes, was it?
4: For good reason. Chinese research vessels have been venturing uninvited into Palau's exclusive economic zone now for almost a decade, with the most recent incursion occurring last month when the deep-sea icebreaker Zhi Dai spent 14 hours in Palauan waters on May 30. Palau officials say its behaviour suggests it was collecting underwater data. Security experts, however, fear it's part of a much darker trend taking place across Micronesia.
7: You know, reviewing undersea mounts and looking at the topography of the ocean floor is obviously a critical area for submarine and anti-submarine warfare.
4: Leland Bettis is the director at the Guam-based think tank, the Pacific Centre for Island Security. He's one of the brains behind the Micronesia Security Monitor, an interactive map which tracks maritime vessels in the region, the Zhi Dai among them.
7: So I think, you know, there's a fairly consistent

0: or use capabilities of the oceanographic research.
1: Like Palau, Guam has been a hive for Chinese research vessels for some time, according to Mr. Bettis. The waters around Apra Harbour are home to five US submarines, which would play a pivotal role in any major conflict in the region.
0: You know, Chinese research around the comings and goings of submarines in and out of Apra Harbour is a big deal. They're probably looking for, they could be looking for a range of things in terms of the signature of those vessels, in terms of their sound. And then it's also possible that undersea devices, listening devices, are also a part of ongoing activities in terms of the work that's being done undersea.
1: Palau, meanwhile, holds similar strategic value. Here's Jen Parker, an adjunct professor of defence and security at the University of Western Australia.
2: If you look at where Hawaii is, you look at where US submarines are based and you look at where they would need to transit to enter into Northeast Asia, you can see why the waters around Palau are important.
1: Equally as important, she says, is that China is keen to expand its own submarine operations. And understanding the ocean floor is critical for navigation and staying undetected. But attaining the data required to do that is technically illegal. According to Ms. Parker, conducting research in another country's EEZ is a breach of international law.
2: Yeah, it is uncommon to see countries conducting survey operations in another country's exclusive economic zone without requesting permission in accordance with international law, so UN Convention on Law of the Sea. And the only country that I can think of that currently does this at scale is China.
1: They're unlikely to stop anytime soon. Ms. Parker said as militaries become more reliant on space technology for surveillance, submarines will play an increasingly critical role, and with it, the need to understand the environment they inhabit.
2: And the sheer scale at which China is conducting this across the Pacific and the Indian Ocean would imply that, yes, okay, some of it may well be related to resource, some of it may be related to pure science, but it also is very clearly related to the ability to conduct submarine or anti-submarine operations in those areas, especially when you look at the strategic locations of where some of this is occurring, including near Palau.
3: Jen Parker from the University of Western Australia, ending that report by Carl Evans. Papua New Guinea's Foreign Minister Justin Tuchenko has fired back at One Nation leader Pauline Hanson over comments she made linking Australian aid money to corruption in PNG. In an address to Australia's National Press Club on Wednesday, Senator Hanson claimed Australian taxpayer funding was being wasted because of corruption. Mr. Tuchenko tells reporter Natasha Emek the claims are defamatory and unnecessary.
4: Now, that blanket covering of accusing Pacific Island, all Pacific Island leaders to be corrupt, is totally uncalled for. It's not only defaming, but it is totally unnecessary. And this is where Pauline Hanson gets herself into trouble, where she opens her mouth and does not find out the facts first, and just blankets everybody as corrupt in the Pacific. Now, that's doesn't help anybody at all and doesn't help the relationship at all with her and the Pacific. No one will put up with that. And, you know, if there's evidence and there's a strong footing that, you know, some of our leaders are, or, you know, there's evidence that this is going on, well, prove it. Put it on the table. But at the end of the day, you know, you just can't make these outrageous statements without backing it up with facts.
5: What do you think about, I guess, her ideas to cut aid and make it conditional on not doing business with China? And
4: at the end of the day, Papua New Guinea will always deal with everybody. China is one of our strongest economic and trade partners. And Australia knows that. And China knows that Australia is an ally and one of our strongest traditional security partners. We don't hide anything. We make sure the truth is always there and the information's always there. So at the end of the day, there must be common sense prevail. We work with everybody for the benefit of the whole community, for peace and prosperity throughout the Pacific. There's no drawing the line in the sand, saying you can't do this, you can't do that. We are our own country. We have our own sovereignty. Yes, everybody has their own issues, their own ideas, their own way of doing things. But at the end of the day, we can consult each other, we can work together.

0: Just playing devil's advocate for those who might be out there saying, well, does she have a point about corruption? It's no secret that PNG does have a bit of a corruption problem. You still stand by what you said?
1: We are the most policed nation in probably the world. We have the Ombudsman Commission. We have ICAC. We have the Fraud Squad. We have the police. We have so many systems that ensure that corruption is held back as much as possible and does not happen. We have guidelines that us politicians and members of parliament must follow. We must make sure all our assets and everything we own are clearly documented so that nothing can that we can easily be exposed if we are corrupt.
2: PNG's Foreign Minister Justin Tkachenko speaking to Natasha Emmett. Tonga's Electoral Commission is facing questions over a 20-year, $1.5 million software agreement signed with a UK-based company, with claims the system has never been used. The saga has now moved into the courts, with the company involved suing the government for unpaid license fees. Tonga reporter Marion Kupu has the story.
3: It was promoted as a way of upgrading Tonga's voters' information systems. New software bought by Tonga's Electoral Commission in 2021 to help manage voter records and support the country's election operations. But according to Tonga's former acting electoral supervisor, Henele Telefoni, there's one problem. It was never used.
4: No, the intention was to use the software for the 2021 election, but that didn't happen. The same intention existed for the 2025 election, but again, the software wasn't used.
3: Supplied by United Kingdom-based company Democracy Counts Limited, internal documents seen by the ABC show the Electoral Commission bought servers and equipment for the project and paid for software, training and implementation. The contract is worth $1.5 million over 20 years. But according to Mr. Telefoni, the Electoral Commission was already using an alternative system to manage voter information. He says it wasn't needed.
4: The software's primary purpose was to store voter information. However, the Electoral Commission was already using the National Identification System.
3: Mr. Telefoni, a public servant in Tonga for almost three decades, was put on forced leave last month. His contract was not renewed and his position re-advertised.
4: They told me to go home and wait while they sort out to see if I want to be contracted, or if not, the commission will find me another job. While waiting, I found out my post had been advertised.
3: Mr. Telefoni says he refused to approve further payments under the contract. The dispute ended up in Tonga's Supreme Court, with Democracy Counts suing Tonga's government and the Electoral Commission for unpaid license fees. Documents seen by the ABC showed the parties agreed to settle the case, with Tonga's government paying the Democracy Counts more than $170,000. In a written response to the ABC, current electoral supervisor Sam Vow says as the dispute has been resolved, the software is now accessible.
5: With access now restored and the system being prepared for full use, the agreement can and will deliver value. Lessons learned include the need for dedicated staffing, training and regular auditing from the outset of any future procurement.
3: The agreement was originally signed off in 2021 by the Electoral Commission Chairman Lord Dauketi and Commissioner Linda Fulamwetu'i, Tonga's Attorney General. Lord Dauketi retired from the commission in April this year. He did not respond to the ABC's request for comment. In a statement, Ms. Fulamwetu'i said she could not recall the details of the agreement. She said if the software was purchased during her time as commissioner, it would have been approved by the Electoral Commission. She says she had no knowledge of claims that the software has never been used.
6: If the workers at the Office of the Electoral Commission held the view that the software was not in use during the years 2020 to 2026, they should have made this very clear to the commission.
3: According to its website, Democracy Counts has provided election software to dozens of UK councils, but does not list Tonga or any other international clients. ABC contact Democracy Counts, asking whether Tonga has used the software and whether taxpayers received value from the agreement. The company's chief operating officer, Claire Coleman, declined to answer ABC's questions.
7: We are bound by contractual obligations and will not be providing any comment.
2: That statement from Democracy Counts chief operating officer, Claire Coleman, ending that report by Tonga reporter Marion Kupu. A renowned Samoan singer and songwriter is concerned about the growing use of artificial intelligence to create music and cover classic hits. After hearing one of his well-known songs, Eleni, covered using AI, Fa'anana Jerome Gray says the lyrics were mispronounced. But some local artists support AI, saying it speeds up the creative process and reduces the costs of recording and editing. Samoa reporter Adele Fruin has the details.
8: At first, this sounds like Fa'anana Jerome Gray's popular song Eleni, but on closer listening, it's different. The pronunciation is slightly off, and Fa'anana Jerome Gray is not happy.
9: All of a sudden, I see, wake up, baby.
10: All of a sudden, I see, oh my goodness, my song Eleni has been used to generate an AI version. I asked who is responsible, but my son says it's the people using AI who are at fault, and that the AI-generated version made so many mistakes with the Samoan language. That's what's happening. And you people overseas think it's correct, but no, the lyrics are wrong. That's why it's harmful, because it damages our Samoan language.
8: The song in question was posted to YouTube in March by Papi and has 4,000 views. It's one of scores of AI covers of popular Polynesian and reggae songs on Papi's channel, described as a small tribute to the songs we love, reimagined through a new lens. But Fa'anana Jerome Gray doesn't see it as a tribute.
9: I don't really like the way they use some with AI now. With AI, I don't. That's not music.
8: He says AI covers threaten cultural authenticity.
9: Look at our language. If you're going to sing it in Samoan, look at the language.
8: Not all artists feel the same about the use of AI. Local artist and songwriter Sinapi Longovi argues AI-generated Samoan songs can never replace original music, but he believes AI is a tool that reduces workload and helps generate income faster.
11: In my view, I don't prefer AI over real music, but I admit I sometimes use AI, though only for certain reasons. If there were a way to stop these things, it would be good. That's how I see it. For example, if platforms like TikTok or Facebook could be restricted, but they've never been stopped before, and it seems difficult. In my belief, life keeps moving forward and cannot be stopped. So even though I oppose it, because I prefer real music, if it cannot be avoided, then use AI so you can profit from it.
8: Mr. Longovi'i says he's only recently started using AI and it's helped to speed up the creative process.
11: For me, the biggest help from AI is that I don't struggle to create a melody. I just write the lyrics, put them in, and choose the style I want, whether reggae, rock and roll, or even Samoan. AI does the rest, and when the melody comes out, it sounds amazing.
8: He says AI also comes in handy with editing.
11: But for us, when we go to a recording studio to record our song, it is often full. We end up going back home, wasting time and fuel, and have to return another day. Even when we finally get a chance to record, we then wait 3 to 4 weeks, sometimes even a month, for the tracks to be edited.
8: It's a debate that's likely to intensify as the use of AI in the music industry increases.
9: Stay away from AI. You guys get go back again and do the right thing.
2: Fa'anana Jerome Gray ending that report from Adele Fruin. Finally, warm tropical weather is a near constant part of life across the Pacific, but a cold snap has

0: shocked people in Tonga. And across the kingdom, they're reaching for jackets, hoodies and extra blankets to stay warm. Tonga reporter Marion Kupu has the chilling details.
1: Gone are the shorts and light clothes in the tropical islands. For some, getting out of bed in the morning has become a challenge. Gesa Mailangi says she's had no choice but to rug up.
2: I'm wearing my jacket because it's so cold. I have to wear it to work every day. And then it seems like you're in New Zealand. You have to wake up and wear something in the morning.
1: The cold mornings are being felt by people across Tongatapu, including those who never expected to need winter clothing in a tropical Pacific nation. Originally from Fiji, Thea Raluve says even she has been caught off guard by the temperatures.
2: I reckon it's a lot colder here in Tonga right now compared to Fiji. And this is just from what I hear back at home. So the way I sit here, it's so cold. Like, honestly, it's too cold for me.
1: Ms. Raluve is right, but only just. In Fiji this week, temperatures dip dramatically as a severe low-pressure drought moves over the country. It's caused heavy rainfall, strong winds, and flooding. On Tuesday, Fiji's government closed all schools with parents advised to keep children at home. So what's behind the colder condition in the kingdom? According to the Tonga Meteorological Service, the kingdom is now entering its cool, dry season, which typically runs from May through to October. Meteorologists like the Afifita says, while many people are noticing the cold, the conditions are not unusual for this time of the year.
3: So we are in June. We are in just the beginning of our southern hemisphere and winter season time. But for Tonga and similar Pacific Island countries, we usually don't have snow or very frosty-like temperatures, but it's usually marked by cool, dry season.
1: Mr. Fifita says the cooler weather is being driven by weather system moving north from the south.
3: Our weather pattern, our synoptic weather systems are being dominated by high-pressure systems from the south, which circulates cool, dry air from the South Pole and from the New Zealand waters, circulating it into our island.
1: Last week, temperatures in parts of Tongatapu fell to around 13.8 degrees Celsius, with some areas recording between 15 and 16 degrees overnight. And while many Tongans may feel like this is one of the coldest winters they've experienced, the records tells a different story. Historical data shows the coldest temperature ever recorded in the kingdom was 8 degrees Celsius on the 3rd of June, 1985. Forecasters say the chilly conditions are likely to remain for some time yet.
3: Yes, I think our minimum temperatures falling in the low 10 to 15 degrees Celsius range is a possibility in the coming weeks and months.
1: For Nukualofa resident Halifi now, it's having a serious impact on his health. He only recently returned to work after recovering from pneumonia.
4: Well, the changes of the weather has caused some health impact on especially me. I recovered from pneumonia 3 days ago, so it was really hard for me. I take a sick leave, so I'm receiving back to work today, still wearing a jacket because of the weather.
1: For now, many Tongans are keeping the jackets close by as winter continues to settle across the kingdom.
0: Marion Kupu reporting. And that's it from Pacific Review this week. I'm Liam Fox. Thanks for listening. And do join us again at the same time next week for more news and views from around the Pacific.
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7: Hello, Hilary Harper here, jumping into the Good Ship Rewind and setting sail for the past. Today, the story of a very special musical instrument, a synthesizer that you've probably never heard of, but one you've listened to whether you realize it or not. The Fairlight Computer Music Instrument, or CMI, was so revolutionary that it changed how popular music sounded, right from its creation back in the 1980s through to the present day. Musician and journalist James Viver brings us the story of and the soundtrack to this remarkable Australian invention.
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9: The best way for us to learn about the Fairlight is to use the instrument for what it was designed for, to make music. We're going to produce a song using the Fairlight, telling the story along the way. To get started, we need to go back to 1913. That's Stravinsky's Rite of Spring. So what does a pre-World War I Russian composer have to do with a 1980s synthesizer? Let's listen to the start again. That opening phrase of music, the Fairlight turned into a sample called Orc 2. And you might be thinking, I know that sound from somewhere. You're probably right. That sample has been on a lot of records. Afrika Bambaataa was one of the first. Let's just listen again to make sure that you got that. There's the sample there. Whether played up or down the scale, that sample has been used hundreds and hundreds of times.
10: Michael Jackson. I never knew when I was walking the line. Madonna. Duran Duran.
9: Clearly, we'd be in good company if we were to use Orc 2 in our Fairlight song. But before we get too far, let's meet the two old schoolmates who invented the Fairlight.
11: Look, I was always a Stevie Wonder fan, you know, the moody blues.
9: Kim Ryrie.
11: I was into music, but I wasn't a musician. I was a frustrated musician, and therefore I need a machine that can do it for me.
9: And Peter Vogel.
12: I had no idea who Stevie Wonder was, having never listened to any pop music in my life. I've never been much of a music listener.
9: It's 1977, Sydney. And while Peter and Kim don't have the same taste in music, they do share a love for electrical engineering. They like working stuff out, solving problems, inventing.
11: Peter and I both were tinkering with electronics from the time we could walk. And I liked pulling radios apart and trying to work out what was in them.
12: Well, I was fascinated by electricity from age four, I'm told, by my parents. I would find power points and stick things in to see what happened and progressed from there.
9: Early synthesizers were enormous. They looked a bit like an old-fashioned telephone exchange, all patch cables, knobs and dials.
11: I thought, well, I can't make natural sounds with this. You know, it all sounds electronic and so on, which was fine, but I really wanted to do acoustic sounds.
9: Inspired by synthesizer pioneers Robert Moog and Wendy Carlos's piece, Switched on Bach, Kim wanted to take things further. To be able to play a key on the keyboard, and instead of hearing an electronic recreation of a piano, it was the sound of an actual piano. So he rang his old mate Peter to give him a hand.
11: I said, you know, do you want to make the world's greatest synthesizer?
13: Yeah, that sounds like a great idea.
9: Peter left his job repairing hi-fi and camera equipment, and the pair set to work. Kim had worked on a synthesizer project before and knew that by adding a computer to control and save the settings of the synthesizer, it could change the game completely.
12: I was captivated by the idea that you could create music from a purely electronic source.
9: They built on microprocessor technology developed by Aussie inventor Tony Furse and his Quasar synths. They got their family to invest and employed engineers and programmers.
12: Well, we're talking about the late 70s here, so this was before home computers were a thing. So you couldn't just go down to the corner's computer shop and buy a keyboard or a monitor or a mouse. In fact, the mouse didn't exist at that time. So every bit of the system had to be handmade. And the development cost was extraordinary.
11: So it wasn't till about 79 that we had the first prototype. Called it the computer musical instrument, not a synthesizer, because I didn't want it confused with an analog synthesizer.
9: They were ready to bring their invention to the world, but there was one major problem. The price. $25,000 to be exact. In today's money, that's about 100

0: $125,000.
1: Famously, there's many musicians now who say that they had to decide whether they were going to buy a house or whether they were going to buy a Fairlight.
2: So we just didn't know who was going to buy it. We didn't know anything about business, let alone marketing.
0: Thankfully, fellow co-founder Kim Ryrie had a next-door neighbour who, well, let's just say he knew a few people in the business.
2: Now, Bruce Jackson and I sort of had grown up together. Bruce had been living in America, working for a company who did the big outdoor concerts, like, what's his name, that guy? He was around for a while. Oh, that's right, Elvis. So Bruce did Elvis's sound.
1: When we showed this to Bruce, his jaw dropped and he said, this is just extraordinary. I've got to introduce you to some people who would love to see this.
0: So what was it that made Bruce Jackson's jaw drop? To really understand the Fairlight, who used it and why, we need to break down the instrument's different functions. Let's start with those realistic instrument sounds Kim and Peter set out to make. Just how realistic were they?
3: Fairlight computer music instrument, disc one, sound library.
4: The sounds at the time would have sounded very new. They would have sounded futuristic.
0: Professor Samantha Bennett from the ANU School of Music is taking me through the Fairlight's library of sounds.
4: You've got lots of patches called horn 1, horn 2, horn M3, trump, which actually is trumpet, tubas, etc., etc. There's things like R's and there's things like choirs. There's also sounds that are entitled Peter, who I assume is doing some recordings of themselves and then including those on the discs.
0: So that's what it sounded like. Good enough for Elvis's sound man to make some introductions and back a synthesizer that had never left the workshop. So, in 1979, Peter Vogel packed up the fragile Fairlight prototype, including the floppy disks, and flew to Los Angeles to meet a potential customer.
1: I was a bit worried that because he couldn't see the screen that he would have trouble. But, of course, he was very adept at dealing with this sort of thing. As soon as he played some of the sounds from our library, he was hooked. He just lit up, said, OK, I'll buy it.
0: That first customer was Stevie Wonder.
1: I had no idea that he was famous.
0: I mean, Stevie Wonder.
1: And I had no idea that he was capable of writing a cheque for that amount of money.
0: An amazing start.
1: He said, I'm going to be touring soon. I'd love to use it on the tour, which turned out to be Wembley Stadium.
2: I was completely chuffed because I just was a huge fan of Stevie Wonder.
0: Early Fairlight customers were musicians known for their experimentation with synthesizers. Herbie Hancock, Fleetwood Mac, and Peter Gabriel.
5: This is a modified Swanee whistle, and the rhythm of the repeat really excited me, and I've written a song around the rhythm, thinking of a rhythm that would go against it.
1: Ended up spending about a week there, sort of showing him how the thing worked. He was just like a kid in a candy shop, grinning for that whole week.
0: But for some 1980s musicians, the Fairlight was too realistic.
2: We did do some sessions where we'd ask musicians to come in and play notes, and understandably, a lot of them were quite anxious about doing it. So, for instance, especially brass players, I remember they'd come into a session and you'd ask them to just play a few notes and they'd freak out and sort of say, oh, no, I'm not doing this, I'm out of here, you know. Obviously, we didn't have the same sort of control over a classical instrument as a real brass player has, but they didn't necessarily know that.
0: So we've heard some of the inbuilt instruments we could use to produce our Fairlight song, but we could do with an example, a well-known track that makes use of the Fairlight's library sounds.
4: Probably the most well-known Fairlight sound is the Sara. It's often called the Sarah effect too, and that was named after a woman called Sarah Cohen. So it's basically her voice, and sampled and synthesised, it's quite breathy. One of the most well-known examples of the Sarah effect is on Shout by Tears for Fears. And you can hear it pretty much throughout.
0: Okay, so we have some sounds to play with, but we are far from it being a proper song. For that, we need to learn about another part of the Fairlight's technology.
3: Fairlight Computer Music Instrument, Disc 2, Page R Sequencer.
0: What's a music sequencer? Well, traditionally, compositions were written down on paper. That sheet music was then given to musicians to play. But the Fairlight's computer could do all that for you. The Fairlight could play itself. Co-founder Peter Vogel explains how the sequencer, named Page R, works.
1: The R stood for rhythm. And the idea was that Page R would be where you just put in the name of the note and how long you wanted to play it for, and then the next note and how long you wanted to play for, and then you could loop around inside that, and you could play several of these at the same time, and so on.
0: This classical-sounding piece, that's all being played by the Fairlight sequencer, taken from one of the demo discs used to show it off to musicians.
1: Well, this was the first time that musicians could compose music without having to learn the instrument. So if someone wanted to write a piece that required a number of different instruments or an orchestral piece or something, they could sit down, write the whole thing in, and then have the machine play it for them. It was like owning their own orchestra.
0: Back to our Fairlight composition. We have the sounds from the library and, as we've just heard, the machine can play the instrument for us. Some drums. A little of the Sarah voice effect. Keys. And we're starting to get somewhere. Once programmed, the Fairlight was always in tune. Always kept perfect musical time. And it was never late, never needed a break, and never complained. It didn't sound as good as a real band, but it did have a sort of unique quality. For record producers always chasing the next hit, this combination was irresistible.
6: You have a guy playing a bass guitar. It's not necessary that he plays the bass guitar. We can do anything with sound.
7: You do anything with sound?
6: Yes, we can do anything with sound.
8: We can do anything with sound.
6: Yes.
0: That's Trevor Horn.
6: Yes.
0: In the 1980s, the Fairlight was the engine room of his studio. He used it for his bands Yes and Art of Noise. And when he produced records for Grace Jones, Spandau Ballet and the Pet Shop Boys.
9: And in fact, a lot of his compositions are actually based around the Fairlight.

0: And if you listen to any of the records, especially coming up from Britain in the mid-80s, you can actually hear, you know, the sound. It's a bit clunky by today's standards.
1: Peter Wilk used to work at the Fairlight Company as an engineer. He's showing me how producers like Trevor Horn used the Fairlight sequencer.
0: If you knew you had a particularly, you know, fantastic drum sound or great vocal sample, you know, you could just use it again. So, for example, you could sample a vocal take. That, of course, is Holly Johnson from Frankie Goes to Hollywood. You could do some choruses like that or some ad-libs or whatever, put them in the Fairlight and then get them to trigger at the point that you needed them to sound. If you think of Frankie Goes to Hollywood, they have a very distinctive sound. It's got a, like a, you know, rhythmic pulse.

0: Relax by Frankie Goes to Hollywood was a huge hit. But this is not how it sounded to begin with. It actually sounded like this. Producer Trevor Horn wasn't happy. At the 11th hour, while the band wasn't even in the studio, he used the Fairlight to completely change the song. It took care of the bass line. He used the Page R computer sequencer to trigger drum sounds and play other synthesizers he had in the studio. And the result was an 80s anthem. There's one more part of the Fairlight we need to learn about, one that could put the finishing touches on the production of our Fairlight song.
1: Fairlight computer music instrument, disc 3, sampler.
0: Remember that second of Stravinsky that we heard earlier, the Orc 2? That was one of the first samples ever taken from another record, and it came as standard with every Fairlight sound library. It was created using the Fairlight's inbuilt digital sampler, the first of its kind, anywhere. Why is this important? Take this track from James Brown, Funky Drummer. That drum hook has been sampled 1,700 times. That means it's on 1,700 different records. And that's just one sample. James Brown's back catalogue has been sampled more than 14,000 times and counting. 1,700. Making him the most sampled artist of all time. The Fairlight may not have been the digital sampler that was used on all those records, but it was the first one ever created.
2: The lineage of those sounds can be traced back to the Fairlight CMI. When we're producing music today, we're using samples to build or to compose a song all the time. So, for example, The Art of Noise, in Close to the Edit, there is a small sample of a girl just singing, "Hey." And that sample was used by The Prodigy's Firestarter.
0: Almost every hip-hop record ever made uses sampling.
3: Can I kick it? Can I kick it? Can I kick it?
2: So it's not about that if the Fairlight didn't exist, it would have made the 80s sound different. It would have made all of contemporary electronic music sound different, potentially non-existent.
0: But the Fairlight's inventors never intended for the instrument's sampling capability to forever alter the music industry.
4: Because sampling hadn't existed before, no one had turned their minds as to who might own the copyright in a quarter of a second sample out of a whole album, but it certainly became the whole phenomenon of sampling that we know in this century. We had our customers sending us sounds that they'd sampled, and we included them in the sound library as well. It was pretty much anything that sounded interesting, we threw it in there.
5: This is the way
6: we thin the
5: size.
7: People like Peter Gabriel, he would go out recording sounds in junkyards, smashing TV screens and things like that.
8: TV smash. Take one. One, two, three, four. I think we did it.
7: And he would just let us have those samples. He would just give us his own sound library and let us distribute it to all our users.
0: Fairlight engineer Peter Wilk steps us through how the sampler works.
9: You could literally just stick a microphone to the back and, you know, say, it'd immediately come back on the keyboard. And you could play that polyphonically. You know, within, like 1 minute.

0: you could see the capabilities of the sampling. Latterly, you know, especially when the later model came out in 1985, where one could sample for much longer, people then started to use them in different ways. By that time, one could actually sample in, say, a whole line or a whole breakbeat, or, you know, like a whole vocal line that might be 30 seconds long. Kim and Peter, they actually thought this was cheating. And yet it became arguably the sort of like the biggest seller of the entire system.
1: Some of the first recordings that were made with the Fairlight were of artists breaking things and smashing stuff up. A classic example of one of those is the great glass smash that's about 2 minutes in on Kate Bush's Babushka.
2: So far, we've built in the drums, main chords, and a keyboard melody into our Fairlight track. Now let's use the Fairlight sampler to add in some vocal elements. Here's a choir on backing vocals, and this vocal sample. We're not quite off to the Grammys yet, but not bad for a 40-year-old synthesizer. And we'll put our track to use in a minute. As the 80s went on, music made using the Fairlight was everywhere,

0: Australia, or if you were in the United States in the 80s, you would have turned on mainstream radio and heard The Fairlight within 5 minutes.
1: But later models were as much as $100,000. So if you'd forked out all that money for your Fairlight, you had to sell a lot of records to pay it off.
2: Combined record sales of albums that featured the Fairlight CMI would run into the hundreds of millions.
1: So with all this success, Kim and Peter must have been having a great time, lapping up all that fame and all that fortune.
3: No, really never, because it was always just such a drama trying to keep things going. it sounds like fun, and it was fun, but it was also pretty stressful for Peter and I. You know, you've got 100 mouths to feed every month. And in those days, there was no internet. So if we've got to get a new software release to a guy over on tour somewhere, for instance, Jean-Michel Jarre bought one, we would be using a modem on a telephone transmitting at 9,600 bits per second. So it would take hours, and if it dropped out at any point, which was very likely to happen, you had to start again. It was like an absolute nightmare.
1: And by the late 1980s, larger manufacturers had caught up to the Fairlight.
2: You had Emu's Emulator, the Emulator 2. Yamaha had released their DX7. The new Korgs were coming out. These all contained amazing-sounding pre-programmed samples at a tenth of the price of a Fairlight CMI. And so it put the Fairlight out of business very quickly, almost as quickly as it came into business.
1: And the financial landscape changed.

0: emergency funds to carry us through that. Peter and I were both, neither of us were that interested in making money. It was just never on the agenda, which is really a bad thing if you're trying to run a business.
1: I think the fact that not many people know about the Fairlight and not know of its existence is a reflection on how the Fairlight was prohibitively expensive, and so that confined its use to very few.

0: hoping the Isaiah could sell one of them every week.
1: Today, Peter Wilk restores Fairlights and sells them to people all over the world.
0: I've always seen how wonderful these machines are and how loved they are. So there's always a fondness there. The Fairlight's on a journey. You know, it's come this far. Some of them are 40 years old now, and hopefully after being restored, you know, they'll have another few decades of life.
1: Peter and Kim were never driven by fame or that fussed by fortune. Their fascination was with the technology, the engineering. That's what made them dismantle clocks and radios as kids, and it's what brought them together to create the Fairlight. Here seems like a good spot to put our song in. So how do they feel about what they achieved? What do they see as their legacy?
2: My neighbour here came over one day with a Peter Gabriel album in his hand, and he said, "Hey, Peter, you've been involved in electronic music, haven't you?" And I said, "Yes." And he said, "Well, here's a coincidence. There's some guy, another guy called Peter Vogel, who's got a credit on this record." And I just said, "Oh, that is a coincidence, isn't it?" So I think that it left its fingerprint on the musical history of the 80s that may not have happened if it weren't for us. But I'll leave that to others to judge.
3: I really wish every time someone went to play on a keyboard, they'd say, "Oh, I'm just going to go and play on the Fairlight," like you call a Hoover a vacuum cleaner. Yeah, no, I don't think we're quite up there.
2: As far as the world is concerned, we're no Steve Jobs or Bill Gates, that's for sure. That's because wealth is a very important part of success in most people's eyes, and that's the bit we didn't quite get right.

0: The Fairlight CMI, the sound you've never heard of, was produced by James Viver. The supervising producer was Michelle Rayner. Sound design and original music was also created by James using, yep, you guessed it, the Fairlight CMI app. The sound engineer was John Jacobs, and this documentary took out the top gong in the music category of the 2024 Pre-Italia audio competition. This has been Rewind, an ABC Radio National production.
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0: ABC News with Andrew Kaloupas. Bowser relief for motorists is set to continue, with the federal government announcing an extension to the fuel excise discount for a month. Here's Harry Buttenshaw.
1: The 32 cents per litre discount will be wound back from the start of next month to 16 cents a litre and will last until August the 2nd. After that, the discount will end. Motorists have had 3 months of relief at the Bowser, with the excise discount one of the government's initiatives to reduce the impacts of the war in the Middle East on Australian consumers. The heavy vehicle road user charge, which has been free since April, will also rise to 16 cents per litre until August. The government says it welcomes the easing of tensions between the US and Iran and the subsequent substantial drop in fuel prices, but says it recognises people are still under pressure.
0: American Vice President J.D. Vance says he'll do everything to ensure a U.S.-Iran peace deal is reached, despite Tehran announcing that it has again closed the Strait of Hormuz. Iran's military says the strait has

0: been shut again, claiming there have been truce violations by Washington and Israel. But the US Central Command maintains the waterway remains open. The latest move by Tehran is in response to continuing strikes by Israel on Hezbollah positions in southern Lebanon, which have claimed at least 16 lives. Mr. Vance has told Fox News he's preparing to head to Switzerland to take part in negotiations with Iran.
1: My attitude is, let's get on the ground and actually fix these problems. But they want to do a delicate dance. The Qataris and the Pakistanis want to make sure that we do this in the right way. So I'm trying to be respectful. Given my position of the last year and a half, I have to care about diplomatic protocols all of a sudden.
0: The federal government says it's yet to conclude whether the deadly H5 bird flu strain has spread across wild animals on mainland Australia. A migratory seabird found on a beach in southern Western Australia last weekend has been confirmed to be the first case of H5 virus on the mainland, while samples from a second bird found in the same region have also returned a suspected positive result. The Australian Chief Veterinary Officer, Dr. Beth Cookson, says it's too early to know if the virus has spread.
2: At this early stage, it is difficult to make a conclusion about whether the infection has established in wildlife populations. It is not present in our poultry or agriculture production systems.
0: Italian Prime Minister Giorgia Meloni has told Donald Trump to worry about himself after the US president repeated claims that she begged to be photographed with him at the G7 summit in France. Here's Tim Wharton.
3: The war of words between Donald Trump and Giorgia Meloni shows no sign of easing. It all started when the US president told an Italian television interview that the Italian Prime Minister had begged him for a photo with her during last week's G7 summit in France. She hit back, saying she'd never begged him for anything. Mr. Trump repeated his claim in a post on Truth Social, and he then accused his NATO ally of trying to boost her domestic ratings by trying to repair ties with Washington after Ms. Meloni had criticised the US war with Iran. The Italian Prime Minister has responded by saying his attacks are senseless and added her popularity is none of his concern, and she suggested he focus on his.
0: New South Wales police have been reported to the Forces Oversight Authority over raids conducted at Pride events. Here's Tony Ibrahim.
4: LGBT celebrations were taking place at Sydney's Oxford Street last week when police officers walked into venues and searched almost 100 people for drugs. It was part of an operation that police say was intelligence-led. There were 42 drug detections, but only one person was charged. That was with supply offences. The operation has been described as excessive by Sydney MP Alex Greenwich and Sydney Mayor Clover Moore, who say some officers were needlessly aggressive. They've asked the Law Enforcement Conduct Commission to investigate. The Oversight Authority says it's considering the complaint.
0: Randwick Council in Sydney's East is encouraging people back into the surf at Coogee Beach with a community swim today after a shark attack there last week. 34-year-old Leah Stewart has had multiple surgeries, including an arm amputation, after she was mauled by a shark last week. Randwick Mayor Dylan Parker says extra safety measures will be in place during this morning's swim, including a drone, jet skis and rescue boats.
5: The beach is for many their special place, and this is an opportunity for the community to show support but also return together to the water, a place which we love and really appreciate and want to do so in a way where the community feels supported.
0: You're up to date with the latest from ABC News.
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7: Jamaica has given the world a lot of cultural gifts, be it reggae music, be it Rastafari. And I say with pride that revivalism is the only religion that came from the people of Jamaica. And that is something to be proud of.
8: Jamaican revivalism's a glorious mashup, a blend of rhythms and beliefs that's part Christianity, part ancestral spirituality.
7: Our bodies are used as instruments. You'll have the deep guttural sound, right? And then you have the stamping of the feet. Groaning in the spirit is one of that complex ways that we use to communicate with the spirit.
8: Their annual pilgrimage to Wat Town is a journey to revivalism's most sacred of sites.
7: Wat Town serves as that spiritual center that brings you back to the basics, that brings you back to the core.
8: That's Kurt Henry. He's a revivalist who believes that the spirits guide him through life.
7: There are spirits dwelling among us. The temporal and the spiritual worlds are one. My own spiritual journey started when I started having particular dreams and experiences. My mother would tell me stories of communicating with spiritual beings at a tender age, at about 6 or 7, thereabout. A revival leader looked at me and said to her that he's one of us.
8: Those childhood experiences, they set Kurt on his life mission to preserve the past and to secure the future of Jamaican revivalism.
7: I began to shed the stereotypes that I've always been hearing about revivalism, that it is uncivilized, you know, it is demonic worship, it's devil worship and so on. And at the end, I decided fully that I am going to be a revivalist. And here I am today.
8: I'm Nick Davis, and this is the documentary on BBC World Service. For Heart and Soul, we're in Jamaica to meet Kurt Henry and explore his unique religion with its roots buried deep in the island's ancestral history. What marks you out as a revivalist?
7: When you ask the average revivalist, you know, how did you come into this religious practice, they will tell you that either my grandmother or my great-grandmother was a revivalist. I learned from my grandaunt, right? I grew with her partially, so I was exposed to her everyday interactions with the spirit, you know, her wearing particular colors and uniforms, and the deep belief that she had in the use of clothing as a way of healing. So for example, whenever she had a headache, she would wrap her head in the red turban, and then you'd hear her saying that the headache is gone and so on. Her communication with angels, so at certain time of the day, she would wear a particular uniform, or you could know when a particular angel is present in the house, you know, based on the color that she would wear at that particular time. So I grew up around that sort of levity, you know, where revivalism is concerned.
8: As a child, my own grandmother performed the revivalist rituals passed down to her through the generations.
7: I think one of the key tenets of this religious practice is ancestral lineage or connection to the movement. There's that sort of bloodline connection, right? That's one aspect. Like Rastafari, I consider revivalism to be a levity. It is a way of life. It is not simply just going to church, you know.
9: It's not the light switch.
7: It's not. It's not at all. It's what you live every day. So you may have revivalists having altars in their homes, that spiritual identity, that spiritual connectivity that you have within your daily life.
8: Today, Kurt Henry teaches university students about Jamaican cultural history.
7: I refer to myself as a scholar practitioner of revivalism. I am also the director of the African Caribbean Institute of Jamaica, Jamaica Memory Bank, that is responsible for documenting and researching African cultural heritage.
8: Kurt is almost the exact opposite of me. He's tall and slim and in his early 30s, with his manicured beard and round glasses and dark jacket, he looks every inch the academic.
7: I knew that I wanted to pursue an era in revivalism. So my thesis looked specifically on clothing. But not only clothing, but also how clothing is deployed on the body in ritual spaces and how meanings are generated from that. And my doctoral studies, it was also a journey of self-discovery.
8: That journey of self-discovery leads Kurt to what he believes was his destiny.

0: ministers to be able to do this sort of work in allowing the movement that has been marginalized for many years to finally get that sense of recognition and validity among the nation. I would say it was predetermined because looking back at my life now, there are other paths that I would have taken. But as destiny would allow it, I was taken on the path that I'm supposed to be. And that is where the humility comes. By submitting yourself to that will of a higher power that serves as a kind of guide.
1: Kurt's now dedicated to rebranding revivalism, not as something occultish from the past, but as a living, breathing faith from ancestral Africa, practiced by tens of thousands of Jamaicans today.
0: I lecture a course in African religious retentions, and I always begin my class by asking this: what do you think of revivalism? And much of what they say to me are stories that they have heard. Once I take them on a field trip to visit a revival church, the responses are very different. Sir, I what I've been hearing, I didn't experience that in the movement, right?
2: How would it play out normally? Is there a structure?
0: There is an order for revival services, but the reliance, the direction of the service has to do with the spirit. You do have praying, reading of the scriptures, importantly chanting, or what we call drilling, right? Which is a communal way of communing with each other and also the spirit. You do have exhortations, testimony sessions, and so on. But the difference is that is a fundamental reliance on the spirit during our services, and the spirit, as see fit, can intervene at any point in time.
2: How does your faith, how does that liberty present itself in your everyday life?
0: You know, certain rituals, fasting and prayer and so on. Chanting is an everyday ritual. And it's a way of maintaining that sort of spiritual grounding as we continue on our journey.
1: Kurt's our guide to revivalism, to the Wattown pilgrimage, and to the extraordinary ceremonies that happen high in the mountain parish of St. Anne on the first day of March every year.
2: Why Wattown?
0: Many years ago, in the 1800s, there was a revival leader who would have gotten a vision from the spirit to use that site as the spiritual center for revivalists. There were testimonies of revivalists across the island getting similar visions to go to that specific site. And over time, Wattown got what I would say now, prominence, you know, as one of the spiritual sites in Jamaica for revivalism. Revivalism is centered on community, is centered on the idea of healing and togetherness. The Jamaican revival emerged in the early 1860s, a few years after emancipation. And this was a period within which you had missionaries coming to the island to Christianize slaves. And of course, African Jamaicans at that time used that as an opportunity to not only incorporate Christian elements, but also use that as an opportunity to revisit their African cultural practices. Those practices that they were not allowed by law to practice on the plantations.
2: What was it which came from West Africa to inform this practice?
0: The Africans that came to Jamaica, there were several spiritual traditions and practices that came with them. So there wasn't a unified religious or spiritual tradition per se. What I can say is that the Africans that came here predominantly with the Yoruba tradition.

0: you experience today is as a result of the formal influence of Christianity and the incorporation of the spiritualities from the indentured laborers that would have come after slavery. So we're looking at the East Indians, we're looking at the Chinese, and also the Africans that came from the Congo region.
1: But at that time, if slaves were caught practicing African spiritualism, they risked brutal punishment.
0: There were nocturnal gatherings happening right throughout slavery. Enslaved people found hills and valleys, generally marginal spaces, to continue transferring knowledges of their religion and so on. They, in that time, used the opportunity, in secret, of course, to, as best as they can, preserve these religious practices.
1: Kurt's faith was driven deep underground. Even after emancipation, the revival movement was feared as taboo. It's a miracle that anything's left today.
0: There is this sort of ignorance around revivalism. Mm-hmm. But there is also the factor of fear. I've seen a bill in 1931 that was proposed to the colonial government at the time, prohibiting the practice of revivalism on the grounds that it contributed to mental insanity. At that time in Jamaica's history, there was a rise in the numbers of persons being committed to the mental asylum. A significant amount of that were black people.
2: You just really touched on a nerve for a second, because my grandma was institutionalized at Bellevue.
0: But if I may say, though, that revivalism actually contributed to the reverse, because Jamaicans have been using spirituality to cope with the harsh realities of plantation systems that would have caused inherent trauma that we are still recovering from today. While our bodies were shackled, but our spirits were not. And it is a spirit that has kept Africans and African Jamaicans alive even to this very day.
2: It created such a problem for Africans and faith for the colonial powers.
0: This is a group of people that have gone through verbal abuse, physical abuse. They have gone through instances of mutilation. They have faced ridicule, they have been beaten, they have been raped, they have been torn from families. Spirit within revivalism give us a sort of energy, you know, to push through difficult situations. And that is one of the main factors that has allowed the movement to survive until today.
1: You're listening to the documentary on the BBC World Service. I'm Nick Davis, and for Heart and Soul, we're on a journey to the sacred heart of Jamaican revivalism. Wat Town is a twisting couple of hours drive from my home in Kingston. And on this day each year, this is where revivalists gather to climb a winding hill path.
0: It starts at the foot of the hill, where you see a sign with Psalm 24 on it. And what happens is that revivalists would line up in a single file and they would repeat that psalm. After repeating that psalm, they would then progress up the hill with a hymn.
1: A long line snakes up the winding narrow path to the sacred site at the top.
0: Bands start arriving at Wat Town from as early as 6 a.m. There are bands who come and sleep over the night before for Wat Town the following morning.
1: Each church group or band wears their own colours, and it's an incredible sight.
0: The colours are important because the colours represent the particular messengers or message that you have taken to Wat Town. So you wear the uniform as a sort of tribal mark, per se, or an identity of the community that you are a part of. The uniform serves as a form of spiritual protection. You know, the uniforms are usually consecrated before they are worn.

0: joy to the world. The Lord is God.
1: Men and women wear brightly coloured turbans, tunics, trousers and dresses. It's a sea of yellows and reds, blues and greens, and the band nearest to me now, they're in purple.
2: This is burgundy that's being worn, right? Burgundy in revivalism is referred to as the Maroon Order, which, of course, those enslaved Africans that would have escaped slavery and formed free villages within the mountains, right? So they're what we refer to as nations in revivalism. And oftentimes these colors are worn to represent those nations.
3: Some of the revivalists at Watton were wearing madras, the madras flag.
4: Yep, yep.
3: That is from the East Indians who would have come to the island. And of course, during that era, the early 1840s, they incorporated the madras. Because remember now that before colonialism, Indians were trading with Africans long before. So the Africans who came were already familiar with the madras fabric. So it was easy for them to incorporate it within their everyday practices.
1: Each band stops before the final push to circle a small flagpole.
3: They will go in a circle in an anti-clockwise motion, symbolizing that African philosophy around the continuity of life, symbolizing the belief in community. Within that circle, you have what we call the band's leader. That person within the center of the bands is the one that at that point communicating with the spirit. And what happens is that those on the periphery would then look at the one in the center and mimic the movement. So there's that call and response in bodily movements, as well as sounds that are being made. And it is through that sort of musical chant that you then begin to, as we say, journey in the spiritual realm.
1: There are chalk symbols marked in the ground.
3: These markings are referred to as seals, which are a sort of point of departure to communicate with the other side, with the spirit world and so on. And within these seals, there are codes, there are messages. So once you begin to drill and to chant on these markings, they are then unlocked to reveal certain messages coming from the spirit world. And it's also a part of the coding system of revivalism. There's always been that perception that what the colonizers don't know, they can't destroy.
1: The air's filled with a joyous sound clash as the pilgrims drill to open themselves to receive the spirits.
0: Hello, hello, hello.
3: And then there is a crescendo or a build-up, and there are times when they would rest singing for a while and begin to chant. So you'll hear the guttural sounds, movement of the feet, and so on. It is believed that emphasis is placed on the groaning, because it is actually the groaning that will then take you through the spiritual realms. The groaning serves as a sort of guide or compass that allows you to move through the spirit world.
1: Inside the chapel is hot. The atmosphere is electric. You can almost feel it in the air.
3: There's an intensity as it relates to the spiritual connection that you feel, the energies that are coming out from the colors that are being worn, from the various spirits that are present or messengers that are present in the place.
1: Leaders are preaching from the front as a constant revolving congregation responds to their calls.
2: In the chapel, there's actually a service going on. And that service is punctuated by the receiving of bands. So whenever a band is done registering, they would then proceed in the church to let me say, the messengers or the spirits that reside in the church to also let those spirits be aware that they are present on the site. So there's a sort of spirit work happening in the church and that sort of spiritual anticipation for the bands that are then being received in the church.
1: Calls and shouts go up as the spirits speak. Spontaneous dancing in circles breaks out as people chant and praise God.
2: Turning the anti-clockwise turning is symbolic in terms of removing whatever malevolent forces that may be around you or unwelcome spirits that may be traveling with you, so that anti-clockwise turning of the body is to get rid of that sort of negative aura or energy around you.
1: Because of the work done by Kurt and the team, it got UNESCO recognition. The significance of the Wat Town pilgrimage will never be forgotten.
3: There is a way in which African cultural practices are seen as mere entertainment. And it is okay to take it on stage. It is okay to sit, you know, and watch a performance. But once one gets too close to experiencing it, to acknowledging the philosophy and really the spirituality of it, then there is some sort of withdrawal where that is concerned. It's coming out of the era of colonization where Africans were taught to stay away from those practices. They were stripped of their identity. They were stripped of their language and cultural practices. Revivalism itself, as this religious movement, has also evolved. So revivalism started out with everyday working class people. And today you have people within very high spaces in society, influential spaces, who are now revivalists. Revivalism cannot simply be regarded as a Christian denomination. It is too complex than that. So there are elements of Christianity, there are elements of African spirituality, there are elements of Hinduism, elements of Chinese spirituality. So revivalism for me is not a Christian denomination. It has elements of Christianity. With great pride, I say that revivalism is a folk religion that came from the people of Jamaica.
1: You've been listening to Heart and Soul on the BBC World Service. The programme was presented by me, Nick Davis. The producer was Matt O'Donoghue and the executive producer, Rajiv Gupta. Until next time, thanks for listening.
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5: Many conflicts are about power. 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
7: Hello, this is David Rutledge. Welcome to the Philosopher's Zone. I've been thinking this week about Jürgen Habermas, the great German philosopher and social theorist who died in March. And in a lot of what I was reading about Habermas in the days and weeks after his death, there was a persistent tension. You had, on one hand, people praising Habermas, quite rightly, for his commitment to advancing the cause of democracy and rational public debate, and his faith in the power of communication among free citizens. But then, on the other hand, there were critical voices offering the opinion that in our contemporary age of social media algorithms and weaponized disinformation and the widespread erosion of trust in democratic institutions,

0: that the vision of Habermas, of an enlightened public sphere, seemed idealistic, even a little naive. So what we have this week is not actually a conversation about Jürgen Habermas, but he's very much in the background or at the root of a lot of what we're going to be talking about. My guest is Tal Harper. He's an associate professor in the School of Media and Communication at Murdoch University in Perth, and he's delivering a lecture this week as part of the Perth Philosophy Circle's 2026 lecture series on crisis and the way that crisis can distort public communication and how crisis capitalism promotes and feeds on those distortions. You suggest that we're living in an age of perma-crisis, which you also remind us was the Collins Dictionary word of the year in 2022. Is the world actually becoming more crisis-ridden? Or do you think it's more that our information-saturated environment today means that we're just hearing about crises more often? There have always been crises, but now something happens in some remote part of Africa and it's right in our face. It's on our social media feed.
1: Look, it's both. The world is becoming more crisis-prone, and at the same time, we are more aware of the crises as a result. But it's funny because while we're aware of the crises happening, we're not necessarily always following up towards how we're going to resolve that crisis or how we're going to fix it or stop it from happening again. So there are certain kind of traits in, if you like, our contemporary society. It's really interconnected. We have a lot of systems that are codependent upon one another. And that means if something goes wrong in one particular section, that often has these follow-on effects. Yeah, so it is both. But of course, at the same time, we are more aware because we hear about everything that's going on, particularly things that are scary or outrageous. These are the things that travel most quickly through both news media and through social media. So yeah, we have a bit of both. We have more crises and we're also more aware of them.
0: Let's bring this into your discussion of how capitalism works and exploits permacrisis. You cite the very influential work of Naomi Klein, in particular her 2007 book, The Shock Doctrine, The Rise of Disaster Capitalism, which I was really pleased to see this come up because it made me remember that I actually sort of half read The Shock Doctrine when it came out and have always meant to go back to it. And I now will because I thought it was an amazing book. The Shock Doctrine presents a certain thesis. Can you sort of outline that thesis for us very broadly and how well you think it has held up over these past two decades?
1: Yeah, in The Shock Doctrine, it's really interesting because she actually starts the book with talking about electric shock therapy and about how this kind of originated from this particular school of thought in Chicago, where it was like, oh, the only way to fix people that are broken is to hit them with electric shocks until you kind of break their brains and then you can build them back up again. Really disturbing, obviously. And, you know, she goes into some, you know, to actual, I guess, victims of electric shock therapy. And there's this kind of febrile babyishness about them, which is disturbing. But she also notes that, you know, they were never actually able to kind of completely build up a new individual on this tabula rasa. They were always haunted by what had happened to them. Mm. And then she takes that analogy of this electric shock therapy and she kind of says, look, this also happened in Chicago through the Chicago School of Economics. She really picks on this guy called Milton Friedman, who's a theorist of free market capitalism, like radically free market capitalism. And he was responsible for developing what is called the Chicago School of Economics, which was like the best way to run the world is to lower all trade barriers and making sure that markets could solve all social problems. And what that generally meant is allowing kind of the forces of capital to come into any particular country, reorganize in order to make sure that that country was then open to American markets, funnily enough, American companies in order to supply cheaper products. And it kind of went against prevailing economic orthodoxy up till then, which was saying that countries should have their own kind of protectionist markets. They should kind of protect certain industries to ensure that they develop their own industrial production. But Friedman kind of said, look, that might be good for the countries, but it's not necessarily good for the market as a whole, and the market in itself will organize everything most efficiently. So, yeah, the Chicago School, along with what became the Washington Consensus, which was kind of the

0: United States kind of international relations framework was like, let's make sure that everything we do as a country is organized around opening up markets. And, you know, in the shock doctrine, Klein describes the overthrow of all kinds of democratically elected, left-leaning or slightly socialist governments throughout the world by the CIA in order to make sure that they could open up the markets and install often quite tyrannical dictators, despotic dictators in their place to ensure that these markets remained open to American companies. So it's an interesting argument because she, in the process, she kind of makes this point of saying that capitalism was used to create crises as a way of orchestrating change, which would then suit the interests of capitalism, which I think has become quite prescient. I mean, she wrote this in 2007. And so that was literally just before the global financial crisis, which is a really interesting reorganization of international capital. And of course, you know, you saw all of this, you know, huge issues in terms of markets collapsing, the market not actually working, but the outcome of that was not necessarily a reorganization of how we reorganize capital, but rather, oh, let's support big banks, let's bail out the organizations that failed, the capitalistic organizations that failed. And so it went to show that really what is happening here is rich people are looking after the rich people. And that seems to be the only rule that remains, if you like. But of course, also prescient because we've had nothing but crises since 2007, which is where permacrisis comes from, the idea of we just roll from one significant, possibly kind of world-ending crisis to the next one.
1: Yeah.
0: It's been quite relentless.
1: I'd like to pull on a thread here that isn't necessarily to do with capitalism writ large, but with the distortions that can happen when economic imperatives start dominating every sphere of public life. You know, when citizens become consumers, when social problems become branding exercises, economic values and arguments sort of crowd out other forms of reasoning. Can you speak to that a bit?
0: Yeah, well, look, when you ask it like that, really what I want to talk about is job-ready graduates. Nothing in my world epitomizes the dominance of market logic than the idea that the government will encourage students who might want to learn about things like truth or history or critical theory or cultural studies. They will discourage research and engagement in those areas and instead encourage people to be studying things like engineering and, you know, commerce and things that they consider to be job ready in a university system. This is the job ready graduates package is the current policy dictating how much students should pay to study university, and students who want to study things that are humanities subjects such as philosophy, history, English, you know, creative media, critical thinking, communication, they have to pay more than if you want to study something like maths, if you want to study sciences and engineering, basically. And why is that? It is because in some sense that the government, I assume, has gone, hey, our students face a crisis because they're going to have to afford this massive, you know, house. They're going to have to pay off a massive hex debt. Who's responsible for that? And so we need to make sure they're job ready when they leave the university. But this is market logic infiltrating the life world. This is getting people who are interested in thinking about things like truth, reality, creativity, the limits of what a human can do. And instead of getting them to engage in those areas and create excellence in those areas and create resources in those areas, we're going to get more finance bros, basically. And when I think about that kind of question about, okay, how can we see the market infiltrating the way that we live and be, that for me is the most meaningful one because I see it as completely wrongheaded at this particular stage in human evolution, when we need more and more engagement with notions such as what is truth, what really matters to people in their lived experience. You know, we don't need a more centralized working pool of more common replicable working skills. We need people to actually think differently, think critically, and engage with the world around them. But how else does capitalism feed in, or the market feed into our life world? It puts us into a situation of abject terror, of fear.

0: feeling that we are all living in this unbelievably precarious situation where if we do not perform and behave in the way that we are expected to, we will in some sense, you know, we are only ever one paycheck away from being homeless. And this is a really common experience for people in contemporary developed world of being, well, look, I've been successful in my business, I've been successful in whatever it is that I've done in my life, but I'm still in a situation where I went through a divorce or I lost my job, I wouldn't be one paycheck away from being homeless and living in my car. So we are subjected in some sense by the limits of our own power to be good citizens or good market citizens in that way. And that can really limit the form of engagement that we might give to things like public conversation, supererogatory acts, things where we help each other out and so on.
1: On ABC Radio National and ABC Listen, this is The Philosopher's Zone with me, David Rutledge, and my guest this week is Tal Harper from Murdoch University in Perth. We're talking about communication in an age

0: Tell me about crisis communication. What is that, and how does it help us to understand what's going on with certain aspects of contemporary politics?
1: So crisis communication is a branch of strategic communication, which basically is about teaching people how to communicate during times of crisis. So simply, it is something we train strategic communicators to do. We do it at Murdoch. I've done it at Canberra as well. So it's basically a school of theories around the best way to communicate to people during a crisis. So crisis communication, the first thing you learn in crisis communication is that if you're excellent at crisis communication, you should never have to do crisis communication.
0: Yes.
1: Because you should be able to spot issues as they are manageable and manage them effectively in order to prevent the crisis. So part of what crisis communication is issues management. And that is a lot about both internal communication, spotting problems, assessing risks, adapting, you know, figuring out how to mitigate risks and so on. But then, of course, there is also kind of crisis communication, which is all about reputation management. So there's a few different schools of crisis communication in this area, but it's important to understand that if you have strong reputation, then you are kind of inured to crisis. You're more immune from the effects of a crisis, whereas if you have a weak reputation, you are more susceptible to crises as well.
0: Yeah, this puts me in mind of one of my all-time favourite TV series, which is The Thick of It, you know, the UK political satire, which so brilliantly portrays that aspect of modern government where crisis management and crisis communication are really the name of the game. And we do see today more and more governments managing their reputations and managing public opinion in ways that resemble large corporations. And this is where Jürgen Habermas had really interesting insight into government and PR. Can you say some more about that?
1: If we want to turn to Habermas, I would say one thing that Habermas did in his book Structural Transformation is point out that basically with the extension of the franchise, the most effective political party became the one that was basically the best public relations organization in terms of managing public perception and ensuring that they could get elected again next time. So I think it's been at least for 50 years. Parties have realized that a large part of it, and this is a real problem, right? That a large part of their job is about communicating what's going on, not necessarily doing anything about it, but rather figuring out how to communicate about it successfully. And again, that is why things like flooding the zone work, is because people have become so used to the idea that, okay, we're just going to get words here. They're not expecting action anymore necessarily.
0: Yeah. You bring up the idea of reputational capital here. So when a company experiences a crisis, if they've had crises in the past or if they've treated their stakeholders dishonestly in the past, then they have low reputational capital, which means the negative effects of the crisis are intensified. And I wonder if this is what we're seeing in, for example, the UK right now, where government institutions, rightly or wrongly, have extremely low reputational capital. And that is partly what's fueling the crisis of anti-immigration violence, say, that we're seeing on the streets at the moment. Do you make that connection?
1: Yes. And it's really important to realise here that it is, in some sense, a structural issue in the sense of there have been successive governments now that have put the UK, I guess, in a difficult situation. And so I don't think it all rests necessarily on Starmer's shoulders that things have gone to pieces now. They kind of inherited a broken system, if you like. The people of the UK, for better or worse, voted to leave the EU and so therefore abandoned any kind of market advantage they might have had by having that shared market. And they decided, oh no, we're going to do this and we're going to kind of inoculate ourselves as being this kind of nation state. And then Starmer has come into that, and in some sense he has to manage that despite the massive deficit, despite the terrible budget situation. But for the people who actually live in the UK, the decision to leave the EU was one of desperation. It was one because they are living in this world, like we all are, of being incredibly precarious. They kind of thought, okay, well, let's try something else, right? And it obviously hasn't worked. But then now there's all kinds of other social pressures because they left the EU. You know, the kind of standard of living has not increased. The quality of life has not increased. And so it's very easy then to blame the immigrants. It's very easy for people, and there are a lot of bad faith actors over there that are kind of saying, okay, this is all because of them.

0: Very easy then to blame the immigrants. It's very easy for people, and there are a lot of bad faith actors over there that are kind of saying, okay, this is all because of them. At that point, when people are assessing those claims, they're assessing it in terms of the government, not necessarily in terms of Starmer's government, but the government in general has been unable to deal with this stuff. And so they kind of react, but it is, so it is reputational capital, but in some sense it's kind of an unsophisticated version of that, where people are just frustrated and feel at the end of their tether, and it's just a pity at that point that they decide to blame the only more vulnerable people than themselves. But there are clearly people over there that are agitating and sending out those messages.
1: It's tricky here because I suppose, I'm 100% on board with the idea that liberal centre-left parties like UK Labour, like Australian Labour, like the US Democrats, they've spent decades neglecting the needs and concerns of their traditional working class constituents. And but there's a certain discourse on the left that concerns itself almost exclusively with chastising those political parties and blaming them for their own low reputational capital. I was yelling at Ezra Klein in the car just yesterday on this, listening to his podcast. And well, on one hand, you can see why that's the case, and it is certainly a conversation that has to be had. But I feel there's something a little perverse about seeing right-wing extremists in Belfast burning down the houses of immigrant families and responding to that by saying, well, yes, this is Keir Starmer's fault. Because if we're talking about the importance of messaging in a zone that is flooded with shit, then surely the more urgent message in this kind of crisis is, this is fascism, and the people to blame for the pogroms are the people carrying out the pogroms. What are your thoughts on that tension in the messaging, in the discourse around the riots?
0: You're absolutely right in terms of your synopsis of what's going on. The problem is, of course, that the people in power, the leaders, they are aware that they're not necessarily always speaking the truth. They're not always kind of speaking truth to power, if you like. But boy, do we need to be having that conversation that this is exactly what happens in Germany in the 30s. You know, this is, we are seeing the exact situation of people feeling somewhat desperate, somewhat alone. The political parties are not necessarily responding with any due care because they're looking after their own kind of self-interest and just seeking to get re-elected without doing anything that actually matters. And that is a perfect breeding ground for fascism as a way of kind of going, oh, let's blame the immigrants. So in terms of what we might do to that in terms of political messaging, we just obviously need to speak the truth quietly and clearly. I noticed that there have been a number of Belfast counter-protests, if you like, kind of, you know, kick the racists out, this isn't what we stand for, and so on. And so that's wonderful. So we just need to give that the attention, the same attention. Of course, it doesn't get the same attention because it's not so alarming. It's more like human nature. There are enough people in the world that realize that the kind of anti-immigrant hatred is only in the interests of the wealthy billionaires. It's kind of like the One Nation situation in Australia, where the voting record of One Nation illustrates quite clearly that they're not interested in Aussie battlers. They are interested in the interests of billionaire miners. And so the evidence is there. The truth is there. And it's really important not to lose hope or lose sight of the fact there are a lot of good people out there saying the right things and doing the right things, and just need to give them some airtime. But boy, is it disappointing that there aren't more leaders. You know, from a communications perspective, you always kind of, there is, in terms of reputational capital, when people with high reputational capital weigh in and make statements, that really matters. And there are too many leaders nationally, internationally, who are too afraid to speak truth to power, basically say, look, this is what this is. Obviously, we should be punishing anybody who stabs somebody. That's not what I'm saying. But we shouldn't necessarily suggest that just because one person stabbed somebody, everybody else who looks like them is a bad person. That is a very easy statement to make, and it should be being made resolutely everywhere. But yeah, it's not.
1: Jürgen Habermas had a sort of ethics of communication that advocated for mutual understanding as a goal of dialogue rather than simply persuasion, where you know, participants are looking to learn from each

0: other rather than simply to win this or that debate. And it's almost a truism to say that this kind of communication is becoming more difficult, if not impossible. Social media actively works against it, but in a state of permacrisis, so does that ambient impulse of fight or flight that seems increasingly to govern our lives and our responses to events. What can we do to avoid succumbing to that when we're living through one crisis after another?
1: It's hard to avoid the phrase touch grass. I think that's made its way into common parlance. Go outside, touch some grass.
0: It's great advice, but you always want to sort of hit the person that offers it to you.
1: It's funny. Social media is such a double-edged sword, and of course the algorithms are designed to work against us in terms of the fight or flight stuff. It feeds us more of that stuff. But it's also very interesting because, you know, when the US attacks Iran, I can actually access the voice of somebody in Iran. And when those riots went on in Belfast, you know, I found somebody pop up on my social media feed who was saying, hey, look, you know, I've been attacked before and it was by a white Belfast Christian. Nobody went to a riot because of that, you know. So I think it's really important that you kind of think carefully about, okay, am I getting all of the information I need here? Can I find other information about this from other people before I get outraged by it? So the principles of ideal speech, you know, basically inclusion. Can I get more information? Can I let anybody speak about this? What do the people on the other side feel about this? And particularly if they're disempowered, can I access that information somewhere in order to really understand what's going on here? And then you have to actually make some, it's always good to try and inhabit that position. What's it like to be that person? What's it like to be the other person? What might be their situation? And so on. And in that way, you kind of, you expand your own humanity. You spend some time with it and you can think then about, okay, how can I care for this situation in a way that is productive instead of just being, you know, it's all about me. I can't, you know, do I need to fight or flight? So I think in terms of what we can do, you need to stay calm. You need to kind of go, okay, does this affect me? Is it true? I think is really an important thing to think about. Like, does it actually matter? You know, I was worried for a while that Trump was going to invade Greenland, but that seems to have passed, you know. But at the same time, it's like, would that actually affect me? I mean, it would be a disgusting thing for, international rule of law and so on, but maybe not actually that crucial. But obviously, it's also not true. It's not something that's germane to anything. So I could have stepped away from being worried about that.
0: Yeah.
1: But more importantly, I think it's like, okay, if I'm not getting that kind of feeling of connection, reciprocity, impact and agency in the media world that I'm engaged in, can I then get that from my community immediately? In terms of what surrounds me, how can I help people around me? What aspects or community organizations can I engage in where not only can I kind of be more confident of the realness of it, but I can also develop relationships and have some impact on those communities as well. And that's a really good way of staying grounded.
0: Yeah. It sounds like what you're describing is, among other things, a sort of remaining centered on your own lived experience and the lived experience of those around you. That's one that I need to remind myself of because, you know, we all sort of walk around with our takes on things now. It's one of the great curses of social media. We all have a take on everything and it's like an ideology. You know, your lived experience can so easily be brought to fit into the various takes that you have on the world. But it sounds like you're describing something that goes in the opposite direction, right? A lot healthier.
1: Yeah, exactly. It's really interesting because, you know, capitalism actually works to consolidate us all into the same system in some ways. That's part of what capital wants to do in order to kind of accrue the most profit. That's why you've got Elon Musk as a trillionaire now, literally more money than Australia has in one person because we have centralized markets to such an extent that speculative capital can give one person as much money or more money than the entire country. Now, that system of consolidation is utterly alienating. Like, it is alienating in every way. I don't mean to sound like an old Marxist here, but both in the way of how it makes you relate to what you do with your life, but also alienating in the sense of, do I have any power over what Musk is doing? And the answer is clearly a no. So the way to resist that is to build a system of your own, like a little away from that, and something to resist it, in the sense of having your own communities, having your own systems of reciprocal exchange, and so on. And it is, you know, it's still possible, thankfully.
0: Tal Harper. He's Associate Professor in the School of Media and Communication at Murdoch University in Perth, and he's been my guest this week right here in the Philosopher's Zone. More info on the website, more episodes for streaming or download via ABC Listen, and more coming up next week, so I hope you can join me then. The Philosopher's Zone is produced on the lands of the Bundjalung people by me, David Rutledge. See you next time.
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0: I think it's hard to capture the grandeur of the game and the World Cup in a poem, but that's kind of what poetry is about. The difficulty and complexity and exhilaration of those moments of joy that can occur.
1: The people of Ghana love football. Commentary is not just talking about this player passed the ball to that player. You are trying to picture what is happening in the stadium for your listeners, and you want them to fall in love with the game.
2: Somebody will say a line of a chant and you pick it up straight away. Somebody could say a line of a poem and the same thing can happen. It's about being in a room or in a stadium or on a street. Everybody's feeling celebratory.
3: I'm Mark Wilberforce. I'm a writer and a lifelong Arsenal fan. But in this summer's FIFA World Cup, my loyalties are divided between Ghana and England. The tournament is hosted by the United States, Canada and Mexico. It's the first time the competition has been held across three nations. For the documentary In the Studio from the BBC World Service, we wanted to explore the connections between language and the beautiful game. But with millions of words to choose from, would this task be even trickier than picking a World Cup squad from your country's best players? And who should write it? Would a Brazilian poet be tempted to look back at the great Pelé, or a Norwegian get overexcited by Erling Haaland? In the end, we went for someone whose team isn't quite in the Premier League.
2: What I like about Barnsley FC is that I can get on the bus and go to the match, and it's kind of a bit unfashionable. And over the years, it's had a good kick in, and every now and then it surprises you.
3: Ian McMillan is a poet who lives in Yorkshire in the north of England, close to Barnsley Football Club, which chose him as their poet-in-residence 30 years ago.
2: I can be surrounded by these people I've sat with for decades and I've seen their hair turn white like mine. And in the end, what are you supporting? The players change, the managers change, the ground changes, but somehow some kind of hope and expectation is there in that phrase, Barnsley FC. So somehow you're drawn back to it because you think this will be the game that people will talk about in 90 years.
3: Absolutely. And that hope that you speak of is also the hope that so many nations heading to America are holding on to for dear life in terms of how they will fend at the tournament. What do you think it's different between World Cup football, international football and domestic football that really captivates the hearts of the people?
2: Well, I've always been a fan of the world, you know, so I like reading novels and poetry that are written in different languages and translated, and I like listening to music from all over the world. And so football is like that. You'll play teams from countries that you may never visit. They have different styles to the style that we play in England. You'll have teams that will surprise you with their amazing football, and teams that actually won't be that good. And there they are, all together. The world gathers to play this game. That's what excites me.
0: I've been writing poetry for most

0: of my life. And then in late 2022, I was appointed by California's governor to serve as California Poet Laureate.
1: Lee Herrick is now serving a second term. He was the first Asian American to be given the role.
0: I always felt like a little bit of an outsider having these two loves, poetry and soccer, here in the U.S. In my mind, they always merged. With me, language, the imagination, creativity, joy, those are things that I think of with poetry as much as soccer and football that can result in a poem or a goal. So to me, there are all kinds of parallels.
1: The World Cup often becomes a celebration of heritage as much as football. How much can sport help people to reconnect with family history and culture and identity?
0: You know, I was born in South Korea and I was adopted to the United States when I was less than 1 year old. So I didn't spend much time in the country. But I think that one thing that soccer or football can do is, whether a person was born there and left after a week or a month, or they live there into their 20s or 30s, or they've got family in those countries. For me, there's always been a sense of longing and missing the country from sort of a distant vantage point. You know, I don't speak the language fluently, but soccer is its own language and way to connect to the culture. I love watching people in their country's jerseys or rooting for their teams. It's really exciting to see that happen.
1: Have you actually ever been to a World Cup match before, Lee?
0: I've been to one in 1994. It was a match between Russia and Cameroon. I'll never forget it. The Russian player, Oleg Salenko, scored 5 goals. I believe it's still the record for most goals in one match by any player. I've thought about trying to go to another match, but they're so expensive. There are 16 different cities, 11 of them in the U.S. Right now, I'm on the fence. I'm thinking of going to a game that's a little bit more affordable. There's a match between Jordan and Algeria. But the opening match between U.S. and Paraguay, as far as I can tell, one ticket is over $1,000, which is a lot of money. So I hope to go. I feel like I really need to experience one World Cup game while it's here.
1: So Ian, with regards to In the Studio, we asked you to come up with a poem for the World Cup. Where did you initially begin? How did you start?
2: To be honest, I found it hard. I like being given commissions, if you like, where people ask me to write something very specific, and this was. But I found that I was getting stuck, partly because the subject is so vast. And then you have to trust your mind, you have to trust your brain. And then I thought, well, because it's for the radio, this is before I start writing it,

0: writing it, but the poem is forming itself in your mind in kind of impressions and images. And then I got up the next morning and began to write it down. And that was the first draft. But then I wanted within it a quieter voice that was maybe whispering in my ear at the same time that the more strident, rhythmic and rhyming voice was perhaps performing the poem, then something's whispering in my ear, a gentler voice. I wrote it in the poem in italics and then again left it. And when you go back to it the next time, you go, who wrote this? What amateur? What person who's never written a poem before in their life wrote this? But I know, like a football match, it can be improved and things can happen within it if you leave them for long enough. So it was a really interesting process for me that to start with, I was stuck, and then somehow I became unstuck.
1: In terms of that being stuck process, I mean, we can relate this to football as well. If a team doesn't have a particular desired performance and then they go through their halftime talk, what's your halftime talk like, so to speak?
0: That's a great image. I hadn't thought of that before. The half-time talk, it is that, because as you say, you know, a team can be terrible in the first half and then come out in the second half and they're better. So my half-time talk is, come on, McMillan, come on. You've done this before. Then I put my shoes on and I'll go for a walk, because the act of walking for me helps me to think. It's around the village that I've always lived in, so I see these familiar landmarks. And in a sense, I'm not seeing them, but the poem is rumbling away in my head. I might text myself a word or two and it will start to get better. I mean, the deadline helps, you know, knowing that you have to write a poem for a certain time really does help. It puts the mind really at its mettle, and it kind of heats up your thinking. I would always recommend to any creative person, go for a stroll, because, you know, writing is about rhythm and walking's about rhythm, the rhythm of the breathing, the rhythm of your feet, the sun going around the sky, the weather changing. Although it's not linguistic, it can help you to find the words, I think.
1: And when you mention going out for a walk, what comes to my mind first is someone like the legend that is Bob Marley, who, when he had writer's block, he would go down to Battersea Park in South London and play football. Do you see any forms of similarity between poets and great musicians?
0: Well, definitely. I listen to music all the time. When I'm on my stroll, I listen to a lot of jazz, avant-garde music. And I think that somehow what the musician can do that I'm always jealous of is, particularly in instrumental music, they can write something that has no language in it. So what I mean is, you know, I'm going to start writing a poem about football. So I'll use words like football, I'll use goal, I'll use net. And each of those words has got so many things hanging on it. But if I hear a piece of instrumental jazz, it doesn't refer to anything and it gives me a kind of freedom.
1: I've often been a fan of Ghanaian commentary. They incorporate the tree language, which is the most popular language spoken in Ghana. Even if you're not familiar with the language, they're just so passionate with the words that they paint.
2: That's a born inside, outside the job on 18 no more. Yay, now so can be some man to the club wanna come out there for no more. Marito, Kasama.
0: I'm always astonished at the speed of thought of any commentator who can, you know, have a go at doing it. I've been to one of the football museums where you can have a go at being a commentator. You think, all right, I'm a wordsmith. I can make things up as I go along, but you find that you can't. So I'm always in awe of the commentators on the radio in particular who can just tell you what's happening and use wonderful poetic phrases.
3: I am Joyce Anoyeboa, popularly known as a Fear Empress.
2: Just 2 minutes to go.
3: Football commentator. And also the deputy general manager for Juventus Academy Ghana.
4: People often think that commentary is simply describing what's happening on the pitch. But how would you describe the craft of football commentary, especially as a Ghanaian?
3: It's not just talking about this player passed the ball to that player from this side and then there's a goal, no. But however, talking about the statistics and everything that a football-loving fan is supposed to know that would make him or her fall in love with the game. Football is very big in Ghana. I know the politics is the NPP and then the NDC, where people don't really understand each other. But when it comes to football, we are united.

0: I absolutely agree with that sentiment. Football having the power to bring opposing, not only parties, but tribes and everyone together. You worked in both English and Tree. Do you have some examples of words or phrases in Tree which help you to capture a particular feeling that English would struggle to do for you?
1: In Ghana, we have this legend. I'm sure you know him, Mr. Kwabena Yeboah. Every single Ghanaian commentator listened to that particular man. He had this. Whenever there is a goal or something, he just mentioned the Oluwa and everybody is excited, you know. I didn't really have a particular phrase. However, I believe there were some things that you say in the game that people love to listen. For instance, in English, when they talk about someone put a strike and then it's quite closer, they just say it. The person misses the goal by inches. But in Tree, you've got to say something like eka kete kete kete. And this is a popular phrase. Eka kete kete. It just gives them some sort of picture that, you know, it was very, very close and they love it. And also when somebody scores a screamer, then maybe you will say wapai shot na sepodim, wapai shot, just to stress on what just happened.
0: And yes, I am very much familiar with Kwabena Yeboah, the legendary commentator and stuff. So that last phrase that you just used, can you just repeat it?
1: Yeah, wapai shot na sepodim.
0: Right, so that basically translates to the shot hit the post.
1: No, the shot entered the pole, like it's the goal. There is so much power.
0: Did you see what I done, Effia? I just embarrassed myself on the world service thinking that I understand Tree fully.
1: But it's all good.
0: A poet might spend days searching for the right word, but a commentator has only seconds. So how much do you have to practice or do your homework on players and statistics to get up to speed?
1: In our era, we are fortunate to have the social media, the internet, to do our research before a game. For me to, you know, put out there for my listeners. But once the whistle blows, trust me, I just flow naturally.
2: You're listening to the documentary In the Studio from the BBC World Service. I'm Mark Wilberforce, and today we're exploring football and language.
3: I know there are some differences in the terms. I always think of the 18 or the penalty box as pretty common terms in American soccer. Upper 90.
4: And the upper 90 that you just referred to means the corner of the goal where it meets the crossbar, just for our audience that are not aware.
3: Because the US is much newer to soccer or football, and that being the biggest difference, I think, just what we call it. And we're, in my opinion, of course, very much a developing team. I noticed that some of the commentators try to adapt European language to show that we know more of the game. You know, we might have a British commentator on an American broadcast to help lend some credibility to it.
2: So it seems like we might be divided by a common language across the Atlantic after all. Back in Barnsley, we left Ian to ponder his poem. Football has rules and it has boundaries. Yet every match is unpredictable because people are unpredictable. So is poetry similar? And do the rules somehow create freedom?
5: I think so. I think poetry and football are so similar because they have rules that you can break. They have a shape. The football match has got 90 minutes with a break in the middle and a bit of extra time. And the poem has a shape. And, you know, I like poems with shapes. I like sonnets. I like haiku. I like villanelles. But then I also like the freedom of free verse. But the idea that actually it's not that free because you end the line at the end of the line and there's this white space at the edge. You can sometimes write it for your voice. So that is a kind of form. And also, I like a poem that surprises me. Suddenly, perhaps towards the end, there's an amazing line. You think, gosh, I wasn't expecting that. And it's just like that with football. You know, you'll play a team that you should beat and they thrash you 5-0. And on the pitch, you see artistry, fast, you see tragedy, you see some people working hard, you see some people not working hard, some people are obviously comedians in the dressing room. And it's the same with poetry. Some words are proper team players, some words aren't, they'll just stand out there and maybe not do enough work and have to be thrown out. There are endless links between poetry and football.
2: Looking at poetry a little bit more closer, I mean, it is steeped in rhythmic rules, but does it necessarily

0: necessarily have to rhyme?
1: No, I don't think it does. I think I've changed my mind over the years. You know, when I was a young man, people would turn up to my workshop that I was running and they had poems that rhymed. And to my eternal shame, I would say, look, go away and make it not rhyme. And then as I've got older, I've realised the absolute power of rhyme. And now, if those people had come back again, I'd celebrate their rhyming.
0: When you mention those rhyming structures, what comes to mind is the poem that you did for former Barnsley striker Kayode Odeji. Do you recall those factors that you just mentioned in relation to the poem that you wrote for him?
1: Well, that whole Kayode, he scored against Chelsea. And really, he wasn't a wonderful player. He was a striker who often missed the net. But then, on that one night, he was absolutely magical. You know, and he scored this goal. And then the week after, we were in the semi-final of the FA Cup and he missed a sitter. And I remember that I think the poem was written either for the radio or for a newspaper, so it had to fit a certain shape. Since then, I don't know where he is now, Kayode. He was briefly, for about 25 seconds, a great player.
0: Reading some of your other poems, the rhythm structure really does remind me of hip-hop cadences and even the great sporting poet Muhammad Ali in terms of flow and even your rhyming structure. To me, it's more or less about performance and painting a picture with words. What's your take on that?
1: I'm a show-off, you know. I like to show off and perform. And you know, many, many years ago, I was in a band called Circus of Poets. We would perform poetry that actually doesn't look that great written down. When you perform it, it transforms the words. I remember we used to do one about ordering a burger. When you give it breath, and you give it your voice.
2: Last night I spent ages just writing things down in my notebook. Just words, ideas, World Cup and poem kept recurring. I kept thinking of how the rhyme and the rhythm are going to drive this poem to make it celebratory, and also because it's going to be heard on the radio, so a lot of people will only hear it once and they haven't got the time or the luxury of reading it on the page. Because I've been doing this a long time, I have the confidence to know that if I just leave it for a while to marinate, something will emerge. So we'll have a go and see what happens in the morning. I'm going to sleep on it.
3: For me, soccer has always been a very difficult thing to write about. Just in the last few months, I've tried to get some poems going, and I'm working on one right now that I'm tentatively calling The Goalkeeper in Sunlight.
0: The Goalkeeper in Sunlight reminded me of a conversation that I had with Ian McMillan, and he's working on a poem which is called The World Cup is a Shining Poem. It's interesting how the two of you are looking at this tournament as some form of beacon of light that will just illuminate not only the stadium that the game is played in, but more or less illuminating people's imaginations with the skills, the colours and the noises and the chants that we're expecting to hear at the World Cup.
3: I love that. And I love that he's writing about the light aspect of the game. My thinking with this poem is that it's almost like a goalkeeper is trying to catch rays of starlight or rays of sunlight. You know, I'm thinking of the goalkeeper as both beginning and end, how the goalkeeper is sometimes the centerpiece of a breakthrough or heartbreak, and just how massive the game is in people's hearts. It seems like a fitting analogy to use the sun and how much we rely on that for so many different parts of our life.
0: Many football fans might say they don't read poetry, but they create chants, songs and stories. Are football supporters already poets without even realising it?
1: Football supporters are definitely poets. They sing, they chant. I'm always overjoyed by the fact that it's a place where you can get a group of men singing who would never normally sing. You know, the women sing as well, but you get a group of working class men singing. Our song at Barnsley is just like watching Brazil, which it wasn't really, but we sang it to the tune of Blue Moon. We go, Brazil, it's just like watching Brazil. And then, you know, the way that people will come up with shouts and individual lines that are like a line of poetry. And what I also like is, like all oral poetry, it doesn't belong to anybody, it belongs to everybody. And somehow, the best chance

0: seem to just appear from nowhere.
1: Poetry does appear spontaneously on the football terraces, but Ian hasn't left his verse to chance. He's worked hard over his poem for In the Studio, and the latest version is in.
2: Here's the same draft of the poem. The World Cup is a shining poem. The whistle blows, and the game begins, and the words begin, and the song. The World Cup's a shining poem where the images sing and the lines are long, painted on the grass like words on a page. Behind each song, each anthem, a million stories and more. And the penalty spot is a white full stop. Each game fades to memory, played on a stage. The World Cup whirling through our dreams. And the penalty spot is a white full stop where the poem or the game can change. Time passes, time passes, time scores. Across the map, from coast to coast, this is the summer I love the most. The moon is a football, high in the sky, like a free kick learning how to fly. I sang you this poem. It came in off the post. Expressed the inexpressible in every line. And this poem is the gift of extra time.
1: Ian, I'm going to end with asking, who do you think will win the World Cup? And can you maybe, in relation to hip-hop artists, could you perhaps give us a freestyle of a line in terms of that nation who you think is going to win the World Cup?
0: Well, I think I'm fickle. So I think whoever's winning, like most football fans, I'll be supporting. And in the end, you'll think, well, I think that England are going to win. But then because my dad is, as I said that, tapping me on the shoulder, I also think that Scotland are going to win. So we're at the World Cup final and it's all happening. Something, something. The teams are grappling behind me. I can feel my dad tapping me on the shoulder. And as I get 90 minutes older, my dad tells me that Scotland's got to win. And I turn round with a great big grin. And as I turn round, I miss the goal that gets the World Cup in a shining place. That gets the World Cup with a grin on my face. Because England and Scotland both won the cup. I know that's not possible, but it is in a poem.
1: Wow, Ian scores again. Brilliant improvisation there from the poet Ian McMillan. And may the best team win. You've been listening to me, Mark Wilberforce, for the documentary In the Studio from the BBC World Service. The producer was Paula McGrath.
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4: The Hindu leader who's mobilising millions of Indian nationalists 400 years after his death. This is the Religion and Ethics Report. Andrew West on ABC Radio National, ABC Listen, and across the Pacific on Radio Australia. And that story is soon. Pauline Hanson's appeal grows seemingly by the week, at least in opinion polls. How is she building a coalition that, if it doesn't take her to government, could at least make One Nation the second biggest party in the next parliament? Even though Senator Hanson's never been a religious politician, she's trying to woo this small but strategic constituency. Dr. Benjamin Moffat is a political scientist at Monash University. Ben, welcome.
5: Thank you. Pleasure to be here.
4: How important is an Australian religious right to Senator Hanson?
5: What's interesting is that Hanson has been pretty consistent in promoting the idea that Australia is a Judeo-Christian country and that we should have Judeo-Christian values. But Hanson's in an interesting position given she's a bit like Geert Wilders here, the Dutch populist who says similar things and says similar things about Islam, but is actually agnostic. She hasn't actively courted the Christian right vote until kind of recently. And It's been as much through the question of values, kind of culture war issues that might align with the Christian right rather than an explicit outreach.
4: Mm. I've said this is a small but strategically important constituency. Where might that be the case?
5: Federally, and if we look at also state elections, if we look at the Christian right vote of the different kind of various micro parties, the largest that have been, that's of course been previously been Family First, you're looking anywhere between 1% to 3% across those different elections. And in some seats, it's a bit larger. Like, for example, Family First polled nearly 6% in Chifley in Sydney. It's small, but it's consistent. So that block is there. And if you can get 3% that wasn't previously voting for you on top of other rises that are going on for One Nation, you know, this can really make a difference in terms of particularly winning Senate seats. Maybe not so much in the lower house, but in the upper house, this arithmetic matters. It's about small votes building up to a larger coalition of voters.
4: Mm. You talked there about her pitch to quote-unquote values voters. Part of that, I guess, is a pitch to a small C religious conservatism. The twist here, though, Ben, is that we know that statistically the most reliably religiously conservative voters tend to be first and second generation immigrant communities. Is Senator Hanson putting at risk a potential vote by sometimes inflammatory anti-immigration comment?
5: I think she's in a hard, put herself in a hard spot in this regard. It's not just that she's anti-immigrant, it's that she's anti-Islam. And there's probably immigrant communities that she could tie that together with the values vote, with the small C conservative, but also hostility to Islam that she might be able to capture. But there's been, as far as I've looked into, there's been no outreach, for example, to Coptic Christians, Lebanese Maronites, Assyrian Christians. You know, you can't shake the fact that Hanson has spent almost 30 years railing against immigrants.
4: But, you know, but I should say, though,
5: that does
4: Ben,
5: tighten things up.
4: Yeah, but I should say, though, Ben, it wouldn't have escaped even the most casual observer that given the opportunity to be photographed with Australians of South Asian background, Senator Hanson often seems very eager. Now, I know she is trying to make the point, look, I'm not a racist, I'm anti-mass immigration, but what would be behind this quote-unquote enthusiasm?
5: I think it's to deny, as you said, you know, to show I'm not actually racist. I'm actually reasonable. You know, I'm not pro, even though she's had the it's okay to be white vote in the Senate. It's a PR thing. And it's also about recognizing if they want to be a party that doesn't remain just a minor party, look at Australia's demographics. You're going to have to go beyond just essentially white voters. Plausible deniability on the racism, but also, you know, outreach. And the party has done outreach to Asian immigrants before, certainly in the New South Wales election when Mark Latham was leader in 2022. There was actually some events that they did with the Hindu Council of Australia, which I should note is a Hindu nationalist organisation, doing meet and greets with One Nation. So there's form here. There's been some thinking about this.
4: I'm thinking about some of the other quote-unquote culture war issues, again, which haven't been preeminent in Senator Hanson's thinking in the past. But she, for example, has a very unmistakable view about biological sex over gender identity. She's also lent her support to campaigns against late-term abortion. Is there any political wisdom in this?
5: Again, I think it's appealing to this kind of small C conservative that's not necessarily just going to be religious, but that's space that the Liberals formerly would be capturing that vote. Certainly, it's a tactic that was key to at least, again, Mark Latham's approach when he was New South Wales Senator, his quote-unquote parental rights education bill, which was all about stopping kids being taught about gender fluidity. Being able to present this stuff as, you know, woke ideology out of control, this sort of things allows Hanson and One Nation more broadly to not only speak then to the Christian right, but kind of people who are against overreach of the state. You can knit together a few issues without

0: been kind of, I guess, the family first style, we just want to protect family values notion.
1: I wonder if she's even sharpened her strategy, and in that pitch for small C Conservative voters, isn't actually looking for what was once a part of the Labor constituency, which was certainly economically interventionist and pro-union, but did have reservations about certain social developments.
0: Yes, and I think to some extent that's an underserved electorate or a part of the electorate. There's not really a natural home for. I mean, I think Labor still captures that to a significant extent. But it's probably that's the part of the Labor vote that's probably softest and most at risk in terms of, we know that the One Nation vote has mostly come from the coalition. There's no doubt about that. We've started to see a bit peel off from the Labor vote in opinion polls, and you'd have to think that that's got something to do with it.
1: Dr. Benjamin Moffat, political scientist at Monash University. Ben has been tracing the rise of One Nation for many years now. Thank you for being on the Religion and Ethics Report, Ben.
0: My pleasure.
1: And this is ABC Radio National. Now, for more on this, you can catch this week's episode of The Minefield. Waleed Ali and Scott Stevens look at what the rise of One Nation really means. In one of his sharpest comments to date, Pope Leo has warned those involved in modern slavery to repent immediately. He said, quote, "Those who organise death routes, traffic in human beings, withhold documents, exploit workers, threaten women, deceive families, and turn the suffering of others into a business, stop, repent." He said traffickers will, quote, "have to appear before divine justice." Now, India's in the midst of a statue-building frenzy. Monuments of a 17th century Hindu leader, Shivaji, are popping up all over the country. The warrior king has become a symbol, yes, another, of Hindu nationalism. But are Shivaji's most ardent fans misreading his legacy? Annapreeta Das is South Asia correspondent for The New York Times.
2: Shivaji is a 17th century Hindu warrior king who is best known in India for fighting the Muslim Mughal dynasty, which ruled large swaths of what is present-day modern India at that time. Because he was born into the Maratha community, which is a big grouping of various Hindu castes, he is seen as a cultural icon and a source of pride as someone who defended the land against foreign invaders. And now there's a lot of religious undertone to that. Being a Maratha and being a warrior king, being someone who fought against the Mughals and who essentially built an empire from scratch, he embodies this Hindu warrior nationalist king.
1: Mm. And he, of course, was at his peak some 400 years ago. Why has Shivaji swept back into the consciousness of modern India? Because there really is a political movement around him now.
2: There is. Historically, he is someone who has surfaced in different contexts because of the self-made nature of him and because he was militarily used a lot of guerrilla tactics. There have been aspects of him which have been studied both by historians and also has become the stuff of legend. But what's happening now and in the past, I would say, beginning in the past decade, and that hues closely to the rise and the governance of the Bharatiya Janata Party, which is the political party of Prime Minister Narendra Modi. So the BJP is the political arm of a group of Hindu right-wing nationalists called the RSS, Rashtriya Swayamsevak Sangh. And for them, the main goal is to remake India into a Hindu-first nation. And Shivaji becomes one of those icons who defended his land, but also defended Hinduism. And so I think there's been this big push to promote him as a Hindu hero. Mm. And the way you do that is by building a lot of statues, promoting him in a lot of different ways, talking about him, theme parks around Shivaji. You have a center for strategic studies promoted by the Maharashtra government, which is where the Maratha community is largely based. So you have a lot of this promotion. And I think that comes from the fact that you have a Hindu right-wing movement that has been emboldened by the BJP in the past decade or so.
1: He was an historical figure. I mean, that's the point. He was a historical figure and a warrior. How has he become, though, a religious symbol? Because this is very important to this story, and we'll put a link to your New York Times story at our website. But how has this warrior become linked to religion?
2: Because Shivaji was also a devout Hindu, before going into battle, he invoked the name of a female deity. He was someone who was proud of his religion. He understood the caste system. It was not something where he wanted to abandon religion, but he was also a practical leader. If you look at the history, the historical record, he had Muslims in his court. He fought Hindus, but he was also someone who was quite young when he died. He died fighting battles the entire time. And right now, what you have going on with the Hindu right is the search for this narrative creation, this simplifying idea that someone who fought against Mughals at a certain time is a hero for us today because we want to make India into a Hindu first nation. With Prime Minister Modi, what you've seen is this rise in a muscular sort of Hindu nationalism. And Shivaji being a warrior king becomes this perfect receptacle for many of these values. So I think that's what you're seeing. And that's why he is being co-opted and promoted by the Hindu right.
1: Preeti, you mentioned Narendra Modi there, very, very popular Prime Minister of India. I mean, there is a more grassroots figure sort of leading this push to venerate Shivaji. But before we get to him, what has Narendra Modi said about Shivaji as a historical figure relevant to today's political environment?
2: Prime Minister Modi has spoken a lot about keeping foreign invaders at bay and throwing off the yoke of colonialism and self-reliance and independence. All of that he has used, he has invoked Shivaji's name directly, just as this king who wanted to create and did create an independent kingdom and who was Hindu. For Modi and for the BJP, they have followed very much a Hindu nationalist strategy. Mm. And to do that, you need to create an enemy. And this has been the tactic that the BJP has used. The Hindu-Muslim tension has been there for centuries. And because Shivaji fought the Mughals, and the Mughals are the biggest Muslim dynasty ever to have ruled India, he stands for someone who fought against Muslims. The second point is Shivaji, you know, at that time, what you had were early Portuguese and Dutch colonialists, but at that time there were traitors. And I think he's also seen as someone who not only defended the land against invaders, quote unquote, i.e. Muslims, but also defended India or that land against early colonialists. So it is also this idea of self-reliance that Modi invokes when he talks about Shivaji.
1: Yeah, I mentioned, though, there was a grassroots figure that was involved in the latest campaign to venerate Shivaji. Tell me about Gopi Kishan. He seems to have struck a match here.
2: Gopi Kishan was someone we tracked down, and he's a fascinating figure. And I think there are a lot of men like him who are workers. So going back to the RSS, they have these different groups, and Gopi Kishan, he is a member of the RSS, but he's a member of one of the subgroups called the Bajrang Dal. For him, erecting a Shivaji statue in his town in southern India was a mark of respect. For him, what he told us, this is a way to promote the Shivaji legacy that people might have forgotten. This is a way to do it in modern times. And his story is very interesting because he had had informal permission, but he didn't have formal permission and he was frustrated because he was waiting for these papers from the local government. And then he just pulled off his own guerrilla operation where he had a dozen men and he had the statue.

0: parked across the border in Maharashtra, and then in the middle of the night erected this very centrally located statue in this town of Bodhan.
1: Yeah, and that statue, it still stands today, even though it was illegally erected. I think it still stands, doesn't it?
0: It does. It wasn't the only one. In fact, Bodhan is the town, it's the biggest town in this district, Nizamabad. And we traveled through the district and various people told us that there were more than 30 Shivaji statues that had come up in this one district alone in the past 3 or 4 years. And most of them were made of fiberglass and they were quickly erected. So yeah, the statue remains and there are many more in that area.
1: The New York Times' Anupriita Das, also the author of Billionaire Nerd, Savior King. You're with me, Andrew West. We have an image of Ethiopia as a harsh place, a frequent famine and a landscape literally cracked by climate change. But Ethiopia is a country of resilient, resourceful people who could thrive if only world powers stopped meddling. That's the message from Australian aid worker Valerie Browning. She's lived in Ethiopia's Afar region for 53 years, running an extraordinary organisation. Valerie's in Australia to publicise the Barbara May Foundation, which helps fund her work.
2: I think we're overlooking the people. Now, that's a shocking thing to say, but Ethiopia is the most potential and dynamic country that you could have. 82 nationalities stuck together, and yet, till now, Ethiopia has not got a civil society. We're ruled in an autocratic way, and the world kind of likes that because it's easy to rule that way. This then puts all nationalities, especially the people I live with, 2.3 million out of 135 million, into a denigrated way so that development is extremely tough and extremely hard, full of obstacles. The land is resourceful. The land is totally able to look after itself. But we have the world looking with glaring eyes. We say, like, many dogs running after one bone. The Horn of Africa, where I come from, right where the Afar people are, particularly resourceful. The country's got minerals, it's got gold, it's got natural gas, it's got everything. And the Ethiopian Prime Minister has said this is all for foreign investment, you see. Well, in the end, the people don't get a benefit.
1: Yeah, I mean, I think you've made the very good point that if the world stopped interfering in a negative way, Ethiopia, full of resourceful, resilient people, has the capacity to thrive, to be the powerhouse of Northern Africa. Is that right?
2: Yes, we could be a nation. We're not a nation now.
1: When you say not a nation, what do you mean? A country loosely knitted together of different tribes and people? And what, leaders are always trying to stoke divisions, are they? Or?
2: It is necessary for the Prime Minister, I think, now to have us all looking angry eyes at each other as 82 nationalities. This is nonsense. We have borders as a country. We're not a nation like Kenya, like Uganda, or like poor old Sudan. Bless them, but they're in terrible war now. Ethiopia is dominated by Oromo group, who are 60% of the population. They are sort of in power because the leader now is an Oromo, but he's partly Amharic, he's partly something else. That's okay. But each nationality wants the chair. This is nonsense. Yeah. We have to work together. We can't fight together.
1: When you say there's no civil society, that surprises me. I don't question it for a moment because you've been living this for half a century. But I look at Ethiopia. It's a 3,000-year-old civilization. It has one of the oldest Christian communities in the world. I mean, what's missing? Why is there no civil society?
2: One indicator, we had election on June 1st in Ethiopia, just gone. The Prime Minister has not declared, but he will get almost 100%. He'll leave something just so that European Union can keep their mouth shut, African Union can stop pacing up and down and asking for human rights in Ethiopia. He'll do that. But Ethiopia's never had election yet. We've had elections where 100% went to the prime minister, right. But they're not really. People do not know their civil rights. They do not know that the government should be a servant for the people. They do not know that they actually can benefit from government. They don't want to involve in government because it's going to hurt them.
1: Even as you say, there's a huge hole in civil society. I should point out that you personally have been involved in one of the most successful civil society organisations in the history of the country. Is it true that your organisation, did I read that you have helped 500,000 women?
2: That's true, yes.
1: In pre- and antenatal care and then the care of their kids?
2: This is quite true. We were set up by clan leaders 32 years ago. We follow the clan principles, the clan laws, and we walk and live with the nomadic people of the Afar. And so we work where the government doesn't work. If you look at the whole land of Afar, 65% of it cannot be reached by road. Mm. So we have to walk with camels. Our team of health workers, we have 167 health workers on their legs. We want to train another 30 if we can do it. We have mobile teachers. We have mobile, you would call social workers, women working with women. This community team has done this. We train traditional birth attendants to give up six traditions, which has lowered maternal death to something the level of Addis Ababa or a bit better. We were the worst maternal death in the world about 18 years ago. So we've managed that. Now we have a system of mobility which we're trying to take to the Minister of Health in Addis Ababa. Our regional bureau is just in 2025 said, we like your system. Mm. Before, it was saying, I don't like your reports. What is this? This is not in the health centre. WHO says any woman should deliver in a health centre with a qualified midwife. This doesn't work with mobile people, so we have our own system.
1: Yeah, and we'll put a link to the organisation, the foundation that supports that. That is the Barbara May Foundation, named after your late mother, and that supports the work that you're doing. Let me ask you, though, Valerie, is Ethiopia again at risk of entering a civil war or another conflict with its neighbours? Because the Tigray War only ended 4 years ago, I said that there were 600,000 dead. You think I'm way understating the number.
2: Yes, because the war poured over into Afar and went into Amhara. So if you look at the whole catastrophe, it's much more. I think we are in danger. Unfortunately, in Mekelle, the capital of Tigray in the north now, three men want to sit on one chair. And just a week ago, the TPLF, the Tigray People's Liberation Front, put out compulsory conscription to their army. It's compulsory conscription. The army's ready. The military hardware is there. On the Afar border now, we have the army of Ethiopia. We have the army of part of Tigray that associates with the federal government. Then you've got Eritrea at the top glaring in and saying, oh, I could participate in this mess. I could put my foot in. And then to complicate it even more, the two warring parties in Sudan, the general who is an interim military takeover of Sudan, he wants to join Eritrea in the fight. And the other guy, called Rapid Forces, he wants to join the Prime Minister of Ethiopia.
1: Yeah.
2: Then you've got the Emirates who've put in the hardware.
1: Why does the world want to interfere in Ethiopia all the time? And never in a good way, because there have been big aid cuts. I'm assuming that the cuts from USAID have affected Ethiopia. Why does the world always want to interfere, or the region always want to interfere in Ethiopia in the worst possible way, in the way that doesn't liberate the people to fulfil their enormous potential?
2: To some extent, the Prime Minister himself cracked this all up. He said, I cannot be a landlocked country. I must have a port on the Red Sea. I must go back to Assab. Assab is Afar. where I come from. Afar are in Eritrea on that border, and the other side in Ethiopia. So the Red Sea has become what is potentially, after the Persian Gulf War, now the Red Sea War is very potential. The Ethiopian army is on the border with Eritrea. The Eritrean army is on the other side. We are trying to feed people trapped between the two armies.
1: Valerie Browning, and at our website there's a link to her extraordinary work and a longer version of our conversation. Before we go, in a future episode to coincide with the 250th anniversary of the US Declaration of Independence, religious historian Matthew Avery Sutton takes us to a tension at the heart of America.
3: When they went to craft the Declaration of Independence, Thomas Jefferson, the primary author of it, you know, talked about nature's God, about a deity. It was this kind of vague, abstract idea that there's this God out there, but it was not in any way, shape, or form a particularly Christian document. It was consistent with also what we saw in the Constitution, you know, a few years later. This idea that there's going to be a rational basis for the nation that's going to be independent of religion, but by not confining religion, what it does is inadvertently opens up the door for what becomes this extraordinarily vibrant version of Christianity to take charge.
1: That's coming up. And that's it for this episode, though. Follow us at ABC Listen or wherever you get your podcasts. Thanks to producer Mandy Roberts and engineer Tegan Nichols. I'm Andrew West. Join us again for the Religion and Ethics Report.
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8: Oh, I like the sound of that, presenter. This is Julian Morrow with you here on ABC Radio National, coming up to 7 o'clock. On Sunday Extra today, we're going to look at perhaps the most polarised choice of any election in the world in recent memory, as The Economist described it. We're not necessarily talking about the internal ructions in the UK Labour Party either. And then you may be familiar with the paintings of artist Arthur Boyd, but we're going to look at the new exhibition of his tapestries. That's Sunday Extra after the news.

It's 7:10 on Sunday, the 21st of June. And from Gadigal Land in Sydney, this is Julian Morrow with you once again. Hello, a very good morning to you and welcome to Sunday Extra. On the program today, we're going to look at what's been described as perhaps the most polarised choice of any election in the world in recent memory. Speaking of polarisation, we'll also bring you the first episode of a new podcast series, The Making of One Nation, in which documentary maker Anna Bronowski today will share what she gleaned from observing Pauline Hanson up close. And on The Year That Made Me, our guest is the writer of three of the books that you voted into Radio National's Top 100 Books of the 21st Century. We'll be speaking with author Anna Funder. Plus, we'll cross to Antarctica to hear about the more than chilling preparations for the midwinter swim from the winner of the Australian Antarctic Medal. All that and more is coming up, so I do hope you can stay with us on RN till 10 for another Sunday Extra. Well, believe it or not, there are some democracies where, unlike the UK and indeed Australia, the leader of the country is directly elected by the voters, and one of them is Colombia, which today holds a presidential runoff in an election that The Economist says is perhaps the most polarised choice of any election in the world in recent memory. Current President Gustavo Petro can't run again, as there's a one-term limit in Colombia. So Senator Ivan Cepeda, who's a human rights advocate and philosopher, is the candidate for the ruling leftist Pacto Histórico coalition. His opponent, Abelardo de la Espriella, is a populist, hard-right criminal defence lawyer who dubs himself El Tigre, or the Tiger, and he has been endorsed by President Trump. So what is the likely outcome of this election in Latin America? We're joined now

0: therefore leapfrogged the party, the candidate for Pacto Historico. Is that the way it looks?
1: Yes, he came first in the first voting round, and that was quite a surprise for this presidential race. No, the polls never put him as the front runner, and that surprised most voters, including the left-wing candidate Iván Cepeda. And

0: third candidates that did not make it to the runoff.
1: I see, yes. Mr. De La Espriella does certainly seem like a fascinating insurgent figure in this political race. He doesn't have political experience and he's a pretty flamboyant and controversial figure. Could you give us a bit of a background about him and how he came into Colombian politics, please?
0: Yes, of course. As you well said, he is a criminal lawyer. He's a businessman and an influencer who has no background in public service, no political track record, and no support from traditional party structures. He became prominent over the past year and a half due to his intense digital media presence and due to his strong opposition and criticism on Gustavo Petro's government and on his flagship policy, the Total Peace Initiative. And he has gained popularity among conservative voters who have a growing anti-establishment sentiment and who strongly reject long-standing calls for political openness, peace negotiations, and wealth redistribution.
1: As I said in the introduction, The Economist has described this as perhaps the most polarized choice of any election in the world in recent memory, which is really saying something when you think about some of the polarized choices in recent memory. So what is it about this particular election campaign that makes it so polarized, Lara?
0: Well, I think that these levels of polarization are not new in Colombia. I think that over the past decade, Colombians have been split into two antagonistic blocs that seem to have no willingness to moderate their positions and to establish consensus-seeking pathways to address Colombia's problems. And that fragmentation is given or has emerged due to the final peace agreement that the government signed with the FARC.

0: Over the past decade, and is also causing this level of fragmentation in these presidential elections.
1: So you mentioned the current president, Gustavo Petro's total peace policy. Could you describe for us what that total peace policy is?
0: It is one of his flagship goals, policy goals, and it's more a political goal than a well-structured state policy or state strategy. It aims to negotiate peace with a very different and wide range of non-state armed groups at the same time. And this with the objective to reach their disarmament and their dismantlement and in order to achieve lasting peace. But this policy has failed to deliver that sustainable results on that front and has faced significant institutional gaps, and it has been quite an improvised policy initiative rather than a well-structured strategy.
1: So in terms of the peace process itself, is it the case that the FARC, the Revolutionary Armed Forces of Colombia, have been increasing their membership and that there has been increased violence? And has violence in the peace process been the central issue of the election campaign, in your view?
0: Well, the FARC partially dismantled in 2016 as a result of the peace agreement that was signed that year with the government. But there is a segment of that guerrilla that did not agree to deploy their arms and who continued fighting in rural areas and continued exploiting illicit economies such as coca growing, cocaine production, extortion, illegal mining. And those splinter factions have grown over the past decade. And that expansion has intensified during Gustavo Petro's Total Peace initiative, which

0: confrontations among these groups and rival organizations. Violence now is driven by a growing competition between criminal actors rather than a state offensive against these groups. And this is certainly one of the main concerns for Colombians in this election.
1: On Sunday Extra, we are speaking with Laura Lizarazo, the Associate Director for the Andean Region at Control Risks Global Risk Consultancy, about the presidential runoff election in Colombia today. Laura, let's look now at the candidate for the incumbent party, Iván Cepeda. He is in an unusual position of being the incumbent party, but with a president who's leaving after one term. At least from Australian perspective, a one-term term limit seems unusual. What are the political complications that poses for Iván Cepeda? Is he essentially a continuity candidate, or is he in some ways distancing himself from the Petro administration?
0: As you well said, he's in a complex position because his political leverage and political capital are highly dependent on Petro's figure and Petro's legacy. But he also has the challenge to appeal to those voters who are disenchanted and disappointed on Petro's government performance on several fronts, including security and macroeconomic policies. And he has somehow distanced himself from some of the most controversial ambitions of Petro, including his intent to overhaul the constitution by convening a constituent assembly. And he has also pledged to review, to revise and redress the gaps and failures of the total peace policy, something that President Petro had a hard time accepting during his term. So

0: and lived some of his earlier adulthood years in abroad. As a victim of a state crime, he has dedicated his political career to defending the victims of state crimes. He has dedicated his life to human rights advocacies, and he is also a lawmaker, a quite prominent one, who has exercised a political control role in Congress. And he also was an active part in the peace negotiation process with the FARC that started in 2012 and that ultimately ended with this guerrilla's disarmament in 2016.
1: So he does seem to be struggling, though, against Mr. De La Espriella, who's notoriously taking sort of tough stances. What sort of policy changes does Mr. De La Espriella signal in his campaign, and exactly how does he earn the reputation of being the Tigre?
0: Well, he is basing his promises on a clear intent to reverse the policies of this first left-wing government in Colombia, including the total peace policy as his main objective. He will end all peace negotiations with armed groups, and instead he will start a 90-day offensive operation, aggressive offensive operation against these groups nationwide. That is one of his flagship campaign promises. He has also pledged to reestablish or restore the traditionally positive relationship and communication with the United States. And he has promised to reestablish a strategic cooperation relationship with the US and Israel to fight armed groups and criminal organizations. Also, he has promised to end some of the state's bureaucracy, to shrink the state by 40%, and to reestablish fiscal responsibility and fiscal discipline by cutting state expenditures.
1: It sounds like a pretty radical agenda, but it's one that's attracted the direct endorsement of President Donald Trump. How has the commentary coming from the White House affected the domestic campaign in Colombia, Lara?
0: Well, I think it has not played a significant role so far, at least to convince those voters who have not made up their mind regarding which candidate to support. But it may have given have it may have had a symbolic importance for those voters who deem the United States as a key indispensable partner for Colombia to end violence and drug trafficking.
1: So it does seem like the election is heading in the direction of Mr. De La Espriella. Is that your prediction, Lara? He'll be the next president of Colombia?
0: Well, that so far is our prediction, yes. But this is a very tight, very contested, and polarized presidential race. And people feel that there is too much at stake with this election. So there are strong feelings involved for many voters. And I think that the two candidates being at the same time relatively popular.

0: short. She's not a one-dimensional character. She's a political force, and she's outlasted nearly everyone else in politics.
1: I have two words for you. I'm back.
0: That was in 2016, and I was in the press gallery in Canberra. Other than the odd story about an egregious controversy, I'd ignored her like everyone else. We thought she had no chance at the election, but how wrong we were.
2: Leader of the One Nation Party, Pauline Hanson, looks set to return to federal politics as a senator.
3: Pauline Hanson has used her first speech to the Senate to warn Australia is in danger of being swamped by Muslims.
4: One Nation leader Pauline Hanson has retained her seat in the Senate, being elected for a second 6-year term.
0: Now, a decade later, as One Nation surges in the polls, I want to go beyond the headlines, beyond the stunts, to find the real One Nation, where it's come from, how it works, and why it's becoming so popular. I'm Ashlyn McGee, and this is The Making of One Nation from The Conversation. Episode 1, Into the Outsider. Back when I was in Canberra, I'd heard of Anna Bronowski, the documentarian with the best access to Pauline Hanson's inner circle. She made an excellent film called Please Explain and then wrote the book about it. Anna, you're now a senior lecturer at the University of Sydney. Can you take me to the first time you met Pauline Hanson?
5: Yeah, sure. I mean, you know, I'm a doco maker, and one of my favourite sayings is the old adage, truth is stranger than fiction. And when I first met Pauline Hanson,

0: waters back in the 90s, and it's Bundy rum and ginger ale. Anyway, I was able to get very up close and personal with Pauline and her then pilot, James Ashby, who was flying her around in a little tiny two-engine plane with her face and Pauline's Fed Up logo emblazoned on the side all over far north Queensland. I was struck immediately by the fact that Hanson, whether you love her or hate her for what she stands for, has this X factor that most career politicians can only dream of having. She has a way of just absolutely focusing in on you and listening to you with her whole being. And she projects an air of kind of vulnerability, but also empathy. And I'm not saying this through bias. I'm saying this because the camera doesn't lie. And again and again and again, everywhere we went in far north Queensland, from country fetes to horse races to farmers markets to even White Australia rallies, it has to be said, I would see people coming up to Pauline with utter adulation.
1: About time someone else stood up and said it, but no one else has had the guts to say it. So,
2: keep work. We're really proud of what you're doing.
1: Thanks very much.
0: And these were not what the mainstream media was depicting at the time as predominantly, you know, working class, disenfranchised, regional and rural white Australians. They were a smorgasbord of Australians. They kind of gravitated to her as if she was a celebrity a lot of the time. And some got her to sign their foreheads. They had old One Nation paraphernalia. Some of them had been rusted on supporters since the 90s and were there as a pilgrimage to see her again. And as I and the camera crew were capturing these moments, I thought in the back of my mind, hang on, is the mainstream media wrong? Is it possible that Pauline actually will get back into power this time?
3: Let's rewind even a little bit further. So when she first burst onto the scene in the 90s, tell me a little bit about what Australia was like at the time and what Pauline Hanson was doing back then.
0: Yeah, so let's go back to 1996 Australia, a very, very different time to now. It's almost impossible to imagine. We were in a kind of new age, more progressive, more inclusive cultural stage of our development where the Australian government, both sides, were actively working on increasing support for First Nation Australians, pivoting more strongly towards the fact that we were in Asia and that we should have stronger relationships with our Asian neighbours, particularly under Prime Minister Paul Keating, and in general, a kind of an open and inclusive approach to politics that is almost alien to what we're living in now. And it does sound far-fetched, but it is actually true. On top of that, there was a very strong push towards welcoming

0: in the news today, Senator Hanson. Okay. Hanson 1.0 generated a markedly different response from the political literati, the gatekeepers, the mainstream media, and the major parties. And it was a violent and dismissive response. She was ridiculed, as you say, just very broadly.
1: I don't like it. No, I don't care.
0: She was degraded or denigrated for her fashion sense, which has always been quite loud and proud. She was disparaged for being uneducated. And, you know, she was greeted with a level of misogyny that a lot of Australian female politicians, even today, still talk about. And I think that that was a really big mistake. The more she was criticised, the more people quietly came out of the woodwork to support her.
2: Well, Pauline Hanson was an accident.
0: John Howard and the LNP and all of his apparatchiks worked very skillfully for the next 18 years to quietly repurpose Hanson's policies while distancing themselves from her vitriolic rhetoric. Even after she lost the 1998 federal election, Tony Abbott, who was then a key minister in the Howard cabinet, worked with a bunch of LNP supporters to set up a legal fund to support a case for electoral fraud that eventually saw Hanson jailed. And, you know, if you want an example of how badly the LNP needed to get rid of her and how clearly they saw the threat she posed to the Conservative base, it's that court case and Hanson's imprisonment that proves it.
3: Okay, so it's August 2003, Pauline Hanson's sent to jail and she spends 11 weeks there before her conviction for electoral fraud is overturned.
0: Yeah.
3: What was that time like for her?
0: Look, the thing about Hanson is she's not an introverted person. She's not a retrospective person. She gets very impatient and cross quite quickly if you're just sitting her down and talking to her endlessly. So I learned very quickly that if I wanted really good responses from Hanson, like honest, emotional responses, I needed to transport her physically to the locations that had the biggest impacts on her life. I took her back to the courtroom where she was found guilty. And that was a moment that was incredibly telling because she basically cried and she took me aside and pretty much talked about how that was the absolute rock bottom moment of her life because she had always prided herself on being honest and upstanding Australian citizen and law abiding. And suddenly the court had found her guilty of fraud. In those 3 months that she spent in prison, she kept diaries in this beautiful 1950s kind of copperplate handwriting. And I read them. She let me read them. They were a glimpse, I guess, of the woman behind the facade and the humiliation and the sense of despair that she had at first when she was jailed. There's a famous interview where she comes out of jail, you see the doors open and out she comes.
4: It's been a very daunting, distressing time. I could never explain what's done to me.
0: She just talks about wanting to see her family again and the simple pleasures and she's not sure about politics for now. But, you know, I think that there's a steeliness in her that you don't see in her earlier interviews. It gave her the kind of backbone and real politic mentality that has enabled her to survive and thrive.
3: This is The Making of One Nation from The Conversation. So, Anna, as you spend a bit more time with Pauline Hanson, you heard more about her childhood. What was it like?
0: Yeah, so Pauline Hanson was the youngest of five children and the youngest girl. And although she wouldn't say this herself, I mean, from research I've done, it seems to me that she was a little bit of a favourite of her father. And she was always a firecracker. Perhaps because she was the youngest, she had to learn to stand up for herself, otherwise she wouldn't be heard. We did a very in-depth interview over 2 days in her farmhouse. And I was trying to work out what makes Pauline Pauline. And she told me a story.

0: that I think kind of symbolizes the kind of politician she's become. So when she was very young and in primary school, back then in the 50s, children used to have to drink milk. Every public primary school would line up milk bottles at recess and every child had to drink it because it was government health initiative. Now, little Pauline didn't like the milk because her school couldn't afford refrigerators. And by the time it was served to her, it was warm. And so she started to just take the milk and then hide it under a little bench. And it got to the point where there was a whole line of moldy milk bottles that little Hansen had stacked under the bench. And the principal summoned the entire school to a special assembly and said to them, "Which of you children has not been drinking your milk?" And there was dead silence. And at the back of the hall, little Pauline put up her hand and said, "It's me." The principal then said, "Why, Miss Hansen?" She stood up and she said, "Because I don't like it and it's not fair." I'm sharing that story because it shows the three features that have stayed with Hansen, the politician, that we all have to deal with every day now. One, the politics of grievance, it's not fair. Two, the politics of the outsider who refuses to play the game, unlike professional politicians, and actually says what she's thinking, "I don't like it." Politics of grievance. And three, the politician who will stand up and say what she feels her supporters are thinking, but are too scared to say out loud and bugger the consequences. Hansen has always prided herself on being what she calls the anti-politician politician, the outsider, the underdog. She was doing this way back when Trump was still doing dodgy development deals all over New York, long before he did Celebrity Apprentice, long before he decided to become a politician himself. And unlike Trump, Hansen really was an underdog. She really was a people's politician. She was working in her dad's burger shop when she was a kid. She was helping her family pay the rent. She grew up with this attitude that you pick yourself up by your bootstraps, no one owes you a living, you do it all yourself. She believed in hard work, and she did struggle, and she did work hard. Trump, on the other hand, who everyone says, you know, is the people's politician and the outsider and represents the underdogs, as we all know, was born with a silver spoon in his mouth and an inheritance from his very wealthy real estate tycoon father. So I think Australia, you know, lover or hater, Australia can make claim to actually producing the real people's politician in Hansen. And that brand that Hansen has, that brand has endured. And it's one of the reasons she's still around now.
1: Anna, what's one thing you wish we all knew about Pauline Hansen?
0: That she would have been a brilliant populist for the left if she'd had the right minders. She was my fair lady. She was ready to be shaped. She had an extraordinary charisma. She cared about her people. She's genuine. She's honest. And the great tragedy about Hansen 1.0 is that she attracted Svengalis and masterminds like David Oldfield, who swung her indelibly to the right. Had she had someone else in her ear, Australia might have seen a left-wing populist in the style of AOC or Bernie Sanders. She had everything in her to be a very positive force for good if she had had different minders. Now, she would hate me saying that. And I totally accept that because now she also understands how politics works. She makes her own decisions. And she always bridled at the media saying, "Oh, you know, she's just a puppet." That's no longer true. And Hansen 2.0 is much more dangerous as a result. Not only does she understand how politics works and she makes her own decisions, she also has a far more strategic and supportive right-hand man in James Ashby, who doesn't compete with Hansen for the limelight and instead supports her in getting her message out there. And Hansen and Ashby together are one of the reasons One Nation is resurging today.
1: Anna, you said at the start that when you first sat down with Pauline, you said to her, at the end of this, my test is if you can still have a beer with me. So have you had a beer with her since? Do you still catch up with her?
0: Oh, my God, that's such a great question. We had no idea when we're editing the film that she'd actually win. So when Please Explain aired on SBS, it put SBS very unusually in the top 10 because everyone wanted to know how she did it. I rang her at about 11 o'clock at night and she answered and I said, so, Pauline, will you still have a beer with me? And there was a very long, icy silence. And then finally, in a frosty little voice, she said, yes, I'll still have a beer with you, but I need to have a shower. And off she went and had a shower to kind of cleanse herself, I guess, of what she'd just watched. But I'm sure she meant it and I meant it. But after I then went away and researched Hanson further and wrote the book and really unpacked the effect of her policies, the divisive effect of her rhetoric on what has been actually a pretty successful multicultural project in Australia, I lost that affection I had as a doco maker, and I was a lot more, I suppose, intellectually critical in the book. So, yeah, I mean, I still feel affection for her, but we haven't had the beer, Aislinn, put it that way.
1: Anna, thanks so much for your time.
0: Oh, thanks, Aislinn. It's a real pleasure to talk about this.
2: And that was documentary filmmaker Alison Bronowski, ending episode one of The Making of One Nation, the new series from The Conversation, presented by Radio National and voiced by Aislinn McGee. 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That's next week on Sunday Extra, or you can listen to the episodes on ABC Listen, which drop on a Friday. And on Sunday Extra, it's 7 minutes to eight. It's Sunday the 21st of June, which is the midwinter solstice, the shortest day of the year. And in many cultures, it's a day of feasting and bonfires and traditional rituals. But for the small communities of scientists and researchers and support staff who live in Antarctica, midwinter means a day spent in almost total darkness and in temperatures hovering around minus 20 degrees. It also means a dip in the Antarctic waters. The 21st of June is also the date of the awarding of the Australian Antarctic Medal, which recognises outstanding service in scientific research or exploration for an Australian Antarctic exhibition over a year's duration. Earlier on, I caught up with the 2026 recipient of the Australian Antarctic Medal, Sean Gillies, who's the Engineering Services Supervisor at Davis Station Antarctica. Sean joined me from the frozen continent. Hi, Sean. Congratulations.
3: G'day. Thanks very much. Yeah, it's quite the honour to receive this prestigious award.
2: Yeah, well, the Governor-General has praised your sustained and highly influential contribution to the Australian Antarctic program and long-term service across multiple Antarctic and sub-Antarctic deployments. So tell us what you've been up to down there, Sean.
3: Yeah, it's such kind words. I feel like it's great hearing it from the Governor-General, but knowing it was one of my peers that nominated me, pretty special too. So what we've been doing lately is working Davis Station in Antarctica currently, but we've been preparing for our midwinter swim, as you mentioned before. So cutting a nice big hole in the ice, and then the chef has been working hard for an 8-course feast we're having on Sunday. So, it's pretty exciting times.
2: The feast sounds pretty good, but there's a pretty high barrier to entry there, the midwinter swim. How many of them have you done before, and do you recommend them to others?
3: You get the opportunity to go for it, I reckon, or like get involved down there in your local state or in Tasmania if you're there for the Dark Mofo swim. Yeah, I've done four in the past. I've done one on each Antarctic station and one at Macquarie Island, which you actually run across the beach and swim on each side of the isthmus. So each is just as challenging as the next. I'd be lying if I said I'm looking forward to this one, but afterwards, as always, you know, nice to reflect on it.
2: Now, you deserve every single one of those 8 courses coming up. But Sean, tell us about your career in the Antarctic. I gather you started as a plumber. How does plumbing work in Antarctica?
3: Well, yeah, I started my career with the Div back in Division back in 2013. I applied for a newspaper ad that I saw. Well, actually, my ex-partner saw in the newspaper and told me I should apply. So it was probably a sign of the times on both fronts there. And I got the job, came down as a plumber, and we fitted out the first ever advanced wastewater treatment plant for an Australian Antarctic station, which was pretty amazing. And then, like most places, we have pipes and toilets and everything you have in Australia, but we have the problem of freezing. So most of the work as a plumber is keeping the pipes warm. Yeah, and we make water at Davis Station here through reverse osmosis desalination, which is quite the process. So that's one of the tasks we do only once a year and store the water for the rest of the year. So, pretty big responsibilities on a plumber down here in Antarctica.
2: Sean, was the Australian Antarctic Medal something that was sort of on your radar? Were you across it as an honour? How did you first become aware of it?
3: Well, no, it was not my radar to ever receive one. I've previously been in the presence of people who've won it in the past, like Tim Price, who was my supervisor for a long time. He's a plumber also, and he won one back in the late 20-teens. And then my chef, one of the seasons, Donna Whiteman's also won one, and my current supervisor, Lisa Wilkinson. So I know some recipients, but I never thought I'd be in that kind of prestigious company. So the nomination came as a bit of a surprise, but I'm very pleased to have gotten it. But to think that I'm in the level of those previously named people, it kind of blows me away.
2: And what's the deal once you get one, Sean? I mean, are you going to be wearing your medal at all times from here on? I see it comes with a lapel badge as well. I'd be wearing them 24/7.
3: Well, I would love to wear it 24/7, but I can often lose my keys and my phone and my and my wallet. So I don't know. I think it'll be on the mantelpiece or probably end up at Mum's place up there in a frame. Someone I can actually responsible to look after it for me. But I'm definitely going to show it off to everyone I can initially just to show them I did it finally. And then put it in a safe keeping.
2: Probably pretty sensible. You don't want to have to petition the Governor General for a replacement.
3: Yeah, I might even get like a mock one made, maybe see if I'm allowed to make a dud one I can carry around so I just, it doesn't fall off and you have to go crawling on my hands and knees to ask for a second one.
2: Do you know if the Governor General's going to come down and actually give you the medal?
3: I'm actually not 100% sure. I've received an email just letting me know there'll be something put in place once I get home because I'm here in Antarctica till November, so I might not go with the other recipients. So it'll either be in Hobart or probably possibly even in Canberra. So something to really look forward to. I've never been to Canberra. Why not? First time for everything. First time to win an Antarctic medal. First time to go to Canberra.
2: Fantastic. Sean, it's been great speaking with you. Congratulations on being one of the Australian Antarctic medal recipients for 2026, and all the best for that winter solstice swim.
3: Yeah, no, thank you very much. No, it's been great chatting. Have a good day and talk to you soon.
2: You too. That's Sean Gillies, AAM Engineering Supervisor at Davis Station in Antarctica and 2026 Australian Antarctic Medal recipient. And it's coming up to 8 o'clock on Sunday Extra. After the news, we'll cross to London to find out how long Keir Starmer's got left at number 10. And on The Year That Made Me, our guest will be Australian writer Anna Funder, who'll tell us what it was like to be in East Berlin before the wall came down, or in Berlin before the wall came down. That's all coming up on Sunday Extra right after the 8 o'clock news.

0: Good morning, Sally Brothroyd with ABC News. The cut to the fuel excise will end in August as the government begins phasing out its discounts while global oil prices keep dropping. Isabella Tolhurst reports.
1: The federal government will wind back its discount to the fuel excise over the next month, but some relief will remain in place. From the 1st of July to the 2nd of August, the 50% discount will become a 25% discount, so instead of saving 32 cents per litre, motorists will instead save 16 cents per litre. It will taper off altogether in August. The heavy vehicle road user charge, which has been free since April, will increase to also cost 16 cents per litre. The government says fuel prices are continuing to drop. Petrol is now cheaper than when the conflict in the Middle East began.
0: US Vice President J.D. Vance says he'll do everything to ensure a US-Iran peace deal is reached, despite Tehran announcing that it has again closed the Strait of Hormuz. The latest move by Tehran is in response to continued strikes by Israel on Hezbollah positions in southern Lebanon, which have claimed at least 16 lives. Mr. Vance has told Fox News he's willing to do what is necessary to ensure a peace deal is finalised.
2: My attitude is, let's get on the ground and actually fix these problems. But they want to do a delicate dance. The Qataris and the Pakistanis want to make sure that we do this in the right way. So I'm trying to be respectful. Given my position of the last year and a half, I have to care about diplomatic protocols all of a sudden.
0: A Spanish court has ordered the wife of Prime Minister Pedro Sanchez stand trial on corruption charges and has banned her from leaving the country. The BBC's Jonathan Frewen reports.
3: The judge in the case has ordered Begoña Gómez to check in with the authorities twice a month until a verdict is reached, though no trial date has yet been set. Ms. Gómez denies the charges, which include embezzlement and influence peddling. The case originated from a complaint filed by an anti-corruption group with far-right ties. The Socialist Party wrote on social media that the Prime Minister's wife was innocent and claimed she had been subjected to judicial and political persecution for 2 years. Pedro Sanchez has dismissed the allegations as an attempt to undermine his government.
0: Firefighters in Greece are battling to contain a major wildfire on the country's second largest island, Evia. The blaze broke out on Saturday in a forested area near the town of Charistos on the island's southern tip. At least two villages have been evacuated, with firefighting efforts being hampered by strong winds. It comes as much of Europe is facing sweltering temperatures this weekend, with several countries on alert, including Germany and France. A Canberra-based member of the Afghanistan women's cricket team is calling on the International Cricket Council to officially recognise the side. The team is about to embark on their first international tour to England for a series of exhibition matches on the sidelines of the T20 Women's World Cup. The Taliban-controlled Afghanistan Cricket Board refuses to recognise the team, leaving them unable to compete in official ICC tournaments. Afghan cricketer Banafsha Hashimi hopes the tour will lead to greater recognition.
4: ICC always been said that women's are equal to men's. If they recognize us, there will be a lots of hope and lots of energy in other girls who is living inside of Afghanistan.
0: Day three of the Supercars Championships at Hidden Valley Raceway will get underway in Darwin today, with the final decider in the Triple Crown taking place this afternoon. Event organisers say spectator numbers are up, with the event drawing big crowds across the weekend. This attendee says she's enjoyed the event despite the heat.
5: Honestly, we've been to a few supercars just given our work within the motorsport industry, and this has really got an awesome atmosphere here in Darwin, even though it is a ridiculous amount of heat. But yeah, it's awesome. Everyone seems really happy.
0: And in World Cup news, Germany has come from a goal down to beat Ivory Coast 2-1 in their FIFA Men's World Cup match in Toronto. Ivory Coast scored in the first half before Germany equalised in the 68th minute and then went ahead in the 94th minute. Earlier, the Netherlands thrashed Sweden 5-1 at Houston Stadium. ABC News.
6: ABC Radio National. Welcome back to Sunday Extra. Julian Morrow with you. In just a moment, we'll cross to the UK to see what date the removalists will be making for another visit to Downing Street and maybe whether it's time to install a revolving door at number 10. We'll also take a quick trip to the National Gallery to find out about its latest exhibition. And on The Year That Made Me, our guest is author Anna Funder. Well, the former Mayor of Greater Manchester, Andy Burnham, will be sworn in as the MP for Makerfield at the House of Commons tomorrow. But the biggest question in UK politics now is how long till he's sworn in as Labour's new Prime Minister. Burnham had a massive personal victory in the Makerfield by-election this week, winning almost 55% of the vote, 20% more than the next candidate, who was from Reform UK. Joining us now live from London is Emily Maitlis, co-host of the Daily News and Politics podcast, The News Agents. Emily, thank you so much for joining us on Sunday Extra.
7: Absolute pleasure to be with you.
6: Now, after the last episode of The News Agents, you flagged there may be the need for another emergency episode before Monday. That hasn't quite happened yet, but what signs are there now of movements against Keir Starmer?
7: We're not going to bed for a while. I mean, this is going to be a complicated weekend, I think, because it feels like after a fairly slow Friday where people were just putting the jigsaw pieces together after that long night and long wait in Makerfield for the results that Burnham absolutely trounced, I think things are starting to move pretty quickly now. You will know that privately, Keir Starmer is starting to voice doubts about his own position that he hasn't so far made public. But from what we understand, he's now preparing to set out some kind of timetable for his departure from number 10 this week. So what happens? Andy Burnham comes to Westminster on Monday. He gets sworn in on Monday. And then my sense is that Keir Starmer will probably want to play for a long leave, as long a period as he can before Andy Burnham takes over. And I think those around Andy Burnham are pressing for something to happen much more quickly. And so at this point, we basically wait to see if there is going to be another challenger. Is anyone else going to come into the contest? Or all those people that said that they would come into the contest if Keir Starmer didn't, are they really up for a fight against Andy Burnham? I'm not sure that's still there.
6: Yeah, running against Andy Burnham doesn't seem to be a very smart thing to do for anyone at the moment. It's interesting, though, that you've described, Emily, a position in private from Keir Starmer, which is quite different from the tone that he was setting in the immediate aftermath of the by-election and what people understood to be his mindset. Do you have any sense of what it is that's produced that change in the Prime Minister? Has he been contacted by senior colleagues, for example, saying, come on, it's time to go?
7: He's been having a lot of conversations with people that he would always have thought of as his most trusted allies. And I guess the point is, at this juncture, are they saying to him what he wants to hear, or are they starting to say, well, I'm not sure there is a path for you? And what we understand is that there have been conversations in recent days with cabinet ministers, with advisors, with trade union leaders. Obviously, they will wrap up a lot of the vote and a lot of the money, and with party donors as well. And if the response he's getting from people that would once have considered themselves loyalists now is more of a kind of, I think you have to sort of, you know, plan your date, then that is the beginning of a whole new conversation. We know that Victoria, his wife, is his most trusted advisor. We understand that she has been advising him to stay, you know, not to be sort of shortchanged in this. He thinks of himself as the man who got the mandate, because 2 years ago he was given this huge majority and the chance to stay in Downing Street for 5 years. And I guess what is happening now is that there are people who he would have thought would be on his side who are no longer able to look him in the eye and say, yeah, we're with you. I hear from Labour MPs tonight that things have gone very quiet. So people who thought they would be contacted by the whips, people who thought, in other words, that they would be herded into place, are not being contacted. That they have not had a call from Starmer over the weekend. They have not had a call from Burnham over the week, over the weekend. And it feels like the centre, you know, is starting to kind of evaporate a bit, that the things that should be in place now, which is the discipline, the phone calls, the kind of, can I count on you to do this, aren't happening tonight. You know, it's Saturday night here in the UK. It's the longest night of the year just coming up. And so I guess people are sort of waiting by their phone and saying, what is my move here? What am I being told here? And the answer is nothing, right? You know, there is no discipline. There's been a sort of whip breakdown now, which I think is when it starts to look like, you know, the end is not.
6: Yeah, never good news for the incumbent if that's what's happening. Yeah. On Sunday Extra, yeah, we're speaking with Emily Maitlis, co-host of the News Agents Daily UK News and Politics podcast. And Emily, even if Keir Starmer does decide to bow out, there still remains the question of, as you foreshadowed, whether it's a contest or a coronation, so to speak. What are the factors in favour of, or the pros and cons of each of those processes as you see it?
7: Look, if you believe Andy Burnham's team tonight, they are suggesting they have the support of 201 Labour MPs. Why is that number significant? Because it represents more than 50% of the party. Mm. In other words, if you are coming in against Burnham now, you've got to have a pretty solid reason for doing it. And it's not going to be that your numbers are greater, right? So Wes Streeting had declared himself ready to run if Burnham

went for the contest. I don't know that he will still feel that way if a contest is triggered next week, if he does believe that Andy Burnham's got 200 or so MPs behind him. Now, we don't know if that number is solid. We don't know if Wes Streeting came into the contest, whether some of those would back Wes instead of Wes Streeting instead of Burnham. So, I mean, these things, they're not really tangible until you've got people on a ballot, right? At the moment, people are sort of trying to work out who the runners and riders are and who where to hedge their bets. But there is a scenario in which Burnham comes to Westminster on Monday, says he wants to stand. A contest is triggered on Tuesday. They have to sort of sit it out for a week. I think it's a 7-day, you know, contest. Now, maybe people come in there. Maybe people feel loyal to Keir and think that they should take on that position, even if they think they can't win. Maybe there are people within Labour who think, frankly, we don't want to have a

0: moment are waiting to see come Monday morning which trajectory is followed. But there are pretty solid signs. You know, some of the sort of reporting that's coming out tonight suggests that Starmer has quietly kind of understood what lies ahead of him. And I guess then we're just talking about whether it's a kind of long departure. Mm. You know, is it a September departure? I can't see how that's possible now, because as soon as you have the sort of spectre of an imminently departing PM, then everything stops working. You know, you don't have decisions being made. You don't have the civil service putting through sort of budgets. You don't have projects being signed off. You stop government from working. Are we really prepared to do that for the next, 2 months, 3 months? So I think there is also a good, you know, a good argument to say that if you want something that is least disruptive, you do it quickly. Now, that's probably not very satisfying to Keir Starmer. It's probably not very satisfying to those around him. It's probably quite a big leap for Burnham to make himself, right? But I can also see that if the ultimate goal is to have the smoothest, less disruptive transfer of power, then maybe something quicker is better.
1: Yeah, and it certainly seems that reactions to extended internal leadership contests within the UK have not been popular with the public. Chris has texted in to say he feels sorry for Larry the Cat, who lives at 10 Downing Street with so many owners, although Larry might be the only person who's, or the only creature whose position is secure. You did allude, Emily, to machinations about who stays and who goes. Is there much known about jockeying for cabinet positions, or indeed promises from the Burnham camp about who might take the most critical ministries in a Burnham administration?
0: Look, the critical ministry is going to be the role of Chancellor. I am sensing, as things stand tonight, that if Burnham is sworn in within the next week or so, he would not want to keep on Rachel Reeves, who is very tightly allied with Keir Starmer, who has been behind some of the most controversial decisions of the last couple of years. So the question then is, who does Burnham trust? We know that he's getting a lot of advice from Lord Jim O'Neill, who is, you know, a city man himself, understands the markets, understands the economy pretty well. And he is advising Burnham on the kind of people, the kind of roles he needs to take. I think there is a sense that Ed Miliband, who would once have jockeyed very hard for that role as Chancellor, might not be the most popular choice for Burnham, because it feels like he would maybe pull him to the left. Ed Miliband, who's been very much behind climate sort of net zero policies, who's been very much behind green policies, might not be the person that Burnham needs at his side if he's, you know, starting out right now. I heard last week, way before the Makerfield result was even being fought, let alone had come through, that Shabana Mahmood and Andy Burnham had reached some sort of agreement if he got through. Now, look, you know, that was told to me by somebody who was pretty sure of what they were sort of seeing on their own phone. That could all have changed in the last week. We know that Shabana Mahmood publicly has said she wants to stay at the Home Office, where she's doing an extraordinarily good job, frankly, in terms of curbing some of the illegal and the legal migration figures. So she might want to stay there and get the job done. And there is still Wes Streeting, who I think has pitched himself pretty clearly, pretty vocally as a potential chancellor. But would Andy Burnham want somebody who, you know, is a sort of a directly in his line of sight competitor? Yes. Would he want him so close? Would he want him in the next door house? Or, you know, maybe Wes Streeting gets, you know, foreign. Isn't that what you do? You sort of you
1: take certainly the way it worked in Australia.
0: Fantastic job. Yeah, exactly. I'll send you as far away as I can.
1: Yeah, although even then, it wasn't effective in terms of preventing future leadership problems. So that might be something that Andy Burnham could take into account.
0: Yeah, exactly. I'm thinking of sort of Barack Obama and Hillary Clinton, you know.
1: Indeed.
0: Or Theresa May did the same to Boris Johnson. It's like, you know, here, go and get some air miles, get on a plane, just don't let me see you in any of the regions that I'm going to be in the next few weeks.
1: Yes,
0: look, I don't think we know. I think I wouldn't be surprised if Shabana Mahmood stepped into that role. I could see that. I mean, there's a lot

0: of argument for having. I think there's a lot of argument for keeping Shabana Mahmood in a job that she's clearly very good at. But personally, I would say, you know, pulling her into that role wouldn't be stupid. I think Jim O'Neill, weirdly, I mean, Jim O'Neill could theoretically do that job himself from the Lords, but Andy Burnham has said he's going to abolish the Lords. So it makes All right. it pretty hard to bring in somebody, you know, who's a kind of a top flyer there. I mean, we're probably getting ahead of ourselves but I guess, I mean, the reason why this is an important part of the conversation is because if he wants to stop any challenges, then presumably the offer of a really nice job makes that slightly easier.
1: Well, no doubt the internal and machinations will be going full force, but it does increasingly seem like things are going to move quickly. Emily,
0: we'll be awake.
1: Yes,
0: yeah.
1: Emily Maidlis, thank you very much for joining us on Sunday
0: Pleasure.
1: Extra, and we'll keep an eye out for the next emergency podcast of the newsagents coming soon.
0: Thanks for having me.
1: That's Emily Maidlis, co-host of the Daily News and Politics UK podcast, The Newsagents, and on Sunday Extra, it is just short of 20 minutes past 8. Well, there's no doubt that Arthur Boyd is in the pantheon of Australian artists, but when you hear the name Arthur Boyd, do you think Tapestry? I must admit I didn't, but that is going to change in 2026 because yesterday at the National Gallery in Canberra, a new exhibition opened, Arthur Boyd Tapestries. It's described as a world-first opportunity to experience the full suite of 20 monumental tapestries by Arthur Boyd, and we're joined now by Elspeth Pitt, Senior Curator of Australian Art at the National Gallery. Welcome, Elspeth.
2: Hi, how are you?
1: I'm very well. Monumental tapestries, they do sound big. How big actually are these tapestries?
2: They're very substantial. As you said, there's a suite of 20 tapestries and they each measure approximately sort of between 2.4 and 3.5 metres. So they're really sort of monumental works.
1: And what's on them, Elspeth?
2: Well, this is an interesting question. Ostensibly, they depict the life of St. Francis of Assisi, the medieval Italian saint, but I suppose in a typical Boydian fashion, he inflects these episodes with experiences from his own life and also that of his father. So they're very kind of interesting. They really portray a very rich sequence of images.
1: And what's the story of how these massive tapestries were created, Elspeth?
2: Yeah, so, I mean, it's quite a complicated story in one sense. I think St. Francis was a figure who was with Boyd throughout his life, and he intermittently throughout his life made imagery around the theme of St. Francis. I think, you know, St. Francis was a figure that Boyd admired and had an affinity with. I think both men were artists and poets and pacifists and sort of a kind of, they were both sort of interested in the environment. You know, St. Francis of Assisi was a sort of proto-environmentalist. So there was this long-standing interest in the saint that Boyd had. But in 1965, one of Boyd's gallerists, Frank MacDonald of Clune Galleries, suggested to Boyd that he go to Portugal and visit the Manufactura de Tapeçarias de Porto Alegre, which was a tapestry workshop in Porto Alegre in Portugal, which John Olsen had earlier sort of been working with. So that's really how it all began. Boyd made a number of tapestries with the manufacturer in the sort of mid to late 1960s. And then in late 1969, he commissioned this series of these sort of 20 vast tapestries depicting the life of St. Francis of Assisi. And they were woven by the manufacturer between 1972 and 1974. So it was a really massive undertaking for the manufacturer because it was, you know, number one, it was a very substantial commission, you know, to weave 20 of these tapestries. Mm. But each tapestry is woven and sort of, you know, manufactured entirely by hand. So each tapestry comprises between 4 and 8 million individual stitches.
1: Amazing. And the exhibition Tapestries is billed as being the first time that all the tapestries are displayed together. So what is the history of the acquisition and display to date of the Boyd Tapestries?
2: Yes, well, look, they were acquired by the National Gallery.

0: Gallery in 1975, and this was prior to the opening of the building, which only occurred in 1982. So some of the tapestries have been displayed like individually in the past, but this is the first time they've been displayed collectively. And really, one of the principal reasons for that is because they do require such a large footprint to be able to be presented. So we're thrilled that we've finally been able to make it happen. Boyd had planned to display the tapestry soon after their production in 1975, and he'd planned to do that in Melbourne. But the arts funding body at the time didn't come through with the funding, and so the exhibition was postponed and it was never rescheduled.
1: Well, now it has been, which is great to hear. Arthur Boyd Tapestries is now open, and it's open and free at the National Gallery till October, the 18th of October 2026. Elspeth, thank you so much for joining us on Sunday Extra to talk about the Boyd Tapestries this morning.
0: A pleasure. Thank you so much.
1: And we were speaking there with Elspeth Pitt, who's the Senior Curator of Australian Art at the National Gallery. And as I said, Arthur Boyd Tapestries runs at the National Gallery until middle of October this year. A guest on The Year That Made Me today wrote the books that came in at number 17, 30 and 43 in Radio National's Top 100 Books of the 21st Century last year. Anna Funder's Wifedom, about the invisible life of George Orwell's wife Eileen O'Shaughnessy, was the highest selling Australian biography of 2023, and it made waves all around the world, as indeed did her novel All That I Am, and the book that started it all, Stasiland, her 2003 account of stories from East Germany's surveillance state. In July and August this year, folks in Perth, Adelaide, Sydney, Brisbane and Melbourne will have a chance to see Anna live in an evening with Anna Funder on Telling Untold Stories. But I'm very pleased to say that Anna joins us now on The Year That Made Me. Welcome, Anna.
2: Thanks, Julian. Lovely to be here.
1: It's great to be speaking with you now. Born in Melbourne and spending your early childhood in San Francisco and Paris sounds pretty special. Why was that the itinerary, and what was it like for you?
2: It does sound special, doesn't it? When it's your own life, you don't realise how special it is. My parents went to Melbourne Uni. My dad did arts and then he did medicine, and he had a postdoctoral fellowship in San Francisco. So he and my mother and myself at three and my baby brother went to San Francisco, and then another brother was born there. I think it was a lot less glamorous than it sounds, like, hey, Ashbury in the 70s, because one of my really abiding memories of it is my dad coming home one day and he bought this apron for my mother, and it was meant to be a joke, and it had written on it in big letters, "For this, I spent 4 years in college." And I remember my mother bursting into tears. And then they went to Paris after that, where she was very, very happy and went to the Sorbonne and did lots of things. And I started school. He was working in a lab. So that was how it happened. It wasn't sort of globetrotting. It was postdoctoral research things.
1: And what age were you when you went to Paris?
2: Six. So that was my first year at school. I did kindergarten or prep in Paris. And my mother said to me before, we'd come from a Montessori school full of, you know, all the teachers had beards and was very laissez-faire in San Francisco. And then, yeah, it was the first year of school in Paris. And Mum said to me later, look, I didn't say to you that you wouldn't understand anything. I just thought that might raise your anxiety level. So she sent me off to school in Paris. I mean, it must have dawned on me that I wouldn't understand anything. Of course, I didn't understand anything. But children learn languages really fast. And I think when I look back on it, one of the other things I learned was that you can be plonked in a very foreign world and it's going to have a whole other language and also different codes of behavior, and people are going to think differently, and you will be okay, and it will be really interesting to find out what those codes are.
1: Did you think of yourself as Australian through all those moves?
2: God, I don't know. I was so young. I'm not sure I thought about myself as anything. In France back then, so it's early 70s, nobody traveled as much as they travel now. And I do remember that the kids at school, I mean, they'd never met an Australian before. Being an Australian was really thought of as something very strange, coming from the other side of the planet, coming from another world, much stranger than it would be today, I'm sure. And there were the usual things.

0: really thought of as something very strange coming from the other side of the planet, coming from another world, much stranger than it would be today, I'm sure. And there were the usual things of, do you ride a kangaroo to school and all of that stuff. But I think there was just generally a sense that there was something miraculous and strange about me turning up in Paris.
1: You've also said that you were raised to be crazily self-sufficient as a human being could be, but that you don't necessarily think that's a good thing. What were you getting at there?
0: Wow, you have really done your research. This is go straight to the psychoanalysis. I mean, as a writer, you really totally bring these things on yourself. I get it. Look, you can tell a bit of that self-sufficiency. My mother was wanting to do psychology, child psychology. And if you're following your postdoc husband around and you're in your 20s and it's the 70s, there's not a lot of opportunities for her to be doing her psychology degree. So she kind of had three captive children at home to do experiments on that had no ethics approval, if you like. She died a very long time ago, but I think she would probably appreciate the humor in that. And you can see what she's doing when she's sending me off to school. It's partly sink or swim type of attitude. It's partly hardening, toughening me up and saying, you know, don't worry about these things. Here you go. You're going to get plonked into worlds you know nothing about. I'm very grateful to that. I mean, I wasn't always grateful for that every time it happened. But, you know, if I look into my small, dark heart, I see a kind of relatively introverted, sometimes lazy person who would just rather sit on the couch with a book than do almost anything else. And I think it was very good for me effectively to be told, you have to get out there, you have to see what you can see, you will be fine. And when I, you know, subsequently look back now on going to see all those, finding all those Stasi men, for instance, who had gone underground when I was in my 20s. A woman contacted me yesterday, an older woman, saying, I'm reading your book and I'm terrified for you. Sort of, what were you doing? And the answer to that is I was being my mother's daughter and I was going into a world that was, you know, on its surface, not the most comfortable, but I had an inadequate level of trepidation. I really did. And that was how I was able to do it.
1: Yes, it definitely had its upsides. It's interesting that you use both the words hardening and toughening. Did you naturally gravitate to point on that spectrum that you feel was right?
0: I think that if you're writing, you're looking for what it is to be human. And I've done that in situations where humans have been put under extreme pressure. So it's almost like an experiment. What way will you decide when you are asked to betray your family or friends in Stasi land? What way will you decide when you could have a safe life with Hitler just come to power, or you could act out against him? And then looking at patriarchy and wifedom. But all of those things are just like sort of difficult situations in which humans are put. I'm thinking about what my mother did to me and how we respond. And my mother was a proper demographic psychologist who had sort of statistics and peer-reviewed studies to back everything up. I just go in and talk to people and then write about what they tell me it felt like, or in the novel, what I imagined it felt like. And I'm really interested in what it feels like to be human. So to your question, to do that takes enormous vulnerability of my own, because I have to open myself up to ideas that are uncomfortable or that are new. And to have a oversized empathic capacity so that I can sit and channel what it was like for a real person I'm writing about or a character that I'm writing about. And I think that that's how I am able to write, so that other people reading it can feel that same feeling that either I felt listening to the story or that the person in the story felt. So that requires a level of, I was going to say haplessness, but certainly vulnerability and openness to things, and not being hard and tough. But maybe there's a level of hardness and toughness that's required to follow through on an initial idea, to manufacture the self-belief necessary to say, I will go and do this crazy project and find ex-Stasi men and spies, or I will get into the archive or the coroner's court record from 1930s in England, and I will have the courage to say, actually, that reads like rubbish. Or I will go up against the Orwell fans and biographers. You know, so there's something, I don't think about myself as very tough, but then I look at those things to do. And for a person of not great

0: courage like myself, they seem a bit tough.
1: On The Year That Made Me, our guest is Anna Funder. And Anna, you've alluded to the amazing research work that you did and the personal challenges and risks involved in doing that research for Stasiland. I think that brings us to the territory of the year that you've chosen as the year that made you. What year have you chosen and why?
0: So this is going back a very long time. When I was 20, I had studied German at school. I had a fantastic French and German teacher. She taught both. And because of the experience in France, my family members spoke French. And because I was an adolescent, I felt it was necessary to learn something that my all-knowing, very clever family didn't know. And German was the option, so I learned German. But I really fell in love with German language, how you can stick words together to make new words pretty much at whim and whimsy to express things that otherwise can't be expressed or that you haven't thought of before. And I love the literature. And when I was at school, it was in the 80s, and we learned at high school. So we learned West German literature, a lot of post-war literature, sort of anti-Nazi group of 47, Heinrich Böll and so on. And we learned the East German literature as well, separately. So we were learning two separate countries' literature because of the division of East and West Germany. And I went to a Catholic school, so there was a big sense of social justice and a big sense that we shouldn't judge what was going on in communist East Germany because possibly, just possibly, it was indeed a fairer system. Men and women were said to be equal there, for instance. There was no capitalist exploitation of workers. There was no class system. There was no drug problem, no prostitution and so on. None of those things, as it turns out, were true. But we were told to suspend disbelief about it, which makes an adolescent very suspicious. So I went to the university and I did French and German and English. And as part of the German, I got a DAAD, which is sort of like a German, kind of like a Fulbright exchange thing. And I, for 87, 88, went to study at the Free University of Berlin. And at that time, Berlin was a walled city deep inside the Eastern Bloc. And I was there, yeah, at 20, studying fine art and German and film studies. It was very random. I was very lonely and very alone, and my German was very bad. And my kind of introverted hopelessness was coming to the fore. I wasn't really engaged in lots of kind of wild nightclubbing or anything that you might hope that I would have done. But I did meet, really by happenstance, a group of largely men who were a generation older than me, who were East Germans, artists and writers, and they had been kicked out of East Germany for running an underground magazine, for having their paintings, you know, smuggled to the West and exhibited there for whatever it was. So I would be sitting with these very interesting people at a cafe in Kreuzberg, which is in the lee of the Berlin Wall in, say, the beginning of 88, the winter. And over that wall, I knew, were these people's ex-wives and children and their whole lives. And they were vibrant and wonderful artists and writers. And I just thought, what kind of a place kicks out its best and brightest? And I remember one conversation where somebody said, what about if the wall ever came down? And this is early 88. And that bloke was laughed at, like he'd said something about fairies at the bottom of the garden. You know, and then I came back to Australia and the next year the wall came down. So I think that that year was really very interesting to me because I got to meet people who were living witnesses and examples of this crazy totalitarian surveillance state in the East with all of its self-righteous socialist human rights rhetoric. I was studying law, so I was interested in self-righteous human rights rhetoric. And then I didn't have enough money to get back when the wall fell. And maybe that was a blessing because I just kept my curiosity up through the 90s and went back in 97 and started what became Stasiland.
1: So did you have an inkling in 1988 when you were meeting these people and hearing their stories that that was something that you might work with?
0: No, I didn't. People will say, when did you know you wanted to be a writer? I feel more like I knew that I was sort of deep down in the same way that you know that you are uncoordinated or you're not musical or whatever the other things are that I do know about myself. I also knew I sort of was a writer. It's a bit like knowing you are Australian or you are whatever gender you are. I think really early on, like about maybe coinciding with learning French and being in this other world, language was a huge fascination for me. And I wanted to be in a world of words and I wanted to be a writer. Or I thought that I sort of was. I didn't know whether I would be able to realize that. It's quite possible that in an alternative universe, I would have never found the guts or the topic or the, I don't know, the sort of bizarre kind of vulnerability / self-confidence that it takes to write. It's quite possible to me that it, in a sliding doors moment, I wouldn't have been able to do it. But if I had to think of a sliding doors moment, I didn't know at 20 that I would be able to be a writer, but I didn't know that would be my material. But it was certainly great for me to meet people who had been writers and artists and were writers and artists and to see how dedicated they were and at what price they were going to continue to speak the truth and to show what they saw in the world in a beautiful form, whether words or paint. So that drive of theirs was very interesting to me.
1: And at what moments from the research that went into Stasiland are the ones that affected you the most?
0: There's a story that bookends Stasiland, and it's the story of a really wonderful woman called Miriam. And she was the first person that I interviewed when I was back in end of 96, 97. And I met her through the woman who was running the Citizens' Rights Museum in Leipzig, which was a very authentic, impoverished museum of the civil rights activists. And it was in the old Stasi headquarter building. And I was chatting to her. There was no one else in this museum at the end of 96. And she said to me, "I think I know someone who you could talk to." And Miriam had never told her story to anyone before. And I thought I was going to get a story of a woman whose husband had died in Stasi custody. But actually, Miriam's story went right back to 1968 and trying to get over the Berlin Wall. And I can remember coming back from doing that interview. I was living with some lovely people in a share flat in Berlin. And I can remember saying to them, I didn't know if I was going to write a novel or something else at that point, but I can remember saying to them, "I found my story. I have found my story." And they just looked at me like, "You're a crazy woman. You've only got one story. This is your first story. How do you know?" But I think you might have had this feeling too, you know, when you're talking to someone, you just think this is gold. The story just absolutely resonates with you. So that was one moment. But at a certain point, I felt I had to go. I was gathering profiles of people who had resisted, ordinary people, not the famous civil rights activists, ordinary human beings who had just said, "I am not going to go along with this system," even though it looked like the system was there forever. And the sort of political persecution that they then face. And at a certain point, I realized I really would need to go and find some Stasi men to talk to me. And at that point, the statute of limitations had not run out on their crimes and they had sort of gone to ground and were trying to get jobs in Western companies, trying to pretend to be Westerners, doctoring their CVs so that the university that they did their degree at wasn't evident, wearing, you know, tweed with elbow patches. And, you know, it was very hard to find them. I met a woman who said to me, "They'll never talk to you." And I said, "Why? How do you know?" And she said, "Because I've tried to get them to talk to me for my thesis and I got 147 letters back saying that they wouldn't talk to me." I ended up putting an advertisement in the local newspaper in Potsdam, which was where a lot of ex-Stasi lived. I thought, this is a sort of shortcut. I knew it would be then a self-selected group of men who talked to me, but my German wasn't so fantastic. And I thought there might be acronyms that I don't know, like in the back of the New York Review of Books, where there's like all the acronyms that you describe yourself by. So I had it checked by a German friend and I thought the ad was pretty good. But when the newspaper was published, it was like the Wentworth Courier here in Sydney or the local Rag, if there exists such a thing anymore on paper. But they put this ad in the personal columns of the newspaper, which was...
1: What could possibly go right?
0: What could possibly go right? So in those days, there's no mobile phones and I was living in a very decrepit flat, which I loved, which became kind of a character in the book eventually. I had a landline, so I just sort of stayed by the landline because the advertisement read, effectively, "Australian woman seeks Stasi men, view conversation," you know. I think it even said discretion guaranteed. It was just terrible. And then my home phone number. So the phone ran hot and that was how I found found the Stasi men who would talk to me, mostly anonymously. One of them actually rang and wanted payment, but he had been an inoffizieller Mitarbeiter, which means someone who was not employed by the Stasi, but who was a civilian paid secretly to report on the family events. And I would have loved to have talked to him, but he wanted me to pay him. And of course, I was broke. I was always broke. But also, I think something in me just thought, you've already been paid for betraying anybody around you, and now you want me to pay you again. I can't do it. Yeah.
1: Anna, you've spoken about Miriam and the impact that she had on you. I wonder if you could tell us about the woman that your novel, All That I Am, was based on.
0: Yeah, so Ruth Blatt lived in Melbourne, and she taught my lovely German teacher German in the 50s as a refugee. So Ruth Blatt was born in 1906, and she, for upper middle class Jewish family, wealthy, and she had done a doctorate in literature on Hölderlin, an amazing poet. But she was also politically left-wing, so not as far left as the communists. She was in the Socialist Workers' Party. And when Hitler came to power, she hung out a red flag out of her apartment. She was a newlywed in Berlin in a very fancy flat with beautiful chrome and cornflower blue deco furniture in 1933. And she hangs out this red flag, the socialist flag of the left. And then the SA come the next day and bang on her door and say, if you're not gone in 24 hours, we'll put you in a concentration camp. So Ruth fled with her husband to London in 1933. So she was part of a small group of emigre left-wingers who were in London as refugees from Hitler long before we knew the outcome of what Hitler was bringing. As refugees, their status in the UK was precarious. They had to write every 3 months to the king letters, which I've seen, begging to be allowed to stay another 3 months. And the condition of their being in London was that they're not engaged in any political activity, which is quite hard if you're in exile because of your political activity. Anyway, I knew Ruth very well for the last 17 years of her life. She was a really dear friend. She died in 2001. And after she died, I actually made a radio documentary about her for the ABC, which you can kind of pull up with her own words. But after she died, I was rattling around writing a bad novel. And when I'm lost, I like to research things. So I thought I knew all of Ruth's stories, but I started to research them. And she had once said to me, really towards the end of her life when she was a bit, her mind was kind of loosening. She said to me, she was talking about the dangers of living in London as an exile from Hitler, which I didn't understand at that time. And she said to me, you know what happened to those two countesses? And she drew a line across her neck to indicate the end. Anyway, I started to research this book just after she died. And what I found was there were no two countesses who met a bad end in London in 1935. But there was an extraordinary woman, a journalist with a PhD in economics called Dora Fabian, who was a member of the group that Ruth belonged to, the Socialist Workers in Exile. And she and her flatmate, an old eminent social democratic politician, Matilda Vorm, had been poisoned in very mysterious circumstances in the locked bedroom of the top floor flat in Bloomsbury. So I started to look at that story. And at the time I was looking at it, actually, I spent a summer with my family and small kids in 2006 in London researching it. And I went to the house and I got into the flats and I got into the bedroom and I did all these things. But that was the time when there was an exiled democratic politician, ex-Secret Service, called Alexander Litvinenko, who was very flamboyantly and horrifically poisoned by people acting for Putin one way or another. And he was dying. And I can remember that being absolutely horrific, but I can also remember thinking, Putin has stolen my plot. because as it turned out, the more and more I found out about underground Nazi activities so early on, knocking off or abusing or harassing dissidents in exile in 33, 34, 35, the more likely it seemed to me that this poisoning had Hitler's fingerprints on it. So Ruth was dead and it was unlike Stasiland where everybody was still alive, and I really owed it to those people to write their real stories back into the historical record, which was forgetting them. So that had to be nonfiction. Whereas this one, I wanted everybody, all these characters who really lived, I wanted them to live again in the reader's mind. So it had to be a novel And I also wanted, in a way, I wouldn't have been able to describe this so well at the time, but I wanted part of the suspense of the book to be that these people were risking their lives to speak out against Hitler, but they wanted to stay alive. So the suspense of the book is, as you see with all sorts of dissidents, Navalny or whoever it is, Thunberg or whoever, they are speaking out, doing what they're doing, risking their lives, but they want to stay alive. So that was how I structured the book.
1: We're speaking with Anna Funder on The Year That Made Me. And Anna, it's clearly your ear for other people's amazing stories and your willingness to engage with them so deeply that was the genesis of two books, one fiction, one non-fiction. In that sense, Wifedom is quite a departure as well. So how did you and the story of Eileen O'Shaughnessy get together?
0: I do describe this at the beginning of the book, Wifedom. I thought I was going to write something much shorter and smaller about Orwell. You know, when I was at a moment of kind of domestic overload and perimenopausal meltdown, you know, the sort of the hormones that sustain you and make you vaguely sociable and nice and caring and other directed had left me in floods and I was a bit of a mess. It was the end of summer. And if any parent knows, I'm sure you know as well, like the back to school time is incredibly busy because you're knitting back together all of these routines. And I had two kids starting at new schools and then a little one. And I had a French exchange student who was very unhappy and I felt very responsible for him. And then I had the script of All That I Am, a script that never got made, that was given to me on a very urgent basis. I don't talk about this on the book, but it was given to me and I was doing a rewrite of it in 3 weeks. And there was absolutely no way I could manage that juggle. The producers wanted to take it to Cannes and it was all urgent. So I found this fantastic young woman who was a med student who could kind of look after the kids that I felt I can sit down and I can rewrite this script of All That I Am. And then promptly this lovely young woman had a car accident on New South Head Road with the kids in the car, taking them to the beach. And it was just an overload. So I sort of gathered myself up and found myself, instead of going to a therapist or doing yoga or something, I turned to Orwell because I find it very relaxing. I find his voice, which is this sort of slightly disgruntled underdog everyman voice where his persona is a bit hapless, I find that very comforting and I find him very funny. So I got a set of his collected essays, journalism and letters and read my way through those and I wasn't cured. So then I started reading biographies of him and I really enjoyed those. But then I came across, this is not an original discovery of mine, but I was looking around online thinking I might write something and came across these five letters which were from Eileen O'Shaughnessy, Orwell's first wife, to her best friend who had been a student with her in the 1920s, not long after Oxford first started admitting female students. She and her friend Nora had read English and she writes to Nora 6 months after the wedding. Eileen and Orwell are living in a really quite decrepit, a little hovel in a village outside of London called Wallington. And Eileen writes, "Dear Nora, I'm sorry it's taken me so long to write to you, but we have quarreled so continuously and so bitterly since the wedding that I thought I'd just write one letter to everyone once the murder or separation was accomplished." And I read that and I think I was just gone for all money because I just thought, here is a woman with this glorious way with words where she is both saying something serious and doing it in a funny way. What are they arguing about as she gets used to being a wife and her wifedom in these first few months of marriage? Why does she want to kill him, even in jest? And then, I mean, she was an upper middle class woman who would have grown up with cooks and so on. She is sort of going down and out, really, with Orwell. And then I thought, I've just been reading these biographies and she barely appears in them. So what on earth is going on? And I think that really set me off on following where Eileen would take me.
1: You've written three major books on really big themes. So, Anna, do you know what your next big subject's going to be?
0: I'm trying to write a shorter contemporary novel that takes no research. But you know, wish me luck.
1: What are your odds? Yeah.
0: What are my odds? I have no form in this department. You know, that's what I'd really like to be able to do, and I'm not sure that I'll be able to do it. But I'm just working quite a lot and seeing where my curiosity takes me, and seeing if it then has, I think, if it would have any value for anyone else.
1: And you're about to do a big tour, an evening with Anna Funda. The theme is telling untold stories. Why did you decide to speak to people in this form?
0: I think that it's really, I think we are facing an age now where human creativity, so care for expression of what used to be called the soul, in a way, really looking very closely at what it is to be human and of how we need one another, what we bring to one another, what it is to be human, how extraordinary human beings are, is being kind of made a secondary question in this obsession about artificial intelligence, so fancy large language model computer programs, which have taken it upon themselves to literally steal the products of human creativity over centuries, if not millennia. So everything that's ever been written or painted, practically thought or said, has been hoovered up, broken up for parts, and then is being resold to us as answers to our questions. And it just struck me that whatever their sort of disparate value or their sort of oddity, that's what I've really spent 30 years doing and making these books doing, is looking at what it is to be human in a really minute way. And I think that it's worth celebrating that. And I'm hoping that these talks are, they're really focused on the books and they're the story behind the books, but it's really about how everybody is unique, everybody in an audience, everybody in my books, everybody that I know, we are all utter one-offs. And we live in an age of cheap replication. And I just want to refocus the conversation. I think coming out of COVID, it made me particularly aware of it. You know, we need each other in ways we don't even understand. And there's something about physical presence of a person that is wonderful. And I'm a secular person, but I really do think it has something to do with the soul. And I think art has something to do with the soul. Anyway, I'm hoping that these evenings, which are basically just me talking about the stories behind the books and the people behind the books and the making of art and courage and failures of courage I have known myself and all of those things, there's an hour of that just about, and then there's half an hour of questions. And a lot of writers don't like audience questions, and I really love them because I think that, you know, writing is a communication mechanism, and if people are going to read your books, they deserve to be able to look you in the eye and ask you what you meant. So I'm hoping that there'll be fun evenings.
1: There are evenings with Anna Funda coming up all over the country. And Anna, thank you so much for speaking with us today on The Year That Made Me.
0: Thank you so much, Julian.
1: And we always finish with a piece of music. So what have you chosen for us, Anna, and why?
0: Oh, yeah. So this is going back to my Berlin days. So I didn't overlap with Nick Cave in Berlin, and I would have been too shy to touch the hem of his garment. But I've chosen Into My Arms because Nick Cave's work has accompanied me my whole life, and there's an epigraph from one of his songs in the front of All That I Am, which he once said to me, I opened your book and there was my words. And I said, yes, but you gave me permission for $200. You were so I have, this is dedicated to Nick Cave, who I adore, and it's Into My Arms.

0: a midday kickoff against the USA. The Socceroos won't need to fly for their next game, which has been played in San Jose, about 45 minutes from their Berkeley hotel. Tom Wilde, ABC Sport, Oakland.
1: In cricket, Australia has cruised to a 98-run win against the Netherlands in their group match in the Women's T20 World Cup in Southampton. A 101-run partnership between Beth Mooney and Ashley Gardner helped Australia to reach 219, which proved out of reach for the Dutch, who posted just 121 in reply. Australia's next group game is against Pakistan on Wednesday. And the Alice Springs Beanie Festival continues today as thousands of beanies made their way out of the marketplace yesterday. This is the 30th and final year of the iconic Northern Territory event, with organisers calling time on the hugely successful festival due to an ageing volunteer base. Chief Beaniologist Joe Nixon says the atmosphere of this year's festival has been beautiful.
2: It's just been the most incredible, like this queue's a mile long, Beanie Central's packed, there's beanies everywhere, the whole place is vibing, it's just such a lovely atmosphere. I mean, I just don't even think we're going to have beanies left at the end of today. I don't know what we're going to do tomorrow.
1: Darwin today sunny with a top of 31 degrees, Alice Springs partly cloudy and 16. ABC News.
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4: And this is Julian Morrow with you on Sunday Extra. Thanks very much for tuning in today. Background Briefing is up shortly, and then, of course, this hour we'll also have a lab note. Today, Jonathan Webb will take us to the largest, deepest and oldest whale graveyard found off the coast of Western Australia and found teeming with life. But first,
5: Tweet of the Week.
4: Yes, the middle of winter may not seem like the best time to be one of nature's nectar eaters, but that's who we are looking for today. Some callers can make it work even in winter, including our tweeter today. Let's have a listen. Yes, our tweeter appears fairly plain, but highly active and vocal in dry forest, woodland, scrub and heath, especially in places where it's got access to flowering gums. It's found as far north as Atherton and occurs largely on the inland side of the Great Dividing Range, all the way down to the Grampians in Western Victoria. Our tweeter's diet includes insects and honeydew as well as nectar. And now when it's not breeding, it roams through the foliage of trees and shrubs in packs of up to 20. So let's have another listen to our Tweeter of the Week. And if you think you know who's tweeting there, please send us your name and your answer to 0418 226 576. Or, of course, you can text in using the ABC Listen app. And stay with us on Sunday Extra because we will reveal our mystery tweeter's identity soon. But now it's time for a background briefing, and today reporter Josh Robertson delves into the dark side of an Australian AI empire.
6: There's a moment with all new technology when a door swings open. And once that door is open, it's almost impossible to close it again. And for AI, it feels like that moment is now. It's everywhere. And in this brave new world, there is big money to be made, while rules are being written on the fly. That means big opportunities and big risks. Reporter Josh Robertson has well and truly walked through this open door to bring us this story for Background Briefing. Hey, Josh.
7: Hey, Madison. Really good to see you.
6: It's wonderful to have you here. And I'm very interested to hear more about this story you've got for us this week. It sounds like a quite different one than your last story.
7: Yeah, it's unlike anything I've ever really investigated before, in that, you know, this thing took a twist I genuinely did not expect.
6: Okay, well, where should we start?
7: So last month I got back from holiday, and on my first day back, I get this call from our colleague, Justine Landis-Handley.
8: Hello, Josh.
9: Hello, Justine. What's going on?
7: And she tells me she'd been helping her husband hunt for a new job. And she's seen this LinkedIn post come up about this job opportunity with a life-changing amount of money.
8: They were offered

0: 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And I sent it to my husband and I was like, you must apply.
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0: A company called Coreflow. 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
2: Plans for world domination then.
0: I mean, yeah, it sounds dramatic and impressive.
2: The interesting thing is it isn't based in Silicon Valley or some tech hub overseas. It's Australian. So Justine's husband thinks, okay, great pay, it's local, why not find out more? And he organises to meet one of the company's founders for a chat.
0: But the crazy thing was that even after chatting for 20 minutes, my husband had no idea what the company did. Like, he had no idea what was this product they were building. There is nothing on their website. There's no links to
2: Justine's husband doesn't end up going for the job. But it got us thinking, who are these guys? And what does their company actually do? And so we do what any investigative journo would do. We have a quick look at the company's public records. And they show Coreflow's owned by this company in the US. And when you search that company's name on the internet, you find it shows up in the terms of service for this particular website.
3: What's the website?
2: The website is called Our Dream AI.
3: Okay, what does it do?
2: It is AI porn. It's an AI porn site.
3: Oh, okay, that's not what I thought you were going to say. Dare I ask, what does that mean? I mean, like, what is happening on this site?
2: What this company seems to offer is these AI companions who you can have these uncensored interactions with. And they are advertising on social media. And when they pitch it to people, it's like, you can build the thing you want.
4: Your wish is my command.
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4: 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I get attention like this all the time.
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2: I click on one of those pop-up ads and it tells me if I want to sign up to have all my dreams fulfilled, I'll need to hand over my credit card details. And it'll cost me almost $30 a month.
3: It's not cheap. Do you sign up?
2: I don't.
3: Okay, but obviously other people must be, right? If this company is offering close to, what, $500,000 a year for some of these jobs.
2: Well, they're actually offering even more than that. So from the other job ads we can see, they're offering up to $600,000 a year for software engineers. And there was another job that was up to $800,000 a year.
3: So they're paying like US tech, serious tech salaries, and they're based in Australia.
2: Yeah, based right here in Sydney. So Our Dream has been operating for like just about 1 year. And already it's billed as like one of the biggest AI sites in the world. And it looks like the site gets 48 million visits per month. And this company claims to have a customer base that is now approaching like the Australian population, like more than 20 million people. And, you know, I wanted to understand the attraction of it.
3: Because the internet, this won't be breaking news, but the internet, there's no shortage of porn on the internet.
2: Exactly. And that really made me wonder, what is it about this particular site run by this Australian company and using a pretty experimental technology that has made it so successful so quickly? To understand that, I need to speak to someone who is willing to hand their credit card over to this site.
8: Hey, Mac, can you hear me?
9: I can hear you.
2: I found somebody who lives, you know, more than 12,000 kilometres away.
9: I will forewarn you, it's a bit late now, but I'll try and be a trooper for you.
2: This is a guy called Matt. He's like a family man in his 40s, and he lives in the US.
3: And he was up for talking to you about why he liked using this AI porn site.
2: He was. I reached out to him on Reddit and asked him if he was up for a Zoom call. He said yes, as long as we didn't use his full name.
9: I have a job and a life, so this is for me to keep myself, you know, entertained between when my family goes to bed and I go to bed, which is about an hour.

0: a novel that you have to write half of.
1: So what he does is he chooses from the menu of characters that they've got on the site.
2: So kind of pre-made people.
1: Pre-made. But they're not made by the company. They're made by other users of the site.
2: Right.
1: So these characters come with their own backstories. Like, there's one who's been made to look like a senator in the US government. And there's another one who's the daughter of a Yakuza boss in Japan. And users of this website, like Matt, can chat with these AI characters and ask them to generate photos and videos.
0: It feels like very much like a, like almost like a choose your own adventure novel almost. It does what AI does, which it, you know, it engages you. And so you can feel rather addicted to it.
1: But after a while, like, the novelty wears off. He actually found that the video generation offer didn't really live up to its promise.
0: Immediately discovered that it was just garbage. It was just, you know, just, you would get at best strange things and, you know, at worst horrifying things.
1: And then Matt noticed something else.
0: A couple times I'd go on there and someone had been making something that was quite violent.
1: And just a warning, what he told me next is graphic and includes descriptions of violence and abuse.
0: A woman getting some chemical sprayed in her eyes. It looked like a pepper spray or something. She was tied up and sprayed in the eyes with this and then rather violently set upon.
2: That's horrific.
1: Mm.
2: And this stuff that Matt's seeing, that's made with AI, right?
1: Yeah. Yeah.
2: But does it look real?
1: I mean, I haven't seen it, but he said most of this stuff looks, yeah, realistic.
2: And it's allowed to be on the website?
1: Well, no, it's not supposed to be there. Like, the site has rules. Like, you're not allowed to create deepfakes of real people. You can't make characters based on racist stereotypes. And you're not supposed to make scenarios with gratuitous violence.
2: I mean, clearly that's happening.
1: Yeah, like, users of the website have obviously found ways around these rules. The company running the site says it takes reports of inappropriate content seriously and acts promptly.
2: Mm.
1: But Matt said he complained about this video and it wasn't taken down for 4 days. And the problem is, Matt said it wasn't just one video. He told me he saw a whole bunch like this one.
0: Which was deeply unsettling. The last time I just, you know, typed in the little comment box, who is making this? Why are they on this site?
2: Okay, so the site is saying that it takes violent material down really quickly.
1: Mm-hmm.
2: But then Matt is saying that he's seeing some pretty horrific stuff. Do you have any sense of whether this is a widespread problem for this website?
1: Well, yeah, that's something I had to check out. So a few weeks ago, I decide I'll go onto the site without a subscription and see if what Matt was saying was right. And I open this site and on the front page, there's nothing sexually explicit.
2: What does it look like?
1: Well, it's a cast of characters and they've all got their clothes on. Mostly the characters I saw were, they looked real. And I see a character that's supposed to be a woman from the Philippines.
2: Mm-hmm.
1: I click on this profile and this second photo appears of her and she looks young.
2: Like how young?
1: Like early teenage young.
2: Oh, wow.
1: Like, I got a 14-year-old boy and a 12-year-old boy and she looked like in between their ages, honestly.
2: Mm. What do you think seeing that?
1: I think it's a mistake. I think it's like an aberration. Like, what is she doing on this site? You sort of say to yourself, am I right? Have I got this wrong? So, you know, I ask around. I ask people next to me. I ask people in the newsroom. My colleague Mark Willisey. How old do you reckon she is?
3: Now, about 14, I think. That's what I put my money on, yeah. I've got a 15-year-old daughter.
1: Yeah.
3: And she looks younger than her.
1: Yeah, that is not... The thing is, the image I've found isn't pornographic. But as I go further into the site, I see explicit images of other AI-generated girls that look really young.
2: Like underage.

0: underage. Like, the website says they prohibit any characters that appear in a sexual context that look under the age of 18. But as I keep going through this site, I'm finding more that look to me like they're under 16. So I start counting how many I'm finding, and eventually, after looking for only about an hour, I get to like more than 20 images, and I just stop counting.
1: Oh, wow.
0: So I'm obviously disturbed by this, and a part of me is thinking, how could these images be just sitting there, so easy to access, on a site that claims to have 20 million users, and nothing seems to have been done about it? Because if it is what it looks like to me, then this is illegal. This is child sexual abuse material. So at this point, the thing that I still don't know is whether these are actually images of kids, because they're AI generated, right? I mean, how do you confirm it? But then I hear about someone who works in child protection who might be able to help me.
2: My name is Colm Gannon. I'm the CEO for the International Centre for Missing Exploited Children, ICMIC Australia.
0: Colm's organisation does global investigations into online child abuse. And I want to chat to him because I heard they use a special tool to detect ages in images online. It's called RIGR, R-I-G-R.
2: That was to help with victim identification, the rigorous assessment of photographs or images of people for persons under the age of 18.
0: RIGR is used by governments in more than 20 countries all over the world, by military, by law enforcement, including here in Australia, but particularly used by police investigators in child sex exploitation cases.
2: I work with victim ID investigators all over the world and advocate for the use of this type of technology to assess the age of potential victims or survivors of sexual abuse.
0: Okay, so I think this girl looks underage. I'm really interested to know what this tool might say. Do you think you could help me? Like, could you check it?
2: Yep, I'll have a look.
0: So I sent him the photo of this first girl that I found. This is the one that's not explicit.
1: This was the first one you found that you thought looked maybe 14.
0: That's right.
2: So I'm just going to upload the image and have a look, but she does look young. Like, even for my background working in victim ID investigations, straight away there's alarm bells ringing here now.
0: So he puts it in the machine, which is just like, it's a website, and you just literally upload the photo. It takes about 30 seconds.
2: The age assessment is 15.1 years.
1: Oh my gosh, 15.
0: Mm.
1: So the age verification tool is confirming what you suspected.
0: Yeah, that's right. And Colm says the reading comes with a margin of error of like 1.1 years.
1: Mm.
0: So that means the image could be someone who is at the most 16 or as young as 14.
2: And if this is something where we're having contact of a sexual nature, that's a concern.
1: Because it's not just this one female character. You said, how many had you found just in looking around?
0: Yeah, like maybe two dozen that I thought looked too young. The problem is, of course, most of these things are sexually explicit. And that means I'm thinking, if I send this stuff to anyone else, like even Colm, maybe I could be breaking the law. So I'm like, well, you know what I can do? I can use this tool myself. So Colm sends me over a link and I open it up and it looks pretty straightforward. And I put all these photos into this age estimation tool, RIGR. It says 17 of these characters that I found are 15 or 14.
1: Oh my gosh. So the vast majority of the screenshots you found look under 16 to this tool that's used by law enforcement to estimate ages in child sex abuse material cases.
0: That's right. And so I tell Colm about the results I'm getting.
2: If this is an AI companion that is actually tending to support or promote the sexual exploitation of children,

0: can actually cause people who are using the application to overcome the conscious barrier to actually sexually offending against children. It's a massive red flag.
1: So Madison, given what I found on the site, I had to think seriously about whether to use its name in this story. But Colm told me I should. He said naming and shaming puts pressure on this website and others in the industry to combat the problem.
0: It's actually for guardrails around the development of this. I would be having a serious talk about who's actually the engineers.
2: So Colm's talking about the company behind the site.
1: Exactly. So that brings me back to the company based in Sydney, offering those eye-watering salaries that we were talking about before.
2: Coreflow.
3: So it kind of looks like both of those houses are one.
1: So I went and had a look at where the company started out. And it's this beautiful rented house on Sydney Harbour at Neutral Bay.
2: Mm.
1: It has its own pool, private pontoon for a boat. Not exactly humble beginnings.
2: As a Sydney-sider, I can confirm Neutral Bay is probably one of the nicest places you could sit in a multi-million dollar mansion if you were working in a startup.
1: Yeah. But nevertheless, I've been told it had kind of a frat house kind of vibe and that all the founders ended up living there with their partners.
2: And so when you say frat house vibe, is that like these guys were really young?
1: Yeah, but they're also very experienced already. Like Coreflow was founded by these four guys, one American and three Australians, and some of them have worked in Silicon Valley. They're these young tech whizzes. Like one worked for Meta as a software engineer, another at MasterCard, and one in venture capital. And two of them owned a business before this that they sold for seven figures in the US.
2: Wow, not too shabby. And so it sounds like they're kind of high achievers.
1: They are. They're like young entrepreneurs. They're highly educated, highly skilled, business savvy, and very ambitious.
2: So you've got to find these guys.
1: Absolutely. But when I knocked on the door at the mansion, there were no company founders in sight. I try to contact them, but no one's returning my calls or texts. So my colleague Justine and I decided to try in person at their new HQ.
4: We're here in the lobby of this building, which is Coreflow's headquarters in North Sydney.
3: Yes.
1: We take a lift to the first floor, and behind a locked glass door is the Coreflow office. It's huge. Rows and rows of desks, but they're empty. We can see maybe one or two people in there. And next to the door is a buzzer with a camera, so I press it. No answer. I press it again. No answer. But I can see a guy inside, so I wave and I knock on the glass to get his attention. He then comes over, cracks open the door, and I say, "Hi, we're from the ABC, and can we speak to one of the directors?" He looks wary, and he goes to get someone else, so I just say, "Can we come in?" He says, "Please don't." So we wait, then another guy comes up and says, point blank, "We're not interested in speaking to you." And they shut the door and walk away.
2: So it sounds like the guys behind our dream aren't keen on talking.
1: Yeah, so I need somebody to take me inside this operation. So after a bit of digging, I find a person who's familiar with the company that runs the website. Now, this is someone who didn't want me to use their real name and they didn't want me to air their real voice. They're worried it might harm their reputation in the industry if they're seen speaking out. So I'm going to call them James.
2: James.
1: And we're going to use an actor's voice.
5: Hello?
1: Oh, hey. Have you got a minute to speak?
5: Yeah, I got a few minutes to speak.
1: We weren't speaking for very long when James says to me that the company knew early on that users were going onto their site and generating child sexual abuse material.
5: They looked young.
1: He tells me there were characters on there who looked younger than what I saw, ones that looked as young as 9, like primary school age.
5: By the time it was aware, the users of those potentially generated a lot more images than they thought.
1: James says the company deleted the characters after discovering the problem. But by then, some

0: users had already downloaded the material.
1: The company was very aware of what was going on, and it was very much trying to prevent generation. There was talks about moderation and steps to be put into place to try and prevent it.
0: So steps like checking user text prompts for words like underage or settings like junior high school.
1: Whether that's analyzing the prompts or checking the image via AI and flagging it if there was any issue or potential that it might be someone that is underage.
0: Some of these were automated and some of these involved human moderators.
1: Every character that went public, it was passed through a series of moderators who would either approve or deny it.
0: Now, Madison, who would you expect the moderators would be?
2: I don't know. I'm guessing maybe outsourced.
0: Well, it turns out, according to James, and the website confirms this as well, moderators actually include other users of the site who volunteer to do it.
1: Moderators who are just online anonymous people that are supportive of the website.
2: So, sorry, this is a company with millions of users who can afford to pay $400,000 to $600,000 salaries, and they're pushing their moderation onto community users who are completely anonymous.
0: Yep. When I put the questions in writing to the company, they came back with a statement saying they've always had a zero-tolerance approach to unlawful content. They say they invest heavily in content moderation and have controls in place to prevent this material on their site. I wondered if the company used like an age estimator tool like I had, but it wasn't something James had heard of.
1: There was no official like verification done on all the characters, no official age checking tool.
2: And did he give you any sense of what the feeling inside the company was about this material?
0: Well, he says they were focused on the business.
1: There was a lot of users and there was a lot of payments going through. As any probably startup, it's their main priority is generating more money.
0: But the company says they've never compromised safety measures for revenue.
2: So it sounds like this is this company run by these really ambitious young guys, and they've got this technology, the capability of which is just exploding.
0: Mm.
2: But at the same time, users on the site are generating AI images and videos at a rate that they just can't keep up with moderating.
0: Yeah, so at this point, I'm thinking the company knew it had a problem, put guardrails in place, and yet I found these images and videos of what looked like children. So I wanted to find out what I should do about it.
2: So what do you do?
0: Well, I call someone I know who can tell me. He's a retired police officer, but he's not just any former cop. He actually set up and ran something for Queensland Police called Task Force Argos.
3: Task Force Argos has been shutting down major international child pornography operations on the internet.
4: After weeks of undercover work, Queensland detectives are about to ambush a suspected online predator. Their target is...
0: Argos became world-renowned for its investigations into child sexual abuse networks. And the guy behind it all was John Rouse.
5: I worked with FBI, HSI, Europol, Interpol,